0: Victor. Victor, darling.
1: Elizabeth. How did you get in here?
0: I heard some noise and came down. The lab door was open.
1: I locked it.
0: The lock was broken. What's the matter? What's happened?
1: Did you see anyone?
0: No. Did someone break in?
1: Elizabeth, don't ask me any questions. Just do what I ask. Go get your coat. I'm taking you over to James' house. I want you to stay there.
0: Why? Why, what is it, Victor?
1: I can't tell you about it now. You may have to stay there all night. Now hurry, please.
2: We've got to call the police.
1: No, no, James. They'll shoot it. I don't want that. It's just frightened, that's all.
2: You're being a fool, Victor. Do you realize what it means, that thing roaming about the country? What about the children? Everybody in the village? I'm going to get the police.
1: No, no. James, please, listen. Give me a chance to find it first.
2: Then what? You do a few more experiments? Give it speech, perhaps, and it happens again?
1: It's mine. I made it.
2: I'm not thinking of that now. It's the village and your wife. We don't even know where it is. If it wants to kill, how do you know where it will start?
1: All right. All right, then. Just give me an hour. Please, James, let me try to find it before we call the police. If I do, I'll take it back. I'll destroy it myself.
2: You give me your word?
1: Yes, yes.
2: All right. I'll go with you.
1: Thanks, James.
2: I'll get my rifle. Do you have a gun?
1: Yes, but I'm not going to use it unless...
2: Yes, unless. That's why I'll take mine. I shan't be a moment. It's getting dark. Where do you think it might have gone?
1: That's hard to tell. If it's afraid of thunder, it might be hiding in a barn. That's where I'm heading now.
2: The old Hamilton place?
1: That's right.
2: Well, how are you going to capture it? Have you thought of that?
1: I brought along a hypodermic.
2: You're not afraid anymore, are you?
1: No.
2: It's strange, because I am. Not of what it might do to me, but because of the fact that I've seen it. I know it exists.
1: Listen. There. The dog might have seen it. Sounds as though it's coming from around the Hamilton place. If it is in there, there's no way out the back. It was boarded up, wasn't it?
2: Yes, but it broke out of your lab.
1: Then I'll go in. Wait out here, will you?
2: I'm coming with you.
1: No, no. If it tries to escape, if it does do something to me... Shoot it as it comes out.
2: Don't take the chance. It won't let you get near it.
1: I'm going to try.
3: I lied. I am afraid. It's somewhere in here, hiding, waiting for me. I am afraid. I should have destroyed it. James was right. Oh, what's the matter with this flashlight? That's better. What was that? There. There in the corner. There it is.

0: I won't hurt you. It's all right. I understand. I won't hurt you. Don't be frightened. It's going to be all right. No! No! No! No! No!
1: Victor!
0: You shoot it. I might have hit it. I don't know. Is it gone?
1: Yes. Are you...
0: Victor.
2: He never recovered consciousness again. Outside, I looked for the thing I'd shot at, but there was no sign of it. I returned to the lab and burned every paper, destroyed every single evidence of Victor Frankenstein's terrible experiment. But the result of that experiment has never been found, nor have I been able yet to convince the authorities that such a thing ever existed.

Suspense, in which Mr. Stacy Harris and Mr. Herb Butterfield starred in tonight's presentation of Frankenstein. Next week, the story of terror in the streets. We call it The Whole Town Sleeping. That's next week on Suspense.

Suspense is produced and directed by Anthony Ellis. Frankenstein was written by Mary Shelley. The music was composed by Lucian Morowick and conducted by Wilbur Hatch. Featured in the cast were Vivi Janis and Barney Phillips. Join the FBI in Peace and War Wednesday nights on the CBS Radio Network.

0: Suspense. Autolite and its 96,000 dealers present Mr. Kirk Douglas in The Butcher's Wife, a suspense play produced and edited by William Spear.
1: Wilcox! I say there, Wilcox, old man.
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1: Please, no compliments. I concede your claim regarding ordinary one-hump camels, but what about a two-hump camel? Need I say more?
2: 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Need I say more?
1: Zounds! I shall have to find a dromedary with 4 humps.
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0: And now, with The Butcher's Wife and the performance of Kirk Douglas, Autolite hopes once again to keep you in suspense.
3: It started the first day of the job. I was clerking the liquor department of this supermarket. I hadn't been in Los Angeles a week. My brother, when I'd left New York, had given me this letter to a friend of his, a guy who owned a string of these markets. The letter was about could he use me. I was a good fella. He'd counted a favor, you know. And the guy had this opening, liquor clerk, and comes the following Monday. I'm at work. I spent the morning loading the refrigerators with beer, soda water, all that stuff, and sizing up the place. You know, back east, we don't have these supermarkets. There was a vegetable department run by a nice little dark guy. There was a delicatessen that was run by an old geezer and his frau. There was a bakery department, a meat department, of course, the groceries. No clerks. You pushed a little cart around and helped yourself. To get out, you passed the cash register and the girl loaded your stuff and rang up the price. My surveillance of the place had reached the girl who checked the groceries when the trouble started. She was looking at herself in a little mirror and putting on some lipstick. Her back was to me. I see her stop putting on the lipstick, but still looking at the mirror. I see her eyes in the mirror. And then she turns around very slowly and looks at me. Just looks at me. She must have been 50 feet away at the least, and with customers between us. But it was like we were all alone, the two of us, on a beach somewhere, an empty beach. I should have looked away. I should have winked and forgotten it. I should have gone on stacking beer and thinking about how to be a success. That's what I should have done. What I did do was I stood right there and locked eyes with her for I don't know how long. And all the time I was looking at her, I was sending her mental telegrams. You and me, baby. You and me.
4: Hey. Hey, you. Hey.
3: You and me, baby.
4: Hey, what's the matter? Sleep on your feet?
3: What'd you say?
4: You the new guy, huh?
3: Yeah, I just started this morning.
4: I'm Nick Arno. I work the vegetables.
3: Oh, Harry Carr. Pleased to know you.
4: Yeah. You got 2 bottles of cold beer?
3: Oh, sure. Cold as a witch's heart. Only don't open here by the counter, you know. It's the law.
4: Yeah, sure. I have them out back with my lunch. Well?
3: Nick.
4: What?
3: The gal over there by the cash register.
4: Huh? Mary?
3: Is that her name? Mary?
4: Yeah. What about her?
3: Well, that's what I'm wondering. What about her?
4: Oh. No soap. What? She's married.
3: Oh, you're kidding.
4: You see that big guy over there with a knife? The butcher?
3: Yeah.
4: Ask him if I'm kidding.
3: Well, who's he?
4: Her husband.
3: Oh.
4: See ya.
3: I looked over at him. He's a funny-looking guy, a real creep. He stood there stropping a tremendous big cleaver, whistling to himself. He had on, you know, one of those hard straw hats and a white apron. He had those rimless glasses with thick lenses so that his eyes looked like baseballs. When he saw I was looking at him, he nodded and went on whistling and stropping. It's a real creep. Later on, I watched him softening up some sort of steaks. He had a big steel mallet with points on it. He was whacking away at this meat like a pile driver. I watched him grinding and slicing, quartering, sawing the bones off some of the cuts. And always those eyes like baseballs. And that teeny little mouth lost in the big red face, whistling. And I looked over at her, and she was giving me the eye again. We closed at 7. The festival guys carted out the old stuff. Delicatessen man put away his pickles. I checked the register, counted my slips, made my entries. Kraus the butcher was still there, packing and cleaning, putting stuff in that big refrigerator room back of the counter, but she'd left. I got to my street coat and walked out.
5: Hello.
3: She was standing, looking at the shoe display a couple of doors down from the market.
5: I said hello. Don't you say hello wherever it is you come from?
3: Sure. Hello.
5: Taking the bus?
3: Yeah.
5: Which way do you go?
3: Down to Wester.
5: I'm going that way. I'll drive you.
3: No, I don't think you'd better.
5: What's the matter?
3: I wouldn't want to trouble you.
5: No trouble.
3: Well,
5: come on. I'm parked right here.
3: Yeah, but what about, Mr. Kraus?
5: He'll be there an hour yet. He takes the bus.
3: Oh.
5: Come on.
3: Well, I,
5: Come on. Don't be afraid.
3: I'm not afraid of you.
5: You're afraid of me. Come on. Get in.

0: So all day long I'm pushing liquor at them. Now they're pushing it at me.
1: Oh, you're cute, Harry. I mean it. You're really cute.
0: So are you, baby.
1: You really think so?
0: Sure, baby.
1: Harry, let's get out of here. Go someplace else.
0: Hey, wait a minute. I gotta work in the morning.
1: Hey, silly, this is the morning.
0: It is. Hey, Mac, what's the time?
2: 2:30.
1: Harry, you really think I'm cute?
0: Oh, sure, baby. Look, but it's late, real late.
1: Don't worry, sugar.
0: Look, come on. I'll take you home.
1: No. I'll take you home.
0: Oh, I felt lousy the next morning. I'm not much of a drinker. She looked fresh as a daisy, smiling and joking with the customers. I didn't look over there. I didn't want to. I didn't want to think about what she must have gone on between her and Krause when she got in. He didn't look happy. I knew why. I kept waiting for him to turn those baseball eyes on me. But he never did. Just went on smashing, slicing, grinding, sawing, all that. When I came out that night, she was there. I tried to disregard her,
1: Harry.
0: But she said she had something very serious to talk over. Well, the way she said it, I got in the car again.
1: It's awful, Harry. Really, you don't know.
0: Yeah, I guess it's
1: You
0: tough.
1: Just wouldn't believe some
0: of
1: the things.
0: Look, Mary,
1: He's crazy jealous.
0: Well, of you?
1: That's silly.
0: Well, I guess it's...
1: Jealous of me. Or should I say of you?
0: Me? What's he know about me?
1: Well, I got in this morning and there he was, sitting up like Grandma in his bathrobe. He says, where you been? I said, what's it to you, Auntie? They call him Auntie. It drives him crazy.
0: Now, look, Mary,
1: he said, don't think you can fool me. And he started to cry and say a lot of things about Babylon and then sitting on the waters. Real crazy talk.
0: Look, I better go, Mary.
1: Oh, Harry, don't be silly. He doesn't know who you are, who it is.
0: Yeah, but he could find out.
1: Not unless I told him.
0: Oh, look, you wouldn't do that.
1: Of course not, baby. As long as you're good to me.
0: The next night, I stayed in the market. I was scared. I didn't want any more of that stuff. I did inventory, counted bottles, cleaned the refrigerator, changed the water in the soft drinks cooler. I kept busy. Across the market, Krause was moving around, cleaning up. After a while, he took off his apron and his straw hat, and he came over. Hello, Mr. Krause.
3: Give me a bottle of beer.
0: Sure thing.
3: All right to drink it here?
0: Sure. We're closed, aren't we?
3: Yeah.
0: Here. Here's an opener. Oh,
3: thanks. You're working late, huh?
0: Well, you know how it is. Nothing to do evenings.
3: No?
0: Nah. I'm new out here. Takes time to make friends.
3: Yeah. For me, maybe it would take time. But not for a good-looking young fellow like yourself.
0: Oh, I don't know. You're a big, broad-shouldered guy.
3: Yeah, sure, big. That's me.
0: How's the beer?
3: It's all right. Listen, do you know my wife?
0: Your wife?
3: Yeah, you know her?
0: Isn't she the one who checks the groceries?
3: Yeah.
0: Oh, very nice-looking lady.
3: You think so?
0: Well, of course, don't get me wrong. I mean it very sincerely. A very nice, respectable-looking...
3: Yeah, sure. Listen, have you noticed anything funny going on there?
0: Funny?
3: Somebody's playing around with her. And I want to find out who.
0: With her?
3: You wouldn't think it now, would you?
0: No, I should say not.
3: I don't know who it is, but listen, haven't you noticed anything? I mean, some guy who shoots the breeze with her or something like that? Will you do me a favor?
0: Sure. What?
3: Keep your eyes open.
0: Oh, I will, Mr. Krause. I promise you.

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3: See how it happens? You go along minding your own business, trying to be a sweet guy and a whammy. Up pops the devil. The roof caves in and there you are. The executioner's honing the axe and whistling to himself. I tell you, I was nervous. My hands were sweating and my teeth were aching. And, well, if it hadn't been for needing the job bad, I'd have put on my coat and hightailed it out of there but fast. It was a situation. And Mary's looking over at me every now and then, giving me the big eyes. Yeah, the heck with you, baby. Get yourself another boy. And Krause is looking over, raising his eyebrows. Do I know who it is yet? And I'm making a long face and shaking my head. Then Nick, the vegetable man, comes over.
4: I see you didn't understand what I told you the other day.
3: Well, what's that, Nick?
4: About Mary. I told you she was a married woman.
3: Oh, what are you talking about?
4: I see you, the both of you, coming out of a bar the other morning.
3: You're nuts, Nick.
4: Don't pull the hard face with me, Harry.
3: What?
4: I ought to tip Krause off to what's going on.
3: Nick, look, Nick, be a good guy, will you?
4: Be a good guy, will you? I'm telling you, you better be a good guy. And leave the butcher's wife alone if you know what's good for you.
3: Look, I will, Nick. I will. I swear it. It was a mistake, that's all.
4: Yeah.
3: Oh, be a good guy, Nick. Forget about it.
4: All right. This once, okay. But do it again and you'll get what's coming to you.
3: Sure, Nick.
4: And I'm not just...
3: Sure.
4: Talking.
5: Harry.
3: What? Blow, will you? Blow.
5: Harry, I wish you wouldn't treat me this
3: Look,
5: way.
3: Blow, get away.
5: Look at me, Harry.
3: Don't you know your husband's watching you?
5: He's got his glasses off. He couldn't see Hollywood Bowl. You better be nice to me, Harry.
3: Please, Mary. Please go back to your cash register.
5: I want to see you tonight.
3: No.
5: Oh, yes.
3: Look, understand me, Mary. You're poison. Now get away.
5: You'll see me,
3: Look,
5: Harry,
3: not...
5: or you'll see Krause.
3: All right. Where?
5: I'll be parked around the corner.
3: Around the corner.
5: Don't be late. Oh, Harry. Stop being silly. Come on, get in.
3: Look, please, can't you understand? I don't want any trouble.
5: What are you so afraid of?
3: Trouble.
5: Oh, come on, baby. Let's go and have some
3: Look,
5: fun,
3: please,
5: huh?
3: I...
5: What's the matter?
3: Oh. Hello, Nick.
4: I warn you.
3: Listen, you've got it wrong, Nick.
4: Oh, no.
5: What is all this?
4: You shut up.
5: Don't you talk to me like that.
4: I talk to you like I please, cheat.
5: Harry! Hit him, Harry!
3: I didn't hit him. He was looking down his nose at me, and he was a nice, wide-open target, but I didn't hit him. Because all of a sudden, I knew what I had to do, and I knew I had to do it fast.
5: Harry! Hey, where are you going, baby?
3: I didn't turn. Nick was still back there beside the car. I went into the market. Mr. Krause. Mr. Krause.
6: Yeah?
3: I...
6: What?
3: I found out.
6: What? I can't hear you.
3: I said I found out. I found out who it is.
6: Who?
3: Nick.
6: The vegetable man.
3: Yeah.
6: The vegetable man.
3: I knew yesterday, but I didn't want to get him in trouble.

0: trouble. I told him the layoff, but he said nuts. He said if I opened my mouth, he'd tell you it was me, that I was the one.
1: A vegetable man.
0: I'm sorry, Mr. Cross.
1: I never did like him. I never did like him.
0: Well, good night.
1: Good night.
0: I took a bottle of brandy home with me. No dinner. I just lay there on the bed about 3 hours, talking to myself. Finally, the heck with the job. I got up, started to pack. I was broke, but I didn't care. I'd have to skip out of my rent, but it didn't matter. I didn't care. I wanted out from Krause, from Mary, from Nick, and... Suddenly, I figured that even if Nick was a snooping little rat with his holier-than-thou, I ought to clear him. So I wrote a note to Krause. I said, I did it, Krause. Don't blame anybody else. I took the note, my bag, and the key to the market, and I tiptoed out of the rooming house. I caught a bus and went to the market. The boulevard was deserted. I looked in through the glass door. In the back of the place up high, there was a red neon beer sign that blinked on and off. I unlocked the door, went in, locked the door behind me. The place was kind of eerie in the dark. What with that red light blinking on and off. And one minute the place was pitch black, and the next it was 1,000 little red lights bouncing off the canned stuff in the groceries part. I went to the butcher counter first. I laid the note on the scale where he'd be sure to see it. Then I crossed over past the vegetables and the bakery, past the delicatessen, to the liquor department. It was dark, and I kept bumping into things, and I thought, well, why am I acting like a criminal? So I turned on the light. The whole place was suddenly so dazzling it hurt my eyes. I looked at the cash register. I was just thinking, well, maybe I'd take a couple of bucks. When it happened, I hadn't touched it. Well, there were other switches in the place. I didn't know where. After the brightness, the place seemed twice as dark. The red sign blinked on and off. Then I saw Krause. He was standing behind the meat counter at the scale. And he picked up the note, my note. I did it, Krause, and he read it. I couldn't see his eyes, just the glasses. And every time the light blinked, they shone red. Bright red, like some sort of terrible toy. And it began to move. And it was like a movie that you see one frame at a time. Each time the light blinked on, he wasn't where he'd been before, but closer. Closer. Krause! Mr. Krause! Mr. Krause! Those red glasses kept coming at me. I edged over toward the vegetables, and he moved too. I moved the other way toward the groceries. There was a railing. I climbed over. I was in one of the long, narrow aisles of cans and bottles. The stuff was piled head high. I waited, hoping maybe he didn't see me. But he did. I hid behind a stack of canned dog food. He sounded 30 or 40 feet away. I waited. I looked around the corner. He was looking down another aisle. I ducked my head back. Couldn't understand that sound. I looked again. The aisle was empty, but in the center where Krause had stood were his shoes. He'd taken them off. Very quietly, I bent and took mine off. And I began to tiptoe away from where I'd seen him. And then I rounded a corner. There he was, not 2 feet away with his back to me. And I lost my balance. I put my hand out to steady myself. A whole stack of cans went over. I ran. I kept running, and there I was. I was at the end of an aisle, and there was the wall, the back wall. And I turned, and he was coming straight at me. My hand touched something cold, a bottle. I grabbed it. It was ammonia. Krause, get back. Get back, Krause, or I'll blind you. Krause, I warn you. I swear I will.
2: He He stood there like a crazy giant, like Cyclops, tearing at his eyes, the ammonia running down his face. I didn't wait. I ran past him, bumping him aside, ran and ran, and cut around the cash register, past the delicatessen and the bakery to the door. It was locked. The key. I'd left it in the lock. It was gone. I tried to break the glass with my fist, but it was like steel. Well, I couldn't kick it. I'd left my shoes behind. And Kraus kept coming, feeling his way along, moaning. In the blinking light, I could see he still had the knife in his hand. I slid behind the counter of the meat department. Oh, under my feet, the sawdust. I bent, scooped up a handful. His face was awful, twisted and gleaming. His glasses were gone, and his eyes were screwed tight shut in pain. He stopped 10 feet away, swaying. Then he opened his eyes, opened them as wide as he could, and moved his head from side to side, trying nearsightedly to see me. Then his head stopped moving, and holding it sideways, using one eye to see me, he came on, the knife held way back. I waited. I let fly with the sawdust and jumped to one side, my back up against the block, and he twisted and skidded in the sawdust, and he fell. He was very still for a moment. I waited. He rose to his knees. In the blinking light, I saw the knife. He'd fallen on it. It stuck out of the middle of his chest. Kraus! Then, very slowly, he got to his feet, one hand over the place where the knife was, and started toward me again. There was a rack over the chopping block. He reached up and got a cleaver. I backed up. Behind me, I felt a large cold handle. The door to the meat storage room, I heaved it open. Way inside, it was cold, bitter cold, and dark. In the center of the door was one small, thick pane of glass. It was clouded. I wiped it clear with my hand and looked out. Kraus stood there, his face an inch from mine, looking in. And then his eyes rolled back and his face went slack and he fell out of sight. He was dead. I was sure of it. I felt around in the dark for the knob, but I couldn't find it. I felt the door from top to bottom. There were bars and bolts and something that felt like a handle. I yanked and tugged, but it wouldn't move. There was a knife on a slab there, a butcher knife. I felt around the door for a crack, slipped the knife in, and twisted. Broke off. Another door, I thought. Maybe this. Oh, please. Another door out of this place. I began to search for it in the dark, feeling along the icy, damp walls. I walked into something cold that moved when I touched it. Oh, the side of beef. But no door. I moved farther. Another icy, cold thing. And I moved on and came up against another. As cold as the rest, but... And I'm crazy. I know it. I'm crazy. This one feels as though it's wearing silk stockings. So here I am. It's awfully cold. Cold as a witch's heart. Cold as a tomb. This thing I have in my hand, this knife handle. I wish it had a blade. I know what I'd do, I know, but it hasn't. Anyway, well, I'm innocent of anything. They'll believe me. They will. There's a letter outside on the scale. It says, I did it, Kraus. Don't blame anybody else. And there's my suitcase. Well, that'll prove I meant to go away and not cause anybody a hard time. And there's... Oh, the time goes slow. And while I'm waiting and waiting and waiting, I'll tell myself the whole story again and again. It'll give me something to do, you know. Something to think about. You see, it started the first day of the job. I was clerking the liquor department at the supermarket. I hadn't been in Los Angeles a week. My brother, when I left New York, had given me this letter to a friend of his. You know, a guy who owned a string of these supermarkets. The letter was about, could he use me? I was a good fellow. He counted a favor, you know. The guy had this opening a liquor clerk. It was the first day, and I'd come to Los Angeles.

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2: 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The play is called Murder Strikes 3 Times, and it is, as we say,
0: a tale well calculated to keep you in suspense.
2: Tonight's Suspense play was produced and edited by William Spear and directed by Norman MacDonald. Music for Suspense is composed by Lucian Morawek and conducted by Lud Gluskin. The Butcher's Wife is an original play for radio by James Pohl. Kirk Douglas, whose thrilling performance in Champion has placed him among the Academy Award contenders, will soon be seen in Young Man with a Horn.
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0: suspense. Tonight, Columbia brings you as guest stars two deaf players from the movie lots of Hollywood, the stages of Broadway, Miss Alessa Landi and Mr. George Coloris. They are here to spend with us a half hour of suspense. Suspense is compounded of mystery and suspicion and dangerous adventure. In this series are stories calculated to intrigue you, to stir your nerves, to offer you a precarious situation and then withhold the solution until the last possible moment. Tonight, for instance, Miss Landi plays for us an agreeable young lady who is on the trail of some hot money. And Mr. Coloris plays for us a disagreeable young man who may or may not know more about the money than he says. We trust that with this tale we shall keep you in suspense.
1: For Suspense tonight, CBS presents Alessa Landi and George Coloris in Nothing Up My Sleeve by John Dixon Carr.

0: X-ray, read all about it. 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
1: It's New Year's Eve, remember? Times Square is celebrating. The fiery lights flash no longer, but the crowds are still the same. Thronging, jostling, singing, drowning out a voice at the street corner when it says,
0: Fatal gunfall at Jamaica, read all about it. Fatal gunfall at Jamaica, read all about it.
1: But would that cry perhaps reach as far as a large and sedate country house some 20 miles from New York? Out there, the earth is sealed up with snow. The white pillars of the house rise up high and ghostly against it, showing no outward lights. A lonely house, this mansion in Fir Woods.
2: Just the place for a murder, I've always said.
3: Wouldn't surprise me either. These Ralphs are a funny lot.
1: And alone in that house tonight, apparently alone, is a man practicing shots in a billiard room, a long and paneled room at the back of the house. Now, look at Mr. Derek Ralph, as tall and lean and well-tailored as ever. Many people don't like him. He's a little too supercilious, a little too sure of himself, too suggestive of the lifted lip and the glazed eye. There he stands in the billiard room, under the snow-covered skylight, leaning over the green cloth under brilliant lights when...
4: Just a moment, please. Good shot. Yes, come in.
5: Excuse me, Mr. Ralph.
4: Oh, not at all. Hey, wait, aren't you Miss...
5: I'm Dorothy Dale, your aunt's social secretary. Surely you remember that.
4: Oh, of course, of course. Forgive me for forgetting your name. You surprised me, Dorothy.
5: Yes, I thought I surprised you a little.
4: No, I mean you surprised me by being in the house at all.
5: Why?
4: Why? Well, this is New Year's Eve. Shouldn't you be out getting drunk and blowing cardboard horns and doing the other fantastic things that people do?
5: I haven't much heart for that tonight.
4: Please, don't become emotional, Dorothy. I detest emotion. If you're shivering, go over by the radiator.
5: Mr. Ralph, may I ask you a question?
4: Of course.
5: Did you ever feel sick at heart?
4: Huh?
5: Physically sick, I mean, so that your insides turned over and you couldn't get your breath and... Did you?
4: No. No, I can't say I did. May I move you aside for just a moment? Thank you. Not bad.
5: Can't you guess why I came here to see you tonight?
4: No.
5: Because I'm in terrible trouble, Mr. Ralph. Desperate trouble. And I think you can help me.
4: I can help you? How?
5: For one thing, you're making quite a name for yourself as a lawyer.
4: Yes, that's what others have told me.
5: For another thing, do you know a man named Shark Morgan?
4: Shark Morgan. Shark, did you say?
5: Mm-hmm.
4: Shark Morgan. No, I'm sure I've never heard that name before.
5: You ought to know him. He's a little dark-faced man with most of his upper lip cut away in a knife fight so that you can see all his teeth. That's why they call him Shark.
4: Oh, he sounds like an unpleasant-looking person.
5: He is, or was, a ghastly-looking person. You don't know him? He's not a client of yours?
4: No.
5: I don't believe you.
4: Just a moment, Miss Dorothy Dale. I must put down this cue and say a few words myself.
5: Please do.
4: I don't want to be offensive to you, but it seems to me that for a paid employee of my aunt, practically a servant, you're taking a great deal on yourself.
5: If you're trying to hurt me that way, you're succeeding. But go ahead.
4: You come to me at 11 o'clock at night. You come rushing into this billiard room. Oh, observe, I call it a billiard room, though this is actually a pool table. Just as everything in life gets its wrong name.
5: I entirely agree.
4: Yes, but you agree about what?
5: That everything gets its wrong name. Honest men are called thieves, and thieves are called honest men.
4: Would you mind explaining that remark to
5: me? I can explain it very easily. I'm engaged to be married to Jerry Winton.
4: Well?
5: Don't say you don't know who Jerry Winton is. He was in college with you.
4: I played on our extremely second-rate baseball team with him, yes.
5: You never liked him, did you?
4: Liked him? I'm afraid I never noticed him.
5: Jerry Winton works at City and Provincial Bank on 51st Street. He's a teller there. Does that mean anything to you?
4: No. You see, it's not my bank.
5: I was at the City and Provincial Bank yesterday afternoon. Yesterday afternoon, Mr. Ralph. Just before closing time. It was a dark day and the lights were on. There weren't many people in that big marble hall. I went up to Jerry's window, if that's what you call it. cash a check for $1 million?
6: Hello, Dolly.
5: Hello, Jerry. You glad to see me?
6: I am not pleased to see you here, Dolly. Huh? I'm never pleased to see you here.
5: And why not?
6: Because I can't make love to you. Can you imagine anybody making love in a bank?
5: Oh, we might sneak into the president's office.
6: As a matter of fact, I've dreamed of holding a party in there. But it'll never happen unless I'm fired, which is very likely.
5: Jerry, sometimes I wish you weren't so easygoing.
6: I'm not easygoing with the bank's money, Dolly. Otherwise, I'd be shoving it out to you through the window in double handfuls like this.
5: Jerry, for heaven's sake, no.
6: They will state your business, madam. The convict in the next cage is watching us already.
5: I want to cash a check. Here it is. $20. That is, if my account can stand it.
6: Yes, I think we can manage that. How will you have it?
5: Oh, it doesn't matter anyway. Jerry.
6: What's wrong?
5: Look over there.
6: Where?
5: Over there by that marble table with the pens and ink on it. The little man with no upper lip to his mouth and all his teeth showing.
6: Ugly looking devil, I admit.
5: He's carrying something like a violin case.
6: Hold on. I've seen that fellow someplace before.
5: Of course you have. Don't you remember where?
6: It was
5: out at Mr. Rolfe's house in the country when you came to visit me last Sunday. The man with the teeth and five other men were coming out on the porch as we were going in.
6: Wait a minute, Dolly. That's not all.
5: What is it?
6: There's some very funny-looking customers in this bank right now.
5: Where?
6: At Mr. Wallace's window. At Mr. Robinson's window. And up by the guard at the front door.
5: They don't seem to make any sound. As though they all wore rubber-soled shoes. Jerry, something's going to happen.
6: I know it is. Unless I can get off this stool and...
7: That was just a call to your attention, folks. Just a call to your attention. Now, just stand where you are, all of you. Nobody else can hide.
5: Darling, I'm scared. Well, what should I do?
6: You stay over there. Just stand still.
5: I don't dare turn around. Was that the man with the teeth?
6: Yes, he's got the machine gun.
7: We don't want any funny business about alarm bells, see? One of the boys has already gone behind to take up the collection. Now just stay where you are. That's all you got to do.
8: You can't get away with this.
7: Oh, look, boys. Here's a guy at the front with a nice mahogany desk and a plate with his name on it who says we can't get away with it. That's sure. Huh?
9: Don't do it, Sean. That wasn't in our orders.
7: So we can't get away with it.
6: Oh, he's crazy.
7: I hear somebody else talking.
5: Jerry!
7: Thought I heard somebody over it. Oh, it's you, kid.
6: Move to one side of the window, Dolly. Move to one side of the window.
7: Don't worry, kid. I ain't gonna hurt you.
6: No?
7: Not a bit of it. Thanks for helping us. You'll get your cut later.
6: What do you mean, my cut?
7: It's what I said. You'll get your share when we divvy up.
6: Well, I don't know anything about this
7: robbery.
6: All right,
7: kid, we'll take care of you.
6: I tell you, I don't know anything about this robbery.
5: Jerry!

0: 6 ball in the end pocket. Got it.
1: Are you listening, Mr. Ralph?
0: This Shark Morgan must have been quite a fool. I grant you that.
1: He was a fool. He must have been crazy. But they've held Jerry at police headquarters just the same.
0: Well, that's very unfortunate if he's innocent.
1: You know he's innocent.
0: I'm afraid I don't know anything about it.
1: Don't you even know what happened today? Haven't you read the newspaper?
0: No.
1: The police trapped that whole gang in a Long Island farmhouse. There was a gunfight.
0: Oh, is that so? Oh, no casualties, I hope.
1: You hope?
0: I must tell you again, Dorothy, don't be emotional. I detest emotion.
1: The whole gang were killed, every last one of them, including Shark Morgan. So there's nobody to talk, nobody to tell, but...
0: As you were saying?
1: They didn't find the money.
0: What money?
1: The stolen money. $88,000 taken from that bank, and yet the police can't find a cent of it. Shall I tell you why, Mr. Ralph? Because it was passed on to somebody else for safekeeping.
0: Oh, passed on to somebody else.
1: That's what I said.
0: Well, perhaps your friend Jerry Winton could tell us where it is.
1: That's what the police think. Oh, can you imagine what he's going through tonight?
0: Well, it's not a pleasant way to spend New Year's Eve, I admit. Excuse me. But, you know, after all, the late Shark Morgan did accuse Winton. Now, if he isn't guilty, why should Morgan accuse him?
1: Meanness.
0: I don't think I understand.
1: Meanness? The sort of meanness that some people call a sense of humor. Morgan saw Jerry in this house.
0: Oh, be careful, young lady. That's an actionable statement.
1: I've already made it to the police, thanks.
0: Oh, and did they believe you?
1: No.
0: They're a very intelligent crowd down at Center Street. And after all, your story isn't very credible.
1: Why not?
0: Well, Shark Morgan sees your friend Winton. Sees him for perhaps 10 seconds coming out of this house. And then accuses him of complicity in a bank robbery. Now, is that very likely?
1: Yes, very likely. If somebody put him up to it.
0: Again, I don't understand you.
1: Somebody deliberately told Morgan to accuse Jerry and get him into as much trouble as possible. Tell me, Mr. Ralph, why do you dislike Jerry so much?
0: You know, now that you mention that fellow, I can recall who he is.
1: Thanks for condescending to.
0: Yes, yes, indeed. Why, he was the man in our class voted most likely to succeed. Now, let's see, where did you say he is tonight?
1: He's just where you put him.
0: You know, you're trying my patience to the very limit, young woman.
1: And out in a Long Island farmhouse, there are 5 bodies full of bullet holes. 5 men who'll never speak again. And somewhere else, maybe not very far from here, is the man who engineered the whole robbery. Planned it and staged it and got his accomplices killed.
0: My goodness, he must have supernatural powers.
1: No witnesses, nobody to testify. Oh, if I could only find the money.
0: $88,000, I think you said.
1: I could only find the money and prove who had done it and prove Jerry innocent and just for 1 second get past that devilish smug mask of yours that's driving me.
0: Anything wrong, Dorothy?
1: No. No, nothing at all.
0: You've been following me round and round this table. Have you been looking at something?
1: Only admiring your billiard room, that's all.
0: Oh, you haven't been looking at the suitcase, for instance?
1: Oh, well, a suitcase?
0: Look, over on the bench under the cue rack. The suitcase that contains legal papers.
1: I hadn't even noticed it. Mr. Ralph?
0: Yes, Dorothy?
1: I'm afraid I've taken up a lot of your time and not done myself any good and made something of a spectacle of myself.
0: Frankly, young woman, you have.
1: Well, if you won't help me, you won't. That's that. If you don't mind, I'd like to go now.
0: I suppose, my dear, I didn't choose to let you go.
1: But why? Why shouldn't you? What harm can I do?
0: Now, who was it? Who was it? Was it Meredith who remarked that the last thing to be civilized by man will be woman? I think it was, yes. And, you know, and a slanderous woman can do a great deal of harm.
1: But I haven't done you any harm so far.
0: We're all alone in this house. There's not even a servant here. Now, if I chose to get between you and the door like this...
1: Keep away from me!
0: Oh, I'm not coming near you, Dorothy. No. I'm merely standing between you and the door. Now, I suppose you realize that I could turn very nasty if I like.
1: What are you going to do?
0: Do? Well, I'm going to open the door for you like this. I'm going to say, God bless you, my child, as befits a New Year's greeting. I'm going to show you out and wish you good night.
1: You don't mind?
0: Mind? Certainly not.
1: You've got something to hide, haven't you, Mr. Ralph?
0: No, no. Nothing, young woman, that I can't hide. Good night.

0: Operator.
1: What number are you calling, please?
0: Operator, I want to get to police headquarters in New York City. No, that'll take too long. Wait. Get me the local police station. This is Mallingford 8891.
1: The local police station?
0: Yes, that's right.
1: The number you want is Mallingford 326. I will ring them.
0: Thank you. Hurry. Why is he so confident? What has he got up his sleeve?
2: Mallingford Police Station.
0: Oh, let me speak to the chief of police, please.
2: You're speaking to him, ma'am. Nobody else to stay up here on New Year's Eve.
0: My name is Dale, Miss Dorothy Dale. I'm speaking from Greenacres, Mr. Derek Roth's house, about 2 miles up the post road. Do you know it?
2: Yes, I know it, but can't you talk louder? I can hardly hear you.
0: I don't dare talk loud. I'm speaking from a phone just outside the billiard room door.
2: Well, what about it?
0: Listen. You want to recover the city and provincial bank money, don't you?
2: We sure do, miss. That money's hot, but...
0: But it's here. It's in this house, in this billiard room now.
2: Oh, who's got it?
0: Derek Rolfe himself.
2: Look, miss, is this on the level?
0: I swear it's true. I've seen the money. The
2: Rolfe's are prominent people, you know.
0: I can't help that. There's a big suitcase completely full of money in packages fastened with the paper label of the city and provincial land. Bank, and that's not his own bank.
2: Take it easy now.
0: The lid of the suitcase wasn't quite closed. He thought he'd be alone here tonight, and that's why he was careless.
2: Does he know you saw the money?
0: Did I see the money? I'm not quite sure.
2: You're not sure?
0: No, I could almost have sworn he knew I saw the money, but he didn't seem to care. Be careful. The billiard room door's opening.
3: Well, I heard someone using the telephone out here.
0: Excuse me, Mr. Roth, I only...
2: What's this about the door open?
3: Well, these doors are rather thick, Dorothy, but I was under the impression that I heard somebody say police.
0: Yes, well, yes, you did.
3: You weren't phoning the police by any chance, were you?
0: Yes, I was.
3: Why?
0: Go on,
3: why?
0: As a matter of fact, I was trying to get in touch with Jerry. That's it. He's at police headquarters in New York, and I was trying to get in touch with him to see if they'd let me talk to him on New Year's Eve. You know, I thought it would cheer him up.
2: Look, miss, this is the Mallingford chief of police. Are you still there?
3: What's that? What's Mallingford?
0: Well, it's a New York call relayed through the local station. You don't mind?
3: Not at all. Please go right ahead. Oh, by the way.
0: What?
3: I don't think you'll find that money, young woman. Good night.
2: Listen, miss, are you still on the end of the wire, or aren't you?
0: Yes, but I couldn't talk to you. He was here.
2: Who was there?
0: Derek Rolfe. He said I'd never find the money.
2: You mean he admits he's got it?
0: Well, no. He just smiles and smiles. He's got some trick up his sleeve. I know it.
2: Oh, have to be a good one.
0: Please never mind that. Can you come over now?
2: Oh, all right, miss. I'll take a chance. Who else is in the house with you?
0: Nobody. I'm all alone with him.
2: What are you going to do if he tries to light out with the money?
0: I don't see what I can do. That's all the more reason for you to get here quickly. I swear you'll find the money in that billiard room. Only hurry.

0: 5 minutes. 10 minutes. 15 minutes. It can seem a very long time to a waiting girl crouching in a cold and dim-lit hallway outside a closed door, hearing only the clicking of billiard balls and watching, wondering, and praying until...
1: Miss Dale. Miss Dale.
2: This way.
1: Shh. Miss Dale, I'm Joe Hollister, chief of police.
2: Yes, I recognized your voice.
1: The front door wasn't locked, so I just walked in.
2: I hoped you would. I didn't want to leave here.
1: Has Mr. Rolfe come out of that room since you talked to me?
2: No.
1: And according to what you claim, he's still in there with a suitcase full of money.
2: That's right, Mr. Hollister.
1: Now, look, miss, before we go any further, there's something I ought to tell you.
2: Well?
1: Well, I checked with New York about you.
2: And what did they say?
3: Yes, Miss Hollister. And what did they say about her?
2: Mr. Rolfe!
3: I'm rather interested in knowing that myself.
2: So you could hear everything through that door?
3: Of course I could hear everything through the door, including your conversation with our friend, the chief of police. Good evening, Mr. Hollister.
4: Evening, Mr. Rolfe. This young lady says that...
3: I know what she says. Will you come into the billiard room, please? Both of you?
4: Oh.
3: Thank you.
2: Just what trick are you up to now?
3: Trick? You talk of tricks.
4: Now, just a minute now. Take it easy. What I want to know is, where's this suitcase Miss Dale was talking about?
2: There it is.
3: What, you mean that empty suitcase on the bench beside you?
2: Empty suitcase?
3: Yes, that's what I said.
2: It wasn't empty when I left this room.
3: Chief, you mind seeing for yourself?
4: Well, it isn't empty. It's empty now, miss.
3: Hollister, it would gratify me to clear this matter up here and now.
4: It'd gratify me, too.
3: I'm tired of this slanderous nonsense, and I mean to end it. This young woman told you that I had... What was it? Some $88,000 in this room only a few minutes ago.
2: I still say you had.
3: Curb your temper, please, while I ask you some straight questions. Can you do that?
4: You better answer them, miss.
2: All right, I'll try.
3: Did I or did I not leave the billiard room at any time?
2: No, you didn't.
3: Good. Well, there's only one door and no window. Only a skylight covered with snow. So I didn't leave that way, did I?
2: No, I suppose you didn't.
3: Therefore, unless you're lying, the money must still be in this room.
2: Yes.
3: Then where is it?
2: I don't know. You must have hidden it someplace.
3: Oh. Where?
4: I'm afraid Mr. Rouse right, miss.
3: Take a look around you. One pool table. Comes apart so you can examine it. One radio. Go on, examine that too. One overhead light, one standing lamp, one bare bench, one rack of cues, one rack of pool balls. Now, that's everything. Now, can you tell me where I could hide enough money to fill a suitcase?
2: No, I can't.
4: It's impossible, miss. The stuff's not here.
2: It must be here. It's either here or else...
3: Or else what?
2: Or else it vanished.
3: Oh, Mr. Hollister, haven't we had quite enough of this?
4: Yes, I guess we have. Now, look here, Miss Dale. I like the way you talked, and I thought you were talking straight. Will you just tell me why you tried to string me along like that?
3: You know, I think I can tell you, Chief Hollister.
4: I wasn't exactly asking you, Mr. Ralph, but... Well, go ahead.
3: You know, perhaps, that she's engaged to a man who's mixed up in the city and provincial robbery?
2: He was not.
3: It was neither a very clever nor a very far-sighted attempt. I'm inclined to think that she'll not have a job when my aunt returns. But as I say, it was a case of any old attempt to shield Jerry Wilkin.
5: Did somebody mention my name?
2: Jerry! Oh, Jerry!
5: Steady, I'm alive. I'm not a ghost. You needn't dive at me like
2: but
5: that.
2: But how did you get here? How did you get away?
4: I was trying to tell you, miss, when our host brought it in. The DA is convinced your young man had nothing to do with this.
5: That's right, Dolly. And I thought I'd better come out and take you back to New York with me.
2: I was never so glad to see anybody in my life. Put your arms around me.
5: Darling.
0: I don't suppose you'd mind if I picked up this cue and went on practicing. Let's try the eight ball all the way down the table.
5: Come on, Dolly. It'll be New Year's in a few minutes. There's nothing to worry about.
2: There is something to worry about. He's got the money, the whole $88,000. I know it. I'm sure of it. Only we can't find it. It's hidden somewhere in this room.
0: As I said before, haven't we had just about enough of this?
2: The chief of police there won't believe me, but it's true.
5: I've heard a lot about that money myself.
4: I'll bet you have, son.
5: For nothing but hot money, hot money, hot money. And where is it, where is it, where is it? Until I thought I was going off my nut. If I could prove Derek Rolfe had anything to do with this, I'd... Dolly, what's the matter?
2: Mr. Hollister.
4: Yes, miss?
2: I think I know now where he's hidden the money.
4: Well, that was a bad shot, Mr. Rolfe. You've made the white ball jump clear off the table.
3: Well, there are plenty of others on the table.
2: I tell you, I know where he's hidden it.
4: Is it in this room?
2: Yes.
4: But where? In the pool table? In the radio? In some secret panel?
2: No.
5: You'd better speak up, Dolly.
2: Has it ever struck you, any of you, that there is such a thing as an invisible piece of furniture?
4: An invisible piece of furniture? You mean we can't see it?
2: No, it's in plain sight. It's smack in front of your eyes. But nobody ever sees it. You can't see it now.
5: We may not understand you, Dolly, but by George, Derek Rolfe does. Look at his face.
4: Yes. I'm looking at it.
6: What's the matter with all of you?
2: Please don't become emotional, Mr. Rolfe. I detest emotion.
4: Miss, there's a reward of $10,000 for the recovery of that money. If you know where it is, tell us.
2: There's nothing easier. It's...
6: Before that young woman says something she may regret, please listen to me.
5: You've got him, Dolly. I don't know how or why, but you've got him.
4: Go on, Mr. Rolfe.
6: Tell me, Winton, you and I used to play on the same baseball team, didn't we?
5: That's right. What about it?
6: What did I play on that team?
5: You were the pitcher. Why?
6: Was I good?
5: You had the best control and the best fast one I ever... Wait a minute. Why are you picking up that pool ball?
4: What are you going to do? Take it easy, Mr. Ralph.
6: You three are across the room from me. I have a number of rather dangerous objects on the table here, and I'll split that girl's skull if she says another word.
5: Don't be a blasted fool.
6: Think I can't do it? Well, does that convince you I haven't lost my pitching arm? You didn't even get a chance to raise that gun. No, you don't. Don't try to pick it up. Just let it lie there on the floor.
5: Get behind me, Dolly.
6: You stay where you are. Move a step off first base and...
4: Maybe you'd better listen to him, Miss Dale. Well, what are you going to do, Ralph? You can't keep us here forever.
6: I don't propose to keep you there forever. I'm not so enamored of your company.
4: And what's the game?
6: Well, I'll make a bargain with you.
4: Well?
6: My car's outside with a little more gas than the state allows. Give me one clear hour to get away. Well, what do you say?
4: I'm a cop, Mr. Ralph. I can't make any bargains with you.
6: No?
4: No, and I'm coming over there after you.
6: And you'll compel me to start throwing...
5: Down, Dolly, down under the table.
4: You missed that one, Mr. Rolfe.
6: I'm not missed with this one.
4: It's a shame to bust that Turek, Mr. Rolfe, but I'm still coming for you.
5: You've lost your control, old son. You're done for.
6: I tried this.
4: That was the wildest pitch yet.
5: Dolly, look. Don't get up, but look.
2: What is it?
5: The radiator. The steam radiator. It's knocked the whole thing sideways. Did you ever see that happen to a radiator before?
2: Of course not, because it's a dummy radiator.
5: Dummy radiator?
4: Yeah, I got you, Rolfe. I'm not too old to handle a bird like you.
6: You haven't even got a search warrant.
4: I'll take a chance. What was that about? A dummy radiator?
5: Yes. Look. Look here. It's got a little oil burner inside to make it give out heat.
4: Yeah?
5: And the hinges at the back to form a lot of compartments where you can hide as much money as you like.
2: I saw the hinges when he told me to go over to the radiator, but I didn't guess what they meant. It's really a safe that never attracts attention because nobody ever notices it.
5: And the stuff's here, all right.
2: There, Mr. Hollister. That's what I saw in the suitcase.
4: I told you there was a $10,000 reward for that, miss.
2: Oh, did you hear that? Turn on the radio, Jerry. Go on, turn it on. Welcome in the new year. Didn't you tell me, all of you, that the money was hot?

0: And so ends Nothing Up My Sleeve, starring Alyssa Lundy and George Koulouris. Tonight's story of suspense. Columbia presents these tales of mystery and intrigue and dangerous adventure for your relaxation and enjoyment. Next Tuesday, there'll be another in this series. Same hour, 9:30 Eastern Wartime. William Spear, the producer, John Dietz, the director, Bernard Herrmann, the composer, conductor, and John Dixon Carr, the author, are collaborators on Suspense.
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This, the second offering of a new series, is a unique one. Certainly, it is one of the very few pieces of suspense literature that somehow manages to tickle your funny bone while busily engaged in tingling your spine. Make no mistake, though, nobody's kidding. CBS presents its adaptation of John Collier's well-known short story, Wet Saturday.

0: Yes, it's a wet Saturday. Never saw it rain harder. I'm Princey, Frederick Princey, just an ordinary family man. I have a son, a daughter, and a wife. Might be out golfing now if it hadn't been for the rain.
1: I'm Mrs. Princey. I plan to drive over to the nurseries this afternoon for some arbiters. The boarders, you know, but...
2: the whole lot of them make me sick. Yes, I'm George, son and heir. I had a date to go punting. Punting. Couldn't find the blasted punt in this weather, so I'm home, too.
1: I'm Millicent. I was going to play croquet. That's how I happened to have the mallet.
3: Yes, that's the Princey family. We find them at home. Mrs. Princey, Millicent, George sprawled on a couch, Mr. Princey biting on a dry pipe. Their living room is dull and overstuffed. Rain beats at the windows. They are any middle-class family at home on a wet day, except for one small item. As you sit with them in the living room, you can see through the door to the sun porch a pair of men's feet encased in black boots. They look like the feet of a curate. There's a tenseness in the room. The air is charged with excitement, but the feet are very still.
0: Don't keep staring at them. Listen to me, all of you. Don't you see? They'd hang her. That's what they do. They'd hang her.
1: Oh, Fred, it's too awful.
0: Awful? It's catastrophic. A supposedly sweet, gentle, intelligent girl, respected, loved by the whole village, doing a thing like this. Think of the publicity, the disgrace. You think I'm going to resign from the bench, the vestry, sell out and live in some foggy hotel abroad? Oh, no, no.
1: No. No, I'll kill myself. I will. I will.
0: Don't be a fool.
2: Any more than you have been, the governor means.
0: Be quiet. Wouldn't be so bad if it were you. Everybody in the village knows you're not responsible. George.
2: Yes?
0: Get off that couch. Sit up on your spine. You might be of a little use here if you could think.
2: Listen, Governor, this isn't my funeral.
0: Oh, shut up. As long as I can remember, George, you've been a trial and a tribulation to me.
1: Oh, I can't stand it. I can't stand it.
0: You've got to stand it, my dear. And keep that hysterical note out of your voice. You hear?
1: Yes.
0: We are talking about the weather. Now, George.
2: Yeah?
0: George, if he fell down the old well, say, striking his head several times, what about it, eh?
2: I really don't know, Governor. What about it?
0: Don't be an ass. I'm asking you to think. He'd have had to hit the side several times in 30 or 40 feet and at all the correct angles. No, I'm afraid not. I'm afraid not. We'll have to go over it all again, Millicent.
1: Oh, no, Father. No. I couldn't.
0: Millicent, we must go over it all again.
1: Oh, Fred, you're torturing her.
2: Oh, face facts, Mater. With him lying there, there's no use pretending it's a picnic.
0: They might hang you, Millicent. Oh, stop that shaking. Stop it here. You must stop it. Just keep your voice quiet. Millicent, we are talking of the weather. Now, we will proceed.
1: I can't. Not with those boots there.
2: Oh, should have thought of those boots, Millie. I'm not moving them.
0: Well, sit up, George. Stop shuffling your feet. Now, Millicent, look at me. Answer me truthfully, you hear? Answer me. You were in the croquet course.
1: Yes.
0: Who knew you were in love with this wretched curate?
2: Who? The whole village. They've been sniggering about it at the pub for 3 years past.
0: What a filthy mess. Millicent, we continue. You were on the croquet court.
1: Yes.
0: You were putting the croquet set into its box.
1: Yes. It was starting to rain. I was carrying the balls and mallets into the sun porch. The box was there.
0: You heard someone enter the garden gate and come across the yard?
1: Yes.
0: Could you see who it was?
1: Oh, not at first. I was going into the sun porch. I threw down all the mallets but the red one and turned around.
0: It was Withers?
1: Yes.
0: So you called him?
1: Yes.
0: Loudly? Did you call him loudly? Could anyone have heard?
1: No, Father, I'm sure not. I didn't really call him. I just spoke his name. He saw me as I went to the door. He just waved his hand and came over.
0: How can I find out from you whether there was anyone about? Whether he could have been seen?
1: I'm sure not, Father. I'm quite sure.
0: So, you both went into the sun porch?
1: Yes. It was raining hard then.
0: What did he say?
1: He said, "Hello, Millie," and excuse her coming in the back way, but he set out to walk over to Liston.
0: Yes?
1: And he said, passing the park, he'd seen the house and suddenly thought of me. And he thought he'd just look in for a moment. He had something to tell me.
0: Go on.
1: He said he was so happy, he wanted me to share it. He'd heard from the bishop he was to have a vicarage. And it wasn't only that. It meant he could marry. Then he began to stutter, get all confused. And of course, I thought he meant me.
0: Don't tell me what you thought. Tell me exactly what he said, nothing else.
1: Well... Oh, dear.
0: Oh, stop crying. It's a luxury you can no longer afford. Tell me what happened.
1: He said, no. He said it wasn't me. It's Ella Bragton Davis. And he was sorry and all that. Then he went to go.
0: And then?
1: I went mad. He turned his back. I had the red mallet of the croquet set in my hand. I forgot to drop it in the box when he came.
0: Did you shout or scream? I mean, as you hit him?
1: No. No, I'm sure I didn't.
0: Did he? Come on, speak up.
1: No, Father.
0: And then?
1: I threw it down. I came straight in here. I went to look for Mother.

0: He might have been attacked in the woods. We must consider every detail. A curate with his head battered in.
1: Don't, Father, don't.
0: A curate, head battered in. Now, who would want to kill Withers?
2: Oh, kill Withers? Well, I would with pleasure. How do you do, Mrs. Princey?
1: Captain Smollett.
2: Oh, sit down, pray. Mustn't get up for me, Mrs. Princey. You either, miss. My word. Just being neighborly on a bad day. I wanted to ask you about those dahlia bulbs, Princey. Took a shortcut on account of the rain and walked right in. Knew you wouldn't mind.
3: Oh, he heard you, Father.
0: My dear, we can all have our little jokes. Don't pretend to be shocked. This way, Smollett. This chair, facing the fireplace. Sit down, Mother.
1: We're just straightening the curtains to the sun porch, dear. It looks so gloomy out there. Might as well shut the rain out.
0: Just talking about a little theoretical curate killing, Smollett. You know, young people these days like thrillers.
2: Parsonicide. Justifiable parsonicide. Have you heard about Ella Bragdon, Davis? I shall be most properly laughed at.
0: Why? Why should you be laughed at, Smollett?
2: No, oh, had a shot in that direction myself. She half said yes, too. Haven't you heard? She told most people. Now it'll look as if I got turned down for a white rat in a dog collar.
0: Oh, too bad.
2: Oh, fortune of war.
0: Yes, fortune of war. Odd how it happens, isn't it? Sit down, Smollett. Millicent, console Captain Smollett with your best light conversation. You too, Mother. George and I have something to look at outside. There's this rain, you know, very bad, very bad. Come, George.
4: Right, old governor. Maybe we'll need raincoats, what?
0: Oh, I don't think so. Just make yourself at home, Smollett. Make yourself at home.
1: A cigarette, Captain Smollett?
2: Thank you, thank you. Nasty day to be going out.
1: It's something about the old well, just off the sun porch door, you know. This terrible sodden weather seems to have loosened some of the stones.
2: Oh, too bad. Dash too bad. Spoils the tennis and croquet, I mean, a day like this. Doesn't it, Millie? Doesn't it, Millie?
3: Oh, yes, it does.
1: She was practicing out on the croquet court earlier, but... Oh, do pull your chair nearer the fire, Captain. It was so damp, we thought it would be cozy to light it.
2: Thank you, I'm quite comfortable.
3: I hope you don't feel too bad about Ella Davis.
2: Can't always win. Can't see, though, what you women see in these bloodless clerics.
1: Oh, I always thought Mr. Withers is a very charming man.
2: Quite agree, but why should anyone want to marry him? You wouldn't want to marry him, would you, Millie?
3: Not now. That is, are you...
1: Oh, no, of course not.
2: Smollett. Yes, yes, Princey. Good Lord, man, you come in on a fellow suddenly.
0: Guess I did. Oh, don't mind this old double-barreled shotgun. Been working on it. Smollett, may I have your attention for a minute? There's something on the sun porch I'd like to show you.
2: Why, yes. Yes, of course.
0: Smollett, George and I went out to see if we could shoot some rats which have been driven out of the old well by the high water. Afraid they might get into the house. Now you must listen to me very carefully. Very carefully, or you will be shot by accident.
2: Princey, what's got into you?
0: You heard me ask as you came in, who would kill Withers? You also heard Millicent make a comment, an unguarded comment.
2: Well, what of it?
0: Very little. Unless you were to hear that Withers had met a violent end this very afternoon. And that, my dear Smollett, is what you are going to hear.
2: What? Withers?
0: Yes.
2: Who killed him?
0: Millicent.
2: Good Lord.
0: Yes, it's a mess. And of course, you would have remembered and guessed.
2: Maybe, yes, I suppose I should.
0: Therefore, you constitute a problem.
2: Why did she kill him?
0: Oh, it's one of those disgusting things. Pitiable, too. She deluded herself that he was in love with her.

0: yes, of course. I see.
1: He had told her about the Davis girl.
0: I understand.
1: Now, I have no wish, as you will comprehend, that she should be proved either a lunatic or a murderess. I could hardly go on living here after that.
0: I suppose not.
1: On the other hand, you know about it.
0: Yes, I see that. Makes me a problem. You're wondering if I could keep my mouth shut. If I promised...
1: I am wondering if I could believe you.
0: But if I promised...
1: If things went smoothly, yes. But not if there was any sort of suspicion, any questioning. You would be afraid of being an accessory.
0: Why, I don't know.
1: I do. What are we going to do?
0: I can't see anything else. You'd never be fool enough to do me in. You can't get rid of two corpses.
1: Oh, I regard it as a better risk than the other. It could be an accident. Or you and Withers could both disappear. There are possibilities in that.
0: Listen, you can't.
1: I can, but there may be a way out. There is. Smollett, you gave it to me yourself.
0: I did what?
1: You said you would kill Withers. You have a motive.
0: Oh, look here, I was joking. Of course you saw that.
1: You are always joking. Listen, Smollett, I can't trust you. You must trust me, else I will kill you now in the next minute. I mean that. You can choose between dying and living.
0: Go on.
1: Now, there's the old well just outside the sun porch door. That's where I'm going to put Withers. No one outside knows he has come up here this afternoon. No one will ever look there for him unless you tell them. You must give me evidence that you have murdered Withers.
0: I murdered him? Why do you want that?
1: So that I shall be dead sure that you will never open your lips on the subject.
0: I see. What evidence?
1: George, hit him in the face.
2: Sure.
3: George, don't.
1: Keep out of this.
2: Oh, Captain, you should be more careful. Look what your teeth did to my knuckles.
1: Again, George.
2: Okay.
3: Oh, I can't stand it. Oh, how can you?
1: Keep quiet. You women, keep out of this. I'm sorry, Smollett, but there must be traces of a struggle between you and Withers. Then it will not be altogether safe for you to go to the police.
0: Can't you take my word, man?
1: I will when we are finished. George?
2: Yes?
1: Get the croquet mallet.
2: Right, Governor.
1: Take your handkerchief to it. In there, on the sun porch floor.
2: Yes. Yes. I got it, Governor. There, Captain. There's the weapon.
1: As I told you, Smollett. Now, you'll just grasp the end that mashed Withers' head. I shall shoot you if you don't.
0: But good Lord, you can't. All right.
1: There. That's it. Now deposit it out by the side of the house. Out of the rain, of course. No. Wait, George. First, you'd better pull a few hairs out of his head and put them under the nails of Withers' right hand.
0: Princey, have you gone mad? Do you know what you're doing?
1: With this gun, yes. Go ahead, George.
2: Sorry to mush your hair up, Captain.
1: Shut up, Smollett.
2: There. That's all we need. Now for Withers and we'll fix it right up. Be right with you, Governor.
1: Smollett, you may turn around. Withers is just there in the sun porch. Draw back the curtain.
0: Good Lord, Princey.
1: Yes, messy. But we'll get him fixed up. Now, you, Smollett, you've just got to drag him through the door and dump him in the old well.
2: Just beyond the door, Captain.
0: I won't touch him. I won't.
1: All right. Stand aside. Out of range, George.
2: Right.
1: Only one place I want this bullet to go.
3: Father. Oh, Father.
1: Keep quiet. My aim's none too good.
0: Wait a minute. Wait a minute.
1: Better, Smollett. Much better. Go on now. In here. You'll have to take him outside.
2: By the shoulders ought to do it, Captain.
1: Keep quiet, George. Go on, Smollett. Go on. You've seen dead men before. Drag him. Drag him. I'll just hold the gun here to make sure that everything goes all right.
3: Oh, Mother.
4: Come away from the din window, dear. Don't look.
3: But, Captain Smollett,
4: your father is a very resourceful man, Millicent. I'm sure what he's doing is right.
3: But the captain... I can't stand it.
4: You mustn't question your dear father.
2: I say, are you two still at it? There's enough trouble around here without blubbering.
3: I'm not blubbering, George Bentley.
1: So, you see, Smollett, everything is perfect. They'll never look in our way. You see how safe it is?
0: I guess it is.
1: Oh, good heavens, man, you're dripping wet. Why didn't you slip your raincoat on?
0: Tea ready, my dear?
4: In just a minute, dear. I'll ring for Bridget.
0: Exactly what you need, Smollett. Cup of tea. Best thing in the world to ward off a cold. Sit down, won't you? Oh, don't mind getting the chair wet. Cigarette? Help yourself. I stick to my pipe, you know. Funny
5: tea,
0: how...
5: Princey, everything's hot, ma'am.
4: Oh, Bridget, yes. Put the tray in front of me here, on the table.
5: Yes, ma'am.
4: That's it.
2: I say, Captain, you've gone and cut your lip.
0: I just knocked it.
4: Oh, how dreadful. Here, Bridget.
5: Yes,
4: give the captain this cup.
0: No, no, thank you. I rather think I'll be running along now, if you don't mind.
4: Why, Captain Smollett, without any tea?
0: Oh, if you don't mind, Mrs. Princey, if I could just have my raincoat.
2: Oh, I'll get it for you, Captain.
1: Oh, this is very distressing, Smollett, very.
0: Oh, I'll be all right presently, I'm sure.
2: Here we are now. Let me help you.
0: Thank you. Thank you, young man.
2: There.
1: Better go out the front way, Smollett. Walk is dry.
2: Oh, let me hold the door for you, Captain.
1: Don't worry, old fellow. Don't worry at all.
0: No, no. Good afternoon.
6: Nothing serious, I imagine. A little rest and he'll be as right as rain. By the way, Millicent, you're not looking any too well.
4: No, not well at all. I'm sure it was that croaky caught. Being outdoors in weather like this is simply foolhardy.
2: The mate is right, Millie. You saw what happened to Captain Smollett. Oh,
4: come along, dear. I shall give you a hot foot bath and put you to bed. And a couple of days in bed and you'll be fine again.
2: Get plenty of rest, Millicent, and don't worry about a thing. That's the best cure. Well, I guess I'll have a little rest too, Governor. It's a fine afternoon for a nap.
1: Indeed it is, son. Well, enjoy yourself. I'll see you later. I'll see you all later.
7: Your number, please?
0: Oh, would you get me the police station, please?
7: Police station? Right away, sir.
8: Police headquarters, Sergeant Yancey speaking.
0: Oh, hello, Sergeant. This is Princey of Abbott's Road. I believe you know me.
8: Oh, indeed I do, Mr. Princey.
0: Sergeant, a horrible thing has just happened. Quite extraordinary. Murder, in fact.
8: Murder?
0: I'm afraid it looks rather bad for a close friend of ours, unfortunately. We saw him do it. I think you'd better send someone over right away.
8: Well, our man should be there right about now, Mr. Princey.
0: I beg your pardon?
8: I say, our man should be there now. Constable Martin has his post right below your house there. Just rang in. Seems Captain Smollett was with him.
0: Captain Smollett?
8: He reported some rather queer goings-on at your place, but I certainly didn't understand it was murder. Just don't touch anything, Mr. Princey. And don't worry. Don't worry at all.
0: No. No, no, no. I won't, Sergeant. Thank you.
9: Governor! Governor, where are you?
0: I'm right here. Stop shouting.
9: Oh, we have some visitors, Governor.
0: Oh, yes. Yes, I can see that. Well, Constable, good afternoon.
10: Good afternoon, Mr. Princey.
0: And Smollett, I say what a remarkable fellow you are, coming back like this. Here to reenact the crime?
11: Only the one against me, Princey. The one against the curate, I'll leave to you people.
0: Extraordinary sense of humor.
10: Mr. Princey, I just had a look at what's in your well. Not a pretty sight, that. Not pretty at all.
0: Yes, Captain Smollett was thorough, if nothing else.
10: You saw him when he did it, sir, out in the back?
0: Oh, quite.
12: We were just returning from a walk. Smollett evidently had been laying for the curate, hiding out in those bushes by the road, I imagine.
10: He was never inside this house.
12: Never.
10: And you say, Captain?
11: I say that while I was inside this house, a guest of the family, I was coerced into dragging the curate's body outside and dumping it in the well.
10: Well, there we are.
11: Not entirely, Constable. I'll just remove my raincoat. There. And demonstrate how damp I got my clothes when I went outside without it.
10: No, that's interesting, isn't it?
12: Quite. He undoubtedly removed his coat at some point between here and your post. I might as well tell you that his weapon, a red crookie mallet, is out by the side of the house. I shouldn't be at all surprised, but that you'd find his fingerprints all over it.
11: All over the end of the mallet, Constable. The end that mashed Withers's head. Not the end I'd have had to grasp in order to do the mashing.
9: Governor!
12: That's a decent try, Smollett. But it won't work. There must be other evidences, Constable. You'll undoubtedly find them when you examine the body.
11: Oh, he means my hair under Withers's nails. Well, sir, if you look carefully, I believe you'll find a few of my precious hairs under his son's nails, too.
9: Here, what are you trying
12: Shut up! Constable, this is an utter waste of time. So far as the violent struggle between Smollett and Withers is concerned, Smollett's face speaks for itself. Quite eloquently, I believe.
11: Oh, but no more eloquently than your son's knuckles. As you see, Constable, a fresh abrasion. He did that on my teeth. Or did he?
12: What?
11: I say, or did he? He might have done that on Withers's teeth.
12: Oh, I see. I see what you mean.
9: But I didn't. Governor, he said I...
12: Oh, keep still, you nitwit. Let me think.
11: As a matter of fact, George, the more I think of it, the more I'm convinced it was your voice I heard. Quite a vigorous quarrel. Something about the curate jilting your sister.
12: Oh, don't be ridiculous, Smollett.
11: Very well, Princey. If your son didn't do it, who did?
10: That's what I'd like to know. How about it, Mr. Princey?
6: Well, that is a sticker, all right.
11: George, my boy, it looks like you're elected.
9: Elected? What do you mean? I didn't do it. Why, I had nothing to do...
6: Keep your mouth shut, will you?
9: I won't. I'm not going to take the blame for her. Millie did it. She did it with that mallet. I saw.
11: You could prove that?
9: Prove it? Yes, her fingerprints on the mallet, the handle.
11: Why, George, don't you remember when you made me touch the mallet? When you picked it up with your handkerchief?
9: No, I...
11: George, I'm sure you wiped that handle clean. Oh, well, I could hardly expect you to remember that if you can't even remember killing the curate.
9: Governor, I
6: told you to keep still.
9: But, Governor, you're not going to turn me over.
6: Long as I can remember, George, you've been a trial and a tribulation to me.
9: Governor,
6: You shouldn't have done it, son. You really shouldn't.
11: No, George, that was definitely wrong. I say, Princey, I think I'll have that cup of tea after all. Nothing like it in weather like this.
13: Wet Saturday, from the short story by John Collier. 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

0: dance.
1: George. Oh, George.
0: Eyes will glisten.
2: George Munsey, if you don't listen to me.
0: My good woman, pray, what is the meaning of this intrusion?
2: What?
0: Oh, hello, Ethel.
2: I say, who do you think you're calling my good woman?
0: Well, for a moment, I didn't know who it was, that's all.
2: You didn't know who it was? Well, who did you think it was, the servant?
0: Please, Ethel.
2: Not that it wouldn't be nice if we did have a servant.
0: We shall, my dear. We shall.
2: Of course, that's what you say. That's what you always say about everything. Sometimes I wonder why I ever married you, George Munsey. It hasn't changed my life much. When I met you, I was waiting on people all day long in Hoffman's restaurant, and now all day long I wait on you.
0: You don't think by any chance, do you, that I'm unworthy to be waited on? That would be amusing.
2: Oh, George, it isn't that. I'm no snob, and you know it. And I'm not afraid of a little hard work, either. But you're always making such great plans and such big promises.
0: Yes, well, I have big plans. Someday you'll realize, my dear, that you've married a rather remarkable man.
2: Well, remarkable man. If you don't hurry up and get down to work, you'll be fired.
0: I'm not going to work this morning.
2: You're what?
0: I said I'm not going to work this morning.
2: George Munsey, are you crazy?
0: What? What did you say?
2: What's come over you lately, anyway?
0: Ah, then you've noticed something.
2: I should say I have. Wearing wing collars in the daytime all of a sudden and buying yourself a fancy hat and a cane.
0: Really, Ethel, it's quite appropriate that I should wear a Homburg hat and carry a walking stick. After all,
2: appropriate, is it? Well, I haven't had a new hat since I can remember, and you know how we have to scrape along here, and now you're not going to work. Well, where are you going?
0: I'm going up to London.
2: London?
0: Yes, there are certain very important affairs that I must take care of in London, my dear.
2: Just what are these very important affairs, Your Royal Highness?
0: Why did you call me that?
2: Because you act so high and mighty sometimes. Oh, George, why can't you be a little more practical?
0: My dear, has it ever occurred to you that I might be different from other men?
2: Oh, George, you are. I know you are. In most ways, you're the most wonderful husband a girl could ever have. But really...
0: Yes, perhaps it's time. Yeah, I think it is. Time that I took you into my confidence.
2: Well, perhaps it's time I took you into mine. There's just 10 shillings 6 pence in the house to buy groceries for the rest of the month.
0: Please, Ethel, don't be sordid.
2: Sordid? Well, if you think 3 meals a day is so sordid all of a sudden...
0: Shut up!
2: George!
0: You're not fit to share my confidence. You're not fit to share my confidence or my station.
2: George!

0: I've seen it now for the 12th time within as many weeks. And again, as on each previous occasion, I'm all but overcome by the one astounding, incredible, and yet quite simple fact. The story being played upon the stage is my story. And the hero of that story, the dashing Prince Danilo of Masovia, is myself. The time is not yet ripe for me to return and take my rightful station in my country. All this must, for a little longer yet, remain my secret. Ethel has no suspicion yet, that's obvious, but there is one who knows, and I'm sure of it. Although she's far too tactful to say so, my Lady of the Vale. And she'll be waiting for me again tonight, that I'm sure of, too, in the lobby of the theater after the performance. Ah, fair lady.
1: It's you again. My, this is a coincidence.
0: No, I'd set my heart on meeting you again. May I walk a little way with you, fair lady?
1: If you like.
0: Shall we go through the park?
1: If you like. So we meet again. You must be almost as fond of the play as I am.
0: Fond of it? Well, that's hardly the word for it now, is it?
1: But I suppose you have some special reason.
0: Ah, then you do suspect me.
1: Oh, now, one doesn't have to be a mind reader for that. Every young man in town is halfway in love with the Merry Widow as it is.
0: Not every young man, fair lady. Remember, the prince himself does not return her love until the very last.
1: Well, that's so.
0: That's as it must be, fair lady.
1: If you don't stop calling me fair lady, I shall have to start calling you Prince Charming.
0: Shall we sit here?
1: You know something.
0: What?
1: You've never told me your name.
0: Haven't I?
1: No. What is your name?
0: My name? Why, as a matter of fact, it's Prince.
1: Prince? What's your first name?
0: My first name?
1: Yes.
0: Daniel.
1: Daniel Prince. Well, that's rather like the name in the play. Daniel Prince, Prince Danilo. It is rather like, isn't it?
0: Yes, it is.
1: Well, don't you want to know my name?
0: Oh, I know it. It's Sonia.
1: No, it's Hilda. Hilda Calamere.
0: Oh.
1: Well, I must say you're not very curious. Don't you want to know anything more about me? Whether I'm married or...
0: Why, you're a widow.
1: Why, so I am. However did you know?
0: Lift your veil, fair lady, and let me see your face.
1: Well, since my bereavement, I may seem a little older than you, even a few years older.
0: It's not one's age that matters, but who one is.
1: Oh, that is so true. Daniel, are you married?
0: Married? No.
1: Well, I don't see why you act so skittish about it. But I suppose you're like all the rest, you've a guilty conscience.
0: No, I have not.
1: Some liaison with a pretty barmaid, like the prince in the play. That's it, isn't it, Mr. Well. Prince?
0: Yes, there is a little liaison, yes.
1: And now you're tired of her, and you're wondering how to break it off. Is that it?
0: Yes.
1: My poor Prince Charming.
0: Miss Calamere, if you could help
1: no.
0: me, I...
1: No, Daniel. That's something you must do for yourself. But I can tell you this. It's best to be strong about it. Break it straight off, open and above board, like a true gentleman. Isn't it now?
0: Yes. Yes, of course.
1: And things like that are always so unsatisfactory for a young man of your station in life, aren't they?
0: My station. Yes. Well, what's that?
1: Why, 12 o'clock, I expect.
0: I'll have to hurry.
1: Daniel! Wait! Where are you going?
0: Home.
2: George? Is that you, George?
0: Yes, my dear.
2: Oh, I must have fallen asleep waiting for you. What time is it?
0: A little after one, I think.
2: After one? Where in the world have you been all this time?
0: I told you this morning that I had certain very important matters to attend to in London.
2: And what are these important matters, may I ask, that keep you out until 1 o'clock in the morning?
0: Ethel, tell me, do you believe in morganatic marriages?
2: In what?
0: Morganatic marriages.
2: Whatever's that?
0: When a person of royal blood marries someone beneath his station.
2: Well, I never thought about it. I don't see what's wrong with it if they're both in love. Why in the world do you ask me a question like that?
0: I just wanted to know what you thought.
2: You are an odd one. I still don't see...
0: Please, Ethel, I'm very tired. I think we should get to bed.
2: All right. I don't want to quarrel with you tonight of all nights. George.
0: Yes?
2: I did an awfully foolish thing today.
0: What?
2: I spent all our money, or most of it. Here, look what I got.
0: What's that?
2: A little box. It's for cigarettes or hairpins or whatever you like. But when you open it, it plays that tune you like so much. See?
0: Well, that was very thoughtful of you, Ethel. It's really quite appropriate.
2: Here now, I didn't get it for you. Look what else I got.
0: Well, what are those?
2: Why, you can see what they are, a sand bucket and a sailboat.
0: Well, why did you get them?
2: Oh, I know it's silly and all, but... George, if we were to have a baby...
0: A baby?
2: Yes, mind you, I didn't say we will.
0: It's impossible.
2: Why, it's not impossible either.
0: I tell you it is. It's not the way the thing should happen at all.
2: The way what should happen?
0: It's all wrong. It's not fitting to my station. It can't happen.
2: Oh, it can't? Well, if I want to have a baby, it's little enough I get out of life.
0: Ethel!
2: George, I thought you'd be happy if you thought that...
0: Well, of course, my dear, of course. Yes, the idea just came as something of a surprise, that's all.
2: Then you mean...
0: Well, let's talk about it in the morning, my dear. I think now I shall take a bath.
2: A bath at this time of night?
0: Good for the nerves, you know. Relaxing.
2: Well, do hurry, then.
0: Shan't be long.
2: George!
0: I can't hear you.
2: Oh, it's no great matter.
0: Well, what is it? Why don't you come in here and talk to me?
2: Well, all right. George, don't you think a baby would like this music box? It is rather sweet, isn't it? Oh, I thought you were going to take a bath.
0: I've changed my mind.
2: George, what are you doing? Look out! I'm falling! The
0: thing kept playing as she lay there in the water. I looked at her very closely. It wasn't necessary now to do anything more. There was a deep bruise on her forehead, just above the temple. She was no longer breathing. I got my hat and my walking stick, and I left the house.
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3: And now it is with pleasure that we bring back to our soundstage Mr. Reginald Gardner in The Merry Widower, a tale well calculated to keep you in suspense.
0: Shall I tell you more? Yes, I believe I shall. You've been very attentive, and it pleases us to have you share our confidence. Very well, then. At the performance that evening, the lovely widow and I sealed our betrothal. Miss Calamere.
1: Why, it's my Prince Charming.
0: Oh, Miss Calamere, may we have our walk again, please?
1: Why, of course. Really, I hardly expected to see you at all this evening. You know, you were rather a naughty boy to leave me so suddenly last night without a word or anything.
0: Yes, I suppose I was, but...
1: You were going home, you said.
0: Yes, to my lodgings.
1: Oh, of course. Tell me, did you enjoy the performance tonight?
0: I didn't see it. I don't want ever to see it or hear it again.
1: Oh. Daniel, do you have something to tell me?
0: Yes.
1: Is it about your... about her?
0: Yes.
1: Did you do as I told you?
0: Yes. It's finished.
1: My poor dear boy. And that's why you don't want to hear the music anymore. Because it reminds you of things you'd rather forget.
0: Yes.
1: That was very good of you, Daniel. And very brave. I hope it wasn't necessary to hurt her too much.
0: No. It didn't hurt her very much.
1: And what are your plans
0: now? I've come to you, Miss Calamere. I've come to you.
1: Daniel, you mean...
0: You're the only person in the world who understands me, Miss Calamere.
1: Oh, my Prince Charming. It's like a dream, like the play that brought us together.
0: We are the play now.
1: Until death do us part.
0: Yes, until death do us part. It has come off precisely as it should have. I've married the lovely widow and we shall live happily ever after. She has a fine home and her own income and it's very fine and she's very good to me. And very tactful too. She never refers to my true identity or to the imposter who continues nightly to play out my life upon the stage. At her suggestion, I've taken a position in a London chemist shop for my self-respect, she says, but of course she means the better to disguise my true name and station until the time comes. Now each morning she walks down with me as I go to work.
1: Now, Daniel, be sure and stop at the Hatters on your way home and pick up your new handbook. I bought it especially for you.
0: Yes, my dear.
1: I'm sure it'll be very becoming. And now let me see. Oh, yes, this is the day you're paid, isn't it?
0: Yes, so it is.
1: You know, I've been thinking you should have your own bank account. What would you say to that?
0: Whatever you think best, my dear.
1: Very well. But bring the money home as usual and I'll arrange it all for you tomorrow.
0: Yes, my dear.
1: Well, here we are. Mind you come right home after work and don't be late. We're having something very special for dinner this evening.
0: I shall, my dear. Goodbye.
1: Goodbye, Daniel.
5: Oh, so there you are.
0: Well, good morning, Mr. Arrowsmith.
5: You're late again, Prince.
0: I'm sorry, Mr. Arrowsmith.
5: Well, being sorry isn't enough. This is the second time this summer. See, it don't happen again.
0: Yes, Mr. Arrowsmith.
5: Now, get them fancy togs off and into your work coat with you and behind that counter.
0: Yes, sir.
5: Here's something new. I want you to pay attention to it. It's a novelty I want you to try out, see? I'm putting it in your counter.
0: Oh, very good, Mr. Arrowsmith.
5: You have to demonstrate it, so look sharp, yeah?
0: Yes, sir.
5: It's a cigarette box. When you open it, it plays a tune, like this. You see?
0: Stop it. Stop it. Stop it, I say.
5: What?
0: I'm sorry, sir. But you see, I'm quite allergic to music.
5: Oh, you are you? Well, mind you don't talk to me in that tone of voice, or you'll be able to find that I'm allergic to keeping you on here. You understand?
0: Yes, sir.
5: And here's your pay. The sixpence dock for that glass you broke Saturday.
0: Thank you, sir.
5: And mind you give some attention to trying to sell that music box. Allergic or not allergic?
0: Yes, sir.
6: Oh, hello, Prince. I was all a row with the old man.
0: Oh, nothing at all. Just a minor difference of opinion and a matter of policy, that's all.
6: Matter of policy, eh? Oh, here, what's this?
0: Don't touch it.
6: What's wrong? Has it got a snake in it or what?
0: It's a very delicate piece of mechanism.
6: Well, let's see. Oh, I say.
0: Give it to me.
6: Well, you are edgy. Why, you look as though you'd seen a ghost.
0: A ghost? At the lunch hour, I took the wretched thing out to the back of the store. I smashed it to bits and threw it into the rubbish bin. It had been priced at 7 and 6. And I rang it up on the cash register.
5: I say, Prince.
0: Yes, sir?
5: Where's that music box?
0: I sold it, sir.
5: You did, eh? Well, that's jolly good. Nice to have you show a bit of initiative for a change.
0: Thank you, sir.
5: Here you are. Here's another one.
0: What?
5: Salesman talked me into buying 3 dozen of them. Thought for a while I'd be stuck with them, but I guess that's going to be you that's stuck with them. Eh, Prince? That's it. Now it's you that's stuck with them.
0: 3 dozen. Yes, sir. I'll get rid of them, I'm sure.
7: Well, come on, Prince. Let's go have a spot of lunch together.
0: Eh? No. I'm going home to lunch today. I must get something very important. Well, good night, Birdie.
7: Night, Prince.
0: Good night, Mr. Arrowsmith.
5: Good night. Oh, Prince.
0: Yes, sir?
5: How did you do over those musical cigarette boxes, hmm?
0: They're all sold, sir.
5: What? All 3 dozen?
0: Yes, sir. You see, a gentleman came in and said he wanted them for an orphanage, sir.
5: 3 dozen musical... Well, that's a nice traveling bag you have there. Genuine alligator. Pretty expensive, eh?
0: Yes, sir, it is. It's my wife's.
5: 3 dozen musical cigarette boxes for an orphanage. Why, the fellow must have been insane.
0: No, he was quite sane, sir. As sane as you or me.
5: Well, good night, Prince.
0: Good night, sir.
8: Can you spare a poor man a copper, Governor?
0: Yes. Here's a shilling.
8: Oh, God bless you, Governor.
0: But there's something you must do. I want to give you something else.
8: Oh, what?
0: Here, take this suitcase. It's yours. You can do anything you like with it.
8: Here. What's the game, Governor?
0: There's no game. I'm just tired of it, that's all. It's a good bag. You can probably pawn it for a nice price.
8: What's in it?
0: Do you want it or don't you?
8: Well, I'll take it. But I hope you don't have your wife act up in it or something.
0: Then take it and shut up. Yes, my dear.
9: Well, it's about time. I've been looking for my alligator bag. Do you...
0: Oh, yes, I was about to tell you, my dear. I borrowed it.
9: Borrowed it? What for? Where is it?
0: It was stolen.
9: Stolen? Well, how?
0: You see, I was riding on the underground, and some chap grabbed it and dashed out of the door with it before I could stop him.
9: My beautiful bag. Oh, Daniel, how could you have been so careless?
0: Well, it can't be helped now, my dear. I'll save up and buy you another one.
9: Stolen. Well, at least we can phone the police.
0: Police?
9: Well, why not? That's what one usually does about stolen belongings, isn't it?
0: It's not the slightest use, my dear.
9: Well, there's no harm in it. Oh, I'll answer it, Daniel. Yes? Why, yes, my husband and I were just... Yes. Yes, that would be if... Oh. Well, that is odd. Why, yes, come right up. Yes, we'll both be here. That was the police, Daniel. They found my bag.
0: No, they couldn't
9: they
0: have.
9: They saw a beggar carrying it. They thought it looked odd, such a nice bag, and they found my name on it inside.
0: Oh.
9: Daniel, it was full of music boxes. 36 of them.
0: All right, then. They were down at the store. They got on my nerves.
9: And, Daniel, they all played the same piece of music. The tune from our play that you used to like so much.
0: That's right.
9: And you haven't ever wanted to hear again.
0: Hilda.
9: Since... Well, Daniel?
0: I'm very tired, Hilda. I'm going to take a bath.
9: Daniel, I want to talk to you.
0: Very well. You may talk to me while I run my bath.
9: Daniel, something's happened. You're different.
0: I'm no different.
9: Well, why do you hate that piece of music so much? Enough to do such a crazy thing.
0: What?
9: Well, it's because of her, isn't it?
0: Yes. No.
9: What did you do that night? You killed her. Oh, who are you?
0: I am His Royal Highness, Prince Danilo of Masovia.
9: Daniel?
0: What? What I have done in the interest of my royal house and of my kingdom. And what I am about to do...
1: Oh, that is the police. I'll go send them away. Daniel, open that door. Let me out!

0: What do you want?
1: I'm Inspector Davis, Scotland Yard.
2: That's him. Oh, George.
0: Careful.
2: Oh, George, why did you leave me? I'd fallen in the bathroom and cracked my head. And when I woke up, you were gone.
0: You'd fallen?
1: We've been trying to find you for this lady for quite a while, Mr. Munsey. All we had to go on was your taste in music.
2: George.
1: And when this bag showed up with the music boxes in it... By the way, is this your other wife's bag?
2: Oh, George, there was someone else.
1: Ah, so you don't want to answer, eh? Well, you better call the other lady down here, Mr. Munsey. It looks as though you'd have to answer to a charge of bigamy, my lad.
0: Bigamy. Bigamy. Bigamy!

0: I have been returned at last to my rightful place and have taken up residence at my castle in Arsovia. There are heavy bars upon the window for the protection of my royal person, and I am most courteously treated by all my court attendants. Even now I hear the approach of my prime minister, whose quaint conceit it is to call himself my doctor. He has been on a personal errand at my request. Did you get it? Did you bring us what we asked?
1: Yes. I managed to find one. Here it is.
0: Ah, yes, yes. That is it. We thank you. Doubtless it seems a trivial thing, a mere trinket, but it reminds us of so many things that we cannot quite remember, like some dream of another life. And it will serve to take our mind from cares of state, which is most necessary, since we know that now we shall be here all the rest of our life.

0: And so closes The Merry Widower, starring Mr. Reginald Gardner. 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
1: And now, Autolite presents Charles Laughton in a tale well calculated to keep you in suspense.
2: Now a bit more there. A touch of smoothing here. And that's a job well done. It's not a bad job for the village medico. I don't think a mason could have done better. Until the concrete hardens, I better...

0: Rodkin. Hello, Dr. Rodkin. Yeah, looks like there's no one home.
1: Must be someone here. Nobody goes out and leaves the house open.
0: Oh, Dr. Wood, he trusts people. Oh, we'd better give it up, George.
1: You'd think Irene would be about.
0: She ought to be, by the looks of things.
1: But she's a bad one. I saw her again only last night with that commercial traveler.
0: Shh, George. Doctor might be downstairs. The cellar door is open. He'd make it ruder. Doctor.
2: Oh, there you are. Didn't you hear us?
3: I thought I heard someone. I wasn't sure.
4: Well, we were going out after some partridge, and I thought you'd like to come along. We wouldn't have come in the house, only George thought that, seeing as the door was open and all, that someone was home.
3: Aye.
4: So we walked in, and then I saw the cellar door open, and down we came. Where's Irene?
3: Irene? Oh, she's gone visiting.
4: Oh, well,

0: He did?
1: Not Doc, I didn't. You know, when he came up from London a year ago, I could tell right away that he was a fine fella. And when he and Irene wanted to get married, I sold him the best house in the village.
2: Now, maybe it was only the rains, Greg.
1: Well, I don't know. You certainly went deep enough, Doc. You see, you got a bit of clay on your shovel.
0: That's 4 feet down, the clay.
2: 18 inches, George.
0: Not according to the maps. At 4 feet, it says on the Sudbury maps.
1: Ah, well, there's no need to argue the toss. Let's get on with our fowling before the partridge gets tired of waiting, eh, Doc?
2: Well, not today, boys. I've got things to do.
1: Oh. Well, we might as well get along. And how's Irene?
2: Oh, she's never been better. She took the afternoon train to North Welsham.
0: To North Welsham? Well, there's no afternoon train to North Welsham. No more than the clay is only 18 feet.
2: Did I say North Welsham? I meant Norwich.
1: Oh, are you friends in Norwich, Doc?
2: Mrs. Slater, she lived next door when Irene was just a child, over on Victoria Cross.
1: Slater? Next door to Irene? No.
2: Oh, that was a long time ago, Greg.
1: Oh, well, I've been in Sudbury all my life, and I've known Irene all my life. Never any Slaters on Victoria Cross. Right, George?
0: Aye. I lived on Victoria Cross myself. Clay's 4 feet down there, same as here.
2: Now, let's drop the whole thing. Maybe the woman married again, and that's why you don't recognize the name.
1: Oh, well, maybe. Well, you better change your mind about the hunting, Doc. Your wife's away on a visit. You just finished filling a hole in the cellar, and... Oh, good heavens, Doc. You didn't.
0: 4 feet down to the clay, that's what it is.
2: What are you two fools talking about?
1: Oh, it's not that you didn't have provocation, Doc. We know that.
2: Provocation? Are you suggesting that I... You stupid fools, you go get the constable and let him start digging.
1: Oh, now, hold on, Doc. It's not as if we mind. If it could ever be called justified, this is it.
0: Aye.
1: I warned you about the bad houses to buy, not half I did. But when it comes to marriage, well, we all knew Irene.
0: The Sudbury baggage. That's what we used to call her.
1: And when a fine chap like you comes along and fixes to marry her, well, you want to say something, but what? But what, I ask you?
0: It's not like buying a house, it ain't.
2: I suppose I am rather old for Irene.
1: Well, you could be a young one, it'll be just the same thing, Doc.
2: Now, not everyone wants the same thing. I'm a sort of a dry chap, and I don't open up easily. And Irene, well, you'd call her kind of gay.
0: Aye, that's one
2: She's
0: word.
2: She's no housekeeper, I know that, and that's not the only thing a man wants. She enjoys herself.
1: Oh, that she did.
2: And that's what I love about her. She's not very deep mentally. Well, all right, you can say she's stupid, I don't care. She's lazy, no system. Well, I've got plenty of system, enough for both of us. She's enjoyed herself, and it's beautiful and innocent, like a child.
0: If that was all...
2: But you two seem to know that there was more.
1: Why, everyone knows it. George, you just tell him what you saw at the pub.
0: Aye. You know me, Doc. I'm no pub crawler. I'm a single potter. But every night the past week, when I've gone in for my pot of ale, she's been there, and with that Harry Manning, the commercial traveller, who's been at the Lion. Everybody's seen her.
1: The village will be on your side, Doc.
0: Oh, aye.
1: And not that it'll mean much if it comes to a trial.
2: What shall I do?
1: Well, we all make mistakes, Doc. You know, in a way, we got you into it by not saying anything before you married her. And the way I see it, well, it's sort of up to us to help get you out of it. That right, George?
0: Still, there's such a thing as being an accomplice.
1: No, not the way we'll do it. When we came in here, the street was empty, wasn't it?
0: Aye.
1: And we haven't been down in the cellar. You get that, Doc? We shouted upstairs, but when you didn't answer, we went on after Partridge. We never came down in this cellar.
2: I wish you hadn't.
1: Now, all you have to do, Doc, is say that Irene went for a walk and never come back. And George and I'll say that we saw her driving away with this commercial traveller. What's his name, George?
0: Harry Manning. He was paying his score at the Lion this morning, so I guess he's moving on.
1: The whole village knows about him and Irene. What? So they'll believe that she might leave with him. We'd better nip off now. We'll go out the back way. I'd cover up that fresh cement if I were you, Doc.
0: Aye, and don't be telling folks the clay is only 18 inches down.

0: Why tell the patient he has a cancer? Why?
1: Hello, I'm back.
2: I'm down here, Irene.
1: Oh, can you beat it? I missed the train.
2: Oh? Which way did you come back?
1: I walked across the field, how do you think? It's twice as fast as the village. If you'll drive into Colchester, maybe I can catch the train there.
2: Maybe. Did you meet anyone coming back?
1: Aren't you finished with that dirty job yet?
2: No. No, I'm afraid that I shall have to take up this floor again. Come on down here, dear. I'll show you.

0: The whole village knows about this. Oh, no, no.
1: Why did they have to come down here? Why can't they keep their mouths shut?

0: For Suspense, Autolite is bringing you Charles Laughton in radio's outstanding theater of thrills, Suspense.
1: You know, Hap, during that bitter cold spell...
2: Oh, no, cold spell? Why, this is Southern California.
1: I was in Montana, where zero is another name for prickly heat. Well, I was telling a fellow about how to get summertime operation out of his car. By Cornelius, I said, get one of those Autolite stay-full batteries with the extra liquid reserve. Friend, there's enough extra water in an Autolite stay-full battery to irrigate Death Valley or make a rainstorm in the Sahara.
2: Oh, not that much, huh?
1: Grabbing his arm, I said, those Autolite stay-full batteries need water only 3 times a year. Yes, sir, only 3 times a year in normal car use. And hanging onto his muffler...
2: Muffler? Well, what kind?
1: The double-chested kind in Montana.
2: Oh.
1: And I told him the extra plates in an Autolite stay-full battery mean this rugged receptacle has a rapid response and a raft of reserve. And then I said, as the button pulled off his coat, Autolite stay-full batteries...
2: Harlow, that's my coat.
1: Oh, sorry, Hap, here's your button. Autolite stay-full batteries are just another one of the 400 automotive, aviation, and marine parts from one of the 28 plants of the Autolite Company.
0: And now, Autolite brings back to our Hollywood soundstage Charles Laughton in De Mortuis, a tale well calculated to keep you in suspense.
3: There you are, Mrs. Green. Be sure you come back next week for another injection. We'll have you feeling fit in no time.
4: Well, how much will they be, these injections, Doctor?
3: 3 shillings apiece, Mrs. Green. Now, there's no need to pay it right away. We'll see about that later.
4: Now, that's just like you, always doing something for others with never a thought to yourself. You know, Doctor, I was talking to Mrs. Parks about you only the other day.
3: Oh, yes?
4: It's no good, I says, for a man to be living alone. Say what you will about it. A year it is now since that, she left you. Good riddance it was. And it's time you was looking about.
3: You mean to say it's really a year since Irene left? You know, the time seems much shorter than that.
4: You know, it's not that we yelled with divorce, Doctor. But if there was ever a man justified, you're that man.
3: Justified, you said? You know, it's very odd how a word like that keeps being mentioned. Mrs. Green, I know that you mean well. I'd rather not talk about it, if you don't mind.
4: Well... A body can't help thinking.
3: Yes, I'm sure of that. Now, you come in again next week for your injection, and don't you forget.
4: I won't do that, Doctor, and you think I will...
3: Good day, Mrs. Green. Yes?
5: You, the doc.
3: Yes, I'm Dr. Rankin. Won't you come in?
5: Yeah, don't mind if I do.
3: Now, what seems the trouble, Mr...
5: Manning. Harry Manning.
3: Harry Manning, your name seems familiar.
5: Yeah, I dare say. I'm a commercial traveler. Most of the boys around the villages know me.
3: And a few of the women, I suppose.
5: Well, I wouldn't say no, Doctor. You know how it is.
3: I suppose I do. Now, what did you say was wrong, Mr. Manning?
5: Well, I don't rightly know, Doc. Just feeling a bit under the weather hit me just as I was driving into Sudbury. So I looked for the nearest doctor near I am.
3: So I see. Well, I think I'd better examine you, Mr. Manning. Would you remove your shirt, please?
5: Yeah.
3: Have you been in Sudbury before, Mr. Manning?
5: Yeah. Once a year, Doc, as regular as the calendar. It's a fine little place.
3: Did you say that you just arrived? You haven't checked in at the inn yet?
5: You're my first stop, Doc. Like I said, I was feeling a bit under the weather and I wanted to check up on it. You see, I wanted to look up an old friend here. I felt I'd better be feeling just right. Si, maybe you know her, Doc. A downy bit by the name of Irene.
3: Irene? I don't believe I know her. What was her last name? Would you breathe a little deeper, please?
5: You know, she never did tell me her last name. I got the idea she was hammered for proper.
3: Hammered?
5: Yeah, married. Didn't want her old man to know she was out seeing life. Oh, she was a real live chicken, a neat one she was.
3: I'm afraid that I never knew your Irene.
5: Well, I can probably find her by asking down at the pub. They'll know her.
3: No doubt. I imagine you're anxious to find her.
5: You said it, Doc. As soon as you put me to rights, I'll sign in at the Lion and I'll pop her out the pub.
3: Of course. How long has it been since you've seen the doctor?
5: Oh, 4 or 5 years. Aye. What are you trying to tell me, Doc?
3: I'm afraid, Mr. Manning, that your heart is not in the best of condition.
5: Oh, are you trying to tell me that I'm going to pop off?
3: You might live many years, Mr. Manning, but if I were you, I would avoid any sort of excitement. In the meantime, I'll give you something that'll give you a temporary relief.
5: You wouldn't be kidding me, would you, Doc?
3: Kidding, Mr. Manning?
5: You know, pulling me leg?
3: Not at all. You may put your shirt on, Mr. Manning.
5: How long have I got, Doc? Give it to me straight.
3: Well, that might be difficult to say, Mr. Manning. So many things must be considered in a case like yours. I would say that how long you live depends on the way that you follow my advice.
5: Oh, I'll do anything you say, Doctor.
3: Fine. First of all, I want you to take this capsule. Here's some water.
5: Oh, all right. How often do I take them, Doc?
3: I think that one will fix you up for the time. If it doesn't, just come back, I'll give you another one.
5: You mean that just one will do the trick? Say, that's great, Doc. How much do I owe you?
3: 2 shillings.
5: 2 shillings? Certainly reasonable enough. I thought it'd be at least a quid. Here you are.
3: Thank you. With that medicine to fix you up, Mr. Manning, you should have no trouble at all finding your Irene.
6: Are you busy, Doc?
3: Hello, George. Come on in.
6: Who was the bloke leaving your office before, Doc? He looked familiar.
3: It was a commercial traveller. He said his name was Harry Manning.
6: I could have... Harry Manning. He's the one...
3: I believe that he is the gentleman that you and Greg have mentioned several times.
6: What did he want?
3: A doctor, strangely enough. He wasn't feeling very well.
6: Did he know who you were?
3: That I was a doctor, yes.
6: No more?
3: No.
6: He'll be going straight to the pub, won't he?
3: I imagine he will. Although I told him to avoid excitement, he has a bit of a bad heart.
6: Aye?
3: Now, what's wrong with you, George? Or is this a social call?
6: A bit of both, Doc. We've been friends for a long time.
3: Ever since I arrived in Sudbury, I suppose in a way you and Greg are the only friends I've had.
6: That's what I've had in mind, I did. You see, Doc, I'm in a spot of trouble, and I thought you might want to give me a hand.
3: Gladly if I can. What's the trouble, George?
6: Well, money troubles, Doc. I have a lot of bills that must be paid.
3: If you're talking about my bill, George, you should know that I won't press you.
6: Oh, I wasn't worrying about that. The truth is, Doctor, I need about 100 quid.
3: Yikes. 100 pounds.
6: And I was thinking maybe you might loan it to me.
3: I would if I had it, George, but you know that I'm not one of those Harley Street toffs. My patients pay 2 or 3 shillings when they can pay.
6: You could raise it, maybe.
3: Perhaps, but I think that you could find a loan easier than I could, George. You've lived around here all your life.
6: Aye, and I know what I know. It's 4 feet down to the clay. That's what it is.
3: I see. You are... Dr. Rankin?
7: Gregory here, Doc. Thought maybe you'd like to go out after some partridge this afternoon.
3: No, Greg, I don't think that... Yes, I might at that. It'd do me good to get away from the office. And George is here now. Perhaps he'll go with us. Would you hold on? It's Greg, George. He wants to go hunting. What do you say?
6: What about my 100 quid?
3: Oh, I think I can help you, George. What about the hunting?
6: I don't care if I do.
3: Fine. George will go with us, too. It'll be like old times, huh?
7: Good. All right. Meet at my place.
3: Righto. There's nothing like old friends getting together, is there, George?
6: Aye.
3: Especially when they can help each other. I'll get the money for you. Somewhere or other. Considering the cause, I guess we might say that almost any method is justified.

0: Steel boy. Well, there's a bit of a chill today. Should mean a good bag.
1: You and George must have gotten chilled waiting for me. I'm sorry I was a bit late.
0: Oh, well, couldn't be helped. Yeah, what was the call?
1: A commercial traveler. He had a heart attack on the street.
2: That wouldn't be the same one that was coming out of your office today, would it, Doc?
1: Yes, it was the same man.
2: Well, fancy that. It'd be funny, Doc, if it turned out you gave him the wrong medicine by mistake.
1: I never prescribe mistakes, George. You, might as well let the dog go, Greg. We're coming to a good spot.
2: I'll bear off to the left. You two can keep to the right.
0: All right, boy. Flush him.
2: I'll lay you a quid, I beg, more than a you.
0: Done, George.
3: Hey, Doctor, George seems a little nervy today, like he had the wind up about something. You got an idea what's wrong?
1: No, he seemed all right when he was at my office earlier. Hey, look, the dog's struck a point.
2: Ah, that he has.
1: I'll swing to the right, Greg. That way we'll have them between George and myself. And you'll have them in front. All right, Greg.
0: Flush him, boy.
2: Hey, Doc!
0: George!
1: I got two of them.
0: Doc, that first shot, I think it hit George.
1: What? Good heavens. George.
2: Only 100 quid. That's no cause to...
3: I tried to stop you, Doc. I could see your gun wasn't swinging high enough.
1: I thought I was aiming high. But I wanted to hit the birds before they scattered. God help me.
3: Oh, Lord, look at the blood on him. Well, can't you do something for him, Doc?
1: I'm afraid I can't help him now, Greg. He's dead.

0: Sit down, Greg. I'll fix some drinks.
1: He was no more than 30 feet away. Just standing there waiting for the birds to flush.
0: I should have seen him. Was that what you meant, George?
1: No, I didn't say that, Doc. No, I was just thinking.
0: Yes, I know how it is. Here's your drink.
1: Thanks. I just couldn't drink. Not yet. Doc, I want to ask you something.
0: Of course. What is it, Greg?
1: That commercial traveler who had the heart attack, the one that George mentioned, was his name Harry Manning?
0: I believe it was, now that you mention it. It was something like that.
1: I see. Doc, why don't you leave Sudbury? Go to some other village. England's full of quiet little villages where a doctor can build up a good practice.
0: But I already live in such a village, Greg. I like Sudbury, and I have certain plans.
1: But, Doc, it may be dangerous for you if you stay.
0: Are you threatening me, Greg?
1: No, of course not. Only I...
0: A man, especially at my age, can't simply pick himself up and start all over again. I've spent a great deal here, not only of money, but of myself. I like this place and its people, most of them.
1: Well, I know, Doc, I understand, but...
0: As for the danger, I believe that I can take care of that. Do you remember my cellar, Greg?
1: Your cellar? What about it?
0: Well, it's hardly a cellar now. I've turned it into a research laboratory. It's full of the best equipment. Come on, I'll show you.
1: Oh, no, not now, Doc. Some other
0: now,
1: time.
0: Greg, you're my friend, my only friend now that George is gone. I want you to see it.
1: No, Doc, I...
0: Now, come on, Greg. Go ahead, Greg.
1: Oh, you, what are you talking about? You haven't done anything to the cellar. It's just the same as it was that day. Here, I'm going to... Ow!
0: You're going to what, Greg?
1: What did you do? What did you stick with me with?
0: A hypodermic needle, Greg. It's an honorable symbol of my profession. And don't try to leave, Greg. You'll never make the stairway. Now, you see.
1: Have you... killed me?
0: Not yet, Greg. Now, do you feel that I have to kill you, that you know too much and you suspect even more? You've got too many secrets to keep to yourself. Is that it, Greg?
1: You did kill that commercial traveler. And then you got to worrying about what George and I knew.
0: Mm-hmm.
1: And so you killed George, and now you're going to kill me. I should have turned you in a year ago.
0: Yes, you should have, Greg. You see, there was water seeping through the floor. I did find clay only 18 inches down. When you came in that day, I didn't know anything about Irene except that I loved her and was happy.
1: Oh, you mean that Irene wasn't?
0: No. Irene was not dead then. You see, Greg, if anyone is guilty of murder, it is you and George. You killed my happiness. It was you who killed Irene through my hand, and it was you who brought up the commercial traveler. Although it was my medicine, it was you who killed him, as surely as if you'd struck him down in the street.
1: It was George.
0: Now, George wanted to transfer his secret to his wallet. And you, Greg, when the secret became three secrets, you found it too heavy for you.
1: Oh, you're mad, Doctor. You'll never get away with it. With all of us.
0: I came to Sudbury wanting to serve it, to share the sickness and the poverty as well as the simple day-to-day existence of all of you. I asked no more than that. I wanted...
1: Help!
2: You quiet.
1: Help!
2: I won't have you spoil things now.
3: Dr. Rankin. Well, he's you. There's no doubt about it. The door was open.
4: Unless he went out on a hurry call.
3: Dr. Rankin, it's Constable Saunders.
5: I guess he is out. There's no great hurry on this anyway, Constable. Why don't I come back in the morning?
3: All right, then. Come along.
0: Phew. Well, it's all right indeed. By tomorrow morning when they return, there won't be a trace of you left, and I'll be free and safe, and no one will ever be the wiser. And what on earth's that?
3: I tell you, Jones, I saw the cellar light on just as we turned the corner. There. You see? The light under the door there.
5: Oh, right you are, sir. Must be down the cellar. Didn't hear it.
0: Phew!
3: Dr. Rankin? Oh, glad I raised you, Doctor. You forgot to sign the death certificate on that commercial traveler today. I say, what are you doing down there, Doctor?
6: Well, you might as well come down the rest of the way, Constable.
2: And I'll show you.

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4: I am very happy to have had this opportunity of working again with Tony Leader on Suspense again. 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De Mortuis has long been a well-loved story, but next week you will be hearing the story of a current novel, when radio's outstanding theater of thrills will bring you Miss Jane Wyman, wonderful, in a special adaptation of Pat McGurr's Catch Me If You Can. 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
2: Charles Lawton will soon be seen in the A&T film production The Man in the Eiffel Tower. 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
1: Suspense!
2: It began with just a little hunting trip for the two of us, Eric and me. I hadn't seen Eric for several months, since before Karen died, in fact. When I bumped into him at the club, he suggested that we run up to his cabin in the mountains for a few days. Grab a bit of fresh air and relaxation, see if we couldn't bag ourselves a moose or a deer. And yet, almost at the outset, I had an uncanny feeling about that trip. I suppose, actually, it was the night and the setting. It was the blackest night I'd ever seen. We'd left all humankind behind us. There was no moon. There was only blackness, the kind that seemed to be all enveloping, as though there was nothing outside our car but blackness. No road, no forest, no mountains. Well, I'd admit I was nervous. I was boring my feet into the floorboard of the car, as though somehow that would help. What are you laughing at?
3: You, Stan. You don't look as though you're having a very good time.
2: Well, I'm not. Shouldn't you be driving a little bit slower?
3: Why?
2: Why, good heavens, Eric, if you make just one little slip at the wheel, we're done for, that's all. I doubt if they'd ever even find us down in those canyons.
3: Nonsense. I know every crook and turn in this road.
2: Oh, yeah?
3: I don't think you're much of an outdoors man,
2: Stan. Well, maybe not. I love this kind of country in the daytime, but I'll confess I'm not so keen on it at night. I don't like what I can't see.
3: Funny, I'm just the opposite. There's a challenge in the darkness that stimulates my senses. It's exhilarating. It stirs my imagination.
2: Sure, I suppose it would. But I'm not equipped to grapple with the mysteries of the universe.
3: Stan, you're much too modest. You always were. You've gotten out of life pretty much what you wanted, haven't you?
2: Well, yes, I suppose so.
3: And then don't always be belittling yourself. It's an effective technique, Stan, but I'm on to you. You're as clever as the next fellow. Your own way.
2: I sat back and tried to relax. Things weren't quite as Eric had pictured them. I was born with a silver spoon in my mouth, as they say. Eric had come up the hard way. I was average and soft. He was brilliant and hard. We'd known each other a long time, going to school together, being in love with the same girl, Karen. When I married her, he was my best man, and yet I didn't pretend to understand him. He was still pretty much of a stranger to me. I glanced over his way. He actually seemed to be enjoying himself. It crossed my mind that he was rather enjoying seeing me in a bit of a lather, too.
3: Well, it's not far now, just around the next bend.
2: Well, thank the Lord. Well, am I amusing you again?
3: No. I was just thinking what a perfect spot this would be for a murder.
2: A murder? Honestly, Eric, I believe that's all you think about.
3: It is, almost. When I buy a newspaper, I read about murder the way you study the stock quotations. Murder is fascinating to me. I spend most of my time figuring out ways and means to commit murder.
2: Now you're trying to sound like a mental case.
3: Who knows? Perhaps I am. I have a mind. Well... here we are, old man. Yeah. You see, I've delivered you safe and sound, all in one piece.
2: Eric's cabin was perched high on a rocky crag jutting out from the side of a mountain, with one more flush against a sheer drop. In front, there was a steep path leading down to a lake. I could hear the lapping of the waves. Eric fixed us something to eat, then went outside. And pretty soon, he came back in. arm full of logs. His face was red and healthy.
3: I don't think you like my place, Stan.
2: Huh? Oh, yes, I do. Honestly, I'm just tired, I guess.
3: Well, we'll turn in directly.
2: Oh, thanks.
3: Cigarette?
2: Yes, thanks. I believe I will.
3: I like it here. All the privacy in the world.
2: Mm-hmm. Say, Eric.
3: Yes?
2: Why do you read about murder?
3: Why do you read about stocks and bonds?
2: Well, because they interest me. It's my business.
3: My business doesn't interest me. I read about murder because I'm interested in people. Murder is emotional. And when people are being emotional, you get to see more of them.
2: Why are you so interested in people?
3: Oh, I think I'm more curious than interested.
2: Well, all right. Why so curious, then?
3: It amuses me. I find out about people. I write down what I find out, and I write my impressions of how those people will react to a series of circumstances. It's a good way to get rid of one's inhibitions.
2: Sort of a frightening hobby.
3: I think stamp collecting is frightening.
2: You're too darn clever, Eric.
3: Why too clever?
2: Well, I mean you see through people.
3: Well, what's wrong with that? Unless, of course, they have something they want to hide.
2: Oh, I suppose it's all right, if your friends don't mind.
3: Do you?
2: Mine? No, heavens no. Why should I?
3: That's right. Why should you? Well, how about hitting the hay? We have to be up early. We'll only get a few hours sleep as it is.
2: This is me.
3: You sleep in my study, Stan. The bed's in there is a bit more comfortable. I'll bunk out here on the couch.
2: I had undressed and gotten into bed and was reaching over to put out the light on Eric's desk when my eyes fell on a stack of typewritten sheets. I wondered if they were the notes Eric had been speaking about. The strange mumbo-jumbo he'd written there, phrases he liked, single sentences describing people he'd met. There were a few clippings pasted on sheets of white paper, clippings describing murders, by strangulation, by pistol, by drowning, by poison. The full sheet was devoted to Karen. I hadn't realized how much he'd cared for her. His analysis was very kind, almost maudlin. He spoke of his shock at hearing of her suicide. He tried to reason it, to find causes. Small memo pad caught my eye, however. And on the last page, I saw my name carefully printed. I read it eagerly. I read Eric's arguments for not hating me because I had married Karen. I read Eric's cold analysis of my character. It's not exactly flattering, but it was pretty accurate. And at the bottom of the page, newly written by the looks of it, and in Eric's own careful hand, I read, "Four ways to commit murder. By strangulation, by pistol bullet, by drowning, by poison."
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0: Between the acts of Suspense, this is Ken Niles for Grand Estate Wines. 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
2: I suppose I slept that night, but it seemed as though I had only just dozed off when I heard the door open quietly. I opened one eye cautiously. It was still gray in the room, so I know I hadn't slept long. I was about to open both eyes to save Eric the trouble of waking me when I thought, he hasn't come to wake me. My mind threw two words at me. By strangulation. Before I had the chance to move, I felt his hands carefully on my throat. Don't!
3: Why, Sten, what's the matter?
2: I thought for a minute that...
3: Yes?
2: I guess I must have been dreaming. Nightmare.
3: You grabbed hold of my hands like you thought I was going to strangle you.
2: Oh, did I?
3: What's the matter? Have you got a guilty conscience?
2: Yeah. Yeah, I guess I have. What did you want, Eric?
3: Time to get up.
2: Oh, already?
3: Yeah, that's right. I've got good news, too. I just spotted a likely-looking buck right across the lake when I went down for water.
2: Oh, good, good.
3: Well, I'll get breakfast going. As soon as you're ready.
2: Yeah, be right with you.
3: Now, there's no rush. Take your time. Nice to have you here, old son.
2: Well, maybe it was the way that he'd said that, as though he'd really meant it. For a minute, I was convinced that I'd let my imagination run away with me. As for putting his hand on my throat, that was an accident. He'd been groping for my shoulder. And then the next minute I was asking myself, was it an accident, though? Suppose I'd really been asleep. Suppose I hadn't grabbed his hands. I still didn't know what to think. Well, I dressed and we sat down to breakfast.
3: Oh, pass me your cup, will you, Stan? I'll give you some coffee. There you are.
2: Thanks.
3: Sugar coming up.
2: No sugar for me, thanks.
3: Well, Stan, when are you going to confess?
2: What do you mean, confess?
3: Or shall I drag it out of you?
2: What are you driving at?
3: Oh, come now. You're not going to play the adolescent schoolboy with me.
2: I swear, I don't...
3: I'm referring to the lovely young woman you've been seen dining with and taking to the theater.
2: Oh, well, you mean Marcia.
3: Is that her name?
2: Yes.
3: Well, go on. Where did you meet her? How? When? Is she wealthy? Is she as beautiful as they say she is? Come on. Let's have the sordid details.
2: No, Eric, you're barking up the wrong tree.
3: Am I?
2: Oh, I'll admit I've taken her out occasionally, but it's nothing like that.
3: Marcia. Do I know her?
2: No, I don't believe you do.
3: Isn't her last name Jenkins?
2: Yes.
3: Oh, of course I know her. That is, I met her. Well, don't you remember? You introduced me to her yourself.
2: Oh, did I?
3: Yes, don't you remember? I ran into you at Silver's. You were buying perfume, and she was helping you select it. For Karen. Remember?
2: Oh, yes, yes. Now that you recall it...
3: More coffee?
2: Yeah, no sugar. Well, when we got to the lake, we bailed out the boat, loaded it, and pushed it out into the fog. It was still half light when we reached the other side, so we sat in the boat and lighted cigarettes, waited for the sun to come up. We'd been sitting there, just smoking, not saying anything, when he suddenly turned to me and said...
3: You say that she'd been ill.
2: Karen. Yes. Yes, she'd been ill for some time, Eric.
3: So she killed herself.
2: Yes.
3: There was an inquest, of course.
2: Yes, of course. Why do you ask?
3: Look at that sun. Did you ever see such color?
2: Four ways to commit murder. I'd almost forgotten about Eric's hands on my throat. Now the incident jumped vividly back to my mind because now I knew that Eric had a reason. He looked away after he asked me about the inquest. He didn't answer me when I asked him why he wanted to know. Somewhere in that strange, dark corner of his mind, he was still obsessed by love for Karen, even though she was dead and gone. He thought that she'd still be alive and happy if she hadn't married me. My legs were weak when he motioned me out of the boat. A deer blew somewhere near us. We stopped.
4: Hey, did you hear that?
2: Yeah.
4: Listen. It's moving west.
2: Yeah.
4: Stan, you work west. Just about half a mile or so ahead of us, you'll come to a clearing.
2: Mm-hmm.
4: Take your stand there.
2: Right.
4: I'll strike north and west and then work toward the clearing. Good hunting.
2: This is it, then, I thought. He'll hide somewhere along the way to the clearing and shoot me in the back. Now that I knew what to expect, I felt somewhat relieved. At least I'd be ready for him. Nothing happened until I'd nearly reached the clearing. And then I got the feeling that someone was walking with me, timing his steps with mine. I stopped and listened. I don't know how long I stood there, my rifle gripped in my hands. But suddenly, instinctively, I wheeled around. A shot whistled over my head. Then I saw a buck running across the clearing. He'd shot at me and missed. Well, two can play at that game, I thought. The next shot would be mine. I wouldn't miss. I dropped on my knees watching the brush for him. Then all of a sudden, I saw him running toward me, right out in the open. I started to raise my rifle, but I couldn't. I couldn't kill a man that way in cold blood.
5: Stan.
4: Did I hit you?
2: Confound you.
4: Now, hold on a minute, old son. Let's not lose our heads. I'm terribly sorry, of course, but I had no idea you were to take Stan in the clearing, so I naturally assumed you were there. I don't know what I can say.
2: Well, maybe it was my fault. I don't know. Anyway, let's forget it.
4: But
2: I said let's skip it. I stuck close to Eric after that. I gave no more opportunity for a shooting accident. It was dusk when we headed back toward the cabin. We didn't get our buck. Not that I cared, and I'm sure Eric didn't. He was after a different game. Then I saw a boat on the beach. By drowning. Here we were alone. I couldn't refuse to get in the boat with him. There was no other way of getting back to the cabin. I could feel the perspiration trickling down my ribs. I stumbled in the underbrush.
3: Easy, easy now. Hey, it's too bad we didn't bag that fella.
2: What?
3: That buck. Better luck tomorrow, maybe.
2: Yeah, better luck tomorrow.
3: You seem preoccupied, Stan.
2: Do I?
3: Yes, I have the ghastly feeling that I'm failing you as a host. I don't think you're having a very good time.
2: I think this is a marvelous country, Eric.
3: You've exercised phenomenal restraint, old son.
2: What do you mean?
3: About expressing your admiration for it. I'd never have suspected that you liked it so much.
2: That remark called for some sort of an answer, but I wasn't equal to it. Fortunately, I was spared the necessity. We reached the lake and the boat. Then we tossed our guns into it. Eric started to push out from the shore.
3: Hop in, Stan. Easy does it now. Hang on to the oars, will you, while I climb in? All set?
2: All set.
3: Splendid. Here, now, you better let me row. I know this lake. There's some treacherous spots in it.
2: What do you mean?
3: Oh, some nasty boulders sticking up. Some of them that aren't easy to spot. Come too close to the surface for comfort.
2: I see.
3: If we were to hit one of them, we'd turn over in a hurry. You don't swim, do you, Stan?
2: You know darn well I don't.
3: Oh, that's a shame. It's a mistake not to learn to swim, don't you think?
2: What happened after that was a nightmare. He rowed. I sat there, paralyzed. I couldn't move. I couldn't think. I knew I should do something, but what? I stared at the water till I was blind, looking for rocks. Eric's face was a blur. He just smiled, rowed and talked. His voice sounded hollow and unreal.
3: You're shaking, Stan. Is something wrong? This lake's plenty deep. Lots of fish in it, too. Maybe we can do a little fishing.
2: He stopped suddenly. He'd seen something in the water. He turned around, pulled hard on the oars. We'd reached the spot, he knew it. And then...
6: No! No, Eric! No! Eric, for the love of God! Eric!
2: When I came up, Eric was there in the water near me. He didn't speak. He just grinned. And then I saw his face.
5: above mine, grinning. I saw him raise his face to strike me, and that's the last I remember.
2: When I came to, I was lying on the beach, and Eric was standing over me, smiling.
3: Well, hello. How are you feeling?
2: Okay, I guess.
3: Say, you're a tough customer to rescue, old son. You put up quite a fight.
2: I'm sorry. I thought
3: now,
2: that maybe...
3: No, don't try to talk now. You've had a pretty bad time. Take it easy.
2: Well, it was all clear to me then. Eric had saved my life. It had been accidental. The shot, the boat turning over. He didn't want to kill me. A man doesn't save you from drowning when he wants you dead. But it had all been my imagination, a nightmare. Oh, the relief that flowed through my body was almost too much for me. It would... Well, there aren't words to express how I felt. A little later, Eric helped me up to my cabin, and I stretched out on the couch. Eric went to the kitchen to fix hot coffee and soup. He brought the coffee in first, pulled up the coffee table close to me, and poured us each out a cupful.
3: There you are. Get some of that into you, and you'll feel different.
2: Oh, thanks.
3: I'll be back in a second. Soup coming right up. Hey, Stan, do you like to cook?
2: Huh?
3: I said, do you like to cook? You know, I do. I like to try different concoctions.
2: Oh, not me. I'd starve to death if I had to cook for myself. Oh, man. This coffee hits the spot.
3: Yeah, I can use a little of that, too. It sure does warm the innards, doesn't it?
2: Mm-hmm.
3: I got a little chilled.
2: Nothing like a cup of coffee, I always say.
3: That's what I always say, too, Stan.
2: Did I say something funny? Am I amusing you again?
7: Immensely. Yeah? In fact, Stan, I think that's probably the funniest thing you ever said.
3: How did you like it, Stan? 4 ways to commit murder. You read it, of course.
2: Why, yes, I
3: couldn't tell you had, just as I intended you to. Were you frightened all day today?
2: I don't understand.
3: You didn't know, did you, that I came to your engagement party to ask Karen to be my wife. I wasn't aware that you were throwing a party or that she had accepted you.
2: Oh, good Lord.
3: Perhaps you don't remember what I told you that night. You thought I was joking, but I meant every word I said. That I'd make you pay if you failed Karen, if you made her unhappy.
2: But then all these years you would... Then you did bring me up here to...
3: Murder you? You're so right, Stan.
2: But you pulled me out of the lake. You saved my life.
3: You are a dull-witted clown, aren't you, Stan? Don't you know me better than that? Did you think I'd kill you in the manner of a homicidal moron? Oh, no, Stan.
2: But you did take a shot at me.
3: Oh, yes. That was the second way. The first way was by waking you up by the throat this morning. The boat tipping over was the third way.
2: And now I suppose we've reached the fourth way.
3: Your brilliance positively staggers me.
2: You can't get away with it, Eric.
3: Oh, yes, I can. I have. You see how intently I'm watching you? I'm waiting to see you fall. You're going to die, Stan, just as Karen died.
2: What do you mean?
3: In the coffee, Stan. That's right. Your coffee's poisoned, just as you poisoned her coffee. Only yours is a slow poison. Poetic justice, don't you think?
2: You poisoned my coffee?
3: Yes, I wore down your guard. I planned it so that by now you would trust me. You would have faith in me.
2: You poisoned my coffee?
8: What have you...
2: I didn't drink my coffee, Eric. I changed cups with you. There was sugar in my cup, Eric. I don't take sugar in my coffee, Eric. So I changed cups with you. I didn't mean to do it, Eric, but... I don't like sugar in my coffee. So you see, I didn't kill Eric, really. He killed himself accidentally, but I wish he had killed me. He had a good reason to, because somehow he knew
9: About Karen. About how I killed Karen. By putting poison in her coffee that morning. And I watched her die. The same way that I watched Eric die. I'm tired now. I don't want to talk anymore. You do whatever you want with me.

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2: Lloyd and Vincent and Lloyd, just to keep the billing straight, we want you each to have a basket of these Grand Estate wines with our compliments for a thrilling performance.
3: Oh, say, thank you, Bill. Hey, this is quite a selection.
4: It certainly is. My thanks, too, Bill. Well, there must be a Grand Estate wine for every occasion here.
2: I guess there is, isn't there, Ken?
1: Well, there is indeed, Bill. Even my favorite, Grand Estate Medium Sherry. 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
4: That sounds wonderful.
1: Well, yes, Mr. Nolan, and you can be sure that any Grand Estate wine you serve represents the ultimate in wine goodness, the crowning achievement of vintner skill. That's why Grand Estate wines presented by Roma, the greatest name in wine, are the choice of discriminating wine users everywhere.
2: Well put, Ken. Vincent, what's new and startling over on the 20th Century Fox lot?
3: Well, they're pretty excited about Darryl Zanuck's film version of Mom's The Razor's Edge, which has just finished up shooting.
4: And I guess the picture that they like best among the current releases is Claudie and David.
2: You're on loan out just now, away from the home lot, aren't you, Vincent?
3: That's right, Bill. And Lloyd is, too.
4: Oh. Yes, yes, sir. I will be in a couple of weeks. Right now, I'm just loafing, grabbed a little fishing, took a hunting trip up north.
3: You wouldn't want to go on a hunting trip with me, would you, Lloyd?
4: No, thanks. I had plenty of that tonight on Suspense. Bill, who's on the show next Thursday?
2: It's Dane Clark in a suspense play about a gunsel, a professional murderer who doesn't know he has any emotions until he finds himself falling in love with the wife of a man he's killed.
3: Sounds wonderful. We'll be listening, eh, Lloyd?
4: Oh, yeah, sure thing.
2: Swell. Well, then, if you two will relieve me of these baskets of Grand Estate wines before my arms give way and there's a loud crash.
3: Thanks again, Bill.
4: Well, good night.
3: Good night.
0: Next Thursday, same time, listen to Dane Clark on Suspense.
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A tale well calculated to keep you in suspense.

0: Oh dear.
1: Your call, please.
0: Operator, I've been dialing Murray Hill 40098 now for the last 3/4 of an hour, and the line is always busy. I don't see how it could be busy that long. Will you try it for me, please?
1: I will be glad to try that number for you. One moment, please.
0: I don't see how I could be busy all this time. It's my husband's office. He's working late tonight, and I'm here all alone in the house. My health is very poor, and I've been feeling so nervous all day.
1: Ringing Murray Hill 40098.
2: Hello?
0: Hello? Hello, is Mr. Stevenson there?
2: Hello, hello.
3: Hello?
2: Hello, George?
4: Yes, sir. This is George speaking.
0: Hello, who's this? What number am I calling, please?
2: I'm here with our client, George.
4: Oh, good. Is everything okay? Is the coast clear for tonight?
2: Yes, George. He says the coast is clear for tonight.
4: Okay, okay.
2: Where are you now?
4: In a phone booth.
0: Don't worry.
4: Everything's okay.
2: Very well. You know the address.
4: I know. At 11 o'clock, the private patrolman goes around to the bar on 2nd Avenue for a beer.
2: That's right, 11 o'clock.
4: Okay.
2: Now, be sure that all the lights downstairs are out. There should be only one light visible from the street.
4: Okay.
2: Just a minute, George. Our client tells me that at 11:15, a train crosses the bridge. It makes a noise in case her window's open and she should scream.
0: Oh, hello. What number is this, please?
4: Okay, I understand. That's 11:15, the train.
2: Yeah. You remember everything else, George?
4: Yes. I'll make it quick. As little blood as possible. Because our client does not wish to make her suffer long.
2: That's right. You'll use a knife?
4: Yes. The knife will be okay. Then afterwards, I remove the rings and bracelets and the jewelry in the bureau drawer because our client wishes it to look like simple robbery. Don't worry. Everything's okay. I never...
0: Oh, how awful. How unspeakably awful.
1: Your call, please.
0: Operator, I've just been cut off.
1: I'm sorry. What number were you calling?
0: Why, it was supposed to be Murray Hill 40098, but it wasn't. Some wires must have got crossed. I was cut into a wrong number, and I've just heard the most dreadful thing, something about a murder. And, operator, you simply got to retrace that call at once.
1: I beg your pardon. May I help you?
0: Oh, I know it was a wrong number, and I had no business listening, but these two men, they were cold-blooded fiends, and they were going to murder somebody, some poor innocent woman who was all alone in a house near a bridge. And we've got to stop them. We've just got to.
1: What number are you calling? Please.
0: Well, that doesn't matter. This was a wrong number, and you dialed it for me, and we've got to find out who what was immediately.
1: What number did you call?
0: Oh, why are you so stupid? What time is it? Do you mean to tell me you can't find out what that number was just now?
1: I'll connect you with the chief operator.
0: Oh, I think it's perfectly shameful. Now, look, it was obviously a case of some little slip of the finger. I told you to try Murray Hill 40098 for me, and you dialed it, but your finger must have slipped, and I was connected with some other number. And I could hear them, but they couldn't hear me. Now, I simply fail to see why you couldn't make that same mistake again, on purpose. Why, you couldn't try to dial Murray Hill 40098 in the same sort of careless way.
1: Murray Hill 40098. I will try.

0: try to get it for you.
1: Well, thank you.
0: I am sorry. Murray Hill 40098 is busy. I will call you in 20
1: Operator!
0: Minutes.
1: Operator!
0: Your call, please.
1: You didn't try to get that wrong number at all. I asked you explicitly, and all you did was dial correctly.
0: I am sorry. What number are you calling?
1: Well, can't you for once forget what number I'm calling and do something for me? Now, I want to trace that call. It's my civic duty, and it's your civic duty to trace that call and apprehend those dangerous killers. And if you don't...
0: I will connect you with the chief operator.
1: Well, please. This talk can't make anyone understand me.
2: This is the chief operator.
1: Chief operator, I want you to trace a call, a telephone call, immediately. I don't know where it came from or who was making it, but it's absolutely necessary that it be tracked down because it was about a murder that someone's planning. A terrible, cold-blooded murder of a poor, innocent woman tonight at 11:15.
2: I see.
1: Well, can you trace it for me? Can you track down those men?
2: I am not certain. It depends.
1: Depends on what?
2: It depends on whether the call is still going on.
1: What?
2: If it's a live call, we can trace it on the equipment.
1: Well,
2: if it has been disconnected, we cannot.
1: Disconnected?
2: If the parties have stopped talking to each other.
1: Oh, but of course they must have stopped talking to each other by now. That was at least 5 minutes ago, and they didn't sound like the type who would make a long call.
2: Well, I can try tracing it. May I have your name, please?
1: Mrs. Stevenson. Mrs. Albert Stevenson. But listen...
2: And your telephone number, please.
1: At Plaza 32099. But if you go on wasting all this time...
2: Why do you want this call traced, please?
1: Why? Well, no reason. I merely felt very strongly that something ought to be done about it. These men sounded like killers. They're dangerous. They're going to murder this woman at 11:15 tonight, and I thought the police ought to know.
2: Have you reported this to the police?
1: Well, no, not yet.
2: You want this call checked purely as a private individual?
1: Yes, yes, but meanwhile...
2: I am sorry, Mrs. Stevenson, but I am afraid we couldn't make this check for you and trace the call just on your say-so as a private individual.
1: But
2: we will have to have something more official.
1: Oh, for heaven's sake, you mean to tell me I can't report that there's going to be a murder without getting tied up in all this red tape? Why, it's perfectly idiotic. Well, all right, I'll call the police.
2: Thank you. I am sure that would be the best way...
1: Ridiculous. I never heard of such nonsense. Police department, I can't see why you have to go through all this business. Oh.
0: Your call, please.
1: The police department. Get me the police department, please.
0: Thank you. Ringing the police department.
1: Oh, dear, do you have to dial? Can't you ring them direct? All this time waste...
3: Police Department, Precinct 43. Sergeant Martin speaking.
1: Police Department, this is Mrs. Stevenson. Mrs. Albert Smythe Stevenson of 53 North Sutton Place. I'm calling up to report a murder.
3: Huh?
1: I mean, the murder hasn't been committed yet, but I just overheard plans for it over the telephone. Over a wrong number that the operator gave me. I've been trying to trace down the call myself, but everybody is so stupid. And I guess in the end, you're the only people who could do anything.
3: Yes, ma'am.
1: It was a perfectly definite murder. I heard their plans distinctly. Two men were talking, and they were going to murder some woman at 11:15 tonight, and she lived in a house near a bridge. Are you listening to me?
3: Yes, ma'am.
1: And there was a private patrolman on the street. He was going to go around for a beer on 2nd Avenue, and there was some third man, a client, who was paying to have this poor woman murdered. They were going to take her rings and bracelets and use a knife. Well, it's unnerved me dreadfully, and I'm not well.
3: Now, when was all this, ma'am?
1: About 8 minutes ago. Oh, then you can do something. You do understand.
3: What is your name, ma'am?
1: Mrs. Stevenson. Mrs. Albert Stevenson.
3: And your address?
1: 53 North Sutton Place. That's near a bridge. The Queensborough Bridge, you know, and we have a private patrol on our street. And 2nd Avenue is the next
3: what
1: street.
3: What was that number you were calling?
1: Murray Hill 40098. But that wasn't the number I overheard. I mean, Murray Hill 40098 is my husband's office. He's working late tonight, and I was trying to reach him to ask him to come home. I'm an invalid, you know, and it's the maid's night off, and I hate to be alone, even though he says I'm perfectly safe as long as I have the telephone right beside my bed.
3: Well, we'll look into it, Mrs. Stevenson. Stevenson, see if we can check it with the telephone company.
1: But the telephone company said they couldn't check the call if the parties had stopped talking. I've already taken care of that.
3: Oh, you have?
1: Yes, and personally, I feel you ought to do something far more immediate and drastic than just check the call.
3: Well, now,
1: what good
3: you
1: is
3: see,
1: checking
3: I...
1: the call do if they stop talking? By the time you tracked it down, they've already committed the murder.
3: Well, we'll take care of it, don't you worry.
1: I'd say the whole thing calls for a search. A complete and thorough search of the whole city. Why, I'm very near the bridge, and I'm not far from 2nd Avenue, and I know I'd feel a whole lot better if you sent around a radio car to this neighborhood at once.
3: And what makes you think the murder's going to be committed in your neighborhood, ma'am?
1: Well, I don't know. Only the coincidence is so horrible. 2nd Avenue and the patrolman and the bridge.
3: Well, 2nd Avenue's a very long street, ma'am, and... Well, you know how many bridges there are in the city of New York alone,
1: well,
3: not
1: know...
3: to mention Brooklyn, Staten Island, Queens, and the Bronx.
1: Well...
3: Now, how do you know there isn't some little house on Staten Island, on some little 2nd Avenue you've never heard about? Well, how do you know they were even talking about New York at all?
1: But I heard the call on the New York dialing system.
3: Well, maybe it was a long-distance call you overheard.
1: Oh, I...
3: Telephones are funny things now. Now, look, lady, why don't you look at it this way? Supposing you hadn't broken in on that telephone call. Supposing you'd got your husband the way you always do. You wouldn't be so upset, would you?
1: Well, I know. I suppose not. Only it sounded so inhuman, so cold-blooded.
3: A lot of murders are plotted in this city every day, ma'am. We managed to prevent almost all of them. The clue of this kind is so vague, it isn't much more use to us than no clue at all.
1: But surely you...
3: Unless, of course, you have some reason for thinking this call was phony or that someone may be planning to murder you.
1: Me? Oh, well, no, I hardly think so. I mean, why should anybody... I'm alone all day and night. I see nobody except my maid, Eloise, and she's a big girl. She weighs 200 pounds. She's too lazy to bring up my breakfast tray, and the only other person is my husband, Albert. He's crazy about me. He just adores me. He waits on me hand and foot. He has scarcely left my side since I took sick 12 years ago.
3: Well, then, there's nothing for you to worry about.
1: Well,
3: now, if you'll just leave the rest of this to us, we'll take care of it.
1: But what will you do? It's so late. It's nearly 11 now.
3: We'll take care of it, lady.
1: Well, will you broadcast it all over the city and send out squads and warn your radio cars to watch out, especially in suspicious neighborhoods like mine?
3: Lady, I said we'd take care of it. Just now, I've got a couple of other matters here on my desk that require immediate attention. Good night, ma'am, and thank you.
1: Oh, you idiot! Oh, no. Why did I hang up the phone like that? Now he'll think I am a fool. Oh, why doesn't Albert come home? Why doesn't he? I'm the operator again.
0: Your call, please.
1: Operator, for heaven's sake, will you ring that Murray Hill 40098 number again? I can't think what's keeping him so long.
0: I will try to get it for
1: well,
0: you.
1: Well, try. I don't see why he doesn't answer. I'm so...
0: I am sorry. Murray Hill 40098 is busy. I will call you.
1: I can hear it. You don't have to tell me. I know it's busy.
4: Oh, if I could only get out of this bed for a little while. If I could get a breath of fresh air and just lean out of the window and see the street.
1: Hello, Albert? Hello? Hello? Hello? Oh, what's the matter with this phone? Hello? Hello? Hello? Hello? Oh, for heaven's sake, who is this? Hello? Hello? Hello? He's trying to call me. What are they trying to do to me?
0: Oh. Your call, please.
1: Hello, operator. I don't know what's the matter with this phone tonight, but it's positively driving me crazy. I've never seen such inefficient, miserable service. Now, look, I'm an invalid. And I'm very nervous, and I'm not supposed to be annoyed. But if this keeps on much longer...
0: What seems to be the trouble? Please.
1: Well, everything's wrong. I haven't had one bit of satisfaction out of one call I've made this evening. The whole world could be murdered for all you people care. And now my phone keeps ringing and ringing and ringing and ringing every 5 seconds, and when I pick it up, there's no one there.
0: I am sorry. If you will hang up, I will test it for
1: you. I don't want you to test it for me. I want you to put that call through, whatever it is, at once.
0: I'm afraid I cannot do that.
1: You cannot? Well, why? Why, may I ask?
0: The dial system is automatic.
1: Oh,
0: if someone is trying to dial your number, There is no way to check whether the call is coming through the system or not.
4: Oh,
0: unless the person is trying to reach you, complains to his particular operator.
1: Oh, of all the stupid... And meanwhile, I've got to sit here in my bed, suffering every time that phone rings, imagining everything.
0: I will try to check the troubles
1: check
0: for
1: it.
0: You.
1: Check it! That's all anybody can do. Oh, what's the use of talking to you? You're so stupid. Oh, I'll fix her. Of all the impudent... How dare she speak to me like that? How dare she speak to me?
0: Your call, please.
1: Young woman, I don't know your name, but there are ways of finding you out. And I'm going to report you to your superiors for the most unpardonable rudeness and insolence it has ever been my privilege. Give me the business office at once.
0: You may dial that number direct.
1: Dial it direct? I'll do no such thing. I don't even know the number.
0: The number is in the directory, or you may secure it by dialing information.
1: Listen here, you... Oh, what's the use? Dear. Oh, for heaven's sake, I'm going out of my mind. I'm going out of my mind. Hello? Hello, stop ringing me. Do you hear? Answer me. Who is this? Do you realize you're driving me crazy? Who's calling me? What are you doing it for? Now, stop it. Stop it. Stop it, I say. Hello? If you don't stop ringing me, I'm going to call the police. Do you hear? The police. If, oh, Albert would only come home. Oh, let it ring. Let it go on ringing. It's a trick of some kind. I won't answer it. I won't even if it goes on ringing all night. Just ring all night. I don't... What's the matter? Why did they stop ringing all of a sudden? Oh, what time is it? Where's my clock? Oh, where is it? Where did I put it? 5 to 11. Oh, they've decided something. They're sure I'm home. They heard my voice answer them just now. That's why they've been ringing me. Why, no one has answered me. Why doesn't she answer?
0: Your call, oh, please.
1: Where were you just now? Why didn't you answer at once? Give me the police department.
0: I am sorry. The line is busy. I will call you.
1: Busy? But that's impossible. The police department can't be busy. There must be other lines available.
0: The line is busy. I will try to get them later.
1: No, no. I've got to speak to them now, or it may be too late. I've got to get to... someone.
0: What number do you wish to speak to? Please?
1: Well, I don't know, but there must be someone to protect people beside the police department. Detective agencies.
0: You will find detective agencies listed in the classified directory.
1: But I don't have a classified. I mean, I'm too nervous to look it up, and I don't know how to use
0: it. I will connect you with information. Perhaps they will be able to help you.
1: Oh, no. No. Oh, you're being spiteful, aren't you? You don't care, do you, what happens to me? I could die and you wouldn't care. Oh, stop it. Stop it. I can't stand anymore. Hello, what do you want? Stop ringing, will you? Stop it.
5: Hello, is this Plaza 32099?
1: Oh, yes. Yes, I'm sorry. This is Plaza 32099.
5: This is Western Union. I have a telegram here for Mrs. Albert Stevenson. Is there anyone there to receive the message?
1: I am Mrs. Stevenson.
5: The telegram is as follows. Mrs. Albert Stevenson, 53 North Sutton Place, New York, New York, darling. Terribly sorry. Try to get you for last hour, but line busy. Leaving for Boston 11 p.m. tonight on urgent business.
1: Oh.
5: Back tomorrow afternoon. Keep happy. Love, signed Albert.
1: Oh, no.
5: You wish us to deliver a copy of the message?
1: No. No, thank you.
5: Thank you, madam. Good night.
1: Good night. No. No, I don't believe it. He couldn't do it. He couldn't do it. Not when he knows I'll be all alone in some trick, some fiendish trick.
0: Your call, please.
1: Operator, try that Murray Hill 40098 number for me just once more, please.
0: You may dial that number direct.
1: Oh. M. U.

0: Oh, no. Oh, he's gone. Oh, Albert, how could you? How could you? Oh, but I can't be alone tonight. I just can't. If I'm alone one more second, I'll go mad. I don't care what he says or what the expense is. I'm a sick woman. I'm entitled to some consideration.
1: This is information. May I help you?
0: I want the telephone number of Henchley Hospital.
1: Henchley Hospital? Do you have the street address?
0: No, it's somewhere in the 70s. It's a very small, private, and exclusive hospital where I had my appendix out 2 years ago. Henchley, H-E-N-C-H...
1: One moment, please.
0: Please hurry. And please, what is the time?
1: You may find out the time by dialing Meridian 7-1-2-1-2.
0: For heaven's sake, I've no time to be dialing.
1: The number of Henchley Hospital is Butterfield 89970. Oh.
0: You. 8-9-9-7-0.
2: Henchley Hospital, good evening.
0: Give me the nurse's registry.
2: Who was it you wish to speak to, please?
0: I want the nurse's registry at once. I want a trained nurse. I want to hire immediately for the night.
2: I see. And what is the nature of the case, madam?
0: Nerves. I'm very nervous. I need soothing and companionship. You see, my husband is away, and I'm all...
2: Have you been recommended to us by any doctor in particular, madam?
0: No, but I really don't see why all this catechizing is necessary. I want a trained nurse. I was a patient in your hospital 2 years ago, and after all, I do expect to pay this person for attending me.
2: We quite understand that, madam. But registered nurses are very scarce just now. Our superintendent has asked us to send people out only on cases where the physician in charge feels it is absolutely necessary.
0: Well, it is absolutely necessary. I'm a sick woman. I'm very upset. Very. I'm alone in this house, and I'm an invalid, and tonight I overheard a telephone conversation that upset me dreadfully. A woman's going to be killed when a train comes. In fact, if someone doesn't come at once, I'm afraid I'll go out of my mind.
2: I see. Well, I will speak to Miss Phillips as soon as she comes in.
0: Miss Phillips?
2: What is your name, madam?
0: When do you expect her in?
2: I really couldn't say. She went out to supper at 11 o'clock.
0: 11 o'clock? Oh, but it's not 11 yet. Oh, oh, my clock has stopped. I thought it was running down. What time is it?
2: Just, 15 minutes past 11.
0: What was that?
2: What was what, madam?
0: That click just now in my own telephone, as though someone had lifted the receiver off the hook, off the extension telephone downstairs.
2: I didn't hear it, madam. Now about
0: the nurse. But I did. There's someone in this house, someone downstairs in the kitchen, and they're listening to me now. This is... Oh, I won't pick it up again. I won't let them hear me. I'll be quiet, and then they'll think... Oh, but if I don't call someone now while they're still down there, there'll be no time. I've got to get that operator.
2: Your call, please.
0: Operator, I'm in desperate trouble. I
2: am sorry, I cannot hear you. Please speak louder.
0: I don't dare. There's someone listening. Can you hear me now?
2: I am sorry.
0: Oh, but you've got to hear me. Oh, please, please, you've got to help me. There's someone in this house. Someone who's going to murder me. And you've got to get in touch with the police. Oh, there it is. Did you hear it? He's put it down. He's put down the extension phone. He's coming up the stairs. Oh, give me the police department. Give me the police department.
2: One moment, police please. I will connect you.
0: Oh, hurry. Hurry. Oh, hurry. I can hear him. He's coming. He's coming here. Oh. Oh, no. Oh, what are you going to do to me? Oh, don't. Oh, don't come near me. I haven't done anything, please. Oh, don't hurt me. No. No.

0: Precinct 43, Sergeant Martin speaking. Police Department, Precinct 43, Sergeant Martin speaking. Hello, Police Department, Precinct 43, Sergeant Martin speaking.
1: Police Department?
0: Yes.
1: Oh, I'm sorry. Must have got the wrong number. Don't worry. Everything's okay.

0: Thank you, Miss Agnes Moorhead, for another memorable performance. Miss Moorhead will return in just a moment.
1: Say, Harlow, you got so wound up on Autolite resistor spark plugs a while back, you never told me whether you saw the state football game last week.
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4: My thanks to producer Tony Leader for affording me this opportunity to play Lucille Fletcher's wonderful story once again. 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
0: Suspense!
2: Agnes Moorhead has recorded Sorry, Wrong Number in album form. Miss Moorhead may currently be seen in the Warner Brothers picture Johnny Belinda. Music on tonight's suspense play was composed by Lucian Morawek and conducted by Lud Bluskin. The entire production was under the direction of Anton M. Leader. In the coming weeks, suspense will present such stars as Ronald Coleman, Rosalind Russell, Claude Rains, and William Bendix. 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And next Thursday, same time, hear Margaret O'Brien in The Screaming Woman.
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1: And now, another tale well calculated to keep you in suspense. Mary Cecilia Rogers was murdered in the vicinity of New York City in the summer of 1842. It was still an unsolved crime in November when The Mystery of Marie Roget was published. The author, Edgar Allan Poe. It paralleled in every essential detail the murder of Mary Rogers. Poe wrote it far from the scene of the atrocity, with only the newspaper reports of the day. Nevertheless, the subsequent confession connected with the murder of Mary Rogers confirmed not only the killer named by Poe, but all the chief details by which he arrived at his identification.
2: Good evening. My name is Dupin. I should like to extend an invitation. Regard first a certain event which truly occurred in New York City on a warm summer night in 1842. Secondly, I invite you to employ your imagination and displace that same event, intact with all of the essential facts, to a cobbled old world Paris on an identical warm and fragrant summer night in the same year. Lastly, and most interesting, I should like to invite you to attend that event. It is a murder.

0: the general design and mental character of the atrocity. Indeed, the first knowledge of its occurrence came to my attention on Wednesday night, the 25th day of June. Who is the prefect of police?
1: I am, monsieur. Dupin?
0: Yes, monsieur.
1: Oh, thank you for coming, monsieur. I wasn't certain my messenger would find you. No, this way, monsieur.
0: Please.
1: André, the lantern for Monsieur Dupin.
0: Oh, she died harshly.
1: Yes, yes, yes. Beaten, choked, drowned. Oh, yes, quite harshly, yes.
0: She was beautiful, monsieur.
1: Once, perhaps, yes.
0: Still. But Mademoiselle what? In life she had a name. In death she must also have a name. Any of you?
1: Monsieur, none of them know her, I have asked. But her clothes and jewels say she was known, Dupin. Good clothes, torn and disordered in her terrible struggle, but good. And the jewelry, not expensive, but tasteful. This woman, in my opinion, Dupin, was known.
0: And loved, Monsieur Prefect.
1: No doubt. Dupin, this is why I sent for you. Hmm? I've been through these things before. The newspapers will write stories. Their reporters will make conjecture. Although there is no name for her now, there will eventually be a name. And then, monsieur, I will be called upon to produce her assassins. There is so little to go on. The eyes of the public will be upon me, and my honor is at stake.
0: And my honor, too, Monsieur Prefect, if I am involved in the investigation.
1: Dupin, listen. There is a fund at the prefecture, a sizable fund, which I am authorized to use when circumstances arise. For your services, I am willing to make a direct and liberal proposition. Dupin, you will help me to find the answer to this woman's death?

0: form about the mouth, as in the case of the nearly drowned monsieur. Hair bruises, impressions of fingers. It was a strangulation by hand and by discard, monsieur.
1: Yes. The doctor...
0: The Supin?
1: An ingenious knot in that cord, don't you think? This is a slip knot. A sailor's knot.
0: Sailor's knot. She was found in water. Why did she die, monsieur?
1: For her beauty, perhaps. For her love, her hate. It was Sunday.
0: Huh?
1: Observe, doctor. There are no marks to prove she was weighted and then shaken loose. Yes, she quit life on Sunday. Murdered in the dark, thrown into the river, unweighted. Monday, Tuesday, she remained as a corpse, wheel on the bottom. And then on the third day, tonight, as a corpse, wheel, she rose. She was murdered on the bank, then taken out to her grave in a boat. And there had to be a man who knew how to handle a boat in the tricky current.
0: Who's there?
2: It is I, the prefect. I have someone who thinks he may know her.
1: Come in, monsieur.
2: Ahead of me, please. With your permission, doctor, Monsieur Dupin, Monsieur Beauvais.
1: How do you do?
0: How do you do?
2: Monsieur Beauvais has been searching since Monday for news of a Marie Roger. Mademoiselle Roger is an employee of Monsieur Beauvais. Correct, monsieur?
3: Yes, I am a perfumer. I called on her mother, Madame Roger, Monday when Marie did not appear at my shop. Madame informed me that Marie had left Sunday to visit her aunt at Rue des Drômes. She has not yet returned.
1: I see. And what else?
3: Well, I cannot say, monsieur. So far, I have ascertained that she never arrived at Rue des Drômes. And indeed, no one has seen her since Sunday. Not even Jacques Saint-Eustache.
1: Who is Jacques Saint-Eustache, Beauvais?
3: Monsieur Saint-Eustache is the accepted suitor of Marie Roger. He lodges and takes meals at the pension kept by Madame Roger. He was to have gone for his betrothed at dusk Sunday and to have escorted her home. In the afternoon, it rained heavily, and supposing that she would remain at her aunt's, he did not think it necessary to keep his promise. She has stayed there under similar circumstances.
1: And where is Jacques Saint-Eustache at this moment?
3: Searching and anxious as I am for Marie Roger. But where he went, I do not know.
1: It is 3 days since Sunday. 4 days, really. But three that Marie Roger has been considered missing. Your search is tardy.
3: I know, monsieur.
1: Well?
3: I am at your mercy. She has disappeared twice.
1: Ah.
3: The first time she disappeared was about 3 years ago. Her mother or friends were unable to account for her disappearance. I was distracted with anxiety and terror.
2: Did you notify the police?
3: In that case, immediately, sir. But suddenly, Marie reappeared one fine morning after being absent a whole week.
1: So you did not call the police this second time she disappeared?
3: Well, what has happened once, it can happen again, monsieur.
1: What did happen that week she was away?
3: I do not know. I do not honestly know.
1: But you doubt the story of visiting a relative?
3: I will not say.
1: Show him what we have, doctor.
0: If you will kindly step over here, Monsieur Beauvais. Now, Monsieur Beauvais, if you please. Do you know this woman, sir?
4: It is her! It is Marie Roger! Oh, it is her! Poor little Marie! Poor Marie!
2: Why does Beauvais cry, Dupin? The girl only worked for him. Ah, he has not told us all. He is suspect, Dupin, and I will have a word with him. Hein?
1: Stay.
2: But Dupin, why does he weep for a shop girl, a grisette who is promised to another?
1: He weeps for youth and beauty.

0: 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We will return for the second act of Suspense.
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3: Dupin again. You will recall the event we have been attending in Paris. I invite you now to keep in mind this solemn fact that Marie Roget died violently, that her lover, Jacques Saint-Eustache, is missing. Where she died, who administered her death, for what reason, remain to be known. Attend at this point another event, if you will, which was arranged by that zealous and righteous man, the prefect of police.
4: Ah, thank you for coming, Dupin.
3: You have located the lover, Saint-Eustache?
4: Saint-Eustache? Oh, no, no, he's unimportant, I assure you. Somewhere right now he drinks and tries to forget. But what I have here is important, most important. Madame Dulac, if you please.
5: Good evening, gentlemen. Good evening.
4: This is Madame Dulac. She has something of interest to tell you, and I have something of interest to show you.
6: Good evening, madame.
5: I have maintained this tavern many years, right here, close to the bank of the river.
3: No fear with me, madame. I have no authority to do anything but respect your person and your thoughts. What is this information?
5: I saw a young woman here Sunday. Monsieur says it was Marie Roget.
4: It was,
3: just
4: definitely.
3: A moment. Sunday?
5: Yes, mid-afternoon, and later, perhaps.
3: Where?
5: Right here in my tavern. She arrived accompanied by a young man of dark, swarthy complexion. The two remained here for some time. On their departure, they took the road through some thick woods, that way.
4: Toward the river, Dupin. And this is a secluded neighborhood. Oh, go on, madame, go on, go on.
5: Soon after they left, a gang of miscreants made their appearance here. They behaved boisterously. They ate and drank without payment, then left and followed the route of the young girl and the young man, that same way.
3: I see.
5: About dusk, the same gang reappeared and recrossed the river in great haste.
3: I see. And you are certain it was Marie Roget?
4: Never fear. My men spoke with an omnibus driver, a man named Valence, who knew Marie Roget. He claims he saw her cross the Seine on the Sunday afternoon in question with a swarthy man who fits the exact description of Madame.
3: What else, monsieur?
4: I will show you. Come on.
3: I followed him through the back of the tavern into the thick woods which lined the Seine at that point. He stopped when we had come to a close thicket, within which were three or four large stones, forming a kind of seat with a back and a footstool.
4: Note, Dupin, a white petticoat here, and here a silk scarf, parasol, gloves, pocket handkerchief. Inspect the handkerchief, Dupin.
3: Thank you.
4: You note the name Marie Roget embroidered there?
3: Yes. So this is the place she met her death.
4: Now, of course it is, and I have found it. Look, the earth is trampled where she struggled, and over here, bushes still broken. Every evidence of a terrible struggle. And here, the fence has been taken down. and the ground shows that some heavy burden was dragged along it, eh? Toward the river. Come, look for yourself. Ah, what do you say now?
3: I am wondering.
4: Wonder? We have facts now, sir. Important facts. Do you recall a strip of one of the unfortunate girl's petticoats had been tied about her mouth, probably to prevent her screams?
3: I do.
4: This was done by fellows who had no pocket handkerchiefs. Miscreants, Dupin. Miscreants such as those who visited Madame Dulac's tavern and later went the same way as Marie Roget and her companion. There are many such gangs about here. Now, all we have to do is locate them, and I know how to do that.

0: just a moment, we will return for the concluding act of Suspense.
1: Pepsi-Cola refreshes without filling. Why? Because it's truly light.
2: Charlie, you're forgetting something.
1: Wait, Kay, there's more. Yes, ice-cold Pepsi is the delicious refreshment that goes great at a picnic or a party.
2: But, Charlie...
1: And Pepsi goes fast. People like it, so keep plenty handy. There.
2: Oh, you did fine, except for one thing.
1: Well, I mentioned lightness and how Pepsi refreshes and how fast it goes.
2: You left out Pepsi sociability. You know the Be Sociable song.
1: Okay, I can't sing.
2: I can. Listen.

0: Well, at least I can say this. Pick up an extra carton of Pepsi today.
1: Please do.
2: That night, the shrill cries of the Paris newsboys proclaimed the prefect's resolve. He offered a reward of 20,000 francs and a full pardon for any king's evidence. It was an accepted conclusion that Marie Roget had been waylaid and slain by a gang of miscreants in the vicinity of Madame du Lac's tavern.
3: Well, now you defeated Monsieur Dupin, now that I have solved the mystery of Marie Roget.
4: No, monsieur.
3: I have doubled the reward. Soon one of the miscreants will come forward. Then you will see. 40,000 francs should be temptation enough.
4: 20,000 was temptation enough.
3: What?
4: No one will come forward, sir. A gang such as he is hoped for would be composed of men who have never seen more than 100 francs at one time. 20,000 would bring all of them, if they had any knowledge of Marie Roget's murder.
3: They are just waiting, you know that.
4: Waiting? When each is in jeopardy because of the other?
3: Oh, we shall see, Dupin. Wait.
4: It was one man.
3: Huh?
4: A man who dragged the body of Mademoiselle to the river's edge. A gang, even two men, could have carried it. A gang would have lifted it over the fence easily instead of taking a fence down, as it was taken down. One man labored hard.
3: My conjecture is as good as yours. Are you talking of Saint-Eustache?
4: No. He is quite unguilty. Monsieur, allow me to point out that the newspapers, the police, all have identified themselves with what apparently happened. We must consider what did not happen. First, a gang did not set upon her and murder her. Secondly, Marie Roget had no intention of visiting her aunt at Rue des Drômes when she left her mother and lover last Sunday morning.
3: Dupin, if you have confidential information, explain yourself.
4: I have the same information as you, nothing else.
3: You said she had no intention of visiting her aunt that day. Why do you say that?
4: Monsieur, consider what might have happened if her intended, Jacques Saint-Eustache, had called for her at her aunt's and discovered she was not there, that she had not been there all day. He would have been chagrined, suspicious, angry. Saint-Eustache would have been all of these. Something for Marie Roget to worry about when she returned home. But nothing to worry about if Marie did not intend to return home.
3: A point to consider, perhaps. Go on.
4: Consider that she kept a rendezvous instead. This we know. A rendezvous with a swarthy man. We have been told by two witnesses who saw him. Now, monsieur, I ask you, as I have asked myself, did this swarthy companion allow Marie to be slain before his eyes? Or was he himself slain trying to help her? If so, where is his body?
3: He left her before she was set upon, obviously.
4: Did he leave her alone in such a dark district?
3: They quarreled.
4: Indeed they did. Another question. Marie Roget's death is known everywhere in France. Why has he not come forward to help us clear up the mystery?
3: For many reasons. Perhaps he's married. He has left. He's uninformed.
4: He has a swarthy complexion. A sea complexion. A well-attested fact. Now accumulate that with the cord that was tied about her neck in a sailor's knot.
3: Monsieur Dupin, I cannot...
4: And the need of a skilled boatsman to handle a boat on the river to dispose of the body.
3: But it could be anyone.
4: No, it could not.
3: Huh?
4: Marie Roget was a gay, not an abject girl. And no common seaman for her. An officer. A naval officer, monsieur. Like the one who might have led her into a false elopement the first time she disappeared. 3 years pass. The approved time for a French man of war to consume encircling the globe. The officer returns, thinking of the same coquette, Marie Roget, the same bargain. What he has managed to do once, he can do again. Marie meets him Sunday for this purpose. Then she thinks the better of an elopement and refuses to accompany him. Saint-Eustache has captured her love. Her former lover slays her in quick anger, and he drags her body to the river, commandeers a boat and...
3: Where do I find him?
4: on whatever ship has arrived from the world cruise.
3: His name? What is his name, Dupin?
4: Inquire for the name of the young officer who has applied for leave to get married.
3: But there must be many such among a ship's complement returning after a long cruise.
4: Agreed. But, Monsieur Prefect, there is only one naval officer who has returned to his ship without a bride.
3: André! André! We leave at once for the naval yards.

0: It has been an interesting evening. And now I issue a last invitation, my friends. I invite you to retain all that you have heard and employ this time, instead of your imagination, your sense of reality. For Mary Roget of Paris was truthfully Mary Rogers of New York. Let your reality move you back to New York City on a winter day, some months after the event described, in the darkening afternoon, inside a gray stone building. I invite you to attend another event. I think you will find significant.
1: Ensign Robert Bryant Wilson. You have been found guilty of the murder of Mary Cecilia Rogers. It is the judgment of this court that you be hanged by the neck until you are dead.
2: Suspense. You've been listening to The Mystery of Marie Roget, a story by Edgar Allan Poe, written for Suspense by E. Jack Newman. In a moment, the names of our players and a word about next week's story of Suspense.
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2: Suspense. 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

0: And so, sport fans of America, while there's still a minute or two before game time, I'd like to tell you something about the man most of us are here to see in action tonight. And of course, I'm speaking of Fred Hudson, a great ball player when the chips are down.
1: What a lie that's going to turn out to be. I know. I'm Fred Hudson.
0: 20 years old, in his junior year as a McKay student. He's
1: student.
0: 6 feet tall.
1: That's a laugh.
0: Hudson has been the recipient of many trophies and awards.
1: You put them all together and you add a dime and you can stand on the Main Street bus.
0: Including 7 loving cups and 3 All-State trophies.
1: My old man uses them for ashtrays.
0: But there's the referee's whistle and the game is on. The center steps into the circle. The ball's tossed up. The jump.

0: clear, wide open under the basket, and Hudson loses the ball.
1: That's right, loses the ball. It's hard, though, playing this way. Why? I wish I knew the answer. But it's all knotted together with the school and the town and the people in it. You see, McKay isn't an ordinary college. It's like a school song, the last two lines. But the game that's at the top of all the students is the basketball brigade of old McKay. Get that, brigade. Anywhere else it's a team, but at McKay it's a big deal. Same way in town. Basketball isn't a game in my town. It's a way of life.
2: But you promised.
3: Sorry,
2: me.
3: I tell you, I'm fresh out.
2: But the magazine's just arrived.
3: 2 minutes after they arrived, I was fresh out. Look, you want a subscription?
2: No, I want this week's copy.
3: Well, I can order you one. I'm ordering for 60, 70 people.
2: Well, how about your copy?
3: Well, I'll lend it to you.
2: Oh, gee, fine. Boy, thanks, Bar. Well, thanks a lot.
3: Fine, you take good care of it. Yes, gentlemen?
4: What's all the excitement?
3: Nothing. May I help you?
5: Yeah, you can help me. You can tell them what's all the excitement.
3: Well, it's just this big spread in the magazine about a fellow lives here, a basketball player.
4: Oh, you hear that, Stanley? My.
3: Fine boy named Fred Hudson. You fellas new in town?
5: Fred Hudson, the All-American boy.
3: He's All-State. That means more than All-American around here.
4: And me, I'd like to meet him. You, Stanley?
5: No one I'd like to meet more.
4: Where's he live, this Hudson?
3: Elm Street, next to the corner on the right. Anything else you fellas want? Cup of coffee, bottle of pop?
5: You got a 2 cents plane?
3: What?
5: Forget it, farmer. I haven't got time.
6: The game is asked for a timeout. The score, with 9 minutes remaining in the first half, is Rupp University 22, McKay College 12.
7: What's bothering you, Fred?
1: Nothing.
7: Well, what you doing?
1: Nothing, I tell you.
7: Okay, buddy.
1: Look, I'm sorry, French. Let's go. There's the bell.
7: You mean the whistle? You said bell.
1: I must have been thinking of something else.

0: Oh, Fred, what's the matter? Forget your key or something?
1: Yeah, I'm sorry, Ma.
0: You'd forget your head if it wasn't shaped like a basketball. I was way in the back of the house.
1: You got anything to eat around here?
0: It's too early for supper. Think this is a restaurant or something?
1: Look, Ma, all I want
0: is... There's some bologna in the icebox. You can make it yourself, if you're not too much of a big shot. I got ironing to do.
1: Don't I make my sandwiches every day?
0: You eat like a horse every day.
2: Freddy, boy, you seen this? You read about yourself?
1: Yeah, Pop.
2: You make me proud, boy. I tell you, I'm proud.
0: Your father's always proud about something. 23 years he's been too proud to work.
2: Fred, will you tell your mother not to start that again?
0: Will you ask your father where the next meal's coming from?
1: Cut it out, won't you? You give me indigestion, you two.
0: I'd like to give you indigestion. Then maybe you wouldn't play basketball. Maybe you'd get a job. Bring some money into the house.
2: She don't understand, Freddie. She don't appreciate.
0: What's to appreciate? Your son is a basketball bum.
2: My son's one in a million. He'll have his pick of jobs.
0: What kind of jobs? He don't know a trade. He never opens a book, less than it's a basketball manual.
2: You don't understand. Best-paying jobs in America go to the athletes. Everybody wants them for publicity or what you call goodwill. I know.
0: Sure you do. Being a big athlete yourself. Whoever wanted you?
2: Fred's different. He's the biggest...
0: Biggest basketball bum. Some honor.
2: You got a tongue like...
1: Shut up. I'm sick of it. Every day the same thing for 20 years.
0: 23 years.
1: Always a fight. Even when something good happens.
0: What's so good about your picture in a magazine? You get paid for it?
1: I'm getting out of here.
2: Fred, there was two gentlemen here to see you, and I...
1: Now, look what you did. He's gone.
0: Ah, he'll be back for supper. Here, take this laundry over to the Caldwells and make sure you collect.

0: I could kill you.
1: Huh. You don't have the knife.
2: And there goes the gun. At the end of the first half, Rugg leading 33-25. K's squad looks tired, very tired, as the team walks off the court, particularly Hudson. Never saw him perform like this before. Even the fans are against him. Well, that's the way it goes, folks, in the world of sports. A few days ago, Fred Hudson was king of the campus.
3: Hiya, Freddy.
4: Hiya, Freddy. How's your boy?
5: Fine, fine.
4: Hudson. Oh, Hudson.
5: Yeah. Oh. Hello, Dr. Kellogg.
4: Hudson, I'd like you to drop in on me during office hours. I want to talk with you.
5: Well, is it something bad? I mean, can you tell me what it's about?
4: It's about your exam paper.
5: Don't tell me I'm flunking history.
4: Oh, on the contrary, it seems to be the only course you're not flunking. That's what my colleagues tell me.
5: They tell me the same thing. I did okay on your exam?
4: Well, you didn't stick to the facts, but that's all right. Too many minds are mortgaged to facts, and facts themselves are comparative.
5: Then what is it? I mean,
4: Have you ever read Spengler, Hudson?
5: Who?
4: Oswald Spengler. Wrote a book called The Decline of the West.
5: Never heard of him.
4: Oh, it's very interesting. You see, in your exam, you expounded a theory about Western civilization that parallels Spengler's. You went off half-cocked, but it's still very interesting.
5: I did that?
4: It seems that along with all your physical splendor, you have a brain. Does that surprise you?
5: Well,
4: frankly, it surprised me. But now that we've made the discovery, what do you intend to do about it?
5: I don't know what you mean.
4: I mean, Hudson, you might spend your time more profitably by majoring in history rather than basketball.
5: What's wrong with basketball?
4: Oh, nothing as a sport, but as a career. It could be dangerous.
5: Dangerous? How?
4: Let's be honest, Hudson. Now, you might be one of those sad young men who reach such an acute limited excellence at 20 that everything afterwards savors of anticlimax. Basketball isn't the most important thing in the world.
5: What is?
4: It isn't even a very significant occupation, although it may seem that to you right now. But
5: look, I've got nothing else. It's the only thing I'm good at.
4: How do you know? What else have you tried?
5: You're getting me all fouled up.
4: I'm trying to unfoul you, Fred. I've seen too many campus heroes who discover too late that there's more to life. Oh, this sounds so corny. Well, there's more to life than, well, muscular coordination.
5: But basketball, it's like my anchor. Without it,
4: it's an anchor of driftwood. In 5 years, 25 years, you'll still be drifting, still be seeking, a little wistfully, for the excitement of some irrecoverable basketball game.
5: You think I should give it up?
4: Why, no, of course not. Play basketball, Fred. Get all you can out of it. But don't make it your life's work.
5: You make it sound so bad. I feel like whatever I do is wrong.
4: Well, maybe I'm too blunt, Fred. Or maybe I resent athletes and I'm taking it out on you.
5: Why should you do that?
4: Maybe because I've always had spindly legs and a scrawny neck and no chest at all. Well, either way, Fred, don't take it too hard. I'm just a tired old windbag in a cow college, or should I say a cowhide college. Isn't that what basketball's made of? Well, if you're interested in Spengler, I have a copy in my office.
5: Well, not now, sir. I gotta go see my girl.
4: Well, anytime, Fred.
5: It's funny. You know, she thinks sort of like you do about basketball. She thinks I've got no ambition.
4: Well, Fred, I hope you haven't taken our talk too seriously.
5: Oh, it's all right, sir. Anyway, my girl, she's got enough ambition for the both of us.
6: Listen to me. The way you've been playing is a reflection on me as a coach. So get the lead out, Hudson. You gotta hustle. You're feeding in the ball like slow motion. Fred, how do you like that? He's not even listening. Fred!
3: Fred.
5: Yeah?
1: Fred, you happen to realize you've been pacing for an hour up and down, over and over again. Really, it's a bore.
5: I'm thinking, Jean. Anyway, you've been wrapped up in that magazine.
1: Magazine's all about you, as if you didn't know.
5: Hey, you read where it says, handsome, hulk-shouldered Fred Hudson? Get that. Handsome.
1: I haven't exactly read it. I've sort of been scanning the ads.
5: You and your advertisements.
1: Advertisements, sweetie. Advertisements are so unchic.
5: I guess that's just one of the things that's wrong with me.
1: Oh, don't be so serious. Who's perfect?
5: What is wrong with me, Jeannie?
1: Please, Fred, don't start that.
5: I mean it. Look, let's take those guys in the advertisements. Now, what have they got I haven't?
1: Well, for one thing, they wear neckties.
5: Oh, now there's something really important.
1: Why must you be so morbid? Come on over here and relax.
5: Jeannie.
1: Not that way. Now, cut it out, Fred. That's better. Just sit quietly and look at the pictures.
5: Jeannie.
1: Look at that car. Isn't it dreamy?
5: Yeah, but...
1: Hey, you know Charlie Mason?
5: That phony?
1: He's not. You see his new car?
5: Yeah, how could you miss it?
1: Just like this one, only a convertible.
5: Listen, Jeannie. Look, instead of a movie tonight, couldn't we just talk? Look, there's something...
1: Well, Fred, as a matter of fact...
5: You got a date.
1: Well, yes, as a matter of fact...
5: Charlie Mason.
1: Oh, he asked me ages ago. I was going to tell you...
5: That's all right, Jeannie.
1: Well, you don't have to be so big about it.
5: Look, I'm fed up, Jeannie. I'll see
1: you. Well, after all, Fred, you don't own me.
5: That's why I'm fed up, kid. I don't own anything. No neckties, no convertible.
1: Fred, you...
5: I'll be seeing you, kid.
1: Fred!
5: I don't know anything.
7: Fred? Hello, Fred.
8: Don't rush off, Freddy. We've been waiting a long time.
5: For me?
8: Sure. Who else?
5: Who are you guys?
9: You can call us a couple of your fans.
5: I call you a couple of wise guys.
9: Awful tough, ain't
8: it? A big man on a little campus.
9: From the magazine piece, I thought maybe he was a regular Joe.
5: What do you want?
8: Oh, how about your autograph?
5: You guys make funny jokes.
8: Or maybe you'd like my autograph.
9: I bet that's it. He want his autograph, Freddy?
8: I bet he would, on a fat check.
9: You want that, Freddy?
5: What are you talking about?
9: See, he's interested. I knew it.
5: Then talk or get out of the way.
8: How'd you like to make $2,000?
5: $2,000?
9: Two G's, Freddy. All yours.
5: How?
8: Well, we figure you work pretty hard at basketball.
9: We figure you ought to get paid for all that work. Particularly if you don't work too hard.
5: I don't get it.
8: We want you to work for us, Freddy, this Friday night.
5: I got a basketball game.
8: Yeah. We want you to dump the game.
5: For $2,000?
9: What do you say?
5: I don't know. $2,000.
9: Make up your mind.
5: I gotta think.
8: There's no time.
9: Want to be an amateur all your life?
5: It's 4 days to Friday.
9: You got till midnight. 4 hours.
5: Wow. I'll let you know.
8: All right. We're at the Drake Hotel.
5: Yeah.
8: Oh, just one thing. Keep an open mind and a shut mouth. Get the picture?
5: Yeah.
8: Because we wouldn't want to hurt a nice, clean-cut boy like you.

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0: And now, Autolite brings back to our Hollywood soundstage Mr. Tony Curtis in Elliot Lewis's production of The McKay College Basketball Scandal. A dramatic report well calculated to keep you in

0: What'll I do? What'll I do?
1: You got till midnight.
2: He's a basketball bum.
3: He's one in a million.
2: Get a job.
1: Dump the game.
2: Bring some money into the house.
3: Best paying jobs in America go to the athletes.
4: Neckties, convertibles, dreamy.
1: 2 G's. Dump the game.
5: It seems you have a brain.
1: Dump the game.
3: You make me proud, boy, proud.
1: Dump the game. Get all you can out of it. Dump the

0: On the rebounds, miss the ball now and then. You got that?
1: Yeah.
2: Throw hook shots over the basket.
0: When you get rebounds, don't pass so quick. This way, you might flub 2 points.
2: Yeah, don't try too hard to block the other guy's shot. Don't cover too close.
1: All right, all right. When do you want to see me again?
0: We don't.
1: Well, how about the dough?
0: Here it is. We'll take it.
1: But suppose something goes wrong.
0: Look, Hudson, you got to stop acting like a hick. There'll be more than $1 million bet on this ball game from New York to L.A. If anything goes wrong, we're going to kill you. Get the picture?
1: I just wonder if you guys get it.
2: What do you mean by that?
1: I mean, well, you guys think we're a bunch of hicks.
2: What do you think?
1: Could be. But we know basketball. Even grammar school kids, they know the game.
0: So what?
1: So I hope we get away with it.
0: It's your problem, Freddy.
2: Just remember, don't try anything. Don't stink up the joint, or you'll be dead.
3: Well, they seem to have Hudson pretty well bottled up. He sunk one free throw and a field goal all evening, and time's beginning to run out. Just 11 minutes to go, and the score, Rudd 51, McKay 46.
1: Take it, Mom. Go on, use it for the house.
4: $25?
5: Where'd you get it?
1: I won it, Pop, in a basketball pool.
4: Oh, what luck.
5: Skill, that's what it is. That boy knows basketball. You feel good, Freddy? You gonna play good Friday night?
1: Yeah, I feel okay.
4: Freddy, don't you want some of this?
1: Well, I already took a few bucks. I bought some neckties.
4: Well, why don't you wear them?
1: I don't like them. They're uncomfortable.
4: Uncomfortable? A necktie?
1: Please, Ma, please. Cut it out, huh?
4: Well, all right, Freddy. All right.

0: Hello, Jeannie.
1: Well, where have you been?
0: Around. Here's some flowers for you.
1: Oh, they're dreamy. I've missed you, Freddie.
0: I thought you were still thrashing around with Charlie Mason.
1: Oh, I gave him the brush, that phony.
0: And what'd I tell you?
1: You know where he gets all his money? He steals it from his father.
0: Steals it?
1: Yeah, he told me. Really, it's detestable. Come on in.
0: Jeannie, I gotta be going.
1: But you just got here.
0: I know. Bye, Jeannie.

0: Dr. Kellogg?
1: Oh, hello, Fred. Come in.
0: Thank you. Dr. Kellogg, what was that poem you were talking about yesterday?
1: The one Lincoln kept on his desk? Oh, it's an old one.
0: I mean, how does it go again?
1: It goes, do what thy manhood bids thee do. From none but self expect applause. He noblest lives and noblest dies who makes and keeps his self-made laws. Is that what you mean?
0: Yeah, that's what I mean.

0: 33 seconds left to play, and Rudd leading 60-59. It's McKay's timeout. Believe you me, this has been a ball game. Although half the fans here are disappointed they came to see Hudson, and all night they've been riding him. Rudd seems to be off his feed. He's playing ragged ball. And there's the whistle. Stern brings the ball into play. Passes to French. 20 seconds. French fades to Hudson.
1: Fred, wake up. It's Raymond.
2: It's detestable. Detestable. Detestable.
3: I'm proud of you, boy. Proud.
4: Do what thy manhood bids thee do. Don't stink up the joint or you'll be dead.
1: Now you're moving, Freddy.
0: Right now, boy. Locking it up. He passes to Hudson in mid-floor. Freddy shoots. The ball's in a high arc and... it's in! It's in! And the game is over. Hudson pulled that one out of the fire. Believe you me. Great ball player, Freddie, when the chips are down.

0: This is their room, Fred.
1: I'm going in with you.
0: No, no, no. This is a personal...
1: But...
0: I think they ruined my life. I'm going to ruin theirs.
1: Fred, I'm going to get the hotel cop.
2: Well, the all-American boy.
3: Yeah, this saves us the trouble of coming after you.
0: Here's your money. I bought a couple of ties. I give my mother $25. Now I'm going to kill you both with my bare hands. Stay away from that gun.
1: You...
0: I'll kill you.
4: Fred, put it, will you? Put it out. Put it, Fred.
1: You want to murder them?
0: Okay.

0: Well, the bus will be here any minute.
1: Dress warm, Freddy. Get enough to eat.
0: I will, Mom. I'll send you some money as soon as I get a job.
2: Fred.
0: Yes, Dr. Kellogg?
2: I'd like you to have this book. It's Spengler. I want you to know I did all I could.
0: I know. They had to expel me.
3: Where are you going, Fred?
0: As far as 27 bucks will take me. 8 loving cups and a varsity sweater. Hocked, 27 bucks.
3: I'll wait for you, Freddy. Honest, I will.
0: Well, I'll be seeing you in the advertisements.
3: Advertisements, darling. I looked it up. One's as good as the other.
4: Fred.
5: You're a good boy, Freddy.
0: Yeah, Pop. I'm one in a million.

0: 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Presented by Autolite. Tonight's star, Mr. Tony Curtis.
1: And here he is again, stepping out of his role as the All-American basketball player, Universal International's handsome young star, Tony Curtis.
2: Thank you, Harlow. And thanks to Autolite for this opportunity to appear on Suspense.
1: Tony, the pleasure was ours. 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
2: Oh, it was nothing, Coach. 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
1: Right you are, Tony. 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
0: Next week on Suspense, our star will be Miss Jean Crane in another story based on actual events concerning a wife who discovers she is married to the murderer among us. A dramatic report we call The Case Study of a Murderer. In weeks to come, we shall also present Mr. Herbert Marshall, Mr. Cornell Wilde, and Mr. Ray Milland, all on Suspense.
3: Suspense is produced and directed by Elliot Lewis, with music composed by Lucian Morawek and conducted by Lud Bluskin.
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0: Tonight, Roma Wines bring you Mr. Joseph Cotten as star of The Earth is Made of Glass, a suspense play produced, edited, and directed for Roma Wines by William Spear.
1: Suspense, radio's outstanding theater of thrills, is presented for your enjoyment by Roma Wines. That's R-O-M-A, Roma Wines. Those excellent California wines that can add so much pleasantness to the way you live, to your happiness in entertaining guests, to your enjoyment of everyday meals. Yes, right now a glassful would be very pleasant, as Roma Wines bring you Mr. Joseph Cotten in a remarkable tale of suspense.
2: Good morning, Dr. West.
3: Good morning, Miss Adams.
2: Well, there's one bed vacant this morning. I see that 4:36, Mr. Steele died, 4 a.m.
3: Yes, I was there. Coronary thrombosis.
2: You're not terribly concerned, Dr. West?
3: Why should I be especially concerned?
2: Well, the day nurse, Miss Rosenberg, said that you and Mr. Steele...
3: You girls gossip too much.
2: Yes, Doctor. But I understand there's no family. What am I going to do with Mr. Steele's things?
3: What things?
2: Well, his overcoat... This parcel was in it, this book. He said it was his journal, and he told Miss Rosenberg you would have it. He said it had important scientific data.
3: Well, give it here.
2: Yes, Doctor.
3: Journal of Richard Thomas Steele. Important scientific data, I'll bet. I still can't figure out what was eating that guy. What he had to say to me that was so darned important. Why do people want to keep diaries? July 26th. Not a fruitful day. The weather this morning was heavy, sticky. Lord knows what crazy stuff he's written here.
4: July 26th, not a fruitful day. The weather this morning was heavy, sticky. I stayed indoors with the blinds drawn, spent 3.5 hours arranging and cataloging a shipment of books. And I must say, I gloated over my new volume of Bacon, Gold Leaf, Uncut, 1836, a treasure. In the afternoon, I ventured out to play chess with Elliot. He's an uninspired player and a worse conversationalist. I'm appalled that a man of Elliot's pretensions still wallows in 18th and 19th century thought patterns, twaddle in sentimentality. He's totally unaware of the potentialities of modern science. It was so apparent to me when we got into that argument over Ralph Waldo Emerson. I was thumbing through a volume he had of Emerson's essays, a cheap reprint at that. I was annoyed by a paragraph in the essay called Compensation. I must have snorted because Elliot fairly leaped at me.
5: But certainly I think there's compensation for everything. Tit for tat, measure for measure, love for love.
4: You contend, Elliot, that no matter what a man does, it comes back to him?
5: One way or another, yes, it does.
4: Then if I do good, I get good back?
5: Yes, I believe that, Richard.
4: And if I commit a crime, I'm of necessity punished?
5: Well, it depends what you mean by punishment.
4: I mean that I will suffer somehow for the evil I do.
5: Isn't that what Emerson says?
4: I want to know what you believe.
5: Well, I believe what he says.
4: Well, I'll read what he says. Discount the poetry, old man. He used lush language. Emerson says, commit a crime and the earth is made of glass. Commit a crime and it seems as if a coat of snow fell on the ground, such as reveals in the woods the tracks of every partridge and fox and squirrel and mole. You cannot recall the spoken word. You cannot wipe out the foot track. You cannot draw up the ladder so as to leave no inlet or clue. Some damning circumstance always transpires. The laws and substance of nature, water, snow, wind, gravitation, become penalties to the thief. Well, Elliot?
5: Beautiful, isn't it? You read very well.
4: Don't try to turn me off, Elliot. We're discussing his theory.
5: I don't see how there can be any argument. We know...
4: We know a good deal more than Emerson, you old fellow. Especially about the laws and substances of nature. We've tested the substances, learned control over the laws, the scientific method, Elliot. It cancels out every word your friend Emerson wrote. Let's say, in compensation.
5: Oh, the scientific method... I'd like to see it applied to some situations in nature, or to human nature. All right, say you commit a murder.
4: Murder, very well, say I do.
5: Well, if you aren't caught by the police, and that can be managed by an intelligent man, you still won't escape. Oh, call it your conscience. That's what Emerson means.
4: But say I commit a laboratory murder.
5: What kind of a murder is that?
4: Let me put it this way. When the police catch a murderer, they have found a connection between the murderer and his victim. Motive and clues, right? Mm. And when a murderer is caught by his conscience, it is still because he is connected with his victim through his emotions.
5: Mm, I agree so far.
4: Well, how is a murderer caught if he is in no way connected with his victim?
5: Well, that's not possible.
4: I don't know. There could be a pure abstract murder, a murder occurring in almost a vacuum, a murder in which the only connection between the two participants is the unadulterated act of killing. July 28th. The weather continues warm, humidity high. Today I roamed around my library, read a little, thought a great deal. It's odd that I should keep referring back to my conversation with Elliot. Abstract murder. A laboratory murder. I jotted down one or two theoretical points today. It will be an amusing project in such hot weather. July 29th. What utter nonsense to think as I have of a laboratory experiment carried out in writing, on paper. It's a contradiction in terms. The core of the scientific method is to prove theory in life, so let us prove the possibility of a pure murder. It must be someone met in an emotional and material vacuum. Someone with whom I have no connection. Someone whom I have no possible reason to kill. The preparations for such a murder are of necessity classically simple. This afternoon, I bought my equipment.
6: Gloves, sir? What kind of gloves?
4: Oh, any kind of gloves.
6: But what do you want them for? Driving? Gardening?
4: I want gloves I can use for anything.
6: Well, we call these utility gloves.
4: Yes, those will be excellent, thank you.
6: What size, sir?
4: Any size, medium.
6: Well, now, these look just
4: no,
6: about...
4: No, I don't want to try them on. I'll take them as they are. Just wrap them up.
6: Yes, sir. Just as you say.
4: You know, I'm very fond of a genuine old-fashioned hardware store, Mr. Jeremy. Like yours?
7: Yes, a lot of people tell me that, Mr. Steele. Yeah. Anything special you're looking for?
4: I don't know. I suppose I'm just browsing.
7: Yes, sir.
4: Oh, what are those? Ice picks?
7: Yes, sir, and pre-war metal, too. You want one?
4: No, I have one. My, quite a selection. Screwdrivers and... Oh, there's something I want.
7: Oh, a knife?
4: One of those.
7: Well, to be fair with you now, those are pretty poor knives.
4: Doesn't matter.
7: Well, just no darn good as far as I can see.
4: The best possible recommendation, Mr. Jeremy. I'll take it. A meaningless knife, all-purpose gloves, knife and gloves new, factory-made, uncontaminated by human association, smelling only of the harsh, impersonal machines which turn them out. My first safeguards against the intrusion of emotion. In a laboratory, this procedure would be called controls. To complete the controls, who would it be? I must never see his or her face. I must never know his or her name, age, occupation, thoughts or desires. I must come into contact with this victim as casually as though we were blown together by the wind. There can be no selection, no volition on my part except the elementary volition necessary to raise my arm to kill. July 30th. The exact record of what has occurred. I must write it down now while it is fresh in my mind. It will be absolutely precise and objective. Very well. Tonight, at some undetermined hour after dinner, I left my house on 74th Street with the new gloves and knife in my right-hand coat pocket. The only external circumstance I noted was that the air was hot, heavy, and still. But after all, everyone is affected equally by weather, so my consciousness of it was no limitation on my experiment. I walked an undetermined number of blocks, taking care to observe no street signs or landmarks. I observed only one thing, that there were many people on the street. In fact, I became aware only vaguely that I was pushing through a rather dense crowd, but I deafened myself completely to any specific words or conversation.
8: Brilliant recording.
9: Brilliant.
4: And although I imagined there was traffic passing in the street, I successfully blotted out all sound except for a dull roar. It seemed to me that the ominous heat had increased. The stillness of the air was almost palpable. perhaps brought me sooner to the final resolution of my plan. But when I found my progress through the crowd blocked by what I can only describe as a human, I raised my knife and drove it into the back with all my force.
9: I can't stand it! I can't!
10: What's the matter with you?
4: I continued walking without haste, pausing only a fraction of a second a year.
9: He's fallen! Get back! Give him air! Give him air!
4: To hear those few words, he's fallen. Give him air. He needed no air, I knew that. And thus, I heard confirmed my unqualified belief that I had taken, without any possible consequence to myself, a human being.

0: For Suspense, Roma Wines are bringing you as star Mr. Joseph Cotton in The Earth is Made of Glass by Sylvia Richards. 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
1: Between the acts of Suspense, this is Truman Bradley for Roma Wines. 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
0: And now Roma Wines bring back to our Hollywood soundstage Joseph Cotton as Richard Thomas Steele in The Earth is Made of Glass, a play well calculated to keep you in...

August 1st. I was unable to write my journal yesterday because of the excessive heat. I suffered all day from a headache and a vibration in my ears. I'm writing today only to have on record the final control in my experiment, my laboratory murder. To ensure complete ignorance of the identity of my victim, I shall read no newspapers for a period of 2 or 3 weeks, nor hold conversation with anyone apt to be morbidly interested in murders reported in the tabloid press. Compensation. Tut-tut, Mr. Emerson. August 4th. The heat is unbearable. All day I have felt that odd, heavy vibration in my head. Now also in my arms and body. It is almost constant, you know. 1, 2, 3 rhythm, and sometimes it is a sound as well as a vibration, like the distant sound of the sea.

0: doctor. 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
1: Brilliant.
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0: For an instant, had the voices stopped, length and paused. And they seemed to keep time with the reverberation of my heart. August 8th. I have no need to consult a doctor. Now I know the nature of my illness. Last night I turned to music, trying to drive the unspeakable uproar from my brain. But when I put the records on the machine, the Frank Violin Sonata, and settled back to hear the first flowing melody of the violin, something happened. The music swelled and changed and became the Appassionata, Beethoven's Appassionata.
1: Brilliant.
0: Then I knew.
1: Brilliant.
0: I turned off the music.
2: Brilliant.
0: The devilish cycle began once more. The sound and voices rose to a bedlam, shrieking like the voices of fiends, rose to a dreadful climax.
2: Brilliant.
0: In spite of every caution, my murder had not taken place in a vacuum.
1: Brilliant.
0: My shield had been penetrated by those fragments of sound and speech echoing in my ears. Speech about a concert. Yes, I remember now. I read that Schnabel was to play an all-Beethoven concert in Carnegie Hall on July 30th. And the clanging of bells? That was a trolley going by on 7th Avenue. And I'd also heard and identified the rolling crash of summer thunder. That was the sound which preceded and punctuated a woman's scream.
2: I can't stand it! I can't! He's fallen! Get back!
1: What's the matter?
0: Well, it may be possible to drive all this away in time. But the other thing which sets the rhythm for the rest, the pulsing sound I hear. When I drove that knife home into a human being's heart, the vital rhythm of the heart, the mighty leap and contraction of the heart's muscle on the blade of the knife, was transmitted back to me through my hand and remains indelibly recorded in the beat of my own blood.

0: August 11th. While I am still able to reason, I must discover where I erred and act swiftly to correct my error. There is no turning back. The death I caused is a fact. I cannot banish it by wishing, for each day I remember something more. Today, the color of his hair. Photographed between the black collar of his coat and his gray hat, I saw it. Clipped, silky, reddish. And I had an insatiable desire to turn the head to see his face. There is one course left to me. I will reverse my plan. I will learn. I will learn in every possible detail the person whom I killed. Learn to know him. Construct a total portrait. Then, I will attempt to discard this portrait in its entirety. I beg your pardon, miss. Where are the newspaper files?
1: Well, I'll have to get them for you. What dates did you want to see?
0: The week of July 30th.
1: Which paper?
0: The Times. I'll start with that.
1: Just a moment.
0: I want them for the whole week.
1: Yes, well, here are all the copies for July, bound. And these loose ones are August so far.
0: Thank you.
1: They must not be taken out of the reading room. The reading room is to your right. You need them long?
0: Maybe he may take me some time. I don't know. I'm doing some rather intensive research.
1: Return them to the desk when you're through.
0: I open the bound volume near the end and immediately saw his picture, page one, center. The photograph was blurred, but without reading a word, I recognized him because he matched his hair. I mean, his face went with the back of his head, the one I had seen. The hair growing to a slight widow's peak, eyes widely spaced, gray over light blue, mouth wide, young and strong. Then I read the words above the picture. Young man slain in crowd. That was all I read because at a moment, someone spoke to me.
2: Pardon me. When you're finished with that volume, may I look at it?
0: It was impossible. It couldn't be. Standing at my shoulder, smiling, young, apparently as alive as I, but it was. He was there, he, my victim. The face in the paper and his face were the same. I swear they were the same.
2: I'm sorry to bother you. The girl at the desk said you had the July volume of the Times.
0: Yes, I'm
2: sorry. Did I startle you?
0: Your picture, I'm looking at your picture.
2: My picture? Well, you mean in the paper? I don't see any picture.

0: He's dead. I know he's dead. I felt his heart leap like a fish on the point of my knife, then quiver and die. I saw him fall. I must believe that he is truly dead. And the dead neither walk nor speak. But today, on Fifth Avenue...
1: Hello.
0: What?
1: What's wrong? Are you ill?
0: No, I'm all right.
1: You looked like you were about to faint. You're still green. Are you sure?
0: I'm all right.
1: Well, I live right near here if you want to lie down.
0: No, please.
1: Well, it's up to you. I can't make you come, but I don't like to see anyone suffer needlessly.

0: August 20th.
1: He doesn't like to see anyone suffer. Yet because of him, there is not one day, one hour when I am free from despair and fear. Yes, I accept him now. The dead do walk and talk, at least one dead man does. Inevitably, if I venture out of my house, he finds me. Today, I started down the subway steps at 53rd Street after I'd looked to make sure he wasn't anywhere nearby. But I'd gone only three or four steps and I felt my arm jostled and I turned.
2: Pardon.
3: Oh,
2: you again. I'll bet you think I'm haunting you.
1: Please, what do you want?
2: Look, I don't want anything. Let's just call it fate or something.
1: Why don't you let me alone?
2: I've begun to think that maybe we were both to be spared this.
1: So had I.
2: If I were superstitious, I'd say we had some unfinished business.
1: Please, will you tell me something? Will you answer one question? Do you believe in compensation?
2: You'll have to explain what you mean.
1: If someone does evil, if I have done evil, must I get evil back?
2: Well, say it again.
1: Do you believe in good for good, evil for evil? Look, what about killing?
2: Well, there's all sorts of killing.
1: But senseless killing. Killing with no reason. What is the compensation for that?
2: You've asked a pretty complicated question of a pretty simple man. The only thing that comes to my mind right off is what it says in the Bible. An eye for an eye, and a tooth for a tooth.
1: That's what you believe?
2: Why, yes. I believe that. Is that any help to you?
1: Yes. Oh, yes. Anything you say would help.

0: eye for an eye, a tooth for a tooth, like a man. The price asked by the only one who can ask it.
1: What will you have, quoth God? Pay for it and take it.
0: Well, I'll pay. For I've learned that no event between two human beings can happen in a vacuum. We're all enmeshed, bound together through our blood in a pulsing net. And if one of us does violence to another, he does violence to himself.
1: Very well.
0: This price I am glad to pay. There is no other way.

0: Hello. Are you awake, Mr. Steele?
1: Where am I?
0: You're in Washington Hill Hospital. How do you feel?
1: Hospital, but I mustn't. I have to die.
0: Not if we can keep you from it.
1: I have to. Did I bleed much?
0: Bleed?
1: From the knife.
0: You had a heart attack, Mr. Steele. Coronary.
1: No, I tell you here. I stabbed myself here. Where's the doctor?
0: Lie down, Mr. Steele. The doctor will be here in a minute.
1: I have to make him understand. I promised to die.
0: You promised? Oh, here's the doctor now.
1: Yes, but I... You. Of course, you.
2: Well, Mr. Steele...
1: I tried to tell her. I tried to tell her that I have to die.
2: Call another doctor for this patient, nurse.
0: But doctor...
1: You tell her. The earth... is made of glass. That if I don't die, you'll always find me. I know that. But tell her. Tell her the evil thing I have done so she'll let me die.
0: Dr. West, his pulse.
1: Emerson said it. I carry a malignity in me. When I die, I make square the eternal account. Make square the eternal account.

0: Well, Miss Adams, that's all there is. The Journal of Richard Thomas Steele.
1: Doctor, I don't remember reading of that murder. Do you?
0: No. No, I don't.
1: Who was the man he met? Who was it he thought he'd killed?
0: It was me.
1: You, Dr. West?
0: Just as he described it. First in the library, then in the drugstore, near my home, on buses, in the park. I couldn't imagine what was bothering him.
1: But who did he kill? Really?
0: I don't know. But I have an idea. Where's the package you found, Miss Coat?
1: Right here. Shall I open it?
0: Yes, go on. You see?
1: The gloves. And the knife.
0: And they've never been used.
1: Then he never killed anyone.
0: No. Richard Steele never drove a knife into a living back. But in his way, he killed. In his mind, he killed. I guess old Emerson would say even for that kind of crime, there's compensation. Commit a crime, and the earth is made of glass.

0: Aroma Wines have brought you Joseph Cotten as star of The Earth is Made of Glass. Tonight's study in Suspense.
1: This is Truman Bradley for Aroma Wines, the sponsor of Suspense. These days, says Miss Elsa Maxwell, world-famous hostess, more and more people serve only one dish for dinner, with a salad and probably a sweet. That's why I'm sure so many more people serve Roma wines, because Roma wines add so much to a simple meal. 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Try Roma vermouth soon, won't you?
0: We would like to thank Joseph Cotten for appearing in the place of Clifton Webb, whose illness prevented his being with us this evening. Joseph Cotten appeared through the courtesy of David O. Selznick, producer of Alfred Hitchcock's Spellbound. Next Thursday, you will hear George Murphy in Suspense, radio's outstanding theater of thrills.

0: I'm Margaret Leary, and I got to tell you how it happened. It was Thanksgiving Day, and it was nice and sunshiny, almost like summer except cooler. Mama was cooking the turkey, and I was watching. And Mama said to me,
1: "Oh, good heavens, I forgot. Your Aunt Betty's made some cranberry relish for us. Run over and get it, Margaret, so her feelings aren't hurt. And hurry, dear, this turkey's done to a turn."
0: So I ran to Aunt Betty's, and on the way back I took a shortcut through Mr. Kelly's lot. It's a swell place to play Indians and cowboys, or explore, or hunting for treasure, because trucks dump all kinds of stuff there. Loads of dirt and junk, and even big things like old cars and big pipes and chunks of concrete. Well, this day, coming back from Aunt Betty's, I saw that a lot of new junk and dirt had been dumped there since Saturday. They'd even covered up a swell big concrete pipe that us kids called our fort. Covered it clear up. Well, I was looking around to see where it used to be, when all of a sudden... the sound was coming up out of the ground. A woman was buried under the junk and dirt and glass, and she was screaming all wild and horrible for someone to dig her out. I started to run. I fell down and got up and ran some more. It was an awful, awful long way to our house that day. Mama, Mama!
1: Margaret!
0: Mama, Mama!
1: Margaret, haven't I told you not to slam the door? Oh, is that the relish?
0: Listen, Mama, there's a screaming woman in the lot.
1: Wash your hands, Margaret.
0: She was screaming and screaming and screaming. Mama, Mama, listen to me. We got to dig her out. She's buried under tons and tons of dirt.
1: Well, I'm sure she can wait till after dinner. Oh, honestly, next year, I swear I'm going to buy a bigger platter.
0: Mama, don't you believe me. You got to believe me.
1: Oh, look, honey, I've got a million things to do. Oh, good gosh, look at you. How'd you get your knees so dirty?
0: Well, running back from the lot,
1: well, never mind. Scoot and tell your dad we're about to eat. He's in the front room reading his paper.
0: Dad! Oh, Dad, I got to tell you something.
2: Hmm? Getting hungry, baby?
0: Dad, there's a screaming woman in the lot.
2: I never knew a woman who didn't.
0: We gotta get picks and shovels and dig her up. Dad!
2: Oh, I don't feel much like an archaeologist today, Margaret. Can't think of anything but food. Let's have an expedition next Sunday and dig her up.
0: But we can't wait that long. Dad, you'll die if we don't do it now.
2: Calm down now.
0: Dad, please!
2: Listen, dear. After our Thanksgiving dinner, I'll come out and listen to your screaming woman. How's that?
0: No, now, Dad. Maybe she'll die if you don't come out now. You've got to come now.
2: Margaret.
0: If you believe me, you wouldn't wait.
2: Margaret, listen.
0: You never believe me. Mama doesn't believe me. Nobody believes
2: me. Margaret, quiet down right this minute. Or I not only won't go with you, but you'll go to your room and stay. And without your Thanksgiving dinner. Now, is that clear?
0: Yes, sir. It's clear.
2: Margaret, you heard Mother. Don't gobble.
0: But, Dad, we've got to hurry.
2: My dear young lady, this is Thanksgiving dinner, an occasion when we do not hurry.
0: Oh, please, please,
2: listen,
0: Dad.
2: If you pester me any more, if you mention her again, this screaming what's-us, I won't go out with you to hear her recital at all. Now, is that understood?
0: Yes, sir. It's understood.
2: Well, now that I can be thankful for a full stomach... I guess we should consider what other things we have to be thankful for.
1: Well, we're all healthy.
2: Hmm. And I'm thankful for my big daughter. Right, baby?
0: Yes, Dad.
2: And for my loving wife, who is still the most romantic woman I know.
1: Oh, silly.
2: I'm thankful I didn't marry somebody else.
1: Well, you nearly married Dora Lampell. You even gave her a ring.
2: Oh, that never meant a thing. No. You've only had one serious competitor since we were all kids.
1: Oh, who?
2: Helen Nesbitt. Yeah, Helen was my first love. When she was about as old as Margaret, I gave her a present one Christmas, and she gave me one. I still have it.
1: That paperweight on your
2: desk.
1: Yeah.
2: Just funny how we hang on to things that were important when we were kids.
0: Dad.
2: Now, just a little longer, Margaret.
0: Oh, Dad, please.
1: Oh, go on, dear. You'd better take her out to the lot before she collapses.
2: Okay. Come on, Margaret. Let's hear this wailing banshee of yours. Now, just where is this screaming woman of yours? Lead me to her.
0: Over here, where our fort used to be.
2: The fort?
0: The big concrete pipe. It's all covered up now.
2: Kelly is really getting this lot filled in. All right, where's the lady?
0: Right about here, Dad. Listen,

0: Don't hear a thing except the wind. You better button your sweater, Margaret.
1: Shh. Listen.
0: No, it's the trolley over on Aspen Street.
1: Hey there! Screaming woman! Hey!
0: I'm afraid your screaming woman's let you down.
1: But she was here, Dad. Right under where they've dumped all this dirt. I heard her screaming and screaming and screaming like she was underneath in the fort. Somebody's dumped tons and tons right on top of our fort.
0: Oh, well, it's too bad they buried your fort, dear. I saw two of Kelly's big trucks here last evening, and there was a dump truck in here this morning, too.
1: It isn't because they covered the fort.
0: Well, it must be your screaming woman doesn't like grown-ups. Oh. Only delivers her solo for kids.
1: Maybe she can't scream anymore.
0: Well, I'm going to back... Take a nap now. Let my dinner settle.
1: Aren't you going to help me dig?
0: Don't you think this is a sort of silly game?
1: It's not a game.
0: All right. All right, dear, but don't stay too long. Mama probably would like some help with those dishes.
1: Dad! Dad! Oh, I know I heard her scream. I know it. Oh, darn, darn, darn. You are there. Hey, screaming woman. Why didn't you scream before? Why didn't you scream so Daddy could hear you? Oh, just don't scream for me. I can't help you all by myself.

0: She's screaming again. Right after you left, she started to scream. You've got to come back.
1: Oh, there now, Margaret. Come here. Come here. Let me feel your head.
0: Please, Daddy. Please.
1: Oh,
0: please.
1: You've got a fever.
0: Please,
1: now, you're
0: Daddy.
1: Going to lie down, young lady.
0: We can't leave her down there, Dad. We can't.
1: Now, come along in your room.
0: It's awful, Dad. It's awful for her to be screaming and screaming and nobody listening or caring.
1: Margaret.
0: She'll choke when there isn't any more air and then she'll die.
1: You're going to lie down the rest of the afternoon before you make yourself sick.
0: No, I've got to dig her up. I've got to go back.
1: It's all those comic books you've read, darling. Now I forbid you to leave the house. Close your eyes and take a nap like a good little girl.
0: What am I going to do? What am I going to do?
2: 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And now, we bring back to our Hollywood soundstage Sherry Jackson, starring in tonight's production of The Screaming Woman, a tale well calculated to keep you in suspense.
3: After a while, I stopped crying. I had to get back to the lot where that woman was screaming, but I was locked in. So I tied a sheet to the bed and let it out the window and shinnied down to the ground. Then I ran to the garage and got shovels and ran to the empty lot. The sun was almost down and it was getting cold. I started to dig fast.
4: Hi, Maggie.
3: It was Dippy Smith. He goes to my school.
4: What you digging for?
3: For a screaming woman. She's down on the ground and I'm going to dig her up. You can help me dig, Dippy. There's an extra shovel.
4: I don't hear nothing.
3: Well, listen. Just listen.
4: No, I don't hear nothing.
3: Well, just wait. You will. Hey. There. There, did you hear it?
4: Hey, that's okay. Do it again.
3: Do what again?
4: The scream. Do it again. Go on. I'll give you this Aggie if you teach me to do it. Hot dog! Did you get that ventriloquist book for a dime from the magic company? You got one of those tin things in your mouth?
3: I won't tell you unless you help me dig.
4: Okay, swell, give me the shovel.
3: And you gotta dig fast, like this.
4: Boy, you think she was right under our feet. Oh, you're wonderful, Maggie. What's the screaming woman's name? You made up a name for her yet?
3: Oh, sure. Her name's Shirley Miller, and she's a rich old lady, 160 years old, and she was buried by a crook named Spike. Come on, Dippy, dig!

0: tired. I think I'll go home.
1: Tippy, there really is a woman buried there.
0: Oh, sure.
1: Don't you believe me? I wasn't throwing my voice. Honest, I wasn't, Tippy.
0: Hey, you couldn't talk and scream together. There really is a woman here.
1: That's what I told you.
0: Come on, let's dig.
1: How's she breathing, do you think? I think she's in the floor. Remember?
0: Sure, that's where she is. Five or six of us kids could get in it, so it's big enough.
2: Hey, what do you kids think you're doing?
1: Oh, hello, Mr. Kelly.
2: I'm tired of chasing you out of this lot. If one of you get hurt, maybe your folks would sue me.
1: But, Mr. Kelly, there's a woman screaming.
2: You kids beat it, you hear?
1: Yes, sir. But listen, Mr. Kelly, don't you hear? There.
2: I don't hear anything, and neither do you. Now, beat it.
0: Come on, Maggie.
1: Oh, Mr. Kelly, somebody's got to dig her
2: don't
1: up.
2: Don't argue with me or I'll phone your folks. This is my property. Do I have to put up a fence? Why should I spend money to keep people off my property by putting up a fence?
1: Tippy, it's him. He's the one. Huh? He murdered Mrs. Kelly. He hit her on the head and stuck her in the fort and dumped loads of dirt on top. But she wasn't dead. She came too. Well, you saw him. He stood right there when she screamed and wouldn't pay any attention.
0: Hey, that's right. He stood right there and lied to us. What do we do, Maggie?
1: There's only one thing to do. We'll phone the police and tell them to come and arrest Mr. Kelly.

0: Oh, yes? Officer?
1: You, Mr. Kelly?
0: Yes, sir. Well, what can I do for you?
1: Is Mrs. Kelly at home this evening?
0: Why, sure.
1: May I see her, sir?
0: Why, sure. Hey, Anna! What's up?
1: Well, we got a call. Oh, good evening, ma'am.
2: What is it, officer?
1: Well, I'm sorry, folks. We got a call that Mrs. Kelly was buried alive in some empty lot.
2: What?
1: It sounded like some kid calling, but we had to make sure. We always checked.
2: Well, I can't understand.
3: It's those blasted kids! If I ever catch them, I'll break their necks.
4: Maggie, he's a...

0: Boy, if Kelly telephones my dad, I'll get a licking.
1: What'll we do about the screaming woman?
0: Oh, to heck with her. I'm not going near that lot again.
1: Wait a minute, Dippy. I know why he didn't hear the screams. Kelly's sort of deaf. Mama says he's hard of hearing.
0: Well, he heard us, didn't he? He heard the cop.
1: He reads people's lips, but he couldn't hear the screaming woman because he couldn't see her. Dippy, come on. We gotta go dig some more.
0: No, sir.
1: We got to.
0: We're in a pack of trouble because of your old darn old screaming woman. I'm not gonna get in any more trouble. No, sir. So long, Maggie.
1: And he went off and left me all alone. It was dark now, and Dad would be hunting for me. If he found me, I'd get a licking and be put to bed, and then nobody would help the screaming woman at all. There was only one last thing to do, to go all over the neighborhood from house to house and find out who was missing. So I rang bells and knocked, but everybody was home, and I was about to give up when I came to the Nesbitt's house. The house was quiet, like nobody was home, but I saw a dim, spooky light inside somewhere. So I just kept knocking and knocking and knocking.
2: What do you want?
1: Nothing, Mr. Nesbitt. I want to see Mrs. Nesbitt.
2: She's not here. She's going to the store.
1: Oh, then she ought to be back pretty quick. I'll come in and wait.
2: Hey, wait a minute.
1: I'll just sit down here and wait. I sure like a rocking chair. Don't mind me. Go right ahead doing whatever you were doing, Mr. Nesbitt.
2: I wasn't doing anything.
1: Oh. It looks like you were packing or something with all those boxes and trunks around. Going away?
2: No. Mrs. Nesbitt's been sorting things out, getting rid of a lot of stuff.
1: Oh. Burning it up in the fireplace.
2: Oh, yeah. That's right.
1: Dad always burns our junk out in the alley. Cloth smells awful when it burns. I think
2: Look, kid. Helen may have gone on from the store to visit a friend.
1: Well, if she doesn't come soon, I'll leave.
2: Yeah, and I'll tell her you were here. What did you want to see her about?
1: Oh, nothing much. Hey, that's too bad.
2: What?
1: I guess you lost the key to that box. You had to break the lock.
2: It was broken already. I bet your folks don't know where you are, kid.
1: No, sir. They think I'm in bed. What friend did Mrs. Nesbitt go visit?
2: I don't know. Look, kid, I ought to tell you. She won't be back tonight.
1: Oh?
2: No. She went to the store, like I said, but she was going from there over to Beechwood to visit her mother. On the bus. She'll be gone 2 or 3 days.
1: Oh, that's a shame.
2: Why?
1: Mama was expecting Mrs. Nesbitt to come over tomorrow, maybe to sew.
2: You better not tell your mother. You see, it's a kind of a secret about Helen going away. She doesn't want people to know for a while.
1: Oh.
2: You know how to keep a secret, kid.
1: I guess so.
2: I'll give you something for not telling. I'll give you a reward now. Let's see here. Here's something for a kid. A doll.
1: A doll?
2: Yeah. Helen was going to give it to you, I heard her say when she was sorting this stuff. I'll give this to the little Leary girl.
1: That's funny. Mrs. Nesbitt always calls me Margaret.
2: Sure. That's what she said. Margaret. Yeah, you see, it's quite a doll. Old-fashioned. It's made of leather, and the face is china or something. You see?
1: Uh-huh. Thank you, Mr. Nesbitt.
2: It's a reward for not saying anything about Helen being gone, you understand? Now, come on. I'll snap on the porch light.
1: Mr. Nesbitt, I saw your dump truck in the lot this morning.
2: What do you mean? Were you in the lot this morning?
1: No, I was home. I looked out the window. Please, Mr. Nesbitt, let go of my arm.
2: You've been playing out there today, answer me.
1: Don't! That hurts. I wasn't playing. It's no fun now with the fort covered up and...
2: The fort? What's that?
1: Nothing. Nothing, Mr. Nesbitt.
2: Tell me what you're talking about.
1: Nothing but that old concrete pipe.
2: You know something. That's why you came here. You've been snooping around that lot and you found out something. What do you know?
1: I don't know anything. Let me go.
3: Hey, come back. Come back, kid. I'll give you something else. I'll give you something else. Come back, kid. Come back.
1: Mr. Nesbitt yelled because I kicked him and bit his hand. Then I ran, but I heard him run after me. It was dark and quiet and scary on the street, and more scary out there in the lot. I ran straight across the place where I'd heard the screaming, and it was so quiet. And all of a sudden, there was a man in the lot right in front of me.
4: Margaret, stop.
1: Oh, Dad.
4: Margaret, where have you been? Do you have any idea how your mama's worried? Do you know how late it is?
1: Dad, he's after me.
4: We've been up and down alleys and clear down to Clark Street. I was about to call the police.
1: The screaming woman. It's Mrs. Nesbitt who's down there.
4: I'm going to give you a good licking.
1: Mr. Nesbitt killed her, and now he wants to kill me.
4: I've had all of this idiotic talk I can stand.
1: It's true. He said she's gone away, and he was burning her things. You've got to believe.
4: Margaret, that's enough. Now stop it right now. What have you got there? Where did you get that doll?
1: Mr. Nesbitt.
5: Why, I gave it to her, Leary. Kid stopped by the house, and I remembered Helen said she wanted to throw it away.
4: Helen said to throw it away?
1: He's lying, Dad. He gave it to me so I wouldn't tell about her. It was locked up in a box. He didn't have a key. He broke it open.
5: She's a high-strung kid, Leary. All the stuff she was telling me.
1: He's lying, Dad.
4: Why are you lying, Charlie?
3: Lying? Well, how do you get that?
4: Helen
3: way?
4: Was going to give it to Margaret on her birthday. She told me so. It was a present I gave her a long time ago. She wouldn't have thrown it away any more than I'd thrown away the paperweight she gave me. Why are you lying, Charlie?
3: I'm not. Don't look at me like that, Leary. As God is my witness.
1: It's her, Dad. It's the screaming woman.
4: As God is your witness.
3: No! Leary! No!
4: Margaret, run to the house. Phone the police and tell them to hurry. Tell them we've got a dig.

0: Dippy. Everything's fine. Everything's worked out keen. The screaming woman isn't screaming anymore. They got a lot of people down there digging her up.
1: Hey, swell! Hot dog!
0: And you know what else, Dippy? They uncovered our fort again. And now we'll be able to get the kids and play in it tomorrow.

Suspense, in which Sherry Jackson starred in The Screaming Woman by Ray Bradbury. Next week, the story of a man who tries to escape his past and is faced with no future. We call it Nobody Ever Quits. That's next week on Suspense.

Suspense is produced and transcribed by Anthony Ellis. Adaptation was by Sylvia Richards. The music was composed by Lucian Marwick and conducted by Wilbur Hatch. Featured in the cast were Paula Winslow, John Daner, Richard Beals, Howard McNear, Joe Cranston, Herb Butterfield, and Eve McVeigh. 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

0: 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Autolite and its 96,000 dealers present Mr. Edward Arnold in Account Payable, a suspense play produced and edited by William Spear.
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2: What is, Harlow?
1: A beaut for bustling bounce and brawn.
2: Yeah, but what?
1: It's the famous Autolite Stay Full Battery. 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Why, its larger liquid reserve above the plates, as compared to ordinary batteries, helps leak one of the leading causes of battery failure. It has an extra lifeguard, too, fiberglass retaining mats to protect every positive plate. Yes, sir, in tests conducted according to SAE life cycle standards, Autolite Stay Full batteries gave 70% longer average life than batteries without Stay Full features. So, friends, get an Autolite Stay Full battery for your car. And remember, you're always right with Autolite. Oh, a reminder. Suspense on television may be seen in many parts of the country every Tuesday night.
0: And now, with Account Payable and with the performance of Mr. Edward Arnold, Autolite hopes once again to keep you in suspense.
3: When you wait for something, a minute seems like an hour like a century. I've heard that all my life, but now, waiting for a door to open, a door at the far end of a big office, at last I realize the true meaning of those words. He's in there, in that office, but he won't be the one to open the door this time. A dead man doesn't open doors. That body. Sooner or later, someone will have to discover that body. But why do I feel it must be later? It seems like almost all my life I've watched Mr. Waterbury's door. The door at the far end of the office marked private. Bang open and that biting, snarling voice.
4: Mr. Baker! Mr. Timothy Baker! Will you come in here?
3: And I'd quickly lay down my pencil, take off my eye shade, pick up the accounts payable ledger, and walk the full length of the office. With all eyes upon me until I was at that impersonal, frosted glass door. As many times as I'd walked down that aisle, as well as I knew these people all around me, it still made me uncomfortable. And as many times as I'd been in Mr. Waterbury's office, I still trembled slightly inside.
4: Well, Baker, have you the accounts payable ledger with you?
3: Yes, Mr. Waterbury, right here.
4: Oh. Draw up a chair, Baker. I want to go over these with you.
3: I'll stand, if you don't mind.
4: Stand. That's right. Those chairs are too heavy for you to move. That it? Too heavy.
3: Too heavy. Too heavy. Waterbury's favorite joke. Because I'm a big man, but he's a wiry giant. There were only two things we had in common, Mr. Waterbury and I. We worked in the same office, and we were both sick men. But after 5 o'clock, my life was different. I shook off my bonds and I was king. My daughter, my Jessie, would be waiting for me. And every night I knew that there was no indignity that John Woodbury or anyone else in the world could subject me to. It wasn't more than outweighed by a single smile from my little girl. Jessie, darling.
5: I'll be with you in a second, Dad. Dinner's all ready.
6: All right, dear. I'll wash up.
5: Here, kiss me.
6: Get away from me. My face is all wet.
5: Here.
6: All right. There. Now, not another ounce of affection until I'm fed and cared for.
5: I got your favorite tonight. Lamb stew.
6: Fine. Yes. There's only one place set, aren't you?
5: Mr. Timothy Baker, how can you have such a brilliant, beautiful, thoughtful daughter when you're so absent-minded?
6: Huh?
5: Wednesday night, remember? Dinner date, remember?
6: Huh?
5: Fraternity party, remember?
6: Oh, yes.
5: Oh.
6: I completely forgot. Tonight it is,
5: mm-hmm.
6: Huh? Well, and what time do you leave?
5: Well, I'll have a cup of coffee with you, and then I'm going over to Margaret's house, and the boys will pick us up there.
6: Ah, that's wonderful. At last. An evening alone.
5: Oh.
6: Peace and quiet.
5: Baker, you won't know what to do with yourself. Well, you'll sit up and read a mystery book till I come home. And then you'll say, home already? Didn't you enjoy yourself?
6: All right. You win. Who's taking you?
5: I don't know.
6: What?
5: Won't know, in fact, until he picks me up at Margaret's.
3: Oh.
5: Isn't it exciting?
3: Yes, I'm sure. Well, all right. Where's my napkin? And sure enough, I was sitting up in bed with the mystery book when she came home. I heard her close the door and come up the stairs. Jesse?
5: Dad, put down that book and get to sleep.
3: Enjoy yourself?
5: Oh, I had a wonderful time, Dad. Perfectly grand. It's 2 o'clock and you've got to get up at 7, and so, good night.
3: Good night, dear. I knew that someday Jessie would marry and leave me for a home of her own. It didn't worry me, although I thought 20 was, well, a rather tender age. She was so shy this time. No mention of the boy. Just a new bloom in her cheeks. A distant look in her eyes. During the days that followed, I was practically living in the house by myself. Jess was so lost in her own little world. Then there was a black night. The night I heard the door slam. It wasn't like Jessie not to say goodnight, even if it was only a cold word through my closed door. I sat still for a moment, then put down my book and got out of bed. I could hear Jessie sobbing.
5: I'm sorry. Good night, Dad.
3: Jessie, what's the matter?
5: Nothing, it's nothing.
3: Jessie, darling, what's wrong?
5: Oh, Dad, I'm so unhappy.
3: Oh, there, sweetheart. What's the trouble? Nothing can be that bad. Nothing in the world should make you cry like that.
5: It's Bill. You know, Dad, I'm so in love with him. I know it, and I... Oh,
3: I see. You had a fight.
5: Oh, no. No, he hasn't done a thing except be sweet and wonderful and thoughtful and kind. And...
3: Well, then, what's wrong? Hasn't he got a job?
5: Well, he's studying. He'll be a doctor in about another year. No, it's not that. It's his father.
3: His father?
5: Yes, his father. He didn't know Bill was going with me. When he met me, when he bumped into us on the street by mistake, he even seemed to like me. Until...
3: Until what? Come. Tell me.
5: Oh, Dad. Bill's father is Mr. Waterbury. And when he found out I was your daughter, he...
3: I felt the blood rush to my head and my body grow weak. Mr. John Waterbury... The daughter of a bookkeeper. Even his head bookkeeper wasn't fit for his son. His son was going to be a doctor. I felt myself going dizzy.
5: Oh, Dad, sit down.
3: Huh?
5: Oh, Dad, it's not another attack, is it? Oh, please, sit here.
3: Right.
5: Oh, I didn't mean to upset you. Oh, Dad.
3: It's all right. I was prepared for the next day. I knew Mr. Waterbury would call me. And for the first time in my life, I was prepared to stand up to him. He could do what he wanted to me, but not to my Jessie. I'd quit. I'd take her to South America.
2: Baker, come in here at once. Well, come in, Baker.
3: Yes, Mr. Waterbury.
2: Close that door.
3: Yes, Mr. Waterbury.
2: Baker, how long have you worked for me?
3: 22 years last November, sir.
2: And this is how you pay me back.
3: I don't understand.
2: You understand. Baker, my son graduates from medical school in just 1 year. He'll do it without a wife. I won't have him getting serious with a girl, especially one who can do him no good. A doctor, a young doctor, starting out today, needs to marry position, family, society. Otherwise, he's licked before he begins. You understand me?
3: Yes, sir.
2: Now, I have nothing against you. Your daughter's a pretty girl. But let her go with her own class. Let her stay in her own class.
3: But Mr. Waterbury...
2: Yes.
3: Yes.
2: What is it?
3: I didn't know she was going with your son.
2: Well, she has been. And I won't have it, you hear? I won't have it.
3: Please, Mr. Waterbury, don't get excited. Your asthma.
2: Oh, blast the asthma. I won't have it, you understand? I won't have it.
3: Please don't excite yourself.
2: I'm not excited.
3: But, sir,
2: I'm all right. Oh, needle in my desk drawer, top drawer. Get the needle.
3: For the past 10 years, Mr. Waterbury's asthma attacks had grown increasingly severe until he was forced to have an adrenaline hypodermic handy at all times. For just such a case as this, the adrenaline was magic. The coughing stopped. He sank back in his chair, white and exhausted.
2: That's That's my final word, Baker. Tell your daughter.
3: Yes, sir.
2: I think I'm going to take the rest of the day off.
3: Mr. Waterbury, I have to work on some records in the safe. What should I do?
2: I'll leave it open. Make sure you close the safe when you leave. And lock my door.
3: Yes, sir. How I hated myself, weakling, coward. But 22 years is a long time. The ingrained habit of 22 years kept me the bookkeeper, him the boss. I opened the safe and took out Mr. Waterbury's private ledger. In so doing, I knocked over a small lockbox. The key was still in the lock, and curiosity got the better of me. I snapped up the lid and... $500 bills. Two thick packets of $500 bills. I counted 50 bills in each pack. $50,000. My mind raced. I remembered stories, rumors of black market operations and drugs. If this was the result, no wonder it was in cash and in the box. Waterbury had been to the bank yesterday and had come back with the package. This must be it. Undeclarable profit. Money without record. Money without claim. Illegal profit. If it was lost, no police force could be called in to recover it. It was, I was watching someone else. A tired old bookkeeper, removing the money from the box, putting it in a large envelope. He stuffed the lockbox with a package of blotters, and I realized that this was me. This was Timothy Bacon. I was stealing the money. I locked the box, replaced it. I was putting the key in my pocket when... I heard a hand on the door. I raised the seat cushion of the big black leather chair, jammed the envelope under it, and turned to the ledger I was working on.
2: Oh, Baker.
3: Yes, Mr. Waterbury, yes.
2: I was halfway out of the building. I forgot something. Did you see a little black metal box in the safe?
3: Box? Do you mean that one over there?
2: Oh, yes, that's it. I've got to take it home. Goodbye, Baker. And don't forget to talk to your daughter tonight. A final warning, remember?
3: Yes, Mr. Waterbury, I will.
2: And remember to lock the safe.
3: Yes, Mr. Waterbury. He closed the door, and I stood there. I was thinking very clearly. He hadn't missed the key. But before long, he would. And his next move would be to break the box open. And then he would remember. He would suspect me. That money was mine. I'd earned it. It would take me to South America. It would take us, Jesse and me, away from all the John Waterburys of the world. But I needed time. I had to get out before he discovered his loss. How? And then even if I did get away, he would know I had done it. And vindictive, he'd keep after me as long as he lived. As long as he lived. Yes, but what if Mr. John Waterbury were to die before he opened that box?

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3: 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A fitting retirement sum for 2 years of hard work. But how? I looked around the room and knew that I was thinking more clearly, more quickly than I ever had in my life. My eyes came to rest upon a group of sample bottles. 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I picked up one small bottle marked Poison. I felt a sudden rush of blood to my head. My body seemed to be floating, weak. I was perspiring, but something kept driving me to act, and act quickly. Poison. Poison! And how to administer it? How to... The hypodermic needle, of course. Poison. Self-inflicted. Technical suicide. It would be easy, simple. I emptied the adrenaline out of Mr. Waterbury's ever-present hypodermic needle and filled it with the colorless liquid from the bottle in my hand. This was the poison of freedom. The poison of my freedom.
4: Mr. Baker, I'm
3: sorry. What is it, Miss Jones?
4: Oh, Mr. Baker, I'm in awful trouble. Could you come right away, please? I've got Abilene, Texas on the phone, and Mr. Baker, if Mr. Waterbury finds out, I'll get fired.
3: All right. I'll be right there.
4: No, Mr. Baker, please come now.
3: Oh, all right. Lock the safe, will you?
4: Sure thing.
3: It was a maddening interruption. I was shaking with impatience, and yet as I strode to the telephone, as I talked to our representative in Texas, I felt a new authority in my manner, a new strength of character.
5: Yes, Mr. Peterson.
3: Yes, the shipment is completely insured. You haven't a thing to worry about. No, sir. Thank you, Mr. Peterson. Goodbye.
4: You have lots of authority when you want to use it.
3: Well, Miss Jones, you shouldn't get so excited. It doesn't pay.
4: Oh.
3: And now may I go back to my work?
4: Oh, of course, Mr. Baker.
3: Miss Jones.
4: Yes?
3: Miss Jones, this door to Mr. Waterbury's office. I can't open it.
4: Well, you told me to lock it.
3: Lock it, you stupid fool. Don't you know I haven't got the key? Don't you know nobody but Mr. Waterbury has the key?
4: You told me to lock it.
3: The safe. I told you to lock the safe, not the office. How am I going to get in there?
4: Mr. Baker, please. Huh? Sit here, you're purple. Oh, Mr. Baker! Oh!
3: Yes, I had fainted. All I could visualize was that envelope under the cushion of a chair in Mr. Waterbury's office. The envelope with $50,000 so near, and I couldn't get into that office until the next day. Why, even the cleaning woman had to get a key from Mr. Waterbury himself to go in there once a week. Well, I went home. There was nothing else to do.
4: You look awful tired, Dad. Why don't you go to bed?
3: Oh, I'm really not tired, Jessie. I'm just a little nervous.
4: But I told you, you shouldn't be. Don't worry about Bill or Mr. Waterbury or me.
3: I won't.
4: We'll work things out. You wait and see.
3: Of course, dear, of course. Yes, I'll get to bed right away. But it was no use. Sleep just wouldn't come. No, I could only think of Mr. Waterbury. Of a lockbox without a key. $50,000 of the broken heart of my darling Jessie. And of a hypodermic needle filled with poison. Find me, it was morning, and I was in the office. Mr. Waterbury was in when I arrived, even though I came a half hour early. The reports were that Waterbury was raging mad. I waited on edge.
6: Baker! Mr. Baker, will you come in here?
3: Yes, sir.
6: Baker, when you were working here yesterday, did you see that lockbox?
3: Oh, of course, Mr. Waterbury. I handed it to you, don't you remember?
6: That's not what I mean. Did you see the key?
3: Key?
6: Key, yes, the key to the box. Was it in the safe?
3: I don't know what you're talking about, sir. I didn't see any key.
6: You fool, didn't you see anything?
3: No, sir.
6: Oh, Baker, come here. Now, here is the safe. You examine it. I've got to find that key. I've been all through it, do you hear? It's not there.
3: Well, I'll look for it, Mr. Waterbury.
6: Yes, you look there. I'll look here. Maybe it fell under here.
3: I'm sorry. I can't find anything that even resembles a key. Telephone.
6: I'll get it. Yes! This is John Waterbury. What? Oh, no. It can't be. Thank you. I'll find out about this right now. Baker! Do you know that Baker, my boy Bill?
3: Mr. Waterbury.
6: Needle. Get the needle.
3: I started to open mechanically the desk door when I froze to the spot. Waterbury was writhing on the floor, gasping for breath, turning a deep red color. I couldn't move. His eyes started to bulge and his face was contorted with agony. The drawer which held the hypodermic needle was half open in my hand when another thought flashed through my brain. Poison can be traced. Death from suffocation in the throes of an asthmatic attack could not be. Slowly I closed the desk drawer and stood near Waterbury. He could hardly breathe. He gasped spasmodically. Years of incessant brow-beating flashed before me as I watched him, transfixed. Then, with one final convulsive gasp, he stopped breathing and fell back. I waited until every muscle spasm stopped. I reached over and felt his heart. And I knew that at last, Mr. John Waterbury was dead. As soon as I caught control of myself, I backed out of his office as though as I was still talking to him. Yes, Mr. Waterbury. I'll take care of those accounts payable right away, sir. Yes, sir.
4: Mr. Baker, how is he? You look scared to death.
3: Oh, he's bad this morning.
4: Oh?
3: He's really on the warpath. He said you're not to bother him under any circumstances. So don't let any calls through or anything until he gives you the go-ahead.
4: Oh, don't worry. You couldn't get me inside that office. Not for anything.
3: I don't blame you. I hope I never have to go in there again. I came back to my desk. An hour would give me time. An hour and I can compose myself so that I can face that dead body on the floor without exposing myself. I need that hour. Peter Galloway, my assistant, came up to me a few moments ago and...
7: Tim, did you go over that ledger of the old man's yesterday?
3: Well, I didn't get too much chance, Peter. Miss Jones called me out of the office.
7: Oh, yeah, I know. Miss Jones was in a jam again. You got locked out. Yeah,
3: yes,
7: I remember.
3: Yes.
7: Hey, it's lucky you didn't leave that accounts payable ledger in there. The old man would have blown his top.
3: Yes, but he blew his top anyhow.
7: Oh, yeah? I wonder what's eating him.
3: I don't know.
7: Well, I got to get to that ledger. Oh, I'll just have to go in and beard the lion in his den.
3: No, you can't.
7: What?
3: I mean, you better wait an hour or so. I'll go in there in a little while and get it for you.
7: Yeah, but I need it.
3: There's something in there I need, too. Be a good boy, Peter. Have patience. You've got a wife and a family. You need your job. I've worked here for 22 years. I know Mr. Waterbury. Now, don't go in there just now.
7: Well, okay, if you say so. What did you leave in there?
3: Why, I left... Oh, just something personal.
7: Oh, I see.
3: Something personal. $50,000 that rightfully belonged to me. After Peter Galloway went back to his desk, I relaxed for a moment. And now I... Why am I so frightened? Sooner or later, someone will have to discover that body. But why do I feel that it must be later? Bill Waterbury, young Waterbury, my Jesse's Bill just came in. Miss Jones is arguing with him.
8: Look, Miss Jones, I know you're efficient. I know what a terror dad is, but this is important.
4: But he doesn't want to be disturbed, Mr. Bill.
8: I know his blood pressure's up, and I know what's causing it. I'm the doctor. When he sees me, he'll explode completely, or he'll calm down.
4: I know.
8: Did he get a phone call about 3/4 of an hour ago?
4: Yes, I think he did. But he left instructions.
8: Yeah, I know who called him, and I know what his trouble is.
9: You catch me if I come flying out.
8: Won't even answer. Well, here goes.
4: Mr. Baker, I was...
3: Shut up.
4: Oh.
3: I'm sorry, I mean that...
8: Can I have some help in here, please? It's Dad, he's just passed out.
10: Passed out? Here.
8: Here, Galloway, you take his feet. We'll get him up off the floor.
10: Here we go.
8: Get him on. That's it.
11: Here. You ought to get a pillow for his head. Tim, get a pillow.
3: A pillow?
11: Yeah, get anything. Miss Jones?
4: Yes.
11: Miss Jones, go get a glass of water. How's it coming, Bill?
3: Where can I find a pillow?
11: I don't know. Take that cushion off the black leather chair. That'll do.
3: The black leather chair?
11: Yeah.
12: Don't bother, Mr. Baker.
3: What?
12: I said, don't bother. It isn't necessary. My father's dead.
11: He's dead?
12: Oh. Must have had a bad attack and couldn't get to his adrenaline. I knew it had happened someday. I just knew it.
11: What do we do? Call the hospital or the police?
12: I think you'd better call the police and report it.
11: Yeah.
12: Mr. Baker, would you please?
11: Yes. Now, come on. Snap out of it, Tim. Tim, you're shaking like a leaf.
3: Here,
11: I'll do it. Tim!
4: Mr. Baker, why, he's fainted again.
8: What?
11: No, he'll be all right. He's just fainted.
4: Get a doctor.
8: Here, let me take care of him. I'm almost a doctor. I've got to take care of him. He doesn't know it, but he's my father-in-law. I married his daughter this morning.
11: How is he?
8: When will I open his collar? Say, this is serious.
4: What is it? Is he going to be all right? Oh, poor Mr. Baker.
11: You think I'd better call somebody?
8: His pulse is terribly weak. We've got to act quickly. This isn't a normal fainting spell.
4: Do something.
11: All right,
4: somebody.
11: What, though?
8: I know. Roll up his sleeve, Miss Jones.
11: What?
8: Adrenaline. A shot of adrenaline will bring him right around.
11: Oh.
8: Galloway,
11: what?
8: In the top drawer of Dad's desk, there's a little black box and a hypo needle.
11: It's
8: filled with adrenaline. Hurry up. Bring it over here. That's it. Now. Good.
12: He'll be all right now.

0: 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Tonight's star, Edward Arnold.
1: Oh, say, Mr. Arnold.
2: Yes, Mr. Wilcox.
1: I understand you own an orange ranch out San Bernardino way.
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1: What else? 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
1: 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Next Thursday, for Suspense, our star will be Miss Betty Davis. The play is called Good Night, Mrs. Russell. And it is, as we say,
0: a tale well calculated to keep you in suspense.
1: Tonight's Suspense play was produced and edited by William Spear and directed by Norman MacDonald. Music for Suspense is composed by Lucian Morawek and conducted by Lud Gluskin. Account Payable was an original radio play written by Robert Platt. Edward Arnold appeared by arrangement with Metro-Goldwyn-Mayer, producers of The Red Danube, starring Walter Pidgeon, Ethel Barrymore, and Peter Lawford. In the coming weeks, Suspense will present such stars as Victor Mature, Lucille Ball and Desi Arnaz, and Red Skelton. And don't forget, next Thursday, same time, Autolite will present Suspense, starring Betty Davis.
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18: And now, Autolite presents Charles Dickens' The Mystery of Edwin Drood, starring Mr. Herbert Marshall, hoping once again to keep you in suspense.

When the wicked man turneth away from his wickedness, he shall save his soul alive. So it has been said, so it has been written. But what of him who strives to turn away in torment and desperation and finds that he cannot? What is it that will happen to him? What is it that will happen to me? It was on a gray Christmas morn that I, John Jasper, instructor in music at Cloisterham College, sought the answers to those questions. I sought them within myself, within my music, within the paling stars seen dimly through the organ loft windows. But no answers came, only a memory or a dream. I seemed to see a man

Then the memory was gone. The dream was over. And I was at my gatehouse lodgings looking for him who should have been there, looking for the man I suddenly knew would never be there again. Edwin!

0: Crisparkle! Dean Crisparkle, open up! It's John Dasper. Open up, I say!
1: Jasper? What is it, man?
0: My nephew, Edwin Drood. Where is he?
1: Edwin?
0: Yes, he went to the river last night to look at the storm with Neville Landless.
1: With Neville?
0: Yes, and he never came back. Where is he? Oh. Ask Landless where he is.
1: Neville's not home either.
0: Not home?
1: I'll be down directly.
0: As he joined me, the dread realization of what might have transpired was clearly writ upon Dean Crisparkle's face. Hurriedly, he roused a number of cottage servants from their holiday beds, and a search was begun. A search for my missing nephew, Edwin Drood, and for the Dean's missing protege, Neville Landless. There it is. The river. The river they went to see at the height of the storm last night.
1: You never saw them again, Jasper?
0: No, neither one returned.
1: Was there any quarrel between them? Any hint of the disagreements they'd had upon other occasions?
0: None. The Christmas Eve dinner had gone exactly as I'd planned. They'd shaken hands. Apparently had resolved their differences. And when they left, they went arm in arm.
1: Tell me, Jasper, whose idea was it to visit the river? Was it Neville's?
0: I'll not cast doubt where it may be undeserved. It could have been anyone's suggestion. Mine, Edwin's.
1: I don't like this, Jasper. Oh, there's a feeling about it all that strikes chill to my bones. Oh, hark, one of the searching parties. They found someone, Jasper. They found...
2: You take
0: yes.
2: your hands off me. What right have you
0: Edwin Drood is still among the missing.
2: Like this.
3: Easy does it now,
2: take
3: sir.
2: Them off!
3: Easy, if you please, Mr. Landless.
2: Take your hands off me. What right have you to seize my person like this, will you? Take them off me!
3: In a moment, sir, in a moment. There you be, Dean Crisparkle. We found your man, as you see.
1: Yes, Joe, I see. You may release him.
3: Aye, sir. But it's belligerent he is. I'd beware of him if I was you. Didn't want to return with us at all, he didn't.
2: What is all this, sir? What is the meaning? I was out for an early morning walk when these blackguards seized me bodily. They forced me to return here and said it was by your orders.
1: As it was, Neville.
2: But why, sir? Surely there's some explanation. Why?
0: Where is my nephew, Landless?
2: Your nephew?
0: Yes, Edwin Drood. Where is he?
2: Why ask me? Why should I know of Drood's whereabouts?
0: Because you were the last person in his company, and he's not to be found. Speak, sir. Where is he?
1: Stay, Jasper. Permit me to question him. Neville, you left Mr. Jasper's residence last night with Edwin Drood?
2: Yes, sir.
1: You went down to the river together?
2: Yes, to see the reaction of the storm upon it.
1: How long did you stay there?
2: Well, it's, 10 minutes, more or less.
1: And then?
2: Well, Drood took leave of me.
1: Did he say where he was going, then?
2: Well, yes, to return to Mr. Jasper's.
1: That was the last you saw of him?
2: The very last. If something's happened to Drood, I most certainly had nothing to do with it.
0: What are those stains upon your jacket, Mr. Landless?
2: Stains?
0: And that walking stick you're carrying, Joe. The same stains are upon it.
3: Aye, so they are. Bloodstains they be, Mr. Jasper.
0: And the stick, to whom does that belong?
3: Why, to Mr. Landless, sir. We took it off him. Had to, the fuss and all he was putting up.
2: Well, of course they're bloodstains. I fought with these men, thinking they were footpads. If there's blood has been spilled, it must be theirs or mine.
1: Neville, I think you'd best accompany us to the authorities.
0: At my suggestion, we repair to the residence of Cloisterham's Lord High Mayor, Mr. Thomas Sapsea. And as we stood there in his parlor, the rendering of authority was as I knew it would be. Not unlike the person of Mr. Sapsea himself. Unimaginative, dull...

0: Well, gentlemen, this all seems quite clear to me, quite clear. And I am one who has spared little pain, gentlemen, in training myself to see things clearly.
1: They may be clear to you, sir, but they are far from being so to me.
0: Patience, young man, patience. Justice will be done here, of that you may rest well assured. Yes, well assured. And now, allow me to enumerate the situation. Point number one. There have been several witnessed quarrels between the two young men in question. Oh. The missing Edwin Drood, the here present Neville Landless.
1: The quarrels have been repaired, sir. Mr. Jasper himself bears witness to that.
2: I have stated there was no quarrel or apparent difference at your last meeting, Mr. Landless.
0: Quite so, quite so. One meeting without quarrel, several with. The scales are unbalanced, I quote. Particularly, one might say, as the subject or object of those quarrels was the fiancée of Mr. Drood?
2: But surely, Mr. Sapsey, it is not necessary to bring the young lady's name into this.
0: I apologize for the necessity, Mr. Jasper, but it would seem to me that the charming and delightful Miss Rosa is truly at the heart of the matter confronting us. At its heart, yes.
2: In one respect, I am forced to agree with you. There is no doubt that Landless was extremely envious of Edwin's good fortune in being betrothed of Rosa.
0: Yes, as I say, the heart. Now, point number two. The two gentlemen disappeared together into the night. Point number three, Mr. Drood never appears again. Point four, Mr. Landless is apprehended upon the heath, obviously fleeing Cloisterham, and is returned only by force. Point five, unexplained bloodstains are found upon his person and upon the stick he was carrying.
1: I was not fleeing Cloisterham, and the bloodstains are not unexplained.
0: Circumstances indicate otherwise, Mr. Landless, yes, otherwise. And the taking of a fellow creature's life is to take something that don't belong to you, you know.
1: Taking of a fellow creature? What madness is this? Oh, Mr. Jasper, surely you don't believe that...
2: My interest lies only in the return of my nephew. And if he is never to return, in seeing that justice is rightly done.
0: Yes, precisely what I had in mind, Mr. Jasper. Precisely.
2: My further suggestions to Mr. Sapsey were immediately carried out. Placards were posted, the river dragged... A feverish search began. Days went by, then weeks. And the end result was nothing. No trace of Edwin Drood was ever found. Finally, when all hope was abandoned, Mr. Sapsey delivered his final resolution.
0: It would appear, gentlemen, that the mystery of Edwin Drood has not as yet been solved. No, not solved. However... Certain horrible suspicions as yet remain. In the interests of all concerned, therefore, I make the following suggestion. It is that Mr. Neville Landless remove his presence from the city of Cloisterham, and unless there comes a time when certain horrible suspicions no longer exist, that he remain away from here forever.
2: Late afternoon of that same day, I went to see Rosa. We met in the garden of the seminary house.
3: You wish to see me, Mr. Jasper?
2: That is a desire which has lived with me for a long while, Rosa. Only the unhappy circumstances of the past few weeks have prevented its fulfillment.
3: And you feel that Mayor Sapsey's announcement has now cleared the way for you?
2: Not for me. For us.
3: Grief does not come to an end with an official pronouncement, Mr. Jasper.
2: Surely even the natural sadness you feel must be tinged with relief.
3: Relief?
2: You no longer are faced with the prospect of a forced, distasteful marriage to Edwin. You're free of your promise to your parents. Now that Edwin's gone, there's nothing to prevent our getting married at once.
3: Our getting married?
2: I'm sorry I put it so bluntly, my dear, but we waited so long, kept our love for each other buried so deeply. Surely you can't blame me for speaking so frankly now.
3: No. And with Edwin gone, there's no need for me to be silent. You have my solemn word for it, Mr. Jasper, that there is not one drop of love in my heart for you. Rather, only loathing and hatred.
2: Rosa!
3: I've always despised you, though I tried to hide it for Edwin's sake. Despised you because you pursued me with your eyes, with your thoughts, whispering to me in your mind of your obscene love, even though I was engaged to Edwin. Edwin, the nephew you so falsely pretended, was the dearest thing on earth to
2: you. Rosa, you're overwrought. The strain of these past weeks.
3: You refuse to believe.
2: I can't believe it, my dear.
3: I love you, an old man. The man I loved, the man I still love, is Neville Landless.
2: Landless?
3: Yes, Neville, the man I was going to marry.
2: What do you mean, Rosa? You were going to marry Edwin.
3: No, Mr. Jasper.
2: You told me you were.
3: That was before Edwin and I released each other from our vows, Mr. Jasper.
2: Released? Then, Edwin didn't have to die.
3: No, Mr. Jasper. Whether Edwin was alive or dead, I was free to marry the man.

0: Autolite is bringing you Mr. Herbert Marshall in The Mystery of Edwin Drood. 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
0: And now, Autolite brings back to our Hollywood soundstage Mr. Herbert Marshall in Elliot Lewis's production of The Mystery of Edwin Drood. A tale well calculated to keep you in suspense.

0: How does one relate the ending of a world, the stunning collapse of all that has meaning, of all that is life? I will not attempt to do so. For everything that can be said was said on that fateful afternoon. And so the story of Edwin Drood was over. Or so I thought.
1: Good day to you, Mr. Jasper.
0: Huh? Oh, it's you, Durdles.
1: Aye, him what is known as old Durdles, it be. Come to pay another visit to the resting place of the Olens, Mr. Jasper?
0: I don't know, Durdles. As a matter of fact, I hadn't even noticed that I was walking past the crypt. My mind was elsewhere, I imagine.
1: I thought perhaps you might be coming round for another lesson in burying dead bodies, Mr. Jasper.
0: What's meant by that remark, Durdles?
1: Well, now I recalls one night old Durdles gave you a lesson about finding bodies of the old ones, tapped here and there with his hammer, he did, pointing out the hollow walls. Remembers, don't you?
0: Oh, yes, yes, I believe I recall something like that. An evening without anything to do, idle curiosity.
1: He could have been, Mr. Jasper, though it didn't seem as such on last Christmas Eve, it didn't.
0: What about last Christmas Eve?
1: Why, you was down here again, Mr. Jasper, tapping the walls with Durdles' hammer yourself, you was.
0: You're mistaken. I was nowhere near the crypt on Christmas Eve.
1: Perhaps.
0: And I'll wager you had a bottle or two of holiday cheer beneath your belt at the time.
1: Perhaps. Though I would have swore it were you.

0: Come in, Mr. Jasper. Come in.
1: And who may you be, sir?
0: Datchery's the name, Dick Datchery. Came calling, found you out, made myself at home.
1: So I note.
0: This? Favorite of mine, mulled wine. Thought I'd prepare, honor the occasion and all.
1: The occasion of an absolute stranger making himself at home in my lodgings.
0: Not ordinary circumstances, Quite agree. Nevertheless, honorable occasion.
1: Then perhaps you'd care to explain, Mr. Datchery.
0: Gladly. Gladly. Perfect, sir. Won't you join me?
1: I'm awaiting that explanation, sir.
0: I bring your greetings, sir.
1: Greetings from whom?
0: Your dear boy, Mr. Jasper. Greetings from Edwin Drood.
1: Greetings from Edwin?
0: Aye. Sends you the best. Apologizes for not writing. Trust you're not worried. Told you, didn't I? Honorable occasion.
1: Indeed, this is an occasion, Mr. Datchery. I've been worried sick about the dear boy. You found him well?
0: Blooming, best of health.
1: Where is he? Where did you meet with him?
0: London, some lodging house. Kept meeting on stairs, natural thing.
1: Of course, quite natural.
0: Business took me to Cloisterham. Told Edwin. Made me promise a greeting. Here I am. Care to try the wine? Quite good.
1: My apologies, Mr. Datchery. Certainly I would.
0: Toast to Edwin?
1: To Edwin. Perfect.
0: Well, you're on my way now. Duty over.
1: One moment, Mr. Datchery. I must write Edwin and tell him how happy you've made me. What's the dear boy's address?
0: You haven't got it. He moved. Didn't say where.
1: Then there's no more you can tell me about him, where he can be reached?
0: Nothing.
1: I see.
0: Wondering if it's a tall tale, Mr. Jasper. No real greetings. No real Edwin.
1: Surely that's a possibility, Mr. Datchery.
0: Ordinarily, not now. Mementos. Wanted you to have him. Remember him. Duty's fully discharged. I'll be leaving. Good day, Mr. Jasper. Excellent wine.
1: I scarcely heard him leave, this Mr. Datchery. I was staring at the objects he'd placed upon the table. A watch and chain, Edwin's watch and chain. He'd been wearing them the night of the big storm. The last night he'd been seen alive. Mr. Datchery!
2: Mr. Jasper, one moment, please.
1: Good afternoon, Rosa.
2: Oh, have you heard the news, Mr. Jasper?
1: What news, Rosa?
2: It concerns Edwin Drood.
1: Edwin?
2: Yes, he's alive, Mr. Jasper. Edwin's alive. Oh, did you hear me, Mr. Jasper? Did you hear what I said about Edwin? He's alive.
1: That's a rather astounding statement, Rosa.
2: I know. I could scarcely believe it myself, but here. This came to me in the post today from London. It's a letter from Edwin. Oh, isn't it wonderful, Mr. Jasper? We were all so certain that he was dead, that someone had killed him on the night of the storm. And there in your very hand is the proof that he's alive.
1: No greater horror can visit the mind of man than the certain knowledge that he has suddenly become mad. And such was the horror which dwelt within me that fateful day. For it was the only explanation that was left. Edwin was dead. He had to be. The memory or dream that had lived with me since Christmas morn was too clear, too sharply etched for there to be any doubt. Edwin was dead. And yet within a single afternoon, two people had brought me proof that Edwin was alive. Proof as clear, as sharply edged as that memory. A sane mind does not exist in a world of such paradox. I've gone mad. Time finds no haven within the dread confines of madness. Nor was that the only exception. Somehow, without my knowing of it, the day was gone. In what had been a sunlit sky, a night-darkened storm lay muttering ominously. My mud-spattered gaiters, bone-weary legs spoke mutely of hours of aimless wandering, hours of doing fruitless battle with that thing of horrible wonder apart, which was now my mind. And then I was where I'd been destined to be all along, the one place where the truth could be found, incontestable truth, I entered the venerable crypt of Cloisterham.

The flashes of lightning etched in weird relief the ruined habitations of the dead. Half-standing pillars of stone assumed the attitude of watchful guardians, grinning evilly from their sentry boxes of the night. And the broken wall toward which I made my way was an ancient catacomb. Concealing within it the secret that only I knew was there. I climbed to its top and looked down upon the rubbish that almost filled the hollow space between its sides. A rusty spade lay nearby. I seized it and began to dig.

0: again, time became meaningless. There was nothing but the feverish labor of uncovering the truth, of finding a rusted watch and chain that would not possibly lie bright and untarnished on my table, of uncovering a skeletonized human hand that was incapable of writing the letter I'd seen. And then the labor, too, became meaningless. There was no watch, no chain, no hand. There was nothing in there but rubble.
1: Looking for something, Mr. Jasper?
0: Landis!
1: I asked you if you were looking for something, Mr. Jasper.
0: What are you doing here? You ordered to stay away from Cloyster.
1: I came back, Mr. Jasper.
0: Why? What are you doing here?
1: Same thing that you are, seeking the truth.
0: The truth about what?
1: The mystery of Edwin Drood.
0: There is no mystery. Edwin Drood is alive.
1: Is he?
0: Ask Rosa. Ask Mr. Datchery. They'll tell you. They know he's alive.
1: No, Mr. Jasper. You killed him last Christmas Eve. Edwin Drood is dead.
0: He's not, I tell you. How could he be? If he were dead, why isn't he lying in this grave? The grave in which I...
1: The grave in which you buried him?
0: No. There was no grave, only a dream. It was all a dream.
1: What was a dream, Mr.
0: Everything. Jasper? Following him back to the river, my hands around his throat, hiding his body here in this wall. It was all a dream. Can't you understand? I've been driven out of my mind by a dream. I didn't do it.
1: But you did, Mr. Jasper.
0: You're a fool, analyst. Look for yourself. This grave I prepared for him is empty. He isn't there.
1: No, but he was here until 2 weeks ago.
0: 2 weeks ago?
1: That was when a London detective and I found what was left of him.
0: Datchery?
1: Yes. With the help of Durdles and his invaluable hammer, we found Edwin Drood. Found the watch which identified him. You told me just now how you killed him.
0: The watch? And Rosa's letter?
1: Written several years ago, reposted from London. Shall we go now, Mr. Jasper?
0: Go?
1: You took me before the authorities once. Now it's my time to take you. Prospect of the gallows make you happy, Jasper?
0: In a way, Lenz. At least I'll go to it. Knowing that I wasn't mad.

Suspense. 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Tonight's star, Mr. Herbert Marshall. This is Harlow Wilcox speaking for Autolite, world's largest independent manufacturer of automotive electrical equipment. Autolite is proud to serve the greatest names in the industry. That's why during the early months of this year, as we did a year ago, the Autolite family will join together in saluting the leading car manufacturers who install Autolite products as original equipment. Our Autolite family includes some 30,000 men and women in Autolite plants in the United States, Canada, and many foreign countries, and the 18,000 people who have invested a portion of their savings in Autolite, as well as thousands of Autolite distributors and dealers, and the many leading manufacturers who use Autolite products as original equipment. Our Autolite family will salute the DeSoto division of Chrysler Corporation on the next Autolite Suspense television program. If you live in a television area, check the day and time of Suspense so that you will be sure to see this program. Next week, we recreate an historical puzzle as we attempt to locate a sunken treasure. The story, based on fact, is called Gold of the Adelmar. Our star, Mr. John Hodiak. That's next week on Suspense.

0: Suspense is produced and directed by Elliot Lewis, with music composed by Lucian Morawick and conducted by Lud Gluskin. The Mystery of Edwin Drood was adapted from Charles Dickens' unfinished novel by Sidney Marshall. In tonight's story, Ben Wright was heard as Landless. Featured in the cast were Betty Harford, Joseph Kearns, Ramsey Hill, Charles Davis, and William John Stone. And remember, next week, Mr. John Hodiak in Gold of the Adamar.
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0: Yes, Roma wines taste better because only Roma selects from the world's greatest wine reserves for your pleasure. 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
0: 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Those better-tasting California wines enjoyed by more Americans than any other wine. For friendly entertaining, for delightful dining. Yes, right now, a glassful would be very pleasant as Roma Wines bring you Ann Baxter in a remarkable tale of...
1: Suspense!
2: Reception. Yes, she is, Miss Thornton. Very well, Miss Thornton. I'll have her come in. Miss Brand.
3: Yes?
2: Miss Thornton will see you now. Large corner office at the end of the hall.
3: Thank you. Jean Thornton was a tall, square-shouldered blonde with high cheekbones and a good figure. And nervous as a cat. More than that. I hadn't been in her office 5 minutes before I knew that she was afraid of something. Her boss, the responsibilities of her job, something. I couldn't understand it. She was art director of William J. Farrell & Company, one of the best advertising agencies in town. She had everything I wanted, professionally and a couple of other ways. And yet she was afraid. I couldn't understand it. Then?
4: Yes, yes, these are quite good. Quite good, Miss...
3: Brandt. Helen Brandt.
4: Yes, Miss Brandt. Quite good. But, cigarette?
3: Thanks. Oh, how cute.
4: Oh, silly thing. Mr. Farrell sent it to me from Mexico. Where else in the world would anybody have the patience to sit down and put together a musical cigarette case? But, as I was saying... what was I saying? Oh, yes. Yes, these are really very good layouts, Miss Brandt. I like them. But I don't quite see how we can use you just now.
3: You said that before, Miss Thornton.
4: Yes, so I did. Well...
3: Look, Miss Thornton, I don't need the job. I'm not one of those desperate people that's come in to cry on your shoulder. I have a job at Maxfield and Ellis. But they're stupid there. I'm not getting any place. In a firm like this, where people have imagination, you have a chance. That's all I want, a chance.
4: So do a lot of other people, Miss Brandt.
3: Well, I'm not a lot of other people. I think I've got ability, and you know it. Commercial ability. I think I could be professional.
4: Yes, yes. Well, if there's an opening, we'll get in touch with you.
3: You'll get in touch. I know what that means. I've been given the brush off by experts.
4: That will be all, Miss Brandt.
3: But I'm sick of being brushed off. I've got ability, as much as you have, and maybe more, and I'll show you.
4: Miss Brandt, will you leave my office, or shall I have you thrown out?
3: All right, Miss Thornton. Good day. Of course, that would be the last time I'd ever lay eyes on Jean Thornton. That's what I thought. I went back to my office and worked most of the night, catching up on my own stuff, and doing a little extra that I was peddling around town. I was standing on the sidewalk, kidding with a night elevator man, while I waited for a cab, and looking up at the tower against the early morning sky. That dark tower, 36 floors above the street, and 3 blocks up the avenue where the William J. Farrell Agency had their offices, and where I'd have given my right arm to be working.
5: You'll miss all your beauty sleep working this late, Miss Brandt.
3: Now, Charlie, who says I need beauty sleep?
5: Oh, you don't.
3: I like to work at night. It's quiet. Think of all the sunrises I see. Look at that sky.
5: Yeah, it's going to be a nice day, I guess. Look!
3: I saw the body falling and a scream came to us at the same moment. We stood there frozen, horrified, fascinated.
6: Oh, Lord. I wish I hadn't seen that.
3: Charlie, that was someone from the Farrell Agency.
6: Whoever it was, poor devil.
3: A woman.
6: Oh, wait, Miss Brandt. I wouldn't go up there. Miss Brandt.
3: Even by the time I got there, a patrol car had appeared out of nowhere, the way they will in this town. And the usual crowd of early birds and night owls standing around gawking. They were trying to cover it up with a blanket.
7: All right, stand back. Stand back. Oh,
3: who is it, you know?
7: You couldn't tell anyway.
8: A woman.
3: I wanted to look, but I couldn't. A cop was picking up stuff that had rolled out of a handbag into the street, going through it methodically, opening things up. And then I heard it, and I didn't have to look. I knew.
2: Please, I tell you, I don't know when Mr. Farrell's coming in. I don't know.
8: You wouldn't try to kid the press, would you, sister?
9: You might as well tell us, because we'll just sit here anyway until...
10: Hey, yeah, that's...
9: Mr. Farrell, I'm from the news.
10: Please,
9: I'd like to know if...
10: Please, I can't tell you anything now.
11: Mr. Farrell, please. I'm Helen Brandt.
9: Mr. Farrell, my people would like to know if Miss Thornton had been a responder.
10: Get your foot out of that door now. Please, get out of here, all of you. Get out! I told you I can't talk to any reporters. Now, give me a few
11: minutes. I'm not a reporter, Mr. Farrell. I'm Helen Brandt. I'm art director of a small advertising agency, but I've got some samples here. Mr. Farrell, please, just look at these. You're going to have a new art director.
10: What did you say?
11: Sure, you're shocked. But it can't hurt her. And I've been trying to see her for months, and now you're on a spot, and if you just
10: look... Take those things out of my face and get out of
11: just
10: here.
11: Just look at them first. That's all I ask.
10: All I ask is that you...
8: Well.
11: And this one, for Parker's shoes. I followed Miss Thornton's general ideas, but I've added, well, that.
8: Mm-hmm.
11: They're good, Mr. Farrell. And if you say they aren't...
10: All right, they're good, they're very good. But if you think I'd hire a woman who hasn't any more decency than to barge in here at a time like this and
11: decency.
10: Try to push...
11: Decency? What's decency got to do with it? Do you need an art director or a Sunday school teacher?
9: Look, Mr. Farrell, now, if you don't mind, my people want to know what Miss Thornton was doing in her office at 5 o'clock this morning.
10: She must have been working all night on the new Parker layouts. They have to be out by... They have to be out by 3 this afternoon.
12: Working all night... Maybe went to the window for fresh air, tired, got dizzy.
10: Look, Miss...
11: Brandt. Helen Brandt.
10: Miss Brandt. Miss Brandt, I think you're one of the most despicable women I've ever had the misfortune to meet. But I've got a very big job to get out this afternoon. My assistant art director's homesick, and by the time I interview
11: Thanks,
10: he's...
11: Thanks, Mr. Farrell.
10: You can arrange the details with my secretary in there. And frankly, the less I have to do with you myself, the better I'll like it.
11: I think you'll change your mind about that, Mr. Farrell.
9: Now, Mr. Farrell, if you wouldn't mind, we know things are tough and you don't want to tell us, but...
2: Yes?
11: Are you,
2: Mr. Farrell's secretary, yes.
11: Oh, well, I'm Helen Brandt.
2: Marie Harris, how do you do?
11: How do you do? I'm taking Miss Thornton's place.
2: Taking Miss Thornton's place, I see.
11: Yes, temporarily.
2: Well, you're not one to let the grass grow under your feet, are you, my dear?
11: Mr. Farrell said I could arrange the details with you.
2: To be sure. I expect you'd better make out one of our regular employment forms.
11: Oh, thank you.
2: Temporarily, you said.
11: Yes.
2: Still, doesn't it feel a bit odd to be filling a dead woman's shoes that are hardly cold, so to speak?
11: I don't see anything so odd about it, Miss Harris. Somebody would have to.
2: No, of course you wouldn't.
11: By previous experience, does it mean just in the advertising business?
2: Any experience that might be applicable. It has occurred to you, I suppose, Miss Brandt, that when someone like Miss Thornton is cut off in mid-career, so to speak, there's usually a reason for it?
11: They say it was an accident.
2: An accident, do they?
11: Oh, will this be all right, Miss Harris?
2: Yes, I will do. Of course, there's always the possibility of suicide. I suppose you've thought of that.
11: I suppose it might have been. Will you show me my office, please?
2: Certainly, this way. You might as well have the dead woman's, that is, Miss Thornton's office. And of course, there is another possibility. Isn't there?
11: What other possibility?
2: The possibility of... Murder.
11: Murder?
2: Why, yes. Here's your office, Miss Brandt. If you need anything, just call me. I want to make you as comfortable as possible under the circumstances.
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1: And now, Roma Wines bring back to our Hollywood soundstage Ann Baxter as Helen Brandt, with Kathy Lewis as Marie, and Wally Mayer as Bill Farrell, in Always Room at the Top, a tale well calculated to keep you in suspense.
3: I've met Marie Harris's type before. Jealous of her authority as the boss's secretary, resentful of every newcomer, and determined to make them uncomfortable. So it was only natural for her to resent someone like myself, a total stranger, who walked into the job of art director for one of the best advertising outfits in town, the William J. Farrell Agency. And even though Mr. Farrell had said, temporary, I knew that I had the job. I knew it before the first campaign was over. I was in. And then, one night, the first of those funny little things began to happen. I was just taking off my hat and coat when I saw it there on my desk. A picture. A big framed picture of the dead girl, Jean Thornton. And written across the face of it, it said, Bill, darling, to the swellest guy and the swellest boss any girl ever had.
2: Admiring your predecessor, Miss Brandt?
3: Where did that come from?
2: I'm sure I haven't the faintest idea.
3: It wasn't there when I left last night. Somebody put it there.
2: Possibly some well-wisher, Miss Brandt. Some sincere well-wisher. As a sort of warning.
3: A warning of what? What are you driving at?
2: Miss Thornton and Mr. Farrell were quite close. At one time.
3: And what's that got to do with me?
2: You know what happened, Miss Brandt, to Miss Thornton.
3: Look, Marie. Are you hinting that female art directors in this office have a habit of falling for the boss and then falling out the window?
2: I'm not hinting anything, Miss Brandt. You asked me for an explanation of how the picture got there. I've given you one. Doubtless it is far-fetched. Certainly it must seem so to you.
3: It's crazy.
2: Of course. Will that be all, Miss Brandt?
3: Listen, Marie. Let's you and I cut out the formality and let down our hair. Is there anything around here that I, well, ought to know?
2: I'm sure I don't know what you mean, Miss Brandt.
3: All right. The girl who used to have my job is dead. You've been hitting around enough about it. Is there anything that you know that I don't? Now, is that plain enough?
2: Quite. I can only say that I have not hinted at anything. I have perhaps engaged in certain idle speculations on matters which were better left as they are. That's all.
3: Okay, Marie. But the way things look now, I'm liable to be around here for quite a while.
2: Oh, I should think it likely.
3: And you and I ought to learn to get along.
2: You'll have no trouble getting along with me, Miss Brandt.
3: But you mean I may with him?
2: I can only say, Miss Brandt, as your sincere friend...
3: And well-wisher?
2: Yes. That you're working for a man who's subject to singularly strong enthusiasms. Sometimes these enthusiasms are apt to be carried to extremes. It is essential to appreciate this in dealing with Mr. Farrell.
3: I don't suppose this picture gag would be one of Mr. Farrell's little enthusiasms.
2: Under the circumstances, I should think it most unlikely.
3: And it wouldn't be one of yours, my little well-wisher.
2: No, Miss Brandt, it would not.
3: You couldn't help but believe her. She was so prim and proper. But I was determined to have a showdown anyway on the whole thing. My job and everything. I stalked into Bill Farrell's office with a picture in my hand and without benefit of knocking.
13: Oh, hello, Helen. Come in.
3: Something that appears to be from your desk seems to have popped up on mine.
13: Hmm?
3: Here.
13: Where did you get that?
3: I just told you. On my desk. Your ever tactful Marie has suggested that some well-wisher left it as a warning.
13: Oh, poor Jean. She gave me that when...
3: That explanation still seems to leave several questions unanswered, Mr. Farrell.
13: Look, Helen, you'll hear a lot of funny things in this office, like any other office. But take my word for it, they don't mean a thing. Just do your job the way you've been doing it, and you'll be all right.
3: How right is that?
13: You like the job, don't you?
3: I like the work. I haven't got the job.
13: Do you want it?
3: What do you think?
13: Well, you've certainly earned it, Helen.
3: Will you stop beating around the bush? Am I the new art director of the William J. Farrell Agency or not?
13: All right, you are. You are hereby officially the new art director of the William J. Farrell Agency. From this day forward until...
11: Until what?
13: As long as you want the job, Helen.
11: Until death do us part, is what he'd started to say. I forgot it, though. I forgot it almost the moment he'd said it. For the next 24 hours, I was walking on air. It wasn't just the job. It was something even better. I knew Bill Farrell was falling in love with me. I knew that was just a matter of time, too. Morning, Marie. Mr. Farrell in?
2: Not yet, Miss Brandt.
11: I wish you wouldn't be so formal with me, Marie. Everybody calls everybody else by their first names around here except you.
2: I am used to more conventional methods in most things, Miss Brandt.
11: Okay, okay. Let me know when he comes in, though, will you? I want to see him.
2: Yes, Miss Brandt.
14: Hello, Bill, darling. You hear it? Yes, it's that silly little thing you sent me from Mexico. I got it just this morning, darling. And so I wanted to tell you how sweet it was. And thank you this way.
11: Marie!
14: This person.
11: Marie! Marie!
2: Yes, Miss Brandt.
11: Marie, I just heard her voice.
2: Whose voice, Miss Brandt?
11: Hers. Jean's. Miss Thornton's.
2: Why don't you lie down on the couch for a moment, Miss Brandt? You've been working too hard lately, and I'll get you some water.
11: No, I tell you, I heard it. Right in this room.
2: In this room?
11: Yes, I know it was because there was that music box, too, that cigarette case of hers.
2: Oh, yes, yes, I remember.
11: So do I, because the last time I heard it was down there when they were picking up the things.
2: There's no one here now, Miss Brandt. No one but you and me.
11: I know, but I heard it.
2: Was it speaking to you, this voice?
11: No, to Bill, to Mr. Farrell. Something personal.
2: Oh, yes, I dare say. Have you ever looked in this closet by the door, Miss Brandt?
11: Why, not especially, no.
2: I think there's probably a perfectly logical explanation of what you heard, Miss Brandt. Yes, yes, you see?
11: Oh.
2: A dictograph. It used to be Miss Thornton's. They use dictographs for everything in this office. They say it saves them $40,000 a year in stenographic help.
11: I see.
2: Something must have turned it on. Yes, there, you see? This box of pencils that has fallen off the shelf. It must have been that.
11: What turned it off, Marie?
2: Well, I'm sure I don't know. But it's quite simple, isn't it? Here's the switch.
14: Hello, Bill, darling.
11: No. Stop it. Stop it.
2: Yes, Miss Brandt.
11: And I'll get it out of here.
2: Certainly, Miss Brandt. Is there any particular place...
11: I don't care what you do with it. Do anything you like. Throw it out the window.
2: What was that, Miss Brandt?
11: Just get it out of here. And leave me alone. Silly, I know that. It could have happened that way. It must have, just as Marie said. But all the time in the back of my mind was a lurking horror. A nameless thing that I felt hanging over that office and over me. Something about a girl who was dead. A girl who had plunged to her death from that same dark tower that was now my dark tower. Plunged screaming to her death only a few short weeks ago. The next night, I had to work late again to make up. I'd been out to supper, alone. I was conscious of the light still burning in Bill's office when I got back. I wasn't particularly anxious to see him just then. To be truthful, I was avoiding him, I suppose. I'd been in my office about an hour and a half when the phone rang. I thought it was strange because I was certain that I'd asked to have my nightline disconnected. Out of habit, I picked it up to answer it.
14: Hello, Bill? Bill, is that you? Bill!
11: Bill! Bill!
13: What, Helen? What is it?
11: Oh, Bill.
13: Helen, darling, here, tell me. Baby, baby, what is it? What's happened?
11: I heard her again.
13: Heard who, dear?
11: Jean. Jean Thornton.
13: Jean?
11: Yes, on the telephone. I know it was. I swear it...
13: But, darling, it couldn't have been.
11: Oh, Bill, I think I'm going mad.
13: Oh, Helen, darling, listen to me.
11: The picture, the dictograph. All right. But this...
13: Helen, look at me.
11: Yes, Bill.
13: I love you, Helen. You know that, don't you?
11: Yes. Oh, yes, darling, I do. But I'm afraid.
13: But there's nothing to be afraid of, darling.
11: No, not that. I'm afraid because now I know that you're afraid.
13: I am?
11: Yes. You are, aren't you?
13: Helen, I...
11: Bill, please. You've got to tell me now.
13: Now, look, darling. I'm in a jam. A bad jam. An awful bad jam.
11: Yes, it
13: but
11: must
13: be. But it's nothing that you have to worry about. It's nothing that isn't going to straighten itself out. It's nothing that I'm going to let affect us ever.
11: Bill, if it affects you, It does affect us.
13: Darling, darling, you've got to trust me just a little longer.
11: Bill, I do. I will. But it's about Jean, isn't it?
13: Yes. Yes, it's about Jean.
11: Then it was. She didn't just fall.
13: It was a terrible thing, Helen. Terrible. About as terrible as it could be. But, Helen, just remember this, darling. There's nothing to be afraid of. It'll all be over soon. Very soon.
11: Is that all? All you can tell me?
13: It's all I can tell you now. Oh, darling, I know what this is like for you, but please, please go home now and forget all about
11: it. How can I forget about it?
13: Well, try anyway. I've got some things to finish up here, and then I'll call for you, and we'll start making our plans. Oh, you will marry me, won't you, Helen?
11: Oh, Bill, yes.
13: Then everything's all right. Go on now, go on.
11: All right.
13: Good night for now, my dearest.
11: Good night. I went out. I didn't go home. I couldn't. I walked for miles, trying to think. But nothing made any sense, except that I was in love, and in an agony of fear for what might happen to spoil it. And suddenly I realized that I had to know everything, now, tonight, whatever it was. So I went back to the office. Bill's light was still on, and I was just at the door when I stopped.
15: You're insane, crazy. Suppose somebody saw you and recognized you.
16: You sent me a message. You sent me a message.
15: I did not. I gave no message to no one. Why do you lie to me like that?
16: I'm not lying to you.
11: Then I heard it. I threw open the door, and she was standing there. Jean Thornton. A woman who was dead. When I came to, I was lying on the couch in Bill's office. At first it seemed perfectly natural, lying there and Bill sitting beside me, holding my hands, and her there, Jean, standing over by the desk, talking to him.
17: Well, what are you going to do about her?
13: Do? What do you mean, do?
17: You're going to have to do something. She knows, doesn't she? Or she will when she snaps out of it.
13: I'm not going to do anything.
17: I suppose you're in love with her.
13: What if I am?
17: Because it makes a difference, my sweet, to me.
11: Bill?
13: Oh, darling. Bill? Darling, it's all right.
11: Is she? Is she really?
13: Yes. Yes, it's Jean.
11: But I saw her. That morning I saw her lying.
17: That's what you were supposed to think.
11: Then who?
13: Just a girl.
17: Oh, you might as well tell her. At least then she'll be in it as deep as the rest of us.
13: Jean, please.
17: Your boyfriend there had been dipping into the till about $250,000 worth of the client's money. My insurance and what the company had me insured for was just about enough to cover it. Like a fool, I agreed to it.
13: You suggested it.
17: I thought he was in love with me then.
11: But there was a girl.
17: A girl who worked in the office. No friends, no family. I fired her the day before, then got her to come up here that night. Another chance. Modeling, I said, with my clothes.
11: A cigarette case.
17: I dug up another one. I knew people would remember that.
11: Oh, Bill.
13: I told you it was bad.
11: Oh, darling, I don't care. I don't care what it was. As long as...
18: I think you'd better let me take charge of things now, Mr. Farrell.
13: Marie.
18: Please don't move. I'm quite prepared to shoot if I have to.
13: Marie, this is insane.
17: Is it? It's a shakedown.
13: What do you want, Marie?
18: Quite a lot, I'm afraid, Mr. Farrell.
17: And how do you expect to get it? It's your word against ours, three of us.
18: You forget, Miss Thornton, that you are legally dead. As for the rest, do you remember, Miss Brandt, that I said we used dictographs for practically everything in this office?
11: It was you that...
18: I tried my best to warn you, Miss Brandt. I'm truly sorry for you. Listen.
17: You might as well tell her. At least then she'll be in as deep as the rest of us.
15: Jean, please.
17: Your boyfriend there had been dipping into the till about $250,000 worth of the client's money. My insurance.
18: There is more, of course, but I'm sure that will suffice. Now, Miss Thornton, I think you and I had better have a little talk alone.
13: What do you want us to do, Marie?
18: I'll come to you later, Mr. Farrell. For the moment, I must ask you to step into the conference room behind you. You too, Miss Brandt.
13: Marie.
18: Please, Mr. Farrell, not now. I shall have to lock you in, but it will not be for long, I think. You know, of course, that there's no other way out except down.
11: We stood there, huddled together by the locked door, but we could hear nothing. Until there was a sound like a window being opened, and then...
15: Marie! Marie! Marie! Marie!
18: Out now.
13: What have you done to her?
18: Miss Thornton has, shall we say, taken the easy way out.
13: You mean you forced her?
18: Very well, if you prefer. I'm sure it can make little difference now. You, Miss Brandt, I take it, are in love with Mr. Farrell, in spite of my warnings.
11: Yes.
18: That I'm sure I can count on your silence, knowing the results to Mr. Farrell if you were to break it.
11: Yes, anything.
18: But I'm afraid you're marital plans will have to wait.
11: What do you mean?
18: I think it's best this way for my own protection. But of course, if anything were to happen to Mr. Farrell, this way everything would come to me.
13: What would? How?
18: The firm and the money. You see, Miss Brandt, Mr. Farrell is going to marry me.
3: I looked at Bill. I knew he'd do as she said. What else? I turned and left the room without speaking. In my own office, I found the little automatic where lately I'd always kept it. When I came back, Bill was staring out the window, and Marie was making up her face from a little compact. They didn't even glance in my direction.

I'm waiting for the police. I've been looking over the new layouts. The Dulcet Soap campaign is particularly good. We did it together, Bill and I. The theme was a bride and groom.

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0: Suspense, radio's outstanding theater of thrills, is presented for your enjoyment by Roma Wines. 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Those excellent California wines that can add so much pleasantness to the way you live, to your happiness and entertaining guests, to your enjoyment of everyday meals. Yes, right now a glassful would be very pleasant, as Roma Wines bring you two of Metro-Goldwyn-Mayer's deftest comedy players, Keenan Wynn, who is currently being seen in What Next, Corporal Hargrove, and Hume Cronin, soon to be seen in Letters for Evie.
1: Mr. Wynn appears as Eddie, and Mr. Cronin as Sam, his bosom friend, in Double Entry, a tale of nefarious doings in the world of big money, of larceny and embezzlement, of fraud and friendship. Altogether, a most remarkable tale of suspense.
2: Yeah, it always balances in the double entry system. If it don't, you hang around till it does. That's what I've been doing all my life, keeping books. Oh, it's fascinating. Positively fascinating. You know, I'll bet in my day I've written billions of figures. Hundreds of billions. And cash? Say, I've handled so much cash, my fingertips are calloused. Once I even got water on a thumb from licking it to count money. But so what? Cash. Handling cash is just the same as adding figures. A job. Then, one day, something happens that makes you look on things different. There's no excitement in an office. No danger. No heroism, no adventure. Not much chance to risk anything, you know, to do something for a pal. Behind an adding machine, you can't tell men from mice without a scorecard. So, if a guy gets in a jam, you know, and he gets a chance to do a favor to help a pal out who is in a jam, well, maybe you look on cash a little different. All of a sudden, cash is more than pieces of metal and bits of green paper. It's socially significant. That's what it is.
3: Eddie, hand me the Dixie cup, will you?
2: Yeah. Your ulcer's bothering you again, Sam?
3: Yeah, bad. These ledges are driving me nuts.
2: Ah, you got the wrong temperament for an account. You know, you shouldn't let it get you down.
3: Things can't go on like this, Eddie.
2: Huh. Hey, what's the matter? Alice? Alice don't understand you.
3: No, Alice don't understand me.
2: Well, that's because you don't understand her.
3: Ah, will you shut up? Sometimes you're so smug.
2: Oh, now lay off, Sam. You can't go on like this.
3: Like what?
2: Well, you're grouchy all the time. You know, you got something on your mind. Alice don't understand. Well, try me out. I won't throw no dishes at you.
3: Well, no. No, I can't tell you. Wouldn't matter anyway. You can't do anything.
2: Just telling your troubles helps sometime. Go on, talk, Sam.
3: Uh-uh.
2: Talk, Sam.
3: Okay. Okay, it's the auditors.
2: But them guys? Don't let them worry you. You're running this office, ain't you? You tell them, don't let them tell you.
3: I'm telling you, Eddie, they're getting awful close.
2: What are you talking about?
3: They're driving me nuts.
2: Well, why, Sam?
3: I'm light, Eddie.
2: You mean?
3: The books. They're light. They're short.
2: You mean?
3: I'm a crook, Eddie. An embezzler. And they're going to get me. Those auditors, they're onto me. I know they are. I can feel them getting closer. Now, after 9 years, they're on my trail.
2: You a crook, Sam? I don't believe it.
3: I wish I was dreaming.
2: Why, Sam, you're the fair-haired boy around here. All you gotta do is ask.
3: Ask who? Bartholomew? That tight
2: fist. It's Alice. She's to blame. I know. She wasn't satisfied with your salary. She wanted ermine capes, diamonds, a box at the opera. Oh, I know. She drove you to it. 9 years. Hey, how much did you take in all that time?
3: $100,000.11. Where am I going to get that kind of money?
2: I can dig up the 11 cents.
3: Ah, wisecracks. That's all you're good for. Jail staring me in the face.
2: Yeah, that's why you're so nervous.
3: That's where my ulcers come from.
2: Every night, working late, covering up.
3: Sweating, worrying.

0: thinking of suicide.
1: 9 years ago. Well, she made you do it, Sam.
0: That's right. I told her I was playing the market, and I was.
1: Yeah, but the stock's dropped.
0: Out of sight.
1: So you bought more.
0: And more.
1: And then? Yes, Mr. Bartholomew?
2: Sinclair!
0: My master's voice.
1: Yeah, Bartholomew wants to see you. Well, wag your tail, Fido.
0: Wag it. Can't even drag it. Say, didn't I see the auditors go in there a minute ago?
1: Yeah. Come to think of it, they did, Sam.
0: Well, this is it, kid.
1: Oh, maybe it's not, Sam.
0: I got a feeling. I'm not scared, Eddie. It's a relief. I'll sleep nights now. Maybe my ulcer will clear up.
1: $100,000. I wonder what he did with the 11 cents. Sales tax, I guess. What a chump.
3: Your name, Eddie?
1: Well, yeah, what about it?
3: What about it? Flint sent me. I'm Fink Martin. Flint said to drop in and see if you want to place a bet today.
1: Flint who?
3: Now, what do you mean, Flint who? Mike Flint. Ain't your name Eddie?
1: Well, sure, but I never heard of Mike Flint. How, you got the wrong Eddie. My name's Sullivan.
3: Oh, well, he didn't tell me no last name. How should I know? He says to look up Eddie in 411 Irving Trust Building.
1: Oh, well, this is 511.
3: Oh, for Pete's sake.
1: Yeah. Hey, wait a minute.
3: Huh?
1: You say you take bets on horses?
3: I'll take a bet on a camel if he's running a tropical.
1: Are you a bookie?
3: Well, I ain't no taxidermist, pal.
1: Yeah. Hey, I may be the right Eddie after all. Got any odds?
3: Well, if you're on the level, Eddie...
1: Well, you're in the business. Do I look like a stool pigeon?
3: Okay, Eddie, I guess you're okay. Odds? You want odds, huh?
1: Mm-hmm.
3: Well, let's see here. Now, at Tropical Park, I can give you 10-1 in the first race. Horse called Aleppo. Finished last in a field of 9. That was his only other start.
1: Let's see the form.
3: You see, odds is okay if you don't bet too heavy. You play odds like a side bet, Eddie. The thing to play is the jockey, not the horse. You take Sylvester. He's a jockey. 1-3 yesterday, 2-1 Monday, 1 on Sunday. Oh, he's hot, hot, hot. He can ride any dog into the money.
1: Mm. Does he ride a long shot today?
3: No. Today he's got 2 favorites and 4 short odds nags. He'll win 2 races today.
1: Oh, here's a 100-1 shot. Altruism.
3: Altruism, huh? I never heard of him.
1: I got a hunch.
3: Well, play it. Play it. Always play hunches. Yeah, let's see what this altruism is. Mm-hmm. Never raced before.
1: Well, and how do you know he's no good?
3: Well, I don't, but look who he's running against. War Alarm. Unbeaten in 3 starts. Test Tube. Last year's Gold Cup runner-up. File Clerk. Hey, there's a hunch for you, Eddie. File Clerk.
1: I ain't no file clerk, and I'm playing altruism.
3: Okay, Eddie. Just give me your $2.
1: Is that all I can bet?
3: Well, no, but, gee, I don't want to play you for a sucker.
1: How about $1,000?
3: Oh, why don't you tie that bull to a fence?
1: Will you take $1,000 on altruism?
3: Where would you get $1,000?
1: From the old man.
3: On the level, Eddie?
1: Oh, sure.
3: Well, I have to get Flint's okay. You let me use your phone?
1: Yeah.
3: Gee, $1,000. Uh-huh. That's not stage money, Eddie.
1: Well, neither is $100,000. Could you pay off?
3: Oh, Flint will cover any bet that I want to make. Hello, give me Flint. This Flint is a smart cookie.
1: Yeah.
3: Maybe he don't want to let... Wait a minute. Hello, Mike? This is Fink. Yeah. Look, a man's got $1,000 he wants to put on a nag called Altruism in the 3rd of Tropical. The odds are 100-1. How about it? Uh-huh. Yeah, but if he wins, Mike... Uh-huh. Well, sure I'm a gambler, but 100... Hung up. Funny guy, this Flint. Am I a gambler, he says. Okay, Eddie, we'll play $1,000 on altruism's nose for you.
1: You will?
3: What's the matter, getting cold feet?
1: Well, no, Martin, I just meant, listen, that's a lot of dough to hand over to someone you never seen before.
3: Well, I never saw you before either, mister.
1: Yeah, but what chance are you taking?
3: Now quit stalling. Are you betting or not?
1: Oh, okay. Wait till I get the money. Here it is.
3: You got it?
1: 100, 2, 3, 4, 5, 6, 7, 8, 9, and 10 makes 1,000.
3: Thanks, Eddie. What's the matter? What you shaking for? Is this your life savings or something?
1: Oh, no. There's lots more where this come from.
3: Oh, of course, of course. The old man has a lot of it behind his ear.
1: Yeah, that's it, Fink. Hey, you're a card. Hey, what are you rubbing them bills on that sheet of white paper for?
3: Well, if the green don't come off, the bill is no good.
1: No good?
3: Counterfeit. Hey, look at this. A phony. You better tell your old man to give you another one.
1: Is this counterfeit?
3: Certainly. Look at General Grant. His nose shouldn't happen to Jimmy Durante.
1: Yeah, well, wait a minute, Fink.
3: Oh, what a setup. Just like that. Give me a grand, Pop. I got a hunch my ship is coming in at Miami this afternoon. What a setup.
1: Here you are, Fink.
3: Yeah, thanks, Eddie. That's more like it. You tell your old man to pass that phony C note in church. Yeah, well, here's my card, and here's your ticket. Now, you hang on to that. Might be worth $100,000.
1: Okay, Martin.
3: Hey. Are you all right? You look kind of green.
1: Oh, you just been looking at too much dough, Martin.
3: Well, maybe. Okay, you drop around this afternoon, about 3. Your dog is running then. Mm-hmm. And, just call me Fink.
1: So long, Fink.
3: So long, Eddie.
1: Hello?
2: Sullivan, this is Mr. Bartholomew.
1: Yes, sir.
2: Speak up!
3: Yes, sir!
2: That's better, Sullivan. Sullivan, I want you to send a nice new $100 bill to St. Paul's Church in Scarsdale. A Christmas gift. Put it in a plain envelope and write Joyox Noel on it. Wrap it in a piece of paper so no one will know what it is at the post office. I want to send a nice little anonymous gift as a surprise. Nice, crisp $100 bill.
1: Oh, I know just the one, Mr. Bartholomew.
2: What's that?
4: Yes, sir! Hey, Eddie. Eddie, it's okay. I got by.
3: What?
4: I'm clear. The auditors missed it. Hey, what's the matter? Aren't you glad?
1: You mean you ain't going to jail?
4: Not this year.
1: Are you sure, Sam?
4: Positive. The auditors are through. Not a chance of getting caught.
1: Not a chance, Sam?
4: Not a chance, Eddie.
1: Well, there could be a slip-up.
4: No, there couldn't. What's the matter with you? Say, aren't you glad?
1: Oh, sure. Look, I'm doing handsprings.
4: Boy, oh boy. Of course, it doesn't solve things completely.
1: Yeah, you said it.
4: I'm still short, but that's okay.
1: Oh, sure.
4: I'll think of something. I got a whole year.
1: Well, I'm very glad.
4: I don't get it, though. Bartholomew buttering me up. He says, we know everything's in good shape, Sam. No use putting those auditors to any more trouble. Just have them check the cash, and that'll wind it up.
1: The cash? Sam, will you hand me that Dixie cup by the typewriter?
4: Sure. You dry?
1: Very.
4: Say, what's on your mind?
1: Just 2 or 3 years, that's all.
4: Now I suppose you're going to tell me that you've been swiping postage stamps.
1: Oh, no, nothing as bad as that. Look, I'm your pal, Sam.
4: Sure.
1: I'd do anything for you.
4: I know, Eddie, then talk sense.
1: Well, I hated to think of you in Sing Sing for 6 months, Sam, so I'm going there myself for a few years.
4: What are you saying?
1: I swiped $1,000 and bet it on 100-to-1 shot at Tropical Park, Sam.
4: You swiped? Oh, no. Oh, no! Eddie, you're kidding me.
1: I did it for you, Sam. A guy don't get a chance to prove his friendship very often.
4: Friendship? You talk to me of friendship at a time like this? Oh, we might as well be in Sing Sing right now.
1: Yeah, and me the longest.
4: I hope so, of all the dumb tricks. Didn't make any entries, I suppose.
1: Nope. I just took it.
4: How'd you come to bet on a horse? What bookies do you know?
1: Here's his card. He just happened in by accident.
4: A 10-ton truck should just happen in by accident and run over you.
1: Well, maybe he'd give it back, Sam.
4: Oh, sure. Sure, bookies are that way. Philanthropists, all of them. Probably no such address as this.
1: Now, don't be hard on me, will you, Sam? After all, I risked my own neck to save yours.
4: No greater love.
1: Maybe this horse will win.
4: Yeah, maybe Alf Landon will, too.
1: Well...
4: Oh, shut up. Fake an entry in the books. Then we'll pay Mr. Fink Martin a call. Friendship.
1: Yeah, friendship. Well, we're in this together, pal.
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1: On the subway up to the bookie's place, I didn't say a word. I just stared at the ads, and I kept thinking of how I'd messed things up and wondered what Sam was thinking. The window we sat near had bars on it, and I felt like I was already in jail. Well, we got there. It was a great big large room.
3: Well, if it ain't the millionaire bookkeeper. Hi, Eddie.
1: Oh, hiya there, Fink.
3: Welcome to our humble joint. Of course, it ain't like Hialeah, but...
4: But it's as close as we can get to it in New York. Yeah, I know.
1: Oh, this is Sam Crockett, Fink, and my boss.
3: Oh, glad to meet you, Mr. Crockett. Smart man you got working for you. He's going to make himself a pot of dough this afternoon, ain't you, Eddie?
4: Look, Martin. Hmm? This is all a mistake. Eddie had no business betting $1,000 on a horse. Fact is, he wasn't his money.
3: Oh, I know that. It was his old man's.
4: He stole it from the company.
3: Now, Eddie, would you do a thing like that?
1: Uh-huh.
3: Well, I am surprised. I thought your old man ran the place.
4: He was trying to help someone, so...
3: So he helped himself to $1,000, huh?
4: Martin, give us a break and return the money. We'll both go to jail if we don't put it back.
7: At Tropical Park in the 6th, Scratch Doughboy, number 624.
3: Gee, I'm sorry, fellas, but I can't do nothing about it. I've turned in the dough already. I just work here. I can't get it back.
4: You gotta help us, Martin.
3: Well, I'd like to, Crockett, but... Gee, how can I? Look, this is a business. Supposing I ask the boss. He says it's a contract. He can't back out, neither can you. Where would we be if we asked you to take your money back?
1: Yeah, but don't you see? We'll go to Sing Sing
7: One
1: Fink.
7: One minute of post time for the third at Tropical Place. You best
1: look,
7: not
1: look,
7: worry.
1: Look, maybe those bills were counterfeit, huh? You know, you can tell the cashier that those no good, huh?
3: Well, how can I, Eddie? He can spot a phony from 50 yards.
4: The auditors are checking our books now, Martin.
3: Well, all I can say is I'm sorry, and, well, I hope this nag
7: You're
3: wins for you, but I can't do a thing about it.
4: Who sunk, Eddie?
1: You sounded like you meant it, huh?
4: Well, so what? Let's go.
1: Well, ain't you interested in hearing the race over the loudspeaker?
4: No.
1: Well, I am. It's me that started this whole thing, and I'm going to get my money's worth.
7: Tropical in the third, a correction. Sylvester is riding altruism.
1: Hey, did you hear that, Sam?
4: You mean we got a jockey?
1: Oh, now, don't be funny. This guy Sylvester's hot. He's winning two or three races a day.
7: Tropical in the third, they're away at 317.
1: Hey, they're off.
4: I got ears.
1: Yeah.
7: At the quarter, it's a wallow on by a head. The dive bomber is second. Calumet Paris, third, by a half a length. Dunnin is fourth. The Westward Ho is fifth. The file clerk is sixth. And a valiant Ned, seventh. A mashing the blick is eighth. Timid Soul is ninth. Golden West is tenth. And a test tube auction block early riser and altruism.
1: No.
4: No wonder you got 100 to 1. There's 100 horses.
1: Yeah, that's not a race. It's a caravan.
4: Last place. Now, are you satisfied?
1: Well, okay, Sam, let's go. Man of war couldn't win in a crowd like that unless he cut across the infield.
4: Oh, you sure pick him.
1: Well, come on, what are you waiting for?
4: I'm not waiting. Hey, quit pushing me.
1: Am I pushing you?
7: Valiant by a length, war alarm is second by two, test tube is third by a nose, Di Bomber is fourth, and Dunnan is fifth. Calumet Powell, Westwood Hall, File Clerk, Timid Soul, Golden West, Early Riser, Mashing Niblick, and Altruism. Auction Block has dropped out.
4: That nag has taken the pause that refreshes.
1: Well, he's come up.
4: If enough drop out, he can win.
1: Yeah, to race it out the last 2 days, huh?
4: Why didn't they run it in heats?
1: Well, might as well hang around till the end, huh, Sam?
7: End of the
4: I guess so.
7: It's a Valiant Ned still leading by a length. Test Tube is second by a nose. A War Alarm is third. And coming up on the outside is Altruism.
8: Hey, did he say Altruism?
4: He said it. Get the results.
8: Hey, Porky, how about the finish?
7: Coming over the wire.
1: Oh, Sylvester, Sylvester. Ride, boy, ride!
8: Don't wring your hands. It's too late to pray. The race is over.
1: Yeah, well, who won?
8: How do I know who won? The wire's always a minute behind.
4: We got a chance.
8: Too close for comfort. Oh, why did Flint let me take that bet?
7: The winner of the third at Tropical Park is, Altruism.
8: Oh! How do you like that?
4: He won!
1: Am I a chump now? Oh,
4: you're a champ, Eddie, a champ.
1: Oh, it was nothing, Sam.
4: Only a sap could do it.
1: Oh, thanks.
8: Holy smoke, this does it.
1: Oh, Fink, I almost forgot. You got a fork over.
8: Oh, that just about busts this joint. Hey, how about calling it off?
1: Remember what you said about contracts?
8: Yeah, but gee, if I'd have known they were switching Sylvester onto that dog.
4: When do we get paid off?
8: Right now, Crockett. Come on over to the cashier.
1: Cash? We have to take cash?
8: Oh, absolutely. We ain't got no bank account. First thing you know, we'd have to pay income tax.
4: Well, you can deduct this loss.
8: Yeah. All right, give me your ticket. Here's a cashier at this window. 100 grand, Speed.
1: Hey, the cashier don't bat an eye. I'm gonna...
8: Hey, the cops! The cops! Oh, hooray!
1: Grab that cashier! He's going out the back door! Hey! The cops jugged everyone in the place. Fink and the other gamblers got away with the 100 grand. And we had to wait until morning for a trial. Every silver lining has a rip in it.
4: I don't see how they got away. I'm sore. We sit here in the can and they're off with all that dough.
1: Well, we were framed. This whole thing was planned.
4: You're crazy. How did Martin know Altruism would win? Can't turn on a police raid like a shower bath.
1: Well, how are we ever going to find those guys?
4: We won't. And if we do, it won't do us any good because you haven't got the ticket anymore. Even if you have, you couldn't force them to pay. Gambling isn't legal, you know.
1: Well, that's nice, dreary music.
4: Might as well get used to it. We'll be living in quarters like this for quite some time.
1: Hey, here comes the keeper.
9: You got a visitor, boys.
4: Huh? An auditor.
9: Name of Martin. Fink Martin.
8: Hiya, boys.
4: Well, you coming to pay us off?
8: Well, not exactly, no. You see, Mike, the boss, he don't want to pay.
1: Oh, you wouldn't chisel, Fink. Oh, no.
8: On the level. I thought this guy Flint was square. Now he's welching on all his debts and he's blowing town. He's got a grand of mine.
4: Oh, that's a great story, Martin.
8: Well, I don't have to tell stories, do I? I could have stayed away from here, Crockett.
1: It's nice to see you again, Fink. Still taking bets?
8: All right. Will this shut you up, Eddie?
4: Hey, $1,000.
8: Yeah, $1,000. It's all I got. It's my own dough. Well, that's the best I can do, Eddie. Hey, guard, let me out of here.
1: Gee, I don't know what to say, Fink.
8: Say no to the next bookie you meet, Eddie. Them nags is poison.
4: Well, it was fun for a while, Fink. I wouldn't take your dough, but...
8: Say no more. Put it back where it came from, Sam, and try to forget you ever seen me.
1: So, there I was, back where I started at scratch. All I had to do was put the dough back in the cash drawer. The next morning, after paying a $10 fine, we took the subway downtown. Sam read the paper, and I just stared at the ads as usual.
4: Quite a story about altruism. Picture of Sylvester here, just a kid. 19, weighs 105.
1: Hey, look at that ad. It says, spell it backwards. If they want you to read it that way, why don't they turn it around?
4: Hey, Eddie. Eddie, look.
1: Well, what is it, Sam?
4: This picture. It's Bartholomew.
1: They've arrested him. Well, what for?
4: Embezzlement.
1: But that's you, Sam.
4: Listen to this. Mr. Bartholomew confessed to having embezzled company funds to the tune of $250,000 when auditors discovered a shortage in cash of $1,000. So that's why he was hurrying those guys around.
1: Well, let me see. What a business. Everyone in it is a crook. Well, hey, Sam, where you going?
4: Back to the police station. I'm giving myself up.
1: Giving yourself up? You're nuts!
4: No, Eddie. I'd never sleep again if I escaped scot-free. Besides, I'd like to get away from Alice for about 6 months.
1: Yeah, but Sam!

0: So, Sam went to the police and gave himself up. But guess what? They didn't want him. They already had their man. He wrote out a confession. He offered to show them the books, but they just laughed at him. Called him a publicity seeker. He pleaded with him, but it was no use. Even Bartholomew called him a fool. Imagine, Sam fought for the right to go to prison, and they laughed at him. Well, that's what happens when a bookkeeper tries to get out of the rut. There's no escape. Yeah. Sam would have preferred a few quiet months in Sing Sing, breaking rocks. Could have got rid of his ulcers. Huh, he would have got away from Alice. But no.
1: Hey, Eddie. Hand me that Dixie cup, will you?
0: Oh, your ulcers bothering you again, Sam?
1: Yeah, something awful. These ledgers are driving me nuts.

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0: 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Those excellent California wines that can add so much pleasantness to the way you live, to your happiness in entertaining guests, to your enjoyment of everyday meals. Yes, right now a glass full would be very pleasant, as Roma Wines bring you Mr. Joseph Cotton in Beyond Good and Evil by Ben Hecht and Douglas Whitney in a remarkable tale of...
1: Suspense!

0: By Dr. Pierce. Good evening.
1: Good evening, Mary. Is Dr. McKillop still awake?
0: Oh, yes. We don't put him to bed until 8 or later. Is evening service over already?
1: For a shame, Mary. A parson's housekeeper. And you forget we don't hold service on Wednesdays?
0: Why, it slipped my mind it was Wednesday, sir. Of course, you've come to read to Dr. McKillop. He'd be so pleased.
1: There's so little I can do. If he were able to let us know in some way...
0: I can tell by his eyes, sir. Whenever you're here, they fairly glow.
1: Well, I suppose that helpless as he is, not able to speak or even write, my visits are at least a diversion.
0: You? You're more than a diversion, sir. You're his hope, if I might say so.
1: No, Mary. The Lord is his hope.
0: Oh, yes, sir.
1: The Lord struck him down with paralysis. And in time, the Lord will surely free him from it. Where is the doctor?
0: In his study, sir. We leave him there until bedtime.
1: Very well. I'll go in for an hour or so.
0: Stay as long as you like, Dr. Pierce. We won't disturb you. Dr. McKillop. It's Dr. Pierce come to read to you.
1: Good evening, Dr. McKillop. Good evening. Good evening, good evening. You're a most satisfying companion, McKillop. You hang on my every word and you never talk back. Never but once. And after tonight, you won't get the chance, so speak up, Doctor. Why don't you? No? Oh, of course, the cat's got your tongue. Well, I'll turn up the lights a bit so I can at least bask in your baleful stare. Yeah, that's better, much better. Yes, tonight is your last chance, McKillop. Tonight is the consummation, the grand finale, the end, Act 3 curtain on a great play about death, redemption, about good and evil. And I won't shrink from your eyes tonight, McKillop. Your eyes can't kill, but I can kill. I have the mind and the will and the hands. I've killed one man, you know that. And tonight I'm going to kill again. No reading from the good book tonight, Doctor. No more metaphysics now. I'm going to tell you a story. Much of it is ancient history to you. But I think there's enough new to hold your interest. I know it'll hold my interest because I enjoy talking about myself. Well, you already know I killed a man. You know who he was. And you even know who I was before I became Dr. Howard Pierce, pastor of this good and godly community. At least you know the name Philip Gentry. But you never knew the soul of Philip Gentry, Doctor. The contempt, the sum of evil that was in me the night it all began. That was 3 months ago, a stormy night, as you remember. And where was I? I was crouching in a swamp with a man named Mac, because we had just escaped from prison, hiding like an animal in a deep mud and ooze, alien from the whole human race.
2: Gentry. Gentry, where are you going?
1: The highway, fool. We have to get out of this mud and make time.
2: But Pete's back there in the swamp. You can't leave him.
1: Why not?
2: We got to all stick together. He'll die back there.
1: Listen, we took equal chances when we made this break. I'm not taking extra chances for anyone. But make time before daylight and before the rain stops. We'll bring out dogs in the morning.
2: Dogs? Okay, you're the boss.
1: There's the highway now, beyond the fence.
2: Okay, so what do we do now? Where do we go?
1: We split up.
2: Split? But, Gentry, shouldn't we stick together?
1: We split up. I go my way, you go yours. I'll meet you in Chicago later.
2: At Tony's place?
1: At Tony's place. In 2 or 3 weeks, when the manhunt pulls off.
2: Okay. Okay, we'll make a great team, you and me. We'll make them suckers scream. Chicago. And then maybe South America.
1: All right, Max, save the dreaming for later, right now. You get moving. Now go on, fast. He headed north. I walked a mile or more this way, south. And then I saw the car. It was parked close to the edge of the road, its headlight almost blacked out by the driving rain. And by the glow of a flashlight, I saw a man bending into the rain, struggling to change a tire. He was alone, so I walked up to him.
3: You startled me. I didn't expect to see anyone out so late.
1: You picked a bad night for a flat.
3: Yes, it's the second today. I'm going to be awfully late.
1: Here, let me...
3: Oh, no, but if you'd hold the light...
1: Sure. From a long way?
3: Yeah, from Detroit. I'm on my way to Carlton. I was supposed to get there this afternoon.
1: That's your home, Carlton?
3: Well, it will be. I'm the new minister there. My name's Pierce.
1: Oh, of course. I didn't notice you were a preacher.
3: Do you know Carlton?
1: Oh, pretty well.
3: I'm taking over for old Dr. McKillop at Grace Church.
1: Oh, yeah, I've heard of him.
3: He's been in bad health, so I'm taking his place.
2: This bolt is stubborn. I can't seem to get it.
1: Here, let me try.
2: No, I'll manage if I can just...
1: Give me the wrench.
2: No, really, just hold the light.
1: I said give me the wrench.
3: Well, all right, it's awfully good of you, but...
2: Wait, what are you doing?
1: I need your car, Dr. Pierce. You're going to be even later than you thought.
2: No, please. Please, don't hit me. No. Help.

0: Let me see your license, buddy.
1: My license? Oh, yes. I have it here. Here it is.
0: Mm-hmm. Howard Pierce, occupation. Oh, minister. I didn't notice.
1: Yes, but what is it? Was I speeding?
0: No. We were checking all the cars on this road. There was a break at the state pen. 3 men. They might come this way.
1: Oh, I see.
0: Oh, but I won't hold you any longer, Reverend. You're going far?
1: No, to Carlton.
0: Oh, now I get it. Imagine me not catching on right away.
1: Catching on?
0: Sure. You must be the new preacher for Grace Church, taking Dr. McKillop's place.
1: Why, yes, I am.
0: You're going to the parsonage now?
1: I was.
0: Well, I'm going to headquarters now, and I have to go right by Dr. McKillop's house. You follow me.
1: Oh, I couldn't.
0: Oh, it's not out of my way at all. Not more than a block. I'll go slow so you can't lose me. Huh? Okay?
1: Well, all right.
0: Ah, that's the ticket. Really tickle old Dr. McKillop to have you delivered right to his door. Say, I bet you never counted on this kind of reception in Carlton, Reverend Pierce. Now, did you?
1: No, I certainly didn't, my son.
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4: So that was it. My arrival in your dull, pleasant town of Carlton, remember? Officer Owens and your very beautiful daughter escorted me into your study.
5: Father, Mr. Owens brought Dr. Pierce.
6: Dr. Pierce, oh, come in. You and Mr. Owens wait outside for a few minutes, Lucy.
5: Yes.
7: Okay.
5: All right, Father.
6: Sit over here, Dr. Pierce. I can't tell you how relieved I am to see you.
4: I'm relieved to finally be here. Dr. McKillop.
6: Yes, well, I really couldn't bring myself to sleep tonight without first talking to you. You see, the situation's serious.
4: Serious?
6: My health. I'm a sick man. I've had one stroke, as you know.
4: Oh, yes, you wrote.
6: Yes, well, I could have another one at any minute. The doctor says a worse one. And I feel it essential that the work of the parish is in firm hands. This parish needs a young man.
4: Well, I hope to be of service.
6: I've heard only good of you, Dr. Pierce. And you know, you're even younger than you looked.
4: Than I looked?
6: In the picture you sent, darker, too. Your hair...
4: I'm afraid it wasn't a good likeness.
6: I have the picture here somewhere on my desk with your letters.
4: What did you want to talk to me about, Dr. McKillop?
6: Oh, all the work of the parish. Oh, yes. Here's the photograph. It's... Dr. Pierce.
4: Is there something wrong, Dr. McKillop?
6: It's not... Who are you? This isn't your picture. Who are you?
4: I don't think that would interest you, Dr. McKillop.
6: Something's happened to Dr. Pierce. What did you do to him? You're...
4: What do you think I did, Dr. McKillop?
7: Go on, guess. Guess.
6: Yes.
7: Don't play with me, you sanctimonious fool. Speak up. Speak. Oh, brother, don't tell me. Don't tell me you've had a stroke. You can't speak. Is that it? Well, I'll find out. I'll take that picture, Dr. McKillop. Now, if you don't mind.
5: Dr. Pierce, we thought we
7: Yes,
5: could...
7: Miss Lucy, something's happened to your father. We were talking and all of a sudden...
0: Oh, say, he's sick. I'll call the doctor, Miss Lucy.
5: Yes, please, Mr. Owen.
7: It's another stroke. He can't speak. Apparently can't move.
5: Oh, Father. Father, what can we do?
7: We'll have to wait for the doctor. Maybe even then.
5: I know. The doctor said he could be paralyzed for months, years, but he mustn't die.
7: No, I'm sure the Lord will spare him if we have faith.
5: Yes. Look, he can hear us. See his eyes.
7: I see.
5: It's a blessing you got here tonight, Dr. Pierce. A blessing. You are going to stay.
7: Well,
5: I must.
7: Well, I wasn't sure, but since this has happened to your father, yes, I'll stay. I hope I prove worthy.

0: Dear friends, you may wonder that I chose this subject for my first sermon to you, the agony of the thief. It is no wonder, for as I spoke to you of such a man, a thief beaten, outcast, and alone, I spoke at the same time of each of us, from the mighty to the fallen, of that substance which we all share, our human dignity as beings made in the image of God. Remember the agony of our Lord, who shared by two thieves, crucified beside him, that he might be numbered among the transgressors. And remember his words to one, "Verily I say unto thee, today shalt thou be with me in paradise." We will sing hymn 426. O God, our help in ages past. My first sermon, Dr. McKillop, and it was duck soup for me. You couldn't understand how such a thing could be done without faith. Well, you didn't know I'd been a lawyer. I've done a lot without faith, McKillop. It doesn't take such a holy man to care for your sheep. From the first day until now, I've been the ideal parson. Even the day I got that call from young Hubbard. Yes, I played the part. Oh, I forget that this is all news to you. You didn't know about that, about the conversation I had with young Hubbard in the study of the church.
1: Dr. Pierce?
0: Yeah?
1: I missed your first service Sunday, Doctor.
0: Hmm.
1: I thought I'd pay you a call.
0: Well, I'm glad you did. Sit down.
1: Oh, thank you. My name's Hubbard. I work at the bank, First National. I'm chief teller.
0: That's a very responsible job for a young man.
1: Oh, I don't know. I suppose it is, but, well, I don't have much more responsibility than the other tellers, except at the end of the month. Then it's a strain.
0: The end of the month?
1: Well, sure. Well, that's when I... Well, you know, I've never told anyone about this, so even with you...
0: Oh, Mr. Hubbard, it's confidential.
1: Oh, naturally, not so far as you're concerned, Dr. Pierce. You see, the 30th of the month, we move all our deposits to the Federal Reserve Bank.
0: Hmm.
1: $50,000 or more.
0: Hmm.
1: Well, you can see how I wouldn't want some people to know that.
0: You mean you take the deposits alone?
1: Oh, no, that'd be even worse than it is. There's an armored truck comes to take the money. Comes by around 9:30 at night. But I'm alone in the bank until it gets there.
0: Mm-hmm.
1: Well, sometimes when I'm sitting there at my desk, I think how easy it would be.
0: Mm.
1: All someone would have to do is shoot me through the glass door. You see what I mean?
0: Faith, McKillop. God never sendeth mouth, but he sendeth meat. Out of all this community's 35,000 souls, Hubbard chose me to share that secret. Sent a letter that night to Mac, care of Tony's in Chicago. As you can see, Mac, the setup is simple and foolproof. If you do as I say, leave Tony's now, hide out until the 28th of June, then head this way. Case the job first, because you must be at the bank not later than 9 p.m. on the 30th. Yours, Gentry. That meant 2 months to wait. 2 months until the death of young Hufford. 2 months until I had $50,000 and a clear getaway. 2 months until tonight. 2 pleasant months to play a saintly part, warmed by adulation, warmed by love. Because even you could see what was happening to your daughter, your very beautiful daughter, Lucy.
2: Dr. Pierce, do you ever think of anything besides your work?
0: I don't know, Lucy. What sort of things?
2: Well, do you ever think of yourself? Of a full life for yourself?
0: Why, of course. That's why I work. My work gives me a full life.
2: You don't know what I mean.
0: Yes, I think I do.
2: You see, I have to tell you. Even if you don't want to hear...
0: Lucy, my dear,
2: I have to tell you that I love you, Howard. I know I can't expect that to mean much to you.
0: It means a great deal.
2: Not enough.
0: Lucy, dear, you told me once that you were engaged to someone.
2: Yes, I'm supposed to be. Tom's all right, but he's little and unimportant and afraid. He's afraid to dare anything, to do anything. He's meek.
0: The meek shall inherit the earth.
2: You don't believe that, Howard Pierce. Even if you are a parson, you don't believe it.
0: What do I believe, Lucy?
2: I don't know exactly. But when I first saw you, I knew that you were like me. You have boldness and strength. You have an inward feeling about life.
3: I let it ride. There wasn't any harm in that, Doctor, so far as I could see. Lucy was a great help, blinded by what she called love. And what did I feel? Love? Doctor, a man who has mastered the use of words as I have no longer knows what they mean, but only what they do. With Lucy, so long as the word love served me, I used it. After a while, it became a source of danger. That was last week, Wednesday, when I came in the evening to read to you.
2: Howard. Howard, the most wonderful news. Guess.
3: How can I guess?
2: Don't you know? The most wonderful thing that could ever happen to
3: us. What's that, Lucy?
2: Well, I've never breathed a word to Father about us because you asked me not to. Mm-hmm. Not until he can talk to us and give his blessing.
3: Lucy, you didn't.
2: No, not yet. But the doctor was here today, and he told me Father will speak again soon, any day now.
3: No.
2: He doesn't know why he hasn't already. Isn't that wonderful?
3: Yes, it is.
2: Howard, what's the matter?
3: Nothing's the matter.
2: But there is. I can see that.
3: Well, sit down, Lucy.
2: All right, Howard.
3: I was going to tell you before, my dear. You see, well, I can't marry you, not ever.
2: You can't?
3: Now, please, you mustn't ask me why. It doesn't matter why. Do you understand?
2: It's because you don't love me.
3: If you have to believe that, all right, only you must go on and live your life as though you never met me.
2: As though I never met you. Do you know what that means?
3: Whatever it means.
2: It means I'll marry Tom. It means I'll have a little, quiet, secure life.
3: The best life for you, Lucy.
2: Tom, in place of you. Well, maybe you're right. I won't ever have great happiness with him, but after this, I'll never have a greater unhappiness.
3: You mustn't be bitter, Lucy. If you hadn't known me, you would have married your Tom, and you would have loved him.
2: All right. All right, I will marry him. I'll marry him this week, in church, and you'll perform the service, Howard. You'll be the one to make me Mrs. Tom Hubbard.
3: Who did you say?
2: Tom Hubbard. I'll be a banker's wife.
3: I never knew his name before. Well, no matter what you think, Lucy, I'm sure you'll be happy. Don't ask me why I didn't kill you, Dr. McKellop, when I heard that you might speak now at any time. I can still smother you with a pillow and no one would know. I suppose killing always was distasteful to me, a job for cruder minds. It isn't because of any moral scruples, believe me. And don't you believe, Doctor, that ethics had any part in what I did about Lucy either, not for one minute. It was just that I wanted my hands free for this last week. It was just that I believe in leaving a place tidy, no loose ends. If it happens that my neat habits turn in a good deed now and then, that doesn't make me a Boy Scout. After all, if I were a higher being like you, I might be upset by thinking of such things as, killing Lucy's husband tonight, Tom Hubbard, as he sits at his desk at the bank. Here it is, the 30th, and I've got a very important date in half an hour. Well, Doctor, did that interest you? Now that you know the real Philip Gentry, do you understand? I doubt it. I doubt if you, with your good book and your hymnal, your years of tending the good sheep in the rich green pastures here, could ever understand one-tenth of what a man like me feels and is. It doesn't matter. I don't need your understanding. Good night, Doctor, and sleep well.
4: Good night, Dr. Pierce. Will you drop in tomorrow?
3: Tomorrow? Well, we'll see about tomorrow. We'll see.

0: Who is it?
1: It's Dr. Pierce, Tom. Let me in.
0: Oh, doctor, just a minute.
2: I wanted to make sure. You see, this is the night when the truck's supposed
1: to come back. Yes, I remembered. That's how I knew where to find you, Tom.
2: Did you want something?
1: Lucy is feeling sick. I came to send you home.
2: Lucy? Well, but I can't. I have to stay
1: here. I can stay for you.
2: Gee, I don't know. I'm supposed to stay.
1: Lucy is calling for you, Tom.
2: She's really sick? Well, all right. I guess with you here, it'll be all right.
1: Just tell me what to do.
2: Well, that's the money already in those sacks.
1: Yes. And I sit here?
2: Yes, right at this desk. Mm-hmm. Well, gee, I don't know what the directors will think.
1: Run along now, Tom. They'll never know why. Even if someone walks by from the outside, they'll never know if it's you or me sitting here.
3: That got him right through the head. Nah, he ought to have that money already, right near him.
4: Mac.
3: Huh? What? Who's there?
4: Mac. Come here, Mac.
3: Gentry!
4: Yes. It's Gentry, Mac.
3: But something's screwy here. You sent me a letter.
4: I know. I didn't have a chance to tell you. The plans were changed, Mac.
3: Gentry. Honest, Gentry, I didn't mean to shoot
4: you. I know. You'd better go. I'm dying, Mac.
3: Nah, I ain't gonna leave you here. What do you think I am?
4: Yes, yes, you are. They won't get me, Mac. I'm dying. You go on now. Only you won't be able to take the money.
3: Huh?
4: The plan is all changed.
3: Okay, that don't matter. The dough.
4: Remember me when thou comest into thy kingdom.
3: What? What are you talking about?
4: That's from the Bible, Mac. You wouldn't know it, I guess. It's from the Bible. It was said by...

This, dear friends, was the man Philip Gentry, or Dr. Pearsall, whatever other name he may choose in eternity. The man whom we bury today. That night when he stood above my bed, pouring defiance and bitterness into my ears, thinking that I was paralyzed, I could both speak and write. My paralysis had been gone for many days, but I did not speak, because I knew what Philip Gentry would do, what he had to do. I knew what he denied, that to accomplish work as he had in God's vineyard, a man must have faith, even though he denied that faith. That is why, in spite of all, he protected my daughter's happiness. That is why he could not kill me, for the work he did here had molded him, in spite of himself, into a man who was truly a servant of God. To such a man, our Lord would say, "Verily, I say unto you, today shalt thou be with me in paradise."

0: Aroma Wines have brought you Joseph Cotton, a star of Beyond Good and Evil. 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
1: This is Truman Bradley for Aroma Wines, the sponsor of Suspense. 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
0: Joseph Cotton appeared through the courtesy of David O. Selznick, producer of Alfred Hitchcock's Spellbound. 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

Suspense. Tonight, as we open a special limited series of five Friday night performances at this hour, Suspense brings you an incomparable study in terror. It is Edgar Allan Poe's The Pit and the Pendulum, and a new setting as a radio play especially written for Suspense by a contemporary master of the art, John Dixon Carr. As star this evening, we bring you a noted actor of the New York stage, Mr. Jose Ferrer. And as usual, Suspense is produced, edited, and directed by William Spear.

0: I was sick. Sick unto death with that long agony. And when at length they unbound me and I was permitted to sit, I felt my senses were leaving me. The sound of the inquisitorial voices seemed merged into one dreamy, indeterminate hum. Yet, for a while I saw, but with how terrible an exaggeration, I saw the soft and nearly imperceptible waving of the sable draperies on the walls of the room. I saw the flames of the 7 tall candles which burned on the table. I saw the lips of the black-robed judges, and these lips appeared to me white. White as paper, white as horror. I saw them writhe with a deadly locution. I saw them fashion the syllables of my name.
1: Jean d'Albret. Captain Jean d'Albret.
0: Good fathers, gentlemen.
1: We hear you, my son.
0: I am very weak and infirm. I have been confined for many months in a dungeon. I have been tormented by nightmares.
2: Conscience, one trust.
1: Pray silence, Fra Antonio.
0: Even now I have no knowledge of where I am or to whom I may be speaking.
1: You're speaking to me, my son. I am Fra

0: Pedro de Espiglia, friar of the Dominicans of Segovia, and grand inquisitor for all Spain.
1: Is this the court of the Inquisition?
0: It is.
1: Then God help me.
0: He will help you, my son, if you trust him.
1: But I am a French officer.
2: That is true. A soldier and creature of the archfiend Napoleon Bonaparte.
1: But a French officer nonetheless. A prisoner of war. By what right do you try me in this court?
0: Let the clerk read the charges against this prisoner. Pray silence while the clerk reads the charges.
3: The charges against the prisoner are as follows. Imprimis, that he is one Jean Delbray, a captain of artillery in the army of Bonaparte, so-called emperor of the French.
0: This means nothing, as the prisoner says it is no crime. Proceed.
3: Item, that on the 4th day of September, in the year of our Lord, 1808, the said Jean Delbray did wed, espouse, and marry that most noble lady, the Donna Beatrice Valdez, niece and ward of the illustrious...
0: One moment.
3: Your Excellency spoke.
0: Fra Antonio, was any cheat employed to trap this girl into marriage against her will?
4: No, we have no actual evidence of any cheat.
0: Was the girl of age?
4: I believe so.
0: Then wherefore is the prisoner here? This marriage was a deplorable thing, if you like. Bonaparte himself is almost at the gates of Madrid. His general Lasalle menaces our city of Toledo itself, but lawful marriage, however regrettable, is no sin or crime.
4: There are other matters in the indictment, I think.
0: Then continue, but give us nothing that is not material.
3: Item, that on the 12th of October, 1808, the said Jean Delbray, being in command of a 5-gun battery of light artillery, did direct the fire of his guns against the Holy Church of St. Martha the Innocent, and thereby of his wicked malice destroyed that church utterly.
0: Captain Delbray, is this charge true?
4: Yes. You admit it.
1: Good father, hear what I have to say. If you recall, the church blew up.
4: Would you boast of your sin, young man?
1: It blew up because it was stored with kegs of gunpowder for your army. I had every right to fire on it.
0: And that is all the defense you have to make.
1: I tell you, I had every right to fire on it. By military law...
0: Is military law above God's law?
1: I don't know. I did my duty. Long live the emperor.
0: Captain Delbray, hear the sentence of this court.
1: Must I stand up to hear it? I'm very weak.
0: So you may remain seated.
1: I thank you most humbly.
0: Had your offense been any except this, the Holy Office would have been merciful. Mark what I say. No man, however great his heresy, is ever condemned to be burnt in the fire.
1: Fire!
5: Fire!
6: Fire!
0: If he first recant and acknowledge the error of his ways. But for you, Jean Delbray, there can be no mercy, no pity, no atonement. The only sentence of this court can be...
5: Death!
6: Death!
0: The secular of government arm to which we must release you has devised two ways of punishment in cases such as yours. You hear the tolling of bells?
1: I hear them.
0: It is the procession of the condemned. Going to the auto da fe.
2: Soon the yellow light of the flames will stream through the windows.
5: And flicker on floor and ceiling.
7: Nunc et in hora mortis intuis manibus, domine in
0: nomine. Most of those condemned out of mercy will be strangled before they are burned. It cannot be so with you, Jean Delbray. You must die in one of two ways. Either with the direst of physical agony.
2: A slow fire of green wood. Iced bandages about the head and heart so that the fire does not approach too quickly. Not
0: be
2: too
0: silent, Fra Antonio.
2: I cry your pardon, Grand Inquisitor.
0: Or else, Jean Delbray, you must die in a certain other way.
1: I'm done with this. Pass your sentence and let me go.
0: The law does not permit me to tell you now what this other way is. It must approach you slowly and force itself into your mind. It must stalk you like a tiger. It must bring you face to face at last with the King of Terrors. The sentence of this court

0: I had swooned. Yet still I will not say that all of consciousness was lost. There are shadows of memory which tell me indistinctly of tall figures that lifted me and bore me in silence down, down, still down, until a hideous dizziness oppressed me at that descent into the earth. There was a vague horror at my heart because of that heart's unnatural stillness. Then consciousness swam back to my wits again. Darkness. Stone floor and darkness. Oh, Beatrice. Oh, my wife.
1: Did you call me, Jean?
0: Beatrice! Was that you who spoke?
1: Yes, Jean.
0: You here in the dungeons of the Inquisition?
1: I am not really speaking to you, my poor Jean. I am only in your imagination.
0: Am I mad, then?
1: No. But your brain is fevered. You only think you hear me.
0: I hear you clearly. As clearly as I once heard you.
1: In the little church near the Ebro, where we were married.
0: Yes. I destroyed that church, Beatrice. I had to. It was my commanding officer's order.
1: I know, Jean. Be comforted. There are those who care.
0: You won't leave me?
1: As long as I am in your heart, I shall be here.
0: I was strong once, but now I am weak. Once I was reckless, but now I'm afraid. Where am I, Beatrice? What are they going to do to me?
1: I cannot tell. Remember, my voice comes only from your own brain. Are you fettered?
0: No.
1: They have not chained you to the wall?
0: No. They've taken away my uniform. They've given me sandals and a robe of what feels like coarse serge. But I'm still free. Free.
1: Take courage, Jean.
0: Free and in the grasp of the Inquisition. Beatrice.
1: Yes, Jean.
0: It is completely dark. There's hardly any air. I dread to get up, and I dread to stretch out my hand. Suppose they've burnt me alive.
1: Courage. Can you stand up?
0: I think so.
1: Then walk. Walk as far as you can. Measure the limits of the cell. If this is not a tomb...
0: You're right, Beatrice. As always, I'll try.
1: Courage.
0: Yes, courage. Now pray for a poor devil who always meant well. One pace. Two. Three. Four.
1: You are very weak, Jean. Rest a moment.
0: Yes. Where are you now, Beatrice? In the flesh, I mean.
1: You know that, Jean. In the old house by the olive grove. Corn of my people.
0: Yes, I know it.
1: Each morning, I climb to the hilltop and watch.
0: Go on.
1: Sometimes, I think I hear gunwheels rumble in the hills and long moving columns with the red dust rising about them.
0: Go on.
1: First come the heavy cavalry in plume-crested helmets, on their flanks wheeling like hawks, light hussars in blue and scarlet, and behind them in a glitter of bayonets as vast as light points on the sea, rank upon rank, the long gray coats and tall bearskin caps of
2: the old guard and the grand army.
1: It is only a vision, my dear one. They do not come.
0: Will they ever come, Beatrice?
1: I cannot tell.
0: Then I must face what has been prepared for me. Beatrice.
1: Yes, Jean.
0: I tried to walk. I took some steps.
1: Four steps, yes.
0: In which direction? I can remember.
1: Are you facing the same way?
0: I don't know. Perhaps.
1: Then walk again. Try. Keep your hand in front of you.
0: Yes. This robe impedes me, and the floor is treacherous with slime. But I'll try. Four paces. Five. Six. Seven.
1: It can't be a tomb.
0: Eight. Nine. Ten.
1: Look out!
0: I'm all right.
3: I felt the rope grip me. But...
1: what is it?
3: My hand is in front of me. Lower than my face. But I feel nothing.
1: Nothing, Joe?
3: It's a pit. A circular pit. And I fell on... on the very edge of it.
1: They would have made you walk into it.
3: Yes. There's a loose fragment of rock just inside the edge. If I can dislodge it... Listen.
1: Water.
3: There's something down there.
1: Rapid, maybe.
3: That's yes. But something else. I heard it move.
1: So do I.
3: Accident saved me. They would have had me plunged there symbolically like the descent of the soul to keep company with something else. And quick death forms no part of their plan.
1: What is in the pit, Joe?
3: I can't say.
1: But you're saved.
3: Saved, Beatrice. Saved from the Inquisition. My torture has been merely postponed.

0: upon me. A sleep like that of death. How long it lasted, I know not. But when I opened my eyes once again, I could see. Yes, see. My prison was large and lofty, its walls formed of massive iron plates bolted or joined together. A wild sulfurous luster, I could not trace its origin, lit up the dungeon, and the circular pit, and the crudely daubed skeleton figures painted in evil colors on the iron walls. Skeleton figures, demon figures, gargoyle figures, their colors a little blurred as from the effects of the damp. And I...
1: The brook slowly engulfs itself.
2: It must stalk you like a tiger.
3: It must bring you face to face at last with the king of terror.
0: I now lay on my back, and at full length, and on a low framework of wood. To this framework, I was securely bound by a long fastening resembling a surgical bandage. Bound? But why?
3: Why?
2: Why?
3: Why?
0: The bandage passed round and round my body, leaving at liberty only my head and my left arm. With much exertion, I could supply myself with food from an earthen dish on the floor beside me. It was meat, highly seasoned, and there was no water. Beatrice, where are you?
4: I am here, Jean, as always.
0: Once I'm stronger.
4: Does it, Jean?
0: Well, I can see you now. I can see you as clearly as I saw you months ago.
4: Oh, I wish it were true.
0: Your bonnet and the parasol you carried in summer, and the high-waisted blue dress.
4: You are weaker, my dear, and more fevered.
0: Have I been asleep?
4: Yes, Jean.
0: They must have been here while I slept. They have bound me. Why?
3: Why?
2: Why?
3: Why?
0: Stop those voices! Stop them!
4: Mine too, Jean. I am not here either, you know. Don't drive me away.
0: Beatrice, look!
4: Where?
0: At the ceiling of this room. 30-40 feet up. What do you see?
4: Painted on the ceiling. A figure of Father Time.
0: Anything else?
4: But Father Time carries no scythe. He carries instead what looks like a gigantic pendulum from an ancient clock.
0: About one thing, I swear I'm in my right senses. I saw that pendulum move.
4: Painting cannot move.
0: Then I saw the pendulum did. It swung a little, back and forth, just like a real pendulum.
4: Try not to trouble your brain.
0: Father Time is not like those other paintings daubed on the walls, the imps and devils and skeletons. That pendulum is real. It... Beatrice, take care!
4: Take care of what? You are not looking at the pendulum now.
0: Take care of the rats! The rats from the pit!
4: I see them.
0: They're swarming out in dozens. You can see their glitter. One of them ran across the hem of your dress.
4: Did it, Jean?
0: What do they want?
4: They have caught the scent of the meat in the dish beside
0: you'll
4: you.
0: Not get it. Go away, you vermin!
4: Put your hand above the plate, Jean. Move!
0: Beatrice, where are you going? I can hardly hear you.
4: You are sending me away.
0: I'm sending you away?
4: My poor loved one, you can't bear to see the rats running about my feet, can you? Even when you know I'm not here.
0: Beatrice!
4: It is true, Jean. You are sending me.
0: Yes, it's true. Go! In a cell swarming with vermin, there are others I had rather see here. I had rather...

0: call me Captain Dalbray, then in spirit I am here.
1: Who are you?
0: Don't you recognize me?
1: No.
0: I am that second inquisitor, Fra Antonio, whom you thought unfair at your trial. But we were not unfair. We administer the law. That is all.
1: Go! I command you, go!
0: Not until I have first told you what you already guess.
1: Which is?
0: As the Grand Inquisitor said, there are two forms of death for such as you. One, death with its direct physical torture. The other, death with its direct mental torture.
1: And I have been condemned to the second.
0: Your guess is good. Listen. Do you hear anything?
1: Yes. I hear something.
0: Turn your eyes upwards. Look at the ceiling.
1: What? The pendulum.
0: Aye, the pendulum.
1: It has descended.
0: Only a foot or so as yet. As you notice, it is not really a pendulum.
1: No?
0: No. Its underside is a crescent, formed of sharp, of razor-sharp steel.
1: Ah!
0: A ponderous weight, Captain Dalbray. Its movement is slow now. Soon it will take on momentum. It will swing wider and wider. 30 feet, perhaps. Presently, as it swings, you will hear it hiss. And with each broad movement, it will creep a trifle lower.
1: Steel is directly above me.
0: Yes, above the region of your heart. Lie still and look up at it.
1: How long before?
0: You need have no immediate fear. It will not be too soon.
1: But how soon? In the name of pity, give me some answer.
0: Hours. Perhaps days. Its motion can be arrested while you sleep. And now, Captain Dalbray, still in spirit, I leave you to your meditation.
1: Minutes, hours, days. Down, steadily down it crept. Days passed. It might have been many days before it swept so closely as to fan me with its acrid breath. The odor of the sharp steel forced itself into my nostrils. To the right, to the left, far, wide, the shriek of a damned spirit. To my heart, with the stealthy pace of a tiger. Down, certainly, relentlessly down. I prayed, I wearied heaven with my prayer for its more speedy descent. I grew frantically mad and struggled to force myself up against that swinging, glittering death. No avail. Down, still unceasingly down, still inevitably down. The sharp steel flashed past within 3 inches of my chest. And then, only then...
2: I heard you calling, John. I am here.
1: It is a strange thing, Beatrice. I am quite calm.
2: You are resigned, then?
1: No, that is a strange thing. Even now, I am not resigned.
2: Is there a way out?
1: How can there be? 10, 12 more vibrations and it will fray the serge of my robe. One slightly as a razor in a delicate hand. There will be many sweeps before it bites deep. I can't escape it. And yet...
2: And yet?
1: I could only... use my wits.
2: You kept me away from you, Jean. You locked me out of your thoughts. If I am here only in your thoughts, why should I fear the rats?
1: The rats? Rats? Do they still swarm here?
2: Across the floor and over the meat ladder. They have taken nearly all your food.
1: Yes, they are ravenous. And they have sharp teeth.
2: Well...
1: the meat is oily and spiced. If I take what remains of it, scatter you, vermin... rub that meat on the bandages that hold me here.
2: Try it, Jean, try.
1: Maybe too late. If I move my body a fraction of an inch up...
2: try it, I tell you, try.
1: Look, they scatter as soon as I do try.
2: They are watching you. I can see their eyes glitter. They are creeping back.
1: Can I stand those rats crawling across me? Can the flesh bear it?
2: They have leaped on the wooden framework. Another follows. They are gnawing at the bandage.
1: Heaven, 8 more sweeps of the pendulum.
2: Does the bandage give way?
1: A little.
2: Lie still, Jean, lie still.
1: Heaven, a dozen rats gnaw. Is death, I wonder, worse than this disgust?
2: A dozen sharp knives would do no better. The bandage loosened to ribbons. If you move sideways, carefully, and drop to the floor.
1: Beatrice, I can't. I haven't the strength.
2: The steel is frayed. Your robe, a minute more will be too late. Try!
1: And with all the power that is in me, and the hatred that I bear my enemies. Second time.
2: The pendulum stopped. They are drawing it back up through the roof.
1: Each move I make is watched. You never doubted that.
2: No. Yet with all they could do to you, they have failed twice.
1: They will not fail a third time, my dear. There must be no more dallying with the king of terrors.
2: What else can they
1: do? I can't say. See how the rats gnaw and silence the bandage. To what food, I wonder, have they been accustomed in the pit?
2: But you escaped the pit.
1: I escaped it once. Listen.
2: What do you hear?
1: Groaning, a grinding as of metal.
2: It's only the cogwheels of the pendulum knife.
1: I think not, Beatrice.
2: Why not?
1: It seemed to come from behind these iron-plated walls. It seemed to shake the dungeon as a mill wheel might shake it.
2: Stand up, my poor Jean. Get up off your knees.
1: I can't, Beatrice. I can't endure anymore.
2: The paintings on the wall of this dungeon. The skeletons and the imps and devils. They seem different.
1: They are different. The colors sharpen, grow bright. The demon's eyes glare. The skeleton hands outstretched. Don't you catch even yet the odor of heated iron?
2: Heated iron!
1: I've been much humbled, but I won't have you see me in tears. I order you to go.
2: Jean, in the name of heaven.
1: Yes, in the name of heaven.

0: suffocating heat pervades the prison. 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I could draw no fresh air into my lungs. Against the loom of that fiery destruction, the thought of the pit and its coolness came like balm. I stagger to the edge of the pit. I look into it. The enkindled walls and roof lighted to its depths. Yet for one wild moment, even then, I refuse to believe the meaning of what I see.
1: Does the pit please you, Captain Dalbray?
0: You again.
1: Do you find its contents pleasing?
0: Not the pit. Merciful God, anything but the pit.
1: And how shall you avoid it? Look!
0: This dungeon has changed its shape.
2: That is true. The walls are closing in. It was formerly a square, and now
0: it's flattening slowly towards the center. To force me into the pit?
1: Of course.
0: It will force you along with me.
1: Then apparently you must be told, Captain Dalbray, that you are speaking only to your own sick fancy.
0: No.
1: We are not here at all.
0: No.
1: Farewell.
0: No. And now, flatter and flatter through the red-burning walls, with a swiftness that left me no time for thought, I shrank back. But as the closing walls pressed me resistlessly onward, at length, for my seared and writhing body, there was no longer an inch of foothold. I screamed once. I tottered on the edge of the pit. I averted my eyes. There was a discordant hum of human voices. There was a loud laugh, as of many trumpets. The fiery walls rushed back. An outstretched arm caught my own as I fell fainting into the abyss. It was the arm of General LaSalle. The French army had entered Toledo. The Inquisition was in the hands of its enemies.

0: Suspense. Produced, edited, and directed by William Spear. Tonight you heard Mr. Jose Ferrer as star of The Pit and the Pendulum. First in a limited series of 5 Friday night performances at this hour, which will present radio's outstanding theater of thrills, Suspense. 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
1: Jose Ferrer will soon be seen with Ingrid Bergman in Joan of Lorraine. Appearing tonight with Mr. Ferrer were Jeanette Nolan, John McIntyre, Elliot Lewis, Joseph Kearns, Eric Snowden, and Paul McVeigh. Music for Suspense is under the direction of Lud Bluskin, with original music composed by Lucian Marroway.
0: Next Friday, same time, we will again bring you Suspense.

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0: 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Those excellent California wines that can add so much pleasantness to the way you live, to your happiness in entertaining guests, to your enjoyment of everyday meals. Yes, right now a glass full would be very pleasant, as Roma Wines bring you June Dupre in a remarkable...

0: Do be careful when you lift him, won't you?
1: Yes, ma'am.
0: You there on the end, keep his body higher. Oh, please watch.
2: I'm doing my best.
0: Oh, do look, that step's terribly high. Where is that porter?
1: What compartment, lady?
0: What? Oh, dear. 1 minute.
1: Hey, now, look, he's not too light, lady.
0: Yes, I know. Here it is. Compartment E.
1: No, I guess that's down at the other end of the car.
0: Now, wait for me. Where is that porter? Oh, there you are.
3: Yes, ma'am.
0: I'm Mrs. Thornton. This is my husband. He's very ill.
3: Yes, ma'am. You're in compartment E. The bed's made up.
0: Oh, thank you. Please keep him covered well.
3: This way, please.
0: And do be careful when you lift him from the stretcher.
3: I'll attend to that, ma'am.
0: Lift him from under his arms. Easy now. Easy. Watch the door.
3: Right in here, please. Lay right down there. That's fine.
0: Are you certain there are plenty of blankets?
3: Yes, ma'am. You can have more if you like.
1: Well, I guess that's all.
0: Yes, thank you very much. Oh, yes. Will you tell Dr. Stevens everything went well?
1: Yes, ma'am. Goodbye.
0: Goodbye.
3: I'm the porter for this car, ma'am. I'll be with the car to Chicago. Just ring if you want anything.
0: I'll remember. That'll be all for now.
3: Yes, ma'am.
0: I do wish we'd start. It's so stuffy in here.
4: What was that?
0: Oh, Martin, you startled me.
4: Where are we?
0: How are you, darling? Did you rest well?
4: I'm all right. Rather groggy. What kind of room is this?
0: We're in a compartment, dear.
4: On a train?
0: Yes, dear. Now, don't try to sit up.
4: But why?
0: Well, please, please put the covers over you.
4: Another one of your tricks, Melissa?
0: Now, you know perfectly well what the doctor said.
4: But you never said anything. You never told me.
0: Well, I knew you'd be angry, darling.
4: Angry? Oh. What's the use?
0: Then you're not, really. Oh, darling, I'm so glad.
4: Are you?
0: Yes, darling. Why do you ask?
4: No, ma'am.
0: Are you warm enough?
4: Yes.
0: Could I get you something?
4: No, thank you.
0: I detest train rides. I would have made plane reservations only...
4: Only it would have been difficult to prop a drug man up in a seat.
0: Oh, Martin.
4: It's the truth, isn't it?
0: I don't know what you mean.
4: But you do know I was carried on this train. You do know you gave me sleeping pills to...
0: Well, you're ill, darling. Very ill.
4: You've done a wonderful job. A very skillful planner. You're to be congratulated.
0: The doctor told me to give you these sleeping pills when you didn't rest well.
4: Come now, Melissa. Have I complained lately?
0: Well, no. But I can tell you're restless in your sleep.
4: Oh? How did you determine that?
0: I've tiptoed into your room lately when you've been sleeping.
4: Well, I have a watchdog as well as a wife.
0: You needn't be rude.
4: Please, Melissa, we know each other too well.
0: Darling, you mustn't get upset.
4: No, we mustn't get upset.
0: Let's make this a pleasant trip, shall we?
4: As you wish. Well, where are you taking me?
0: Before I say anything at all, I want you to know that what I'm doing is all for you. Do you understand?
4: Perfect.
0: You don't sound as if you do.
4: I'm ill, Melissa. Remember?
0: You can be most exasperating at times, Martin.
4: Quit stalling. Let's have it.
0: Well, the doctor told me there's a chance. And a good one, that the clinic he recommended could determine exactly what's the matter with you.
4: Oh?
0: Perhaps even cure you.
4: I think not.
0: Oh, darling, why don't you try? You do want to live, don't you?
4: I don't know why.
0: What did you say, dear?
4: I said, I'll try.
0: There, you see? If you'll just make a little effort, then...
4: How long am I going to be cooped up in this thing?
0: We'll be in Chicago tomorrow and take you right to the clinic.
4: Your scheme won't work, Melissa.
0: What on earth do you mean? What scheme, dear? Yes?
5: Tickets, please.
0: Yes, one moment. Promise me you'll behave.
4: Go ahead. Get him the tickets.
5: Your tickets, please?
0: I'll come outside with you.
5: Oh.
0: Here they are.
5: Oh, thank you. You won't change trains, madam. This will be your car on through.
0: Oh, thank you.
5: Oh, I understand your husband's very ill.
0: Yes. Very.
5: There's anything I can do?
0: No, there's nothing one can do. But...
5: Yeah?
0: If my husband should happen to see you... Oh, it's so embarrassing for me to have to say this.
5: I understand, madam.
0: My husband... It's not a physical condition. If during the journey anything out of the ordinary should happen...
5: Yes?
0: Of course, I'm not saying that it will.
5: Well,
0: but if it does, just disregard it. You might explain to the porter also.
5: Certainly.
0: You see, my dear husband is insane.

0: You needn't tiptoe, Melissa. I'm not asleep.
1: I knew you weren't, darling. Comfortable?
0: Quite. What took you so long?
1: I was just asking the conductor about the connections.
0: You're very efficient. But then you always were.
1: It's much simpler that way. I must put these tickets where I won't lose them. Darling.
0: Yes?
1: My keys.
0: What keys?
1: Please, dear, the keys to my luggage. They were in my purse when I left.
0: What would I want with them?
1: I can't imagine, dear. Please return them.
0: Look, I'm in pajamas. They're not around my neck.
1: If you wish to embarrass me in front of the porter, then I have no alternative but to ring for it.
0: No. Wait. You win. They're on the shelf by the light.
1: Now, what on earth would you want with my keys, dearest? If there's anything I can get you, or if you like, we'll go through the luggage together.
0: Don't be so condescending.
1: Oh, but you were looking for something. I want to help you find it.
0: I wasn't looking for anything.
1: We'll start with your luggage first. Here, we find a robe, some socks, a brush, handkerchiefs, a towel, toilet articles.
0: You needn't go on.
1: Oh, but I must, darling. I want to convince you. About what? That I don't know. But we'll look further. Shorts, bedroom slippers, those your mother gave you, a few ties.
0: You're a good actress, Melissa. A very good actress.
1: Really, Martin, you are a mystery.
0: You don't happen to see a suit, top coat, and a pair of shoes, do you?
1: Oh, darling, why didn't you tell me? Am I that thoughtless?
0: I didn't know.
1: But of course you would wonder.
0: Yes, one would.
1: It's all very simple to explain. You're ill. You have no need for those things, so I packed them in the trunk. It's in the baggage car.
0: I hope.
1: Silly boy, of course it is. I checked it myself.
0: I see.
2: Dinner's now being served. One car at the rear.
0: What time is it?
1: 7:10.
0: It's going to be an awfully long trip.
1: I know, dear. Do try and make the best of it.
0: What are you doing?
1: Just ringing for the porter.
0: Why?
1: My every move excites you, doesn't it? I'm just going to order dinner.
0: But you needn't. I'm not hungry.
1: One moment.
3: Did you ring, ma'am?
1: Yes. I'd like dinner served
0: really,
1: here.
0: Really, Melissa, I'll be quite all right.
1: But I thought it would
0: you
1: be...
0: You go and have dinner. I don't care for anything. Some tea, perhaps.
1: Are you certain you'll be all right?
0: Quite certain.
1: Just some tea, then, for Mr. Thornton.
3: Yes, ma'am.
1: I'll go now, dear, but I'll be back shortly. Keep those covers up.
0: I will.
1: Porter. Porter.
3: Yes, ma'am.
1: I presume the conductor has explained to you about my husband.
3: Yes, ma'am. He sure did.
1: Then would you watch our compartment very carefully? I don't think I should have left him there alone.
3: Sure will, ma'am.
1: And don't forget his tea.
3: Coming right up.
1: Oh, which way is the diner?
3: One car back.
1: Now remember.
3: I sure won't forget.
1: One, please. I'm alone.
3: Miss Thornton, your husband. Come quick.
1: What's happened?
3: He's gone, ma'am. He just ain't there. I went to get the tea and...
1: Oh, he couldn't be. Did you look thoroughly?
3: Look, ma'am. He sure enough ain't here.
1: Oh, are all these compartments filled?
3: Yes, ma'am.
1: Well, don't stand there. Do something.
3: I'll go back through again.
1: No, you stay here. I'll go to the front of the car.
3: Yes, ma'am.
1: He couldn't have gone far. He wouldn't dare try anything. He's alive. He's got to be. He couldn't die now. Not now. Martin! Don't jump!
0: Keep away from me!
1: Please, you've got to come!
0: Keep away from me!
1: Porter!
0: Let go of me, you strong woman!
1: Somebody, please, help me!
0: Let go of me!
3: Mr. Thornton!
0: I'm all right. Let's get out of here.
1: Martin, darling, what were you thinking of? I can't breathe. Help me, Porter.
3: Yes, ma'am. Easy now, ma'am.
1: Faint. Such a shock. What a foolish, foolish thing to try.
0: I'm sorry, Melissa. I guess it was. Thank you, Porter. That'll be all.
3: Yes, sir.
1: There now. Please lie down.
0: I'm all right.
1: Here, drink this.
0: More sleeping pills?
1: Yes.
0: You're such a faithful wife, Melissa.
1: I couldn't be otherwise.
0: And you want me to live so badly?
1: I do, Martin. So very badly.
0: I wonder why.
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5: Between the acts of Suspense, this is Truman Bradley for Roma Wines. 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

0: conductor.
1: Huh? Well, it's rather late for you to be up, isn't it?
0: Yes, I couldn't sleep.
2: Can I help you?
0: Yes, you can. When is our next stop?
1: Let me see. We're doing Minnewonka at 2:32. We're running a few minutes late. Just about 20 minutes.
0: There's a telegraph station. I mean, we can send a wire?
1: Yes, of course.
0: It's very important that this message gets to Chicago immediately. I wonder if it would be possible for you to... Could you get off at the next stop and...
1: Now, look, Mr. Thornton. Can't your wife send it?
0: No, she's asleep. I don't want to bother her.
1: Oh, I see. Well, all right, give it to me. I'll have the porter drop it off.
0: Yes. You see, I have it written. Here it is.
1: I'll send it as soon as we stop.
0: Thank you very much.
1: Not at all. Good night.
0: Good night.

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2: Sleep well, dear?
3: You saw to that.
2: We'll be in 15 minutes.
3: Wish it were all over with.
2: How do you mean, darling?
3: Oh, clinic. Doctors pawing me.
2: You know, darling, you and your antics rather upset me last night. I couldn't finish my dinner.
3: I'm sorry, Melissa. I'll try and be more successful next time.
2: There won't be a next time.
3: I wouldn't bank on it.
2: You promised me there wouldn't.
3: Did I?
2: Let's not bicker. I do so want you to get better. To be strong and happy again.
3: You're going to some lengths to accomplish that, aren't you?
2: No more than a devoted wife should.
3: How old am I, Melissa?
2: Why, you'll be 30, the 20th of June.
3: This is June.
2: How silly, of course it is.
3: How many more days, Melissa?
2: Really, Martin, I can count. It's 13, 14, I should imagine.
3: Imagine, huh? How many times have you counted these days? How many?
2: Oh, it's ridiculous. Why shouldn't I remember your birthday? Every loving wife...
3: Yes, but this birthday, this one coming up, it's pretty important to you, isn't it?
2: What are you talking about?
3: $50,000.
2: Oh, darling, you do come into your inheritance this year, don't you?
3: If I'm lucky.
2: You're talking in riddles. It's your money.
3: Mine, when I reach 30.
2: Well?
3: But if I don't reach 30, then Sis gets it. You won't see a penny of it.
2: What are you trying to say exactly?
3: Don't you know?
2: I most certainly do not.
3: I won't live to be 30, Melissa.
2: You're trying to frighten me.
3: Not at all.
2: Yes, you are. You hate me, don't you?
3: Not hate. Just nothing. A blank.
2: Let's not quarrel, darling. It upsets you so.
3: We won't quarrel. It's too late for that.
2: I've tried to be a good and faithful wife.
3: In your way, I guess you have.
2: The way I thought best. As for your inheritance, I shall forget all about it.
3: And you should. You see, Melissa, I wired my lawyer to meet us in Chicago.
2: You're joking.
3: Not at all. You see, I didn't take your sleeping pills last night.
2: Martin!
3: In just about 10 minutes, I'll have a different arrangement in my will.
2: What a cheap trick to pull. You wouldn't dare change your will.
3: Wouldn't I?
2: What did you do?
3: Sent a telegram last night when you were asleep.
2: Yes.
1: Mr. Porter, ma'am.
2: Yes?
1: Your luggage. Oh, could I ask you to step outside a moment, ma'am?
2: Luggage? Oh, yes.
1: The conductor here would like to speak to you, ma'am.
2: Of course.
4: Oh, Mrs. Thornton, your husband asked me to send this wire last night.
2: Wire? Yes?
4: Well, knowing about what you told me, his mind on me.
2: Yes?
4: I didn't send it.
2: You didn't? May I have it?
4: Certainly.
2: Meet Sunset Limited in Chicago Thursday noon, June 7th. Don't fail. Bring copy of my will. Compartment E, car 79. Signed, Martin.
4: That's it.
2: You've done me a great favor.
4: I hope I did right.
2: You most certainly did. Thank you.
4: No, not at all.
3: What's wrong?
2: Nothing, darling. Nothing at all.
3: What took you so long?
2: The porter was showing me where our luggage would be on leaving the train.
3: Oh.
2: Darling, look at you. Now you must keep covered up. And we aren't going to quarrel anymore. Everything's going to be just fine. Just fine.
0: Chicago!
1: We're coming in now, ma'am. Please call me for any assistance with Mr. Martin.
2: Thank you, Porter. We wouldn't want anything to happen to Mr. Martin now, would we?

0: You may see your husband now, Mrs. Thornton.
1: Thank you. Happy birthday, darling.
2: Even flowers.
1: Aren't they lovely?
2: Very.
1: Well, when will you know?
2: You mean, when will we know?
1: That's right. I, too, get a verdict. It was very foolish of you to have me go through the clinic, too.
2: It did no harm.
1: But such a waste of time. Come in.
0: Here's Doctor now.
1: Thank you. Darling, no matter what the verdict, you must be brave.
2: I'll do my best.
3: Well.
1: Good morning, Doctor.
2: Good morning.
3: Good morning, good morning. Please sit down, Mrs. Thornton.
1: Thank you.
3: Well, I don't know quite how to start.
2: Let's have it, Doctor.
3: Well, Mr. Thornton, I'll be brief. All of the tests and every diagnosis made indicate that there's absolutely nothing organically wrong with you.
1: Nothing wrong?
2: That's what he said, Melissa. Aren't you happy?
1: Yes. Yes, of course. Well, that's that. Thank you very much, Doctor.
3: Mrs. Thornton.
1: Yes?
3: Wouldn't you like to hear your diagnosis?
1: Oh, I'd completely forgotten, of course.
3: Sit down, Mrs. Thornton.
1: Thank you.
3: Mrs. Thornton, if you're careful, and by that I mean careful, you will have at the most 30 days more to live.

0: Well, we're going home, Melissa.
1: Yes.
0: Are you comfortable?
1: Quite comfortable.
0: Can I get you anything, darling?
1: What did you say?
0: I said, can I get you anything?
1: No, thank you.
0: Why do you keep staring out the window?
1: Just looking.
0: You see, from the beginning, I knew you wanted me to live until I was 30.
1: 30?
0: Yes. After that, well, you just didn't care, did you?
1: No, I didn't care.
0: But I wanted to be sure. So I pretended I was ill. Quite well, too, I thought.
1: Pretended?
0: Yes. You see, I wanted to study you, Melissa. I wanted to get to be not only 30, but a good deal older. Are you listening, Melissa?
1: Yes. Yes, I'm listening.
0: Really, my dear, your mind seems to wander. You must relax.
1: No. No, I'm listening.
0: But this business of sleeping pills and trying to kidnap me, it was all very sloppy.
1: Wasn't it, though?
0: I could have left the train at any time.
1: Of course.
0: But I wanted to see just how far you really would go.
1: It was clever of me, wasn't it?
0: Very clever. Even going so far as to tell people I was insane.
1: I did do that.
0: That wasn't very nice, though, Melissa. After all, I am your husband.
1: My husband.
0: But you forgot one thing.
1: Yes?
0: My pre-med course. You know, I wanted to be a doctor once.
1: You did, didn't you?
0: Yes. Although I never did make it, I knew enough about people and symptoms to guess the verdict in your case. 30 days, the doctor said, wasn't it?
1: 30 days.
0: Yes. And so we're going back. Back to your mother and father and my mother and father. Oh, I wouldn't tell them about this 30-day business if I were you. No use in exciting them.
1: 30 days.
0: That's not very long, is it, dear?
1: Not very long.
0: 30 days. But then he could have made a mistake, an aneurysm. That heart might burst at any time.
1: 30 days. Mistake.
0: What's wrong, Melissa? Wait, you mustn't get up, dear. The doctor said that...
1: 30 days.
0: Melissa, where are you going?
1: 30 days.
0: Melissa, come back here.
1: 30 days.
0: Melissa, don't go out there.
1: 30.
0: Don't open that door. We're on a trestle.
1: 30.
0: Don't jump, Melissa. 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

0: What's wrong?
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0: Uh-huh.
2: Where was it?
0: Oh, some woman. She jumped. 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I guess she just didn't want to live any longer.

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1: 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Everyone agrees that for a wedding, no other wine will do but champagne. And Roma California Champagne, as discriminating wine users know, makes it possible for everyone to enjoy the taste luxury of truly fine champagne at reasonable cost. 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
2: This is June Dupre. It's always an exciting experience to make an appearance on Suspense, a longtime favorite of

0: The hushed voice and the prowling step in the dead of night. The crime that is almost committed. The stir of nerves at the ticking of the clock. The rescue that might be too late, or the murderer who might get away. Mystery and intrigue and dangerous adventure. We invite you to enjoy stories that keep you in suspense.
1: For Suspense, tonight we present The Body Snatchers by John Dixon Carr.
2: Beware of the body snatcher who prowls after dark. Beware of the graves he robs. Beware of the murders he commits to provide new corpses for the doctors.
0: Up to the year 1832, the body snatchers terrorized England. According to the law, only 4 bodies a year could legally be supplied to the surgeons for anatomical study. And even these were a monopoly granted to the Barbers and Surgeons Company of London. But the study of surgery had to go on. In hundreds of medical schools all over England, perfectly reputable doctors were compelled to buy bodies and ask no questions. In 1828, burst the scandal of Burke and Hare, who found grave robbing too slow and murdered 16 persons in order to supply Dr. Knox of Edinburgh. And so, out of basic good purpose, sprang the evil of
2: the body snatcher.
0: Turn back the clock now to a cold night just 110 years ago. Look into the brick kitchen of a house on Wandsworth Common, not far from London. There in the light of a tallow dip sits old Mother Slade in her draggled bonnet.
3: What's a keeping 'em? 2 hours. 2 mortal hours by the Dutch clock. And they're not here yet.
4: Mother Slade?
3: And the graveyard not half a mile off. And once I thought I heard church bells ring. And one...
4: Mother Slade, did you call?
3: No, my girl, I did not call.
4: But I thought I...
3: And what are you doing up at this hour, my girl?
4: I was only locking up, Mother Slade.
3: Ain't it enough to have taken you over from a good-for-nothing mother not worth the gunpowder to blow her up?
4: Please, Mother Slade.
3: And given you a good home and brought you up practically like a lady with only the housework to do?
4: I'm sorry, Mother Slade. Only I wish you wouldn't talk like that about me own mother.
3: And what do you do, Peggy Lester? You stop up until this hour. You mislay me snuffbox 20 times a day.
4: I was only going to say, I thought I heard a horse and cart in the lane.
3: In our lane?
4: Yes, Mother Slade. There it is now.
3: Yes. Easy, my dears. Drive easy with the merchandise. The doctors don't like it if you bump the merchandise.
4: Merchandise, Mother Slade? What's that?
3: I'll tell you what it is, my girl.
4: I didn't mean anything, Mother Slade.
3: It's your Uncle Matt and your Cousin Rob are coming home from their business. That's what it is. You hear that, Piggy Lister?
4: I didn't mislay your snuffbox. It's on the table.
3: And if you don't want me to take my fingernails to you instead of a strap, you get on up to bed this minute, do you hear?
4: Yes, Mother Slade.
3: I'm a-coming, my dears. Don't be impatient. I'm a-coming. Nasty dim light this candle gives. Oh, Mother Slade has got the rheumatics so cruel she can hardly move. Just pull back the bar. Open the door. Wilmot, did you get it?
5: Did we get it? Strike me blind, but that's a good one, ain't it, Rob?
6: Stir the gad, can't you? Get inside and close the door.
3: They ain't after you.
6: Ain't they? Can't you hear anything?
3: I thought I heard church bells.
6: More like a perishing funeral bell, if you asks me.
5: Take it easy, Rob. Take it easy. We've shaken them off.
6: Have we? I wish I was as certain as some people. The spades and sack is still in the cart.
5: Let them stay. Who's a-coming to find them?
3: Then you didn't get it after all, you six cow pairer.
5: Now, don't you start a-blaming us.
6: Now, you shut your potato trap, Mother Slade, or Matt'll make you shut it.
3: What happened?
5: I'll tell you what happened. We was too quick, that's what. The girl was only buried this afternoon.
3: The sooner the better, my dear. What's the good of the merchandise if it ain't fresh, eh?
5: You hold your noise and listen. We left the horse and cart outside like we always do. We creeps up to the lych gate of the churchyard.
0: Walk softly, Matt. Walk softly, Rob. In your oily beaver hats and neckcloths. Under the starlight and the white frosted elms. Take care of the graves, too. Spring guns may be set in some of them to protect the dead from marauders. And if the coffin is one of those new iron ones, all your labor will be in vain. Open the gate softly.
5: Don't make such a bloody row with them shovels.
6: I can't help it. I'm loaded down with all this stuff.
5: Oh, and who'll do all the work when we do get there? I will.
6: Matt.
5: Aye?
6: Listen.
5: I can't hear nothing except your teeth are chattering.
6: Matt, there's other people besides us in this here churchyard.
5: Aye, 200 or 300 deaders. But they won't bother us.
6: I means living people.
5: Don't talk soft.
6: Somebody's got a dark lantern. I seen it flash past the gravestones.
5: Oh? Where?
6: Can't you see it now? It's a coming straight toward us.
5: Yes, I see him. Come on.
6: They've seen us, Matt.
7: Don't stop peeping, devil. Let him have it, lad.
5: He's got it, Rob. Down beyond the gravestones. Crouch down. They can't shoot through stone.
6: Matt, it says here, sacred to the memory
5: it's
6: of...
5: It's the girl's relatives. They've been watching her grave.
6: Oh, Struth.
5: If only I had me barkers. First time in 2 years I've gone without a brace of pistols, and this happens.
6: But you ain't got your barkers, Matt Patterson.
5: I got what's just as good. Give me a shovel.
6: What are you going to do?
5: Charge them. This here shovel's got a nice edge.
6: Are you daft?
5: They'll have to take time out to reload, won't they? Hear that? Somebody started the bill. That'll bring down every peeler within a mile. If you want a Tyburn ticket and a neck in your in a rope, stop where you are. But if you don't want to get scragged before your time, follow me. That's all there is to it, Mother Slade. We went out by the gate and blow me if they could stop us.
3: You perishing numbskulls. Did they recognize you?
6: No. We had our neckerchiefs around our eyes.
3: And did you do it?
5: I don't know. There's blood on the shovel.
6: No, there ain't, Mother Slade. I wiped it off.
5: Anyway, we're here. What I want now is a Christian fire to sit by. And a drop of spirits to warm my stomach.
3: There's no spirits in the house, Matt Patterson.
5: Don't you lie to me, you ugly man.
3: Let go of me hand, Matt Patterson. I'm warning
6: you.
3: You
6: better let it go, Matt.
3: There's no spirits. Only half a loaf of bread. Don't I know it? I haven't tasted a drop of gin all day. And the black dog's on me back.
5: Well?
3: Hark at what I say. The doctor was promised a corp tonight. All right, dearie, he gets a corp tonight.
6: There's that funeral bell again.
5: What's the clock, old hag? Come on, spit it out.
3: A nice young corp without any trouble or bother.
5: Aye.
3: What about young Peggy upstairs?
5: Strike me blind.
3: What about it, eh?
5: You'd have to be mighty careful.
3: Why?
5: You'd have to smother her with a pillow while I sit on her legs. That's what Burke and Eyre done up in Edinburgh. Then you don't leave any marks on them. See?
6: Here, off a tick, wait. What?
5: If the doctors see they've been polished off, just plain murdered, they won't have nothing to do with it. Leastways, they don't like it.
3: Like it or not, dearie, they all do.
5: Who's buying the beef tonight?
3: Dr. George Arnold.
5: Him? The young fella out Fulham way?
3: That's the man, dearie.
5: But
8: I thought he was too pious and holy to play.
3: That's what Dr. Arnold thought, too, till they started putting the screws on him at Bart's College. No corp, they said to him. No lecture. No lecture, no students. It all comes to it, dearie, sooner or later.
8: What beats me is why they got to have these bodies. You'd think the doctors killed enough people as it is, without a buying them after they was dead.
3: Don't you question the ways of Providence, Matt Patterson.
6: You can't do it, Matt. You can't do it, Mother Slade.
8: You stow that noise, Bob Plenty.
3: Do you want to wake the poor girl upstairs?
6: But you can't do it. This cove Arnold, he knows her.
8: Arnold knows who?
6: He knows Peggy. Peggy Fair worships the ground he walks on.
8: Oh.
6: He set her arm once when Mother Slade broke it, accidental-like. And she can't forget him. What's Arnold going to think when he opens up the sack and he finds
8: what his... What can Arnold do? He's bought her, ain't he? He can't go to the police and say he's bought her.
3: Peggy. Peggy Lester.
6: Don't do it, Mother Slade. Don't do it.
3: And how do you two thickheads know what Mother Slade is going to do?
6: You're going to kill her, ain't you?
3: Peggy. Peggy Lester.
6: I thought I heard her moving about upstairs.
8: You did, Mr. Milk and Water. She's on the stairs now.
3: Rob, you're the least to be depended on. Go out and fetch in the sack.
6: Don't do it. It'll bring us all bad luck.
3: Matt, you're a lad after me own heart. You stop where you are and do just as I tell you. Trim the candle. Let's have it all nice and snug.
8: What'll she bring, do you think?
3: 15 guineas. Huh? Maybe 20. Maybe more.
8: 20 guineas? Strike me blind. But this is a way of doing business that I like.
3: Shh. Listen.
4: Did you call me Mother Slade?
3: That's right, my ducky. That's right, my little pet. Put your wrap around you and your slippers to keep your feet warm and come right down here to Mother Slade.
4: I'm coming, Mother Slade. I'm coming.

0: Who in those times would be a surgeon and still be an honest man? At that drugged hour of the night, look into the sitting room of a spacious house. Many candles are still alight there, though they have burned down nearly to their silver sockets. There is Chinese paper on the walls, and a Turkey carpet underfoot. In front of the fire, now almost out, sits Dr. George Arnold with his bottle green coat and heavy hair.
1: Dr. Arnold, sir.
2: I beg your pardon, Mrs. Tancred.
1: Dr. Arnold, sir, it's gone 2 o'clock.
2: Yes, so it has.
1: You've got a lecture to deliver tomorrow, and you'll be all worn out. Why don't you go on up to bed?
2: Mrs. Tancred.
1: Yes, sir?
2: You're a jewel of a housekeeper. I admire you, and I can't do without you, but would you please go away and let me alone?
1: Sure, I'm very sorry, sir. No offense intended.
2: Stop. I shouldn't have said that. I'm thinking too much, perhaps.
1: And smoking too many cigars, if you'll excuse me.
2: Why must they keep tolling that bell at East Hill Church? Why must they keep it up all night?
1: Well, sir, Elsie says the parson told them to do it. Elsie...
2: Wait. Who is Elsie?
1: Dr. Arnold, sir. I know you're always up in the clouds, mooning over books and whatnot, but I did think you'd recognize the name of your own parlor maid.
2: Oh, that Elsie. I see. Well?
1: Elsie says... It's because of the murder in the churchyard.
2: What murder?
1: 2 resurrection men. Body snatchers, sir. Oh, you wouldn't know anything about such people.
2: No, of course not.
1: They were caught trying to rob a grave. But they got away. One of them was a horrible big fella. Split Willie Kendrick's head open with the edge of a shovel. Is anything wrong, sir?
2: No, not exactly.
1: Well, I thought for a second, seeing how you looked.
2: Did they get the body?
1: Yes, sir. It was Willie Kendrick. His head was split open with a shovel.
2: No, I mean, did these resurrection men get what they were after?
1: No, sir.
2: Thank God.
1: Oh, you may well say that, Doctor.
2: Wasn't exactly speaking in the religious sense, but never mind.
1: Well, Elsie says there are what she calls peelers all over the place.
2: Peelers?
1: Yes, these new policemen. After Sir Robert Peel. And somebody from the new detective police that they're using instead of the Bow Street runners.
2: Well, Mrs. Tancred, I'm going to smoke one more cigar and then I'm going to bed.
1: Very good, sir.
2: You see, sometimes you give orders, then it's too late to recall them. Whatever the medical practice is, you can't look your conscience in the face afterwards. Then, I can't tell you how or why, a miracle comes along and saves you and you're free. You're... What was that?
1: Sounds like a horse and cart in the drive, sir.
2: Mrs. Tancred.
1: Yes, Doctor.
2: Will you please go upstairs? Now make haste.
1: Well, if it's visitors, sir, or even a patient...
2: Mrs. Tancred, you heard my instructions. Obey them.
1: Sir, there's the front door bell.
2: Yes, I heard it. For the last time, go away. I will admit whatever visitors we have.
1: Yes, sir.
3: Good evening, dearie.
2: Oh, come into the sitting room here, Miss... Mrs. Slade.
3: La, sir. Just call me Mother Slade. It don't hardly seem natural or friendly to hear anything else. It's a pleasure to curtsy to you, Doctor. Coo, what a lovely room.
2: I suppose...
3: Your candles is going out, though. One by one. Poof. Then you'll be in the dark.
2: I suppose you've come to report failure.
3: Failure, dearie?
2: I understand you didn't get what you went after.
3: Bless you, dearie. We got something just as good. Finest piece of merchandise you ever saw.
2: You haven't got it here.
3: Bless you, dearie. Mother Slade always keeps her word. Bring the merchandise in, my dears, so the doctor can see it.
2: Quiet, please.
3: Oh, of course, dearie, I forgot. The big fella with the black eyebrows is Uncle Matt. The little fella with the watery eyes is Cousin Rob. And between them, in that sack, they're carrying...
2: Well, who is it in the sack?
3: 19-year-old girl, dearie. Finest anatomical specimen you ever saw.
2: Merciful
4: heavens. Where do you want this here thing dumped, Governor?
5: Easy now, Matt.
2: Why did you bring it here?
3: That's where you told us to bring it, dearie.
2: I mean, why did you bring it to the front door? Why not to the surgery?
4: Only place in the house where there was lights, Governor. Hurry up now. Where do you want it?
2: Well, take it...
3: Yes, dearie?
2: Take it over and put it in the cupboard there, where I'm pointing.
5: This cupboard here, sir.
2: Yes, then close the cupboard door.
3: Shame on you two. Trekking in muddy boots over the doctor's lovely turkey carpet. Easy, my dears. Easy now.
4: All right, Robin. She told me.
3: Don't bruise the merchandise. Whatever you do, don't bruise the merchandise.
4: Right, me blind. What's the odds? She can't feel it now. Here's your body, Mr. Sawbones. Now, let's see your money.
2: Well, just one moment before I give it to you.
4: There ain't no itch in this, is there? Better not be.
2: No, I made a bargain with you, and I'll stick to it.
4: Thank you. That's uncommon genteel of you.
2: Kindly stand back, sir. You're 2 stone of fat heavier than I am, and you don't impress me.
5: Easy, Matt. Take it easy.
2: I want to ask only one question. Where did you get that body?
3: That's a question, dearie, what people in your profession don't ask.
2: Why not?
3: Because they don't dare. That's why.
2: Would the police be interested in where you got the body?
3: No, dearie. Not half so interested in as where we brought it. To your house. It's your responsibility now.
2: Yes, I suppose it is. The victim wouldn't be, by any chance, that pretty little girl you used to treat so unmercifully.
3: You hold your noise about how I treated her.
2: I was rather fond of Peggy.
4: Oh, strike me blind. I think the Sawbones...
2: God, get out of this house, all of you. Go on, get out.
3: Not without that money, dearie. It's 20 guineas now.
2: There's money on the table under that newspaper. Take what you want, honey. Get out of here before I...
5: Oh, what was that?
4: Aye. What was it?
2: A late visitor, I imagine.
4: Was you expecting anybody? Eh?
2: No.
3: Don't drop the lovely money, Rob. Don't drop it all over the carpet. Pick it up.
4: Is there a back way out of here?
2: Yes, it's the way you should have come. Through that arch and down the passage.
4: Thank you for the rhino, Governor. And no games, mind you, if you know what's good for you.
3: Good night, dearie. Remember, you've got the body now.
2: Yes, I've got the body now. Poor little devil.
1: Dr. Arnold, sir?
2: In heaven's name, Mrs. Tancred, haven't you gone to bed yet?
1: I had to get up, sir, to answer the
2: bell. Yes, of course. I'm sorry.
1: Why, Dr. Arnold, what's the matter with you?
2: Matter?
1: You're as white as a ghost, and you're almost crying.
2: Am I? Well, we must remedy that.
1: Why, it's so dark in here, I could barely see you sitting there. The candles going out one after another. Nothing but smoke and an ugly smell of grease and that cupboard door.
2: What about that cupboard door?
1: I always declare, sir, it won't keep shut without any latch or bolt. If you'll excuse the liberty.
2: Mrs. Tancred, keep away from that cupboard.
1: Dr. Arnold, sir, are you ill or anything?
2: No, but keep away from that cupboard. Who rang the bell?
1: Oh, dear, I was almost forgetting. It's that man Elsie was talking to us about.
2: What man?
1: The officer of the detective police, sir. He wants to see you.
2: I'll see him, but in some other room, not here. It's, as you say, there's not enough light.
6: Not a bit of it, Doctor, not a bit of it. Never too dark, as you might say, where the police are concerned.
1: I couldn't help it, sir. He must have followed me down the hall.
2: Are you...
6: That's right, Doctor. I'm Stalker at your service. Inspector Stalker.
2: Well, how do you do, Inspector? Mrs. Tancred, you may go.
1: By your leave, sir. I'll just get some more candles and put them in that bracket by the cupboard. It's not in use.
2: No, you needn't trouble.
1: Oh, it's no trouble, sir. Excuse me.
6: First of all, Doctor, I must apologize for intruding as late as this.
2: Not at all, Inspector. Will you be seated?
6: Thank you, sir. Thank you kindly. Now, I dare say you're wondering why I'm here.
2: Well, yes, I am, rather.
6: It's a bad business, Doctor. A very bad business.
2: You mean the murder in the churchyard?
6: Oh, you've heard about it.
2: Well, my housekeeper said something about a man being killed with a shovel.
6: That's right, Doctor. Not much doubt about who did that.
2: No?
6: No. The little fella dropped his dark lantern with the initials on it. They're professional body snatchers. We've had our eye on them for a long time. Speaking of body snatchers, Doctor...
2: Well...
6: I expect this anatomy law is pretty hard in you surgeons.
2: It's an infamous law, sir.
6: All the same, Doctor, it is the law.
2: Yes.
6: And if any surgeon happened to be caught with a body, especially a murdered body...
2: What are you hinting at?
6: Oh, nothing, Doctor, nothing. By your leave, I only want to ask a question.
0: Well?
6: What time did your friends leave? Now, come, Doctor. As one man of the world to another, do you see any green in my eye? You are not going to say you had no guests when their horse and cart are still at your front door.
2: They didn't get away.
6: No, Doctor, they didn't. They met a little reception committee as they left by the back door. Darby's on the wrists. Snap. Just as I might reach out and touch your wrist. Like this.
2: What do you mean by Darby's?
6: Handcuffs. I've got a pair in my pocket. Gags into their mouths. That's to keep them from biting.
2: Look, do we have to go on with this? You already seem to know everything I could tell you.
6: Not exactly everything. I don't know, for instance, where you've hidden the girl's body.
2: You're a very diligent man, Inspector Stalker.
6: Thank you, sir. I try to do my duty.
2: You said a girl?
6: These gin-muddled degenerates have been watched every second since they left East Hill Churchyard. They hadn't a body then, but they brought one here. And there's only one other person who lives in the same house with them.
1: Dr. Arnold, sir.
2: Mrs. Tancred, listen to me.
1: Yes, sir?
2: Must you always break in with the most completely ill-timed entrances at all the worst period of my life?
1: I was only trying to be helpful, sir.
6: That's right, madam. Always be helpful.
1: You had to have some light. Here's the candles, sir. 5 of them in a big candelabrum. We can hang them in the bracket.
6: Ma'am, hold up that light. Hold it high.
1: Really, sir? I'm not in the habit of being spoken to as...
6: Hold it high, I tell you.
2: Do as the inspector tells you, Mrs. Tancred.
6: This is a very fine carpet you've got here, Doctor.
2: Yes, others have admired it tonight.
6: But it oughtn't to have footprints on it. Muddy footprints. Footprints leading from the door, past the sofa, past the hearth, over to...
2: To that cupboard. Quite correct.
6: I think that's done it, Dr. Arnold.
2: I think it has, Inspector Stalker.
6: We couldn't have proved anything against you for that churchyard business, but this...
2: Let me open Bluebeard's cupboard, Inspector. Let me be the first to show you what's inside. You wanted a certain body. It appears you've come to the right place. Now...
6: Look. Lord Almighty.
7: I'm the body, Mr. Police. Standing up, I'm very much alive. And I'm wearing a nice new dress that the doctor gave me.
6: That I gave you?
7: Don't say anything. Please don't say anything.
6: Stop a bit, miss. Aren't you Peggy Lester?
7: Yes. Just because the doctor has to be so terribly respectable and a girl who's fond of him has to come here in secret...
6: Wait a minute, everybody. Peggy Lester, you're lying.
7: I am not lying.
6: So that's it. Why didn't I guess it? It's the oldest body snatcher's trick in the world.
2: Is it?
6: Of course, the old pinchpenny, like Mother Slade, couldn't sacrifice a good household grudge. Of course they brought the body here, instead of taking it to the surgery, where it might get locked up.
2: Could you be persuaded, Inspector, to tell us just what you're talking about?
6: The body snatcher, sir.
2: Well, what about them?
6: They take a living accomplice and put him into a sack and sell him to a green doctor as a dead man.
2: Yes, but see here,
6: They get the best price they can. Then in the middle of the night, that accomplice gets up and robs the doctor's house. And the doctor can't tell us because he's bought illegal goods.
7: I never intended to go through with it.
6: No, young woman?
7: I tell you, I wasn't going to rob the house. They made me do this. I was going to tell Dr. Arnold. When I found out where they were taking me, I pretended to go through with it so I could warn the doctor. They can hurt so much, you'll agree to almost anything.
6: Oh, that sounds like the truth, but it puts me in a funny position and no mistake.
2: Well, your three murderers, Inspector, seem to be leaving.
6: Yes, they're leaving right enough. Trussed up like fowls and under guard.
2: Does anybody go with them?
6: Well, how can anybody go with them? I'm willing to believe this girl acted under threats. She's committed no crime, and I don't for the life of me see how we can touch you.
2: Can't touch me?
6: No, sir. And confound you for making me lose a night's sleep. There's no body. You didn't even buy a body. Will you tell me, Doctor, just what crime you've committed?
0: And so ends The Body Snatchers, a story of London at midnight, 100 years ago. and tonight's story of... Suspense.

0: Columbia presents these tales of mystery and intrigue and dangerous adventure for your relaxation and enjoyment. Next Tuesday, there will be another in this series. Same hour, 9:30 Eastern Wartime. William Spear, the producer, John Dietz, the director, Alexander Semler, the composer, conductor, and John Dixon Carr, the author, are collaborators on Suspense.
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0: And now, with The Flame and the performance of Mr. Cornell Wilde, Autolite hopes once again to keep you in...

0: That's a big one. What a monster.
1: Yeah, still a lot of people left in the building.
0: It started on the ground floor, huh?
1: Yeah, I guess so. I don't know. I just got here. Hey, you know, mister?
2: The first floor.
1: Yeah, what a mess. Wonder how it got started.
0: Oh, some joker in bed with a lit cigarette. I probably fell asleep.
2: No, that wasn't the way it started.
0: Oh, was it? Hey, you mean...
1: It'd take more than a little cigarette to start a fire like that. But a whole apartment building's just about gone.
0: Maybe the guy who owns the building started it. You know, for the insurance and all.
2: He didn't have anything to do with it.
1: Hey, look at it burn with it.
2: Makes kind of a pretty pattern against the sky, though, doesn't it?
0: Pretty pattern? Hey, are you kidding?
1: Hey, what are you doing?
2: What?
1: I said, what are you doing with that paper?
2: Oh, I'm drawing. I'm drawing a picture of the fire. The big, heavy man in the turtleneck sweater got flushed in the face. Red, just like the fire, across the street. It was burning big now, and it went climbing high, way up, so high it was going to touch off the sky, too. And just when it reached its peak, they put it out. Then there were big, black, ugly clouds of smoke. But I had the picture I'd drawn of the fire, just a pencil sketch. I'd color it when I got home, just the way I remembered it, with reds, oranges, and pinks. So I go home. But when I get there, my sister Mary Lee is still up. She's in her robe. She should be in bed. She has to get up and go to work early in the morning. Why is she up at this hour?
3: Andy?
2: Yes, Mary Lee?
3: Where have you been all night? I had supper ready. You promised me you'd be home. What happened? Andy, just don't stand there. I asked you what happened.
2: Nothing happened. I just went for a walk. A walk.
3: What are you so upset about?
2: Nothing, nothing. Just leave me alone, Mary Lee. Do you have to nag at me all the time?
3: I'm not nagging you, Andy. I'm just worried, and I get nervous when I worry, that's all.
2: Forget it. I'm home, and I'm all right, so don't worry yourself anymore, okay?
3: Okay, Andy. Wait a minute. I wanted to ask you for a big favor.
2: Well, can't you ask me tomorrow morning, Mary Lee? I'm awful tired.
3: You know Mr. Boyajian, the dry goods store man, Andy?
2: Well, sure, I know. I'm one of my favorite people. What about him?
3: This morning, they took his wife to the hospital.
2: Oh, to the hospital? What for?
3: She's sick, very sick, Andy. Tonight, on the way home from work, Mr. Boyajian stopped me and asked me if I'd talk to you about helping him.
2: Well, help him out? Sure, I will, but how?
3: Well, he may have to spend some time at the hospital with her. He doesn't have anybody he can leave in the shop to take care of it. He thought maybe you'd help him out, Andy.
2: Well, that'd be all right with me, Mary Lee, but I don't know anything about the dry goods business.
3: It isn't hard, Andy. I told him I thought you wouldn't mind at all. Besides, it'll give you a little something to do to keep you busy. You won't have to...
2: Go ahead, say it. You won't have to roam the streets like a bum, just like Pa used to yell at me. All right, I like Mr. Boyajian, Mary Lee. I'll watch his store for him. Mr. Boyajian was a man who looked like Santa Claus. He had small eyes and big red cheeks. He laughed all the time, and when he laughed, his small eyes got big, and they twinkled just like the stars. Or the flash of a flame when you strike a match, and it suddenly flares up with colors and warmth, and you get a funny sensation in your stomach. That was Mr. Boyajian, the man who owned the dry goods store on Union Street. The following morning, Mr. Boyajian wasn't laughing, and there was no twinkle in his eyes. He looked sad sitting behind the counter. Mr. Boyajian?
4: Oh, Andy, it's you.
2: Hello.
4: Excuse me, Andy. My mind, it's not on what's happening. It's on this music. I'm far away when I listen.
2: Music?
4: Yes. It's the kind of music that the missus and I used to dance to when we was like your age. It's a folks dance, Andy, from the old country.
2: It's pretty. I like it. Mr. Boyajian, about your wife, I'm sorry she's sick.
4: You're sorry? Everybody is sorry, Andy. The whole neighborhood. Everybody tells me how sorry they are. But me, I'm sorry most of all.
2: Is it very serious?
4: Yes, very.
2: Well, don't worry. They'll take good care of her at the hospital, I know.
4: Oh, I'm sure they will.
2: She'll have the best there is to offer.
4: Well, she would if I could afford it.
2: Afford it?
4: Yes. You see, this sickness needs a special kind of doctor. This special doctor costs extra money.
2: Oh.
4: And it's the kind of money that I, as proprietor of this small dry goods store, do not have.
2: I wish there was something I could do.
4: You're a good boy with a good heart, Andy. I wish I could have had a son like you.
2: Oh. Thank you, Mr. Boyajian. Gee, thanks.
4: I don't make the money I used to make. I can't work as hard. Sometimes I think I would be better off if this place should burn down and I should get the insurance money.
2: Insurance money?
4: From the fire insurance company.
2: I never thought of that.
4: You never thought of what, Andy?
2: What I meant was that I never thought of things like fire insurance.
4: Of course. To do a thing like this, to even wish it is against the law. Fire insurance is for the protection.
2: Of course.
4: Well, Andy, if you have come to stay, I will go to the hospital.
2: Well, go right ahead, Mr. Boyajian. I'll take care of everything. You just leave everything to me. Mr. Boyajian looked so sad and tired as he walked out the door. Why did there have to be terrible things like this in the world? Why couldn't everything be beautiful and good? Beautiful and good like a nice big fire. Clean, warm, burning all the evil and hurt. It was so simple. I had to laugh. I decided I'd use the plumber's candle and the celluloid. That way all of the evidence would be destroyed and there'd be no way of investigating the claim. I started to get excited about it. I bought what I needed and went home. I got out Mary Lee's cake tin, went in my room and started to experiment.
3: Andy, I wonder if you'd run down to... What are you doing?
2: What?
3: What are you doing? Trying to start a fire?
2: Nothing, Mary Lee. Nothing at all. Just a little gag.
3: Gag? With my best cake tin.
2: Oh, I'm sorry.
3: Gag for what?
2: Well, Needles and
3: Needles.
2: I, we had...
3: Andy, you've been down to that pool room again, haven't you?
2: So?
3: Andy, what's the matter with you? Why aren't you like other men?
2: What do you mean?
3: I mean other fellows your age. They're out getting jobs, doing things. All you do is hang out at that pool room down by the Sound. Take walks at night. Draw pictures.
2: What's wrong with my drawing pictures? Does it offend you?
3: I don't know. I'm so disgusted, I don't know anything.
2: You're so right. You don't know anything. You're just like Pa. You look like him and you act like him. You don't know anything. You're just like Pa.
3: Shut up.
2: Get out of my room. Get out before I kill you. I took a long walk. I thought about leaving Mary Lee, going away, but I remembered that I had no place to go. I found myself down by the shipping piers. I noticed a small barge loaded with crates of some kind, wooden crates. It looked beautiful. The red flames licking against blue sky and blue waters. I felt better now. I started for home. I began to make plans for Mr. Boyajian's store. I had the equipment, but I needed his key. I had to get his key without him suspecting a thing. It wouldn't be good for Mr. Boyajian to know what I was going to do. He might try to stop me. I was sure he didn't like fires as much as I did. The next afternoon in the store, just before I was ready to leave, I asked him about the key.
4: Key, Andy?
2: Yes, Mr. Boyajian.
4: But a key what for, Andy?
2: Well, I thought that maybe tomorrow morning you'd like to go over to the hospital earlier. I could open up the store for you.
4: Oh, Andy, already you have done so much for me. It's nice.
2: No trouble at all. Believe me, Mr. Boyajian, no trouble at all. I'd be happy to do it.
4: You know, to tell the truth, I would like to get over a little earlier. I certainly would. Well, Andy, like I said before, you are such a good boy. There never was such a good boy with a big heart.
2: Oh, you're the only person who's ever said that to me, Mr. Boyajian.
4: This, I know, is a joke you tell on me. Here, I will give you Mrs. Boyajian's key. Now, how is that?
2: Oh, fine, and don't you worry about a thing. I'll sell out tomorrow. I'll make you lots of money.
5: I
2: I joked with Mary Lee at dinner that night. It surprised her, but it put her in a good mood. The nice part about the plumber's candle was that I could measure it to burn at any time. An hour would be plenty of time. About 9:30, I told Mary Lee I was going down to the corner drugstore for a few minutes. And down on Union, I waited until the block was almost deserted. Then I let myself into the dry goods store. Mr. Boyajian had a crate of little girls' dresses he just received. It would be perfect tinder. I lined the strips of celluloid up and set the plumber's candle on top of the crate. Then I struck a match and lit the candle. I watched the flame burn for just a moment. Then I went back up to the apartment and waited. Mary Lee was darning some socks. I sat for almost an hour coloring my pictures, getting nervous. And when it was time, I asked Mary Lee to go get some ice cream with me. When we got down to the street... Mary Lee, look, it's a fire.
3: What?
2: Come on.
3: What? Andy, I hate fires. I hope it's a false alarm.
2: No, it's not false. Look, there's smoke, plenty of smoke. Hey, there it is, Mary Lee. There it is, right over there.
3: Andy, it's Mr. Boyajian's dry goods store.
2: Well, for heaven's sakes, what do you know, Mr. Boyajian's dry goods store?
3: Oh, isn't that poor Mr. Boyajian? He hasn't got enough trouble as it is.
2: Don't feel sorry for him, Mary Lee. He's got insurance.
3: I know, but how'd you know?
2: Oh, we got to talking the other day. He told me about it.
5: Hey, Andy, what'd he say? Hot one, huh?
2: Oh, hello, Needles. Yeah, real hot.
3: Andy, who's that they're carrying out?
5: The old man.
3: Mr. Boyajian?
5: Yeah, somebody said he was passing by on his way home. He saw the fire and rushed inside to try to put it out. Crazy thing to do.
3: Is he?
6: Oh, no.
2: Look at those flames lick up at the sky, would you? Just like a torch. Just like a torch. It's beautiful.

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0: And now, Autolite brings back to our Hollywood soundstage Mr. Cornell Wilde in Elliot Lewis's production of The Flame, a dramatic report well calculated to keep you in...

0: Everybody in our neighborhood felt sorry about poor Mr. Boyajian. I wish he hadn't tried to put out the fire. I didn't go to the hospital with Mary Lee to see his wife, but I did go to Mr. Boyajian's funeral a couple of days later. He didn't look worried anymore. Instead, he looked very peaceful lying in his casket. I must admit, I did feel some remorse, but the thing that bothered me most of all was the fact I hadn't been able to draw a picture of the fire. It was the following Friday night that I dropped into the pool room down near the Sound. Needles was all alone.
1: Hi, hot shot.
0: Hi, Needles.
1: Want to play some pool?
0: Okay.
1: Where you been? I've seen you around since the funeral.
0: Oh, here and there.
1: You shoot first, Andy.
0: Okay.
1: Hey, you know, that was tough about old man Boyajian, huh?
0: Too bad. He shouldn't have tried to put it out.
1: You know, at first I thought the old guy started it himself. You know, to collect the fire insurance dough. But I guess he didn't.
0: Mrs. Boyajian will get the money, though, won't she?
1: Oh, you never can tell. There were some fire insurance coppers around a couple of days ago asking questions. They'll investigate before they pay off. Hey, just shot.
0: Huh? Oh, yeah.
1: Yeah, they talked to a lot of people in the neighborhood. Did they talk to you, Andy? You were working for him, weren't you?
0: Helping him out so he could go to the hospital.
1: You'll probably find out if it was a cooked-up thing or not.
0: What do you mean, cooked-up thing?
1: Well, you still can't toss out the idea that maybe Boyajian himself started the fire.
0: He didn't.
1: How do you know? He got burned, didn't he? Maybe he got caught, a trap, couldn't get out. Hey, your shot, Andy.
0: That's ridiculous. He couldn't have started it.
1: How do you know?
0: He couldn't have. He just couldn't have.
1: Why?
0: Because he...
1: Yeah, Andy? Because?
0: Nothing. Shoot, Needles.
1: Because you started it? Is that maybe why?
0: I said shoot, Needles.
1: What did you want to do, Andy? Help the old guy out?
0: I said shoot!
1: Well, that was right decent of you, Andy. And a mighty fine job, too. How much were you in for?
0: I wasn't in for anything.
1: Sure, just for kicks, huh?
0: Listen, Needles, don't get me mad.
1: Hey, put down that cue. I was only kidding. You start fires just for kicks, huh, Andy? That's a laugh. Sure, Andy, don't get sore. I was only kidding.
0: Needles was the type of guy that got into all kinds of trouble. I wish he didn't get on my nerves so much. When I got home later and opened the door to the apartment, I suddenly got a funny feeling. I didn't know what it was, but I was sure it had something to do with the man who was sitting in the living room with my sister. And when she introduced him as Inspector Shapiro of the fire insurance company, I knew why I had the strange feeling in my stomach.
2: He's investigating about the fire in Mr. Boyajian's store, Andy.
0: Oh, Mr. Boyajian was one of my very best friends. I was very sorry about...
3: I understand.
0: I went to the funeral.
3: Before we can pay Mrs. Boyajian the money she has coming, I have to make sure the fire wasn't started purposely.
0: Purposely?
2: He means somebody did it just to collect the money.
0: Oh.
3: So far, we haven't been able to learn how it was started.
0: I see.
3: Andy, the night of the fire, where were you?
2: I can answer that, Inspector. He was right here in this room with me.
3: I see.
2: I remember. I was darning some socks, and Andy was drawing.
0: Oh, and Mary Lee, he doesn't want to hear about that.
2: He loves to draw.
3: You want to be an artist?
0: Well, no, I just like to draw.
3: I see. You worked for Mr. Boyajian while his wife was in the hospital. At least that's what your sister told me.
0: I did it to help him out, Inspector Shapiro. I didn't do it for the money.
3: Did anyone come in while you were there? Someone who may have talked to him?
0: Inspector Shapiro, if you're trying to prove that Mr. Boyajian started that fire himself, you're wrong. He wasn't that kind of man. I know he didn't start the fire.
3: I guess you're a blind alley for us, too. I'd hoped you'd be able to shed some light on the case.
0: I'm sorry, but believe me, Inspector, when I tell you Mr. Boyajian didn't start that fire, for one thing, would a man burn himself up in a fire he starts? That'd be a crazy thing to do, wouldn't it?
3: Yes, Andy. Definitely a crazy thing to do.
0: Inspector Shapiro was not a stupid man. I could see that. I was going to have to be a little more careful for a little while anyway, until the investigation was over. I hoped that nothing would go wrong, that Mrs. Boyajan would get the money. About 2 weeks later, I saw Needles was standing in front of the pool room down near the sound. He called me over, said he had something very important to talk to me about. We went in the back room of the pool room. He closed the door and...
1: Cigarette, Andy?
0: You know I don't smoke, Needles.
1: Of course not, pal. Of course not. Well, Hotshot, how's fire bugging these days, huh?
0: Is that supposed to be a cute remark, Needles?
1: What's the matter? Can't you take a little kid?
0: Not that kind. What's the idea of striking the matches?
1: Huh? Oh, it's just a nervous habit, I guess. Yeah, it's a nervous habit. Pretty flame, huh, Andy?
0: Say what you have to say.
1: I was thinking about poor Mrs. Boyajan, Andy. What if they hold up the claim, huh? Poor Mrs. Boyajan.
0: Stop speaking in riddles.
1: I got a friend, Andy. He owns a small warehouse a couple of blocks from here. He don't make much money with his small warehouse, and he'd like to get rid of it. One night his place burns down. Just like that. He's very, very sad. But then he gets happy because he collects quite a bit of fire insurance.
0: Fire insurance?
1: Yeah. Fire insurance. My friend would pay good money if his warehouse burned down. Good money.
0: He would?
1: You could help out poor, poor Mrs. Boyajan, Andy.
0: I don't know.
1: And just think of the fun you'll have. A flame, and you'll make it.
0: I'll make it.
1: That's right, Andy.
0: Next Friday night seemed like a very long way off. A couple of times I wanted to go for walks, but then I kept thinking about the big one I was going to make on Friday night, and I decided not to go for any walks. I got some money from Needles and bought all the stuff I needed, the celluloid and the plumber's candles. I met Needles' friend on Thursday. He took me on a tour of the warehouse. It was a three-story building. When I finished going through it, I decided it would be best to start two fires on the third floor and one on the first. When I got home, I let myself in, but I didn't close the door because I heard voices coming from my room. It was Mary Lee in a voice that gave me a funny feeling.
3: You never bothered to look at this scrapbook?
4: Why? He draws pictures.
3: Your brother's a very dangerous man.
4: I never suspected anything. I never bothered to look at the pictures he's drawn.
3: He'll have to be turned over to the authorities. They'll give him proper medical treatment. He's a dangerous man with a dangerous sickness.
0: I got to call Needles. I had to act now and act fast. I called Needles and told him we had to burn his friend's warehouse tonight. Tomorrow night would be no good because I'd have to leave Seattle now. He didn't want to at first because we hadn't planned it that way, but then he finally agreed. He met me in front of the warehouse a little before 9. I set two fires up on the third floor, and then we went down to the first and I started another one.
1: Come on.
0: No, wait. Let's watch it for a while.
1: Are you crazy? This place is gonna go up like a tinderbox. We're liable to get caught.
0: I said I want to watch it for a while. I'm going to draw a picture.
1: Oh, you're loony as a nut. Come on, Andy. Let's get out of here.
0: Well, you go ahead, Needles. I'll be along in a little while.
1: Come on, Andy. Come on. Don't be crazy.
0: I'm glad I brought my pencil and pad with me. I think this is going to be a beautiful one. Was. It had wonderful colors. The flames were all around me now. Not an awful lot of smoke here inside the building. Just flames. Beautiful colors. Just beautiful reds. Deep reds and blues, greens, yellows. I had a feeling this was going to be my best picture. The most beautiful.

0: 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Tonight's star, Mr. Cornell Wilde.
1: And here he is once again, Mr. Wilde. A splendid and convincing performance, Cornell.
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0: Next week on Suspense, our star will be Mr. Ray Milland in another story based on actual events concerning a British gunboat trapped by communist fire 100 miles from help. A dramatic report we call The Log of the Marne. In weeks to come, we shall also present Mr. Richard Widmark and Mr. John Lund, all on Suspense. Suspense is produced and directed by Elliot Lewis, with music composed by Lucian Morawick and conducted by Lud Gluskin. The Flame was written for Suspense by Richard George Petticini. In tonight's story, Kathy Lewis was heard as Mary Lee, Sidney Miller as Needles, and Joseph Kearns as Boyajan. Featured in the cast were Harry Bartell, Bert Holland, and Charles Calvert.
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0: And remember, next week on Suspense, Mr. Ray Milland in another story based on actual events. A dramatic report we call The Log of the Marne.
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11: You say Phil Martin's run dry?
12: Well, I didn't make it up. My wife got it from Ann.
13: Hasn't written a word in 6 months.
14: Yes, and I got it from Peterson, his publisher. They've dropped him from their spring list. Well, bye-bye, Dean of American Mystery Writers. I'm glad to see him go.
11: Phil Martin. I thought that guy'd write from the grave. I don't understand it.
12: I guess it happens to the best of us. Hope he saved his money, but I suspect he hasn't.
11: Phil Martin run dry. I don't get it. I don't get it.
15: No, I didn't get it either. Unless you border on that fringe of abnormality which marks you as a writer, you can't possibly understand the complete futility you feel when your talent is suddenly turned off like a waterspout. I spent as much time staring at the blank paper in my typewriter as I ordinarily spent in writing an entire novel. Oh, Anne could sympathize with me because she loved me. But I didn't need Anne's stupid sympathy.
16: Phil, darling, I'm sure it's only temporary.
15: Temporary? Anne, I can't even write a decent 10-word telegram. Well, it's no use, Anne. I'm afraid I'm through.
16: Oh, no, you can't be. Not anyone as great as you. Phil, maybe you've done too much. Darling, maybe you'll rest. Why don't you rest for a few months?
15: I've been resting.
16: Well, I mean, get away.
15: Yes, that's my last chance, dear. I'm going to do just that. I'm going abroad.
16: Abroad? Oh, honey, when are we going?
15: We aren't going. I am.
16: Phil, is this a way of letting... I mean, you...
15: Oh, don't worry, dear. I'm not running out on you. I'll just be gone for a few months.
16: Well, just a few months.
15: Yes, alone. And I told you when I first met you, I'm a complex person. I'm difficult to understand.
16: Yes, dear, I know that. But I thought I understood you.
15: Well, you can't. Nobody can.
16: But I love you, Phil.
15: And I love you, Anne, but that doesn't change matters. I'm going to England for a few months by myself. You don't have a thing to worry about. You keep your apartment and wait for me. The rent's paid through the first of the year. I'll be back before that. Anne Fleming was the beautiful, not overly intelligent type of girl I've associated with since my divorce. Her only family was a half-brother, a petty hoodlum whose habit of always wearing gloves won him the imposing nickname of Kid Gloves. That hadn't helped when he ran his car into a storefront, killing two people just a block from where he'd held up a tavern. Kid Gloves had gone to jail 3 months before I met Anne to serve 40 years for manslaughter and robbery. A very corny plot, the whole thing, including Anne. As I roamed around London, I thought maybe a visit in this city of great mystery tradition would be my answer. And it was. The second day, while wandering around aimlessly in the bombed-out and still unrepaired section of Bloomsbury, I stumbled onto my last inspiration quite by accident.
13: When was all this hit?
17: Oh, right at the start of the war, sir.
13: Oh, then this isn't V-bomb damage.
18: Lord, no, Governor. As a matter of fact, the old house across the street had it the first night Jerry come over.
13: Uh-huh.
18: I'd almost say it was the first house to be hit in the war.
13: Oh, well, did it take only one bomb to level it like that?
18: Well, how many do you think it takes? They've cleaned it up a bit now. Old house, that, too. Built back in 1750.
13: Really?
18: Yeah, pretty well known. Lots of Yanks made their digs there, before the war, that is. A Yankee writer stayed there once when he was here. What was his name, Ducky?
17: Oh, E.P. Rowe. No, Poe.
18: Oh, that's it.
13: Poe? Say, you don't mean Edgar Allan Poe, do you?
17: That's him.
13: What? Edgar Allan Poe once stayed in that house?
17: That's right. American writer. Acquaintance of yours?
13: Well, hardly a contemporary.
17: What?
13: Oh, nothing.
17: My little Halbert was playing in the rubble there Tuesday last and dug out a box of junk. Maybe some of it was Mr. Poe's. Like to see it?
13: Why, yes, certainly. Well, it's vaguely possible.
15: I looked through the battered steel box. The woman provided me with a cup of tea as I spread the contents out in front of me. It was thrilling somehow to think that these dusty things perhaps had once belonged to the man who had invented the detective story more than 100 years ago. As she went out and I replaced the trinkets, I snagged the faded, musty gray satin lining of the box and accidentally tore it. Trying to get it back together, I only ripped it further. I put my hand under the lining to straighten it, and something fell out. It was a waterproof packet, containing 3 yellowed sheets of paper written in a small, fine hand. At the bottom of the third page was the name Edgar Allan Poe. I slipped the packet into my pocket and returned the box.
17: Find anything?
15: No. Just as you said, a lot of worthless trinkets. By the way, I ripped the lining as I was putting everything back.
17: Oh, that's all right.
15: Oh, no, I'd like to give you something for your trouble and for my clumsy damage. Here. And thank you so much.
17: £5? Oh, I say, £5. But the old thing probably ain't worth a threepenny bit.
15: Well, your time, your trouble, and your courtesy are, though. Thank you very much.
17: But £5? Oh, I say.
15: £5 for an original Edgar Allan Poe manuscript. It was a short story written by Poe during his brief stay in England many years before his rise and subsequent fall. As I read and reread the manuscript, I realized that it was an experiment in a completely new mystery technique. Here, in effect, was what Poulte had never discovered in his thesis on the existence of only 32 basic dramatic situations. Suddenly, I realized
13: I was the only one who knew this story, and that I could put it to better use than as a museum piece. Why, here indeed was the 33rd situation. Why, in my hands it could blossom forth as a novel, a film, a radio play. I was about to be reborn, and literary immortality was at my fingertips. I began writing in London and all the way back home. It took me 6 months to complete my work, and then, with everything finished, I burned the original Poe composition and sent the novel off to the publisher. Then I called Anne.
19: Will it be a big success, darling?
13: Big success? Well, I've never been as confident of anything in my life.
19: Oh, that's wonderful. They said you were through.
13: I told you. A rest was all I needed. A change of scenery.
19: I'm proud of you, Phil. I'm so proud.
13: I'm glad.
19: Maybe now you... Now, Phil, maybe you'll think differently about things.
13: I'm so glad.
19: Phil, you aren't even listening to me.
13: Huh? I'm sorry, dear. Oh, look, Anne, I'm going to be pretty busy for the next few weeks. Now, I won't be able to see you very often.
19: Oh, I should think you'd have time now that the...
13: Well, I haven't, but we'll see.
19: You have a date tonight.
13: Well, I'm going to the Mystery Writers' Banquet tonight.
19: And tomorrow?
13: Well, okay, but I'll come over for you at 8:00, and for once, will you try to be ready on time? Every year on the anniversary of Edgar Allan Poe's birth, the Mystery Writers of America hold a banquet similar to the Academy Award banquet. Instead of awarding Oscars, they give Edgars for the outstanding works of the year. All of a sudden, everybody was looking at me.
20: Now I have a special Edgar to give. This special award goes to the first writer to discover a new and startling different approach to the mystery story since the death of our patron saint, the great Edgar Allan Poe himself. Philip Martin, for your novel Markham's Death.
13: Yes, a special Edgar for an idea plagiarized from Edgar Allan Poe. The end had justified the means, and I knew that the original manuscript was now only ashes. I was the only one who had ever seen it. I was completely happy and enjoying my victory after the banquet in the quiet of my own home.
21: Mr. Martin?
13: Yes, speaking.
21: This is Dr. Selgrove.
13: Dr. Selgrove?
21: Yes, I'm head of the Academy of American Letters. I want to congratulate you, Mr. Martin. I was at the banquet tonight.
13: Oh, well, thank you, sir.
21: Yes, indeed. I've been collecting data on Edward Allan Poe all my life. Your work was in the finest traditions of Poe.
13: Well, that is the supreme compliment, Doctor.
21: Mr. Martin, what did you find behind the lining in that steel box in London?
13: What?
21: It was you, wasn't it?
13: Well, I don't know what you're talking about.
21: Yes, in the truest Poe tradition. So much so that I have reason to believe your idea was once Poe's.
13: Now, look, Doctor, I hope you haven't spread this misinformation around. Why, you're wrong, of course, but, well, even the faintest suggestion could do me irreparable harm.
21: If you mean, have I been discreet, sir, I have, until now.
13: Well, look, how do you want me to disprove this ridiculous accusation?
21: I'm at the Academy every day. I'll be there tomorrow night until 9:30. The doors close at 8, but I'll wait for you.
13: That will be fine, Doctor. I'll be there around 9. And as I set the receiver back on the hook, I wondered just how much he actually knew and what I would have to do to silence him.
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15: The hands of the clock on the wall seemed drugged. It moved so slowly that day. My appointment with Dr. Selgrove was for 9 p.m. I was to be at Ann's at 8. I figured about 20 minutes would wipe that slate clean.
1: Hello, honey. I'll be ready in a minute.
15: I said I'd be here at 8.
1: Oh, dear. It isn't 8 already, is it?
15: Yes, it's after 8.
1: Oh, I thought it was only about 7:30. I'll hurry.
15: Well, there's no reason.
1: Are we going out?
15: No, Ann, we're not going out. As a matter of fact, we're never going out again.
1: What?
15: I'm sorry, Ann. This is the last time we'll see each other.
1: Phil, I've told everyone...
15: Well, what have you told everyone?
1: That we were going to be married.
15: Well, you shouldn't have. Did I ever say I'd marry you? No, I was married once and it doesn't work for me.
1: This would be different.
15: Oh, would it? I don't think so. You see, Ann, you're taking up too much of my time.
1: But I wouldn't get in the way, Phil. You know
15: you're
1: that.
15: You're also taking up too much of my thoughts. Well, I probably hit that bad slump a few months ago because of you.
1: Phil.
15: Oh, it wasn't your fault. It was mine for not realizing it.
1: Phil, you really mean this.
15: Oh, now look.
1: What about me? What about me? What am I going to do?
15: You'll get over it. Here, this should help.
1: What's that?
15: Take it. Just what you like. A roll of nice, clean, new $50 bills. Feel better now?
1: You think you can buy everything with money, don't you? Well, you can't. And stop drumming with that letter opener.
15: Oh, sorry. I didn't realize. Well, that takes care of everything, doesn't it? We're still friends?
1: No. No, we'll never be friends. Phil Martin, you're rotten. You're rotten and you're conceited and you're everything I've ever... I hate you.
15: I said I don't like scenes. Goodbye, Ann.
1: Get out of here. Get out!
15: As I left her apartment, I paused to look at my watch. It was 8:30. I noticed a man fade back into the darkness of a doorway, but outside of the fact that he looked vaguely familiar, I thought nothing more of it. I felt as though a weight had been lifted from my shoulders, at least from one shoulder, and I was on my way to lift the weight from the other one. The Academy of American Letters was just a short distance from Ann's apartment.
3: Mr. Martin?
15: Yes. I take it you're Dr. Selgrove.
3: Right. Sit down, Mr. Martin.
15: I'll stand, thank you. You were at the banquet last night. I remember seeing you.
3: And when I saw you, I knew my search was over. You fit the description just like the missing piece in a jigsaw puzzle. I knew you were the man Mrs. Carruthers described.
15: Well, who is Mrs. Carruthers?
3: The woman who gave you the steel box. The box which must have contained the Edgar Allan Poe manuscript you so skillfully rewrote.
15: Preposterous.
3: You deny that you were in London?
15: Well, no, but...
3: Or that you found the box and examined it?
15: Well no, but
3: Mr. Martin, a poverty-stricken woman like Mrs. Carruthers couldn't forget a man who gave her £5. She could forget seeing him slip a packet into his pocket. That is, until someone came along and gave her £10 to refresh her memory.
15: For £10, she probably dreamed up the whole story. Look, you say you know something of Poe. Then you know that the time he spent in London was long before his prominence as an author. Why, for all we know, he didn't write a line during his entire stay there.
3: Mr. Martin, I've devoted my life to gathering information about Edgar Allan Poe. It's my hobby as well as my job. I've been looking for one missing manuscript for a long time. A manuscript whose existence I learned of by chance.
15: What are you talking about?
3: This letter which Edgar Allan Poe wrote to a cousin in Boston during his London visit. Fine piece, isn't it?
15: Well, what about it?
3: Well, let me read it to you. He says, "My new theory for a tale of murder is a form of induction as opposed to deduction. I refer to it as Markhamism after the title character. My first draft manuscript is stored behind a satin curtain built of steel to age and mellow until such a time as I may produce it without being turned mad.
15: I see.
3: Dear me, you were overconfident, Martin, calling your novel Markham's Death. Not only didn't you change the process, you didn't even alter the name.
15: And if I should admit to all this, what would be your price?
3: Now, Mr. Martin, money's of no consequence. I'm a student, a collector of American letters. All I want from you is the manuscript.
15: Impossible.
3: In return for my everlasting silence. Possessing the manuscript is payment enough. I have no desire to ruin you. Unless, of course, it should become necessary for me to do so.
15: How would I know you wouldn't show it?
3: Certainly you don't question my word.
15: The manuscript has been destroyed.
3: Don't expect me to believe that.
15: It's the truth. I burned it.
3: Well, if you want to be difficult, I won't agree with you, Mr. Martin. Pity you won't cooperate. I'll just put this letter back in the safe, and then tomorrow we'll see.
2: Panic fled with the return of cold logic. Dr. Selgrove was unquestionably dead. I had to act quickly because speed was essential. I knew that from what I myself had often written. I took the letter and pocketed it, to be burned later in the privacy of my own home. There would be no suspicious ashes for the police to sift. The bookend was the only thing I touched. I carefully filled the wash basin with hot water and dropped the bookend into it, smearing and obliterating any fingerprints. Now, I had to work backwards. The average murderer establishes his alibi first. But in my case, I had to establish it behind me and cover my time.
15: Most people are careless about exact times and can be off many minutes, especially in their recollection. Have you ever looked at your watch, then had someone ask you the time only to find that you had to look again? Yes, Anne would work as my alibi. I couldn't confide in her, but she was careless about time. But what of the man I'd seen in her hall at 8:30? Suddenly, I knew. It was Anne's brother, Kid Gloves Fleming. Now that I thought about it, I knew I recognized him from his pictures. He'd obviously escaped from prison and had gone to Anne for help. Yes, Anne would be more than happy to say I'd been with her until 8:45. Unobserved, I hurried back to her apartment house. In front of the building, I hailed a passing taxi and entered at precisely 9:05.
5: Where to, mister?
15: The Milford Club on 59. Not many taxis in this neighborhood, are there?
5: Were you waiting long?
15: 10 or 15 minutes. I wanted to be at the club by 9. Oh, it's almost that now.
5: Is that all? I thought it was later. Oh, well, I'll get you there fast.
15: Oh, that's all right. There's no hurry.
22: Good evening, Mr. Martin.
15: Oh, good evening, Henry. Well, not many coats being checked tonight, are there?
22: No, sir. But look at all those hats.
15: Let me see. Seems as though I've misplaced my watch. Oh. Have you the time, Henry?
22: Why, sure. It's 20 minutes after 9.
15: Oh, thanks. Well, I seem to be losing everything tonight.
22: Oh, what's wrong?
15: Well, I've dropped my notebook. Oh, I must have dropped it in that taxi.
22: Was it important?
15: Well, just to me, I had some personal notes in there. Oh, look, I wonder, Henry, if you'd call the cab company for me and ask if it's turned in.
22: Sure.
15: Thanks. My name and address are engraved in the cover. As a matter of fact, I even recall the name of the driver. Good. It struck me as unusual. It was Alonzo P. Alonzo.
22: I'll take care of it for you.
15: Thanks. Oh, and you might add that I'll post a $25 reward. Then I went down to see Lieutenant John Kirkland of Homicide. We'd been classmates, and I'd spent many an evening at headquarters discussing our favorite subject, crime.
23: Well, well, well. Hello, hello, Phil.
15: Hiya, Johnny. Anything on the docket?
23: Just routine.
15: Mind if I sit in? I want to get my mind off Anne.
23: Anne? Well, what's the matter?
15: Oh, you know, Johnny, the usual. I wrote Finney to our little romance, and... well, she wasn't too happy about it.
23: Still a dog with the women, eh, kid? Say, this is a coincidence. Remember that wild kid brother of Ann's?
15: Kid brother? Oh, you mean the one they call Kid Glove. Mm-hmm. Well, I remember reading about him. Why?
23: Well, he broke out of jail late this afternoon.
2: Uh-oh. Say, Anne'll certainly be worried.
23: Well, she won't have to worry anymore.
2: What?
23: Yeah, they caught him down at the railroad station trying to get out of town.
2: What? Are they bringing him in?
23: Yeah. Stiff.
2: Oh.
23: Yeah, the poor fool decided to shoot it out, and he picked a crack shot like O'Malley to draw on.
2: Oh, well, is O'Malley all right?
23: Oh, sure, O'Malley's always all right. But the kid's dead.
2: Oh.
23: This is going to be tough on Anne. Even though they didn't get along, he's still their brother.
2: Well, she'll get over it. I guess it's better this way.
23: That's a funny thing, though. He was still wearing those kid gloves, and he had a roll of new $50 bills that would choke a horse.
2: Now I understood. Anne's brother had visited her just after I left, and she'd given him the money. Well, I was completely relaxed now. The only person who could possibly spoil my perfect story was dead.
23: Oh, pardon me, Phil, please.
2: Sure.
23: Hello. This is Kirkland speaking. Oh? When? I see. Who? Philip Martin.
2: Huh?
23: Why, he's right here. I said he's right here.
2: Oh, is it for me?
23: Just a second, Phil, please. Yeah. Okay. Let me know. I'll send him right out.
2: Hey, what's up, Johnny? I thought that call was for me.
23: No, it wasn't for you, Phil. It was about you.
2: About me?
23: Yeah. Where were you this evening?
2: I told you. I had dinner, went over to see Anne, and then met you.
23: Well, weren't you anyplace else, are you sure?
2: Of course I'm sure. Say, Johnny, what is this, the third degree?
23: Do you remember what time you left Anne's?
2: Well, I must have left about 9:15. Yes, I'm sure of that. It was just about 9 when I caught my cab.
23: Was anyone with you?
2: At Anne's? No, we were alone.
23: Couldn't you be mistaken? Couldn't you have been someplace else, maybe at 8:15 or 8:30?
2: No!
23: Why, Phil, why do you play right into my hands? Why do you make it impossible for me to help you?
2: What are you talking about?
23: Murder, Phil. I'm arresting you. For murder.
2: In a few hours, I'm going to be executed for the murder of Dr. Selgrove. But the police don't know that yet. You see, although I'm innocent of the crime I'm scheduled to die for, I'm powerless to save myself. Yes, I backed out of my own crime successfully. Only I set myself squarely in the middle of a worse one. The only way I can save myself is by telling that I was busy killing Dr. Selgrove at the time I'm supposed to have killed Anne Fleming. I know that Anne was killed by her brother, but there's no way of proving it. The letter opener he plunged into her chest still had my fingerprints, slightly smeared by his kid gloves. Robbery was ruled out because nothing was disturbed. Snooping neighbors had heard Anne and me quarrel and had heard her scream around 9:15. They suspected that I had hit her and nothing more. But it placed the time exactly, exactly as I had placed myself in her company during that time. Well, I see where they dug up another original, hitherto unknown manuscript by Edgar Allan Poe in somebody's closet in Fordham, New York. It's all about a man who builds such a perfect alibi for himself that he gets executed for the wrong murder. Well, I'm glad they only found it today, after I had already written the above confession. Otherwise, they'd say I'd been plagiarizing Poe again.

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0: Kirk Douglas may soon be seen in the Hal Wallace production, I Walk Alone. Tonight's suspense play was written by Bob Platt. Next Thursday, same time, you will hear Richard Ney as star of Suspense. 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

0: Autolite and its 96,000 dealers bring you Mr. Herbert Marshall in tonight's presentation of
1: Suspense. Tonight, Autolite presents a spy story, the true story of that series of events known as The 39 Steps, starring Mr. Herbert Marshall.

0: Oh, hello.
1: Yes, Hap?
0: What was that all about?
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0: You were?
1: Sure. 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
2: And now, with the 39 steps and the performance of Mr. Herbert Marshall, Autolite hopes once again to keep you in suspense.
3: Of course, I realize these are trying times and all that. You have your worries about foreign spies and atomic secrets and the usual international rows. But don't get the wind up. You'll muddle through somehow, take my word for it. And I know whereof I speak. We had our troubles, too, in our day, you know. Jolly serious they seemed at the time, I can tell you. For instance, did you ever hear of the 39 steps? It was in the spring of 1914. I'd spent the last 10 years on the African veldt in the Bulawayo country, made a modest little pile and come back home to enjoy it. The only difficulty was I didn't enjoy it. There was something wrong about England and about London for me. And then I realized what it was. It was dull. I had nothing to do and I was plain simply bored. That is, I was until that memorable evening when I returned to my flat near Portland Place. It was the first floor front, and I was in the hall, fitting my key in the lock, when a little man with a bowler hat stepped out of the shadows from beyond the door to the next flat back. I saw that he was frightened. He was carrying it off well enough, but he was frightened, as I had seen men frightened before. Frightened of his very life.
4: You're Mr. Richard Hanai, aren't you?
3: Yes, that's right.
4: Can I speak to you a minute?
3: What about?
4: Inside, if you don't mind.
3: Oh, very well, if you wish. Come in.
4: Thanks. Thanks a lot. That door locked?
3: No, but
4: I'll do it myself, if it's all the same to you. I know you must think I've got a lot of nerve, but there are times when a man just can't be too careful.
3: No, I suppose there are. Well, won't you come in by the fire?
4: Thanks, thanks. I had a hunch you were the kind of guy I could trust.
3: Whiskey and soda?
4: Yes, I could sure use one. I guess you're wondering who I am.
3: American, aren't you?
4: That's right. Scudder is the name, Frank P. Scudder. I have the apartment right over yours. I've had an eye on you ever since my troubles began.
3: Really? Here's your drink. Good Lord, man, don't drop it.
4: Yes, I'm a little shaky. You see, if you'd come along about 5 minutes later, I'd probably be a dead man.
3: I say. Well, cheerio.
4: Here's to you.
3: Now, old chap, what's on your mind?
4: Did you ever hear of a Greek politician named Karolides?
3: No, I can't say that I have. Got it in for you, has he?
4: He hasn't got it in for me. They've got it in for both of us, Karolides and me.
3: They? Who's they?
4: The Schwarzerstein, the Black Stone.
3: Schwarzerstein? Black Stone? Sounds like some sort of German sporting society.
4: Well, you're not far off at that. But it's not the kind of sport you're thinking about. Their sport, Mr. Hanai, is war.
3: Sounds serious.
4: It is serious. It's deadly serious. But let me start from the beginning. I guess you know that all the countries over here have their spies, including your own.
3: One hears of that sort of thing, naturally.
4: Well, it's true. I'm with your people. The only trouble is I've gotten in a little deeper than I figured on.
3: Sounds like interesting work.
4: Well, it is if you can stay alive. And right now, that's my big problem. Because tomorrow morning, it will be announced that this Karolides has been appointed Prime Minister of Greece and that he's going to pay an official visit to England. He'll arrive on the 3rd. On the 4th, he'll be assassinated. I'm the only man in the world who can prevent it, and they know that.
3: By they, you mean the German chaps?
4: Yes, that's right. And that's why they're after me.
3: Well, if you want my advice, I'd say there's nothing to it. Simply go to the authorities.
4: No good, no good. They'd find out about it, and then they'd just change their plans.
3: You know your business, I suppose. Still, I hardly see how the murder of an obscure Balkan politician can very well involve anyone in war.
4: That will only be the incident. There's something else, something I can't tell you about yet. I'm not even sure about it myself, but believe me, Mr. Hanai, unless I am alive until the 5th, your country will be at war. This is all pretty hard for you to swallow, isn't it?
3: Well, you must admit it's rather a tall tale.
4: Now, let me show you something. Come over here by the window for a minute. Now, pull the blinds. Very carefully. Tell me what you see.
3: A couple of chaps loafing in a doorway.
4: Doesn't it strike you as pretty late for people to be loafing in doorways?
3: Waiting for someone, I suppose.
4: That's right. They're waiting for me.
3: Oh, I see.
4: I'll even describe them to you. One is short, heavy set, dark. The other is tall, young, blonde. Am I right?
3: Yes, by Jove, you are.
4: They are the Black Stone, Mr. Hanai. And there's another one who isn't even with them. The head man. He's older than either of these two. Chubby, thick glasses, like a professor. One of his eyes looks milky, like he was getting a cataract. And he's completely bald. If you ever run across him, Mr. Hanai, watch out.
3: I don't intend to run across him.
4: Can I stay here in your place for a few days? Lie low until I can get my plans figured out again? Just a few days, that's all I ask.
3: Well, I can't very well turn you out in the street at this time of night after what you've told me, can I? Come along, I have an extra room, fortunately. Nothing posh, but comfortable enough.
4: Thank you, thank you.
3: There you are. Suit you?
4: Oh, it looks like heaven to me.
3: Righto. Ready to turn in, then, are you?
4: Yes. Listen, I'm very sorry to trouble you.
3: That's quite all right. You don't mind if I lock the door, do you? From my side.
4: You still think maybe I'm crazy, huh? Maybe those two guys outside are my keepers.
3: Oh, I wouldn't say that.
4: Now, go ahead. Lock the door. In fact, it'll make me feel better.
3: That you are.
4: And Mr. Hanai.
3: Yeah?
4: I'll be grateful to you until the day I die.
3: It was a queer sort of yarn. I didn't quite know what to make of it. Matter of fact, I was more than half inclined to think the poor fellow was a bit balmy. But I wasn't so sure after I'd got my London Times at the front door next morning and had a look at the foreign page. Because there was a story about this Greek chap, Karolides, just as he told me. New Prime Minister planning a trip to England and all the rest. I went to Scudder's door and knocked. There was no answer, so I ventured to unlock the door and poke my head in. The shade was flapping at a wide open window, which was natural enough. Americans are fiends for fresh air. But there was something else that was not at all natural. For Scudder lay sprawled on his side across the bed, his face white as a sheet, his mouth working as he tried to speak to me.
4: And I... The steps.
3: Scudder, what's the matter?
4: Find the steps. Low tide. The fifth. The 39 steps.
3: And then he rolled over in his face, quite dead. And I saw the knife. It was buried in his back to the hilt. When I got myself in hand, I began to think. It wasn't very pleasant thinking. Here I had hold of some sort of information that a man had just been killed for. And if I went to the police, the odds were good they'd hang me for his murder. Got to make a run for it, I thought, until I can think things through. Head for open country. Scotland would be best. And then I thought of something else. I crossed the room and looked carefully out of the window to the street below. There they were, sure enough, the same two lads. Not waiting for Scudder now, waiting for me. Suddenly, Scotland seemed a very long way off. And all at once, I heard the sound that was my inspiration, the milkman rattling his cans on the stairs outside my flat. I ran to the door and opened it. I see, my good man.
5: Hi, morning, Governor. What's up?
3: I'd like to have a word with you.
5: Now, what about? I'm late enough as it is.
3: About making a sovereign for yourself. Step inside, will you?
5: Oh, well. I'm not one to turn down good coin of the realm. What's the game?
3: I want the loan of your cap and jacket and your milk cans for just 5 minutes. It's for a bet.
5: Well, I don't know. I'll tell you what, if you could make it 2 quid...
3: Done. Here you are.
5: Righto. I never saw him a man to spoil a bit of sport.
3: Thanks. Now, all you have to do is to stay here until I get back.
5: Right you are. Hey, Governor, pull the cap down a bit more. There you are. As proper a milkman as ever I see.
3: Fine, now give me the cans.
5: Right.
3: And just wait here, understand?
5: Right. Only 5 minutes now.
3: Yeah. I'll be right back.
5: And mind you, don't jostle that milk about.
3: Oh, stop worrying and shut up.
5: Well, all right. There's no need to get shirty.
3: I opened the door and stepped out briskly onto the street. The two lads across the way looked at me sharply. But I kept on until I'd rounded the corner. It was only then I heard them coming after me. I crossed the milk cans over a wall and began to run. And I ran as I've never run before or since.

0: had caught the Northern Express from St. Pancras Station by a matter of inches. And for the moment I felt safe. I had a third-class compartment to myself, except for an old codger who dozed most of the time. And during the restless, sleepless night, I tried to get my thoughts together and hit upon some plan of action. As it happened, the matter was taken quite out of my hands. For at Newcastle, my traveling companion had bought a morning paper.
1: See here in the paper that our foreign office is meeting with the French, making an agreement in case of war.
2: Really?
1: Mapping out a plan of mutual defense, a disposition of our fleet, all that sort of thing.
2: Very wise, I should say.
1: Mm-hmm. Here's a jolly bit. Another murder.
2: Murder?
1: Some fellow named Hanai did in another chap with a knife.
2: Have they found him?
1: Not yet. The Portland Place murderer, they call him. Give me a description. Tall, fair, about 30, small moustache. silly business. Could be most anybody. It could be you, for that matter. You answer fairly well to that.
2: Yes, I suppose I do.
1: Thought to be travelling north, it says. You see, that could be you, too. Police must be stupid fellows to think that they can nab him with that sort of flimsy stuff.
2: Yes. Police notoriously stupid, of course.
1: Hello. Wonder what they're stopping for.
2: Or let a train go by, a goods train, possibly.
1: Schedule's all hashed up lately. Don't run things the way they used to. I say, guard.
3: Yes, sir?
1: Step in here a moment, will you? What's the delay?
3: A lot of constabulary getting on, sir. Looking for the murderer.
1: The Portland Place fellow?
3: That's right. They got a tip he's on this train.
1: Have they really? Well, I say, what a lark.
2: Well, I think I'll step down for a bit of air.
3: You can't leave the train now, sir.
2: Why not?
3: Police order, sir.
2: Sorry.
3: Here, hold on.
2: Take your hands off me.
3: Here, help me. Help. Hold him.
4: The murderer.
3: Oh.
4: The Portland Place murderer.
0: When I topped the rise of the moor, I saw they had men fanning out in every direction and would soon have me hopelessly surrounded. There was only one chance, a country house a few hundred yards away. Nothing for it but to throw myself on the mercy of the owner.
5: Yes?
0: I'm sorry to bother you, but I'm in a bit of trouble. Could I come in?
5: Well, I'm just leaving, going out for a walk. Are those police after you?
0: Yes, I was on the London train. They stopped it down there. I'm suspected of something I can assure you I didn't do.
5: London train. Come in quickly.
0: Thank you.
5: They're coming up to the door. Just nip into this wardrobe closet until they're gone.
0: Oh, thank you. Thank you very much.
5: I'll just close the door after you. You'll be all right there for a bit.
6: Sorry to intrude, Professor, but we're looking for a fugitive from justice. You haven't seen any strange men about, have you?
5: Oh, I can't say that I have.
6: Don't like to be alarming, sir, but the man's a murderer and he's dangerous.
5: Sure you'll find no murderers here. You're welcome to search the ground.
6: Very good, sir.
5: All right. You may come out now.
0: Oh, thank you. I must say you did that beautifully, and I can't tell you how grateful I am.
5: And I'm grateful to you, Mr. Hanai.
0: You know who I am?
5: Indeed I do. And I would have turned you away if you hadn't been so persistent. Astuter of me not to guess immediately, but in my wildest dreams I wouldn't have hoped to catch you on my own doorstep.
0: Catch me? Who are you?
5: You don't know? I suppose that's because in your wildest nightmares you wouldn't dream of walking right into my house. Or maybe it's this hat I'm wearing and the light's not too bright. One moment. There now, Mr. Hanai. Can you guess?
0: I'd never seen him before, but Scudder had described him to a T. The head man of the Black Stone, chubby, thick, thick glasses like a professor, completely bald. One of his eyes, milky. And I remembered Scudder saying, if you run across him, Mr. Hanai, watch out. Well, here I'd run across him sure enough. And while I was gathering my wits, I sensed something. There was someone behind me. I moved, but not in time. Something came down with a sickening crash on the back of my head, and I felt myself falling through black and bottomless infinity.

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0: 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And now, Autolite brings back to our Hollywood soundstage Mr. Herbert Marshall in Elliot Lewis's production of The 39 Steps. A tale well calculated to keep you in sound.

0: I came to my senses with a raging headache and found that I was locked in a sort of storage room with a heavy bolted door and barred windows. Climbing to the window, I saw that it was nearly dusk and that there was a powerful touring car sitting in the drive. I surmised that they were only waiting for dark to dispose of me permanently, but while I was taking mournful stock of my seemingly hopeless surroundings, I heard something that made my heart leap. Someone at the door. I hit him on the back of the neck as hard as I could. Seconds later, I was at the wheel of the touring car and speeding out into open country. I drove. All night I drove on the white roads that ribbon the moor, circling, doubling, climbing. At dawn I drove off the road into a narrow vale among tall fir trees, and I stayed there, hidden among the trees, till nearly dusk. I drove all the next night until I reached a fishing village called Rough. There I came to a kind of pass where the chimney of a solitary house sent up a plume of smoke. In the distance, the sea. The road swung over a bridge, and leaning on the parapet was a young man. I drew up beside him. Good evening. Is that place an inn?
1: At your service, sir. I'm the landlord.
0: You're rather young to be an innkeeper.
1: Well, it wasn't my choice of a profession. You see, I wanted to write books.
0: Well, an innkeeper should make a good storyteller.
1: Aye, maybe in the old days when you had pilgrims and ballad singers and highwaymen.
0: But there's even more adventure out on these roads today, if you have eyes to see it. Maybe you're rubbing shoulders with it right now.
1: You think so?
0: Put me up for the night. Give me a hot supper, and I'll tell you a true tale. And a month from now, you can make it into a novel. Well, I pitched him a lovely yarn. I altered details, but I put in some of the truth. Told him I was a mining magnate from Kimberley who had crossed a gang of cutthroats. I told him they chased me across the ocean, killed my best friend in Portland Place, and now they were on my tracks. And on top of that, the police thought I had done the killing. He believed every word. He was young, but he was the man I needed. He told me I could stay as long as I liked, and nobody would know. And the only pay he wanted was more stories about my adventures. So, 2 pleasant days went by. I stayed in my room, ate in my room, and I began to breathe easier. No sign of the Black Stone, and no more alarming news in the papers about the Portland Place murder. Then one night...
1: 23 pages of newsprint and not a story in all of it.
0: Oh?
1: Politics is all assassins. Shot some Greek chap in London, Karolides.
0: Karolides? Just as Scudder said.
1: You know him?
0: Oh, no, I've heard about him.
1: And look here, defense packs, meetings between us and the French. Just gives those silly Frenchmen an excuse for a trip. Did you see their picture in the London paper I brought back this afternoon?
0: I didn't notice it, no.
1: Oh, I have it over here on the desk. There's a picture of them going into the final meeting. I never saw such an idiotic-looking crew in my life. Here. That one with his little mustache, looking like he smells something bad. And that young slim one there, rolling his eyes for the ladies, I'll bet. And look at that chubby chap with the thick glasses. He looks blind in one eye. What? Whatever's the matter, sir? You look like you just caught sight of Beelzebub.
0: I had. I'd seen Satan himself. The head man of the German Blackstone was looking placidly out at me from that newspaper picture. He'd been there with the French delegation. He'd attended those secret meetings. And now the plans for the defense of England and France for the disposition of the British fleet were in his hands on their way to Germany. That was what Scudder hadn't been able to tell me. But he'd said something just before he died. Low tide, the 5th. Did he mean they were sailing at low tide on the 5th? But from what point? Sailing in what? I excused myself and went into the bar of the inn. It was crowded with fishermen playing darts, drinking, arguing about the day's catch.
2: Here you are, sir. A pint of half and half.
0: Oh, thank you.
3: Oh, here. Give me another drink.
2: Are you not taking a wee bit too much there, Ralph?
3: Oh, had a rotten day. Rotten luck. 8 blessed hours. I was anchored off the 39 steps. Didn't haul in more than 24 for the whole
4: 39
3: day.
4: Steps. 39 steps. That was what Scudder said. The steps at low tide.
0: Bartender.
2: Aye, sir. I'll fill her up again.
0: If you don't mind. Thought I'd do some fishing tomorrow. How do I get to the 39 steps?
2: Oh, you'll find a sort of a track out over the headland. That takes you there.
0: Uh-huh. Are there really 39 of them?
2: Well, you know, sir, I've never counted them. I've been down them 2 or 3 times, too, going to the cave. Just to have a look around, you can. Oh, that cave gives me the...

0: Before? Here, let me take a look.
1: No, some other time.
0: Hey, you look a lot like that fellow they're after. Portland Place murderer, they call him. You just come along with me.
2: Wait! You won't get away! The murderer! It's the murderer!
1: He was older and heavier than I, so I outdistanced him easily enough. But it was only a question of time. I had to work fast. Find the steps. Find where they led. I ran all the way to the edge of the headland, overlooking the sea. The sky was overcast, and it was dark as my pocket. I stumbled along, barking my shins on rock and scratching my face and hands in the gorse. Then I found them. Narrow steps carved in the face of the cliff, leading down. I felt my way along the rock wall, going down step by step. They led into the cliff itself. I counted them as I went.
3: 35. 36. 37, 38, 39.
1: The steps ended on what seemed to be a wide shelf of rock. I strained my eyes in the blackness of the cave and gradually made out the dull sheen of water. Below me was an underground lake that seemed to rise and fall with the movement of the sea. I was too intent on seeing if there was a boat of any kind in that strange underground harbor, so I didn't hear footsteps behind me until I was pinned in the beam of a torchlight.
4: Mr. Van Eyck.
1: Who?
4: What have you found? I heard the excitement. They're looking for you. I brought you a gun.
1: Tell me, can boats sail into this lake?
4: Boats? Aye, a rowboat, maybe. The water is deep, but there's no headroom.
1: It's nearly low tide now, isn't it?
4: Almost to the minute.
1: Submarine! A submarine doesn't need headroom. Give me your light. Now, look, look. Isn't that an underground stream coming in from the left?
4: What's that?
1: Something coming down the stream.
4: A dory. 3 men in it.
1: There they are. Spies, give it the gun. Now run and get help. Quickly.
4: Right you are, sir.
5: Who's there? Who is that?
1: I have a gun this time, Professor.
5: Mr. Hanai, quickly, no, keep rowing!
1: Surrender, Professor, or I shoot!

7 weeks later, as all the world knows, we were at war. The German had been so certain of success that his plans were by then too far in motion to be halted. For myself, I served as an officer of infantry throughout the show. But I like to think I did my best bit before ever I went into uniform.

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1: 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A tale we call A Watery Grave. In weeks to come, we shall also present Frank

0: Lovejoy and Robert Young, all on Suspense. Suspense is produced and directed by Elliot Lewis, with music composed by Lucian Morawick and conducted by Lud Gluskin. The 39 Steps was adapted for Suspense by Sylvia Richards from the book by John Buchan. Featured in the cast were Tudor Owen, Joseph Kearns, Ben Wright, William Johnstone, Charles Davis, Byron Kane, and Raymond Lawrence.
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3: It can't happen to you. You read about stuff like that in the papers. Girls murdered and mutilated. Drunks left dying in the gutter for the handful of change they had in their pockets. Lonesome old men tortured because some hoodlum gets the idea they're misers with a pot of gold hidden under the floorboards of the shack. Sure, you know it's real, but... it can't happen to you. Oh, you get your fair share of trouble. I've been a professional man here in Los Angeles for 30 years. I've met up with bums and grifters and petty sharpers. They're around in any business. But the viciousness, the real deep-down dirt, that's for somebody else. You do your work and go home to your family. And for a real bang-up evening to break the monotony, you take your wife out to a movie. That's what I did that Saturday night. We'd driven all the way in from the San Fernando Valley to Beverly Hills for a picture Ellie especially wanted to see.
4: Wasn't that a good movie, Joe?
3: Uh-huh.
4: Just the kind I like. Songs and dancing and girls in pretty clothes. Oh, I get so tired of cops and robbers.
3: What's wrong with cops and robbers?
4: Oh, you know what I mean. Murder movies. Honestly, all the policemen stupid and all the crooks sneering out of the corners of their mouths.
3: Yeah, the stuff those Hollywood boys dream up. You'd think the streets were knee-deep in blood and you couldn't hear yourself think for machine guns.
4: Yeah.
3: Well, here we are, honey.
4: You get in first.
3: Okay. All right, Ellie?
4: Well, now, just a second. All right, Joe. Don't forget the gas.
3: I got plenty to take us out to the valley. I'll fill up at Bill's.
4: Be-da. You remember how that song goes, Joe?
3: What song?
4: In the picture. You know, Two on the Moon. The one the boy sang to the girl.
3: Oh, that one. Let's see. Ah, heck, I don't know.
4: Oh, well. We'll be hearing it again on the radio.
3: How about turning it on?
4: The radio?
3: Yeah.
4: Sure.
3: Set her around 1100. We ought to get some news in a few minutes. I'd like to hear whether they caught that fellow.
4: That awful mass murderer?
3: Uh-huh. They spotted him in L.A. this afternoon, but he got away.
4: I know. You told us at supper. It makes you shiver.
3: Don't worry. He won't get away with it. We left the lights of Beverly Hills behind and turned into Coldwater Canyon. It's as quick a way as any to get us across the Hollywood Hills to the valley. It's dark in the canyon, quiet, with mighty little traffic at night. I cut my lights up full and we swept up the side of the ridge. News program came on, but I didn't pay much attention. The fellow was talking about brush fires. They'd already put out one near my place, though they were still patrolling it. We were over the ridge and sliding down to the valley before the program got to the part I wanted to hear.
4: There it is.
3: Pick it up higher, Ellie.
5: And now the latest news on the New Hampshire murderer. 2 weeks ago, Lewis Matrick wiped out an entire family in Greenlee, New Hampshire. Today, he was spotted 3,000 miles from the scene of his crime. At 5:30 this afternoon, a patrolman saw and definitely identified Matrick in downtown Los Angeles.
4: He is here.
5: However, by darting through heavy traffic at the risk of his life, the killer was again able to make his escape. According to neighbors of the slaughtered family, Matrick first appeared in Greenlee about a year ago. From fingerprints in the Noland home, Lewis Matrick has been identified as Lloyd Matthews, ex-convict. He is wanted for questioning in the robbery and murder of a New York storekeeper a year ago.
4: Oh, my.
5: A crime that netted the killer less than $20.
4: Can you imagine?
5: Matrick, or Matthews, is 32 years old, height 5 feet 9 inches, weight 155 pounds. He has blue eyes, light brown hair, nose slanted to the left. When seen this afternoon, he was wearing a blue suit and a gray pork pie hat. He...
4: Awful. Awful.
3: Not pretty, no.
4: And he's somewhere around L.A. this minute. Joe?
3: Hmm?
4: You think it's right us leaving Annie and Bud all alone while
3: we... No, Ellen. Annie's grown up, and Bud's a smart youngster, if I do say so myself. You can't wrap kids in cotton wool.
4: I know. Oh, I'm silly, I guess. Neighbors close all around. All they'd have to do is yell. But what would make a young man do a dreadful thing like that?
3: Could be a lot of things. Maybe he's got a screw loose. Maybe he went nuts over a girl. Maybe he gets a kick out of killing like
6: you
3: some
6: know
3: of...
6: You all the answers, don't you?
4: Oh, Joe!
3: Hey, what the...
7: Keep going. Go on, keep going. I got a gun here and I'll use it. Tell him you.
3: Ellie?
4: Against the back of my neck. I can feel it. Cold.
7: Well, are you gonna move?
3: Okay. Okay, brother. Oh. You're the boss.
7: You said it. I'm boss, and remember it. Otherwise, I'll blow a hole through your wife's head. I've had experience in these things.

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1: Harlow, I've got to run. My wife Mary just called up and said someone stole our Autolite resistor spark plugs right out of the engine of our car.
2: Gosh, Hap, I didn't know they were that precious. Skip along.
1: So long.
2: Oh, that Mary. What a girl. She's wonderful. I said to Hap the other day, she's got everything an Autolite resistor spark plug's got. Hap comes right back and says to me, has she got a 10,000 ohm resistor? Does she save me gas and money, Harlow? And then right away he says, tell me this. Does Mary improve radio and television reception? Well, by Cornelius, I couldn't stand it any longer. What's Mary got to do with that, I cried. Nothing, shouts the triumphant Hap. Right, I shout back, but by Cornelius, those sleek, slim, trim, smart, swift, starting Autolite resistor spark plugs have. Why, when it comes to plugs, even mine, there's no plug as good as a set of Autolite resistor spark plugs. And those wonderful wonders are made by the Autolite Company, the marvelous makers of spark plugs, batteries, complete ignition systems, and over 400 automotive, aviation, and marine parts.
0: And now, Autolite brings back to our Hollywood soundstage Fibber McGee and Molly in Backseat Driver, a tale well calculated to keep you in suspense.
3: I drove that car like we were skirting the rim of the Grand Canyon with nothing between us and the bottom but a mile of country air. This was it, the thing that happens to other people, to the ones that end up on slabs in the morgue. But not to me, not to Ellie. The first car we'd seen since we left traffic swooped down behind us. It passed, but not before the headlights caught our passenger clean in my rearview mirror. He was hunched forward, sitting on the edge of the back seat so he could keep the gun rammed into the nap of Ellie's neck. He had light brown hair, pale eyes, and a nose that slanted. His mouth twitched, jittery. As the car went by, his eyes caught mine in the mirror and flickered.
4: Keep your eyes on the road.
3: Sure, sure. Lose your hat?
4: Bright boy. Like I said, you know all the answers. No, I didn't lose it. I stuffed it down a drain.
3: Still wearing the blue suit, though.
4: I figured it changed pretty quick now. Think yours will fit me?
5: You can have the suit and the car. Just
3: Ellen,
5: let it...
3: Ellen.
5: Joe, it's Matrick.
4: The missus is bright, too.
5: He crawled in here while we were in the movie. Joe, you should have had the car door fixed. You know better.
3: Honey, I meant to. I was going to tend to that tomorrow.
4: Shut up! Let's see if you can both be bright enough to keep your trap shut. Turn left on Ventura. Take the slow lane. And don't try playing no tricks. I've been in this burg before.
3: Okay by me.
4: That's real white of you. Straight out to open country, Mac. Then I'll take the missus up on that offer of the suit and car.
5: What happens to us?
4: Why, you just walk home. What else? Play it safe, and you ain't got a thing to worry about.
3: That was a laugh, that was. Nothing to worry about. That'd kill you. Once we got out into open country, we'd have a chance of walking away from the car. All a murderer can hope for is time. He doesn't leave witnesses around to get the law on his tail 1 second sooner than necessary. All I could do was stall and pray and make what feeble gestures I could at Lady Luck. The thing that came into my mind was so risky it brought my hair up on end. But there was a chance, provided that trigger finger didn't start jerking. In the bright lights of the boulevard, I didn't think he'd notice, but a traffic officer would. I turned into Ventura and took the far lane, obedient as a whipped pup. Must have made 2 or 3 miles before I heard what I was hoping for.
4: What's that?
3: Huh? Oh, the siren? Why, an ambulance, I guess. We hear a lot of
4: that
3: them.
4: That ain't
3: here.
4: No ambulance. It's a motorcycle cop.
5: Joe, it's young Mike Kennedy. He patrols this stretch.
4: What are you up to? What are you trying to pull?
3: Nothing. The kid's a friend of
4: mine.
3: Think
4: you can get me easy, huh? Well, I warned you. I ain't going alone. You ask
3: listen,
4: for it.
3: Listen, will you? The kid lives near us, practically grew up under our feet. All he wants is to pass the time of day or maybe send a message to our Annie.
4: Yeah?
3: Yeah. You start popping now and we'll all be dead. Keep your shirt on and I'll get rid of him.
4: Okay. But it better be good.
3: I pulled to the curb and Mike came up alongside. He sat balancing the bike between his knees, and the grin on his face was a mile wide. It had worked. At least we were still alive, and Mike wasn't 2 feet away. far did we go from here? I had to think, but my brain was wet wool. My tongue stuck to the roof of my mouth.
6: Well, what do you know, if it isn't Uncle Joe?
3: Something funny, kid?
6: After all the times you've read us the riot act about observing the letter of the law. Oh, brother, wait till I tell Annie.
5: Mike Kennedy, what's the matter with you? I didn't notice anything wrong.
6: Hi, Aunt Ellie. Nothing much the matter. Just Uncle Joe here proceeding sedately out the boulevard with his headlights up full.
3: Headlights? By golly, that's right. I must have forgotten it, didn't I?
6: You oughtn't to forget those things, Joe. Someday a big bad cop might come along and haul you off to the state. Hey, is that Annie back there?
3: No, it isn't.
5: It's our new neighbor, Mike, Mr. Anderson.
6: Oh, that right? Glad to meet you, sir.
3: Hello?
6: I didn't know there were any vacancies out our way.
3: Well, there weren't until recently. Mr. Anderson has taken over the Charles place.
6: The Charles place? Are you kidding?
3: Nope. Looks like things got too much for old man Charles at last. He's clearing out for good.
6: Kind of sudden, wasn't it?
3: I guess so.
6: Well, that's too bad. For old man Charles, I mean. Mighty nice for Mr. Anderson, though. Good places are hard to find these days. All right, Uncle Joe. I'll let you off this time. Give my love to Annie.
3: Mike!
4: Watch it!
6: Yes, sir?
3: Nothing. Just come see us soon, boy. Always glad to have you.
6: Thanks. I'll be around my next night off. I got a date with Annie. So long.
3: That was that. Mike turned his bike and headed back down the boulevard. The chance had come and gone. But it felt to me like half my mind went off with the boy yelling at him. Must have been half a minute before I could pull myself together and ease back into traffic. Nobody said anything. I didn't dare to, and neither did Ellie. I couldn't see her, but I could feel her holding herself stiff as a ramrod, scared even to turn her head. When two people have lived together as long as we have, each one knows what the other one is thinking. I went back to driving and praying. That and cutting my eyes up to the mirror, just in case there might be a white motorcycle eye following us. There wasn't, of course. Back in the back, I knew he was watching, too. Those flickering eyes darting like lightning between us and the rear window. He was too busy checking to talk. Not that that helped much. Rage and fear were pouring out of him so thick you could have grabbed a hunk of the atmosphere in your hand. It was queer to drive along like that on the crowded highway. Traffic streaming both ways. Lights from drugstores and cocktail joints and eating houses blazing to the sky. And to know if I lifted a finger for help, I'd sign our death warrants. It had to be luck, all luck. And there was still a chance I'd get it. The way I figured it, we'd started out with just about enough gas to get us back to Bill's station. When we hit that, the meter ought to show empty. Gas gauge was hidden from me by the rim of the steering wheel, but I was pretty sure I was right. I waited until I saw the red and green lights above Bill's pumps a block and a half away. And very slow and easy, I slumped over for a peek at the gauge. I leaned just too far.
4: Shut up!
3: Sure.
4: What now? What were you looking at?
3: I was just easing the crick out of my neck.
4: Yes, you was. You was looking at the dash. You... Oh, so that's it. Fresh out of gas.
3: Look, I just remembered...
4: Don't give me that. You knew it all along. From now on, you keep your hands on the wheel, Mac, but leave me do the driving. Turn into that filling station. Get high-test gas and fill her up.
7: Hi, Joe.
3: Hi, Bill.
7: Evening,
5: Hello,
7: Ellie.
5: Bill.
7: Oh, evening, sir. Up to the top?
3: Yeah, Ethel.
7: Ethel it is. Here you've been to the pictures, eh?
3: Uh-huh.
4: You people know everybody in the whole valley.
5: We've lived here 30 years, from back when this was just farmland. Of course, we know lots of people.
4: I don't like it. Get the gas and get out.
7: Say, I was up to Miranda's for supper.
3: That right?
7: Oh, boy, her chili gets better every time. Don't see how it can, but it does. She's saving something for you. Said you'd be around after the show.
5: Oh, my, I saw Miranda this afternoon and told her we'd be by for sure, Joe.
7: That'll be $3.50 on the nose.
3: $3.50.
7: Mm.
3: Thanks, Bill.
7: Yep, same to you.
4: was all that about?
3: Nothing much.
4: Come on, come on. I got to ask you everything twice.
3: Miranda runs a drive-in up the road a ways. On show nights, we usually drop in for a carton of chili to take home.
5: I just hope she won't call home when we don't show up and get Annie all worried.
4: Wait a minute. Drive-in, you said?
3: Yeah.
4: And this Miranda could start checking on you?
5: I didn't mean it like that. It's
4: she
5: just...
4: could call your Annie, and between the two of them, they'd have the cops on the lookout for you before midnight.
3: You're crazy.
4: Like a fox! I ain't kept ahead of the buttons all this time by taking chances. We'll just pick up that chili, Mac.
3: You want to go to Miranda's?
4: Why not? Leave Annie get a beauty sleep. I can cover a lot of ground before tomorrow morning. I ain't eaten so good lately, I could use the food, too. And with you and the missus to front for me? What's to worry about?
3: He was right about that. I went back to driving and praying. Miranda's place is one of those goldfish bowls, mostly glass with light pouring out across the space marked for outside service. She saw us pulling up, grabbed a quart carton off the back shelf, and hustled to the door.
8: Here you are, Ellie. I was just saying to Betsy, better fix up that chili, Betsy. It's about time Ellie and Joe were showing up, figuring the distance from Beverly Hills.
5: Thank you, Miranda.
8: Who's that in the back seat? I don't seem to recollect your face, young man, though anybody will tell you I never forget a face.
5: Well, this is Mr. Anderson, Miranda. He just came out here from the east.
8: Oh, is that a fact? Say, Joe, you planning to go straight up Ventura home?
3: Sure, why?
8: Oh, don't you do it. Go the back way, even if it does take longer. Mm-hmm. Of course, the brush fire between here and your place is out, but there are still 50, 60 men patrolling it.
4: What's that?
8: Oh, but that ain't nothing to what's going on further out the valley. That new fire's clean out of control, licking up hundreds of acres. Well, they've been sending truckloads of firefighters past here all evening, and the road's blocked for miles,
4: they tell me. The road's blocked?
8: For miles, they tell me. And all them poor ranchers losing their homes. Being from the east, you wouldn't understand. But brush fires is awful things once they get out.
4: Thanks. Start moving. We take the back way to your house.
5: To our house?
8: What say? Oh, you staying with Ellie and Joe?
4: Yeah, until the roads, until I can get into my own place. What are we waiting for?
3: Night, Miranda.
8: Well, goodbye. Be sure you come see me, Mr. Anderson. I'll be looking for you.
3: So there it was. We weren't going to the country. We weren't going to be left to rot at the foot of a cliff or buried deep in brush. No, we were going home. Home to the kids. Taking a murderer with us. I still couldn't see Ellie, but I could feel her tensing up, tight as a pulled drawstring.
5: Mr. Matrick, you didn't mean what you said, did you, about coming home with us?
4: You know a better place I can hide out till the road's open?
5: But it wouldn't be safe. We've got neighbors close all around. If somebody sees you...
4: Nobody'll see me. Nobody better.
5: Joe, couldn't we get around the fire?
3: Yeah, that'd be better. We could try. There are other roads through the valley. Listen, Matrick, we'll nose around and find a way through somehow.
4: Cut it out. You heard the old biddy. Hundreds of acres burning. Firefighters, cops. Get off the highway. We're going home.
5: No, I won't have it. Joe, you stop the car right here.
4: Shut up.
5: You heard me, Joe. I won't have him in my house, not with Annie and Bud.
4: I said shut up!
3: For Lord's sake, Ellie.
5: It doesn't matter about us, but the kids, I won't let him...
4: One word out of you!
5: No, stop!
3: Ellen, hush.
5: Oh, Joe.
3: Don't say another thing. I'm sorry, honey. Matrick's the boss. You gotta do like he says.
4: That's telling her. Sure, do like I say and everything will be rosy. You got no call to worry about the kids. I like kids. As long as nobody gives me the brush off. We'll wake them up soon as we get home. And you and Miss Annie can fix up a chili supper for us. We'll have us a picnic. And then, soon as the fire's out, we'll all take a trip to the country. Another picnic, huh?
3: You keep going. As long as you're breathing, you keep going. Even when it looks like there's no way out, you hang on by your toenails. We poked up and down those black valley streets that twist and turn and sometimes wind up in dead ends. Ellie stopped crying after a while. She slumped down with her head rolling on the seat back, limp as a rag doll with the stuffing leaked out. It took a long time, but it had to come to an end. I saw the bulk of the house looming up. There was light sneaking around the edges of the blinds up in Annie's room. She wasn't asleep after all. She'd be sitting up in bed, maybe plastering red stuff on her fingers and dreaming about the date with Mike. Bud's room was dark. He'd be wrapped in covers like in a cocoon and dreaming whatever boys dream, I couldn't remember. I pulled up to the concrete walk I'd poured with my own hands before there was any Annie or Bud, and I cut the lights. In a second or two, my eyes got used to the dark. I could make out the high hedge Ellie planted around the place and the roof rising up beyond it.
9: Out, missus. Face the house. Now you, Mac. 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

0: to the door. Slow and no funny business. I'm right behind you.
1: Look out, Joe!
2: What now? Now! I'll kill you!
1: Hold him, boys!
3: It's okay, Mike. Got him.
4: You all right, Uncle Joe? Aunt Ellie?
2: Ellie. Ellie, honey, you all right?
5: All right, indeed. Smack flat on my face on a concrete walk and you falling on me.
4: Nothing wrong with her.
2: That's my girl.
5: Oh, well, don't just stand there. Help me up.
2: Here you are.
5: Oh, I've got to get in the house before the kids come busting out here. I won't have them mixed up in this.
2: Well, how's he doing, boys?
3: Got him through the gun hand on the right shoulder. See?
0: A lucky shot, copper. If you weren't lucky, you'd all be cold meat now.
4: Maybe. Matrick, isn't it, Uncle Joe?
2: That's him. Miranda scribed him to you, eh?
4: The old girl didn't miss a trick. She even knew you were taking the back way home. You left a clear trail, Uncle Joe. Slick work.
2: I had to get him out of the car before the fireworks started. Ellie didn't stand a chance. She helped, though. Ellie catches on quick.
4: I'll bet.
2: A mean guy like Matrick. Make him think you don't want to do something, and he'll break his neck doing it. I let on I was trying to run out of gas. That got us to Bill's. Then we both made out there was no sense going to Miranda's, so we got bullied into going to Miranda's. It was 1,000 to 1 she'd run off at the mouth about the brush fires and scare him into hiding out. After that, all Ellie had to do was turn on the hysterics. He was dead set on coming here.
0: Bright boy, like I said.
2: Bright enough. You did all right, too, Mike. I was watching the rearview mirror all the time you were tailing us, but you never showed.
4: You knew I was there, though. When one officer starts double-talking another officer, he wants to know why.
0: Officer, double-talk. You never said a thing to him except that I bought some place out here.
4: Yeah, the Charles place.
2: Poor old man Charles. In a tough spot and moving out for good.
0: Well, what's wrong with that?
2: Matrick, didn't anybody ever tell you it wasn't smart to take up with strangers? Maybe I'd better introduce myself. The name's Charles. Joe Charles. Detective, homicide. Tonight I was off duty and was just taking my wife to a movie.

0: Thank you, Fibber McGee and Molly, for a splendid performance.
1: Why, thank you. Yeah,
2: thanks very much, Bud. We're not used to doing a show with a gun stuck in our backs.
1: No.
2: We're used to doing them with Jack Benny breathing down our necks. And vice versa. But that guy over there, he looks familiar.
1: Why, dearie, that's Mr. Wilcox.
2: Old Waxy himself? The guy that sells Johnson's Wax on our Tuesday show?
1: Not Waxy on Thursdays, dearie. Sparky.
2: Sparky, eh? Well, what do you know? Hey, Junior!
3: Hello, Fibber. Hello, Molly.
1: Hello, Mr. Wilcox.
3: Say, you two were terrific tonight. Tell me, did you drive over from Wistful Vista?
2: Uh-oh. Molly, I'm afraid to answer that.
3: Because if you did, I hope your car had Autolite resistor spark plugs.
2: See what I mean?
3: And listen, pal, if I were you, I'd stop and see an Autolite serviceman on the way home. That old bull
2: of
3: yours...
2: Waxy, I mean Sparky, you don't have to tell me where to stop. I stopped on the way over. Why, those masterful miracles of manufacturing magnificence...
1: Oh, now, McGee, that's Mr. Wilcox's story. Let him tell it.
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0: Just a minute, Fibber and Molly. Don't go away.
2: Oh, that's right. You want us to say that word.
0: If you please.
1: Oh, yes. Well, go ahead, McGee.
2: No, you say it, Molly.
1: Well, why don't we both say it then?
2: Okay. Well, I know you're going to want to hear radio's outstanding theater of thrills next week. Because Charles Laughton is going to be on the program.
1: Yes, and in a famous story by John Collier called Demortius. And it's another gripping study in...
2: Suspense.
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14: And now, tonight's presentation of radio's outstanding theater of thrills, Suspense. Tonight, the story of a murder in which no gun was used, nor knife, nor blunt instrument, nor poison, nor suffocation, nor force of any kind. And yet, a man was murdered. So now, with Lawrence Dobkin as Joe Porter, here is tonight's suspense play, Destruction.
15: okay, Doctor?
16: Okay. Okay, Doctor. Okay.
15: Color?
17: You're going to be all right, Mr. Porter. You were brought here to emergency by ambulance, and you're going to be all right.
15: Color?
17: As good as new.
15: Cyanotic at all?
17: Don't worry about a thing, Mr. Porter.
15: Inject intravenously Lanticide C, being a digitalis derivative and highly recommended in cases of near death.
17: You won't die, Mr. Porter.
15: As, for example, when a man collapses in the streets, coronary seizure on the streets, blood plasma by intravenous drip, as, for example, so as to restore the blood volume.
18: Doctor?
15: Yes, Doctor?
18: Cyanotic, Doctor?
15: His color is poor, Doctor.
17: The will to live is a remarkable thing. Every cell in the body musters its own peculiar chemistry, its own soul, if you wish.

0: stove. Why don't you come in and get your breakfast, Joe? As long as I got to get up and get your food before the maid comes, you'll be in here when it's ready.
1: Don't shatter me so early in the morning, Vera.
0: Don't shatter him so early in the morning. Who do you think you are? Well, who do you think you are?
1: Oh, stop it.
0: You ever stop and think of anybody else? You'd only do that once in a while. You'd ever wonder how it is for the people around
1: you? The people around me, there's only...
0: You see?
1: Just don't cry, that's all.
0: Why not? Why shouldn't I cry? Can't you listen to a joke?
1: No.
0: Don't tell me it breaks your heart or something like that.
1: It terrifies me.
0: Why?
1: When you cry, Vera.
0: Well?
1: It's another failure I've created, that's all.
0: Well, listen to him.
1: Walked into the kitchen this morning. My wife looked at me and she began to cry.
0: Your coffee. You want juice or something? What do you want?
1: Why did you cry, Vera?
0: Oh.
1: Please, tell me.
0: Some juice.
1: Please tell me why.
0: You want to know what happened to me this morning?
1: Yes.
0: All of a sudden, you turned into a small man in an undershirt.
1: Well, it's hot.
0: You wouldn't understand if I told you.
1: Yes, I would.
0: Small man in an undershirt, like somebody I'd never seen before, a stranger. And I know you're not a stranger. You're what my life is up to now.
1: Oh, no, it isn't. Oh, no.
0: Once I loved you, and this is what it's gotten me. Little man, little failure in an undershirt.
1: Did you hear what I said? I said, oh, no, it isn't.
0: What are you talking about?
1: Don't you think I know?
0: What are you talking about?
1: Stupid or something.
0: What are you talking about?
1: The guy that comes around. Stupid or something. What do you think? I don't know or something?
0: So? Yeah, so what?
1: You don't care that I know?
0: I said so what, didn't I?
1: Yeah, you did.
0: You want to leave me?
1: I don't know.
0: I got to keep seeing him, Joe. I don't love you anymore. I don't care a thing for you.
1: Nothing? Huh?
0: Joe, just not a thing.
1: After 10 years, now I'm like dirt. I worked my head off. I worked my head off so you can have a maid. I can't even get my socks darned. You sit around all day.
0: You want to whip yourself with it? Yeah, just like dirt. Less.
1: Okay.
0: Less, Joe, to let you know where you stand. You want me to tell you some things about yourself? You want me to... You're a very little man, Joe.
1: I know it's been building up for a long time, but this morning I felt it for the first time while I was talking to Vera. Something all at once slipped away, and something in me tried to grab out after it, but it was gone. And I had a little pain then. Once, a long time ago, on a summer's night, on a moonlighted night, I stood on a lonely street corner and stretched my arms out for the world. And Vera stood close to me.
0: I love you, Joe. You're not small, Joe. I love you.
1: This morning there was a small pain, and I started to die.
2: Hey, Joe.
1: Oh, hi, Herb.
2: Hiya. How's Trix?
1: Fine.
2: Yeah. Everything great, huh?
1: Yeah.
3: Excuse me.
2: Everything great, huh?
1: What's the matter with you?
2: With me? With me?
1: Yeah, something funny?
2: I'll tell you. Don't worry.
1: Well, what's funny, huh?
2: You are. You're a funny man.
1: What do you mean?
2: How can anybody be as miserable as you, huh?
1: Now, look.
2: Where's the five for the picnic, Joe?
1: Oh.
2: Everybody in the office but Joe Turner. Last year, the picnic committee had to wait until September to park you from $5...
1: Look, I don't have it. That's all.
2: I have been delegated to tell you something, Joe.
1: Now, wait a minute.
2: Tonight is the poker game, yeah?
1: Well, what about it?
2: Don't come.
1: What?
2: I have been delegated to tell you that the boys don't want you. The boys say you can't pay your just and honest debts. You can't afford to play poker.
1: Herb.
2: For your own protection, kid.
1: Herb.
2: What?
1: Oh, Herb.
2: What's the matter with you?
1: I look forward so much to the...
4: Hi, Herb. Joe.
2: Good morrow, fair one. Uh-huh. Wouldst drink from yon bubbling brook of a water cool?
4: I would.
2: Ah, then, dee thee, mine guest.
4: You're carrying you.
2: Drink you. Crazy, huh?
4: Joe.
1: Yeah?
4: I heard something, Joe.
1: What?
4: Herb, you go away. This is between Joe and me.
2: Oh.
4: Now, come on, I mean it. Now, go away. This is between my little shortstop and me.
2: Okay, but you'll tell me later.
4: No, I won't either. Now, skidoo. Hello, Joe.
1: What are you looking at me like that for?
4: You're just lucky you don't have kids, that's all.
1: What are you talking about? I've always wanted kids. What makes me so lucky I don't have any?
4: Are you kidding?
1: What's the new...
4: I can't tell you my source. But my source says your wife's running around. My source...
1: Shut up!
4: Joey, my source never lies. Oh, Joe, poor...
1: I don't know who told you, but she's lying.
4: It's not a she, it's a he. And, Joey, there isn't a better source alive. I know because I've got a lady friend who knows this party we're discussing. And what she's told me, he's told her about.
1: Phyllis.
4: Yeah?
1: Don't say anything to anybody. Not to anybody.
4: Why should I say anything?
1: Because it's something that my wife and I will straighten out. Just please don't tell anybody, Phyllis.
4: Little shortstop. Little Joey.
1: And died the small deaths. Phyllis's face wavered and lost focus and dissolved into the day of columns and posting and plus signs and minus and ciphers. And Herb coming over just before lunch.
2: Hey, man. Tough about your wife. Heard she's running around. Why, that no good.
1: It was strange. It was a kind of surrender bits of me seemed to be making. As if I were drowning. Submerging only so far and getting used to it and then sinking a little more. There was a time, a bright spring day, when a girl laughed at a very wonderful thing I had said and touched my hand. There were days.
3: Turner. See you?
1: Oh, sure, Mr. Collins.
3: Right away, in my office.
1: Sure, Mr. Collins.
3: Door?
1: Yes, sir.
3: Have a seat.
1: Thank you, sir.
3: This is not a depression we're in, Turner. No, sir. Far from it.
1: Oh, no,
3: Levingly
1: sir.
3: Off, I'd call it. It's a good sign. Anybody who invests in a false economy, now, mind you, I'm not saying at this stage we just passed through was anything but healthy. But now we've got to do a little bit more retrenching here. You agree?
1: Oh, yes, sir. Yes, sir.
3: You're fired, Turner. Economists all over the country agree that a strong inventory that's fluid is the soundest investment and that any company that carries too much of a load as far as personnel is concerned
1: Please.
3: Is foolish. Now I only appeal to your intelligence. You can see for yourself Please. That we must cut down on our expenses.
1: Please. Please.
3: Are you crying, Turner?
1: Yes. Mr. Collins.
3: We've got to level off. Now, I've charged to show that there's no time like now to undertake minimum...
1: Mr. Collins!
3: Yes, what is it?
1: I'll work for less money.
3: Well...
1: Please don't fire me.
3: Well...
1: I'll take a cut. Figure out how much I'm worth to you. Why don't you do that? Figure out how much I'm worth to you. I'll take a cut.
3: You're forcing me to say it. We don't need you. We don't want people like you in our organization. You're fired.

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Later tonight on most of these stations, CBS Radio continues Mr. Keene's latest serial thriller, The Ice Queen Murder Case. The old investigator finds himself skating on thin ice in his efforts to find clues. Tonight, through Friday of this week, continue with Mr. Keene, tracer of lost persons. Now we bring back to our Hollywood soundstage Lawrence Dobkin in tonight's production of Destruction, a tale well calculated to keep you in suspense.

0: Dr. Landis.
1: Yes?
0: Mr. Turner, cyanotic. The bluish color indicating lack of oxygen.
1: Yes.
0: It seems to me only a thought. But it seems to me...
1: You had a thought, Doctor?
0: As if Mr. Turner had no will to live. Or the want. Or the desire.
1: I don't know. I wouldn't...
0: I'll prepare the syringe.

0: what Mrs. Porter said for me to do. See that you got your dinner, serve it to you, and then I was through for the day.
1: Where is Mrs. Porter?
0: Out.
1: Did she tell you where she was going?
0: What?
1: Did Mrs. Porter tell you where she was going?
0: She said out. That's all she told me. She said out.
1: Out.
0: Why, don't you know? Didn't she call you up at the office?
1: This keeps you overtime, doesn't it, Thelma, staying on to serve my dinner?
0: Mrs. Porter talked to somebody on the telephone. I thought sure it was you, the way
1: Thelma,
0: she... I was ironing her things in the kitchen. I didn't hear the words, just that kind of soft laugh Mrs. Porter has sometimes when she's talking on the phone. I didn't hear the words, but I sure thought it must be you she was talking to.
1: It was.
0: Then she went into the bedroom and called out to me to iron that silk blouse first. That frilly one.
1: Yeah.
0: Cut low.
1: Yeah.
0: Off the shoulder.
1: Yes.
0: You know.
1: Yes.
0: Oh, you sure got an attractive wife, Mr. Porter. And we two get along real fine.
1: Thelma.
0: It was around 4 she went out, smelling pretty and looking real nice. I said, you have a nice time now, Mrs. Porter. didn't tell you where she was going, huh? Talk to you on the phone?
1: Thelma.
0: Well, I guess I'll be going. Nothing more.
1: No, why don't you stay a little while? We'll talk. I hate to eat alone. I'll be through eating in just a few minutes. You could clear the table and maybe wash the dishes, and by then Mrs. Porter will be
0: home.
1: Not
0: me, Mr. Porter.
1: She's already paid you the...
0: Not me. Besides...
1: Besides what?
0: If I was you, I'd go to a movie or something. Mrs. Porter's not liable to get home until real late. That's what she said to me, she said. Tell him not to wait up.

0: It was moving in on me.
1: All the dying that had happened to me during the day moving in, adding up.
0: Very close now.
1: The emptiness, the stillness left behind when she walked out of the house. And the quick dark of nightfall speeding through the rooms now, moving in on me. And the sigh of wind close to my ear. And farther away, the silence somehow quivering, trembling somehow through the grass and on the leaves in the yard outside. And it was close to me as I went into another room, to the closet that held Vera's clothes, that held the perfume she wore and the scent of seasons long dead, seasons dying even now. And back into the room. A room where a long time ago...
2: Baby, look what you've done. You made me drop my mirror.
3: trick, sonny. Trick that just wouldn't work for me. But it's going to. Hey, Barr, set me up another row of wine glasses. Got to show my friend here this
0: Who's
3: trick.
0: Who's twisting your arm?
3: What'd you say, friend? You said something?
0: I said don't bother.

0: Oh, get my paw. I like you. You're my friend. I'm going to show you my trick.
1: I told you, get your hands off of me.
0: You didn't tell me a thing. Because you're going to sit right there where you were sitting. And you're going to be friendly and watch a trick. Or else I'm going to smash your face in, little one. Make you drink beer right off the barroom floor. Sit down, little one. I like you, little one. I like how you pay attention. I like the...
2: Will these do, Mr. Stevens? These the kind of class?
0: You're a lad. A fine upcoming lad you are. And look, I'll pass...
2: Don't worry about it, Mr. Stevens. Do all the tricks you want. An old customer like you, who's going to mind?
0: You hear that, little one? This lad's a friend. He likes to see me do tricks.
2: Sure. Have a barrel of fun, Mr. Stevens.
0: Now, this trick I'm going to show you... What's your name, little one? Come on, what's your name?
3: Joe Porter.
0: You don't look good, Joe.
3: No?
0: You look sick. Pale and sick. You sick?
3: No.
0: You're sick.
3: Oh, look. Look, mister, please just...
0: You want to tell me something, Joe? Because I'm listening.
3: It's like you said, I don't feel too great. All I want to do, mister, is sit here and have a quiet drink.
0: What eats you, Joey?
3: Nothing. It's not any.
0: Girlfriend?
3: No.
0: Wife? You're the type who's got a wife, little one. And if you got a thing going...
3: Leave me alone.
0: Joey. Joey. Yeah, I tell you what. I'm going to do this trick I do with a row of glasses.
3: Oh.
0: And it's going to take your mind off whatever it is that's eating away on you. A man like you, a little one like you, he's bound to have something going for him with his women, folks. Now, don't tell me nothing about that because I know... And Stevie's got a trick with a row of wine glasses. Hey! Now, why did you go and do a thing like that, little one? Why you go and spoil my trick?
3: Because I had enough of you. I had enough of your dog.
0: Shut your mouth.
3: You're a slob. You're a fat, overgrown slob.
0: I said to you to shut your mouth. That's what I said.
3: Ooh, you... You come on outside, I'll
2: handle. Wrong, Mr. Stevens?
0: Come around the side of the bar, lad. We got ourselves a drunk here. That's what's wrong, lad. Oh. Smashed your nice glasses and everything.
3: He kept at me, that's what. He kept bothering me, kept digging at me.
0: You got yourself a real drunk, lad, a lush. Man can't hardly find peace and a little fun anymore.
2: Get out, mister. We don't want any trouble.
3: I wasn't making any trouble. It's him. It's this.
0: Maybe he didn't understand your language. Only way to make a drunk understand. Kick the teeth in. Throw him away, lad.
2: Sure, Mr. Stevens. Come on. You can't walk, but I've got a way.
3: I'll give him.

0: dragged me out, threw me into the gutter. A man and a young woman walked by, arm in arm. A girl, really, with the nighttime soft on her face. She tugged at his sleeve and stopped him. And they looked at me.
1: Look what I found, Dickie, a drunk.
2: Yeah.
1: A drunk in the gutter.
2: That's where the wine leads, straight to the gutter.
1: Is that what he is, a wino?
2: Boozer, wino, guy in the gutter.
1: Oh. Hello, Mr. Wino. Hello, down there, Mr. Boozer.
2: Well, let's go, baby. There's sights and sights.
1: I want to see sights and sights. Good night, Mr. Wino. Sleep tight, Mr. Boozer. Sleep tight. Wake up bright.
2: Come on.
0: And they walked on. And it had a kind of warmth to it, this dying. And the hurt when a man had hit me and the humiliation part of it. A manner of dying that had begun a long time ago. Far off time ago, and became the man of the tricks and a girl with sights to see. And along the gutter the question ran, how much longer now? How much further to die? Wonder and a warmth to it.
3: Mister, you hurt, mister? Oh, you hurt your face, baby,

0: Poor baby.
1: Oh. And a gentle touch on the hurt.
0: You've been in a fight. You've been drinking and getting a fight. You shouldn't. Not a fellow like you. Nice-looking fellow like you. Let me help you. I want to. Honest, I want to.
1: She helped me up.
0: Maybe you ought to wash up a little. Dust yourself off. A fellow like you oughtn't to go home looking like a wall hit him. Man like you.

0: There. There, you're going to be new as pie.
1: What's your name?
0: Ellie. It's Ellen, but you say it, Ellie.
1: I don't know why you should...
0: Feels nice, huh? Ellie's doing nice, huh?
1: Yes, but I don't...
0: Now, you're new as pie. I'll get this stuff out of the way. What's yours?
1: What?
0: What's your name, foolish?
1: Joe.
0: Hi, Joe.
1: Hi.
0: Mind I sit next to the patient? Mind?
1: Why are you doing all this?
0: What?
1: Pick me out of the gutter. Bring me here. Take
0: you
1: care of...
0: You mean that?
1: Yes. Drunk in the gutters, face bashed.
0: Foolish.
1: No, I'm not. I'm asking a simple question. Why one human being will do a thing like that, do something nice like that, and another one will
0: you
1: do...
0: You really are, aren't you?
1: Or what?
0: Foolish. You really are. Sit a couple of minutes if you want, Joe.
1: Ellie.
0: You sit, just the way you are.
1: What are you doing?
0: Watch me. I do it well. Can I do that good? Every light in the room goes on just in this one switch. I had an electrician come up once and fix it.
1: Why did you do that?
0: Ask me again.
1: Why? Why did you turn on all the lights?
0: So I could get a good look at you, Joe. A real close look.
1: Ellie, all I want...
0: Get out of here, Joe.
1: Why?
0: Don't make me let out a yell about it. Just get out.
1: Before you were nice to me, kind?
0: No more.
1: Why? It's not much to ask. Just why? Tell me.
0: You got some place to go? Someplace far from here?
1: Yes, I have. I have a home and...
0: Wife?
1: Vera.
0: I saw it once. I was a kid and I saw it once. Never forgot.
1: What are you talking about?
0: I saw it. I was a kid. This man fell flat on the street. I came up close and I saw his face. Close as I am to you.
1: What's that got to do
0: with... Do it somewhere else. Die somewhere else.

0: Landis, quickly.
1: Norepinephrine should have.
0: Normally it would have, but it didn't. No response to it.
1: The blood volume.
0: No longer a question of that.
1: Then?
0: Landicide C, plasma, norepinephrine, and the one medication we cannot give, beyond our power to give. But his body seems to have lost the will to live. There's a chemistry that kills that we know nothing about.

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0: Next week, the story of a woman, a most attractive woman, who learns to her discomfort that even the smallest of arguments could lead to her death. That's next week on Suspense.

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Featured in tonight's cast were John Daner, Michael Ann Barrett, Jack Crucian, Charlotte Lawrence, Jerry Hausner, Virginia Gregg, Clayton Post, Frank Gerstle, Georgia Ellis, and Farley Bear. And remember, next week, Ben S. Hunter's suspense story, Good Night, Mrs. Russell. 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

0: Tonight, the story of a pleasant young Englishman and his wife who encounter a murderer and a parson. They can't tell which is which, not for the life of them. So now, with Lawrence Dobkin as Edward and Paula Winslow as Joan, here is tonight's suspense play, A Little Matter of Memory.
1: Some Observations on Be Hard by Edward Mansell. I am recording the events of the past several hours in the hope that my observations may, in some measure, be of assistance to those who must treat that violent, that deranged, that homicidal psychotic which is Barrington Howard. My contact with the case began at 5 o'clock this afternoon. But first I feel I ought to explain the presence of my wife and self in this desolate and remote corner of the moors. On August 1st, I'd suffered a stroke which resulted in a partial paralysis of my left side. For my convalescence, we came to this place, a tiny cottage high on the moors near Buckworth. These moors have been to me a revelation and a delight. Or rather were so, until 5 o'clock of this afternoon. We'd been off on a tramp and were just returning to the cottage.
2: Oh, but darling, whatever on earth will you do with all those flowers?
1: Oh, I don't know. Dry them or something, I suppose. There was a talk on the wire or something about hanging them upside down so they'll keep forever that way. Although, here, hold them, will you, while I get the lock?
2: Yes, I've got them.
1: Although just why anyone wants flowers hanging about upside down beats me right side up the way they were intended to. Now, what's this?
2: Huh? Oh, someone's left us a note.
1: Two notes. But who's...
2: Well, what is it?
1: Close the door, Joan.
2: Edward.
1: Oh, wait. I want to see this other...
2: Well, what is it? What do they say?
1: Well, this first is a threat. Rather violent and obscenely worded.
2: Oh, let me see.
1: No, I'd rather you didn't. Here, this second tells the story.
2: My dear Mr. Mansell, in view of the news about the man Howard being at large somewhere in these parts, and your being so very isolated, you might welcome a little reinforcement. The police at Buckworth are all busy with cordons and whatever. The man Howard, being really an extremely dangerous maniac, and they haven't anybody to spare. I will look in on you this evening, and if you think it's a good idea, help you do sentry go during the night. It will be a pleasure to make your acquaintance, and I hope you will not, under the circumstances, think me intrusive. It's signed George Beale, curate at Buckworth. Edward, what is in that other note?
1: Well, it's from the signature is Barrington Howard.
2: The curate says he's a maniac.
1: Yes.
2: And he's threatening us.
1: Says he's coming back tonight to kill us.
2: But why?
1: Oh, there are no whys with maniacs.
2: He's out there somewhere. I'm frightened.
1: Well, there are the police cordons and this curate chair.
2: Yes, but suppose they don't catch him, or the curate doesn't come.
1: Now, Joan, look. Look, it's no use our standing here peering out that window. Let us look at this thing sensibly. The best thing we can do is to clear out.
2: Out? Clear out where?
1: Well, it's only 6 miles into Buckworth. No reason we shouldn't make it by dark.
2: But 6 miles over the moor.
1: Chances are we'll run into the police on the way.
2: But your heart and your side, you're still limping badly, you know.
1: Nevertheless, we can make it.
2: If you say so, dear.
1: And first, I'll look round. Coast is clear. Let's go. Six miles. A man in good health could walk it in an hour and a half. A man in good health, which I was not. And with each succeeding step, the dusky pale horizon, violet and smoky in the soft mist of the sinking sun, seemed ever more distant, more inaccessible. The heady musk of the moor grasses and the gorse, these we had delighted in until now, became choking. could feel my eyes tear, my throat constrict, and the heart in my chest thumped and shuddered with each painful limping step I took. And then we topped a rise.
2: Edward!
3: What?
2: Oh, look down there. A constable.
3: Hello there.
4: Hello. Wait there. I'm coming up.
2: Oh, what luck.
1: Yes, yes, you see, I told you.
2: Oh, well, I must say we're glad to see you.
3: You know, you people really hadn't ought to be out here.
1: Oh, you mean about the maniac?
3: Yes, sir. You the folks renting Miss Blossom?
1: That's right. But you see, we found a note from that... What's his name?
3: A note?
1: Yes. And so we thought the best thing would be to try walking it into the village.
3: Don't think you ought to do that, sir. If you'll excuse a suggestion.
1: Why not?
3: Well, between here and the town, there's any number of spots we haven't been able to check as yet. He might be hiding, you know.
1: Oh.
2: Well, then, what shall we do?
3: We'll go back to your house. It's a safe place.
1: Well, now look here. Why don't you walk to the village with us, hmm? It's only 3 miles. It shouldn't take long.
3: Well, I would, sir, but I'm due to join the search party over at the Darkett Woods. Those are my orders, sir.
2: Orders?
3: Tell you what I will do. I'll walk along with you folks back to your cottage so you arrive there safe and sound.
1: Back to the...
2: Edward?
1: Very well. We told the constable about the letter from the curate, and he gave us background on the man Barrington Howard. Seems that Howard had been a sort of small-time actor and ex-acrobat. Nothing worse in his police record than a couple of parking offenses. And then one night, out of the blue, he had murdered 5 people. 5 in a single night. And each had received a notification in advance. A short, obscenely worded, threatening note.
3: Just like yours.
2: But didn't they take any precautions?
3: No, miss. Or at least, not enough. But you know better. And what with the curate coming to help? A good man, the curate. Used to be a commando.
1: Well, about this man, Howard. How'd you catch him before?
3: Well, that was odd, that was. It was what you might call psychological. He was very clever at disguising himself, an actor. He might have got clean away if it wasn't for this... psychological thing.
1: What psychological thing?
3: Well, it was kind of a joke, sir. Some folks, you know, you bring up certain topics, they grab the conversation and away they go. You follow me?
2: Oh, yes, I know the type.
3: That's how Howard was.
1: Ah, compulsive.
3: Yes. And on this one topic, he had what they call total recall.
1: Total recall?
3: He could remember everything he'd ever heard or read. Facts and figures and dates. We used to get him on his topic down at the pub just to hear him go... It was sort of a joke, you see.
1: And so after the crime, he was in disguise, but someone touched on his topic.
3: Exactly. He started to talk, gave himself away. We nabbed him.
2: Well, what was his topic?
3: Germany.
1: Germany?
3: Mm-hmm. Germany. He had a compulsive total recall about Germany. All about Germany. Well, here we are.
2: Well, I wish we could persuade you to stay.
3: Your orders, Mum. Now, just you make sure your shutters are bolted on the inside.
1: Yes.
3: Put a bar across the door. You'll be snug and safe. Mind you keep that door tight till you know who it is that wants in.
1: Oh, don't you worry, officer. We shall.
3: Good night.
2: Good night.
1: With his departure, we barricaded ourselves. This cottage is very old. And built in the days of highway robbers, ideally suited to our situation. We lit the lamp and turned it very low so that no light would be seen from without. And then we waited. And we waited.
2: Edward?
1: Yes?
2: What's the time?
1: Half past 8.
2: Oh, it goes so slow.
1: Yes.
2: What?
1: I hear something out there.

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0: Crouching there in the dim light of the lamp, we watched the heavy oak door.
1: Hello in there. Mansell?
0: Who is it?
1: George Beale, the curate.
0: Oh.
1: You got my note, didn't you?
2: Oh, but how do we know it's not a trick?
0: Yes. Got a torch?
1: Yes.
0: Stand back from the door and shine it on yourself.
1: Excellent idea. It can't be too safe, you know.
0: I'll just look out through the slit. Ah, yes. And she's got one of those collars on, you know, clerical.
2: Oh.
0: Yeah. Oh, come in, sir.
3: Ah, Mr. Mansell?
0: Yes, yes. This is Miss Mansell.
2: Oh, I'm so glad to see you.
3: I'd have got here sooner, but you know, every last person I saw wanted to talk.
0: Well, we were a little worried, Dr. Beale. We thought you just might have met with some accident.
3: Accident? Oh, let's not quibble. You mean you thought I might have run into him, don't you?
0: Yes, I suppose so. Oh, but you're here now. That's what matters.
3: Yes. And now let's see. Excellent place you have here. Yes, they really built them in those days.
2: Would you like some tea, Doctor?
0: Oh, bother tea, Joan. I have a bottle of scotch in my bag.
2: Edward.
0: What? What's wrong?
2: Well...
3: You mean on my account. Oh, my dear lady.
0: Oh.
3: My collar may be clerical, but my throat is British. And at the moment, quite dry.
0: You see, Joan, I've fetched some glasses, huh? Yes, well, I find the here we are.
3: Yes. good whiskey, a warm room, pleasant companions, and... I'll turn up the lamp a bit if I may.
0: Oh, yes, do.
3: Dispel the gloom.
2: Well, here are the glasses.
3: There's little to fear about making light now, you know. I've got a gun, and I know the three of us should be a proper match for any man, crazy or not.
0: I should say. Well, then, a toast, eh? To safety in numbers.
2: I really think we ought to keep clear heads tonight.
0: Joan's the careful one in our family.
3: Proper feminine trait. So, here we are.
2: And I can't tell you how much better I feel now that you're here.
0: Yes.
3: Oh, dear.
0: Constable told us that you were in the commandos during the war.
3: Oh, yes. Hardly the sort of thing you'd expect from the village curate. Still, there was a job to be done, you know.
2: Edward was in the air ministry.
0: Joan. Desk job. Bad ticker. Never really got to see it like you chaps. The big do, I mean.
3: Oh, don't be sorry. There are a lot of things I'd give my teeth not to have seen.
2: Like Dunkirk?
3: Like Dunkirk. Sticky, wicked Dunkirk. Seems so long ago now that... would you like to hear about it?
0: Here, have another drop.
3: Don't mind.
0: Rum go, what?
3: It was ought 4-4-5 hours that we rendezvoused with the main force off the beach.
0: We sat there in the now snug little room and listened. He was a superb storyteller. And as he talked, the scenes of the war unrolled smoothly and excitingly and almost hypnotically.
3: All our way clear. And ahead of us at long last lay the Rhine.
0: And after a while, what with the scotch in the warm room, I began to lose track of what he was saying. And then with startling clarity, I was wide awake.
3: We entered Germany on the Cologne Autobahn at 3:45 on the morning of May the 20th, 1945. I remember it as if it were yesterday. It made this first sight of Germany a quite unforgettable impression on me. Of course, when one comes to think of Germany and the fate of Germany, then naturally...
0: I looked at him as he chatted along. His eyes were glazed, and he spoke with a curious intensity. And I knew. Joan sat petrified. I reached for the scotch bottle. It was still about half full. And as the man bent forward to pick up his glass, I swung. I should have known. I should have seen through him.
2: Oh, Is he dead?
4: No. He's just out so quickly. Get some rope, belts, anything. Please. We must tie him quickly, Joan, quickly.
2: Yes, I will.
4: I've never tied a man before, and Joan's knowledge of knots is limited to Christmas wrappings, but we used what was at hand.
0: And now we wait. What has become of the real George Beale, curate at Buckworth? Heaven only knows. This thing at our feet, bound like some grotesque cocoon in myriad rags and strings, my best Charvet ties about his wrists, Joan's Mauricie nightgown gagging his mouth, what is to become of him is not our affair, but rather that of the physicians who must treat him. And it is to those men, healers of the...
4: Beale? Is that you, Beale?
5: Edward Mansell? Wait, don't open the door.
4: Beale?
5: Yes, but hadn't you better take a look at me first?
4: Oh, not now, man.
2: Oh. Oh, we thought you'd been killed or something.
4: Come right in. No longer any need to fear.
5: What do you mean, there's no... Great Scott.
4: Yes, meet Barrington Howard.
5: It's amazing. How on earth did you do it? Man's a giant.
4: Oh, matter of luck, I suppose. Really didn't see through the beggar for ever so long.
5: Hey, look at the collar, too.
4: Yeah.
5: Quite an actor, what?
4: Indeed he was.
2: I knew he wasn't a curate when he kept reaching for that bottle.
5: There is a rather strong air in here.
4: I had to use the bottle to subdue the man.
5: Ah.
4: Pity. Scotch whiskey.
5: Oh, dear me. Now then, let's take a look at these knots.
2: Well, we did the best we could.
5: Mm-hmm. This one's not too good, but we'll just... redo it so it's really strong. And look at his legs.
4: Oh, what's wrong?
5: So you only really tied the ankles. Ought to be careful of the knees, you know.
4: Oh?
5: And I'll give you another tip. If you really want to tie a man so he's helpless, fasten his ankles to his wrists. From the back, like this.
4: Ah.
2: Edward, isn't that clever?
4: I must say.
5: So, was he armed?
4: Good Lord.
2: He had a gun.
4: And told us, and we forgot. Look in his pocket.
5: Here we are. Nasty little weapon. The filth. Think what this might have done to your wife, Mansell. Would have blown her hole through her, you could stuff a grapefruit.
4: Oh, please, old man. She's been through quite a lot, you know.
5: Sorry, Mansell, but I believe in being realistic. Oh, that's quite a gag you've made for him.
4: Yeah. Don't think he'll do much talking until we're ready to take it out.
2: We used a silk nightgown of mine from Paris.
5: Splendid. I just want to make sure this bar is in its place. Ah, there we are. Snug, what? Safe.
2: Safe? But there's no longer anything or anybody to be safe from.
5: Oh, you never know. what other weapons did you have?
4: Oh, just the bottle. Oh, I dealt him a good one with the bottle.
2: Oh, and there's this carving knife.
5: And the gun, which I have in my pocket.
4: Uh-huh.
5: Well, it's really been quite a little adventure, eh, Mansell?
4: Oh, should say so, yeah. You know, I kept this little record, something for the physician.
5: Oh, may I?
4: Oh, please.
5: Mm-hmm. Some observations on Behard, but I am recording the events of the past several hours in the hope that...

0: course, you realize that I'm not much for that sort of reporting.
1: Oh, no. I think you did splendidly. Splendidly. I wonder who else may read these notes of yours.
2: Look. His eyes are open.
0: So I never realized. Madmen really do roll their eyes.
1: Ugly beggar, isn't he?
2: Yes, I must say.
1: But about your report, this stuff about Germany, did he really say this?
2: I wish he'd close his eyes. He's trying to say
1: something. But about Germany, I mean, how could anyone say what was it? When one comes to think of Germany and the fate of Germany, etc., etc., etc. That posh, that argle-bargle about the Cologne Autobahn.
0: Oh, yes, laid it on rather.
1: Any fool can see the man is dreadfully confused and misinformed about the organization of the National Socialist Party.
2: Oh, you mean the
1: Nazis?
2: Because
1: the fact is, the organization of the party was divided into 26 Garn, or districts, which did not in themselves form the various provinces of the German Reich. East Prussia, Greater Berlin, Brandenburg, East March, Pomerania, Silesia, Magdeburg-Anhalt, Heilen-Mersburg, Thuringia, Schleswig-Holstein, Weser-Emm...
2: Edward, he's got the knife.
3: Get back. Neil, help us.
2: He can't. He's tied too tight.
3: Get back the knife.
0: Doesn't it interest you, Mr.
2: Mantle? No.
0: As I was saying... Württemberg, Hohenzollern, Baden, Hamburg, Mecklenburg, Lübeck. Tell me, my good curate, just there on the floor, does this interest you? The division of Bavaria is even more fascinating, you know. Bavaria was divided into 9 gowns. Swabia, Upper Palatinate, Upper Franconia, Middle Franconia, Lower Franconia, Rhine Palatinate.

Suspense, in which Lawrence Dobkin starred as Edward with Paula Winslow as Joan. Next week, the story of how perhaps the smallest of items can be the cause of unbelievable terror and hardship. In this case, the lack of a little loose change. We call it chicken feed. That's next week on

is produced and directed by Norman McDonald, with music composed by Lucian Morowick and conducted by Lud Bluskin. James Helvick's story, A Little Matter of Memory, was specially adapted for Suspense by James Poe. Featured in the cast were Edgar Barrier, Joseph Kearns, and Richard Peel. 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
14: 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Tonight, the story of terror in the streets. We call it The Whole Town Sleeping. So now, starring Miss Jeanette Nolan, here is tonight's suspense play written by Ray Bradbury, The Whole Town Sleeping.
15: Thank you. It was a warm summer night in the middle of Illinois country. The little town was deep, far away from everything. Kept to itself by a river and a forest and a ravine. In the town, the sidewalks were still scorched. The stores were closing and the streets were turning dark. Screen doors whined their springs and banged. And there was the sound of Grandma Hanlon's swing hammock across the street. On her solitary porch, Lavinia Nebs, age 37, very straight and slim, sat with a tinkling lemonade in her white fingers, tapping it to her lips, waiting.
16: Here I am, Lavinia.
15: Lavinia turned. There was Francine at the bottom porch step. She was all in snow white and didn't look 35.
17: I won't be a minute, Francine. I'll just lock the door.
16: All right. Oh, I do like your dress, dear.
17: Why, thank you, dear.
16: You look so well in that color. I'm afraid I could never wear it. It makes me look sallow.
17: No, it doesn't. I'm sure not. Of course, I've always loved you in white.
18: Evening, ladies.
17: Good evening, Mrs. Hanlon. Oh,
16: good evening.
18: Where are you ladies going all dressed up so pretty?
17: To the Majestic Theater, Mrs. Hanlon.
16: Robert Mitchum's playing and Not as a Stranger.
18: Won't catch me out on a night like this. Not with the lonely ones strangling women. Lock myself in with my gun. That's what I'm going to do.
17: I wouldn't worry, Mrs. Hanlon.
18: What about Eliza Ramsell? You think she's not worrying? Lock myself in with my gun. That's what you ladies should do.
17: So silly. Silly old woman.
16: Lavinia, you don't believe all that gossip about the lonely one, do you?
17: A lot of silly old women who haven't got anything better to do than talk.
16: Well, just the same, Hattie McDulless was killed a month ago and Roberta Ferry the month before. And now Eliza Ramsell disappearing.
17: Eliza Ramsell walked off with a traveling man, I bet.
16: But the others strangled.
17: Oh, Francine.
15: They reached the edge of the ravine that cut the town in two. Stood there. Behind them were the lighted houses. Ahead, deepness, moistness, fireflies, and dark. The ravine had to be crossed to reach the movies. Deep and black as it cut into the hills. Then a creaking bridge to cross over the stream. Then 113 steps up the steep and brambled bank to the other side. The lady stood there, looking down.
16: It won't be me coming back tonight, Lavinia. It'll be you. Oh, I'd never, never walk there alone at night. Never.
17: Bosh.
16: Well, you can say bosh, but it'll be you alone on the path, not me. Oh, Lavinia, I do wish you didn't live on this side. Don't you get lonely living by yourself in that house?
17: Old maid loved to live alone. Come on, we'll take the shortcut.
16: I'm afraid.
17: Oh, come on, don't be so silly. I'll hold your hand.
15: Lavinia, cool as mint ice cream, took the other woman's arm and led her down the dark, winding path into cricket warmth and frog sound and mosquito-delicate silence.
16: Oh, let's run, Lavinia, please.
17: No. Why should we?
15: If Lavinia hadn't turned her head just then, she wouldn't have seen it. But she did turn her head, and it was there. Back among a clump of bushes, half hidden, but laid out as if she had put herself there to enjoy the soft stars, lay Eliza Ramsell, her face moon-freckled, her eyes like white marble. Then Francine saw it too, and the women stood on the path for a frozen second, not believing what they saw. Lavinia held Francine, and the policemen were all around in the ravine grass. Flashlights darted about, voices mingled, and the night grew on toward 8:30.
19: You didn't move her, ladies.
17: Of course not.
16: Oh, no, we couldn't touch her. How could we?
19: And there was nobody? You didn't hear anything? Sounds, anything unusual?
16: No, nothing. Mm-hmm. It's the lonely one, isn't it? He did it, didn't he?
19: Couldn't say, ma'am.
16: We We knew her, you know. She was a friend of ours.
19: Oh, I'm sorry. Well, I'll have one of my men walk you across the ravine.
17: That won't be necessary. Thank you very much. We'll be all right.
16: Oh, Lavinia.
17: Come along, dear.
15: And they crossed the ravine, each with her own thoughts, fears. And the creek waters under the bridge whispered, I'm the lonely one. I'm the lonely one. I kill people. Then they were at the top of the stairs and bathed in safe light from the street lamp.
16: I've never seen a dead person before.
17: It's only a little after 8:30. We'll pick up Helen and get on to the show.
16: The show? Oh, Lavinia, you don't mean it.
17: Of course I do. We've got to forget this. It's not good to remember.
16: But Eliza's back there.
17: We need to laugh. We've got to pretend that nothing happened.
16: But she was our friend.
17: We can't help her. There's no good brooding about it. I'm going to get it out of my mind, and you should too. Now, if we hurry, we won't miss too much.
20: I thought you'd never come. You're an hour late.
16: Well, we...
17: Someone found Eliza Ramsell dead in the ravine.
16: Oh, no. Eliza... Who found her?
17: Oh, we don't know.
16: Oh, how awful. Did you see her? Was it terrible?
17: Let's not talk about it.
16: Oh, I really think I should lock myself in my house. I don't think we'd better go tonight.
17: Of course we will. It's the last showing today. Besides, the lonely one can't kill three ladies. There's safety in numbers. Anyway, it's too soon. The murders come a month separated. Come along, Helen.
16: Well... Oh, I'll get a sweater. You wait for me.
21: Why didn't you tell her about us finding Eliza?
17: Why upset her? Time enough tomorrow. I told you, tonight we've got to forget. We're going to the show and let's not talk about it anymore. Enough's enough.
15: The ladies walked downtown and stopped at the drugstore, which was a few doors from the theater. Lavinia bought a quarter's worth of green mint chews, and the druggist dropped the mints into a sack with a silver shovel.
22: You looked mighty cool this noon, Miss Lavinia, when you was in. So cool and nice, someone asked after you.
17: Oh?
22: Yeah, man sitting at the counter. He watched you walk out, and he says to me, "Who's that?" Just like that, he says it. "Why, that's Lavinia Nebs, prettiest maiden lady in town," I says. "Beautiful," he says. "Beautiful. Where she live?"
16: You didn't give him her address, I hope. You didn't.
22: Well, maybe I shouldn't have. Oh, I didn't give him the exact address. I said over on Park Street, you know, near the ravine. Kind of casual.
16: Oh.
22: I'm sorry.
16: What did he look like?
22: Oh, not much, I guess. Wore a dark suit. Pale. Kind of thin. Probably nothing but a stranger passing through. I'm sorry, Miss Lavinia. There's no charge for the peppermint.
17: Don't be silly, Mr. Briggs.
16: Well,
17: here.
16: I know what we're going to do right now. We're going straight home. That man asking after you. You're next, Lavinia. You want to be dead in that ravine?
17: It was just a man. That's all. It doesn't mean a thing.
22: That's what I figure. Nothing to worry about.
16: Nothing to worry about?
17: I'm not going to miss the movie. You two can do what you want. I'm going.
16: Well, I think we should all go home.
23: So do I. She's right, Lavinia.
17: No, she's not.
16: Yes, she is. Listen.
15: They argued for 5 minutes, then the three of them went to the theater. Francine and Helen reluctantly. Lavinia, head high, self-possessed, cool. In the auditorium, they sat in the odor of ancient brass polish, waiting for the second show to begin. And the lights began to fade.
16: Lavinia?
17: What?
16: As we came in, a man in a dark suit followed us. He was thin, and I think he had a pale face. He just came in, and he's sitting behind us.
17: What?
16: What?
17: Oh, Helen. What man?
16: Man behind us. It's the one Mr. Briggs said was in the drugstore behind us now.
17: Oh,
21: I'm calling the manager. It's him. Oh, stop the movie! Stop it! Put

0: The drugstore clock said 11:25. They'd come out of the theater feeling new. And now they were laughing at Francine. And Francine was laughing at herself.
1: You see how silly it was, all that riot for nothing.
2: When you went running up the aisle screaming lights, honestly, I thought I'd die.
3: Oh, that poor man.
2: The theater manager's brother from Racine. Oh, Francie.
3: Well, I did apologize.
1: No.
3: You see what a panic can do. And all for nothing.
1: We shouldn't have stopped for sodas, though.
3: Wasn't that a wonderful picture? Will you ever forget?
0: The streets were clean and empty. Not a car or a truck or a person was in sight. The ladies walked under a flickering neon sign, buzzing like a dying insect. The sounds of their heels sharp on the baked pavement.
3: First, we'll walk you home, Francie.
2: Oh, no, I'll walk you home.
3: If you walked me home, you'd have to come back across the ravine alone. I know you. If a leaf even fell on you, you'd drop dead.
2: Well, I could stay the night at your house.
3: No, it's all settled. First, I'll take you home, and then Helen.
2: Lavinia, Helen, stay here with me tonight. It's late, and Mrs. Murdoch has an extra room.
3: No, thanks. I don't sleep well away from my own bed.
2: Oh, please, Lavinia, please. I don't want you dead.
3: Now, you've got to stop this. I mean it. I promise I'll call you the very minute I get home.
2: Now, will you? Will you really?
3: I promise.
2: And, Helen, you make her promise you to call.
3: I will.
2: Well, good night. Be careful.
3: Now, I'll walk you home.
0: The courthouse clock struck the hour. The sounds went across a town that was empty. Emptier than it had ever been before. Over empty streets and empty lots and empty lawns, the sound went.
3: 10, 11, 12.
4: I don't suppose it's any use asking you to stay, Lavinia.
3: There's no reason for me to.
4: You've acted so strangely tonight.
3: I'm just not afraid, that's all. And I'm curious, I suppose. Of course, I'm using my head. I mean, logically, the lonely one can't be around. Not now, with the police and all.
4: Did you ever think that maybe your subconscious doesn't want you to live anymore?
3: You and Francine... Honestly, Helen.
4: Well, I feel so guilty. I'll be drinking a cup of coffee just about the time you get to the ravine. And, ooh, that awful bridge in the dark. You will call us the minute you get home, won't you? I won't sleep a wink if you don't.
3: I'll call. Now, good night.
0: Lavinia Nebs walked down the midnight street, down the late summer silence. She saw the houses with their dark windows. And far away, she heard a dog barking. She thought to herself,
3: in 5 minutes, I'll be safe at home. In 5 minutes, I'll be phoning Francine and Helen. Oh, they're so silly, like old hens. Old. I'm older than either of them.
0: She heard a man's voice singing away among the trees, and she walked a little faster. And then coming down the street toward her in the dimming moonlight... was a man.
5: Well, look who it is. What a time of night for you to be out, Miss Nebs.
3: Officer Kennedy. Oh, I'm so glad it's you.
5: Something wrong, Miss Nebs?
3: No, nothing at all. I'm just glad it's you.
5: You know you shouldn't be out now.
3: I know. I've been to the movies. It is late.
5: Yeah, come on. I better see you home.
3: Oh, no. I can make it fine.
5: Yeah, moon's going behind the trees. Be pretty dark.
3: I'm not afraid of the dark, Mr. Kennedy.
5: You sure you'll be all right?
3: Quite sure.
5: All right, tell you what. I'll wait here till you cross. If you need help, just give a yell and I'll come running. I'll check by your house later on my way back.
3: Thank you. Good night.
5: Good night.
0: As she walked away, she thought,
3: I won't walk in the ravine with any man. How do I know who the lonely one is? No, thank you.
0: then the ravine. She stood on top of the 113 steps, down the steep brambled bank that led across the creaking bridge 100 yards and up through the black hills to Park Street.
3: 3 minutes from now, I'll be putting my key in the house door. Nothing can happen. Nothing.
0: She started down the dark green steps into the deep ravine night.
3: 5, 6, 7, 8, 9.
0: The ravine was deep.
3: 11.
0: And the world was gone.
3: 13.
0: The world of safe people in bed.
3: 16.
0: The locked doors.
3: 17.
0: The town. The drugstore. Theater. Lights. Everything was gone.
3: 23.
0: Only the ravine existed.
3: 25.
0: And lived.
3: 26.
0: Black and huge around her.
3: 9. 30. 1. Nothing's happened, has it? No one around, is there? Remember that old ghost story you told each other when you were children? About the dark man coming into your house and you upstairs in bed. Now he's at the first step coming up to your room. Now he's at the second step. Now he's at the third, the fourth, the fifth step. How you laughed and screamed at the story. Now the horrid man is at the 12th step, opening your...

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0: someone following me. 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Every time I take a step, he takes one. Officer Kennedy, is that you? Is it?
1: The crickets were suddenly still. The crickets were listening. The night was listening to her. Then there was a sound. Only a woodchuck, surely, beating a hollow log. But it was Lavinia Nebs. It was most surely the heart of Lavinia Nebs. She went down the steps faster, faster. Run. She heard music. In a mad way, a silly way, she heard the surge of music that pounded at her. Rush, plunging her faster and faster, down, down into the pit of the ravine.
0: Only a little way. Across the bridge. Run! Run! Don't turn! Don't look. If you see him, you'll not be able to move. Just run.
1: And across the bridge, up the path between the hills, the top of the path, the street. And even with the light, the fear swirled about her, closing in, pressing.
0: If I get home safe, I'll never go out alone. I was a fool, never again. If you let me get home for this, I'll never go out again, alone. I promise. Please. Please. Let me. Please. Please, please. Give me time to get inside and lock the door, and I'll be safe. Oh, safe at home. Safe. Safe at home. Listen. Not a sound. Oh, wait. I'll never get home. Wait. The window. Why, there's no one there at all. Nobody. There was no one following me at all. Nobody running after me. How silly. If a man had been following me, he'd have caught me. I can't run as fast as a man. I wasn't running from anything except me. The ravine was safer than safe. Oh, it's nice to be home now. Home's a really good, warm, safe place. The only place.
1: She had just put her hand out to the light switch when she heard it behind her in the blackness. Just a movement.
0: What? What?

Suspense. Suspense is produced and directed by Anthony Ellis. The music was composed by Lucian Marowick and conducted by Wilbur Hatch. Featured in the cast were Tom McKee, Florence Walcott, Tom Brown, and Will Wright. Thursday nights, The Whistler brings mystery on the CBS Radio Network.

Suspense, in which Miss Jeanette Nolan starred with Paula Winslow, Eve McVeigh, and Bill Conrad in tonight's presentation of Ray Bradbury's The Whole Town Sleeping, adapted by Anthony Ellis. Next week, the story of a fishing cruise and bait that was a life insurance policy. We call it Over the Bounding Main. That's next week on...

And now, tonight's presentation of radio's outstanding theater of thrills, Suspense. 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We call it, To None a Deadly Drug. 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

0: Sometimes it can happen. A prescription handed a druggist, a slip-up somewhere, a dead person. When it does occur, it's news, because it is almost unheard of. A druggist is a careful man, tempered in the tough crucible of pharmaceutical college, filtered by a board of examiners, sworn, as is a physician, to protect those he serves from wrong and harm. It almost never happens, but when it does, it can ruin a man, and it can ruin his wife. Manxville is on U.S. 99, near the junction of three main arteries. It's a small town, but it supports two drugstores. One is Foster's Pharmacy. It's owned and run by a young ex-GI pharmacist named Cal Foster. Next to his wife, Marion, he loves his pharmacy more than anything on earth. Cal has a soda fountain, but he lets a kid named Joe handle that. Cal's heart is with the gleaming scales and the sparkling bottles. That's where he was the evening it happened, typing a label for a prescription while Marion waited impatiently.
1: Cal.
2: Hmm?
1: You promised. It's 6:30 and you promised.
2: Okay, honey, I shaved. Did you get my jacket from the cleaners?
1: Yes. It's a half-hour drive to the club and it's 6:30 already. Are you listening?
2: I'll just be a second. Mrs. Peabody lost her digitalis bottle. She's about to have a heart attack worrying about it.
1: Oh, she's as healthy as a horse. And you said you'd be ready at 6:30.
2: Yeah, we'll just deliver this on the way to the dance.
1: Oh, no.
2: It's not far, and she's a nice old gal for a hypochondriac. Look, why don't you hang up the clothes sign on the door? I'll have another customer for sure. I'll just stick this label on her bottle and put on my jacket. Oh, too late.
1: Tell her you're closed.
2: I can't do that, darling. Yes, ma'am.
3: Hello. Can you fill a prescription for me, for my son?
2: Well, I think so. Let's see. Tippy Smith, elixir phenobarbital, tincture belladonna. What's the matter, fella? Stomachache?
4: No, I'm okay.
3: He isn't either. He just doesn't like medicine, that's all. But the minute we get back on the road, he'll be miserable.
2: Well, this will make him feel better. San Francisco doctor wrote this?
3: Yes. I meant to have it filled there, but I got a wire my husband's due back from Japan. He's a Navy man, and what with packing the car to go and meet him and getting Tip out of school and everything, I forgot. And now he's got the stomach ache again. And I'm trying to make another 100 miles tonight.
2: Well, we'll fix him up.
3: How much will it be?
2: Let's see, about $1.75. Just take a minute.
1: Gosh, he's a rugged guy.
3: A kid has to be rugged for this sort of life. He's lived in half a dozen towns since he was born. No wonder he gets a stomachache.
1: Well, he must get bored on the road.
3: Oh, he sure does. But we listen to the radio and think up riddles and name cars. He knows every make of car on the road.
1: Where are you headed now?
3: Oh, the ship's coming into San... Tippy! Leave the comic book alone. You have a dozen in the car.
4: Okay. Hey, Mom.
3: Yes?
4: I don't really need the medicine. I feel all right.
3: Well, you're going to take it just the same.
2: All right, now, I'll just make up a label. You can get it back on the road. Let's see, 15 drops of glass of water every 4 hours, 7 and 11 p.m., 3 and 7. You can start now if you want. It's almost 7, and then you won't have to stop on the road for a glass of water.
3: Oh, that's a good idea.
4: Well, I don't think it is. It isn't time, anyway.
3: Well, it's almost time.
4: Oh, no. Hey, Mom, while we're driving, we can play the game. Like the other time. You know, when I lose, I'll take the medicine.
3: Oh, all right.
2: There we are. Oh, excuse me, just a minute.
5: Hello.
1: Oh, that horrible phone.
5: Oh, yes, Mrs.
1: I'm trying to get him to a dinner dance for the first time in 2 years. It's like getting a date with Marlon Brando.
3: Well, at least your husband's home night.
1: I know. Must be awful. Oh, here, I'll put on the label and you can go. How much did he say it would be?
3: $1.75.
1: Out of two, as they say.
3: Oh, and it looks as if Tippy's brought a comic book, after all, with his dirty hands all over it.
1: The comic book, Tippy's on me.
3: Oh, well, thank you.
4: Thanks. Thanks a lot.
1: Good luck. Have a good trip.
5: Yes, Mrs. Peabody. I'm sorry. And I won't forget to drop it off. Goodbye. Oh, what a character.
2: Where's our customer?
1: I gave her the medicine and she left.
2: You gave it to her? What do you mean?
1: Well, I sold it to her, I mean. I pasted it on the label and sold it to her.
2: You what? Look, Marion, don't you ever, ever label a bottle in this store, do you understand?
1: Well, Cal, don't look at me that way. Let go of my arm.
2: I mean it, Marion.
1: I'm sorry if I usurped any of your prerogatives, Pastor. I didn't know it took a registered pharmacist to lick a label.
2: Well, in my store, it does. Okay, let's forget it. Where's my jacket?
1: In the back. Here. Are you sure you don't want to wear your white coat so people will know you're a druggist? A pharmacist, I mean?
2: All right, that's enough of that. Okay. Are you all set? Safe lock, files closed, lights out. Let's roll, doll.
1: Has the stern disciple of Hygieia forgotten something?
2: Ooh, Mrs. Peabody's digitalis. She'll murder me. Just a second. Marion.
1: What?
2: What bottle did you give that woman?
1: What is it, Cal? What do you mean?
2: That woman, we've got to stop her. Where was she parked? Where'd she go?
1: Well, what is it?
2: The bottle that's left on the sink. It's the kid's medicine. You gave her the digitalis. Now, where are they?
1: Well, no, Cal. I took the bottle that was
2: there. There were two bottles there, Marion, and two labels. The Belladonna's left and the digitalis label. Do you understand?
1: Oh, Cal.
2: Did she say where she was heading?
1: Well, to meet her husband. To meet his ship.
2: I know, but where?
1: I don't think she said.
2: Think, think.
1: What? She started to tell me, and then the boy, Tippy it was.
2: Come on, come on.
1: He picked up a magazine. I can't remember, Cal. Maybe she didn't say.
2: Oh, Lord, digitalis.
1: If he takes it, what'll it do?
2: In that dosage, it'll probably kill him.

0: Mom?
1: Yes?
0: You think Dad'll know me?
1: What do you mean, will Dad know you?
0: Will he?
1: Well, of course he'll know you. Why wouldn't he?
0: Well, you said once he wouldn't.
1: I didn't.
0: Well, that time he called from Japan. You said he wouldn't know me now. Well, you did.
1: Oh, Tippy. That's just something people say. Of course he'll know you. Oh, and you and he have lots of fun together before he leaves again. Turn on the radio.
0: Okay.

0: Marge and Jim and the guys and dolls at the Maxville Drive-In. Hey, kids, now you watch that movie now, you hear me? And for the Caps in the Upper Valley, and for Matilda from her mother on her 16th, for sweet 16, honey, sweet 16 to you. And for Donnie
1: Otter. Oh, we don't want that, Pippi. Well, try something else.
0: I'm just going to play the kind of crazy wax. That's what it's going to do. We got a real
1: good
0: one for you. So from Al, your DJ pal at KRNX, the voice of the valley, here we are with Perfidia.
1: How's your stomach?
2: Well, it doesn't hurt a bit. I feel just fine. Boy, it's a nice night, isn't it?
1: Mm-hmm.
2: Do you like to drive, Mom?
1: Uh-huh.
2: When I get older, I'll help you with the driving. Jimmy drives for his folks sometimes.
1: He's 3 years older than you. And anyway, that's too young.
2: Hey, look at that lake over there, Mom.
1: Tippy.
2: What?
1: Stop it.
2: What?
1: You're trying to make me forget about the medicine, aren't you?
2: Well, you said we could play the game before I had to take the medicine.
1: Oh, all right. We'll start now. How many out-of-state licenses?
2: Well, 5.
1: We won't see 5 in an hour. 2.
2: Oh, no, you'll see 2 right away. 3?
1: All right. Now, when I see 3, you have to take your medicine. And what do you know? You see that car ahead?
2: Yeah. Oh, Mom, that isn't fair. Not the first car. We didn't really start yet.
1: Oh, yes, we did. See? Ohio.
2: Ah.
1: 1 down, 2 to go.
2: No more out of states. Uh-oh.
1: That doesn't look like a California plate to me, is it?
2: Oh, yes, it is, Mom.
1: Oh, you're right. Well, still 2 to go. Oh, the things I have to do to make you take a perfectly harmless little medicine.
2: I don't like that junk.
1: I'm beginning to believe that.
0: All right, now let's stop that record. Our goofy engineer, he put the... I wanted Artie Shaw's Perfidia. Which one's that? Is that that Perez somebody or something? It sounded like a free holy spinning there or something. Well, anyway, folks, for you guys and dolls, this is old Al, your DJ pal, and I've got time for a couple of more phone requests here before the 7 o'clock news. Hey, here's a call, one of the buttons there. Let me get the... Hello? Hello, who's this?
2: Mom.
0: Hi.
1: Yes?
2: How far do we have to go?
1: Tonight? Oh, about 100 miles.
2: Well, when will we get to San Diego?
0: Oh, 14, you're a little young.
1: Tippy, what's wrong?
2: Oh, nothing.
0: Yes.
1: Does your stomach ache again?
2: Oh, no, honest, Mom, I'm okay. It doesn't hurt at all.
0: You what?
2: I want us to play the game.
1: It does hurt, doesn't it?
0: Right.
1: Oh, I think we better stop at the next place and give you those drops.
0: Fine.

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Listen Saturday in the daytime when United States Marshal Matt Dillon fights to hold the frontier against spoilers and outlaws. And listen again Sunday night on most of these same stations for an entirely new story of Gunsmoke in America's early West. Make Gunsmoke a listening habit, and you'll readily appreciate the sentiments of critics who have given this thrilling, realistic program their generous applause. Gunsmoke, at the Star's address. And now we bring back to our Hollywood soundstage Harry Bartell, starring in tonight's production, To None, a Deadly Drug, a tale well calculated to keep you in...

0: There are certain things a druggist learns in the School of Pharmacy. Certain things that have nothing to do with chemistry or toxicology or physiology. He learns the code of ethics, and he reads the oath of Hippocrates, and he knows that it applies to him as well as to the physician. To none will I give a deadly drug, even if solicited, nor will I counsel such. To none, a deadly drug. Yes, there are certain things a druggist learns in the School of Pharmacy. But no one tells him how to track down a woman with a common name, driving an unknown car, on any one of three heavily traveled routes toward an unknown destination. For that, he gets the sheriff.
1: No, she didn't say where she was heading.
2: You're sure she didn't tell your wife while you were in the back there?
1: Marion can't remember.
2: Is she okay? She kind of just sits there.
1: A little shocked, maybe.
2: Foster, I just don't see how you expect us to stop this woman. We got no license number, no make a car, last name is Smith. You don't know where she's heading, and with the traffic that we have here, I don't know.
1: We've got to stop her. What time is it?
2: 10 to 7. You said the first dose was at 7?
1: That's right. Hello.
3: Mr. Foster?
1: Yes, yes?
3: Ready on your call to San Francisco.
1: Oh, thank you. Hello, Dr. Peters?
4: This is Dr. Peters.
1: Doctor, this is Cal Foster. I got your number from a prescription. I'm a pharmacist in Manxville, Foster's Pharmacy.
4: Yes?
1: You treated a child named Tippy Smith, about 12 or 13, a Navy man's son. You wrote a prescription for belladonna and phenobarbital.
4: I think I recall. Go ahead.
1: Well, I made a mistake. He got digitalis instead, the same dosage.
4: What?
1: Digitalis.
4: Well-built, rugged boy, blonde hair, pretty mother?
1: Yes, that's right.
4: Yes, I remember. Is he alive?
1: We can't find them. They're on the road. That's why I called.
4: Well, I'll do anything I can. Digitalis in that dosage.
1: Do you know anything about them? Where they might be going? The make a car?
4: No. Well, they were new in the city. Their first visit to me. Look, I'm at home, but her address will be in my files downtown.
1: Just a minute, please. Sheriff, if we get her address, can we find her license number?
2: Well, sure, from Sacramento, if it's a California license and if it's current. But it'll take time. It's too long, and that's for sure.
1: We've got to try. Doctor, will you get her address?
4: I'm on my way. I'll call back.
2: I don't know what we can do until we find that license number.
1: Can't you set up roadblocks? Call the State Highway Patrol.
2: Where are we going to set up those blocks?
1: Well, she's only been gone 20 minutes. How far has she driven?
2: 12, 15 miles, maybe. But which road? We don't even know where she's heading.
1: Husband's ship was coming in. Where would a Navy ship come in?
2: Oh, that's easy. San Diego, Long Beach, San Pedro, Port Hueneme. She's on 399 or 99 or maybe 466. Now, we don't know. So I call the highway patrol for an all-points bulletin. I want a roadblock for a woman and a kid. No car description, no license number. We don't know what road they're on. They're going to laugh at me. It's too late anyway, Foster. We only got 3 patrolmen who could even get in the vicinity. Now, you got to forget the roadblock.
1: Well, we've got to do something. We can't sit here and let this kid kill himself in 5 minutes.
2: All right. What do we do?
5: They're probably playing their game. Mrs. Smith and Tippy.
1: What?
5: Their game.
1: What game?
5: They were going to play a game before he had to take his medicine. When he lost the game, he had to take it.
2: Foster, you better do something for your wife.
1: All right. Now, look, Marion, snap out of it. Do you hear?
5: They were going to play a game. He gets bored on the road, so they play games and listen to the radio and
1: they do what?
5: Play games and listen to the radio.
1: Sheriff, the radio, KRNX, we can call them.
2: Yeah. Yeah, you know, that might work at that. That's the only station most people can get in the valley on their car radios anyway. Yeah, give me the phone. Come on.
6: Operator.
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6: The radio station?
2: That's right, quick.
6: You can dial that number, sir.
2: Look, this is Sheriff Gibbs, and I haven't got time. Now get it.
6: Just a moment, sir. The line's busy, sir. It's their disc jockey. He takes phone requests. He's always busy when he's on.
2: Look, this is an emergency. I want you to break in.
6: I'll try again,

0: DJ, pal. What's your musical pleasure?
1: This is Sheriff Gibbs. I want you to make an announcement.
0: Oh, yeah. Sure. It's Sheriff Gibbs. Sheriff Gibbs, kids. And he wants to make an announcement. You running for sheriff again, Sheriff?
1: Listen, Joker, this is Gibbs, and it is an emergency.
0: Yeah, I know. He says it's an emergency, cats. There's one in every crowd, kids. Somebody's always got to get in the act. Now, look, fella, just let me have
1: somebody
0: your request.
1: Kidding.
0: Come on,
1: now.
0: Come on, I got
2: Hello.
0: All the phones going here.
2: Hello,
0: come
2: Al.
0: On now. What, you want to
2: Al, will you shut
0: record?
2: Up? Huh? This is Cal Foster at the pharmacy. I just sold the wrong medicine to a woman named Smith for her son. They're on the road now. We can't contact them. He's supposed to take it at 7. We think they might be listening.
0: Are you serious?
2: Of course I'm serious. I want you to announce that the medicine just sold to a Mrs. Smith at Foster's Pharmacy in Manxville is the wrong medicine. It's deadly. She's to call me immediately.
0: Well, yeah, I got it. But listen, if you think I'm sticking my neck out for a lawsuit on account of a phone call, you're nuts, but you're nuts. How do I know you're Foster?
2: I sold you $10 worth of wheat germ last week, you remember?
0: A wheat germ. Yeah, I guess you did.
3: Well, kid, I guess you're kind of curious. You heard one side of a pretty strange conversation. Now then, your old pal's gonna stick his neck way out and make an announcement. If I'm not on the air tomorrow, it means I was wrong. The guy that called first really was the sheriff of Manxville. I hope. Because if he asked me to make an important announcement, and if it's a phony...
4: Kip, for heaven's sake, find some music, will you?
3: I'm
4: anything
3: but I'm
4: silly
3: now.
4: Chatter.
3: Here's
4: or
3: the
4: turn
3: announcement.
4: It off. Okay.
3: And it's about a lady named...
4: Hey, where are we? Oh, somewhere on U.S. 99 going to meet your dad. Man, what do you think I see on that car up ahead?
5: Oh, no, it's a California plate.
4: Oh, no, it isn't. It's orange and black. It's New York. Ah, and that's 2 plates. One to go.
5: Well, go slower, will you, Mom?
4: Slower? So I won't catch up on any more out-of-state cars? Mm-mm. You're gonna take your medicine.

0: Well, Foster, it's almost 7. Oh, we'd have heard by now. I guess they weren't listening to the radio.
1: I guess not.
0: Now, that announcement, that took guts. I sure hate to see it get wasted.
2: I gave him a comic book. I did, Cal. I didn't mean to hurt him.
1: Darling, nobody thinks you meant to hurt him. Here, sit down. Now, take some of this. It'll make you feel better.
2: No. No, I'm all right. I've got to think. I've got to think.
1: Maybe she didn't say where she was going.
2: Tippy was looking at the magazine. I was by the cash register. She was about to tell me, and then she saw Tippy. The ship's coming into San.
0: San?
2: San something.
0: San Pedro, San Diego. She'd take 99 either one.
1: Well, can you send out that information for a roadblock?
0: Yeah, if there's a highway patrol officer on 99, he might try without a description. But one officer trying to handle all those cars, I don't know.
1: Well, how about the places she'd stop? She has to get water for the kid, for the medicine. Where would she stop?
0: Oh, there are 10 restaurants to a mile down there. She's probably around Starrett by now. Let's see, how could we tell which one she'd pick? Oh, the kid might have taken it by now anyway.

0: Mom.
1: Yes?
0: Suppose I'm well by the time you see the other license plate. Suppose my stomach doesn't ache anymore.
1: Yes?
0: Do I still have to take it?
1: You sure do. You don't want to be sick to meet your dad, do you?
0: Mom.
1: Hmm?
0: Look what I found in the glove compartment. Your old earring.
1: Oh, that's interesting.
0: Look at it, Mom. Look at it.
1: What's going on here? Why the sudden interest in my old jewelry?
0: Oh, nothing.
1: Why, you little sneak. That car that passed, it has a Texas plate.
0: Well, I almost fooled you.
1: Okay. It's the medicine for you. It's past 7 anyway.
0: Well, I need a glass of water for it.
1: Oh, we'll stop at a restaurant. There's one. Oh, it looks pretty scroungy. Look for a nice one.
0: Okay. I'll look.
1: I'll just bet you will.
2: Name the restaurant, Sheriff. All of them, please.
3: Well, let's see. There's Tepetz. And then just about a block. Cappy's. Lasky's.
2: Mm-hmm.
3: The A.M. Cafe.
2: I remember that. Oh, she wouldn't take a boy in there. It's dirty.
3: Yeah. Now, past Starrett. I think it's a Green Bowl.
2: Mm.
3: Yeah. And the Valley Cafe. Look, there's 50 of them.
2: Please,
3: I don't...
2: please.
3: Further on, let me see. I think that... What's it, Merritt's?
2: Yeah.
3: And then Tiny's.
2: Oh, I remember Tiny's. The big place with all the glass and the big neon chicken on
3: yeah,
2: the highway.
3: Yeah, that's the one. That's
2: okay,
3: right.
2: I'll give me the phone.
4: Oh, honey.
2: Well, that's where I'd stop. It is.
5: Operator.
1: How about some ice cream after the medicine tip?
0: Okay. I want chocolate, please.
1: All right. And what would you like? Oh, a dish of vanilla for me. And a glass of water for my boy's medicine, please.
0: Oh, I'm okay now, Mom. Honest.
5: He's just like my little boy. They all hate medicine.
1: Oh, this one's impossible. Thank you. 15 drops. You want to count them, Tip? I might get an extra one in by mistake.
0: Oh, no.
1: 1, 2, 3, 4, 5, 6, 7, 8, 9, 10, 11, 12, 13, 14, 15. Okay, pal, there it is.
0: Mom? Mm-hmm. It smells funny.
1: You drink it, or I'll tell your dad what a baby you were about it.
2: But he's drinking.
0: All right.
2: Stop! Stop
1: what?
2: It! I'm sorry. Are you Mrs. Smith?
1: Yes.
2: What? Take the phone. Take the phone, please.
1: The phone? But how...
6: Hello? Oh, no. No, it couldn't be. Oh. Oh, yes, thank you.
0: Mom, are you sick?
1: Sick? Oh, maybe a little. Maybe just a little bit.
7: It's news when it happens, a drugstore mistake, because it almost never does happen. Stories of mistaken prescriptions in the profession of pharmacy are practically non-existent. When it does occur, it can ruin a man. Because this profession is hard on its own when one falls short. It can ruin a man, or it can mold him.
8: What'll happen to this, Cal? This store? It's your life.
9: I don't know. I started from scratch once before.
8: I know. But it's not fair. It wasn't your fault at all.
9: It's my pharmacy, darling. Anyway, don't worry.
8: Will they take your license?
9: I don't know. That isn't what matters. It's the people.
8: The people?
9: The people we know, my customers. They come in blindly, they put their lives in my hands. And that's what'll hurt, even if I keep my license. Well, Mrs. Smith, where's Tippy?
1: In the car. He's tired.
9: I don't know what to say.
1: There's nothing to say. And there's nothing for you to say either, Mrs. Foster. I didn't really come all the way back to talk.
9: Why did you come back, Mrs. Smith?
1: Why? Well, so you could give me Tippy's medicine.

Suspense, in which Harry Bartell with Charlotte Lawrence and Eve McVeigh starred in tonight's presentation of To None a Deadly Drug. Next week, the story of man's assault against nature. We call it The Mountain. That's next week on Suspense.

0: Suspense is produced and transcribed by Anthony Ellis. Tonight's script was written by Hank Searles. The music was composed by Rennie Garrigan and conducted by Wilbur Hatch. Featured in the cast were Virginia Eiler, Sammy Ogg, Hi Eberbach, Larry Thor, Jack Crucian, and John Stevenson.
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14: 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Tonight, we bring you a story of a woman who holds death over her husband's head. We call it When the Bough Breaks. So now, starring Virginia Gregg with Stacey Harris, here is tonight's suspense play, When the Bough Breaks.

I remember when I was little. I remember how you used to swing me in the garden. The big maple tree and the rusty squeak as I went up and down. Up and down. Grandfather, don't let me fall. I want you to hold me like you used to when I was hurt. I'm afraid because I'm dying. Just the way you died, Grandfather. And why should I die? How did it all happen?

0: This is it, baby.
1: Oh, it looks very nice. Oh, Harry, please be careful of my coat. Hmm? You're dragging it.
0: Sorry. Here, you hold it while I get the key out, will you? I'll get the suitcases later. Well, now, wait a minute. Come on, let's do this right.
1: Harry. Harry, put me down. People...
0: Let him watch. We're married. This is the way it's done. You've got a lot to learn.
1: All right, now. Put me down, Harry. Please, Harry. I asked you to...
0: All right. Put me. All right, baby. I'm sorry.
1: You're sweet. I'm tired. I didn't mean to be angry. I'm tired, that's all.
0: Sure. Sure, yeah. Well, you like it?
1: It's a very nice house, dear. I'm sure we'll be comfortable.
0: Oh, it's not bad for a short order deal. Take a look around. Come here. Open this door.
1: It's a closet.
0: Mm-hmm. Not bad. Now, they're all like that. Nice and roomy. Living room. Dining room through there. Kitchen.
1: Harry, please... Can I sit down for a minute? My head's splitting.
0: Oh, sure, baby. Sure, come in. On the sofa. It's not bad, huh? Come on. Off with the shoes. Yeah, put your feet up.
1: Thank you, dear. It all looks very nice. You must have spent a lot of money, though.
0: Money? Nothing. As soon as the probate judge turns the real money loose, we'll get something that'll knock your eye out.
1: I don't want to talk about that, Harry. I don't even want to think about it. Never again.
0: Of course not, baby. I don't know what's the matter with me, but... Of course you don't.
1: I don't want to think about it, Grandfather. But I have to talk about it. To you. There'll be lawyers to pay and the inheritance tax. I never realized how very much you were worth. But you never spoke much about money. It was always there. Ever since I can remember. Funny, I never thought about it until after you'd gone. Harry did, though. I lied to you about Harry. I'm sorry. I didn't meet him the way I said I did. I picked him up, Grandfather, on the beach. I went looking for a man, and I found him. The man you chose for me was so weak. I wanted someone like you. Like Harry. It wasn't respectable for a woman in her late 30s to do that, was it? I'm sorry.

0: Honey, I guess you didn't know I had a feel for interior decorating, did you?
1: No, I didn't.
0: Well, maybe when we get the dough with... Oh, I'm sorry, Evie. Just that I was figuring maybe I'd go in the business.
1: Harry, how did you know they'd let me go? How did you know all this wouldn't be wasted? Or maybe you'd be here with another girl.
0: Now, you're the girl, Marcy. Only you. Besides, they couldn't have pinned it on you. I watched that jury. You're high class. Oh, they believed you.
1: Yesterday. I didn't think I'd be married now and in a new house.
0: Now, why don't you forget it, huh? You've been acquitted and that's it. From here on in...
1: Oh, Harry!
0: Baby. Baby, you're jumping.
1: Oh, yes, I'm jumping.
0: Well, now, relax, honey. Married couples have callers. It's probably the next-door neighbors. You stay right there. I'll get rid of them.
2: Ah, Harry Stryker. Fancy meeting you here.
3: What do you want, Corker?
2: Oh, he doesn't say glad to see you. He doesn't say come in, have a drink. All he says is, what do you want, Corker?
3: We're busy. No statements.
2: No statements? You just got married, didn't you? You moved into a new house. Your wife beat a murder rap yesterday. No statement. You're new.
1: Harry, make him go away. Harry, please.
2: Mrs. Right. Stryker, well, congratulations on all counts. Marriage, murder, and money.
0: All right, Corcoran. Get out.
2: Are you kidding? You and Evie are good for 5 or 6 more front pages. You're my babies, my story of the year.
0: Look, I'm going to bounce you, or you can beat me to it by walking out, but fast.
1: Why didn't you leave us alone? The trial's over. The state is finished with us. Why can't you be...
2: Finished, Evie? You were acquitted, if that's what you mean. Ah, you can never be tried again for the same murder.
1: Then please...
2: Not even if you said to me it might amuse your readers to know, Mr. Cochran, that I really did murder my grandfather. They can't touch you.
0: Now, look, boy, I'm going to work you over so you'll never chew a steak again.
2: Oh, I wouldn't.
0: Well, then get out of here.
2: Okay. But first, I came here to tell you something.
0: Evie, go on in the next room.
1: No. What do you want, Mr. Cochran?
2: Nothing much, Mrs. Stryker. I just want to tell you I'm going to do a Sunday feature on you. I'm going to call it She Has Him in the Palm of Her Hand.
1: No. No, forget about us. Please. Harry, give him some money. Tell him to stop.
2: Oh, you couldn't pay me enough, Evie. The story of why you hold this guy's life in your hands is too good.
0: Now, what do you mean by that crack?
2: I knew your wife had beat the case the minute I laid eyes on her, Harry. That holier-than-thou look, grandfather known by one and all to be a wretched old man, Myerson as a lawyer... Since
1: you've already written about those things, Mr. Corcoran, don't
2: now,
1: you
2: Now, wait
1: think
2: a minute. I'm leading up to it. The autopsy showed your grandfather had a disease that had killed him anyway in a few months. Anyway, so verdict suicide, huh?
1: Why can't you understand that? He knew. He knew he was going to die.
2: I don't buy it, but I buy this. You were never brought to trial, Harry, because they couldn't tie you into it. You had an alibi for the night the old man drank that poison.
0: That's right. I wasn't there.
2: And the DA knew that you're a photographer, among other things, and had access to cyanide, but he couldn't hang anything on you, so you weren't tried for murder. She was. She can't be again. For that one.
1: Harry, I'm tired of this. Mr. Corcoran's trying to frighten us, that's all. Will you ask him to leave?
0: Hold it, baby. Go on, Corcoran. Get to the point, huh?
2: Sure. Like I say, you weren't indicted, but, you could be if, your wife talked.
1: Talked. But there's nothing for me to talk about. What? What could I say?
2: Oh, you could say that Harry got the cyanide for you and you worked it out together to get the old man's money. And then they'd try Harry, but not you, Evie, because you've been acquitted.
1: I won't listen. I won't.
0: It's all right, Evie.
2: Hey, okay.
0: Come on, Corcoran. Come on.
2: Sure, don't get sore. If you didn't do it, you haven't got a thing to worry about, Harry. But if you did, then you better be nice to Mrs. Stryker, because maybe someday she'll get mad, and if she talks, it's bye-bye, Harry.
3: Come on, Corcoran. So long.
2: Yeah, you got him in the palm of your hand, Evie. Remember, they can't touch you for it.
1: When Harry came back from the door, I knew what he was thinking, what that horrible newspaper reporter had said. He wouldn't look at me. He just went to the bar and poured a drink. I was afraid of him. I wanted him to hold me and tell me it was all right. Like you used to. But he didn't. And then I wanted to run away. Anywhere. Get on a boat. Fly. Never see Harry Stryker again. Run. Run. Run.
0: Where are you going, baby?
1: I need some air. I thought I'd...
0: Don't be silly. You don't want to go out there. Corcoran's probably still hanging around.
1: Harry.
0: What? What is it, Marcy?
1: Harry, it's all right, isn't it? I mean, you don't believe what he said.
0: Of course not. Of course not. He's just a snooper, that's all.
1: It wasn't the money, was it, Harry? You didn't want me just because of the money.
0: Baby,
1: I'm not pretty. I'm not clever. You don't love me, do you? Why should I attract a man like you? It was the money, wasn't it? Wasn't it?
0: Look, baby, you're upset. Now, why don't you go lie down? It's okay. Everything's okay.
1: Say it. Say you love me. You never have. Please, Harry, look at me. Tell me you think I'm pretty. Harry, say nice things to me. Tell me you love me,
0: you
1: Harry.
0: Keep your voice down, Evie. Listen, Corcoran's still outside. He's listening.
1: Keep my voice. That was it then. All the time. That's all you cared about, the money. It's never been me. All I wanted was to love you and have you.
0: Evie, you're all upset. I'll get you a drink.
1: No. No. I wish I were dead. I wish I'd told them the truth. I should have said I'm guilty. We both are. Harry and I did it. We murdered him. We murdered my grandfather.
0: Don't you ever say that again. Don't you even think it, not to yourself.

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1: Have you some friends who are hard to please at Christmas? How'd you like to give that musician friend a couple of tickets for the New York Philharmonic Symphony, that sports fan, too, for the Orange Bowl game, and that teenager all the records she wants? How'd you like to do all this on your budget? It's as easy as buying a radio set and giving it for Christmas.
0: And now, we bring back to our Hollywood soundstage Virginia Gregg, starring with Stacey Harris in tonight's production, When the Bough Breaks, a tale well calculated to keep you in

0: I remember the scent of our garden. 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Sweet, drifting about us. We were happy, weren't we? Not like the sadness that came afterwards, and the bitter taste that isn't the taste of honeysuckle. Why am I dying? Grandfather, where are you? Hold my hand, then I shan't be afraid. Afraid of Harry standing there so close. This dark, angry face looking down at me.
1: Evie, you've got to get a hold of yourself. Do you hear me?
0: Yes. Yes, all right.
1: Now, this is no good. Evie, don't you see what Corcoran wants? If he can get us at each other's throats, he'll have us. And then his lousy story.
0: But I wouldn't do anything to hurt you. How can you think such a thing?
1: Well, then you've got to get straightened out. Now, the way you are now, you'll spill over the first time that anyone puts any pressure on you.
0: I won't, Harry, honestly. I'll never say a word. I won't. I just want to be happy with you. I want you to love me.
1: Sure, baby. Sure, but you've got to understand. It's like Corcoran says, it's my neck now, not yours. You've got to be careful.
0: Harry, maybe if I went away somewhere, alone, maybe I could rest and forget the trial and just go somewhere and rest. I'd come back. You wouldn't have to worry about me saying anything.
1: Evie, everything
0: would be all right when I came back. You'll let me go, won't you, Harry? You wouldn't do anything to
1: me,
0: Harry.
1: Honey, I didn't mean to do that. You got to believe me, I didn't. But you see what you're like? I've got to watch you, even take care of you.
0: You hit me. Nobody ever hit me. Ever.
1: It's all right. It's all right, Mouse.
0: Don't touch me. Don't!
1: There. Now do you see? Look, all of a sudden you're afraid of me, and just because of that Corcoran guy. Mousy, you mustn't be afraid of me. We're in the clear, don't you see that? It's all downhill now, Evie. Your grandfather was already dying, only we didn't know it. So when we did what we did, luck was with us. We're in the clear. They couldn't prove anything against you then. They can't now.
0: I've always been afraid of you. I've always done what you wanted me to do. Part of it was because I loved you, but most of it because I'm afraid. You never let anything get in your way. Grandfather was in your way. Now maybe it's me.
1: What, are you saying it was all my idea? Are you saying you never asked me to help you get rid of the old man?
0: I don't know what I'm saying anymore. I'm tired.
1: You're tired? Sure. Sure, Evie, that's it. You're tired. I'll get the bags out of the car, and then we'll fix something to eat, huh? Come on. You got to start getting domestic, Mousy. You're an old married woman now.
0: He went out to get the suitcases, but he left the front door open. It was too cold to leave the door open. He wanted it that way, so that he could see me, or hear me if I picked up the telephone. You mustn't laugh when I tell you that in the middle of the living room, standing there, I felt the same way that I did when you punished me. When you used to put me in the hall closet and make me stand in the dark with the door closed. I must have been a very naughty little girl sometimes. Is that why I killed your grandfather? That night I had a dream. It was a funny dream. There was an enormous alarm clock in the middle of a field. The sun was shining, and you and I were dancing in time to the clicking of the clock. Then Harry came along, and he tried to dance too, but he was clumsy and tripped and fell down. He waved his arms, and his mouth went open and shut, but we couldn't hear him because of the ticking. We laughed so hard.
1: What are you laughing at? What's so funny?
0: Harry, Harry. Nothing. It was just a dream.
1: Yeah? Well, tell me about it.
0: I can't. I don't remember. It was just funny.
1: You didn't sound like you were asleep.
0: I was. Really, I was.
1: Maybe you figured out a way to tip off Corcoran about me, huh? Maybe that's what's so funny?
0: No. No, Harry, it was a dream.
1: No, now, look, you haven't been kidding me. Why do you think I've watched you every minute? I know what's on your mind.
0: You're wrong. I thought we were happy.
1: With what you're holding over my head? With what you can do to me? Are you kidding? Listen to me. I haven't slept since the trial, and do you know why? Because I'm afraid of you. Every time we go to the store, every time we go out anywhere, I'm waiting for you to run calling the cops.
0: But I wouldn't. I've never even thought of it. Not since
1: yesterday, huh? You thought of it plenty then, didn't you? Didn't you?
0: Yes. No.
1: Yes, okay. And that's why you were laughing, because you figure you can get rid of me now.
0: No.
1: Well, you know no. And look, don't kid yourself. I figured out the whole thing. I'm the one that got us in the clear, and now you want to mess it up. Evie, I'm not going to let you.
0: What? What are you going to do to me?
1: That depends. That depends on whether or not you can keep your mouth shut.
0: Why did we do it? Why did we kill him?
1: Because you wanted the money.
0: No! You don't understand. I wanted you, and I wanted to get away from him. But I'm not away.
1: Mousy, look, it's all right. We've done it. Now we've got to follow it through.
0: You didn't want me without the money. You didn't want me at all. Just the money. You don't love me.
1: It happens I do. That's something you can't understand. I've tried to make you believe me. And now something like this comes up and I'm afraid of you. I keep remembering that if you want to, you can send me to the chair.
0: Harry, I wouldn't. I couldn't hurt you.
1: Well, don't worry. You won't. I'm going to...

0: me'd know that I wouldn't hurt him. It was after lunch that he went into the kitchen. I wanted to watch him now, just as he was watching me. I couldn't bear to have him out of my sight. Supposing he went out the back door, came around to the front, and quietly crept up behind me. I got up and stood behind the dining room door looking through the crack. He was taking down a vial from the closet where he kept his photographic things. I couldn't see a label, but I knew what it was. He put the vial in his jacket pocket and closed the closet. I was going to be murdered with cyanide the way you were, Grandfather.
1: You stay in here, Evie, and keep quiet. I'll answer the door, and I don't want to hear a sound out of you.
2: Good afternoon, sir. I'm your Daily Times delivery boy, and I've come to welcome you into our community.
1: Sure. Okay, son. Some other time, huh?
2: As a service to you, so that you may keep abreast of world events, your newspaper...
1: Buddy, we don't need a paper. You go peddle him someplace else.
0: Please, call
1: someone. I'm sorry, kid. We're not interested. You shut up.
2: Please.
1: Shut up! I should have known. I'd get back in the living room. You're crazy. Evie, I ought to kill you for trying that. I ought to kill you.
0: Kill. Kill me. That's what he was going to do. I had to get away or use the phone. Call the police. I needed you, Grandfather. I needed you to help me. He walked slowly back into the living room and took off his jacket. I thought how funny it was. Just like a man before a fight. Perhaps he thought I'd fight with him to save my life. What is it like to die, Grandfather? I used to ask you when I was little, when Daddy died.
1: It's hot in here. I'm going to have a drink. Oh, I fixed the phone so you can forget that. I'll only be in the kitchen so I can hear you. Don't try anything.
0: How was he going to use it? The cyanide. He hadn't taken it out of his jacket pocket. It was still there. I knew it was. I heard him open the refrigerator and get out some ice. I didn't even have to get up. I could reach his jacket from where I sat. I was very careful. Used my handkerchief to get the vial out. I'd learned about fingerprints during the trial. I knew just how much to put in a drink so that it wouldn't taste. Harry had taught me that. I was reaching for the cork in the whiskey bottle when I heard him coming back.
1: Evie, why don't you keep some glasses in here?
0: Cork out of the whiskey bottle and emptied the vial of cyanide into it. That was all. It was done. I was sitting in my chair when Harry came back with the glasses.
1: What's the matter with you?
0: Nothing.
1: Are you sick?
0: No, I'm all right.
1: Well, you don't look all right. You better have a drink.
0: I don't want any.
1: Well, you better. We've got to talk.
0: Don't bother to pour it. I won't drink it.
1: Oh, yes, you will.
0: I'm not going to.
1: It'll fix you up. Here. Drink it straight. Come on, here.
0: No, Harry, I don't want it. I can't stand the taste of it.
1: Oh,
0: please.
1: Now, look, don't go getting hysterical again, please. Now, come on, it'll settle you down.
0: No, I won't.
1: Come here, will you? Drink it.
0: Go of me. It'll make me sick. Oh, please, Harry, don't make me. You know I never drink. I don't want it.
1: Evie, look, it won't kill you. Now, would you rather me slap you around? Now, cut it out, will you? Here, drink it. Go on, drink it.
0: Harry, no.

0: can see its face. So frightened. Then there was nothing. It was very quiet. Except for the swing. Quiet. Quiet. You won't let me fall, will you? I can't see you. But you're there. Hold my hand, Grandfather. I don't want to be alone.
1: She's gone.
2: Surprised she held on so long. Cyanide cases are usually faster.
3: Cyanide? Hey, no, wait a minute.
1: No telling.
2: Okay, come on, Stryker. We're going downtown.
3: What are you talking about? What's this about cyanide? What do you mean?
2: Didn't you know? There was an empty bottle in your jacket pocket. Your prints all over it. On the glass she drank from.
3: Well, sure there are. She was having hysterics. I made her drink from it.
2: Cyanide never cured hysterics, Harry.
3: I didn't do it. Listen, I didn't kill her.
2: Like you didn't have anything to do with her grandfather's murder. I know. What was the matter? She threatened to talk?
3: I didn't do it, I tell you. I didn't.
2: Okay, so you didn't do it. Come on.
3: No, don't you understand? I put that cyanide in my pocket because I was afraid she'd use it on me. I wasn't going to kill her. I was trying to quiet her down.
2: Brother, when you quiet them down, they stay quiet. Let's go.

a terrible burning, Grandfather. I tried to fight, but I couldn't. And I saw Harry fade away, further and further, until he was miles above me, leaning down and calling to me.

Suspense. In which Virginia Gregg starred with Stacey Harris in tonight's presentation of When the Bough Breaks. Next week, the story of Christmas shopping and a present that went astray. We call it A Present for Benny. That's next week on Suspense.

0: Suspense is produced and directed by Anthony Ellis. Tonight's script was written by Sheldon Leonard. 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
0: 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For friendly entertaining, for delightful dining. Yes, right now, a glassful would be very pleasant as Roma Wines bring you Eddie Bracken in a remarkable tale of...
1: Suspense!
2: Mr. Obermeyer wasn't around, so I closed the gas station early that day and started home. I wasn't feeling very well. I walked along, thinking of different things, past the high school where I'd gone last year and where Miss Wilson was still teaching, past the movie theaters where they were still showing the Humphrey Bogart picture I'd seen last night. I thought maybe I'd go again tonight. And then I cut through the alley to the rickety old frame building where we lived on the second floor over the store. I hated that place. Every time I got near it, I hated it worse. It was no kind of a place for us to be living. I went up the back stairs. I could hear Mom and Sis in the kitchen, so I went straight to my own room and locked the door. I pulled up the old floorboard and got out my things and spread them on the bed. I pinned on the flyer's watch, that is his wings, and strapped on the chronograph-type watch. It said to Jimmy from Jane on it. I looked at myself in the mirror. I could have been a famous flyer. I took off the watch and wings and looked over the other things. There was the gold fountain pen that I had only a week. It said L.I.B. on it. It was the kind that big executive used to sign important papers. I tried it out a few times in front of a mirror.
3: Elwood?
2: Yes?
3: Elwood!
2: All right, Mother. All right.
3: Fired?
2: No, I just closed up a little early.
3: Well, you will get fired. Mr. Obermeyer catches you closing up early.
2: Oh, no, I won't.
3: And don't think you're going to lie around this house when you do. Your sister and I have a hard enough time as it is without having you on our necks.
2: Well, I don't feel very well today, Mom.
3: Don't feel very well.
2: Is supper ready?
3: No. Is that all you can think about when you come home? Food?
2: There isn't much else, is there?
3: Is that so? Well, any time you get tired of using this place as a boarding house...
2: Forget it, Mom. What's this?
3: Leave it alone. Do you have to look at everything?
2: Well, what is it?
3: An old album of snapshots I found in the trunk today. Didn't know I still had it.
2: Gee. Is this me?
3: Let me see. Mm-hmm. Well, that's you.
2: How old was I then?
3: Oh, let me see. About 6. You were real cute then.
2: Are there any pictures of Dad?
3: No.
2: Say, I remember this place. This is where we lived just before we came to Fairfield, wasn't it?
3: Quite a while before. You were about 8 then.
2: Who's this? Who's this man?
3: You ought to remember him. You were almost 9 when he went away.
2: I don't. Who was he?
3: He was your stepfather. What's the idea of tearing that up?
2: Unless I want to.
3: Cut it out. You got no right to tear up that picture. The Lord knows I got no use for that man, but you got no right to tear it up.
2: Oh, you had no right to marry him,
3: either. Shut up! Oh, get out of here before I hit you again. Get out of here! Get out!
2: I went back to my room. I got my things out from under the floorboard again, but somehow they didn't make me feel very good the way they usually did. I had an awful headache. Pretty soon I put on my hat and went out.

0: Is the oil and water all right, Miss Wilson?
1: I think it is, Elwood, yes.
0: Well, that'll be $1.80 then.
1: All right. Here.
0: Thanks. How's the new term going, Miss Wilson?
1: Oh, fine so far. I am sorry you're not with us, though, Elwood. I was so looking forward to having you in my class
0: this
1: year.
0: Well, some things just can't be helped this year, I guess. Do the students like your course, Miss Wilson?
1: They seem to like it fine.
0: I wish I could be there. Is there anything about abnormal psychology, Miss Wilson?
1: We touch on it towards the end of the course.
0: Oh, I read something about it. I read some of the Freud and Adler stuff, too.
1: Have you, Elwood? Uh-huh. You know, sometimes I think you get more real education staying out of school than the rest of them do staying in.
0: Well, I try to keep up with what's going on in the world.
1: You're way ahead of most people, Elwood. I hope someday you can get away from this town, someplace where you can really use your ability. You can go a long way, Elwood.
0: Oh, I'm going to. I'm going to do something about it someday, all right.
1: I know you are. Maybe between us we can figure out something. Huh?
0: Maybe we can. Can I come over and listen to your records again sometime, Miss Wilson?
1: Of course you can, Elwood. Anytime
2: Elwood.
1: You feel...
2: Hey, Elwood.
0: What's the matter?
2: Elwood, we got a phone for Dr. Parker and the police.
0: What's up? Why?
2: Well, it's Mr. Granby. They just found him over there in the lot.
1: Henry Granby?
2: Yes. Our phone. You go on over, Elwood. Maybe you can do something.
0: All right. You want to come, Miss Wilson?
1: Yes, I will. I guess it must be over there on the corner where the people are.
0: Yeah, people crowd around awful quick at something like this, don't they?
1: Oh, they certainly do.
0: Maybe you don't want to look.
1: Well, no.
0: Oh, that's Mr. Granby, all right.
1: Elwood, what happened to him?
0: There's not much use in calling a doctor.
1: Oh, dear, is he?
0: Well, you can see he's been strangled, Miss Wilson. He's dead.

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1: Between the acts of Suspense, this is Ken Niles for Roma Wines. 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
2: Finding Mr. Granby murdered created a terrific commotion. At first, they thought some tramp did it, but they couldn't find anything missing except a Phi Beta Kappa key. So they figured someone in town must have done it, because there were quite a lot of people who didn't like Mr. Granby at all. You can imagine how that made them feel, a little town like ours where everybody knew everybody else, and someone you might say hello to a dozen times a day, was a murderer. Friday was my afternoon off, and I was walking around town, and I ran into Miss Wilson and Winnie Hawks.
3: Why, hello, Elwood.
2: Oh, hello, Miss Wilson. Hi, Winnie.
4: Elwood Parsons. I do wish you'd stop calling me Winnie. My name is Winifred. In fact, it's Miss Hawks to mere acquaintances.
2: I always used to call you Winnie.
4: That was years ago when I was just a child.
5: Winifred's 17 now, Elwood. She's a young lady.
4: Well, at least I'm old enough to be addressed by my right name.
2: Okay, Winnie.
4: All right, then, Ellie.
2: Say, Winnie, what's that?
4: What?
2: That hanging on your bracelet.
4: Oh, that. That's just a little gold football. Andy Sawyer gave it to me.
2: Gee, that's nice.
4: Oh, it's all right. The whole varsity got them. Anybody might have one.
2: Anybody?
4: Yes, even you, if you'd ever taken the trouble to go out for the team.
2: The football equipment cost too much. Say, hear anything new about the murder?
4: New? My father says that if the police can't do anything, it's high time the citizens took things into their own hands. He's forming a vigilante committee.
5: Oh, Winifred.
4: Well, we have to do something, don't we? After all, there's a murderer running around loose. How do we know it might be anybody?
2: Sure, it might be anybody.
5: Well, of course, I suppose it might,
4: but... Listen, will both of you swear not to tell this to a living soul?
5: What, Winifred?
4: My father thinks he knows who did it, the murder.
2: Does he?
4: He thinks it's old man Krantz. In the first place, there's something wrong with him living up there in that old shack all alone. And in the second place, he's a foreigner.
5: Oh, Winifred, what's that got to do with it?
4: Well, he could have done it. My father thinks he's somebody who's crazy, a fiend.
2: That's the craziest thing I ever heard. Old man Krantz, a fiend.
4: Well, just because you're such bosom pals...
2: Tell your father to guess again, Winnie. Old man Krantz wouldn't hurt anybody.
4: How do you know?
2: Old man Krantz, he wouldn't hurt a fly. He wouldn't dare. Old man Krantz was a little funny, all right, but it was funnier still them thinking that he'd done it. That gave me the idea to go up and see him. His big dog Bismarck started making an awful fuss the way he always did, but I just banged on the door anyway.
6: Who is it?
2: It's me, Mr. Krantz. Elwood.
6: Why didn't you say so? Quiet, Bismarck. Wait a minute. I'll unbar the door.
2: Hello, Bismarck, old fella.
6: So, you finally come up to see old man Krantz again, huh?
2: Yeah, and I brought you some old horseshoes. I'll just put him down here. Say, I thought I ought to tell you. I heard the screwiest thing in town today.
3: So? What was that?
2: You know about the murder?
3: Yes, I know.
2: Somebody said you did it.
3: Oh, they did, huh?
2: Uh-huh. They're getting up a vigilante committee.
3: Well, let them come with their vigilante committee. I got my shotgun. I take care of myself.
2: Oh,
3: right.
2: They won't bother you, Mr. Krantz. I told them they were crazy.
3: They better not bother me.
2: As far as that goes, I don't think they'll ever find out who did it.
3: No?
2: I don't think so. Do you?
3: Well, somebody did do it.
2: Oh, sure. Somebody did.
3: He was strangled, I hear.
2: He was. I saw him.
3: Take a strong pair of hands to do that.
2: Yeah, I guess it would. Well, what have you been doing lately, Mr. Krantz?
3: Oh, nothing. Reading a little philosophy this last few days.
2: No more psychology?
3: Oh, sure. But now I read a little philosophy just for a change. Been reading Schopenhauer. You know how he says it's the only way to escape the world? Suicide.
2: Suicide.
3: But he's crazy. My way of living is better than his way of dying.
2: Well, why do you want to escape from the world, Mr. Krantz?
3: Why? Look at it. Just look at it and tell me why I shouldn't want to escape from it.
2: Well, I don't know, Mr. Krantz. There are a lot of things wrong with the world.
3: Wrong?
2: But
3: you just show me one thing that's right. Just one thing, and I'll go back. That's right. I'll go back. But in the meantime, while you got nothing else to do, we play a game of horseshoes, huh?
2: Ah.
3: Come on. I got the stakes all laid out.
2: Okay.
3: What kind of horseshoes are these? They're all bent.
2: Well, I didn't want to ask Charlie Vander for new ones. They're old ones that he takes off the horses. They just have to be straightened out a little.
3: Yeah, that's right.
2: You got a hammer or an axe
3: somewhere?
2: Hammer?
3: You think I'm an old man and I'm weak, huh? You don't know how much strength I got. There, look. I straightened it with my bare hands.
2: Shucks, I bet I can do it.
3: Go ahead, try.
2: All right. There. See?
3: Yes.
2: It's just as straight as yours.
3: Yes, Elwood. It takes a strong pair of hands to do that.
2: I didn't feel very well that night. I tried on my Phi Beta Kappa key that I had in front of a mirror, and then I put it back in the place under the floor, and then I put on my hat and went out. You know what? The next day they found Winnie Hawks. She was dead. Somebody had strangled her.
5: Why, hello, Elwood. Come in.
2: I haven't seen you for quite a while, and I thought...
5: Everyone's been so upset. It was such an awful thing.
2: What?
5: About Winifred.
2: Oh, yes. It's strange what fate does.
5: Oh, it's something a little more horrible than fate, I'm afraid.
2: I thought maybe you wouldn't want to go out. I thought maybe you might like to listen to some music tonight, Miss Wilson.
5: Why, yes, I'd love to. As a matter of fact, I've just got a new album of Stravinsky. They say it's very good.
2: Oh, Stravinsky's wonderful. I think it's terribly exciting and emotional, don't you?
5: Well, yes. And so imaginative. I'll get out the records if you'll start... What's that you got there, Elwood?
2: What?
5: That thing you're tossing up and down your hand?
2: Oh, that's just a little watch charm I found. I carry it in my pocket, sort of for luck.
5: It was a gold football, wasn't it?
2: Yeah, I found it. I guess some fella lost it.
5: Oh.
7: Okay, sis, I'm leaving.
2: Oh, hello, Dick.
7: Oh, hi, Elwood.
5: All right, Dick.
7: Dad's here, so don't worry.
5: No, I...
2: Going hunting?
7: The rifle. Hunting? You bet I am. Half the town is tonight.
5: Didn't you know, Elwood? The committee's patrolling the streets because of the murderer.
2: Oh, yes. I heard something about it.
7: You ought to join up. It's every man's duty with a fiend like that on the loose.
2: Well, maybe I will.
7: Well, so long. Good night.
2: Good night, Dick. Shall I put on the first record, Miss Wilson?
5: Yes, all right. Elwood.
2: Yes?
5: Where did you find that gold football?
2: Down by the railroad tracks. I guess some fella lost it who was passing through. I sort of collect things like that, you know.
5: Oh.
2: Oh, that music is wonderful. It makes me want to do things, big things. You've been a wonderful help to me, Miss Wilson.
5: I like to help people that I think will benefit by it. So perhaps someday they can accomplish something.
2: I'm going to accomplish something someday, Miss Wilson. In a way, I already have. Sometimes I thought, if I were only a little bit older, or you were a little younger,
5: well, that's one thing we know we can't accomplish, isn't it? We can't change our ages.
2: No, we can't accomplish that. That's a lovely watch you have on, Miss Wilson.
5: Oh, this.
2: I've never seen you wear that one before.
5: A friend of mine brought it back from Europe.
2: May I see it?
5: Of course.
2: It's kind of complicated, isn't it?
5: Yes, it's one of those Swiss ones. It tells the day of the month, too.
2: Oh, it's really lovely.
5: I'm glad you like it.
2: I'd like to have a watch like that.
5: Elwood, I can't listen anymore. I hope you'll excuse me.
2: What's the matter, Miss Wilson?
5: I'm very sorry, but suddenly I have a very bad headache.
2: Oh, of course. I understand, Miss Wilson.
5: Thank you, Elwood.
2: Well, you have nothing to thank me for, Miss Wilson. I'll go now.
5: All right. Good night, Elwood.
2: Good night, Miss Wilson. I went home and put the gold football in the place under the floor. I thought I'd go to sleep, but I felt worse that night than I ever had. So after a while, I put on my hat and went out. I walked around for quite a while. Once I saw some of the fellows driving around in a hopped-up Ford, all with rifles and shotguns.
8: How are things at the station, Elwood?
2: I just waved to them and kept on walking. I was down around the station just as the 1140 was pulling out. A man had gotten off and was crossing the tracks to take the shortcut. It was dark. I couldn't see who he was, but he had a brand new briefcase, a lovely one, the kind they call a dispatch case. I followed him. The shortcut is a path up over the ridge below Mr. Krantz's shack. It whines quite a lot, so at first he didn't notice I was following him. I got pretty close before he did, and he turned his head. He began walking faster, and so did I. In a minute, he looked back again, and it must have come to him who I was because he started to run. Then I ran, too. When he saw he couldn't get away, all at once he made a quick turn up the hill towards the lights in old man Krantz's shack. He didn't yell or anything, but he dropped his briefcase now, and he was running as hot as he could. So was I, and I didn't stop. For a second, I was afraid he might wake up old man Krantz's dog before I caught up with him. He tripped over something and fell. And I was there before he could get up. He turned his face. Then suddenly it happened again. The same thing that happened with Winnie Hawks and Mr. Granby. It wasn't his face that I saw. It was the face in that picture. The face of my stepfather. My hands were closing around his throat.

0: The next day the sun was shining, and I was pleased because it was my day off again. I'd slept late, but when I started over into town, I saw a lot of kids running up towards the ridge, so I guess they'd found him. I followed along, but when I got there, I saw they were going up further, to old man Krantz's shack. There was a big crowd there, and the sheriff and three or four cops, they didn't seem to be doing much. It was some other men, like Mr. Wilson's brother, that seemed to be in charge. One of them had a rope, and he was slinging it over a tree. And then I saw the dog. Somebody had shot Bismarck, and he was lying there in the grass, all covered with blood. And then they were dragging old man Krantz out of his shack.
1: I'm an old man, boys. I don't do it. What would an old man like me want to do a thing like that?
2: Shut up! Now, quiet. Listen here, man. Quiet. I gotta warn you. What you're doing is illegal and contrary to the law.
3: We're in charge now, Sheriff. And let me warn you. Don't try to interfere.
1: Oh, Bismarck, old Bismarck, what have you done that for? Oh, poor dumb animal. He didn't do nothing.
4: Come on, get the rope.
0: Oh, wait, wait. He didn't do it.
5: How do you know?
0: Well, he couldn't have...
6: There's the one who did it. Right there.
0: I was down the hill before they even had time to fire a shot. That's all it had taken. Just those few words and they knew. But it was too late now. There was a freight train coming through just as I got to the tracks. I got across ahead of it. That cut them off for a minute and gave me time to think. But I knew I'd never get very far in the open daylight. I saw an oil tank car standing on the siding with the top up. I scrambled up onto it and down the little ladder inside. It was empty. But I was barely inside when they were across the tracks after me. I hardly dared breathe. Standing there in the darkness with the oil on the bottom of the car seeping into my shoes, I almost fainted thinking of what would happen if somebody got the idea of looking into that. Thank God. It was good and dark. About 8 o'clock, I guess, before I dared to climb out. I was still frightened, but I was excited, too. They were looking for me. Everybody. In a couple of days, the whole country would be looking for me. But they wouldn't find me. They'd never find me. For years, they'd wonder how I got away, and then... Then I saw two men walking up the track to the freight agent's office. I was frightened all over again.
7: Haven't seen any sign of them, have you?
8: No, I just wish I had. I got old Betsy here all crying.
0: They were all over, everywhere. But just the same, I had to get to see Miss Wilson. Somehow, I just had to get to see her. I started back over the ridge. I figured that would be the last place they'd be looking. But at every little sound in the brush, I'd go weak all over from fear. I got there, though, through the backyard. And I was just hiding in the bushes alongside the house when I saw her come out the front door with Dick.
5: I'll walk you down there, sis.
9: All right.
5: We're patrolling the streets by the school anyway, so you'll be all right. Keep plenty of lights on, though.
9: Oh, it's so brutal.
5: Brutal?
9: Yes, and you enjoy it, all of you, hunting him down like an animal.
5: What? Good Lord, sis. He is an animal.
0: So I was an animal. Well, all right, then I was an animal. But I was a lot smarter animal than any of them. I knew she was going to the school. And I knew how to get into the basement. It was awful easy, really. And I was already inside when I heard her arrive. She had the place blazing with lights, but her room was right next to the basement stairway, and there was a fuse box just at the head of the stairs. It was almost too easy. Of course, I couldn't see her in there when I opened the door.
9: Who's there?
0: Miss Wilson? Don't be afraid, Miss Wilson.
9: Elwood?
0: I just want to talk to you, Miss Wilson.
9: Elwood, no.
0: I just wanted to tell you why I did those things. You're a psychologist. You'll understand.
9: Please, go away.
0: It was those things like Elwood. The gold football, like your watch. Do you have your watch with you tonight, Miss Wilson?
9: Don't.
0: I know you
9: me.
0: Have it. Nobody ever gave me a watch. They wouldn't even if I asked them for it. They'd try to keep it from me. So I'd just have to take it. I'd just take it. They were coming down the hall. The lights were on all All of a sudden, there was only one way out. The window. I was cut some when I hit the ground, but I was all right. I started to run. And then I saw someone in front of me. He was aiming right at me. I turned and I ran the other way. I fell, but something hit me. I tried to get up. Something hit me again. That's all I can remember.

They say I'm what's called a criminal psychopath. They say I took those things because they were symbols of love that I never had. They say I killed those people because they represented my stepfather, and I thought he'd kept me from being loved. They say they don't know whether I should be sent to an asylum or go to a trial. But I don't see why they go to all this trouble, because they say anyway, I'm going to die.

0: Suspense.
1: 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This is Ken Niles bringing back to our suspense microphone the brilliant star of tonight's play, Eddie Bracken. Eddie, even though murder is a bit out of your line, you were superbly convincing as a villain tonight.
2: Ken, I really enjoyed playing Elwood. Say, that's a handsome watch you're wearing. You mind if I...
1: Elwood, I mean, Eddie, don't. No, let go of my wrist. The play's over.
2: 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Valuable things.
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3: Eddie Bracken may be heard on his own program for Texaco and is currently being seen in the Paramount production, Ladies' Man. Tonight's suspense play was written by Robert Richards. 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
1: It could have been yesterday or 100 days before. I'm not sure anymore. Time has become just a word. All I know for certain is that it began that bright morning in May. I, Major Thomas Manning, U.S. Air Force, on special assignment at Claymore Island, was on the verge of realizing a dream that would become a nightmare. I was suited up, waiting to be put into the rocket Gibraltar 3, saying goodbye to my wife, Mary. I guess it was the quietest room at Claymore that morning.
2: Oh, Tom, I wish I felt more confident.
1: Oh, Mary, easy. They'll be calling me soon. Honey, it's hard enough.
2: I know. I'm sorry.
1: You know, it's hard to believe. After all the training, conditioning, study.
2: Oh, Tom, I'm frightened. It seemed like a dream until now. I haven't dared let myself think what could happen. But now...
1: Honey, please. Don't talk like that. It's really no more dangerous than driving a car.
2: Oh, Tom, you know what I'm talking about.
1: Look, Mary, you...
2: Will you listen? Two men before you have gone up there and disappeared. Just vanished. Vanished somewhere up there. What's going to happen to you?
1: Mary, we've been all through this. I don't know what happened to those other men. We may never know, but we've got to try and find out. Somewhere there's an answer. Now, my mission is to try and find it.
2: Is it your mission to leave and never come back? What's out there as important as my love for you? My need for you.
1: I don't know. But remember last summer, the night you found me lying on the hammock staring up at the stars. Well, the nearer this has come to happening, the more the fascination's grown until...
2: Yes, I remember. You were almost in a trance.
1: Honey, I felt possessed. The universe was calling me to explore its secrets. It's that simple. And Mary... I feel I'm going to learn what happened to the others.
3: This is Maurice Tarplin speaking to you from the network pool at Claymore Island facility just off the southern coast of California, where astronaut Major Thomas Manning will blast off within the hour into the frontier aloft we know as space. It seems fairly definite that this flight is more than experimental. From the beginning, there has been an air of mystery and considerable rumor about this venture. We do know that it will be the furthest flight yet attempted. Here's a quick rundown. Liftoff is scheduled for 0600 this morning here on Claymore Island. And it's turned into a fine morning, so the takeoff should be right on schedule. I see Colonel Alvin Marks coming from Central Control. He's the head man in this operation. We've been trying to get his eye all morning. Now, if I can just get his attention now. Colonel Marks.
4: Yes?
3: Colonel Marks, sir. A few questions for our network audience.
4: But you'll have to be brief.
3: Sir, I just wanted to ask you if there's anything in the rumor that this is not just another experimental flight. I mean, if there's something going on
4: that... Colonel Marks, launching pad reports okay for go. Tell tracking stations to check out, Lieutenant.
3: Oh, I'm sorry. I'm not going to comment on any of those rumors. I will say this. A great deal could depend on this shot, but you'll have to bear with us until it's over.
4: Colonel Mark, we'll see you over here for a minute, sir.
3: Will you excuse me? One more thing, Colonel. Where is Major Manning now?
4: They're standing by. There'll be no interviews until after debriefing.
3: He's saying goodbye to his wife. And that's what I'm saying to you.
4: I've got to go into him now for our final words.
3: Oh, thank you, Colonel Mark. That was Colonel Alvin Mark in charge of today's space shot, whose comments just now have left us about where we were in the running tide of rumors. We return you now to...

0: Hello, Colonel Marks.
1: Well, it's almost time. How do you feel, Tom?
0: Fine, sir. And anxious.
1: Good. Mary, you'll be able to watch the liftoff from here if you like.
2: Colonel Marks, do you think there is life? I mean, hostile life on any other planet?
1: We can only guess. Possible. I'd say that if there is, it would be a far different kind of being than we know, but who can say? It'll be a long time before we know the answer to that.
2: Maybe they'd be like us.
1: Perhaps, but I doubt it. Tom, may I speak to you a moment privately?
2: I'll stand over by the window.
0: What is it, Colonel?
1: Tom, you remember what both the missing men reported just before they disappeared.
0: Seeing a strange blinding light.
1: Yes, a blinding light coming at them out of nowhere that seemed to gobble them up.
0: Any new theory?
1: None. Maybe some celestial current powerful enough to... If you can see it, don't get too close. Just see what you can make of it and come back down.
0: I will, sir.
1: And we'll be waiting to pick you up in the desert as arranged. Goodbye, Tom. Good luck.
0: Thank you.
1: I'll be talking with you over the intercom.
0: Well, honey, that's it.
2: Oh, Tom, hold me for a minute, please.
0: Now, now, it's going to be all right. I'll be down before you know it.
2: Come back to me, Tom. And, Tom, I'm very proud, too.
3: This is Maurice Tarplin at Network Full, ladies and gentlemen. Astronaut Tom Manning is in the spaceship Gibraltar 3, which is being given a final check by the launching crew.
4: Arthur, look down.
3: This is a precision operation, the climax of checkout procedures that have touched every operational aspect of all systems. Excitement is mounting here. There is an ominous mixture of anxiety and hope in the air. Unless something unforeseen looms now, the flight will definitely go on schedule just a few moments from now. We switch now to operations control, and Colonel Marks, who will be in continuous touch with Major Manning during his flight. Come in, Colonel Marks, at operations control.
5: This is Colonel Marks. Hello, Gibraltar 3. Come in, Gibraltar 3. Can you read me? Over. All systems are go here, Tom. Good luck.
3: Over. Our vast audience is now linked with ground control and its connection with Major Manning.
5: It's your baby, Tom. I'm switching you over to countdown. Any final questions?
6: No questions.

0: Colonel Mark here, Tom. Liftoff was perfect. You are climbing nicely. How do you feel?
1: Feeling fine. Chains are building.
0: You're programming well. Pressure okay. Oxygen okay. You'll be entering maximum G's in a very few moments.
1: Roger.
0: You're still climbing nicely. Climbing nicely.
2: Tom, Manning, it's 2 plus 6 hours, 8 minutes. Do you read me? Over.
3: Yes, Colonel Mark. Time checks here. Colonel?
2: Yes, Tom?
3: I thought I ought to describe what I'm feeling. It's so still and quiet. I've been trying to think of words to express what I see and feel. The nearest I can come is blue rapture. I'm in a blue rapture. Maybe that has no meaning down there. I don't know. Colonel, something new is happening, or seems to be. I keep thinking I'm seeing something darting out ahead of me. Probably my imagination, but...
2: Stop what, Tom?
3: Have been spotting something, but I couldn't tell what it was. I can see it. Kind of glowing out there. It seems to be getting closer.
2: Tom, what's wrong?
3: I suddenly feel very strange. Hard to get breath, yet oxygen pressure is fine. Don't understand.
2: Tom, you're being pulled off your course. Check your control.
3: Aye, sir. I'm trying. But they're fouled somehow. Can't understand it.
2: Keep trying. We can't guide you. You're not responding to ground control.
3: Can't do it, sir. Lost control here, too.
2: Our tracking station reports have been pulled off course.
3: No, I do see something now. It's coming closer. Closer and closer.
2: Try to get away, Tom. Try and take control again. Hurry before it's too late.
3: Can't do it. No use. Coming closer.
2: What is it?
3: Great blinding light. Like an aurora borealis. I can't see her.
2: What is it, Tom?
3: You blinded.
2: What's happening?
3: It's nothing.
2: Tom, can you read me? I'm not getting you.
3: Oh, no. You've all lost me.
0: When I realized I'd lost contact with the Earth, I blacked out. How long I was out, how my ship landed, how I survived.
4: Major?
0: I'll never know. I never learned.
4: Major Manning?
0: But I did come to.
4: Major Manning,
5: can
4: you hear me?
5: I'm moving now.
0: Oh, my head. Throbbing. Feels like somebody swinging a 12-pound sledgehammer against my brain by
4: Major,
0: the numbers.
4: Major.
0: Make the hammer stop. Somebody, please make him stop.
4: How are you feeling, Major? Huh? He's coming around now.
0: Oh, I thought I heard a voice.
4: How does it look, Doctor?
6: He'll be all right, Colonel Mark.
4: Good. Well, Mary Manning, what do you think now?
5: I can't quite believe it, Colonel Mark.
4: Just proves out our theory again.
5: I don't know about the others,
4: okay.
5: But... Oh, this is uncanny.
0: Where am I?
4: Right now, you're lying on a cot at the base medical station.
0: Colonel Mark, is that you?
4: Yes.
0: Mary. Oh, Mary, it's good to be back. Hello, darling.
5: Hello.
0: Just hello? Yeah, what kind of a greeting is that?
5: Sorry, but that's the best I can do.
0: What do you mean?
5: Colonel, I can't stay here any longer.
4: I understand. It's all right. Go ahead.
3: Mary. Mary, where are you going?
6: No, no. Settle back, please, Major.
3: That's my wife. What's the matter with her? Colonel, what is it?
4: Why, nothing, Major.
6: Really is remarkable, Colonel Marks. I never would have believed it if I hadn't seen it.
4: You forget I've seen it twice before.
6: I heard about it.
3: Colonel Marks, how did I get here?
4: We found you suspended on the fringe of the atmosphere and brought you down.
3: But how did I get there?
4: Possibly you were picked up and hurled there by what we sometimes call a celestial storm.
3: Well, it must have been quite a shock. I mean, you probably thought you'd never see me again.
4: Yes, of course. Doctor, I have to get back to my office now. I have to make the arrangement. How soon before you'll be ready?
6: Another hour, I'd say.
4: Fine, fine. That'll be perfect. Just perfect.
0: And about an hour later, I was taken somewhere by two men from the rescue crew. I can't remember their names, but I know their faces from all the pre-flight tests. Strange, though. If I didn't know better, I'd say they were more like guards. Something in the grimness of their faces.
7: Come in.
8: Here he is, Colonel.
4: Come in, Major. Come in.
8: Anything else, sir?
4: That'll be all. Take a seat, Major. Smoke?
0: Well, you know I don't smoke, sir.
4: Oh, yes, of course. You do have friends that smoke, though, don't you?
0: Well, sure. So what? What are you jotting down, sir?
4: You've seen me smoke before, haven't you?
0: Yes, many times. Why? Colonel,
4: how was the trip, Major?
0: Well, everything was fine until I saw it.
4: Until you saw what?
0: The blinding light.
4: Blinding light?
0: The blinding light that the other two astronauts saw just before they disappeared. Sir, if you pardon me saying so, this questioning seems a little odd considering...
4: I do not pardon you, Major. There is an infinite variety of answers to even the most minute questions. It's only a matter of choosing the most correct one.
0: Well, I'm afraid I don't follow, sir.
4: Perhaps you will in time. May we continue?
0: Sorry, sir.
4: It doesn't matter about this blinding light. That was the celestial storm I mentioned. There is another more important point.
0: What's that, sir?
4: I'm getting to it. But first, at what speed were you traveling when you saw this light?
0: As I sat here and listened to this familiar voice, and tone, and stare about these familiar walls, I kept
4: I'm
0: thinking...
4: I'm asking another question.
0: This is unreal.
4: I want you
0: something's
4: to know
0: wrong. Something's unthink.
4: It's true.
0: I was part of a
4: puzzle. And then why did you land?
0: The pieces that make
4: and
0: up the picture match, but
4: follow you or
0: do
4: you
0: not quite
4: me?
0: Fit.
4: I know.
0: And I wonder if perhaps
4: I
0: it isn't me. Maybe my mind was affected somehow.
4: I'm waiting for an answer, Major. What was your speed?
0: I'm not sure, sir. The gauges seem to be off on my last reading.
4: Are you sure you don't know, Major?
0: Sir, if I knew, I would tell you.
4: Maybe, maybe not.
0: But why shouldn't I, sir?
4: You might have reasons of your own.
0: Now, what reason could I possibly have for withholding information from
4: you? What time did you lift off this morning?

0: with you. It's up to the doctors now.
1: The guards? Well, exactly why do I need to be guarded? Colonel, the doctor.
0: Well, hello, Santiago. What?
1: Colonel, I'll kill you with your own gun.
0: Oh, now look, son. Be sensible. Return that revolver. It won't help you.
1: No, thanks. I know exactly what's going on.
0: You're only making it hard on yourself, son. We'll try and help you if you let us.
2: Colonel, sir, are you all right?
1: Tell him yes.
0: Everything is all right. Return to your post.
2: Yes, sir.
0: He's gone. Now what?
1: I don't know. I've got to think. Mary, I got to get home and tell her what's happened.
3: Sorry, Colonel. But I'll have to belt you once.
0: Give yourself up. The authorities will get you sooner or later.
1: See you, Colonel. Now, this is my house. Now, don't get panicky. Just sit tight. Run into the house. Get the money out of my wallet. Now, hold on just a minute. Where'd I leave my wallet? Oh, yeah, I remember. Yeah, must be in this drawer somewhere.
4: What are you doing?
1: Huh? Oh, Mary, am I glad to see you. You've no idea what I've been through. Here, let me pay the cab driver and I'll...
4: There's no need for that. It's been taken care of.
1: Oh, I see. Mary,
4: please,
1: I...
4: Don't touch me.
1: Oh, Mary, aren't you glad to see me?
4: Why, yes, of course. It's just that I...
1: Mary, look at me. Mary, this is your husband, Tom Manning. Mary, what's the matter with you? What's the matter with everybody?
4: Nothing. Nothing at all.
1: Well, then why do you look at me like I was some kind of a bug or something? It's like you're not even the same person I said goodbye to this morning. Mary, don't you remember how you said goodbye to me just before I took off? Mary, you said, please, come back to me.
4: Listen to me, please. I don't know you. Oh, I'm Major Thomas Manning's wife, but you're not my husband.
1: What are you saying?
4: They've tricked you. I don't know whether I'm doing right or not, but I'm warning you to get out of here before it's too late.
1: Mary, what are you saying?
4: Take him and let me go.
0: All right, let her go.
1: Colonel Marsh.
0: Grab him.
5: Chief, oh, take it easy now.
1: No, this can't be. This is my house. This is my wife.
0: I'm afraid that's where you're wrong. You have no rights here whatsoever.
1: For the love of... Colonel Marks, what is happening?
5: You better come with us, Major. Major, we're going to take you to a nice place where you'll get lots of care.
1: No, let go of me.
5: Come along quietly.
1: No, you're wrong. You're all wrong. Something is out of whack here.
0: Well, that's that. I'm sorry you had to go through this, Mary.
4: It's all right, sir.
0: I saw them taking him away. He didn't see me, though. Sorry about this, Major Manning. Especially the day before your flight into space.
1: No trouble.
0: Well, goodbye. See you tomorrow morning.
4: Goodbye, Colonel.
1: Goodbye, Colonel.
4: Well, that was certainly a fright, Tom.
1: Hysterical creatures are counterparts on Earth.
4: I'm so sorry for him. I wonder if they all act that way.
1: Oh, at first, I think. But he'll calm down when he finds he won't be harmed.
4: Strange, isn't it? Knowing that for every one of them, there's one of us up here. And so alike.
1: Hmm.
4: Why, that man has a wife down there who's exactly like me. What will they do with him?
1: Oh, take him to the Institute. Study him along with the other two.
4: Well, he'll get good care there.
1: Yes. And, don't forget, there's, well, there's something to be learned from Earth creatures. Or people, rather. I think we'd have to call them people. Eventually, they probably will be. Now, the way I look at it, it's a small universe. Sooner or later, darling, we may need each other. We here and our, well, somewhat retarded twins on Earth.
6: 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Suspense is produced and directed

0: by Fred Hendrickson. Heard in tonight's story were Tony Darnay, Reynold Osborne, Bill Lipton, Herb Duncan, Maurice Tarplin, and Bill Smith. Music supervision by Ethel Huber. Sound patterns by Walter Otto. Technical direction by Michael Shoskin. This is Stuart Metz speaking. Listen again next week when we return with another tale well calculated to keep you in suspense.
1: And now, tonight's presentation of radio's outstanding theater of thrills, Suspense. Tonight, we bring you a story more amazing than any fiction, that dramatized court reports concerning a man who tried to clear himself of murder, a factual document we call Once a Murderer. So now, starring Ben Wright, here is tonight's suspense play, Once a Murderer.

0: Well, what'd you give it to him for?
1: I told you, he said he'd leased the place and to give him the keys. How was I to know?
0: Well, doesn't look like he's moved in yet, anyhow. Thought you said he'd be here.
2: Ah, open. Well, that's help. We can get our stuff out before he snigs them.
3: I'll take the ladder.
4: All right.
3: The tools and box are in the corner.
2: You going to the races tonight?
3: Well, I don't know, mate. You?
2: Oh, not me. I'll lose another farthing on those ruddy dogs and the old lady will bash me head in. Oh, well, that looks like the lot. Sure you didn't leave anything else?
3: No.
2: All right.
3: Hello? What?
2: Behind the counter. Looks like a shoe. Half a tick. Oh, love it. It's murder, Tom. That's what? It's a murder. Look, Tom.
3: I know. Look, you stay here and I'll call the police.
2: Oh, crikey. Look at her poor face. Oh, it's horrible.
3: Yeah, Bert. You all right? Bert.
2: I don't know. I think I'm going to be...
3: No, you wait outside. You'll feel better in the air and I'll get a copper. I won't be long. Bert Shinn and I worked for a firm of signboard fixers. Bert was my foreman, and as I told Peggy later that night, I was surprised the way he turned soft all of a sudden. Funny what the look of a dead body can do to a chap. Well, I suppose it takes all kinds, though. Like the inspector at the police station asking me questions about finding the body. Funny way he had. Then looked. Fat. Sloppy.
5: A cigarette, Mr. Shaw?
3: Yes, I don't mind. Thanks.
5: Here.
3: Thanks.
5: Now, I'm sure you can help us, Mr. Shaw. Just answer these few questions, if you will. You are 31 years of age.
3: That's right.
5: Born in England.
3: Yes.
5: And you are a permanent resident of this city.
3: Yes.
5: Now, sir, you and Mr. Birchin discovered the body of the young woman Anna Leeming this morning in an empty shop at number 75 Bond Road.
3: That's right.
5: You went to the shop in order to gather a ladder and some tools which you, Mr. Shaw, left yesterday.
3: Right.
5: Mr. Shinn was not present yesterday.
3: He was not.
5: Ah. Now, at what time did you leave the shop yesterday?
3: But must have been about 5:30.
5: Mm. You had removed a to-let sign on the premises.
3: Oh, I had, yes.
5: Will you tell me why you left the ladder and tools after you'd finished?
3: Well, I didn't have the car, and it was late, and the wife and I had a date.
5: Ah, yes, I see. Did you see the deceased at any time yesterday?
3: No, not yesterday or any other time.
5: Mr. Shinn, in his evidence, testified that you had given the shop keys to an unidentified man. Will you tell me about that, please?
3: Well, it's the same thing I told Bert. This bloke come along and said he had leased a place. Did I know where the keys were?
5: This bloke, how was he dressed?
3: Pretty sporty. Plus fours. Brown, I think.
5: Mm. Can you describe him?
3: A medium height. On the fat side, if you know what I mean.
5: I know what you mean. Go on.
3: Well, that's all.
5: He gave no name?
3: No.
5: Nope. Would you mind using that ashtray, Mr. Shaw?
3: Sorry.
5: Thank you so much. But you gave this man the set of keys which had been entrusted to you by the owner.
3: Oh, that's right. He said he'd leased it. I took his word. So I'd just taken the sign down on order,
5: Of course, you thought that he had every right. What then?
3: Well, and the time was getting on, so I thought I'd leave and come back today for the tools.
5: Did the stranger stay in the shop after you'd gone?
3: Yes, he said he wanted to look round. He told me not to worry about my things. He'd lock up when he left.
5: Ah. Then didn't you wonder at the time how you'd managed to get in this morning if the door was going to be locked and you no longer had a key?
3: No, he said he'd be there early. Said he'd let me in.
5: Oh. What did you say was the colour of the man's trousers?
3: Plus fours. Brown.
5: Oh, yes, of course. How silly of me to forget. And you'd never seen Anna Leeming before?
3: Never.
5: Ah. Well, you have been most helpful, Mr. Shaw. We may wish to get in touch with you again, particularly if, when we find the man who leased the shop. Identification, you know.
3: Yeah. Oh, well, yeah. Anything I can do to help, Inspector, you just call on me, eh?
5: That's most kind of you. Good afternoon.
3: I thought that would be the end to it, but it wasn't. The owner of the shop said he hadn't leased the place at all. He decided to take it over for himself. Well, that left me with my story of the man in plus fours and no way to prove it. Well, they gave Peg and me a hard time. Police, newspaper reporters, neighbours, everybody. It kept on like that for over a month, and then one day I got a call from the police to go down to the station.
5: Oh, it's so good of you to come, Mr. Shaw. We've, found a man who seems to answer the description you gave.
3: Well, it's about time. Things have been pretty nasty, you know. I've lost my job. I've got a wife and kid to think about.
5: Well, then your identification of this man will clear up any doubts concerning you, won't they, Mr. Shaw?
3: Has he confessed?
5: Unfortunately, no. He denies everything.
3: Well, I expect you won't have much trouble after I identify him, will you?
5: No, I expect not. Bring in the suspect, please.
3: Mind if I smoke?
5: Oh, no, not at all. Sure, match?
3: No, I've got one, thanks.
5: Oh. Ah. All right, Mr. Shaw. I want you to have a good look at this man and tell me if you've ever seen him before.
3: Hello.
4: Well, don't say hello to me. I've never seen you before in my life.
5: That will do, Mr. Cottle. Well, is this the man?
3: Yes.
5: You're absolutely certain?
3: I think so. Clothes look about the same. Would you ask him to say something again?
5: Mr. Cottle?
4: I'll ready well say something, I will. You haven't got any right to warn me in here, like as what
5: oh,
4: I was...
5: That's enough. You're not on trial.
4: Well, I've got my right, I have. Not fair.
3: I think so, Inspector. That's the way he sounded when he asked for the keys.
5: Mm. You'd be willing to swear to it on oath?
3: Yes, I think so. Yes, that's the man, all right. But he wasn't. He'd been out of town during the week the girl was killed, and he proved it. So it was an unsolved murder. Then that's the way it stayed for 2 years. Oh, the papers forgot about me, the dead girl. Now, people who read the papers forget. But the police don't. And whenever I went looking for a job, there was always somebody who remembered the name Thomas Shaw.
6: That you, Tommy?
3: Yes.
6: Any luck?
3: No. Part-time work. There's not enough in it to keep a fly alive.
6: Oh.
3: As a kid.
6: Asleep. You've been drinking?
3: Oh, the couple of beers at the corner.
6: Mm. Well, come on. Dinner's been on for an hour.
3: Fish?
6: No, filet mignon with caviar. What do you think?
3: Oh, no, look, there's no need to get funny. It's not my fortune, though.
6: I suppose so. Oh, Tommy, what are we going to do? Ever since that girl... Oh, Tom.
3: Oh, no, love, I know.
6: That old cat next door was talking to the postman. I heard her. She said it was a wonder they let a murderer walk about loose.
3: Oh, she did she? Well, yeah, next time you see her, you give her a smack in the eye for me. Or perhaps I'll do it for myself.
6: Oh, what's the use?
3: Well, now, come on, kid. Things will get better. You'll see, ducks. I couldn't get better, though, not until I did something about it. I made up my mind what to do a week later. I had to make it right, and there was only one way. I'd made arrangements for the wife and kids, so I knew they'd be all right, and then I called a police inspector.
7: Chief Inspector Osborne here.
3: Hello, Inspector. This is Tom Shaw. Remember me? 2 years ago?
7: Oh, I remember, Mr. Shaw.
3: Well, I just called because I want to make a confession.
7: A confession? Mr. Shaw, where are you?
3: Don't worry. I'm not going to run away or do myself in.
7: What is it you wish to confess, Mr. Shaw?
3: I want to confess the murder of Anna Leeming.

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This week, an annual hunt for unknown and unknowing diabetics is underway. Diabetes can be controlled. People live completely useful lives with this disease. But it is important to discover its presence to avoid the possible serious consequences of neglect. This week, hundreds of communities are providing free tests to determine the presence of diabetes. Test yourself or be tested. It's simple, painless, and sure. And now we bring back to our Hollywood soundstage Ben Wright, starring in tonight's production, Once a Murderer, a tale well calculated to keep you in suspense.

0: That was in July, my confession. They didn't bring me to trial until September. You'd think that a man who'd made a confession would make it easy for him to get it over with. Well, it was raining cats and dogs the day they brought me up to the dock in criminal court. The judge was a nasty old devil, Sir William File, and he looked it.
1: Clerk, read the charge. Members of the jury, the prisoner at the bar, Thomas Shaw, is charged with the murder of Anna Leeming.
0: And it is your that charge. Jury, silly-looking bunch. I'd been on juries, I knew what they were like. Somebody or other always grumbling, wanting to go home to baby or back to work. Call a man guilty so as they can be home in time to go to the movies. I know, I did it myself once. Of course, it wasn't a murder trial.
2: By my learned friend, Mr. Shakeshaft.
1: Proceed with your case, Mr. Beckett.
2: Now, Mr. Shaw, I have here a detailed statement describing how you inveigled the young woman into the shop that evening 2 years ago, strangled her, and then made off with the money in her purse.
1: Will you show the evidence to the prisoner, Mr. Beckett, so that he may see it for himself?
2: Certainly, my lord. I call to your attention, Mr. Shaw, an excerpt from your confession. Here.
0: Yes?
2: Would you be good enough to read it? Aloud, please.
0: You're all right. I lost my temper and put my hands around her throat. She seemed to faint away and fell back out of my hands on the floor. She didn't scream or speak. I knew that something was seriously wrong when she fell back and lost control of myself and cannot remember exactly what happened afterwards.
2: Yes, thank you. That'll be enough, I think. And that is your confession, Mr. Shaw.
0: No, I wrote it, yes.
2: Now, that will be all. And no more questions, my lord.
1: Any questions, Mr. Shakesharp?
3: If you please, my lord. Mr. Shaw, will you tell us the story you first told the police concerning the men in plus fours to whom you gave the keys of the shop?
0: Yes. This fellow in plus fours come up and he said he'd leased the shop and to give him the keys.
3: You had never seen him before?
0: No, but I took his word.
3: You then left the premises and this man within the confines of the shop?
0: That's right.
3: Did you see the girl, Anna Leeming, at all that night?
0: No.
3: Did you know her personally, or had you ever seen her?
0: No.
3: I put it to you plainly. Did you kill that girl?
0: I did not.
3: Why did you make that unto statement, the confession?
0: Because I hadn't got a chance to prove I was innocent. I wanted the whole thing cleared up properly. I wanted to be arrested and put on trial so I could be proved innocent by law. Then people let me and my wife and kid alone.
1: It's a peculiar way of proving your innocence to say that you are guilty of murder, sir.
0: It was the only way, my lord.
3: That will be all.
0: Not by a long shot, it wasn't. Mr. Edward Beckett was at my throat for another hour. He made me dizzy with his questions. But when he was done, the judge leaned across and looked over his specs at him.
1: Mr. Beckett, do you think it possible to convict from the evidence?
2: I do not think so, my lord.
1: Quite so. Members of the jury, I've indicated to you through this trial the matters to which you should apply your minds. There is no evidence against the prisoner except for his own statement. It's quite obvious that he's a liar, but you can't find a man guilty of murder simply because he's a liar. I therefore direct you to find a verdict of not guilty.
0: Things were a little better after that. I got a job or two, the usual. But kept enough in the earth for the kid, Peg, then a pint now and again for me. I was fed up. Men like me want money. Lots of money. What's the use of grubbing about all your life trying to save sixpence here, sixpence there? Now, I had to get hold of something worthwhile. I found it when I met Harriet Vaughan. But she was a widow who owned a flat near the motor works. Middle-aged, but still pretty good-looking. We took to each other like a couple of lovebirds. Of course, I had to keep it dark from Peg, but that wasn't hard. I'd done it before.
4: What time is it?
5: About 11. Yeah, especially for you.
0: Oh.
5: Not too weak, not too strong.
0: Oh, thanks. Oh. Now, I've got to go. Too many late nights for me. Peg's going to start wondering what kind of job I'm doing.
5: You're not going? Oh, now, you're not going again?
0: Yeah, I'm afraid so. Oh, by the way, could you spare a fiver? See, there's a dog running tomorrow.
5: No. No. I'm sick and tired of this. For the past month, it's been the same thing. Spend a couple of hours here and off you go. I'm not giving you any more money either.
0: Oh, come on now. I've told you, Peg.
5: Don't believe you. It's probably another woman.
0: Another woman? What do you take me for? Look here, just a fiver tonight, and I promise tomorrow night...
5: I haven't got any money in the house.
0: I've got to have it, sweetheart. It's an emergency. You don't think I like asking you, do you?
5: No more.
0: All right, well, make it 2 quid.
5: No.
0: You're going to get nasty.
5: No more money. Oh, I'm onto your game. It's not me. It's me money, that's all. Well... You've seen the last of both of us.
0: All right, all right. But for old time's sake, a few quid, a farewell present, eh?
5: Present? You? Oh, don't make me laugh.
0: I'll have to take it myself, then.
5: Don't you dare! I'll have no more on you! Keep away from my bag!
0: Now, you take it easy, Auntie. There's no need to get all excited.
5: You give that to me! You clear out of here, now!
6: Shut your mouth!
5: I'll have the law on you, I will.
0: Yes, you do. You tell them what a naughty boy I've been. You tell them all about yourself, too, eh? That'll look nice in the papers.
5: I don't care. You can't make a fool of me. I'm calling the police.
6: You come back here.
5: Take your hand off of me! Police!
0: I don't want to hurt you, but I'm going to have to unless you... Oh, I warned you, now it's your own fault. It was spread all over the papers next day. Nobody seemed to know anything about it. The murderer hadn't left a clue. Police suspected a robbery motive, but that's as far as they were going. But I was pretty lucky myself. I took the £5, tripled him at the dog races. I thought I'd give the kid and Peg a present, so I bought a train for him and a new dress for her. Oh, it was a treat to see the tears in her eyes when I gave it to her. Pure silk.
7: Oh, Tommy. Tommy.
0: Nah, go on, take it easy. Go on and try it on. I'm going to set up the kid's train. It'll be all ready when he wakes up in the morning.
7: Tommy.
0: Go on, put it on, eh? Oi, you know something? I always wanted a set like this. I think I'll have as much fun as a kid working it. Of course, it's only clockwork, but it's a starter. Oh, you wait till you see the engine. Peg? Hey, what's all this? Why, you haven't put it on. Don't you like it? Listen, if the colour's no good, you can change it. There's no reason to cry ducks. Come on, now, try it on, see if the size is right. I like the colour. I thought you would... Hey.
7: Don't you touch me, don't.
0: What's the matter? What did I do?
7: Where did you get the money for those things?
0: What do you mean, where did I get the money?
7: Where? Tell me, or shall I tell you?
0: Ah, now, you're upset. I'll tell you what.
7: I know about you. That woman who was murdered...
0: You put on the dress and we'll go out.
7: I know you've been seeing someone, and I followed you to her flat last night. I saw you go in. She was dead after that. That's where you got the money, isn't it?
0: You... told anyone?
7: No.
0: You wouldn't lie to me, would you, Peg?
7: I haven't. Not because of you, but the kid. You did it, didn't you? Well, didn't you?
0: Now you listen to me. You don't know anything about anything, understand that? You didn't see anything, did you?
7: I'm afraid of you. That's two you've killed. You kill me next.
0: Don't be silly.
7: I should have told the police. I'll be next, or the kid.
0: Now what I did or what I didn't do is none of your business. You attend to your housework. I'll take care of the... Well, I'm going out for a while and... Don't you talk to anybody about anything, mind? Don't you forget what I say. Not a word. was nothing else to do. Peg was right. There was the kid, and there was her. I didn't want to hurt her, and I knew that sooner or later she'd say something. She had to. Well, a man's got to protect his family, so I went to the police. I confessed to the murder of Harriet Vaughan. It was the same court, the same judge. And I had another shock when I saw the prosecutor. I knew him, and I could tell by the way he smiled that he knew me. It was Beckett, the same one who'd been down my throat last time. Ooh, he wasn't supposed to say anything about the other trial, but he had a funny smile as he come up to me.
2: Mr. Shaw, odd coincidence meeting you again. Now, you stated in your confession that you murdered Mrs. Vaughan because you did not have the fortitude to take your own life.
0: As far as I can remember, that's what I said, yes.
2: And that by committing murder, you would, in that act, forfeit your life, thereby accomplishing your aim of suicide.
0: Yes.
2: Would you mind explaining to us your reason for contemplating the taking of your own life?
0: I said I'd quarreled with her. She was finished with me. I knew I couldn't go on living without her. And I didn't have the nerve to kill myself.
1: Will the prisoner speak up?
0: I'm sorry. I said I didn't have the nerve to kill myself.
2: And that is what you stated in your confession?
0: Yes.
2: No more questions, my lord.
1: Mr. Lyons?
4: Thank you, my lord. Now, Mr. Shaw, you have admitted to the writing of the confession.
0: I have.
4: Is it true?
0: All but one thing. I did have a quarrel with her, but I didn't kill her.
4: Explain to the court, if you will. Yeah.
0: I went back to the house to apologize, and when I got there, another man was just coming out of her flat. I went in and I found her lying dead.
4: And you knew then that the police suspicions would be upon you because there was no proof of the other man being there?
0: That's right.
4: I put it to you, Mr. Shaw. Did you kill that woman?
0: No, I did not.
4: Why then did you confess to the police?
0: Oh, because they wouldn't have believed me, and I wanted to have myself cleared by trial.
4: Thank you. No further questions, my lord.
2: Cross-examination, my lord. I understand, Mr. Shaw, that you repudiate your confession. Is that so?
0: That's right. It's all true about the quarrel, but I didn't kill her.
2: Yet, Mr. Shaw, you've painted an excellent picture of her death in your confession. Every detail, I might add.
0: I didn't kill her.
2: If you wanted to confess to a murder you had not committed, what could have been more convincing at the time than to have put your head out of the window and called the police?
0: Well, I hadn't exactly decided to confess to killing her then.
2: However, your description of the murder is graphic to the extreme. How do you account for that?
0: I could tell by looking at her what had happened. It was just good guesswork, that's all.
2: Were your fingerprints guesswork? On the glass of whiskey, on the knob of the door, on her handbag? Did you know, Mr. Shaw, that following your confession, your wife came to us of her own volition and substantiated your movements on the night in question?
0: No. I didn't know.
2: No. I didn't think that you did. I'm satisfied, my lord. No further questions.

0: Members of the jury, are you agreed upon your verdict?
1: We are.
0: Do you find the prisoner, Thomas Shaw, guilty or not guilty of murder?
1: Guilty, my lord.
2: I didn't really think it would work, but there hadn't been any harm in trying. It's a funny thing about a sure bet. If it works once, don't try it twice. Oh, well.
0: Thomas Shaw, the sentence is the sentence laid down by law.
2: I haven't been a good father or husband, I suppose.
0: And it is that you...
2: How many of us are?
0: ...this place to a lawful prison.
2: But what I get from these memoirs is for Peg and a kid.
0: With her hanged by the neck
2: until... The only thing is, I'm sorry I can't be around to spend some of it.

Suspense, in which Ben Wright starred in tonight's presentation of Once a Murderer. 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

0: Suspense is produced and directed by Anthony Ellis, who also wrote tonight's script. The music was composed by Lucian Marwick and conducted by Wilbur Hatch. 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

0: This is The Man in Black. Here again to introduce Columbia's program, Suspense. Our star this evening is Miss Maureen O'Hara, whom you've seen rise to stardom in Hollywood within the short space of a year. Her performances in the 20th Century Fox production, How Green Was My Valley, then more recently in The Immortal Sergeant, and now currently in the RKO production, This Land Is Mine, have given her an enviable place in the ranks of America's new film favorites. Miss O'Hara makes her first appearance on our suspense stage tonight as the heroine of A Study in Homicidal Mania, The White Rose Murders by Cornell Woolrich, which is tonight's tale of suspense. If you have been with us before, you will know that suspense is compounded of mystery and suspicion and dangerous adventure. In this series are tales calculated to intrigue you, to stir your nerves, to offer you a precarious situation and then withhold the solution until the last possible moment. And so it is with The White Rose Murders and the performance of Maureen O'Hara. We again hope to keep you in suspense. He stood there waiting. He knew that presently they would come out of the second-rate dance hall, out into the dimly lit street. He listened a while and smiled as the orchestra played that tune inside. And then they came out, the two girls, and still he waited, close enough to hear what they were saying.
1: Well, I'll see you at the office tomorrow, Sally.
2: Oh, I don't know how I'll get up. It's after 1 o'clock. 6 hours sleep. Oh, I'll be dead tomorrow.
1: Me too. Oh, gosh, I gotta have at least 8 hours or I'm no good at all.
2: I wish I had someone to walk me to the bus. It's 4 long blocks.
1: I'll walk you down, Sally.
2: Oh, don't bother. We go in different directions.
1: Well, it's no trouble. Really, I don't mind.
2: Well, really, it's not necessary. Come on.
0: In the narrow alley that divides the dance hall from an ugly office building, he stood smiling. Just a little inside the alley, he stood stiffly against the wall, his head back, eyes closed, arms straight down, and in his left hand, a white rose.
1: Well, all right then, Sally. Good night.
2: Good night, Joan. See you in the morning.

0: Oh, I hope I don't have to wait long for the bus. Who are you? Keep away. Keep away from me. Let me go. Let me go.
1: The girl is dead. Tenderly, the figure straightens her hair and gently places the limp body on the ground. Then he opens her clenched fist and carefully, so that the thorns will not bruise her flesh, he places in her hand the white rosebud.
2: Pardon me, my good man. Is it true that you are the famous detective Terence Riley?
3: Huh? Oh, Jenny, I didn't see you come in.
2: Well, now that I'm here, how about offering to buy a cup of coffee for the girl you're going to marry? If you can ever get up enough nerve to ask her.
3: Well, it's no use, Jenny. I guess we better call it quits. I'm just a dick on the homicide squad, and that's all I'll ever be.
2: And I'm a rich debutante.
3: We don't belong together.
2: Oh, you've been reading too many of those romantic stories, Terry. What is it this time? What's wrong?
3: Yeah, they call him the White Rose Killer. He's got to be caught. There's a general demotion coming on if he isn't, and that's all I need to get back into uniform.
2: Oh, don't worry, darling. You always look good in blue.
3: Yeah. Just to match the way I feel.
2: Tell me more about the White Rose Killer. What's he like?
3: That's the stumble. He could be anybody. No one's ever seen him except the dead. And they don't talk about it afterwards. Just slips out of the shadows and kills and then slips back again.
2: How many has he murdered?
3: Four. And he's not through yet. It's going to be one of those chain things if he's allowed to keep on.
2: Are you sure it's always the same one?
3: Yeah, that part of it we're sure of. The same touch, the same way of operating every time.
2: How do you know that?
3: Well, it's a rose. A white rosebud. A death rose. Puts it into each victim's hand after he kills her.
2: Her?
3: Yep. It's always a woman. A young woman between 19 and 23.
2: What's behind it? Do you have any idea?
3: Well, I'm not sure. But here's what I figured out. You know what a rose stands for. Symbolically, I mean.
2: Why, yes, it's the flower of love. The white rose, the bud, has another meaning. Purity, loyalty, devotion. And especially it stands for a young girl.
3: That's right. And that's about the way I see it.
2: So maybe it's a double cross, committed against our murderer by some young girl whom he worshipped and who betrayed his faith in her.
3: You ought to be a detective, not me.
2: Thanks, darling. I've got a very fine teacher.
3: Ah, sweet. There's another thing. The murders were all committed near places where there was music, dance halls, and cabarets and the like. There's a song that brings back the original shock that, you know, gives him the final push over into the darkness. As far as we can figure out, it's the beer barrel polka.
2: Well, how does he commit the murder? Is it always the same way?
3: Always. Strangulation between the hands, with the thumb into the windpipe to keep his victims from crying out.
2: But isn't there anything else you know about him?
3: No, that's why it's so hopeless. He's insane, of course. But there's only this one phase to his insanity. Probably perfectly normal in appearance and behavior. You could pass him on the street and even know it. Well, it's only when he sees someone vaguely like the girl he loved and hears that song, the one defective wire in him is jangled and short circuit.
2: But, Terry, the flowers. Don't the flowers tell you? He must get them somewhere you could trace.
3: Well, we don't know where he gets them. Maybe he steals them or...
2: Terry, what if you were the one to get him?
3: Well, it would mean a citation and a promotion.
2: And then all the things that stand between us would disappear. We could get married.
3: Well, the chances would be a lot better anyway. But what chance have I? Everyone in the department has been working their heads off for weeks and they've all failed.
2: Uh-huh. Terry, what were the girls like? The ones he killed?
3: Well, as I told you, they were all between 19 and 23. Their heights were pretty much the same, too. They were all tall girls, around 5'6" or 7". Little taller than you. And all dark-haired.
2: How did they wear their hair?
3: Why, they... Say, what is this?
2: Oh, nothing, darling. Just interested. How did they wear their hair?
3: Well, from what I remember, they wore it sort of loose and curly down the back.
2: I suppose each one had a resemblance to that long-dead love of his.
3: That's probably it. Well, anyway, that's how the record stands. And we're all waiting for it to happen again.
2: I see. Terry, I'd like to go home now.
3: I shouldn't have told you all that stuff. I've given you the creeps.
2: Oh, come on, Terry. Take me home.

0: Later, Jenny stands by the window in her room, looking out, thinking. She doesn't move for a long time. Then suddenly, quickly, she goes to her closet and begins to rummage through her many pairs of shoes. Carefully, she picks one pair with 3-inch heels.
1: 5'6" or 7".
0: Then she walks quickly to the dresser, opens a drawer, takes out a comb, and starts redoing her hair.
1: Worn loose and curly down the back. Well, here we go. Edward!
2: Yes, miss?
1: Is the car ready?
2: Yes, Miss Virginia. I've been waiting for you.
1: Let's go before Mother sees me.
2: Your mother's been looking for you, miss.
1: I hope you didn't tell her.
2: No, Miss Virginia, I didn't.
1: Good. Come on, Edward.
2: Where do you wish to go, Miss Virginia?
1: The Starlight Dance Hall on Grove and 2nd Street.
2: The Starlight, miss?
1: Yes, Edward, that's the place.
2: I wouldn't go there unescorted if I were you, miss. It's one of the worst places in the city. It has a very bad reputation.
1: The Starlight Dance Hall, Edwards.
2: Very good, miss. Very good.

0: Ginny walks slowly around the low light of dance hall, trying to make herself conspicuous. A tall figure leaning against a pillar watches her intently as he idly smokes a cigarette. He doesn't seem to belong there. His clothes don't have the nattiness of a dance lover. Ginny pauses not far from him. Deliberately, he throws his cigarette on the floor, steps on it, and slowly walks over to her.
1: Hello.
2: Oh, hello.
1: You're not with anyone, are you?
2: Oh, no, I'm alone.
1: I thought so. I've been watching you all the time.
2: Have you?
1: I haven't seen you dance yet.
2: I don't know anyone here.
1: How about dancing with me, then?
2: All right.
1: Come on, let's go out on the floor.
2: Do you come here often?
1: No. I never go to the same place twice.
2: You don't? Why?
1: I'm always looking for new faces. I'm restless.
2: Do you find the faces you're looking for?
1: Listen. Listen to that song. I like that. I like it very much.
2: Yes, it is a nice song.
1: You know, you remind me of someone I used to know. I'm trying to think who.
2: I do?
1: Yeah. You mind if we stop dancing and go over and get a drink?
2: No, let's go.
1: Oh, look. They sell flowers here.
2: Yes, I see.
1: I'll get you some. What kind would you like?
2: Oh, any kind. You pick it out.
1: All right. Let's see. There's something kind of innocent and young about you. Different from most of the girls that come here.
2: Can't we stay here a little longer?
1: It's intermission now. They won't play again for 10 minutes. Come on.
2: But I like it here. Let's stay a little while longer.
1: Ellen, let's go down for some air. We can come back in a few minutes. Come on.
2: But...
1: we'll be back before the music starts.
2: Oh, you're hurting my arm.
1: Am I? I'm sorry.

0: Fresh air smells good, doesn't it?
1: It's so dark here. Let's go back.
0: You're not scared, are you?
1: Oh, no, it's
0: let's walk just down this alley and back.
1: Please.
0: No, you
1: let me go.
0: Thanks. That's a lovely necklace, beautiful.
1: Why, you're just a cheap thief.
0: Shut up.
1: All you wanted was my necklace.
0: So long, beautiful.
1: Look out.
0: What's the matter?
1: Behind you, look.
0: Holy. She's dead. A girl. Murdered.
1: With a white rosebud in her hand.
2: Well, Ginny, happened again last night. Just like the other times. A girl strangled in an alley and a white rose in her hand.
1: Any news of the killer?
2: No. He might just as well float through the air for all the trace he leaves.
1: He must have bought the flower upstairs in the dance hall. He must have been there earlier, bought it, and saved it under...
2: No, there was only one rose sold up there all night. And to a man who had a different girl with him. We had the flower girl at... How did you know that they sold flowers there? I didn't tell you.
1: Well, I must have read it somewhere.
2: You couldn't have. Wasn't in any of the papers. No details were given, just the statement that an unidentified body was found.
1: Well, I just imagined that they'd sell flowers in a place like that.
2: Well, I'm glad you don't go near those dance halls. Why, with this nut running around loose...
1: Oh, don't bother about that. We'd better catch this killer. And fast.
2: Where do you get this wee stuff? To hear you talk, you'd think that you were on the case, too.
1: Wouldn't you think so? To hear me talk?
3: Again, Jenny tours the low dives, hunting for the white rose killer. Her search carries her to the waterfront. And as she walks past each dingy bar, she listens to the jukebox music. A little after midnight, she passes a dirty windowed saloon. The thin music catches her ear. She pauses and listens, her eyes alive for some sign, some indication of the person she's looking for. Then suddenly her body becomes rigid as her eyes fall upon a figure huddled in the shadows.
1: Someone's watching me.
3: Slowly, she starts to walk up the street. Behind her, the heavy tread of a man's footsteps keep pace with hers. It's a quiet tread, unhurried but deliberate. For several blocks, it keeps the exact distance. Jenny starts to walk faster.
1: I've got to know if he's really following me.
3: The man quickens his pace. Jenny starts across the street. The man follows. She's sure now, sure that the man is following her. She fumbles for something in her purse. Her hand closes around a gun.
1: If he tries anything, I'll shoot.
4: You in any trouble, lady?
1: Oh, no, officer. It's all right. You scared him away.
4: Scared who away?
1: Oh, just a man who wanted to bring me flowers. That's all.
4: Well, he brought you one anyhow, lady.
1: What do you mean?
4: Right there on the ground, right by your feet. A white rose.
2: Coffee, Mabel.
5: Sure, coming right up. Here you are. Terry. Terry.
2: Hello, Jenny. Sit down.
1: Thank you.
2: Say... What's the matter with you?
1: Look, darling, read the gossip column in this paper.
2: What daughter of a socially prominent family is that way about a detective and waits for him outside the station house in her limousine every night? Private chauffeur and all. But Mama says no. That's not so funny.
1: Oh, they held a big family war council over me just now. Indian powwow, feathered headdress and everything.
2: They did, huh? Well, what'd they decide?
1: Oh, I was asked to give my word that I wouldn't see you anymore. I refused, of course, so I had to be exiled.
2: Where to?
1: Our summer home. It's just a few hours out of town, but I'll be there all by myself. Just with Mrs. Crosby, the housekeeper.
2: Oh, maybe they're right. Why don't you listen to them?
1: Are you on their side, too?
2: No. When are you leaving?
1: Right away. Edwards is driving me out. I just slipped out to let you know. Here's the address and phone number of the place in case you want to reach me. Don't lose it.
2: I won't.
1: Well, what's new and exciting about the White Rose Killer?
2: Our famous lover of flowers? We're still trying to track him down. I suppose I'll go looking for him at the flower show that's just opened.
1: Oh, a flower show just opened?
2: Yeah.
1: Well, goodbye now. I'll be seeing you. What floor is the flower show, please?
6: Third floor, miss.
1: Three, please.
6: Third floor.
1: Where's the rose display, please?
6: To your left, over there. See where the man in the gray coat is?
1: In the gray coat? Oh, yes, thank you. They are lovely, aren't they?
7: Oh, you startled me.
1: I'm sorry. I was just admiring the roses.
7: Oh, yes, the nicest flowers here. I just can't keep my eyes off them.
1: Yes, you can feel that way about some flowers.
7: Now, that's the way I feel about white roses.
1: Have you been here long?
7: I really don't know. I suppose so. You see, I've come here every day since the show opened. I like to be near the roses, the white roses.
1: Those big ones are nice.
7: No, I like the little ones best, the little tightly curled rosebuds. They're so little and innocent. Oh, well, I really better be going. Are you going down?
1: Yes.
6: Down, please.
7: Here, miss, I took a rose for you.
1: Thank you. It's lovely.
7: Would you care to have a drink with me?
1: Why, yes, thank you.
7: I know of a little place a block or two down there. They have nice music. We'll go there.
1: All right, whatever you say.
7: This is it.
1: Where's the music?
7: A nickel in the jukebox does it. Any special song you'd like?
1: No. Go ahead and pick one.
7: Okay. There they are.

0: Riley there?
1: Just a moment, I'll see.
0: Please hurry, it's important.
1: No, sorry, miss. Terry Riley's not here just now.
0: Oh. Will you tell him that I can't keep that date with him. Goodbye.
2: Do you always go to the phone booth when you want to powder your nose?
0: Why, I had to make a call.
2: Uh-huh. Well, I'm afraid I'll have to leave you.
0: Oh, wait. Let me come with you.
2: I'm sorry, miss, but I've got other things to do.
0: Oh.
2: What's the matter?
0: That car. Someone that knows me. Let's get away from here.
2: That's just what I'm going to do. So long, lady.
0: Wait. Please don't go.
3: Miss Virginia. I'm sorry, Miss Virginia, but I must speak to you for a minute.
0: Oh, Edwards, what do you want?
3: I'm sorry, miss. You'd better come with me at once. I've been looking for you everywhere. Your mother's been taken seriously ill.
0: Mother? Where is she?
3: She's out at the country place, miss. I drove her there shortly before dinner. She wanted to pay you a surprise visit.
0: Oh.
3: I believe the shock of not finding you there upset her, miss.
0: Is she very bad?
3: She had the doctor with her when I left. Mrs. Crosby has gone away for the day. Your mother needs you, miss.
0: Well, let's go. Hurry, Edwards, please.
3: Right, miss.
0: Where is Mother Edwards?
3: In her room, miss. You'd better hurry.
0: Mother, it's Ginny. Is the doctor in there with you? Mother! Why, there's no one here. The room's empty. The bed hasn't been touched. Edwards, what are you doing?
3: Merely playing a song, miss. A favorite of mine.
0: A favorite?
3: Yes, Miss Virginia.
0: Where's Mother?
3: She's in the city, miss.
0: You lied to me.
3: I'm afraid I did, Miss Virginia.
0: Why are you locking the door?
3: You know why, Miss Virginia.
0: It can't be. You are not the...
3: The White Rose Killer? But you see, I am, Miss Virginia. Driving you and your family around day after day. Sitting there right in front of you all the time. It was amusing to watch you hunting for me. Hunting for someone you saw several times a day.
0: But it can't be. You're not insane.
3: Of course not. Who said I was?
0: Edwards, you know I'm not the girl who betrayed you.
3: Yes, I know that.
0: Well, then unlock the door and let me out. Please, Edwards.
3: I've killed 5 times. I've never regretted it. I'm going to kill you, Miss Virginia.
0: Why, Edwards? Why?
3: Because you've been so clever. Too clever. You made yourself look like her, the girl who deceived me. I could have killed you the day you first went out looking for me, but I had to be careful.
0: Oh.
3: I almost caught you that night at the waterfront, the night I dropped the White Rose when that police car came.
0: Edwards, I've never done you any harm.
3: Your sweetheart, Terry. He loves you, doesn't he?
0: Yes.
3: That's good. Because now you won't be able to deceive him like my girl deceived me.
0: Keep away, Edwards. Keep away or I'll...
3: You thought you'd use your gun, eh? Well, don't think I was fool enough to overlook that. I took your gun out of your purse.
0: It won't do you any good to kill me, Edwards. I didn't have anything to do with...
3: No, and you're not going to have a chance to break another man's heart like she broke mine.
4: Jenny! Where are you?
0: Terry!
3: It won't do you any good to call to him. He can't get in here without breaking down the door.
0: Keep away from me. Terry!
3: It'll be too late then, because I'm going to kill you now.
4: Ginny, where are
0: Terry!
4: You?
0: Terry!
3: First, let me get my hands on that pretty white throat.
0: Oh, keep away. Keep away from me. Terry! Stop!
5: Ginny, are you all right?
0: Yes, Terry, I'm all right.
5: Oh, take it easy. Here, sit down.
0: Oh, Terry, I was so scared. There was nobody here but Edwards and I. How did you know where I was?
5: Oh, it was simple. You were supposed to meet me at the coffee shop. You never broke an appointment, and when you didn't show up, I called the number you gave me. You told me the housekeeper was here all the time, and when there was no answer, I got suspicious and came down. Besides, when I got a message down at headquarters that you had to break a date with me, I knew something was wrong.

0: Are you sure you're all right?
1: Yes, I'm... Terry! Look. On the floor beside Edward's.
0: A white rose. Must have fallen out of his pocket.
1: That was meant for me. Oh, Terry, it's all crushed.
0: Yeah. Crushed and dead.
1: Just like the white rose killer.

And so closes The White Rose Murders, starring Maureen O'Hara. Tonight's tale of suspense. This is your narrator, the man in black, who, speaking for Columbia, hopes you have enjoyed Miss O'Hara's performance and our play.

0: next week because of a special broadcast of the All-Star Baseball game, Suspense will not be heard. But again the following week, we will be back with another play on this series and more of your Hollywood favorites. The producer of these broadcasts is William Spear, who, with Ted Bliss, the director, Bernard Herrmann and Lucien Marowick, conductor and composer, and Cornell Woolrich, the author, collaborated on tonight's Suspense.
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0: Suspense is presented for your enjoyment by Roma Wines. That's R-O-M-A, Roma Wines. Those excellent California wines that can add so much pleasantness to the way you live, to your happiness in entertaining guests, to your enjoyment of everyday meals. Yes, right now, a glassful would be very pleasant as Roma Wines bring you
1: Suspense. This is the man in black here for the Roma Wine Company of Fresno, California, who tonight from Hollywood bring you a star, Miss Merle Oberon, and a suspense play inspired by an actual recent news item from occupied France. And so, with the Bluebeard of Balak and with the performance of Merle Oberon, we again hope to keep you in suspense.
2: Get back. Stay back there. Back up the wall.
3: How many were there this time?
4: One. They found most of him.
3: And?
5: It was a soldier. A German.
4: I heard it was an officer.
2: Stay back. Back there. Come on.
3: But, they're still digging?
5: Yes. What officer was it, did they say?
4: They think it was Captain Müller. You know, the doctor.
3: They think?
6: They don't know. They're looking for his head.
3: One. Two. Three. Four. It's an announcement. About this.
4: Of course, they found the body. Identify the body. Why don't they identify him?
5: Identify him?
4: The blue beard. Why, they find out who he is.
3: Listen, listen.
7: Achtung, Achtung. Villages of Balak, Saint-Jean, Bralagnon, Flumé. Achtung. This morning's victim of the blue bear of Balak is identified as Captain Franz Müller, medical officer attached to the staff of Colonel Strelitz.
3: Oh, an officer!
7: For the first time, the blue bear himself has been seen, and a description has been provided.
8: He's
7: described as being of medium...
2: Yes.
8: I must speak with Colonel Strelitz. Is he here? I have information.
2: Information about what?
8: About the Bluebeard. Is the Colonel here?
2: He's in the staff car. Over there.
8: Please take me to him. I must see him.
2: And who are you?
8: Cécile Combray. Madame Combray. I live on the road to Flomé, just outside the village.
2: Well, all right. Come along, madam.
8: Is that the colonel sitting in the back of the car?
2: Yes. Now you wait here. I'll see.
9: Oberst Strelitz, Corporal Brecht.
10: Corporal.
9: Herr Oberst, das ist eine Frau von dem Dorf hier, eine Madame Combray. Sie hat angeblich Informationen über den Blaubart.
5: Naja, wieder so ein hysterisches Frauenzimmer, Herr Oberst.
10: Was können wir da machen, Kreuzer? 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Wo ist sie?
9: Dort drüben, Herr Oberst. Ich habe ihr gesagt, sie soll warten.
10: Ordnung. Frau herkommen.
9: Jawohl, Herr Oberst.
2: The Colonel will see you, Madame.
8: Oh, thank you.
9: Das ist Madame Combray, Herr Oberst.
10: Madame? This is my aide, Lieutenant Kreuzer.
8: It was kind of you to let me speak with you, monsieur.
11: Kind? Naturally, madame. When we were told you have information about the bluebird.
8: Yes, I have.
10: We can't overlook anything. Now that he's killed one of my own officers.
8: I know. And I am next.
11: So?
8: The bluebird is going to kill me. He's going to kill me tonight unless you help me. Unless you come home with me and stop him.
11: This is your information?
8: Yes.
10: Why, every woman in Balak believes she's next on the Bluebeard's list.
8: But I know.
11: Madame, the Colonel's time is valuable. We thought you had real information. You don't expect us simply because you hysterically believe...
8: No,
11: that...
8: no, please. I know, Colonel Strelitz.
10: How can you know?
8: Because, monsieur. Because the Bluebeard is... is my husband.
10: Why? Your husband is...
8: Dr. Pierre Combray. Yes. He's the man you're looking for. I've known it for a long time. He is the Bluebeard.
0: Tonight,
1: Tonight, for suspense, Roma Wines are bringing you a star, Miss Merle Oberon, whom you have heard in the prologue to The Bluebeard of Belloc by Sylvia Richards. Tonight's tale of suspense.
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1: And now it is with pleasure that we bring back to our soundstage Miss Merle Oberon as Madame Cécile Combray in The Bluebeard of Belloc, a tale well calculated to keep you in suspense.

0: 11 o'clock. He'll be here in an hour. And if you had not come here with me...
1: You have nothing to fear, madame. The house is well guarded.
0: But won't the guards frighten him away?
2: The instructions are to let him through. They will come in only when we have him trapped and we are armed.
0: Yes, and he does not carry a gun. You know he uses a knife.
1: Madame Combray, why didn't you come to us before if you knew your husband was the Bluebeard?
0: First, I wasn't sure. Then, when I was sure, well, he was still my husband.
2: Then why now?
0: Because now he will kill me, and I'm afraid. I knew when he went away with the body of Captain Müller yesterday.
1: So you saw the captain?
0: Yes, I saw it. And when Pierre looked at me, I knew he'd kill me. Tonight.
1: Yes, he may try.
0: It's been weeks of fear, and the night... The endless nights.
2: Have you been married long, madame?
0: Long? No. Less than a year.
1: You aren't French, are you?
0: No. No, I'm English. I spent a summer in Flomé about 4 years ago, and I liked it, so I stayed. I taught English in the village school there.
1: Dr. Combray?
0: About a year ago, there was an epidemic in Flomé, and he, Pierre, came there to help. He seemed to me when I met him to be very kind, a very noble man. Of course, I didn't know him well. But when he asked me to marry him, I was very happy. The morning after we were married, he brought me here to Bellac, to this house which had been his family's for many generations. It was a beautiful morning, early spring. We came, as you did tonight, up the hill, past the summer house, to the front door.
3: Well, here it is, Madame Combray. Come, I'll carry you over the threshold.
0: Oh, careful, Pierre. Don't drop me.
3: No chance of that. Now, this is the hall. Shall I carry you on from room to room?
0: Oh, Pierre, no. Put me down.
3: Very well. Come this way. Now, here is the parlor. Oh. Hello, Captain Müller.
4: Good morning, Doctor. I've been waiting. I hope you don't mind. They said you'd be back this morning, the people down the road.
3: Yes, I was held up by my wedding.
4: Your wedding?
3: Oh, I'm sorry. Cecile, this is Captain Müller, the medical officer in charge with Colonel Strelitz. Captain, my wife, Cecile.
0: How do you do, Herr Müller?
4: Well, Doctor, I congratulate you. I see even an epidemic can be useful.
3: That's one way of looking at it. So what's up, Müller?
4: Oh, I wanted you to come in tomorrow to help with the vaccinations. About 150 are going out and we need help. The last lot carried typhoid.
3: I'd be glad to help. What time?
4: Well, they are leaving at noon. If you're there at 8 o'clock, we'll have enough time.
3: I'll be there.
4: Very well, Doctor. Madame, tomorrow then. Heil Hitler.
3: Heil Hitler. Now we will go on with our tour. Follow me.
0: Pierre, who's to be vaccinated tomorrow?
3: All labor draftees being sent to Germany. This is the kitchen. The stairs go up from here.
0: What's upstairs?
3: Well, off that first landing, there are several bedrooms. Mine and others, and on the floor above, still more. Before the war, there were servants.
0: This is a pantry?
3: Yes.
0: And this door, where does it... Why, it's locked. What is it?
3: Oh, that is an old wine cellar. It's not used.
0: A cellar? Do you have a key?
3: There's nothing down there, Cecile, that would interest you.
0: Oh, but I'd like to see. We might be able to grow mushrooms.
3: No,
0: or...
3: Cecile, it can't be used.
0: Let's look. Where's the key,
3: Cecile? Cecile.
0: Yes?
3: That door must stay locked.
0: But, Pierre...
3: You understand?
0: Yes, but why?
3: No matter what happens, you must never try to go down there. Never.
0: You see, monsieur, it was a small thing. Just a room I must not enter. He told me the room was used for his experiments, and I believed him. I was in love. But there were other things, and they added up to fear. Just the taste of fear. A shadow so light, I didn't know it was there. It was first of all the gossip I heard in the village when I went to market.
5: Good morning, Madame Combray. You're late today.
0: Pierre worked late last night. Is there any milk, Madame Bourget?
5: I can let you have a little. A pint.
0: Oh, if that's all.
5: Does the doctor work often at night?
0: Quite often, in his laboratory.
5: I could not bear a man who pottered around after dark.
0: But it's his profession.
5: Maybe, but I would not sleep a wink, not with this blue beard around. No, I like a man who is steady, so I know what he's up to. Oh, how can you bear to live in that big, depressing house?
0: Oh, but I love it.
5: Well, you're young. I suppose it's romantic to you. It's no place for a woman to be alone. The first Madame Combray, you know, she died there.
0: Yes, Pierre told me. But I know he did everything he could.
5: Oh, yes?
0: It was very sudden. Typhoid can be very sudden.
5: Yes, his certificate said typhoid. That's why your coffin was sealed. Oh! Hey! Jean! Jean, what is it?
0: What is it? What's happened? Everyone's running.
6: There's an announcement, madame. They know who one of them is.
0: One? Of whom?
6: There were three last night. One of them was a man.
0: Three?
6: Why, the Bluebeard, he killed three in one night. Cut them to bits.
0: Oh, how terrible.
6: All sliced up and scattered around, Madame Combray. You should have seen.
0: Oh, no. Where were they?
6: In the meadow north of the church. Why, that's near your house.
0: The meadow?
5: Yes, Madame Combray. If you had been awake, you would have heard him. You or the doctor.
0: Yes, if I'd been awake, I would have heard. And one night, I was awake. My husband and I had gone to bed early, and I slept well. I'd worked in the garden most of the afternoon. But shortly after 11, some sound woke me. It may have been only an owl screech. I lay in the dark and listened. I didn't hear it again. Then I heard another sound. And I saw there was a little moonlight, that my husband was out of bed and that he was dressing. Pierre.
3: Oh, did I wake you?
0: Pierre, what is it?
3: Nothing, Cecile. Go back to sleep.
0: Is someone ill? Did someone come for you?
3: I have to go out. Go back to sleep, Cecile. I won't be long.
0: Something woke me. I heard a sound.
3: I'm sorry.
0: Did someone come for you? Was it Captain Muller?
3: No.
0: Who is it, Pierre? Who's it?
3: No one you know.
0: Where are you going, Pierre? Do you have to go far?
3: Go back to sleep. I won't be long.
0: But Pierre...
3: I'm sorry I woke you.
0: You didn't. I'm sure I heard a...
3: Cecile, it's best that you go back to sleep.
0: I just wondered.
3: It's best for you. Good night, Cecile.
0: He went away, Colonel Strelitz, and I lay there in my bed, rigid, listening to his steps down the dark stairs into this kitchen. I heard the front door open and close. Then he went down the gravel path in the moonlight. I waited. It seemed long, yet it was only a little time. That clock there, I could hear through the floor chime the quarter, then the half. When I heard him, it was not yet midnight. And he came slowly, climbing the hill. I slipped out of bed and went down the stairs to the landing there, from where I could watch him come into the kitchen. But when he came into the kitchen, I could not speak, for he was not alone. Over his shoulders, he carried a body. A man, I think. And he was stooped under his horrible burden. He crossed the kitchen without looking up and did not hear what I was sure he must hear, the pounding of my heart. He took a key from his pocket, holding the body with one hand, unlocked that door to the wine cellar, and went into its awful blackness. Then I was back in my room. I don't remember how I got there, cold and shaking in my bed, when I heard, oh, monsieur, it was pitiful. I heard rising from the depths of the house, from where he had gone, the scream of a man in fearful agony.
3: Cecile.
0: Yes. Yes, Pierre.
3: You are still awake.
0: No, Pierre, I...
3: I told you could go back to sleep.
0: I was, Pierre, I did.
3: But you are awake now.
0: Something... I heard something.
3: Yes, you heard?
0: It must have been you opening the door.
3: Oh.
0: You came in suddenly. You must have...
3: Yes, I think I did. Well, we'll go to sleep now.
0: Yes, we'll go to sleep. Pierre?
3: Yes.
0: Was someone ill?
3: Yes.
0: Who was it, Pierre? Did you have to go far?
3: We'll go to sleep now, Cecile.
0: What time is it?
3: Time? It's just past midnight.
0: Midnight was usually the hour, his hour. He always came back soon after. And the following day, there were always the announcements on the loudspeakers in the village. Bodies, pieces of bodies. It was the day when he and your men found Odette. It was so horrible for me, because she was so beautiful and still only a child. And you remember, the body was yet warm. So the whistles were blown, calling all the village to the church square, because the Bluebeard might still carry his knife or have blood on him. Or he might not get there and be known because he was missing. I was in the village and I ran to the square with the mayor. And we stood in line with the others. Everyone was there. Everyone except Pierre. What terror I felt. Monsieur, when you began to call the names.
2: Félix Armand?
7: Yeah.
2: Paul Ardennes?
7: Here. Yeah.
2: Yvette Barthelmy?
8: Madame Cambrai, are you ill?
0: It's just the sun. It's so warm, yet I feel chilled.
2: Yes.
8: You're very pale.
2: Here, Charbin.
9: Here.
8: Why, I don't see Pierre.
2: Cambrai?
0: Here. Oh, he's probably Cambrai. With Captain Müller. He'll be here.
2: Pierre Cambrai.
9: Here, I'm here.
0: Pierre.
3: Don't look at me like that. You'll attract notice.
0: You're out of breath. Where were you, Pierre?
3: Does it matter? I'm here.
0: But your hands, your clothes, they're wet. So you see, I still did not know. And I needed to be sure. I could not live unless I was sure. So I stole the key to the cellar. Yes, it was that easy. While he slept, and the next day he went to the village with Captain Müller and left me alone with the answer in my hand. I opened the door and went down those steps, carrying a candle. We will go down there in a moment, Colonel Strelitz, to wait for him. And you will see there is a little room, bare and damp, by the candle's light. I saw there was something on the table. It was his case, filled with knives, surgical instruments. Not strange for a doctor. There was blood on them, fresh blood. And there was more on the table, on the floor, and much blood on a sheet which I found thrown into the corner. I found the strength to get out and to lock the door again. I put the key back that night. So again, I did not know. I did not really know until yesterday. I was sewing in the front parlor. And Pierre was walking up and down because he had an appointment with Captain Müller. The captain was late.
3: The devil, what's keeping Müller?
0: Perhaps he got orders. More soldiers came into Bellac yesterday. Many more.
3: Yes, I know, but that shouldn't keep him.
0: There's something going on. They're getting ready for something.
3: Yes, but why would Müller...
0: Do sit down, Pierre. Your walking makes me nervous. I've spoiled the seam and have to rip it out.
3: Oh, I'm sorry.
0: Some of the soldiers were searching houses yesterday. I don't know what they were looking for.
3: Did they come here?
0: Oh, no, at least not while I was here. I was in the village most of the afternoon. That's when I saw the soldiers. And there's nothing here to look for. Is there, Pierre?
3: That's it, of course. Why didn't I think he's down there?
0: Pierre, where are you going?
3: I'm going down to my cellar, Cecile. I have work.
0: Pierre, no, not the captain.
3: Yes, the captain and Cecile. I don't want to be disturbed.
0: And then I knew. He was going to kill Captain Müller. He was going to kill a German soldier. Worse, an officer. I knew then, Colonel Strelitz, that if he would go that far, he was no longer a man I could even attempt to reason with. His insane urge to kill might turn on anyone. Even me. I had to stop him. Oh!
3: Cecile, what are you doing? You can't come down here.
0: You killed him.
3: Cecile, now I'll have to. But I wasn't ready. It's not time.
0: Captain Müller, they'll track you down. You can't get away.
3: Cecile, be quiet. I warned you. I told you not to.
0: Murder. You did it. You killed him and the others.
3: Cecile, I told you.
0: What'll you do now?
3: Do? What do you think I'll

0: And now, now you know, too. And in a few minutes, he'll come. And then it'll all be over. It's almost midnight.
1: That's a remarkable story, madame. So he made no attempt to harm you last night?
0: No, Colonel Strelitz. It wasn't time.
2: Not time?
0: He kills only when he feels the need. And he'd already killed one, so the need was gone. And it was daylight.
1: He left then?
0: Yes. I haven't seen him since. He looked at me. It was a terrible look. And he went. And I knew by the look that I would be the next. Tonight.
1: And Captain Miller?
0: He took the captain's body with him. Come, we must go down to the cellar now, before midnight.
1: Very well.
0: Lieutenant, will you bring the lamp?
2: Yes, I'll bring it.
0: You see, it's unlocked, as he left it. Close the door behind you, Colonel.
1: Very well.
0: Careful, the last step. Another door.
2: Oh, it is small and damp.
1: Is that the table where he...
0: Yes. Set the lamp there, Lieutenant. You can see the stairs. They're quite dry by now.
1: Uh-huh. I see. And on the floor.
0: Sit down, Monsieur. There, where you can watch the door. I will stand here at the back, if you don't mind.
1: You're right. It's safest for you.
0: Listen. I heard the clock strike. And, yes, listen.
1: It's a door.
0: Have you your guns?
3: Quiet. Yes, but we want to take him alive.
0: You can. He's coming down.
4: Cecile, are you there?
5: Put your hands up, Dr. Hombre.
4: Ah, visitors. Well done, Cecile.
1: Scarcely visitors, Doctor. A bit more unpleasant for you. Now, if you'll...
0: Put your hands up, Colonel Strelitz. You too, Lieutenant.
5: Madame Combray.
0: Yes, I too had a gun.
1: But your husband, he's...
4: The Bluebeard? I'll take your gun, Colonel, and yours. Mm-hmm. No, Colonel, I am no Bluebeard, as you knew very well. It was clever of you to plant the mutilated bodies of your victims to drive me into the open. To create this legend of a Bluebeard, to make the people of Belloc suspect all men who work at night, as I do. To make the village distrust me, their leader.
1: But Madame Combray, you saw Captain Muller, saw his body.
0: The captain? Yes. Pierre killed Captain Muller. He was his one victim, because the captain was suspicious and pried a little too far into this room. Pierre had to kill him because he saw our radio station behind that wall. Open it, Pierre, and let the colonel see.
4: You see, the wall opens easily, and behind it is the nerve center for Belloc, for our underground army.
1: Army? Sneaks and cowards who set their women to lying.
0: I lied?
1: What else? You said that he carried in a body, that there was a scream in the night, that there was a body.
0: All true, Colonel.
4: Yes, I carried home a man wounded by your soldiers, and I removed the bullet without anesthesia, for we French have no such luxuries. So the blood of that patriot is mixed on the table with that of the late Captain Muller.
1: Don't you know it's hopeless for you?
0: Hopeless? Colonel, surely you know that our armies are in France. Americans, English, and our underground army which surrounds you.
1: But this house is surrounded by my men.
0: It was, you mean, Colonel.
4: Are you still there, Mr. Porter?
1: Porter?
6: Yeah, what do you say, Doc?
4: Everything quiet?
6: Quiet as a tomb, Doc. All things down there.
1: Who's that?
4: We have what you call a couple of rats, Mr. Porter. Then we are finished.
6: Okay.
4: That is Mr. Porter. As you heard, he is an American.
5: An American?
4: Here? He is commanding a large number of parachutists who just an hour ago dropped into our meadow.
5: Oh.
4: And who a few minutes ago very quietly killed the guards you mentioned.
1: Killed? My God.
0: Yes, and since you were here in the cellar, unfortunately, you could not hear. But now, Pierre, you have your work to finish.
1: Your work?
4: I have orders from my army to kill you and the lieutenant to secure this advance for our allies. So with Cecile's help, I set this little trap.
1: Oh, listen to me. You won't.
4: Cecile, do you want to share the honor?
1: No,
5: no, no.
1: Please.
0: Please.
1: No, no, no.
0: Yes.
1: No, I won't. No, no.

0: 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Tonight's study in Suspense. 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
0: Merle Oberon is soon to be seen in the Columbia Technicolor production, A Song to Remember. Next Thursday, ladies and gentlemen, same time, you will hear Mr. Gene Kelly as star of Suspense.
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18: To Émile Daubigny, Commissioner of Police. Monsieur, I, VDOC, in writing this report, beg your indulgence. This case, monsieur, is my last. When this series of robberies began, I was, as you know, no longer with the Sûreté. 10 years ago, I had retired, and in the last unhappy months, had been touring the provinces with a variety show.
19: Messieurs, madame, it gives me infinite pleasure to introduce to you that infallible, magnificent virtuoso of crime who for 18 years, to the greater glory of the Sûreté...
18: Standing in the wings, the sad realization which for months had oppressed my heart was confirmed. That already, after 10 short years, I was forgotten in the capitals of the world. Then applause drew me from my unhappy reverie.
19: And I give you Maître Vidocq.
18: Merci. Merci, merci, mes amis. I shall describe to you some of the highlights of my career, show you some small aspects of my technique, and answer questions on the art of detection. Monsieur Lebec, if you please, my souvenir.
19: At once, madame.
18: Ah, the shoes of Poyon. These shoes were worn by Poyon, the brigand of Rouen, who frequented county fairs. There he spied out rich men, wailing them and murdering them for their money. It was this pair of shoes which furnished the essential clue. Well, finally, the bag of tricks was emptied. And that day, I took no pleasure in the wild applause of the ignorant and credulous. When I entered my dressing room...
19: Ah, maître. This young man has come to pay his compliments.
20: And Lebec was telling me your motto.
19: Justitia virtutum regina. Justice is the queen of virtues.
18: My motto? No, it's Lebec who fancies himself a classical scholar.
20: Oh, I misunderstood. My name is Williams. I came back to tell you that you are a very great artist.
18: Indeed? How would you know?
20: Well, in a small way, I'm in the same kind of work.
18: A music hall comedian, perhaps?
20: Oh, no.
19: He is from Scotland Yard, Vidocq.
18: In a small way, correct.
20: Yes, I'm over here on a case. You say that you were formerly with the Sûreté?
18: I was formerly commissioner. For 18 years, commissioner.
20: Oh. Well, I'm on my way to see your present commissioner. I believe his name is Daubigny.
18: A blockhead, a bungling fool. Give him my regards.
20: Yes, I will do that.
18: And wish him luck in solving these recent robberies.
20: Oh, you know about them.
19: Oh, all France knows about them and is laughing at the police.
18: One moment. You are here because of the robberies, monsieur?
20: Well, yes. Yes, the Sûreté seems to think an Englishman is involved. Why? Why do you ask?
18: To give you my sympathies. The case will never be solved.
20: No? Why?
18: You see, Daubigny has been fortunate. Since he became commissioner, there have been no other crimes of this type. It involves a master criminal. It takes a master to catch a master.
20: You seem so certain, monsieur.
18: Well, naturally. I am Vidocq. Later, Commissioner, Williams described to me how he arrived at your office to be greeted by a scene of noise, confusion, and desperation. Detectives carried back and forth with urgent messages, while you, Commissioner, vented your bad temper on an unfortunate gendarme.
0: Fool! Fool!
19: But their uniforms were authentic, Commissioner, and they said they needed the cabinets for evidence.
0: So you helped carry the cabinets out of the truck?
19: But it was an official truck. They had an order signed by you.
0: Signed by me! Signed by me! You may leave. Get back to the prefecture.
19: Yes, Commissioner.
0: Well, what do you want?
20: I'm Williams from Scotland Yard.
0: Oh, yes. Forgive me. This is a most trying day.
20: Yes.
21: Commissioner!
0: Yes, Your Honor Bourdonnais.
21: What progress have you made in finding the criminal who stole my medal?
0: We must be patient.
21: And all my uniforms.
0: General, I beg you.
21: Unless you find a way of curbing these crimes, we'll find a new commissioner.
0: I fail to see the humor.
20: He said it involved a master criminal.
0: Who said this?
20: Vidocq.
0: Vidocq?
20: Yes, I met him by chance. He's a fascinating man. He's a real artist.
0: Greatly overrated, monsieur, I can assure you.
20: He once held this office.
0: His methods were most irregular.
20: Still, in the case of these robberies, he might be able to find...
0: Never. Never. For years, monsieur, his reputation overshadowed every man who held this office. Even I had to suffer these humiliating comparisons.
20: Oh, how is that?
0: Vidocq would have done it so. Vidocq would have caught them sooner. Vidocq would have known immediately.
20: Yes, that must have been very irritating.
0: I forbade his name to be mentioned. I took certain steps which made it impossible for him to remain in Paris. I managed judicially to keep his name out of the papers. Now, finally, he is forgotten.
20: Still, in the case of these robberies, he might be able to find a...
0: Never.
18: Of course, I have no way of knowing the twists and turnings in your brain, Daubigny, before you made the inevitable decision. I can only say that your messenger did not take me wholly by surprise. Naturally, as my duty to France, I instantly obeyed your summons.
0: Come in, Vidocq. How are you, mon ami?
18: Excellent, Well, bonjour, Inspector Williams.
20: Hello, Vidocq.
0: I want to discuss these recent robberies with you, Vidocq.
20: Uh-huh.
0: Inspector Williams and I have been discussing them. Shall I summarize?
18: Please do.
0: We are satisfied that they've all been carried out by the same gang. The crimes are all of a similar nature.
18: Yes, the robbery of the National Museum, of the Petit Palais Royal, of the home of General Bourdonnais. Yes, the criminals have consistent taste.
0: We've watched all the fences closely. Nothing has turned up. Not a vase. Not a brooch.
20: I think they may have been smuggled out of France.
18: No. All the stolen goods are still here. The thieves are waiting. They have time.
0: Then all we can do is wait?
18: You asked the help of Vidocq. I never wait.
0: Well, what will you do?
18: Gentlemen thieves. Well, they are a very special lot. A tightly knit, highly professional group. Where each man knows everything about the others. Yet, sometimes one may be found who is jealous of another.
0: And can be induced to talk?
20: But the commissioner's had every known jewel thief in Paris picked up and questioned.
18: No thief will talk to a gendarme. It's a simple fact. Daubigny never comprehended.
0: Well, then to whom?
18: To another thief. I once knew a gentleman thief. Oh, I doubt if he is involved in these robberies, but he's likely to know... The ones who are. The Marquis de Villiers.
0: A Marquis?
18: No. He assumed the name for professional reasons. He gained entree into the greatest houses with such ease that he was also called Monsieur Latchkey.
20: Oh, he sounds charming.
0: And you believe this Marquis would know?
18: If I can find him.
0: He isn't in Paris?
18: He is in hiding. has been for years. I'll get in touch with some of my old friends.
0: You'll need some officers.
18: Ah, what a bungler. No. None of your bullies. I'll go alone. Unless Inspector Williams would enjoy meeting the Marquis. Inspector Williams and I met that night in the Luxembourg Gardens. It was striking 10, and news vendors were crying the headlines, exhorting the public to patience, telling them that their infallible police were at work. Both Williams and I were dressed as sailors. We crossed the gardens and began our search, first calling on a certain woman of the Faubourg Saint-Germain.
1: Yes? What do you want?
3: Adèle.
1: You?
3: Yes. I am looking for the Marquis.
1: The Marquis? Oh, chérie, I am sorry. I have not seen him for weeks.
18: Then to a certain maître d' in a fashionable restaurant. And to a young dancer at the stage door of a well-known theater, without success. Finally, we stopped on the boulevard to buy white violets from an old beggar.
19: The Marquis, monsieur? What do you mean? Café de la Tour.
3: Café de la Tour.
18: Merci, old man. Ah, Café de la Tour. Here we are. Down these steps.
1: What do you want?
18: Madame, are you expecting the Marquis?
1: Who are you?
18: Two lonely sailors who have business with the Marquis. And white violets for Madame.
1: Oh, I'll come in. He is not here yet.
18: Here. We'll take this corner where we can see.
20: Hmm. What a place.
1: Something to drink, monsieur?
18: Two calvados, madame.
1: Oui, monsieur.
18: Yes, cafes like this are the unwashed linen Paris hides from her guests.
20: Uh-huh.
18: But I feel most at home with the criminals who frequent these places.
20: Because you worked among them, huh?
18: No, because I was one of them. Look, here, on my chest.
20: G-A-L?
18: Burned into my flesh. The mark of the chain gang.
20: You?
18: I spent 8 years on the chain gang.
20: But how then?
18: Oh, it was supposed to be 15, but I escaped. In the habit of a nun.
20: Oh! But did they know when you worked in the Sûreté?
18: Well, of course. That's why I worked there. Do you know what it is to be a fugitive? To live expecting a return to that hell? Well, I couldn't stand it. So I made a supreme gamble.
20: You went to the Sûreté?
18: Nah, mon ami. What was more logical? I knew everything about crime, every trick of the trade.
20: And then?
18: Well, then, monsieur, inevitably, I became commissioner. Here he is, the Marquis.
22: Madame, have you a corner table?
1: Oh, certainly. And I have cooled some of your wine. I will bring it immediately.
20: Are you going to speak to him now?
18: No. Well, we'll wait. Be ready to leave.
20: Leave? Just when he's arrived?
18: No. Do as I say. Huh? When you see the old woman coming back. Now.
1: Pardon, monsieur. May I pass?
18: Oh, just a moment. What is this wine you have?
1: Oh, please. It has been ordered specially.
18: I'd like to sample it.
1: Oh, please. No. No. It is for the Marquis. Monsieur le Marquis, your bottle.
22: What pig? You take my wine? I think not.
20: He's got a knife. Be duck.
22: I've handled pig fellows with knives. When you steal wine, monsieur, memento mori. Remember, you must die.
18: We all must die.
22: Stand back against the wall. Attention, be quick. Now. Who was responsible for this fight?
1: It was the sailor. He took the wine.
18: No. Why blame me? I was insulted by the Marquis.
22: I insulted you? Liar.
18: Enough. You are both under arrest. Here, put out your hands. There. Locked together. A cozy, loving pair.

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0: And now, Autolite brings back to our Hollywood soundstage Mr. Charles Boyer in Elliot Lewis's production of VDOC's Final Case, a tale well calculated to keep you in suspense.

0: And so, according to plan, my plan, the Marquis and I, Vidocq, were thrown in the same cell. For it has been my experience, Commissioner Daubigny, that to gain a man's confidence, one must share the hardest blows of his personal fate. When you learn that, you will have taken the first small step toward mastering the art of detection. But enough. I had boasted to Inspector Williams, and I believe to you, that the Marquis would talk within 24 hours. But the hours dragged on, and he sulked in his corner, and I in mine. Finally, I gave a prearranged signal to a passing guard.
1: You, on your feet.
0: I only stand in the presence of gentlemen.
1: Stand up. You are to come with me.
2: Oh, don't tell me this lying pig is being released while I
1: rot. Released? He's being taken upstairs for questioning. We have a tip on this fine...

0: When I reached your office, Daubigny, you were eating your dinner. Yes, Chateaubriand with sauce Henri IV. And I thought, Commissioner, how you had never lived as I had so often, on nothing but bread and water. But I was in your office because of duty, so I wasted no time. Well, the Marquis will not talk.
1: Ah, well, I am afraid this case is too much for you, Doc. Your trap is sprung, the bird is caught, but he will not sing.
0: Because you have a stool pigeon in the next cell.
1: Huh? How did you know?
0: What do you take me for? His ears wave through the bars. Remove him.
1: Any more advice?
0: Yes. Have your gendarmes give me a sound beating before they throw me back into the cell.
1: My pleasure.
0: After I have eaten.
1: Oh.
0: A Chateaubriand also, and pomme soufflée, and then a sweet. The beating was genuine. I insisted on that. An artist must make sacrifices, Daubigny. Must be willing to risk his flesh, his very life, on every turn of the wheel. Which is why you will never be a Vidocq. It was 2 hours later when they threw me back into the cell.
1: You will talk. You will talk yet.
2: But I know nothing. Here.
3: Let me see that cut.
0: I told them I knew nothing. Whoever committed those robberies would not let himself fall into the hands of the police.
3: That is right, my friend.
0: But I must say I was flattered to think they believe that
3: you are right to be flattered.
0: What? You mean you? You know them?
3: The men who robbed the Petit Palais? The man who planned it?
1: Ah, brilliant. Incomparable. Yes, I know them well.
0: And so the bird sang, and I was ushered back to your office just before midnight. But it was fortunate you were alone, Daubigny, for much of what I had to say was only for your ears.
1: Well? Well, Vidocq?
0: Well, the case is solved. Let me sit down, please.
1: Well, did the Marquis confess?
0: No, not so fast, mon ami. I know the names of everyone involved. I know where the stolen goods are stored.
1: Excellent, excellent. Well?
0: And I know I'm very weary of crime, Commissioner, of greed and envy and fear, of men who seek success through fraud because they have no talent.
1: All of us abhor crime.
0: And I am weary of you, Daubigny, who stole to achieve your success.
1: I stole?
0: My name, the only thing of value I owned. When I left the Sûreté, I left a monument that towered in the minds of my countrymen. You stole it. You tore it down stone by stone.
1: Why, how could I? You have delusions.
0: You whispered in one ear and then another. You drove me out of Paris, hoping that I would be utterly forgotten. Am I right?
1: Vidocq, I beg you. You know the name.
0: Yes. But there is a price.
1: How much?
0: I have composed a statement for you to sign. I, Émile Daubigny, declare that whatever poor talents I possess, I owe entirely to the master of all detectives, Vidocq.
1: But what will you do with it?
0: I will use it as I see fit. When I see fit.
1: Very well. There. Now, the name.
0: Here is the address where the stolen goods are stored.
1: But who?
0: Now, if you make a raid, now, I said immediately, you may find the whole gang there.
1: But their
0: now,
1: names...
0: Hurry, Commissioner. Do you need the names if you can catch them with the goods? I'll let you lead the raid in person, knowing that newspapers would send reporters there. I was willing to let you have the glory for once. I remained in your office, drinking your excellent cognac, when young Inspector Williams joined me. He had been informed that the case was solved. Ah, a most

0: charming cognac.
1: Yes. Now tell me, the Marquis was not involved?
0: No, no, no, no. He merely disclosed the names.
1: How many were in the gang?
0: Seven. Yes, seven. All experienced thieves.
1: Was there an Englishman?
0: Yes. Why, yes. I believe he said there was one who had escaped from Dartmoor. The commissioner's reasoning was correct on that.
1: And the mastermind?
0: The Marquis did not say.
1: No, but surely, Vidocq, you know.
0: Not of his certainty.
1: Well, then I have surpassed my teacher because I know.
0: Oh? And who is he?
1: You.
0: Monsieur Williams, what possible proof?
1: Proof? My proof is the Marquis. In the Café de la Tour, when you and he staged that very convincing fight.
0: Was staged, monsieur?
1: Mm-hmm. The Marquis shouted, Memento Mori.
0: What of that?
1: A Latin motto. The Marquis is Lebac, your assistant in the variety show, the man who fancies himself to be a classical scholar. Justitia virtutum regina. Justice is the queen of virtues.
0: But what could be my motive? I mean, to rob and gain nothing for myself?
1: Didn't you gain great satisfaction when all of France laughed at D'Aubigny?
0: Bravo! You are worthy of your teacher.
1: Before I go, what will D'Aubigny discover in this raid?
0: Why, the stolen goods, the jewels, the general's medals, the mirrors and paintings from the Petit Palais, everything.
1: Mm. And the gang?
0: Oh, they have escaped. But they are of no consequence. There were only two men. And now, one is a shabby marquis, and the other, well, a man who is rather pleased with himself. And so, I, Vidocq, beg your indulgence, Commissioner D'Aubigny, for the nature of this report. As I said, it is my final case and perhaps not my best. If you wish, consign these pages to the fire. There are witnesses revealed here, both yours and mine, which I fancy both of us are willing to forget.

0: 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A true story presented by Autolite. Tonight's star, Mr. Charles Boyer, will return in just a moment.
1: This is Harlow Wilcox speaking for Autolite, world's largest independent manufacturer of automotive electrical equipment. 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
0: And now, once again, Mr. Charles Boyer.
2: Next week, the fourth member of our first drama quartet will appear on Suspense. Sir Cedric Hardwick will star as the most infamous poisoner who ever lived, Dr. Edward William Pritchard. The program will be heard on
0: Suspense! Suspense was transcribed and directed by Elliot Lewis. Music was written by Lucian Morowick and conducted by Lud Gluskin. V-Doc's Final Case was written for Suspense by Sylvia Richards. Featured in tonight's story were Ben Wright, William Johnstone, Paula Winslow, Parley Bear, Victor Rodman, and Joseph Kern.
1: Charles Boyer may be seen in the fall tour of the First Drama Quartet's presentation of Don Juan in Hell by George Bernard Shaw.
0: Remember next week, Sir Cedric Hardwick, in another true story, which we call The Diary of Dr. Pritchard.
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5: Suspense! This is the man in black, here for the Roma Wine Company of Fresno, California, who tonight from Hollywood bring you as star Mr. Boris Karloff in the remarkable history of a Scotland Yard inspector who found himself in surely the most ironic predicament ever to confront an officer of the law. And so, with Drury's Bones and with the performance of Boris Karloff, we again hope to keep you in suspense.
6: The events that are covered in this report began on the night of December the 28th, 1910, although I didn't know it at the time. But it was on that night that I opened my eyes to discover that I was lying behind some trash barrels in a dark London alleyway. Thunder was ripping the skies apart, and the sheets of rain that were pelting on my unprotected body had soaked me to the skin. My head was aching unbearably. As I automatically tried to rise, I found I was so dizzy that I had to hold on to the barrels for support. I reached up to feel of my head. My hair was a mass of clotted blood. In my numb mind, I could feel only one urge. I had to find a lighted building somewhere where someone could get me warm clothing and call a doctor. It seemed hours before finally I saw an office building in which a light was burning. and gratefully stumbled in its direction.
7: Listen to this, Peters. It's a report from the... Why, who are you?
6: I beg your pardon, I...
7: Great heavens, man. Come over here by the fire. Here, I'll give you a hand.
8: Here, let me help you.
7: That's it. Good Lord. Look at that head. Peters.
8: Yes, sir.
7: You better call the doctor.
8: Right, sir.
7: Let's get some of these wet clothes off, eh? Easy now.
6: This is very kind of you.
7: Now the trousers. Mm. That's it. Robbed, eh?
6: I suppose so.
7: Suppose?
6: Yes. You see, I don't know.
7: Oh, come, sir. You must know whether or not you had a pocketbook. There's nothing here now, certainly.
6: There's nothing?
7: Who are you, by the way?
6: Huh?
7: I say, let's have your name.
6: My name? I don't know my name. I don't know! I must have fainted, because the next thing I knew, I was lying on the couch in the office, covered with warm blankets and slowly returning to consciousness. My benefactor and the doctor were talking in hushed voices near the bed.
9: You say no identification on him, eh?
7: Nothing except these. I found them under his hatband.
9: Hmm. 2 ticket stubs, Drury Lane Theatre, December 24th, 1910. Have you checked there?
7: Oh, there's no possible way to trace them.
9: I have to call him something.
7: Yeah.
9: Drury, that's it. After the Drury Lane. And Terence after you, Inspector Terence. Drury.
7: Oh, very well. How long do you suppose this condition will last?
9: Amnesia? No way of knowing. I'd suggest a bit of rest and then some kind of absorbing work. Not strenuous, of course. You mustn't be allowed to brood, you see. Danger and this sort of thing lies in a man's working himself into a genuine psychosis from worry.
7: I see.
9: I say, Carruthers, why don't you put him to work here? At least until you locate his family. After all, you can't very well turn your back on the chap now that he's named after you.
7: Well, as a matter of fact, it happens that I could use a new man around here very nicely.
9: Oh, well, there you are.
7: And as to forgetting one's worries and absorbing work, I can't think of a better place in the world for a man to do that than Scotland Yard.
5: 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Tonight's tale of suspense.
4: This is Truman Bradley for Roma Wines. When you listen to the friendly advice of Miss Elsa Maxwell about hospitality and gracious living, you realize that here is an authority who talks plain common sense all the time.
10: I'm talking to men as well as women when I say that the finest hospitality is always simple, sincere, moderate, and natural, never the opposite. And so I am always emphasizing that the nicest, simplest, most sincerely flattering hospitality is to serve your guests some Roma sherry with its golden amber color, its delicious, tangy, nut-like flavor. It's not only supremely enjoyable before dinner or in the afternoon, it's smartly correct, a genuine compliment to your friends and to yourselves. And please don't worry about special glasses. It is perfectly correct to use any nice glasses that are handy.
4: Well, Miss Maxwell speaks more authoritatively than I can, but I will add this. Roma sherry, like all famous Roma wines made from California's magnificent sun-ripened grapes, brings you all their fine flavor, aroma, and color, is unvaryingly good, always enjoyable, thanks to the age-old wine skill of Roma's noted wineries located in the choicest vineyard areas of California. Yet all this goodness and pleasure is yours for only pennies a glass. Remember, more Americans enjoy Roma than any other wines. Roma, R-O-M-A, Roma wines.
5: And now it is with pleasure that we bring back to our soundstage Boris Karloff as Inspector Terence Drury, who resumes his report on the case entitled Drury's Bones, a tale well calculated to keep you in suspense.
11: Inspector Terence Drury,
6: was an amazing stroke of fate that brought me to the London office of Scotland Yard on that dreadful night of December 1910. For I'm sure that nowhere else could I have had more kindness and understanding. Of course, at first the strain was almost unbearable. I had absolutely no recollection of my past. I had no idea who the man was who lived the first 30 years of my life. Or was it 40? Or 20? I never knew. But Carruthers judged me to be about 30, so I came to regard that as my official age. And he was ingenious in providing interesting work for me. And during the days that followed, I became so absorbed in the tide of fascinating cases that flowed across my desk that I had no time for thought or reflection on my plight. My own dossier at last reached what is called the inactive file and was gradually forgotten. In short, my present and my future became so interesting that I came to regard my past as a closed book. And so it was, as a full-fledged inspector, I reported one day in May of 1930 to Chief Inspector Carruthers.
7: Oh, hello, Drury. Have a chair.
6: Thanks.
7: Cigar?
6: Yes, I will, thank you. Havana, eh? Decently prosperous for a Scotland Yard man, Inspector. Sure you're not involved in a scandal of some sort?
7: I'm sorry, old boy. Gift from my niece. Have a light.
6: Only one other conclusion, then. You're about to cancel my holiday.
7: Well, as a matter of fact...
6: Murder in Soho, I suppose.
7: No, not in Soho. In Clovelly.
6: Clovelly? Clovelly? That's a fishing village in Devon.
7: That's it. Bit of a resort town, too, you know. Thought you might be able to combine business with pleasure.
6: I do need a rest, you know.
7: Well, I have here a letter from a Mr. John Stanhope who resides in Clovelly. It seems he unearthed a human skeleton in his backyard, apparently buried there for years. Oh, it'll just be a matter of securing a routine report on the case, perhaps questioning this Mr. Stanhope and possibly a few of the local residents. Then you can pop down to Torquay and bask in the sun for a few days. Ever been in North Devonshire?
6: I avoid it religiously. I'm allergic to moors.
7: Well, what do you think of it?
6: Well, if it were anyone else but you, Carruthers. I suppose I'd better write this all down. John Stanhope, right?
7: Mm-hmm.
6: Do you have his address?
7: Oh, there's no such thing as an address in Clovelly. There's only one street. But you won't have any trouble finding it.
6: Oh.
7: From what I hear, the townspeople will be quick enough to tell you all about the place where the bones are buried.

0: How do you do, sir? Welcome to Clovelly.
1: How do you do? My name is Drury, Scotland Yard.
0: You'll want a single, I expect.
1: Yes, if you have one.
0: Just sign the register, please.
1: Very well. There. I understand that Mr. John Stanhope is to leave a message here for me.
0: Oh, you must be here about the bones.
1: Yes.
0: Some excitement they've caused, I'll tell you. What with the Ashley Norton's disappearance, a dark mystery, these 20 years and all.
1: Who were the Ashley Nortons?
0: Lived in that house 20 years ago, they did. That would be just about the time the body was buried, wouldn't it, sir?
1: Yes. Did you know them?
0: Never did see her. Saw him once or twice. Strange pair they was. Unsociable. Keeping themselves to themselves night and day in that house on the cliff. No telling what went on behind them doors.
1: What do people think went on?
0: There's some that thinks that what went on was murder.
1: Murder? Why?
0: There's those who knows the reasons better than I. I'll leave it to them to tell.
1: Very well. Let's see, I sign this book too, don't I?
0: Oh, no, sir, that's our permanent register for new guests. But you've been here before.
1: I? Why, no, I've never been here before in my life.
0: Oh, that's odd. For a moment, I thought I'd seen you here before sometime.

0: Mr. Stannard?
1: Yes?
0: Inspector Drury, Scotland Yard.
1: Oh, happy to see you, Inspector. Come in, please.
0: Thank you.
1: I must apologize for the condition of the place, Mr. Drury. The events of the past few days have been a bit upsetting, to say the least.
0: I should think so.
1: Like a spot of sherry?
0: Why, thanks, yes. I had rather an enlightening conversation with Mrs. Tumley at the inn last night.
1: Oh?
0: Seems the townspeople are quite certain it was a case of murder involving some people named Ashley Norton.
1: Yes, yes, Roger Ashley Norton. His wife was named Sarah.
0: Did you know them?
1: Oh, no. I'd never met them. Very few people had. You see, that was 20 years ago. The house originally belonged to my brother. He died in 1925, and I didn't come into the property until after that.
0: I know it's natural to jump to the conclusion of murder when one uncovers human bones, but is there any reason to suspect a motive? Did anybody disappear suddenly?
1: No one but the Ashley Nortons.
0: I see.
1: There's nothing to go on but gossip, and it's all highly circumstantial, of course.
0: Ah.
1: You see, my brother was renting this house to them furnished by the year, payable in advance. And so he rarely had occasion to call on them. But when the regular check failed to arrive on time, he paid them a visit. The house was vacant. And it was immediately clear that no one had lived in the place for the last 2 months.
0: Your brother made inquiries, of course.
1: Oh, yes, yes. No one had seen or heard from them for at least 2 months before.
0: And what date was that, Stanhope?
1: Now, let me see. That was, December of 1910.
0: I'm sorry.
1: He's quite all right.
0: Oh, here, let me...
1: No. The maid will attend to it. Let me get you another.
0: Not right now, thanks.
1: Well, would you like to examine the garden?
0: The garden?
1: Yes. Where the bones were discovered.
0: Oh, yes, of course. Out through the French windows. Here to the side, I take it.
1: Yes. Here we are. Just over here, Inspector.
0: See... And the tree stood about here, eh?
2: The what?
0: The holly tree.
1: Well, I must admit you're a jolly fine detective, sir. The gardener discovered the body while removing the dead holly tree, all right, but I wasn't aware that I mentioned the fact to Scotland Yard.
0: It was in my room at the inn late that night that I first began my notes. I include them now in this report, just as I wrote them then. Clovelly, Devon, May 18, 1930. The feeling that this is all a book that I've read or a play I've seen somewhere in the past has taken hold of my very soul. And the terror that grips me when I think of the future makes rational thought very difficult. But nevertheless, I have resolved to pursue the investigation until I am certain that there is no further doubt. I must discover someone who knew Ashley Norton intimately, his profession, his habits, his personality. I think I must risk tomorrow another talk with Mrs. Tumley. But meanwhile, I shall withhold any further report to Carruthers. Now, Mrs. Tumley, you said yesterday that there were some people here in Clovelly who knew the Ashley Nortons rather well.
3: Did I?
0: Yes, Mrs. Tumley.
3: Well, it might have been Effie Wilkes I had in mind.
0: Who was Effie Wilkes?
3: She was the Ashley Norton serving maid, sir.
0: And where is Effie Wilkes now?
3: Oh, she disappeared, sir.
0: She disappeared?
3: The same time they did, sir. And not a sight nor sound of her since, not these 20 years.
0: Who else? Who else knew the Ashley Nortons?
3: Only t'other one I could think of would be Ben Sykes. Blind Ben, they call him now. But he could see then, right enough.
0: And where is he?
3: Oh, he's hereabouts. Gone to Biddeford with his nephew today. But he'll be back Wednesday, if you'd care to speak with him, sir.
0: Did he work for the Ashley Nortons?
3: In a manner of speaking, sir. He helped out with the experiments.
0: Experiments?
3: Oh, yes, sir. Mr. Ashley Norton was quite a scientist. Or so he said.
0: What did Ben Sykes have to do with these experiments?
3: Oh, he got things for them, sir.
0: What sort of things?
3: Live things, sir.
0: Live things?
3: Rabbits, animals, such like things,
0: sir. Oh, is that all?
3: No, sir. If you ask me, that wasn't all.
0: What else?
3: There was human beings, sir.
0: Human beings?
3: Yes, sir.
0: What human beings?
3: Why, I would say, sir, the nearest ones that came to Anne.
0: What do you mean?
3: Oh, I'm sure you know much more about this than I do, sir. But they do say those bones were the bones of a woman.
0: Carruthers wired today that he expects to locate the serving girl, Effie Wilkes, within a matter of hours. That means at least that she's alive. And it also means that her testimony will complete the case. And I can no longer deceive myself as to the outcome. I don't quite know why I sent Carruthers the information about Effie Wilkes, knowing as I do that I'm endangering myself by that action. Perhaps there's something of which I'm still just a little proud. I'm still primarily a detective. Well, I shall pursue this investigation impersonally and logically until the very last link in the chain. That link is Ben Sykes. Blind Ben. There is only one fact in which I can take some faint hope. Ashley Norton was a scientist, but presumably a doctor. I can find no faintest memory in myself of any specialized scientific knowledge whatsoever. Or Ben Sykes' nephew is going over to Biddeford today to bring the old man home. I shall go along and talk to him on the ride back. So you're Ben Sykes?
2: Aye. Blind Ben, they call me. But eyes are none. I can keep up with the best of them. What's your business in Clovelly, sir?
0: Come to ask you some questions about Mr. Ashley Norton.
2: Haven't we met before, sir?
0: Not that I remember, Ben.
2: Your voice is, Oh, well. What sort of questions, sir?
0: Perhaps about the experiments.
2: I'll say naught of the experiments, sir. They were the master's private business.
0: Very well. Did you know Mrs. Ashley Norton? Sarah Ashley Norton?
2: I did, sir. And no finer woman ever walked the earth.
0: Did he love her?
2: He loved her more than life itself, but...
0: But what?
2: Well, she helped him with his experiments. She was condemned hereabouts for that, but she helped him all through these long months until...
0: Until
2: she went away.
4: Hi there!
5: What's
4: look out!
5: We have
4: got enough
5: rope!
4: Hi there! On the road!
0: Last I remember was the sickening sway of the wagon as it overturned in the ditch to the left of the road. I must have hit my head on something and lost consciousness just for a moment.
6: Help me, Whitty.
7: Otto. Oh, I say, his nasty gash on his leg there. What about the other?
6: Take care of Ben. Right. I'll look to the inspector.
7: Right. There you are, old fellow. Now.
6: Inspector, you all right, sir?
0: I believe so.
6: Here we are. There we are, sir.
0: Thank you. Is Ben all right? Oh, he's hurt.
6: His leg. I've sent for the doctor.
0: Let me have a look at it.
6: Oh, yes.
0: No, don't roll it back.
6: Huh?
0: Now, get me a knife.
6: Oh, here you are.
0: Now, help me with this. Yeah. Here. That's it. Compound fracture and bleeding pretty badly. Have you a handkerchief?
6: Ain't clean enough for a bandage.
0: It isn't a bandage. Now, get me a small stick. That's it. Now, around here, just below the patella. Now, hold on to that and relax it when I tell you.
6: Yes, sir.
0: Tibia and fibula, both compound. Dislocation of the talus. Need x-ray immediately.
6: What? I didn't know you was a doctor, sir.
0: Huh? What? Neither did I. How do you feel, Ben?
2: Much better, Mr. Drury. Thanks to you. She twitches now and then.
0: He'll be all right once it's set.
2: Lucky you was with us, sir.
0: Ben, you were going to tell me about the last time you saw Mr. Ashley Norton. Do you remember?
2: Yes, sir. I remember it well. He was going up to London, to the theatre, he said.
0: Was he going alone?
2: Yes, sir. Mrs. Ashley Norton had gone on ahead to do some shopping, he said.
0: Ben, do you remember when? What theater?
2: Yes, sir. It was Christmas Eve, and the theater was Drury Lane.
0: Yes. Yes, I know. I guess I knew it always.
2: Asking your pardon, sir, I'm an old man, and I can say things without anyone getting angry about them.
0: Yes, Ben, what is it?
2: Well, then, sir, you seem like a man who's running away from something.
0: Oh, running.
2: I wouldn't run away from it any longer, sir, if I was you.
0: Ben, I believe you're the only one of us who isn't blind.

0: Hello, Drury. Well, welcome back. I say, though, the chief's been trying to get a hold of you all day.
1: Yes, I know. Is Chief Carruthers in?
0: No, he had to meet someone at the train. He'll be back soon, though.
1: When he wants me, I'll be in my office, finishing my report.
0: Oh, that's so. You've been on a case. Murder, wasn't it? Did you catch the fellow?
1: Yes, I caught him. There's little now that needs to be added. Christmas Eve, Drury Lane Theatre. And Ashley Norton went alone, he said, because his wife Sarah had gone on ahead. And the medical training, it came back to me when I needed it as though it had been my life, my former life. There can be only one conclusion to this report. Sarah Ashley Norton was murdered by her husband. The case is closed. Signed, Roger Ashley Norton, formerly Terence Drury.
2: Oh, come in, Drury. I've been expecting you.
1: Yes. Here's my report, sir.
2: And there's time enough for that.
1: If you don't mind, I'd rather you read it now. I'd like to get it over with.
2: Yes, but, you know, we finally traced the serving girl, Effie Wilkes.
1: Yes. If you don't mind.
2: And through her, we traced someone else.
1: Does it really matter now?
2: I think perhaps it does. You may show in the witness, Peters.
3: Yes, it is. Roger. Oh, Roger.
1: I beg your pardon, but who...
3: Roger, don't you remember me?
1: Remember you? I only remember that you were someone who was once very dear to me. And now it's too late.
3: No, Roger. No, it isn't too late. I'm...
1: Sarah. Sarah.
3: Oh, darling.
2: You see, Drury, or rather Mr. Ashley Norton, it seems you and your wife did go to the Drury Lane Theatre on that Christmas Eve 20 years ago, and that very night you were both to go on to Paris. Then at the last moment you ran into some chap who begged you to deliver a lecture the next day. You agreed, and Mrs. Ashley Norton went on ahead. You were to meet her in Paris in 2 days.
1: Oh.
3: When you didn't come, I checked with the steamship company, and they said your ticket had been used. The thief who robbed you must have used it. But I couldn't know that. I thought you must be somewhere in France. The French police tried to trace you for years. Then I thought you must be dead. Oh, Roger. Roger.
1: My dear. Sarah, do you... Well... Do you suppose you could call me Terence? I've got used to it, you know, and...
3: Oh, very well, Terence. You haven't changed very much, really.
1: I suppose you haven't either. By the way, I had excellent taste in women in those days.
3: Oh, my dear. Oh. Oh, and can you ever forgive me?
1: Forgive you? For what?
3: The bones.
1: Oh. The bones.
3: Yes, I... Well, I suppose if that Mrs. Tumley hadn't been so nosy, I wouldn't have done it. But I was afraid if they found it in the house, it would look even worse. So that's why I did it.
1: Did what?
3: Buried your demonstration skeleton in the backyard, under the holly tree.
1: What? Oh!

0: And so closes Drury's Bones, starring Boris Karloff. Tonight's study in Suspense. Suspense is produced, edited, and directed by William Spear.
1: There is no reason at all, Elsa Maxwell says, why everyone should not have the enjoyment of Roma wines with everyday meals and when entertaining friends.
2: These superb wines of California are so delightful to the taste, so very delicious with food, so smartly complimentary to friends who are your guests. 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
1: But of course, Miss Maxwell, millions already do know and enjoy Roma wines. In fact, more Americans enjoy Roma than any other wines. 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Roma, R-O-M-A, Roma wines.
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1: Presented by Roma Wines, R-O-M-A, made in California for enjoyment throughout the world. 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
18: It was set for Friday. I mean set. We'd thought of everything. Cronin would be waiting in a speedboat under the wall. We'd make it during the recreation period. Some of the boys would start a rhubarb in the far corner of the yard. We'd be up and over and in the river before the guards missed us. And then Tuesday night, the radio changed everything.
19: Word has just reached us from Pequot City. The river is 3 feet below flood stage at lock 7 and rising. Flood stage is expected at midnight. Rain is still falling in the upper watershed. Flood warnings have been issued along the waterfront here in Frickburg. Elsewhere, rising waters are reported in the upper Allegheny and Monongahela, and flood stages may be expected from New Kensington and Wheeling to Pittsburgh. We return you to Tuesday Reveries with the Steel River Sinfonetta.
18: That does it.
20: And what's that?
18: The flood. Marsh, you hear that on the radio?
21: Yeah, I heard it. So it's raining outside.
18: Yeah, it's raining up the river and it's raining in the mountains.
20: And we're mighty lucky to be nice and warm in a comfy little old prison cell.
18: We got to move up the timetable.
21: What? What are you talking about?
18: We walk out of here tomorrow night, Thursday morning latest.
20: Well, how come? Cronin won't be here for us till Friday afternoon.
21: What are you trying to do, louse up the details?
18: Now, listen, the river will hit flood stage at lock 7 at midnight tonight.
21: So what?
18: So lock 7 is 80 miles upstream. Right below it, the Lucinda River runs into the Steel. That means that Lock 8 at Renton will probably give way by tomorrow morning. Between Lock 8 and Frickburg, a half dozen little rivers pour into the Steel. At midnight tomorrow night, the prison will be an island surrounded by the biggest flood since 1886.
21: Very interesting.
20: I don't know much about these things. We don't ever get much water on the Rio Grande.
18: Well, I know. I was born and raised a half a mile from here. I know floods. I was raised on them. Flooded out twice a year when I was a kid, every fall and every spring. By tomorrow night, this cell block will be a swimming pool.
20: That'll be a change.
18: Tomorrow night we go.
21: What about Cronin?
18: Cronin ain't gonna get here in this flood.
20: Look, Bragg, I don't think we ought to risk it.
18: There ain't any risk. You don't know how it is when there's a flood. People go crazy. We get out of here, we act like any other characters trying to get to high ground. Only we head for my house. We get a change of clothes and we're on our way. We'll be at Cronin's joint in Youngstown before we ever get started.
21: I don't know, Bragg.
18: If you're going with me, you go and I say so and I say tomorrow.
20: But, Bragg...
18: What, Rudd?
20: I can't swim.
18: I already had a gun. No matter how, Cronin got it into me. I buried it in a can of tallow in the soap plant. I put that can of tallow so far back in the corner, wasn't nobody going to use it to make soap. I broke it out yesterday and hid it behind the tubes and things in my radio. I got a radio in my cell because I've been such a model prisoner. Me. Wednesday morning before breakfast, Lefty, the head screw, came into the cell block and made us a little speech.
22: Man, we're in for a flood. Looks like it's going to be serious. Water's only a foot below the top of the downtown flood walls right now.
23: Ain't that too bad?
22: The Frickburg Disaster Committee's asked every able-bodied man to get down there and help sandbag those walls.
23: I'm a stranger to town myself.
24: That's for citizens and taxpayers.
22: Yeah. All right, how many of you want to volunteer for the job?
25: I'll go.
22: All right. We'll take off after breakfast, but remember, this ain't no picnic. Don't try no funny stuff. because I'll be right there with you, me and the rest of my boys.
0: Oh, you don't want to stand out there in the rain all day.
22: Okay, that's all. Breakfast in 5 minutes.
18: Up goes the timetable again.
20: What?
18: Don't have to wait for tonight. We make it this morning.
20: What are you doing with that radio?
18: What do you think? Give me the tape.
20: Tape?
18: The tape. That phony boil you bandaged the other day.
20: Oh, yeah. Ow, that hurts.
18: Oh, you don't take it off that way. You do it this way.
20: Hey, take it easy.
18: Shut up.
20: Why, that hurt me, Brack.
18: I taped this automatic on the inside of my leg. We're on our way.
21: Yeah, Brack?
18: You all set, Mish?
21: Set.
18: When we get down to the river, we keep close together. Watch me.
21: Sure, Brad. Whatever you say.

0: town looks good.
1: Yeah, what's so good about it? All those crummy houses all painted the same crummy color.
0: Yeah, there was once painted different colors.
1: And how come they're all the same color? All dingy gray like.
0: Smoke. Coal smoke from the mills.
1: Oh, I get it. Like down home, houses are all a crummy yellow from the crummy dust.
0: See down the street? Third house on the left?
1: Yeah. What about it?
0: That's where we'll be tonight.
2: That your joint?
0: Yeah, home sweet home. Ma still lives there.
1: Yeah, but ain't they liable to look for us, huh?
0: They do, Ma. I'll take care of them. She got no use for cops. Ever since my old man got slapped around in the Battle of the Barges up at Homestead.
1: Oh. What's the matter?
0: Ah, the gun is beginning to pinch.
1: You can stand a few more minutes, can't you?
0: You kidding? Hey, look at that.
2: That old red brick building? What about it?
0: The Candler School. That's where I went.
1: You graduate, Brad?
0: Ah, no, I transferred to Pine Hill, graduated there.
2: Pine Hill? What's that?
0: State Reformatory.
2: Hey, what are they slowing down for?
0: Yeah, we ain't nowhere near the river.
1: Turn into a gravel yard, looks like.
3: All right, boys. Five of you drop off here to fill sandbags. Minkowski, Steiner, Anthony, Walton, and Bragg.
0: Me?
3: Yeah, you. Come on, pile up.
4: Bragg, what are we going to do?
0: Nothing now.
2: Well, Bragg, there goes the ball game.
0: Only one inning. I knew that gravel yard. Used to play in it when I was a kid. It was just three blocks from my old lady's house. I could have made it easy through back alleys. But I ain't that kind of guy. I went into the pen on the same rap with Mercer. I wasn't going to leave it without him. A runt. I liked the bum. A little slow in the upstairs department, maybe, but a good guy. I'd wait. But it was tough. Filling sandbags all day in the rain with that tape gun cutting into my leg. No blood getting to my foot. First it hurt, then it was like pins and needles in my toes, and I couldn't feel nothing at all. It was real tough, because I didn't dare limp. I couldn't take a chance on any nosy guard asking me what was the matter. Got tougher. Towards the end of the day, I was seeing spots in front of my eyes. I was like to pass out when the truck come by to pick us up. It wasn't till after chow when we was locked in my cell for the night I could get the thing off my leg. Then it all went into reverse. The pins and needles came back, and after them, the pain.
1: That leg looks like you was branded.
0: Yeah, it feels it.
1: Moish and I never expected to see you back here.
0: You kidding?
1: Well, you know.
0: Turn on the radio. Let's see how the flood's doing.
1: All right.
0: And tomorrow, we got to make sure we stick together.
1: How are we going to do that?
0: I don't know, but we got to, because tomorrow's going to be our last chance.
5: Ohio Avenue Bridge, 41 feet, 6 inches and rising.
0: Holy...
5: This is station KDKW Frickburg. We'll remain on the air throughout the night to bring you flood bulletins and assist in directing rescue operations. Attention, please. The flood wall at Water Street and 4th has given way. All residents of the Brownsville district are advised to evacuate their homes at once.
0: Here we go.
5: All civilian defense
0: Brownsville,
5: workers,
0: that's what they call a neighborhood around here.
5: Station leaders at once. Send the boat to 317 California Street.
0: Hey, Marsh.
2: Yeah,
0: you getting this?
2: Everywhere.
0: It won't be long now.
2: Bragg, look.
0: What?
2: The floor at the end of the cell block.
0: Water. A trickle of water, I told you. It means there's a foot and a half or 2 feet out in the yard.
5: To 42 Watson Alley.
2: Hey!
6: The lights went out!
2: Hey!
3: Now listen to me. There ain't any lights. Dynamo's flooded out. We're going to move you men. There'll be 6 foot of water in the cell block by morning.
7: Oh, where are you going to move?
3: We're moving you out.
8: Where are you taking us, Lefty?
3: We're moving you to the Conestoga County Jail. It's on high ground. You'll be safe there till the water drops. You'll be in the drunk tank on the 4th floor.
8: I object.
3: All right. Now let's make it snappy. The water's rising 2 feet an hour. I'm going to open the doors. Form in line and follow me. No funny business.
0: All set, Ron?
2: Yeah.
0: Moish?
2: Set.
1: Hey, you forgot.
0: No, I didn't.
1: And you gonna tape it to your leg?
0: Not this time. It goes into my belt. Gonna need it in less than 3 minutes. Now stick close to me.
3: All right, now. Line up. Let's go.

0: Come on this way, man. The buses are right here at the gate.
1: Come on, Ed. Come on. Keep it moving.
2: Run. Yeah. Friday by the gate. I'll take him from behind. You get his gun.
3: Right.
0: Let's go, man. Come on.
2: You get Lefty, I'll get Riley.
4: What about me?
2: Run, shoot straighter. Just keep with me.
1: All right. Come on, boys. Come on. We ain't got all night. Snap it up. Come on. Get the light.
5: You what?
6: Yeah. You got the gun, run?
5: I got it.
0: Hey, get back in the line.
5: Make me.
0: Stand right where you are. Don't anybody move.
2: Get behind me, run.
5: Okay.
2: Come on, shoot, Lefty. Fatty makes a good chest protector.
1: No.
2: Relax, Fatty. You might not get hurt.
0: Stop that man, Bragg. And your gun.
2: You make a pretty good target, Lefty. They just might drop you.
0: You know what that'll get you?
2: Sure. What's the difference? One guard or two guards? It's the same hot seat.
4: Bragg, we better move. Every screw in the place will be down here now.
2: Yeah. Let's go, boys.

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0: And now, Autolite brings back to our Hollywood soundstage Mr. Jeff Chandler in Elliot Lewis's production of The Steel River Prison Break, a dramatic report well calculated to keep you in...

0: What'd you have to shoot that guard for, Runt?
1: I didn't want taking a chance.
0: You dumb jerk. Breaking out of stern's one thing, murder's another. Come on, this way.
2: We splashed up Ohio Street, and there wasn't no one following us. Screws were too busy getting the other cars into the buses. They couldn't have found us anyway, because we lost ourselves behind the swinging doors of Hurley's saloon, where I used to rush the growler for my old man. We were in pretty good shape. I hadn't used my own gun yet. Runt had 3 rounds left in the guard's gun. We just stood there in the dark with the water lapping around our knees and watched the buses loaded with stirbirds pull out one by one for the Conestoga County Jail. We made it. We made it.
1: So far. What do we do now, swim?
3: I can't swim.
2: Well, we ain't gonna walk, that's for sure. Mars' house is 10 blocks closer to the river. This water's going up, not down.
1: It stinks.
2: Sure it stinks. Floods always stink. You ought to smell what it's like when the water drops. And we ain't gonna be here to smell it.
3: Wait a minute. Listen.
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1: Where's that radio coming from?
2: A rescue boat. All the rivermen help when there's a flood like this. Not even the radios.
3: Maybe it'll rescue us, huh?
2: That's what I figured, Rock. Let me handle it. You two act a little tight.
0: Hey, Mac! Over this way!
5: Hey, Will!

0: hand, boys.
1: Yeah.
0: There you are, Brad.
2: Good. Over the side with him.
0: Huh? Oh, you ain't gonna...
2: No, I ain't gonna. You are. Over the side.
0: But that's murder.
2: Look, there's talk. You shot a guard 10 minutes ago. What was that, target practice? Over the side.
0: Oh, okay, Brad.
2: All right, Spencer. Hit the deck out of sight. Here we go.
3: Residents of Hawthorne Hill, the men of the banks are requested to donate their blood to the emergency blood bank to the Hawthorne Presbyterian Church.
1: Where are we going, Greg?
2: Mars House. On Ohio Street now. We turn left onto Liberty, and 8 blocks from there, we're home. Hey, turn off that radio. And here's Liberty Street now. Hang on.
1: Take it easy, Bragg.
0: Now, watch out, Bragg. There's a boatload of people up here.
2: Get down, Ron. Get down!
4: Help! Help! Help!
1: Bragg, you ran down that boat.
2: Yeah, I know.
1: There were women and kids in it.
2: That's their tough luck.
1: We gotta go back.
2: I can't go back. Where's Ron?
1: Huh? Ron. Hey, Ron, where are you?
2: Get down, Moise. Stay out of sight.
1: He ain't here.
2: They must have fell out when we hit the boat.
1: We gotta go back for him.
2: We can't, Moise.
1: Yeah, but he's got the gun.
2: He had the guard's gun. I still got mine with a full clip.
1: But, Greg, he can't swim.
2: I know.
1: Well, maybe the water ain't deep there. Maybe he can walk.
2: You kidding? Look at those storefronts. There's 15 feet of water under us. Tied up to the front porch roof of Myers' house. Didn't take long to rip the radio and battery out of that launch, kick a hole in her bottom and sink her on Myers' front yard. We needed the radio. I wanted to know whether the boys were looking for us or for flood victims.
3: A boat to 754 Stanton Alley. Joel, they picked that one up. Correction. Disregard 754 Stanton Alley. 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Your services
2: they were
3: are
2: looking for flood victims. With people drowning and typhoid threatening, the water supply cut off, the phone lines out, and the National Guard and Army called in, no one was thinking much about three escapees. I mean, two. Mao wasn't home, Natch. She was an old hand with floods. When that water hits 35 feet at Ohio Avenue Bridge, Ma always lights out for Aunt Carrie's in Mount Austin, sits it out. Everything was snug on the second floor, and my room was just like I left it. So Moise and I hit the sack, hoping the water wouldn't come any higher. And it didn't.

0: Hey, Marsh. Huh? Come on, rise and shine. Wake up.
1: Huh? Hey, what are you doing in my cell?
0: This ain't a cell, you jerk.
1: Huh? Where am I?
0: You're in my ma's house, remember? We ain't in stir no longer.
1: Huh. Yeah, yeah.
0: Come on, get with it. Look out the window.
1: Hey, I'm hungry.
0: Oh, wait, look at that.
1: What?
0: Stop raining, the water's dropping. You can see the parlor windows on the house across the street.
1: So?
0: So, by this afternoon, we can move.
1: I'm hungry.
0: You're gonna be hungrier. Ma's kitchen will be 3 inches deep in muck.
1: Hey, when the water drops, they'll be looking for us.
0: We won't be here. By midnight tonight, we'll be in Cronin's joint in Youngstown.
1: How?
0: You're here, ain't you?
1: Yeah.
0: Don't ask how, just take my word for it. We'll be there. By 5 o'clock that afternoon, we were plenty hungry. And we could stand a little more of that, because the water had drained out of the street. People were beginning to drift back to their homes, picking their way through the ankle-deep muck. It was time for us to move. Moish and I put on a couple of my best suits while the radio blared on and on.
2: The Ohio Street Bridge is now 32 feet and falling. The Army engineers report that the flood crest is well past Vicksburg and is expected to reach Steubenville tonight and Cincinnati tomorrow night.
0: Sweetheart, we're in business. Steubenville and Cincinnati. The cops over in Ohio will be so busy they'll never see the All Points flash.
1: That mud's gonna ruin your pretty pants.
0: So turn up the cuffs and let's go.
2: At the McCandless School, positive identifications include...
0: Hey, they turned my old schoolhouse into a morgue. Listen.
2: Mrs. Mary... correction, that's Mrs. Margaret Bragg.
0: Moish.
1: What?
2: I repeat,
0: Margaret Bragg.
2: River Stage...
0: It's my ma. Maybe it was a mistake. Wouldn't be the first time they'd made mistakes like that. Maybe it was a trick. Maybe the warden put out that flash to trap me. But maybe it was on the level. I had to know. I had to be sure.

0: So Moish and I sloughed through mud up to our ankles, but not out of the Youngstown road. I was headed for the schoolhouse. Moish, well, he's a good kid. He came along. We were stretched out in the assembly hall, row on row of them on cots covered with sheets. In the assembly hall where us kids used to pledge allegiance to the flag and sing America the Beautiful. I beg pardon.
1: Yes, may I help you?
0: Yeah, Mrs. Margaret Bragg. I heard on the radio you had Mrs. Margaret Bragg here.
1: Just a moment, please. I'll see if she's listed. Yes. Down that aisle to the right. Four or five cots down, you'll find the name on the tag.
0: Yeah, thanks.
2: Bragg.
0: Yeah?
2: Even if they got her here, maybe it's a trap.
0: I gotta be sure. I gotta see her.
2: Yeah, I know.
0: If you want to get out, get. It's okay with me.
2: No, I'm sticking, but keep your eyes open.
0: Yeah, sure.
2: What's that tag say?
0: Campanelli, Luigi.
2: This here one's unidentified.
0: Leroy Sarah Jean. I went to school with her father.
2: Here, pal. Bragg. Mrs. Margaret.
0: Turn down the sheet, will you, Marsh?
2: Yeah. Sure.
3: All right, Bragg. Put your hands up.
2: Bragg, it's Lefty, the head guard.
0: Doc, down behind his cot.
3: Come on, Bragg. Give yourself up. Let's not make any more trouble for these people. They've had enough of it.
0: I didn't get this far to give myself up in no lousy morgue. Moish, make your way behind these cuts in the door by the stage. I'll cover you.
2: Okay. Okay, Bragg, I got the door open.
0: Good boy. Come on, kid.
2: Where's this lead?
0: The balcony above the swimming pool. This way. Come on, we gotta make it across that catwalk with a high diving board.
2: Go ahead, I'll follow you.
0: All right. Okay, Moish, come on, we can get out through here.
4: Right. Stand where you are, Moish.
0: Nudge to you, Lefty. Moish!
3: You're next, Bragg.
0: Are you dirty?
3: You ready to come now, Bragg?

0: Okay, let's go.
1: Lefty.
0: Yeah?
1: Can I say goodbye to Ma before I go?
0: Yeah, I suppose so.
1: How did it happen, Lefty? How did she drown?
0: Didn't you read her tag?
1: No.
0: Seems the rescue boat she was in was capsized by an unidentified launch at the corner of Ohio and Liberty Streets last night.
1: You're lying.
0: No, that's what the tag says. Sort of a hit-and-run pilot.
1: You're lying. I was running that launch.
0: Oh, you were. Well, like you said last night, Bragg, what difference does it make if you kill two instead of one? It's the same hot seat, ain't it?

0: 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Tonight's star, Mr. Jeff Chandler.
1: Well, Jeff, thanks for an exciting story and a wonderful performance.
2: Well, thanks to you, Harlow, and to Autolite for inviting me to appear on Suspense. I hope you'll ask me again soon.
1: You can be sure we will, Jeff Chandler. 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
0: Next week on Suspense, another story based on actual events. A dramatic report on mediums and the terrible harm it is in their power to commit. Starring the First Lady of Suspense, Miss Agnes Moorhead, in The Evil of Adelaide Winters. In weeks to come, we shall also present Mr. Charles Lawton and Mr. Tony Curtis,

0: Suspense.
1: In these last hours of my life, I wonder, how will I be remembered? I think of what Engels said when Karl Marx died. With his death, mankind is shorter by a head. I wonder what will be said of me. It is through his books that Marx is remembered, while I have been a man of action, not of words. So will I be forgotten? Or worse still, will I be remembered only in the writings of bourgeois journalists who already have distorted my motives and minimized my importance in the revolutionary movement? Especially in regard to the action I undertook in St. Basil's Cathedral on the eve of the New Year. It is only Olga Karolska they write about, vastly exaggerating the role she played. Olga Karolska. Why, she was a political ignoramus, a victim of every bourgeois superstition. She was nothing, a zero, a puppet controlled by me. Olga believed that she was in love with me. I encouraged her in that illusion. She might prove valuable to me since she worked as a servant in the household of Prince Ogareff. On Sundays, when she was allowed a few hours for herself, she invariably came to spend the time with me in my room near the university.
2: Boris. Boris, it's nearly dark.
1: Oh, you're leaving? Make sure the door is latched. There is a draft up those stairs.
2: Is that all you have to say? No goodbye, nothing. You're like a stone.
1: I would prefer steel.
2: Sometimes I think I should stop coming here to see you.
1: Perhaps you should.
2: Boris, if I didn't come, what would you do?
1: Well, I would read the newspapers from Geneva a day earlier.
2: What if it was because I loved someone else?
1: You think I would be jealous?
2: You take me for granted. Just as Prince Ogareff took his wife for granted.
1: Now, have they quarreled again? Has she locked him out of the room again?
2: Worse, she's left him this time.
1: I thought she was only spending a few days at court.
2: Oh, it'll be more than a few days. She's madly in love with the Tsar, and he with her. On Wednesday, she sent for her clothes and jewels and sent a letter to Prince Ogareff. If only you could have seen his face when he read it.
1: His valuable property stole by the Tsar. Oh, what a dilemma. He can't even complain to the police.
2: No, Boris. He loves his wife.
1: Just as he loves his horses and his serfs. And
2: oh, you wouldn't say that if you saw how he looked. Or if you heard him calling on God to bring her back to him, threatening to kill the Tsar.
1: When did he do that?
2: He was pacing up and down, muttering to himself. I overheard him. He really meant it. I'm sure of that.
1: What makes you think so?
2: Well, yesterday when I was dusting his study, he said some strange things to me. He talked about the Tsar's father, about how he'd been assassinated. He said he thought the terrorists who killed him were very brave men. I didn't answer, though he seemed to expect me to. I was afraid he'd heard that my uncle was one of the terrorists.
1: Of course, he was trying to make contact with our organization through you. Why didn't you speak up?
2: I was afraid. Besides, what good would it do?
1: That's not up to you. Now listen. This week, the first moment you are alone with the prince, tell him about your uncle and tell him you know someone he might like to meet.
2: Who?
1: A nihilist and a member of the executive committee, me.
2: No, Boris. It could be dangerous for you.
1: Possibly, but without danger, the game grows cold. You understand? I want you to bring him here.
2: No, I won't.
1: Oh, what were you saying a few moments ago, Olga? That you should stop coming here to see me?
2: You know I didn't mean it.
1: Maybe you did. Because you aren't going to come here anymore, Olga, unless you bring Prince Ogareff with you next Sunday. During the week, I began to devise a plan. A simple, daring plan which would mean glory for me and an end of tyranny in Russia. On Sunday, I waited impatiently. It was mid-afternoon before they arrived.
2: Boris, this is Prince Ogareff.
1: How do you do?
3: How do you do?
1: Come in, Excellency. Olga, I think the prince would prefer to talk to me privately.
3: Yes, I suppose so.
2: May I come back a little later, Boris?
1: If you like. Come in, Excellency.
3: Thank you. Olga said that you wanted to meet me.
1: And to meet you, Prince Ogareff, a man has only to express the wish to one of your servants. Come now, you are here because you wanted to meet me.
3: I assure you, I never heard your name until...
1: There is no need to waste time. You are here because you and I desire the same end.
3: End?
1: We both want to kill the Tsar.
3: Oh, no, no.
1: You don't want to kill the Tsar? Then we have nothing to talk about.
3: Oh, no. I do want to kill him.
1: Excellent. Maybe we can join forces. But first, I would like to understand you better. For instance, why do you want to kill the Tsar?
3: For the same reason as you. For Russia. For the Russian people. To free them from his tyranny.
1: Ah, yes. And you have great love for the Russian people.
3: Of course.
1: And you have thought about this? You have a plan?
3: No, not really. You see, I thought that you...
1: I maybe have more experience.
3: Yes.
1: That's true enough. But still, you must have considered where and when, if not how, and by whom.
3: I only know it won't be easy. He's always a heavy garden.
1: Yes, our beloved Tsar, our little father, who fears his people so much, he never lets them see him.
3: Because of what happened to his father, he has a terror of assassination.
1: And well, he should. Now, since you have come here without a plan, let me tell you mine. A plan to kill not only the Tsar, but his entire court. The cream of the aristocracy with one blow.
3: How?
1: In St. Basil's Cathedral, on the eve of the new year.
3: Oh, no.
1: The cathedral is cleared for the midnight mass. No common people are allowed inside, only members of the court. I am told that the Tsar waits until the last moment and then enters the cathedral secretly through a private passage.
3: I tell you, it's not possible.
1: With 60 pounds of melanite strategically placed at three central pillars, we can bring down the cathedral dome. Not a soul will escape. But you don't seem to approve.
3: I hadn't thought of killing so many.
1: A few hundred aristocrats? Do they matter? Think of what you will be doing for the millions of Russian people whom you say you love.
3: You think I don't?
1: I doubt if you can, since you are not one of them. But actually, that's not important. Revolutions aren't born out of love, but out of hate.
3: And you think I don't hate?
1: Perhaps you do. I am told that your wife is an exceptionally beautiful woman.
3: Then you knew why.
1: So that's your revolution, Prince Zogarev, set off by jealousy?
3: Haven't you ever lost someone you love?
1: I have never loved and never will. Because I know that to love is to surrender. To hate is to continue the battle. Well, now, do we understand each other?
3: Yes. Yes, we do.
1: Then sit down. We have many things to discuss. It was then 2 weeks before the eve of the new year. Prince Ogarev and I met several times again to complete our plans in my room, on the street, in the library of the university.
3: Then I'll have to get a melanite?
1: Yes, they won't question an aristocrat.
3: But if they should ask me?
1: Say you need it for work on your estate in the country, to blast out stumps or to widen the channel of the stream television. Ah, the explosive caps. I won't need you for anything else, Prince Ogarev, until the final night.
3: And then?
1: You and I will meet once more for the last time. Besides the prince, I needed two other confederates, a man and a woman. Naturally, I had already decided on Olga Korolska. And the following Sunday, I told her my plan.
2: No, no, Boris.
1: You aren't willing to take the risk?
2: Willing or not, you know, I'll do whatever you say. But I beg you, not the cathedral.
1: It won't be nearly as dangerous as you think.
2: I wouldn't care if it were the opera house or the palace, but if we destroy the cathedral...
1: You're afraid of the wrath of God? Well, I'll take full responsibility and you will be absolved of all guilt.
2: No, I'm afraid for you. For your soul, not mine.
1: My soul? What is a soul? Olga Karolska, you come from a revolutionary family, yet you allow yourself to be drugged by this opiate of religion?
2: We don't know for sure. If there is a God...
1: If there is, my soul will be damned. But after this life in Russia, hell can't be any worse. Now I needed to find the right man. Someone passive like Olga. Someone in awe of me. A man who preferred to follow rather than to lead. A man such as Sergius Lem. Sergius was colorless and pliable, like a blob of wax, ready to be molded into any shape. He worked at the university as a tutor, and like all scholars in our enlightened society, he was ragged and heart-starved. I looked him up, bought him a meal, and then while he was still warm with gratitude, I unfolded my plan.
0: And I'm to pretend I'm a merchant from Riga?
1: Yes, now listen carefully. While I tell you again, step by step, I will bring you the clothes, not too elegant, not too shabby, and some second-hand suitcases. Then you will go to the house just opposite the cathedral and rent the apartment.
0: The front apartment facing the square?
1: Yes, yes. You will say that you have just come from Riga on business.
0: And that my wife will join me in a few days.
1: Yes, yes. Olga will be there in a week from today. The following night, I will come with the final instructions. When I went to the apartment Sergius had rented, it was 3 days before the new year. Olga and Sergius were waiting with all the equipment. The tubes of melanite, the wire, the metal hooks, the drill, the explosive caps, the electric key. Olga, playing the part of a merchant's wife, was wearing a new dress and cloak.
2: Do I look all right, Boris?
1: Take off those flowers. No real lady would wear them.
2: Oh. Now?
1: Yes, you'll do. Now listen carefully. The cathedral is nearly empty tonight. In a few minutes, Mass will begin. Olga, you will take the wire. Wind it under your cloak, around your waist. Sergius, you and I will take each 10 tubes of melanite. Both of you will go directly to the chapel at the right of the main altar. Mm-hmm. There is a curtained alcove where you can hide.
2: What about you?
1: I will have to come back here for the rest of the explosive. Then I will join you in the alcove. When everyone is left, we will make our preparations. It will take us about an hour.
0: And then we come back here?
1: No. The cathedral will be locked up. We'll have to stay there until morning. Olga, why are you shivering? Are you cold?
2: I didn't know we'd have to stay there all night.
1: Does it matter? I intend to sleep. But if you like, you can spend the night praying for our success. No one paid any attention to us as we crossed the snow-covered square. There was no wind, and the air was filled with a raw, freezing mist. I think there's going to be another storm.
0: Yes, it'll be snowing by morning.
1: Just as I hoped.
2: They've begun the mass.
1: Yes, now remember, go directly to the chapel and pay no attention to me. Quickly, go in quickly. Olga, don't stand there staring.
2: It's blasphemy.
1: Go on.
2: Yes, I'm going. Boris, cross yourself. I beg you, cross yourself.
1: Fool, go on in.
2: Dear Heavenly Father, have mercy on us. For what we mean to do, have mercy on him. Have mercy on him.

Olga and Sergius Lem went unnoticed into the darkened chapel to the right of the main altar, while I went the opposite way to an icon on the east wall. There I hid the drill and the tubes of melanite in a recess behind the icon, then knelt for a few moments, pretending to pray. I laughed to myself, thinking how Olga had prayed to God for mercy. If God did exist, he would show us no mercy, for we were Russians, and all of Russia is under a curse.

0: When I came back to the cathedral with the rest of the Melanites, I too went to the chapel. Olga and Sergius were in the alcove behind the altar where the priest prepared the Eucharist, and I crowded in beside them.
1: How much longer?
0: Can't you hear?
1: I can't tell. I haven't gone to church for years.
2: I haven't since my mother...

0: The mass ended. The people left by ones and twos. Then the priests and the acolytes. Finally, we were alone in the vast cathedral, lit only by flickering candles on the altar and under the icons.
1: Boris, I'm afraid...
0: Be quiet. We'll put 10 of the tubes under the seat next to that front pillar. That's where the Tsar will sit. Then 10 more opposite. And the last 10 near that pillar in the middle.
2: Is that what the hooks are for? To fasten the tubes under the seat?
0: That's right. That's your job. Huh? Olga, start unwinding the wire. Sergius, fasten the hooks.
2: Yeah.
0: I will connect the explosive caps. When the melanite was all in place, with the explosive caps connected, we ran a wire under a row of seats, fastening it so that it could not be seen. At the end of the seats, a tapestry covered the wall. We ran the wire behind the tapestry up to a small window. Then I lifted Sergius up to push the window open.
2: What's opening? On the way!
0: That's enough. Do you have the wire?
2: Yes.
0: Good. Do you see that drain pipe outside?
2: Yes.
0: Can you reach it with the auger?
2: I think so, yes.
0: Drill a hole in the pipe. Then feed the wire into it, enough to reach the ground. When our work was done, we went back to the alcove and sat huddled together on the floor. After a time, I slept. I had no dreams. Everything worked in our favor. In the morning, when we left the cathedral, it was snowing hard. We stayed in the apartment all day. That night, I watched from the window until the square was almost deserted. Then I went out, alone, to finish our work. Snow was still falling heavily. A soft, silent curtain of whiteness that blotted out my footprints and hid me from any passerby. I went to the drain pipe, reached up and found the wire and pulled it out. I fastened the end to another coil of wire, which I unrolled across the square, methodically stamping it down into the snow. I then brought the end of the coil through the window of the apartment.
1: Is it done?
0: It's done. Tomorrow, just after midnight, Russia will be in our hands.
2: Until then?
0: You and Olga stay here. I'll be back tomorrow evening after a final meeting with Prince Ogareff. Come in, Prince Ogareff. Well?
3: The Tsar will attend the midnight mass with his ministers and the court.
0: You're quite sure?
3: Quite sure. Just now, when I came through the square, they were already putting up the ropes to keep back the crowd.
0: Yes, they will jam the square just to stare at a building where they know the Tsar is kneeling to pray. Well, we're going to show them how his prayers are going to be answered.
3: Yes.
0: What's wrong with you?
3: This is filthy work.
0: Revolutions aren't made with rose water?
3: No, I suppose not. At least my wife has gone to spend the new year at our estate in the country.
0: Good. Then you won't be distracted from the last thing you have to do. Now, we'll have no way of knowing when the Tsar enters the cathedral, since he won't face the crowd in the square. So Sergius Lem will wait outside, below the steps. When the Tsar arrives and the mass has begun, come out and tell Sergius. He will bring the word to me. At 11 that night, Sergius left the apartment and made his way to the rope barrier below the cathedral steps. Olga and I waited together in the apartment. There was only one light, a single kerosene lamp standing near the gleaming electric key. Olga walked up and down, her shadow leaping on the wall. I stood at the window, looking out. They are lighting the bonfires.
1: Bonfires.
0: All around the square. I saw them piling up the wood this afternoon. What a crowd. They can scarcely get the sleighs through.
1: Boris, are you sure there's no other way?
0: To do what?
1: To free the people.
0: If I knew of another way, I would still choose this one.
1: I was afraid you'd say that. The thought of power has already changed you. In destroying this tyrant, you will become one yourself.
0: I am not a czar. I'm the son of a peasant. One of the people.
1: Not after tonight. If you do this, it will set you apart from everyone.
0: Olga, if you're trying to say you want to leave...
1: No, I'll stay. As long as you need me.
0: Look at them milling like cattle. Yes, cattle.
1: Boris, do you love me? You have never said it.
0: What?
1: I keep thinking... If I knew there was love between you and me, I wouldn't mind so much.
0: Women always talking about love.
1: Then you can't say it.
0: Do I have to? Don't you know? Listen, the mass has started. But where is Prince Ogareff?
1: Maybe the Tsar isn't there yet.
0: They wouldn't have started without him.
1: He may have decided not to come.
0: Ah, there. There is the prince now, coming down the steps. The fool... Can't he see Sergius?
1: He's not looking for Sergius. He's coming here.
0: A fool. I warned him not to. Someone will see him. Well, I don't have to wait for him. I know the Tsar must be there.
1: Well, if you don't know, something may have gone wrong. Wait for Prince Ogareff. A few more moments can't make any difference. He's halfway here.
0: Running like a madman? Doesn't he know that people are staring?
1: Hurry. Something must have happened.
0: Quickly, go let him in. Get him inside.
1: Your Excellency, this way.
0: Well?
2: My wife is in the cathedral.
0: The Tsar. What about the Tsar?
2: Yes, he's there. She came with him.
0: Then she lied about going to the country?
2: Yes, to save my feelings. She didn't want to hurt me.
0: But she did. And so history has been changed.
2: No, don't touch the key.
1: Boris, no.
2: You can't. You can't do it now.
0: Because of your wife, you precipitate a revolution. Now, because of her, you want to bring it to a halt?
2: I'll kill the Tsar myself. I'll go back to the cathedral and kill him openly.
0: Even if you could, it is not enough.
1: Boris, be merciful.
0: Are they merciful? Ivan the Terrible, Peter, the strumpet Catherine, for centuries they have strangled the people.
1: Not all of them.
2: Not my wife.
0: You want me to turn back now to save one woman?
2: Love her.
0: Can the people eat your love? Will it put clothes on their backs?
2: Think if it was your wife.
0: I have no wife.
2: If it was someone you love.
0: I told you once, Prince Ogareff, I can't afford the luxury of love.
1: Boris, if I were in the cathedral, what would you do?
0: I would press the key.
1: Oh,
2: you wouldn't.
0: There's no one I wouldn't sacrifice to destroy the tyrant who strangles the people. Olga, come back here.
2: She's going to tell the police.
0: No, she will only walk about in the snow, wringing her hands for a while and... Then she will be coming crawling back here because she's weak, like you. Her will has been destroyed by love. So now...
2: No! Nothing happened. You pushed the key, and nothing happened.
1: Boris.
0: What have you done? What have you done?
1: I broke the wire. You will never find it in the snow.
0: You broke the...
2: No, put down the gun. She was right.
1: I did it for your sake, Boris. To save you from committing murder. To save your soul. You are sick, Boris. You are without love. With all my heart, I love and pity you.
0: Pity?

0: Nietzsche once said, "The fundamental fault of the female character is that it has no sense of justice." It was true of Olga Karolska when she put what she called love above everything else. It was a glorious plan. It failed because of her. And now they are coming for me.
1: Boris Scriabin.
0: Yes, I'm ready.
1: Come with me.
0: Olga said she did it for me, to save me from murder. Didn't she know that she forced me to murder her? And she said she pitied me. What did she mean? Why should she pity me? No, I'm not ready to die yet. I can't die before I know what she meant.
1: Halt!
0: No! Olga! Don't let them kill me. Not yet. Tell them there is so much I don't know. So much I have to learn. Tell them.
1: Ready?
0: Olga!
1: Aim!
0: Olga!
1: Fire! Oh.

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1: A small Midwestern town, lying asleep in the moonlight of midnight. Could anything be more familiar, more peaceful, more safe? Certainly not. Unless Ray Bradbury is writing about it. For his is a typewriter of terror. And once again, it has pounded out a tale not only calculated to keep you in suspense, but likely to cost you a night or two of sleep. Listen. Listen then as Miss Agnes Moorhead stars in The Whole Town's Sleeping, which begins in just a moment.
2: How does our nation honor heroism? One way is to award the Soldier's Medal, a bronze octagon on which is displayed an eagle standing between two groups of stars. The medal is suspended from a blue ribbon with 13 narrow stripes in the center, 7 white and 6 red. One of the newest and least known of all the American decorations, the Soldier's Medal, authorized in 1926, is bestowed for heroism not involving actual conflict with an armed enemy. There are many forms of gallantry in addition to those demonstrated in battle. The Soldier's Medal was conceived to honor those soldiers who, in non-combat situations, perform bravely and at great peril to themselves, men who serve as an inspiration to others. The Soldier's Medal holds an important place among America's awards for heroism.
0: And now, The Whole Town Sleeping, starring Agnes Moorhead. A tale well calculated to keep you in suspense.
3: It was a warm summer night in the middle of Illinois country. The little town was deep, far away from everything, kept to itself by a river and a forest and a ravine. In the town, the sidewalks were still scorched. The stores were closing and the streets were turning dark. Screen doors whined their springs and banged, and there was the sound of Grandma Hanlon's hammock creaking across the street. On her solitary porch, Lavinia Nebs, age 37, very straight and slim, sat waiting.
4: Here I am, Lavinia.
3: Lavinia turned. There was Francine at the bottom porch step, all in snow white.
5: I won't be a minute, Francine. I just have to lock the door.
4: All right. I do like your dress, dear.
5: Why, thank you, Francine.
4: You look so well in that color. I'm afraid I can never wear it. It makes me look sallow.
5: Oh, no, it doesn't. I'm sure it doesn't. Of course, I've always loved you in white.
6: Good evening, ladies.
5: Good evening, Mrs. Hanlon.
7: Good evening.
6: Well, where are you ladies going all dressed up so pretty?
5: To the movies, Mrs. Hanlon.
7: It's William Holden tonight.
6: You won't catch me out on a night like this. Not with the lonely one strangling women.
5: Oh.
6: Lock myself in with my gun. That's what I'm going to do.
5: Well, I wouldn't worry, Mrs. Hanlon.
6: Oh, you wouldn't you? What about Eliza Ramsel? You think she's not worrying? I'll lock myself in with a gun. That's what you ladies should do.
5: Oh, she's so silly. She's a silly old woman. Hasn't got anything better to do than scare herself with rumors and gossip.
7: Well, just the same. Hattie McDulloch was killed a month ago. And Roberta Ferry the month before. And now Eliza Ramsel disappeared.
5: Eliza Ramsel walked off with a traveling salesman, if you ask me.
7: But the others...
5: Oh,
7: strangled.
5: Oh, Francine.
3: They reached the edge of the ravine that cut the town in two, stood there. Behind them were the lighted houses, ahead, deepness, moistness, fireflies, and dark. The ravine had to be crossed to reach the movies, deep and black as it cut through the hill, then a creaking bridge to cross over the stream, and then 113 steps up the steep and brambled bank to the other side. The ladies stood there looking down.
7: I just hate to think of you coming back alone tonight, Lavinia.
5: Oh, bosh.
7: I do wish you didn't live on this side of town. Don't you get lonely living by yourself in that house?
5: Oh, maids love to live alone.
8: Come on, we'll take the shortcut.
7: I'm afraid even in the dusk. The ravine scares me.
8: Oh, come on. Don't be so silly. I'll hold your hand.
3: Lavinia, cool as mint ice cream, took her friend's arm and led her down the dark winding path into the cricket warmth and frog sound and mosquito delicate silence.
7: Let's run, Lavinia. Please.
8: No, no. Why should we?
3: If Lavinia hadn't turned her head just then, she wouldn't have seen it. But she did turn her head, and it was there. Back among a clump of bushes, half hidden, but laid out as if she'd put herself there to enjoy the soft stars, lay Eliza Ramsell. Her face moon-freckled, her eyes like white marble. And then Francine saw it, too. And the women stood on the path for a frozen second, not believing what they saw.
0: In a moment, we continue with the second act of Suspense.
9: Another visit with Joe and Daphne Forsythe.
4: Joe?
10: Yeah, Daphne?
4: You think I should go on a diet?
10: No.
4: But I'm adding weight.
10: Only in the right places.
4: Flatterer. Seriously, if I put on any more pounds, I'll be out of style.
10: What style?
4: The current one. It calls for that slim, chic look.
10: The beanpole look, you mean. Boy, I don't get it. Here we are, citizens of the healthiest country on earth, with hundreds of different kinds of good food. And what are Americans doing? They're starving themselves.
4: Well, it's fashionable. I don't want you to lose interest in my figure.
10: Don't worry, I won't. Say, speaking of that, look at this. Here's a figure with real interest.
4: Oh?
10: $45 billion. It says here in the paper that the investment in United States savings bonds has reached more than $45 billion. What do you think of that figure?
4: That's a lot of money.
10: And just think, every $3 invested in bonds pays back $4. That's real interest for you.
4: I know. And every savings bond is guaranteed by the government.
10: Right.
4: Oh, Joe, I wish you cared about my figure the way you do about those bonds you buy every payday.
10: Honey, I've got great interest in both.
4: Well, you just see that you stay that way.
0: And now, starring Agnes Moorehead, Act Two of The Whole Town Sleeping.
3: And then the police came and darted their flashlights around in the shadows of the ravine. And Lavinia held on tightly to the shuddering Francine. And the night grew toward 8:30.
11: You didn't move her, ladies?
8: No, no, of course not.
7: Oh, no, we didn't touch her. How could we?
11: And you didn't hear anything unusual?
8: No, no, nothing.
7: It's the lonely one, isn't it? The lonely one did it, didn't he?
11: Well, I couldn't say, ma'am.
7: We knew her, you know. She was a friend of ours.
11: I'm sorry, that's too bad. I'll have one of my men walk you across the ravine.
8: Oh, that won't be necessary. Thank you very much. We'll be all right.
7: Lavinia?
8: Come along, dear.
7: I've never seen a dead person before.
8: Come on. Come on. It's only a little after 8:30. We'll pick up Helen and get on to the show.
7: The show? Lavinia, you don't mean
8: it. Of course I do. We've got to forget about this. There's no good brooding about it. Now, if we hurry, we won't miss too much of the first feature.
12: Well, I thought you'd never come. You're an hour late.
7: Well, Helen, you see...
8: Someone found Eliza Ramsell dead in the ravine.
12: Oh. Oh, no. Who found her?
8: Well, we don't know.
12: How awful. Oh, I don't think we'd better go to the show tonight.
8: Oh, of course we will. The last showing today, and I wouldn't miss William Holden for the world. Besides, the lonely one can't kill three ladies all at once, Anyway, it's too soon. The murders come a month separated. Come along, Helen.
12: Well, all right. I'll get a sweater. Wait for me.
7: Why didn't you tell her about us finding Eliza?
8: Well, why upset her? Time enough tomorrow. Tonight we're going to the show, so let's not talk about it anymore. Enough's enough.
3: The ladies walked downtown. Stopped at the drugstore, which was a few doors from the theater. Lavinia bought a quarter's worth of green mint chews, and the druggist dropped the mints into a sack with a silver shovel.
13: You looked mighty cool this noon, Miss Lavinia, when you was in. So cool and nice, somebody asked after you.
14: Oh?
13: Man sitting at the counter. He watched you walk out and he says to me, "Hey, who's that?" Just like that, he says it. "Why, that's Lavinia Nebs, prettiest maiden lady in town," I says. "Beautiful, so beautiful," he says. "Where she live?"
14: You didn't give him her address.
13: Well, now, I didn't give him the exact address. I said over on Park Street, near the ravine. Hope you didn't mind.
12: Well, that settles it. We're going straight home. That man asking for you, Lavinia, you're next. You want to be dead in that ravine?
14: Oh, nonsense. I'm not going to miss the movie. You two can do what you want. I'm going.
3: In the end, they all went to the show. Lavinia was like that. Cool, self-possessed, and persuasive. And when they came out of the show, the streets were midnight clean and empty as they walked Francine home.
14: Lavinia, Helen, stay here with me tonight. It's late. Mrs. Murdoch has an extra room.
15: No, thanks. I don't sleep well away from my own bed.
14: Please, Lavinia, please.
15: I promise I'll call you the very minute I get home.
14: Will you?
15: Yes.
14: Will you really?
15: Yes, I promise.
14: Now, Helen, you make her promise to call you, too.
12: I will.
14: Well, good night.
15: Good night.
14: And please, be careful.
15: Now, I'll walk you home, Helen.
12: Well, I don't suppose it's any use asking you to stay with me, Lavinia.
15: There's no reason for me to.
12: You've certainly acted strangely all evening.
15: I'm just not afraid, that's all. And anyway, the lonely one wouldn't be around. Not now, with the police discovering Eliza's body and all.
12: Oh, I feel so guilty. I'll be drinking a cup of coffee just about the time you get to the ravine. Oh, that awful bridge in the dark. Oh, you will call us the minute you get home, won't you? I won't sleep a wink if you don't.
15: I promise you I'll call. Now, good night.
12: Good night.
3: Lavinia Nebs walked down the midnight street, down the late summer silence. She saw the houses with their dark windows, and far away she heard a dog barking. She thought to herself,
15: "In 5 minutes, I'll be safe home. In 5 minutes, I'll be phoning Francine and Helen. They're so silly. Like old hens. Old, I'm older than either of them.
3: She heard the voice singing away among the trees, and she walked a little faster. And then coming down the street toward her in the dimming moonlight was a man.
16: Well, look who's here. What a time of night for you to be out, Miss Nebs.
15: Officer Kennedy. Oh, I'm so glad it's you.
16: Anything wrong, Miss Nebs?
15: No, nothing at all. I'm just glad it's you.
16: You know, you shouldn't be out so late.
15: Yes, I know. I've been to the movies. The late show.
16: Well, I'd better see you across the ravine.
15: No. Thank you. I can make it fine.
16: Moon's going to be behind the trees. It'll be pretty dark.
15: Well, I'm not afraid of the dark, Mr. Kennedy.
16: Are you sure you'll be all right?
15: Yes, quite sure. Thank you.
16: Uh-huh. Well, I'll tell you what. I'll wait here till you're across. If you need help, just give a yell and I'll come a-running. Oh,
15: thank you. Good night.
16: Good night, Miss Nebs.
3: As Lavinia walked on, she thought,
15: I won't walk in the ravine with any man. How do I know who the lonely one is? He could be anyone.
3: Then the ravine. She stood at the top of the 113 steps that led down the steep, brambled bank and across the creaking bridge. Then 100 yards and up through the black shadows to Park Street and home.
15: 3 minutes from now, I'll be putting my key in the house door. Nothing can happen. Nothing.
3: And she started down the dark, black steps into the deep ravine night, counting as she went.
15: 1, 2, 3... 4, 5, 6, 7.
0: In a moment, we continue with the third act of Suspense.
17: We have, together, ample capacity in freedom to defend freedom. This is NATO, the North Atlantic Treaty Organization. As in many other complex activities, in NATO, too, it's the little things that count. For instance, spare parts for the armed forces equipment of NATO countries. This complex problem is handled by the NATO Supply Center at Châteauroux, France, which assists NATO countries in providing a common system for supply of spare parts. The United States of America is a part of NATO. You should be aware of and alert to the programs and objectives of the North Atlantic Treaty Organization.
0: And now, starring Agnes Moorhead, Act Three of The Whole Town Sleeping.
3: And Lavinia 14, went down the steps,
15: 15,
3: counting as she went.
15: 16.
3: The ravine 17, was deep.
15: 18.
3: And the world was gone.
15: 19,
3: the safe 20, world of people in
15: 21,
3: bed.
15: 21.
3: The locked doors, the town, the drugstore, theater, the lights. Everything was gone.
15: 27.
3: Only the ravine existed and lived.
15: 29.
3: Black and
15: 30,
3: huge about
15: 31,
3: her.
15: 31. 32. 33. 34.
14: Nothing's happened. Has it? No one around? Is there?
15: 40, 41, 42, 43, 44, 45.
14: Remember that old ghost story you told each other when you were children? About the dark man coming into your house and you upstairs in bed? And now he's at the first step coming up to your room. Now he's at the second step. Now he's at the third and fourth and the fifth step. How you laughed and screamed at that story. And now the horrid man is at the 12th step, opening your door. And now he...

0: Nothing. 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That story I told myself. How silly. Shall I call Mr. Kennedy? Did he hear me scream? Or did I scream? Maybe I only thought I did. And he didn't hear me at all. I'll go back up. I'll go to Helen's and sleep there tonight. No, it's near home now. Don't be silly. Wait. Wait, someone's following me. Someone's on the steps behind me. I don't dare turn around. Every time I take a step, he takes one. Officer Kennedy? Is that you? Is it?
1: The crickets were suddenly still. The crickets were listening. The night was listening to her. Then there was a sound. Only a woodchuck, surely, beating a hollow log. No, it was Lavinia Nebs. It was most surely the heart of Lavinia Nebs. And she went down the steps faster, running now, down the steps, plunging faster and faster, down into the pit of the ravine.
0: Go a little way. Cross the bridge. Run, don't turn. Don't look. If you see him, you'll not be able to move. You just run.
1: Up the path between the hills, the top of the path, the street. And even with the light, the fear swirled about her, closing in, pressing.
0: Please, give me time to get inside and lock the door, and I'll be safe. Oh, I'm safe. I'm safe at home. I'm safe home. I'll never go out again. Oh, it's so good. It's so safe inside. I'm locked and safe inside. Wait, the window. There's no one there at all. There's nobody. There was no one following me at all. Nobody running after me. How silly. If a man had been following me, he'd have caught me. I can't run as fast as a man. I wasn't running from anything except me. The ravine was safer than safe. Oh, it's nice to be home, though. Home's a really good, warm, safe place. The only...
1: She had just put her hand out to the light switch when she heard it behind her in the blackness. Just a movement.
0: What?

0: beautiful. So beautiful.
1: Don't come near me. Don't you come near me.
2: 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In which Agnes Moorhead starred in William N. Robeson's production of The Whole Town Sleeping, written by Ray Bradbury and adapted for Suspense by Anthony Ellis. In just a moment, the names of the supporting players and a word about next week's story of Suspense.
3: How are your brakes? Not the ones on your car. We're sure you keep those in tip-top working order. But how about your own brakes? Are they in working shape? When you're behind the wheel of your car and you feel that impulse to challenge the legal speed limit, can you stop that impulse on a dime? When a less courteous driver does something downright stupid that may inconvenience you, are you likely to do something twice as foolish just to show him he can't push you around? Or can you say halt to your anger before it leads to an accident? Students of human behavior have discovered that most of the accidents on our highways are the result of emotional

0: emotional immaturity. An adult can control his feelings and concentrate on his goal. Don't let childish attitudes keep you from reaching your destination. When other drivers and traffic regulations annoy you, use the brakes in your head as quickly as you would the ones on your car. Remember, accidents don't have to happen.
1: 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Listen. 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

0: And now, another tale well calculated to keep you in suspense.
1: We take you to the 21st floor of a metropolitan office building and Out the Window by William N. Robeson. Commissioner Walczak got up from his desk. Behind him was an open window. In front of him, quite close to him, were two hard-eyed men. Granite, small, shifty, quick in his movements. Bruzy, huge, slow, somewhat stupid. Granite, the brains. Bruzy, the muscle. Commissioner Walczak faced them, defied them, his back to a window 21 floors above the street.
2: No. What did you say, Commissioner?
3: I said no. No more graft. No more civic corruption. No more pigs at the public trough.
2: You sound like one of your campaign speeches.
3: Only this time I mean it.
2: How come, Commissioner?
3: Let's just say I can't stand the face I have to shave every morning.
2: You could cut its throat.
3: I've thought of that, but I guess I haven't the guts.
2: We have, Commissioner. We've got plenty of guts. We put you in this job, Walczak. We expect you to do your duty by us and the party. If you don't feel like it anymore, that's okay. You can get out. Out the window.
3: You can't frighten me.
2: I wouldn't think of it. Walczak, I'm not a very emotional person. Neither is Bruzy. We're practical, very practical. There won't be a sign of us left here. The commissioner fell from the window of his office on the 21st floor, the papers will say. Ill health. Worry over threatened scandals in his administration. And there will be scandals, Commissioner. We'll see to that. Your reputation will outlive you, and it will be difficult for your wife to live with it.
3: Why must she suffer my honesty?
2: I can't say, since she can continue to enjoy the fruits of your dishonesty as long as you are willing.
3: I will not. I cannot continue like this.
2: That is your final word?
3: It is.
2: You're an idiot. Go ahead, Bruzy. Push him out the window.
3: No, wait. Isn't there another way? I leave town, leave the country, disappear. You can have it. The administration, the party.
2: We don't want it. We only want to run it.
3: Is there no getting away from you?
2: No. Change your mind?
3: No.
2: And you've only got one out. Out to the window.
3: You'll have to do it.
2: Go ahead, Bruzy.
3: Yes. Come on, Bruzy. One good shove.
4: That's all it takes, mister. One. Come on, get up. Get up, me too. Sure about
5: it. Oh, no, Walczak, no.
3: Judo friend, Granite. Learned it in the army. One of the few things you didn't know about me.
5: Oh, no.
3: Would you have been so shaken, I wonder, if it were me hurtling through space out there? No, I suppose not. You're quite helpless without your bruiser Bruzy, aren't you, friend Granite? Another thing you didn't know about this gun. I've kept it here for years. I've often wondered why. Now I know.
5: Now, Walczak, you don't think I meant all those things that I said?
3: Don't I?
5: I was just testing you.
3: Well, you got your answer.
5: Oh, we can go on, you and I, just as we always
3: no,
5: have.
3: No, we can't, little man. You've gone as far as you're going. Your last act will be to furnish brief bafflement to the police. When they come looking for the window poor Bruzy fell from, they'll find you lying here on the floor.
5: No, no.
3: And for a brief while, they'll think you pushed Bruzy out the window, and then did away with yourself. And they'll wonder how you got into an office locked from the outside.
5: No. Oh, Walczak, for the love of...

0: Going down, Commissioner?
1: Yes, please.
0: Terrible, terrible thing just happened.
1: What's that?
0: Oh, man, just fell out of a window.
1: Do they know which one?
0: Oh, must have been pretty high. He was badly broken up.
1: Identified?
0: Isn't enough left of him.
1: Must have been high.
0: You know, funny thing, though.
1: What?
0: Nobody's reported it from any of the offices. If nobody saw him go and nobody's missing, it'll take all day to check all the offices in the building.
1: Is that a fact?
0: Oh, sure. Figure it out for yourself.
1: I already had. Perhaps not all day, but hours. More hours than I needed. Certainly, they wouldn't head for my office first thing. The elevator operator would tell them that I'd left my office shortly after the unfortunate accident. I was totally ignorant of it. Out in front of the building, the crowd six deep around the thing on the sidewalk. Cab driver on the edge, peering. I tap him on the shoulder. He turns, wearing the face of Brucey.
2: What do you want?
1: Careful, careful. Don't let this throw you. Cab. Are you free? I'm in a hurry.
2: Get in.
1: This you hadn't counted on. A cab driver looking like Brucey. Brucey was lying there on the sidewalk where you might have been. Brucey isn't driving the cab. The driver doesn't look like him, really. It's you who's given Brucey's face. Your guilty imagination. Guilty of what? Brucey would have pushed you out the window had you not flipped him. Because you or him.
2: What a mess a man makes when his skin isn't holding him in.
1: You're Brucey, that's all. Survival of the fit. Law of the jungle. No place for guilt here. No reason. But this you hadn't counted on. The treachery of your imagination. The guard at the bank. He's not the regular one standing by the door smiling at the customers. They've changed him. This one's new. This one's Granite. He looks like Granite, but he can't be Granite. Granite's dead up there in that locked office. Steady, steady. This is the hallucination of a guilty conscience. Your conscience isn't guilty.
2: It isn't. It isn't.
1: A safe deposit box for you. She doesn't look like Brucey. Or Granite. Not even like their sister. And you silently thank her for not looking like either of them. And then, she's gone with a smile, leaving you two alone to stuff your pockets with the price of your escape. All this beautiful money so prudently put away. Leaving you alone to walk as bravely as you may past the guard that looks like Granite. To the waiting cab, whose driver looks like Brucey.
3: Walter Walchek, till a few moments ago, Commissioner Walchek. Commissioner Walchek, Embezzler Walchek, now melds into Walchek the Lover. Complete with golden key.
4: Wally, is that you?
1: Yes, kitten.
4: Oh, you scared me.
1: Didn't expect me, eh?
4: Well, not exactly, lover man.
1: Who did you expect that?
4: No, honey boy. I mean in the middle of the afternoon.
1: Who?
4: No one, Big Daddy. There's no one but you in the whole world.
1: Yeah.
4: You've got the key, lover. Only you.
1: Yeah. Number one man, huh?
4: Number one, Daddy-O.
1: That's good. Good.
4: Only how come you're so early in the day?
1: I'm through.
4: But you should have called, lover.
1: There wasn't time. It happened so fast.
4: What, lover?
1: Never mind. I'm through. I'm finished. I'm getting out.
4: When?
1: Now.
4: Well, where are we going?
1: Well...
4: You're taking me with you, aren't you?
1: Well, yes, sure.
4: Well, where are we going?
1: Away, somewhere. I don't know. Mexico, maybe.
4: Mexico? Oh, I want to go to Europe. Rome, Paris, all the places you promised. I don't want to go to Mexico.
1: Mexico first, the other places afterward. Mexico first. We don't need passports for Mexico.
4: But you promised.
1: I know.
4: Well, I'll get ready. I'll pack.
1: Not too much. We won't need much. We can get what we want when we get there. Only, first,
4: What first, lover?
1: Let me put my hand on your shoulders.
4: You said we were in a hurry.
5: There's time for that. Let me rest a minute. Let me feel safe again, kitten. So soft and warm and safe, this encircling arm. Safe home where no one can harm you. No one can find you. Safe from the cop and the beat, the kids and the block. Safe from stern and disapproving daddy. Safe in mommy's arms.
4: Good grief, hon. We can't stay around here all day. We gotta get going.
5: But it isn't mommy at all. It's this ridiculous little blonde you call Kitten. And she's as loyal to you as any cat would be, so long as you feed it and stroke it regularly. No one can make you safe but yourself. No one can make you secure. No one can guard you. There's no one who cares but you. This piece of fluff, do you owe her the rest of your life? Do you owe her anything? She's got as much as she gave.
4: Where are you going? I thought you wanted to...
5: I gotta go.
4: Where?
5: Well, I gotta get tickets for the airplane. I thought I'd get the plane tickets while you get ready.
4: I won't be a minute.
5: Neither will I. Here.
4: What's this for?
5: $100 last minute stuff. I don't know. Pay the landlady or something.
4: You're not coming back, are you?
5: What makes you say that?
4: I know it. I feel it. You're not, are you?
5: I must go.
4: You've got lots of money. Your pockets are bulging with money.
5: Let me go.
4: Give it to me. Give me money. Give me more money.
5: Go.
4: Give me more money.
5: Shut
4: me
5: down! Kitten. Soft like a kitten. Fragile like a kitten. Dead in a heap like a dead kitten. At a time like this, one must think straight. Pays one. There are things yet to be done. Important things. What then are they? They're on the list. Checklist. Checklist. Things to do today. Choke kitten. 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Buy a ticket to anywhere, because you're nowhere, man.
6: 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Now offloading on ramp 7. Passengers incoming from offloading can claim baggage sooner than later.
4: Yes, sir. What can I do for you, sir, in this jet-paced age of shrinking horizons? Name your destination and we'll put you there.
5: You sound like Kitten.
4: The subjects travel at supersonic speed. Don't change it.
5: You look like Kitten.
4: How many and where to?
5: Two.
4: To where?
5: You know, Kitten.
4: I'm not Kitten. State your business and make it brief. Our clientele consists of men of decision, men of action. Others need not apply. Where to does you two wish to go?
5: Mexico.
4: Too easy. No further?
5: No further. Not now.
4: Very well. With us, the customer is King, Your Majesty.
5: Thank you.
4: Two tickets for Mr. King. And wife?
5: Yes. Yes, of course. And wife. Wife. The last refuge of the scoundrel. She who, for better or worse, in sickness and health, till death do us part, did we take to wife. She who has grown old in the service of this benevolent tyrant. Who has a better right to the spoils of life than she whose life is spoiled? The little woman, the better half, the ball and chain, the old lady. Chippy's named Kitten. You can buy anywhere for a handful of what glitters is not. But a wife? You got a lot of investment in a wife. She's yours. All yours. Bought and paid.
3: In just a moment, we will return for the concluding act of Suspense. On page 663 of volume 10 of the Encyclopedia Britannica, it says, quote, few physical phenomena are roughly as well known to everybody as gravitation, end quote. Which is to say, and the encyclopedia goes on for the next 18 pages of fine print to say, that everything that goes up must come down. Commissioner Walcheck, former Commissioner Walcheck, is a new man, a family man, purged of sin and delivered of temptation, shoulders squared, chest out. See him as he strides down the avenue, homeward bound. Walter Walcheck, husband. St. George is on his way to the dragon's lair.
4: Good afternoon.
7: Good afternoon. I need some roses, American Beauty roses.
4: The long stem?
7: The longest. An armful. All you've got.
4: They're quite expensive.
7: Money at a time like this is no object.
4: How nice.
7: Did anyone ever tell you you looked like my wife when she was your age?
4: Not that I can recall.
7: Well, you do. Of course, this girl doesn't really look like Nellie when she was young. It's just that she is young. And it's a good thing to remember Nellie when she was young and pretty. To remember her soft brown hair and her laughing dark eyes. To remember her as she was before life pounced on her, demanding to be lived.
8: Is that you, Walter?
7: Yes, Nellie, I'm home.
8: Early, aren't you?
7: Little. Here, for you.
8: Roses, how nice. Why?
7: Must there be a reason?
8: I suppose not really, but there usually is. Birthday, anniversary, guilty conscience.
7: Can't a man bring his wife roses just because he loves her?
8: Love? After all these years of silent sufferance?
7: I was never a very demonstrative person.
8: That you weren't.
7: But I shall change. You'll see. It's not too late. What do you say? How about a little kiss, sweetie?
8: Perhaps you'd better not try to change so suddenly.
7: I bought you something else.
8: What?
7: Tickets. Airplane tickets. We gotta go away.
8: Where?
7: Mexico. First. Later, further. I don't know.
8: Why?
7: I killed some people this afternoon.
8: Who?
7: Granite and that bruiser of his, Bruisey, to name two.
8: It's about time. I never did like them, either one of them.
7: Me neither. I tossed Bruisey out the window. I shot Granite with this gun. Had that thing in the top drawer of my desk for the last 10 years. Thought it might come in handy someday. Did.
8: Didn't I give that to you on our 10th wedding anniversary?
7: Yeah, come to think of it, you did.
8: Before you got respectable, when you still had enemies, and I was afraid for you.
7: You were, weren't you? I guess you did love me at that.
8: I guess so. But that was a long time ago.
7: I've been busy, Nellie, these past years.
8: Yes.
7: But I'll make it up to you now. We'll go wait tonight.
8: I can't tonight. I got a dentist appointment tomorrow morning.
7: There are dentists in Mexico.
8: Not this dentist. You ought to give me some warning.
7: It was unpremeditated murder. I didn't have any advance notice myself.
8: It's bad. Impulsive. You might almost call it a crime of passion.
7: No passion. I was pretty cold-blooded.
8: But you just said it was unpremeditated.
7: As to time and place. But I've been planning the removal of those two for a long, long time. And when I accomplished it, as you see, the rest of the plan followed. The safe deposit box emptied and our plane reservations waiting for us.
8: And the roses. They were part of the plan.
7: No, I guess you could call them an impulsive gesture.
8: Bad, Walter. Very bad, impulsive. Not thought out, really. Believe me, if I were planning a murder, I would be more thorough. Suppose, for instance, I wanted to murder you.
7: Why me?
8: Why not you? Haven't you given me sufficient reason? For 20 years, I've played the empty role of your wife while you husbanded one floozy after another.
7: Oh, now, Nellie...
8: There's no room for argument. I don't want to discuss it. It's true. We both know it. True. And it's grounds for murder, isn't it, Walter? But murder would get me nothing just any day of any week, would it? So I would have to plan carefully. And wait patiently if I wanted to murder you. I would need the money, all that lovely cash money you've hoarded in that safe deposit box for years. Yes, I should want all of that. And you do have it all on you, don't you, Walter?
7: Look, Nellie, we're going to miss that plane.
8: Oh, yes, and I'd need a plane ticket to make my getaway. Two would be even better, since, who knows, there might be someone who'd want to go with me. And you've been good enough to bring two plane tickets.
7: Please, Nellie, pull yourself together
8: and... then I'd need a murder weapon, and you've provided that with unaccustomed thoughtfulness, Walter. Your own gun. The gun with which you killed Granite. A gun covered with your fingerprints. Notice I wrap my hand in a handkerchief before I pick it up. So if I were to shoot you and leave the gun by your side, it would look like suicide.
7: Nellie, this joke has gone far enough.
8: Joke? I see nothing funny about it, Walter. But there remains one thing lacking in my premeditated murder of you, my dear husband, and that's motive. Immediate motive, that is. Say, proof of infidelity sufficiently humiliating to make me want to murder you now.
9: Nellie!
8: And this, too, you've provided. The roses to cover the guilt. But they didn't wipe away the lipstick from your collar, Walter. They weren't strong enough to overpower the cheap perfume of your little kitten, Walter.
9: Nellie, for God's sake, put that gun down!
3: A man's body falling from a great height and striking an unyielding surface such as concrete will often make sound exactly like a revolver shot. Commissioner Walchek's body did.
10: Suspense.
3: You've been listening to Out the Window, written for Suspense by William N. Robeson. In a moment, the names of our players and a word about next week's story of Suspense.

0: Heard in tonight's story were Santos Ortega as Walchak, Jane Hossack as Kitten, and Ginger Jones as Nellie. Others in the cast included Roger DeCoven, George Matthews, Sam Raskin, and Marilyn Cole. 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
17: To order.
18: Is counsel prepared to proceed?
19: For the prosecution, we are, Your Honor.
18: The defense?
17: Yes, Your Honor.
18: Very well. The district attorney may call his witnesses.
19: Your Honor, my first witness is a document. This document, duly entered as evidence in this court and marked Exhibit A, is the diary of Alma Horrell. All right, come on. I should like the court's permission to read from this diary certain entries, beginning with May the 14th, which I consider to be relevant to this case.
18: Granted.
19: Ladies and gentlemen of the jury, this is the diary of the defendant, Alma Horrell. May the 14th, we open tonight in St. Louis. It is a shock to realize that today marks the fifth anniversary of my association with the great Horrell, and that for all but a few months of that time, I have been married to him. The great Horrell, the marked mentalist. That's the masked mentalist, jury. It is doubly shocking, as I look back, to realize how profoundly I have been affected by those 5 years
20: as the wife and assistant of the world's greatest mind reader. For there is no doubt that he is that. As I write these lines, I am sitting in a quiet corner of the wings where I can watch Paul's nimble feet out on the stage, the way he charms his audience. But such sounds as these, with their familiar and well-remembered ring from 5 years of vaudeville and heart trooping, scarcely register upon my mind tonight. For today I have finally faced the terrible fear that has been haunting me through the gathering nightmare of these past months. If I have not faced it sooner, it is because my mind quailed before the thought and all its implications. The evidence has always been there in a thousand little acts and instances, almost from the first. Perhaps meeting Paul has forced the decision. Certainly I can wait no longer and avoid decision. Tonight I must put it to the test. What the result will be, I already know. What steps for my salvation will lie ahead thereafter, I have not dared to contemplate.
16: Thank you. Now, ladies and gentlemen, the final demonstration. I'll ask a member of the audience to step up here on the stage and blindfold me. You, sir, the great Horrell thanks you. Do you have a handkerchief, sir?
18: Yes, sir.
16: Good. Take the handkerchief. You will fold your handkerchief and tie it over my eyes. Yes, right over the mask. That's it. Knot it in the back of my head. Good and tight. Splendid. Now tell me, are you certain that I can see nothing through this blindfold?
18: Well, if you can, you must have x-ray eyes.
16: Very well. Now I shall ask my assistant to select some member of the audience who will give us some personal object, anything at all. I shall attempt to identify that object entirely by the transmission of thought waves, by reading the mind of my assistant. Are you ready, Alma?
20: Yes, I am.
16: Now, my assistant has selected the victim. It is... Yes, it is a gentleman. My assistant now has in her right hand. Thank you. Hold it up so the audience can see it, Alma.
20: Yes, I'm holding it.
16: The object appears... Very difficult. But the object appears to be a picture. Yes, it is a picture. A picture of a middle-aged man. He has a beard. It is a picture of Abraham Lincoln on a $5 bill. Now I will ask my assistant to concentrate all her faculties on the serial number of that $5 bill. Do you have the number well in mind, Alma?
20: Yes, I have.
16: Good. Will the gentleman take the bill back again then, please? Does the gentleman now have the bill in his possession again?
20: The gentleman has.
16: Concentrate, please, Alma. No, I'm not getting it. Now, that's better. Yes, the serial number of the $5 bill the gentleman has in his hand is, B42533197B. Is that correct?
0: That's right.
16: I thank you.

0: are, my dear. Congratulations. You are practically perfect tonight.
1: Martin, I want to talk to you.
0: By all means.
1: No, turn around. Look at me, Martin. This is terribly important.
0: It also happens to be quite important for me to get this grease paint off. Go ahead, Alma. I'm listening.
1: Martin, you just said I was practically perfect tonight.
0: Yeah, you were indeed, my dear. Your signals came through with unusual clarity.
1: But, Martin,
0: good heavens, Alma, you've been doing this long enough to know what I mean.
1: Martin, I didn't give you any signals tonight.
0: What?
1: I didn't give you any signals.
0: Very well. The word, then, is not perfect. You were miraculous. Does that suit you better?
1: Martin, look at me. Don't you see what that means?
0: What's the matter with you, Alma?
1: You can read my mind.
0: Can I?
1: You can read my mind, Martin.
0: Oh, very well, Alma. If you wish to believe that, I'm sure it can only have the excellent effect of making the act even more believable to the audience.
1: Martin, I can't go on this way.
0: Alma, this is all a lot of nonsense, you know.
1: No, it isn't. You haven't even denied it. I've seen it coming for months. Little things at first, Martin, at home, on the street, until my most intimate thoughts weren't my own, until my mind wasn't my own, until I have no mind.
0: Just what is this little scene leading up to, Alma?
1: Martin, you've got to let me go. You've got to set me free.
0: Let you go?
1: Yes, give me a divorce.
0: Oh, Alma, you're being hysterical.
1: Martin, please.
0: Alma, I've devoted 5 years to my association with you. I've trained you until, yes, until you were perfect.
1: I'm sorry, Martin. I'm sorry for all that, but I've got to have my freedom.
0: Are you thinking of Paul Wilson?
1: You know what I'm thinking.
0: I see.
1: Then you do understand, Martin.
0: I understand that you'll be of very little use to me in your present condition.
1: Never. I can never go on again.
0: Very well. It just so happens I received only this afternoon a very lucrative offer from Australia.
1: Martin.
0: They'll even supply a partner, apparently not fully appreciating your importance in the scheme of things. I shall accept.
1: Oh, thank you, Martin.
0: I shall accept. But I shall return in about 3 months. Meanwhile, we shall forget poor Wilson, won't we? I shall expect you to be fully rested when I return, and in a reasonable frame of mind.
1: Rested?
0: And as for your freedom, Alma, understand this. You'll never, never be free from me. Set your mind to that.
1: My mind. My mind.

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1: Between the acts of Suspense, this is Ken Niles for Roma Wines. 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
0: And now, Roma Wines bring back to our Hollywood soundstage Joan Loring as Alma in The Great Horrell, a tale well calculated to keep you in suspense.

0: May 16th. I am free. At last, after all these months and years of haunting fear, I am free. Even the terrible revelation of 2 days ago, the final certainty that my husband could read my mind, now seems almost like the fading shadow of a bad dream compared to that wonderful fact. He is leaving and I am free. What does it matter now that he says he is coming back, or even that half-veiled threat that he will never give me my freedom? I am prepared for that. For now I shall make the decisions. For the first time in 5 long years, my mind is my own, released at last from that constant, crushing, insidious influence of his. And I will do the planning. Tomorrow, Paul and I are going to see a lawyer. For by the time Martin Horrell does come back, I will no longer be his wife. I will be Mrs. Paul Wilson.
1: Can I help you?
0: Mrs. Martin Horrell to see Mr. Banning.
1: Do you have an appointment?
0: Yes, for 2 o'clock.
1: Have a seat, please.
0: Thank you.
1: Mrs. Horrell to see Mr. Banning. Thank you. Mr. Banning will see you in just a moment, Mrs. Horrell.
0: Thank you. Oh, Paul, darling, I can hardly believe it.
2: I know. How long will it take?
0: 6 weeks if I go to Reno. Can we manage that, darling?
2: Sure, we'll manage it somehow. How do you think Horrell is going to take it?
0: I don't care how he takes it, do you?
2: Maybe I'm a cad and a homewrecker, but I don't.
0: Silly. I only wish you'd wrecked it years ago, what there was of it. After all, Paul, what can he say? He left me, didn't he? In spite of all his high-flown speeches about coming back after me and never giving me my freedom, he did leave me.
2: Sure. Although I'll never know why you didn't leave him long before this.
0: Because, Paul, I'm not sure that I could have.
2: Not sure that you could have?
0: I'm not sure he'd have let me.
1: Yes? Yes, Mr. Banning. Mr. Banning will see you now, Mrs. Horrell.
0: Thank you.
1: Just go right in.
0: Come with me, Paul. No. No, Paul, you wait here.
3: Ah, Mrs. Horrell?
0: Yes.
3: Sit down, please.
0: Thank you.
3: Now, what can we do for you?
0: Well, you see, Mr. Banning, I'm married to a vaudeville artist, Mr. Martin Horrell.
3: Mm-hmm.
0: We've had an act together for the past 5 years, a mind-reading act. The Great Horrell, it's called.
3: Oh, yes, yes, I believe I've heard of it.
0: Yesterday, my husband left me. He's gone to Australia.
3: I see.
0: And so I want to...
3: Yes?
0: And so I want...
3: You want legal counsel, Mrs. Horrell, hmm?
0: I...
3: You can speak frankly with me, Mrs. Horrell. Is it something about a divorce?
0: No.
3: Then what is it?
0: I don't know.
3: You don't know?
0: No.
3: Well, there's not much we can do for you if you don't know what it is you want us to do for you. How is there?
0: No.
3: Well, then, I suppose you come in at some later time when your mind is really made up.
0: Yes, sir. All right. I'm very sorry.
3: That's all right, Mrs. Horrell. I quite understand. Good day.
0: Good day.
2: Oh. Well, that was quick. Alma, what's the matter?
0: It's nothing, Paul.
2: You're white as a sheet. What happened?
0: We're going to have to wait a little while for the divorce.
2: Wait? Why?
0: Paula, it's a lot more complicated than I thought. How could I tell him? We'd been so sure of happiness. And then this. I knew what it was, of course. I knew it the moment I tried to say that one divorce. And now the incredible, the terrifying fact stares me in the face that Martin Horrell still reads my thoughts. Separated by thousands of miles, he still has the power, when he wishes, to invade the innermost recesses of my mind as easily as he would walk into a drawing room. I know, because I felt his presence there. And so I shut off my thoughts, emptied my mind as I have always done to guard my slightest secret. But what am I to do now? I must think. I must plan very carefully. I dare not tell Paul if I possibly can avoid it. An even more horrifying thought. If Martin Horrell's mind exerts such power over me as this, how much further can he go? How much further can he go? June the 22nd. For weeks I have moved in a nightmare of conflicting, panicky thoughts and indecision. And today something happened, trivial in itself, but having a significance that has left me shaken and appalled. This afternoon I was to meet Paul early and we were to go to the beach. But I was late. I was terribly late. It was nearly dark before I got to his hotel.
2: Come in. Oh, so there you are.
0: Oh, Paul.
2: Well, where have you been? What have you been doing? I've been waiting here for nearly 3 hours.
0: Paul, you'll never believe this.
2: Well, sure, I'll believe it, but it better be good.
0: I've been feeding the swans.
2: Feeding the swans?
0: Yes, in Central Park.
2: Oh, but Alma, we had a date. If you've been held up somehow or got lost or put in jail, but feeding the swans.
0: Oh, listen, I've got to tell you something.
2: I'm listening.
0: First, about the lawyer. I didn't ask for a divorce.
2: What do you mean?
0: I couldn't.
2: You couldn't?
0: Paul, he's reading my mind again. He's reading my mind.
2: Alma.
0: It's true, Paul.
2: But he's an Australian.
0: I know, but when I began to talk to the lawyer, he was in my mind.
2: Well, it doesn't seem possible.
0: I know it doesn't seem possible, but it is. It was the same thing about the swans, only worse.
2: The swan.
0: I didn't even know what I was doing, Paul. The date I had with you, everything just went out of my mind. And there I was feeding the swans until it was as though I suddenly woke up. And then I knew.
2: Knew what?
0: Why I was there. Paul, today is the anniversary of my marriage to Martin Horrell.
2: Well?
0: That was what we did, Martin and I, the day we were married.
2: Oh.
0: He made me do it, Paul. He reached out across all those miles and made me do it again today. He made me forget everything and just remember that. Remember him.
2: Wow. How could he?
0: He did. Paul, if he can do that, he can do anything, can't he?
2: Well, I don't know.
0: He could even make me commit murder. July 7th. Yesterday I bought a gun. I don't know why, but something told me that I must. And today I found my opportunity to use it. It was early in the afternoon. I was in Brooklyn. I did not know why. And then I was going into a theater. They were playing a combined bill of a current motion picture and vaudeville. Again, I did not know particularly why I was there, but it seemed quite natural. I found a seat near the back of the house. A new act was just beginning.
4: Ladies and gentlemen, the masked marvel of mentalism, the great Horrell.
0: For a moment I sat stunned, unable to believe that I was not dreaming. But it was. He seemed to have changed a little, the voice perhaps, something about his hair, but it was. And so I knew. I knew why I was there. I knew that he had drawn me there, told me to come there, as surely as though he had summoned me with his voice. But I knew something else. I knew why I had bought the gun. I knew at last the terrible price I was prepared to pay to win my freedom.
4: An official piece of paper. It is, yes, it's the gentleman's driver's license. Is that correct? Yes, that's correct. Thank you. Thank you.
0: I knew what was coming next. I knew that out of all that audience, I would be selected. I knew this was the chance he had been waiting for. But now I also knew it was the chance I had been waiting for. I was on my feet and making my way towards the aisle. My handbag was open, my fingers around the grip of the automatic.
4: Gentlemen, perhaps there are some of you who believe there's some trick to this, that it's all done with mirrors. So before we go any farther, I'm going to ask some feminine member of the audience to step up here on the stage and blindfold me. Are there any volunteers? I see a young lady standing in back of the house. Will the young lady come up on the stage, please?
0: No.
4: Don't be bashful. Step right up. You're not afraid of me, are you? Or perhaps the young lady is afraid I'll read her mind. Perhaps she's harboring some guilty secret.

0: Ladies and gentlemen of the jury, that is the last entry in the diary of Alma Horrell. You may judge for yourselves the significance of her words. I should like now to put into evidence the words of another witness, Paul Wilson. This is a statement by Paul Wilson placed in my hands only a short time ago, and with the permission of the court, I will read it to you.
1: Permission granted.
0: These are the words of Paul Wilson. I am writing this hoping that it will never see the light of day, but if it ever does, I can only hope that it will be used wisely and unjustly and justly, and not as an instrument of vengeance or retaliation. I have been in love with Alma Horrell
2: since the first day I met her. I am still in love with her. By the greatest of good fortune, it was not too difficult to hush up the affair in the Brooklyn Theater. After she fired the second shot, someone grabbed her and they took her to the manager's office. She had the good sense to say nothing and to contact me at once. The theater manager didn't want trouble, and after I'd spoken to Horrell's agent, a fellow I'd never seen before, it became apparent that he didn't want to press charges either. Of course, it was impossible to explain why she'd done it. No one knew that except Alma herself and me. And I knew that it was up to me to help her somehow and as quickly as I could. I got hold of the best psychiatrist in town, a Dr. Emil Hochmann. He came to see Alma the very next day at her apartment.
3: This feeling you have, Mrs. Horrell, that your husband has control over your mind, it has been growing stronger?
4: It is not a feeling, Dr. Hochmann. It's a certainty.
3: Oh, I see.
4: There really isn't any other way to explain what's happened, is there?
3: Well, it's very unusual, yes. Perhaps you would care to discuss it with me further at my office.
4: If you think there is anything that can be done, yes, I'd like to very much.
3: Good, good. Shall we say tomorrow at 2, then?
4: Yes, tomorrow at 2.
3: Until then, Mrs. O'Leary.
5: I'll show you to the door, Doctor.
3: Oh, thank you. Please.
4: Bye, Doctor.
5: Goodbye. I'm almost frantic, Doctor. I've thought of going to Horrell himself. I've thought of almost everything. Do you think something can be done?
3: You see, Mr. Wilson, when two people live so closely together over a number of years as Mr. and Mrs. Horrell, it's not unusual that they may, well, occasionally, shall we say, anticipate each other's thoughts.
5: Yes, I suppose so.
3: The matter of the anniversary, a subconscious recollection. Of the theater? Well, she must, of course, notice somewhere, and perhaps forgotten it, that Mr. Horrell was back in the United States.
5: Yes.
3: But his reading her mind, projecting thoughts into her mind, there's no scientific proof whatsoever that such a thing is even remotely possible.
5: And that's what makes it so terrible.
3: I don't wish to alarm you, Mr. Wilson, but, well, we shall perhaps find out more tomorrow. Good day, sir.
5: Goodbye, Doctor, and thank you.
4: Is that the paper, Paul?
5: Oh, yes, it was outside the door.
4: Is there anything in it about
5: it? I'll see. Yeah, there's a little something here on the theatrical page.
4: What?
5: I guess he couldn't resist the publicity, but it just says, unidentified young woman.
4: Oh.
5: It's funny he never tried to get in touch with you, isn't it?
4: But he did, Paul, didn't he?
5: Alma.
4: What?
5: It wasn't Horrell at all. Look here.
4: What?
5: He'd sold the act in Australia, the name and everything, and...
4: What, Paul?
5: Alma, he was hurt shortly after he arrived. That's why he sold the act. And he died out there.
4: Died?
5: Martin Horrell has been dead for almost a month.
4: Oh, I see.
5: What?
4: I really should have known, I suppose.
5: Known what, Alma?
4: That it was someone much closer to me than Martin Horrell who was reading my mind.
5: Listen, Alma, the doctor says...
4: You knew all the facts. It's you who's been reading my mind, isn't it, Paul?
5: Alma, the doctor says that's impossible. He says there's
4: But you should have realized, Paul, that if I was willing to kill Martin Horrell for my freedom, I would be willing to kill you, too.
5: Alma,
4: Yes, Paul. I still have a gun. It's no use locking yourself in there, Paul. Because, you see, I'm going to wait.
2: I have locked myself in. But the room in which I'm writing this is a sheer drop of 15 stories to the street. And there's no telephone. Not that it matters. I wouldn't escape even if I could. I must try to save her. Because either this is some ghastly misunderstanding, or Alma is hopelessly insane. What I have written here I shall hide somewhere in this room. I shall hide it in such a way that it can never be discovered except by the painstaking search of someone looking for evidence. Evidence of murder. And now, I'm going to unlock the door. Alma?
4: Yes, Paul.
2: Alma, I'm coming out. I want to talk to you.
4: Yes, Paul.
2: Alma, I know what you're thinking.
4: Yes, Paul. I'm sure you know what I'm thinking.
5: Help!

0: Ladies and gentlemen of the jury, have you reached the verdict?
1: We have.
0: How do you find the defendant? Guilty or not guilty?
1: We find the defendant, Alma Horrell, did deliberately shoot and kill Paul Wilson. We further recommend that she be confined for the rest of her natural life to an institution for the criminally insane.
2: They said I was insane. What do they know of the tortured depths that lie beneath the surface of the human mind? I know, because it is beginning again. It is Dr. Hochman. He has been coming nearly every day to visit me. He thinks he too can see into my brain and know my thoughts. But I have made my mind a blank. There's nothing there for anyone to read. And so he won't know. He doesn't know that I have hidden a table knife and sharpened it all night against the stones. When he comes tomorrow, I shall be ready.

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1: Joan Loring will soon be seen in the Warner Brothers production, The Verdict. 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
1: It is with pride and humility that we accept the opinion of you, the listener, who have voted Suspense the best dramatic show of the year. Now to the upcoming story, a gentle story of three gentle people with modest murder in their hearts and quiet greed in their souls. Sort of people you're apt to run into almost any place at almost any time. Listen, listen then, as Ray Noble stars with Miss Lee Patrick in Just One Happy Little Family, which begins in exactly 1 minute.
2: Memo on medals. Information you may not know about our military decorations. One of the most famous holders of the Silver Star was General John J. Pershing. He was awarded the medal in recognition of service during the Philippine campaign, before he went on to greater fame as Commander-in-Chief of the American Expeditionary Forces in World War I. Bestowing a trophy of honor in recognition of distinguished achievement goes back to the early days of civilized man. Probably the oldest record of a decoration is a wreath of laurel, which was used to crown winners of athletic contests in ancient Greece. It is interesting to note that versions of the laurel wreath appear even today on many modern medals of various nations. In the United States Navy, it is a tradition to award bonus points for advancement and rating based on medals and citations. For example, 5 extra points are given to winners of the Medal of Honor. As unique accolades for valor and superior service, medals symbolize our nation's recognition of individual dedication to the cause of freedom. And now, Just One Happy Little Family, starring Ray Noble with Miss Lee Patrick. A tale well calculated to keep you in.

0: alone with no house.
1: It does work out nicely, doesn't it? With your money and my house, we should be able to... what was it the lady said at the Cupid's Lair Friendship Club? Oh, yes, spend our golden years together.
0: How well she put it.
1: You poor thing, you must be tired. Let me fix you a nice cup of tea.
0: Good idea. My wife, Jane, rest her soul, used to say it was just the thing to perk a person up.
1: You just sit and rest. I won't see a minute. Mr. Dunkel? Chinese green? Tartini? Pickle? Tilan? Miss?
0: Now, what does all that mean?
1: They're teas. Which kind would you like?
0: Oh, just plain tea will be fine.
1: All right.
0: My, what a lot of bottles and jars. All of these teas.
1: Oh, heavens, no. They're herb things. I'm an herb expert, you know.
0: No, I didn't.
1: It's just a sort of a hobby with me. Here we are. Ah, it won't be a minute.
0: Well, you have quite a collection here. Newt skin. Now, what's that used for?
1: It's mostly for love potions, but sometimes I use it for dreams.
0: Mm-hmm. Foxglen. Hemlock. Arsenic? Strychnine? Victoria, aren't these dangerous to have around?
1: Of course not. You just have to know how to use them.
0: But strychnine and arsenic, these aren't herbs.
1: Oh, don't you give it another thought. I told you I'm an expert. Now, come along. We'll have tea in the parlor.
0: Victoria, my dear, that was delicious tea.
1: Oh, thank you, Mr. Dunkel. Now, I'm sure you'd like to unpack and get settled. After all, this is your home, too, now. What's mine is yours, and what's yours is mine.
0: Yes, my dear. The two of us are one, until death do us part.
1: Oh, please, Mr. Dunkel, let us not talk about things like that.
0: Oh, I'm sorry, Victoria, but one must be prepared to face facts. I think we should make our wills as soon as possible.
1: I have a confession to make, Mr. Dunkel. I already had my lawyer take care of it. He'll bring the papers for us to sign tomorrow.
0: Ah, my dear Victoria, you think of everything.
1: I try to, my dear. Now, shall we get unpacked?
0: All right.
1: Oh, don't try to carry too many valises at once, Mr. Dunkel. Those stairs are steep.
0: Very well, Victoria. I'll just take this large one first.
1: And I'll carry this little black one.
0: No, not that one. I'll take
1: it. No, I can manage. What a vicious-looking lot of knives. Are they yours?
0: Of course they're mine.
1: What on earth are you doing with them?
0: Well, when I retired, I just couldn't part with them. They were my favorite.
1: Might I ask what your position was before you retired?
0: I thought I told you. I was a butcher.
1: Butcher?
0: Yes. My wife, Mary, rest her soul, used to say that I was the most distinguished butcher in town.
1: Didn't you say your wife's name was Jane?
0: Jane? It was. Mary Jane. Yes, that was it. Mary Jane, a wonderful woman.
1: Mr. Dunkel, you'll find the guest room at the head of the stairs.
0: Guest room? But Victoria, the two of us are one.
1: Not tonight, Mr. Dunkel. My door will be locked.
0: Locked?
1: Locked. And it will remain locked until the lawyer comes tomorrow. Good night, Mr. Dunkel.
2: There we are. All signed and sealed. What is his is yours, and what is yours is his, and vice versa.
1: Oh, I'm glad it's over, Mr. Alderdice. I think wills are so depressing.
0: Yes, so reassuring, my dear.
1: Yes, I suppose they are. And now, if you will excuse me, I'll see to the scene.
2: Well, Dunkel, I must say you are to be congratulated. You have a fine woman for a wife.
0: Yes, a fine woman.
2: Dunkel, make her happy. You can do it. She's had such a sad life, losing her husband, one after the other.
0: Husband?
2: Yes, poor woman. All seven. Every one as sound as a dollar at 13. And then, one by one, gone. It's been so hard on her, and now with this house mortgage to the hilt.
0: Mortgage?
2: Dunkel, what's the matter? Well, are you ill? Dunkel? Victoria, quick, I think Mr. Dunkel has fainted.
3: In a moment, we continue with the second act of Suspense.
4: Another visit with Joe and Daphne Forsythe.
5: Overhead, the moon is beaming.
6: Hold it, Daphne, hold it.
5: Oh, hi, Joe. Guess what, honey? I'm trying out for the operetta.
4: As what?
5: A singer.
2: You could have fooled me.
5: I was just practicing one of the songs.
2: Well, I don't think you quite fit the role.
5: Why not?
2: Well, if this version of the Student Prince is like the version I know, that particular number is sung by a tenor.
5: Oh.
2: Not that you don't come close, but I think you better stick to being a housewife.
5: But I want to be a singer.
2: Daphne, honey, a singer you'll never be.
5: I could take lessons.
2: Yeah, but lessons cost money. Money better invested for us in savings bonds.
5: You and your old savings bonds.
2: I can't help it, honey. I just can't get over the way those savings bonds pay off. $4 for every three. That's what I call an investment.
5: What good do they do me now?
2: A lot. The money we put in those bonds every payday helps keep America strong and protects you and me. No bonds, maybe no operetta. Ever think of that?
5: I still want to be a singer.
2: Well, when those bonds start bringing in the green, if you still want to sing, you'll pay for the lessons and more.
5: Good. Gee, if those bonds mature as fast as you say, I better start practicing now just so that I'll be ready. Overhead, the moon is beaming.
2: Daphne, did anyone ever tell you you have a bad voice?
5: Everyone.
3: And now, starring Ray Noble with Miss Lee Patrick, Act Two of Just One Happy Little Family.
1: Mr. Dunkel, why are you looking at me so strangely?
0: Why didn't you tell me this house was mortgaged?
1: Oh, it's only a little second mortgage.
0: A second mortgage? Why didn't you tell me about your being married before?
1: Oh, my dear departed husband.
0: No, about your dear departed husband.
1: Oh, let's not talk about them. We have each other now for our golden years. Let us forget the past.
0: How familiar that sounds. Sylvia, rest her soul, always said it was better to forget the past.
1: Who is Sylvia?
0: Well, she was my wife, a wonderful woman.
1: But you said your wife's name was Jane, then she was Mary, and now Sylvia. Don't tell me her name was Mary Jane Sylvia.
0: Well, not quite. It was like this.
1: Mr. Dunkel, how many wives have you had?
0: Four.
1: And where are they now?
0: They passed on.
1: Four wives? Oh, how could you?
0: But you had seven husbands.
1: All right, Mr. Dunkel. Let's not quarrel. Let us live for the future. Maybe there is a little second mortgage on the house, but with your retirement money...
0: Victoria, my dear, there is something you should know about my retirement.
1: What about it? You are retired, aren't you?
0: Yes. Well, not exactly retired. I'm bankrupt.
1: Bankrupt? Then you don't have any money?
0: Not a penny, I'm sorry to say.
1: Oh, this is a terrible blow to me. I had such plans.
0: I imagine you did, involving arsenic and strychnine and me.
1: Oh, now, Mr. Dunkel, confess. Didn't you plan to carve me up like a pumpkin?
0: Well, just because you prefer arsenic is no reason to berate me.
1: Arsenic is neat and tidy, certainly not like the mess you must make.
0: I beg your pardon. I told you I'm a first-class butcher.
1: I'm sure you are, Mr. Dunkel. And that gives me an idea.
0: What kind of an idea?
1: I have an idea. We might make a good team.
0: A team?
1: Yes. We both need money, and since we're both rather expert, why not work together?
0: On whom?
1: We can place an advertisement in the papers and rent the guest room.
0: It might work at that. There's plenty of room in the cellar.
1: And the flower garden is nice and soft.
0: Yes.
1: Hardly any work to dig it up.
0: Victoria, I think it's a splendid idea.
1: Then we'd better advertise at once. There is a mortgage payment due.
0: I don't know, Victoria. Five applicants so far, and not a one had any money. And even worse, most of them had relatives here in the city.
1: Oh, have patience, Mr. Dunkel. We'll find someone. Oh, see? Don't give up the ship, Mr. Dunkel. Yes?
5: You're both just as I knew you would be. So sweet and saintly.
1: You must have the wrong house, child.
5: But I can't have. Oh, I hurried so. I did so want to be the first one here. I just know it's what I'm looking for.
0: What is?
5: The room. The advertisement in the paper said you had that. Why didn't you say so? Do come in, child.
1: Thank you.
5: Oh, it's so beautiful in here.
1: What's your name?
5: Goldenly? Oh, what a lovely sound. May I have the room? May I please? I have money, lots of it, right here in my purse. I show you. I keep it tied up in this handkerchief.
1: My, that is a lot of money. Aren't you afraid of losing it?
5: Goodness, no. And besides, Besides, I can get much more at home.
6: Ah, you have a home and a family, I suppose?
5: I don't have a family. My daddy and mommy went to heaven together, and I was so lonely in that big house.
1: A big house?
5: Oh, very big. Here, I have a picture of it in my purse. See?
6: That is a big house. It must have 40 rooms.
5: I think there are 52.
1: And you have no relatives?
5: No. I'm all by myself.
1: Oh, poor dear. Well, every girl needs a family.
5: I want one more than anything. Oh, please let me stay. I could be so happy here.
1: Of course you can stay. You're just the kind of dear person we were hoping for.
7: Uncle, your breakfast is on the table. Golden Linker is down in a minute.
6: Do you have everything ready?
7: Oh, yes, right here. All mixed with the hot chocolate. I got the recipe from a very old witch's handbook, but I've never tried it before. I do hope it works.
6: I hope so too, my dear. I can't think of any other way to get her power of attorney.
7: Mr. Dunkle, are you sure it will be legal?
1: Oh, of course.
6: The same thing worked with Sylvia. Or was it Mary Jane?
7: Oh, well, let's do be careful. Golden Link is such a sensitive girl, I couldn't bear to hurt her feelings.
6: You have grown fond of her in these 2 weeks she's been with us, haven't you, my dear?
7: I really have. I don't know what it is, but something about her reminds me of myself when I was a girl. It's just like having a daughter. Did you find her a nice spot in the garden?
6: I looked, but it's all too rocky.
7: Oh, just like our own daughter, and we have to put her in that awful cellar. The garden would be so much nicer. She loves flowers, so...
5: Good morning, Daddy Dunkle. And Mommy Dunkle.
7: Sit down, dear.
5: I have a lovely surprise for you.
7: Here, I made it especially for you.
5: Oh, chocolate. What a heavenly idea. You do so much for me.
7: Drink it while it's hot.
5: Oh, it's delicious. So different tasting.
7: The recipe is quite old.
5: Oh, that's good. Oh, but it's making me so sleepy.
6: It certainly works quickly.
7: Doesn't it, though? Now, we'll make sure. Golden Link. Golden Link, can you hear me, child?
5: I hear you.
7: Now, Golden Link, I want you to do something for me. It's very simple. I want you to write your name on this piece of paper.
5: Yes, Mommy Dunkle. Whatever you say.
7: Here you are, Mr. Dunkle. All signed.
6: Amazing, Victoria. But how are you going to bring her out of the trance?
7: Simple. All potions have a counter potion. Here, Golden Link, my dear. Drink some more chocolate. It will be good for you.
5: Yes.

0: Yes, sir. Now, come sit in the parlor, Mrs. Uncle, and catch your breath.
1: Yes, thank you. I believe I will. After all, one doesn't carry a bride over the threshold every day, my dear Victoria. And certainly never as lovely a one as you.
0: Come this way.
1: Oh, the beautiful parlor. So elegant.
0: It was my dear departed favorite room.
1: Victoria, we are indeed fortunate to find each other. You alone in this big house.

0: nice change from tea.
1: You are all right?
0: Of course. I feel wonderful. So wonderful that I think I'll compose some poetry today. Maybe a sonnet. Yes, that's what I'll do. I'll write a sonnet about my little family.
2: Another one? We must have written 2 dozen.
0: Oh, I never get tired of writing about my little family.
1: Well, Victoria, now that the paper is signed, I'll get my things ready.
2: I suppose you'd better.
1: I must say, it'll feel good to slip into a white coat again. If only I hadn't thrown away my straw hat.
3: In a moment, we continue with the third act of Suspense.
4: We have together ample capacity and freedom to defend freedom. This is NATO, the North Atlantic Treaty Organization. Day after day, month after month, since April 4th, 1949, the activities of the North Atlantic Treaty Organization have moved steadily forward on many fronts. This complete cooperation must and will continue because the concept of national self-sufficiency is out of date. Countries of the free world are interdependent, and only in genuine partnership and by combining their resources, sharing tasks in many fields, can progress and safety be found. The United States of America is a part of NATO. You should be aware of and alert to the objectives and programs of the North Atlantic Treaty Organization.
3: And now, starring Ray Noble with Miss Lee Patrick, Act 3 of Just One Happy Little Family.
2: Must you do that? That sound gets my teeth on edge.
1: These knives have to be razor sharp, my dear. A point of professional pride with me. I'll be ready in a minute.
2: Oh, surely you're not thinking of doing it now.
1: May as well.
2: But she's writing a sonnet to us. Can't it wait just a while longer before we send her away?
1: I suppose so.
2: After tea time, then. Golden Link does so like tea time, and I hate to disappoint her.
1: Oh, very well.
2: Oh, I can't bear to stay here and listen to that dreadful sound. Golden Link, child, why are you standing here by the door?
5: I wanted you to hear my sonnet.
2: Oh, of course, my dear. And let me see what you've written so far. A silver sunshine cabbage and the blue and purple roses bend to... But it's not finished, child.
5: I can't think. Not now. I don't feel well, Mommy Duncan.
2: Oh, you poor dear. Why don't you go rest in your room and maybe you'll think of something.
5: Yes, I'll do that. Maybe by tea time I'll think of something.
2: Golden Link, what a lovely surprise. You're making tea for us. But you're not having any.
5: No. I did so love the chocolate you made this morning, I decided to have it again instead of tea.
2: But it doesn't have the flavor yours has.
5: No, I imagine not.
1: These chili sandwiches are just the way I like them, all sprinkled with sugar.
5: Here, Daddy Dunkle, have another.
1: I believe I will. Truly delicious. I enjoy jelly sandwiches with my tea.
2: Mr. Dunkle, what's the matter? Do you have a touch of indigestion?
5: It's not indigestion. He's dead.
2: Dead? Don't be ridiculous, child. Why should he be dead?
5: I poisoned him.
2: You poisoned him?
5: Oh, yes. I hope you're not angry that I used so many of your herbs.
2: Golden Link, how could you?
5: You were going to get rid of me. That's why I had to put some of your herbs in the sandwiches and tea.
2: The tea? But I drank it, too.
5: Yes, I know.
2: Oh, you've got to help me get the antidote.
5: Oh, I don't think there is one, Mommy Dunkle. Your little recipe book didn't have one for hemlock.
2: Hemlock? Oh, you're right. There is no antidote. Well, what's done is done. Oh, why did you do it, child?
5: You were planning to send me away. I heard you. My mommy and daddy were going to send me away, too. They didn't love me either. But I showed them how much I loved them. I sent them to heaven together. Just like you and Daddy Dunkel.
2: You poisoned him?
5: Goodness, no. I used an axe. This is the first time I've ever poisoned anyone.
2: Your big house.
5: Oh, I didn't want to go to that big house. I didn't like it. Most of the time they kept me locked in a room. But I got away.
2: And we thought you were rich.
5: I am. Oh, yes. A nice old man who lives in the big house gave me the money. He's got lots and lots of it. General Robert E. Lee gave it to him personally.
2: Oh, golden child. No wonder you remind me of myself when I was a girl. Oh.
5: Don't worry, Mommy Dunkle. Now that you and Daddy Dunkle have gone to heaven, I'll have to find another family to love. But I'll find one. I'm sure there are lots and lots of people who would like to have a daughter like me.
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0: This is the Man in Black, here again to introduce Columbia's program, Suspense. Our star tonight is Peter Lorre, playing the part of the Hungarian Count Stefan Kahari, a gentleman of sinister aspect. The story is by John Dixon Carr, who calls it The Devil's Saint. If you have been with us on these Tuesday nights, you will know that suspense is compounded of mystery and suspicion and dangerous adventure. In this series are tales calculated to intrigue you, to stir your nerves, to offer you a precarious situation, and then withhold the solution till the last possible moment. And so, it is with The Devil's Saint and Mr. Peter Lorre's performance we again hope to keep you in suspense. The Devil's Saint. Paris, 15 years ago. Paris as it used to be, when lights twinkled from the old Trocadero to the hill of Sacré-Cœur, when taxicabs honked and the beat of tango swayed, and Chinese lanterns gleamed above the lake in the Bois, when, in short, you and I were young. Come then to the President's Ball at the Opera, St. Catherine's Day, 1927. A fancy dress ball at the Opera, filling these marble halls with a multitude of masks and a multitude of dreams. The mosaic decorations are no less bright than the colors that weave here. Harlequins and Columbine, Cleopatra and Musketeers. In the great marble foyer, remember it? They have set out little tables and lines of palms behind which you may sit screened. Look at one such table. A young man wearing the scarlet and gold uniform of an English Guards officer in Wellington's day. A dark-haired young girl in the costume of a Bacchante. And as we approach...
1: Ned, don't, please, you mustn't.
2: Well, why not? You really don't mind, do you?
1: No, of course I don't mind, only you mustn't. Oh, Ned.
2: Look here, Alona, we've got to settle this thing. You have enjoyed being here tonight, haven't you?
1: Ned, I've loved it. After being cooped up at my uncle's place in the country, it's like heaven.
2: All right. When I take you back to the hotel, I'm going to face this uncle of yours tonight.
1: No. No, please don't.
2: I'm going to say that you and I intend to get married, and that's that.
1: I can't marry you, Ned. I've told you that.
2: But why not? Just give me one good reason.
1: Because I can't. My uncle, he would never allow it. Never.
2: And that seems to you a good reason enough?
1: Yes, Ned.
2: This uncle of yours, what's his name?
1: Count Stefan Kohari.
2: He's a Hungarian, I think you said.
1: Yes, so am I. My mother was an American.
2: What's he like, actually?
1: Oh, he's a little eccentric. Hmm? Oh, please don't misunderstand. He's a great scholar and a historian, only he's a little strange. Ned.
2: What is it?
1: There he is now.
2: Your uncle?
1: Yes, that elegant man in plain evening clothes with the Order of the Golden Fleece across his chest.
2: Oh, I see him. Oh, he looks as black as a thundercloud.
1: He's throwing those two dressed as devils aside as though they didn't exist. Give me my mask quick before he sees us.
2: No, Alona.
1: Why not?
2: We'd better face this out now. Sit still.
3: Good evening, Alona.
1: Good evening, Uncle Stefan. Uncle, may I present Edward Whiteford?
2: How do you do, sir?
3: How do you do? Ilona, do you think that costume is quite the thing to wear in public?
1: Why not?
3: Well, an older generation might call it immodest. It looks like...
1: Like what?
3: Nothing. Will you go and get your cloak or your domino or whatever you wore here?
1: Uncle, please don't make me go home so soon. It's hardly 11 o'clock.
3: I was not asking you to go home, my dear. I was merely asking you to put on a wrap.
1: All right, I'll get it. You stay and talk to Ned.
3: I shall be delighted.
2: Will you sit down, sir?
3: Thank you. You seem to have quite a gathering at this table.
2: Oh, yes. Some friends of mine from the embassy. They're upstairs dancing now.
3: Well, look, glasses, glasses, and still more glasses. You know, I was quite an adept once at musical glasses. Have you ever tried it, young man? Well, it's very easy. You take a spoon like this, you see, and... like it?
2: Well, forgive me, sir, but there's something I'd like to ask you.
3: Yes?
2: Well, I don't know exactly how to say this, so I'd better say it in the shortest way. I want to marry your niece. Well, look out, sir. You smashed one of the glasses.
3: A few francs will pay for that. But there are other things of higher value, at least to me.
2: Well, maybe I ought to mention first that my full name is Lord Edward Whiteford. My father's the Earl of Grey.
3: Indeed.
2: Why, I only mention that to show we're, well, respectable enough. Well, the British ambassador will vouch for me, sir, if you'd like to ring him up.
3: And perhaps I ought to mention that I've always kept Ilona carefully guarded from the world.
2: Almost too carefully guarded, don't you think?
3: That, Lord Edward, depends on my reasons.
2: Sorry, sir.
3: You have known Ilona about how long?
2: 4 days.
3: 4 days. You wouldn't even choose a business partner in 4 days. Yet to want to marry my Ilona after 4 days.
2: But we know our own mind, sir.
3: You do, huh? Then you know more than the wisest man in this world. However, as one whose dearest wish is Ilona's happiness,
2: I hope it is, Count Kohari.
3: Do you doubt what I say?
2: Oh, no, sir.
3: Well, I will make you a proposition. I own an estate in Touraine, not far from Paris, sir. A little chateau, a few hundred acres, fishing. Very good stable of horses.
2: I know. Ilona told me.
3: Oh, she did. Well, then here is my suggestion. Why not come down and visit us for a week or two?
2: Why, that's very decent of you, sir.
3: Oh, not at all, not at all. And if at the end of that time you're not cured of this infatuation...
2: Then... Oh, it's not an infatuation. I swear it's not.
3: No? Well, if at the end of that time you're not cured permanently of this feeling, you may take Ilona. And with my blessing. That's fair, isn't it?
2: Oh, it's more than fair, Uncle Harry. I don't know how to thank you.
3: Oh, well, please, don't even try. And at least I can promise you a very interesting experience. You see, at the Chateau d'Azay, there is one certain bedroom. We call it the tapestry room.
2: Yes?
3: Well, I assure you, it'll be very interesting for you to sleep in that room.
2: Why? Is it haunted or something?
3: Oh, no. No, not haunted. Well, now, if you don't mind, I shall say good night, and I hope I can trust you to bring Ilona safely to the hotel. Au revoir. Look over there.
2: What is it, sir?
3: Just look. Streams of our fellow guests pouring down a main staircase. Shapes of nightmare. Shapes of delirium. Insane dead masks. Only the eyes move. Wouldn't we be terrified, perhaps, if he would look behind those gargoyle faces?
2: Oh, no, I don't think so. They're only ordinary people like ourselves.
3: That sure is, where you make your mistake. Well, I shall expect you for the weekend, and encore une fois, au revoir.
1: Ned?
2: It's all right, Ilona. You can come out from behind those palms.
1: What was he saying? I couldn't hear.
2: Ilona, it couldn't be better. Well, he's a very decent old boy, actually, and he's invited me to the Chateau d'Azay.
1: Did he say anything about the tapestry room?
2: Yes. He invited me to sleep there.
1: And you said?
2: I said I would, naturally.
1: You mustn't do it, Ned. I won't let you do it.
2: Why the devil not?
1: Because everybody who sleeps in that room dies.
2: Dies? Are you serious?
1: Oh, Ned, please don't do it.
2: Oh, nonsense. There are a lot of superstitions about every old house.
1: This isn't a superstition, Ned. It happened once when I was a little girl. A man insisted on sleeping there. They found him dead in the morning.
2: So? How did he die?
1: They don't know. There wasn't a mark on his body. He wasn't shot or stabbed or strangled or poisoned or hurt in any way. He was just dead.
0: Two nights later, in the province of France, now known as Indre-et-Loire, but once called Touraine, the ancient land beloved of Rabelais and Balzac. But now, as the wind moans down the valleys and rain flickers across the apple trees and thunder stirs in those haunted hills, it can bring little comfort to a young man driven in an ancient carriage from the railway station along snake-like roads. To what destination? Ahead, A lift of lightning shows the gray walls and conical slate-roofed towers of a chateau set some distance back from the road. Light shine from its narrow windows, dimly seen through the rain as...
2: Driver! Coachman!
4: Oui, monsieur.
2: Is that the Chateau d'Azay up ahead?
4: Oui, monsieur. I will take you to the very door if...
2: If what? Why do you cross yourself?
4: If I am permitted.
2: What should stop you?
4: Only fear, monsieur. And I am not much afraid.
2: Just... What was that?
4: Only the dogs, monsieur. They keep many dogs, large dogs, at the Chateau d'Azay. Well, here we are. Bonsoir, monsieur. And if I may be permitted a word of advice.
2: Well?
4: Beware of the tapestry room.
2: There isn't a bell on this door. There might at least be a knocker. Ah, got it.
5: Et alors, monsieur, vous cherchez...
2: Je cherche le Chateau d'Azay, et je...
5: Perhaps it would be better if monsieur spoke English, yes? You are Lord Edward Whiteford.
2: Yes.
5: Monsieur is expected. Please to enter. Monsieur's hat and coat.
2: Thank you.
1: Ned!
2: Hello, Ilona. Oh,
5: le bras de pas, ma petite. Votre oncle.
1: You'd better not kiss me, Ned. Madame Flay says to look out for my uncle. Madame Flay is our housekeeper.
2: Oh. Well, where's your uncle now?
1: In the drawing room. He's playing the piano. Come along.
2: Ilona, is anything wrong?
1: Oh, everything's wrong. Two of my dogs were in horrible pain this afternoon. Dr. Solomon had to put them out with chloroform.
2: You don't think that...
1: I hope nobody's practicing, that's all. Well, here we are.
2: Oh, nice tiger skins on the floor. I say, who's the little old man with the gray beard sitting over there by the fire?
1: That's Dr. Solomon.
2: Oh, hasn't he funny-looking eyes?
1: He watches and watches and watches. He's an old friend of the family.
2: Shh. Come along. Let's get this over with.
3: Ah, Lord Edward. Well, I see my niece has anticipated me. Welcome to the Chateau d'Azay.
2: Thank you, Count Harry.
3: Oh, you must be very wet after your long drive. Go up to the fire and warm yourself. Madame Flay.
5: Yes, monsieur?
3: Please tell Antoine to take our guest's luggage up to the tapestry room.
5: The tapestry room, monsieur?
3: That is what I said, Madame Flay.
5: Yes, monsieur.
3: An odd coincidence, Lord Edward. Dr. Solomon and I were just discussing the fate of the last person who slept in a tapestry room.
4: This is not good, my friend. This is against my advice.
6: It's against his advice.
3: Here, Dr. Solomon croaked.
4: This is not good, I tell you. It is the wrong season of the moon.
6: The wrong moon.
3: But there is no moon tonight. It's raining cats and dogs.
1: Don't talk about dogs.
4: Nevertheless, it is the wrong season of the moon. I say no more.
2: Cheerful blighter, that doctor.
1: Don't do it, Ned. I won't be responsible if they make you do it.
2: But look here, Count Kohari. What did happen to the last bloke who slept in the tapestry room?
3: You mustn't call him a bloke, sir. He was a very saintly gentleman. The Bishop of Tours. That was some time ago when Ilona was only 15 years old, but surely she must remember it.
1: I remember it.
3: The church, said our bishop, has no use for superstitions. Well, he insisted on sleeping there. I made it as comfortable for him as possible, but he was found dead next morning with a crucifix still in his hand.
2: Was it poison?
4: There was no poison, monsieur.
6: No.
3: Here, Dr. Solomon.
1: It's true, Ned.
3: Well, there were just two very curious things. You see, in connection with that death, on a mantelpiece, there was found burning a stick of incense. Just ordinary incense, nothing wrong with it.
2: Yes, sir?
3: And under the dressing table, the police found it was an empty jar of ointment. Now, use your wits. A dead man... some burning incense and an empty jar of ointment. What do you make of that?
2: Oh, I don't make anything of it. It's crazy.
3: Please do not speak like that.
2: I'm sorry?
4: It is still the wrong season of the moon.
2: Well, what I really meant, sir, was this. Is there any reason for this story of death?
3: A reason?
2: Any legend attached to the rumor or anything like that?
3: Yes, there is.
2: Well, sir?
3: Well, we are a very old family, Lord Edward. Old and perhaps accursed. When my ancestors moved from Hungary to France in the 17th century, they brought certain beliefs with them. The old religion.
2: The old religion?
3: Yes, the cult of Diana, the cult of Janus, the cult of freedom and fertility. The witch cult, if you prefer.
2: Oh, now look here, sir.
1: Must we talk about this?
3: Well, you smile, but when I say the word witch, you think of some humorous picture on a Halloween's card. It was very different in the Middle Ages, believe me. Then, my friend, there existed an organized religion which rivaled the church. There were many to worship unashamed at the Grand Sabbath. Many to receive all favors from Saturn, their master, and to dance forever, joyously in the red, flaming quadrilles of hell. Some 200 years ago, an ancestress of mine, Katerina Kuhari, was tortured to death in a tapestry room for professing the old religion. Many persons have not thought it safe to sleep there since. Are you answered?
2: Oh, come, sir. This is some kind of elaborate joke, isn't it?
3: Joke? The Bishop of Tours did not find it a joke.
4: Not the mark on his body. I assure you as a physician, not the mark on his body.
6: No, not a mark on his body.
3: Hear Dr. Solomon.
2: Yes, I hear him.
3: Well, understand me, Lord Edward, there's no compulsion in this. If you do wish to sleep in that room, all right.
2: Oh,
3: if you
2: ridiculous.
3: Don't... Oh,
2: ridiculous. I'm not afraid to sleep there, sir.
3: Well, I thought perhaps you wanted to change your mind.
2: Oh, never. Would you like me to make a wager on that?
3: What sort of wager?
2: Well, if I spend the night in this famous room and come out of it alive...
3: Yes?
2: Will you give your consent to the marriage immediately? Tomorrow morning?
3: Tomorrow morning? Why?
2: Because I don't think the atmosphere of this house is good for a loner. What do you say? Will you do it?
3: Very well, Lord Edward. I accept the terms of your wager.
1: Don't do it, Ned. For the love of heaven, don't do it!

0: high up in the north tower of the Chateau d'Azay, under the conical slate roof, is the circular room hung with faded tapestries. These tapestries move slightly with uneasy, mimic life to the clamor of the storm outside. Candles burn along the mantelpiece and beside the great four-poster bed. The flames of these candles waver, too, as the door opens.
1: This is the tapestry room, monsieur.
2: Thank you, Madame Flay.
1: That is the mantelpiece where the incense burned. That is the bed where Monseigneur le Bishop died.
2: Very inviting, isn't it?
1: Will there be anything else monsieur requires? Some sandwiches? A decanter of whiskey?
2: Oh, no, thanks. I had a drink with the Count Kohari before I came upstairs.
1: Bien, monsieur. Monsieur's shaving water will be brought up in the morning, if he requires it. Good night.
3: That old hoppy.
2: Trying to scare a fellow out of his wits just because... Oh, I hope they've built a good fire anyway. Didn't realize how cold it was. Temperature must have dropped. What's that?
4: It's me, Ilona. May I come in?
2: No, Ilona. Get out of here.
4: That's not very gallant of you.
2: No, I mean, I don't want you exposed to whatever it is.
4: Ned, listen. Are you going to bed, or are you going to sit up all night?
2: I'm going to sit up all night, naturally.
4: Then let me sit up with you.
2: No.
4: Why not?
2: Well, it may be dangerous. Besides, I promised your uncle I'd go through with this alone.
4: I wish you hadn't had that drink with him.
2: Why? He couldn't have done anything to it. It was you who poured it.
4: Yes, that's true, only... Listen.
2: What is that?
4: It sounds like footsteps.
2: Yes, but where's it coming from?
4: Seems to be right here in the room.
2: It seems to come from all directions.
4: Doesn't it sound like somebody walking between the walls?
2: By George, it is someone walking inside the wall. Get behind that tapestry, Ilona. Quick, hide there.
4: Yes.
2: Count Kohari, where did you come from?
0: Oh, forgive me, Lord Edward, for seeming to appear out of the wall and between the tapestries. Like Mephisto appearing too fast, huh? And this red dressing gown perhaps adds to the effect, too.
2: How'd you get here? A passage between the walls?
0: Yes, exactly. A little device my ancestors for visiting this room. You know, they invented that when its occupant was so unmannerly as to bolt the door.
2: The door's not bolted. You could have walked straight in.
0: But I couldn't have done it unobserved.
2: No. Maybe not.
0: Have you had any other visitors, Lord Edward?
2: No.
0: Are you quite sure of that?
2: Quite sure.
0: Well, then, since nobody saw me come here, I'll just sit down by the fire. Please sit opposite me.
2: Is this the showdown, sir?
0: I don't understand.
2: Well, there's got to be a showdown between us. Is that why you're here?
0: Oh, I am here, young man, to explain certain things to you. Will you have a cigarette?
2: Thank you.
0: They're perfectly all right. That is what you're afraid of?
2: I'll have one, yes.
0: A light?
2: Thank you.
0: Well, when I was discussing the witch cult a while ago, you didn't appear to think I meant what I said.
2: Do you want a perfectly frank answer to that?
0: Yes.
2: I think you're mad enough to mean anything.
0: What you say, in a sense, is quite true. Seen an old and inbred family like ours, the mind can crack in the fantasies of witchcraft, become as real, well, more real than the living world. Let me give you an example.
2: Go on.
0: The saucer on the table beside you is Ming porcelain. It was once owned by Katerina Kohari, a martyr of the old religion. Yet you are using it as an ashtray.
2: Oh, I beg the witch lady's pardon. I'll blow off the ash.
0: Well, that's a very dangerous remark, sir. Don't you understand that the worship of evil can be strong and compelling as the worship of good? That the devil can have his saints, too? That to a sick brain which knows but can't help itself, you have profaned this room merely by entering it. And therefore, you deserve to die.
2: Like the Bishop of Tours?
0: Exactly.
2: You're not going to tell me the devil killed him.
0: The devil's agent may be flesh and blood.
2: Then it was murder.
0: Oh, of course it was murder. Murder,
5: so cunningly contrived that no one ever saw through it.
2: Go on.
5: I asked you before to use your wits on this problem. Well, look, incense was burned in this room. You know why?
2: Suppose you tell me.
5: Well, obviously, I think, to conceal something else, which would be too easily noticed.
2: To conceal what?
5: For instance, the smell of chloroform.
2: Chloroform?
5: Yes. A drug not well understood by laymen. Dr. Solomon, by the way, was using chloroform this afternoon to dispose of some dogs.
2: So I've heard.
5: Well, Dr. Solomon is old and very forgetful.
2: You mean chloroform could be stolen?
5: Oh, yes, it could be easily. Now, suppose I take a pad saturated with chloroform. I place it over the mouth and nostrils of a man already sleeping or drugged so that he gets no air.
2: Wait a minute. That won't do.
5: Why not?
2: Chloroform burns and blisters when it touches the skin. You'd leave marks.
5: Oh, not at all, my friend. Not at all. If I first covered the mouth and nostrils with some substance like...
2: Ointment.
5: Yes. Now you're waking up.
2: Hi.
5: Now observe what follows. In a few seconds, unconsciousness. In 2 minutes or 3 minutes, death.
2: Certain death, yes.
5: Oh, but chloroform, you see. It evaporates very quickly. There is no trace in the stomach since nothing has been swallowed. Well, delay your postmortem for 24 hours. Very easy matter in these country districts, and no trace remains in the blood. Murder without a mark, Lord Edward. Murder without a mark.
2: You can't do it, Count Kohani. There's one thing you're forgetting.
5: What is that?
2: I'm not sleeping and I'm not drugged.
5: Oh, yes, you are.
2: How? When? In the cigarette?
5: Hmm? No. In a drink you had with me.
2: What was it?
5: Morphine. And you've had enough to put 3 men to sleep.
2: Ah.
5: See, that's it. Well, try to get up.
2: I'll do it. I'll do it.
5: You see? You've knocked over the fire irons. You'd have been in a fire yourself if I hadn't caught you.
2: Take your hands off me.
5: Just as you please.
2: Oh, if I could reach that bell pull.
5: Well, but you can't. Well, better sit down again.
2: You murdering lunatic. So that's how you killed the Bishop of Tours. And that's how you're going to kill me.
5: Who, I? Well, you don't think I killed the Bishop of Tours.
2: Didn't you?
5: You fool. I'm not trying to kill you. I'm trying to save you. Dr. Solomon.
6: Yes, monsieur.
5: Well, come out, come out. Come in the room. Come out and be my witness.
6: Yes, monsieur. I shall always guard the family honor, even when I guess how men die.
5: This young man evidently thinks I've been talking about myself. Am I, in a popular parlance, insane?
6: Oh, monsieur. Heaven forbid. I have never known a saner man.
5: Have you any notion, Lord Edward, why I brought you to this house? You would never have believed me if I had merely told you. So I had to bring you here to show you.
2: Show me what?
5: What?
6: Look at the tapestries.
5: Come out of there.
6: Behind them.
5: Come out of there. Hey, come out.
2: Ilona.
5: Yes. Yes, Ilona. Why do you think I've kept Ilona so well guarded from the world? Why, at a fancy dress ball, for instance, did I object to the costume of a medieval witch whose dogs were poisoned so that chloroform should be brought? Who poured the drink drugged with morphine?
2: In the devil's name, what are you trying to tell me?
5: It was Ilona. She's been helplessly, hopelessly insane for more than 10 years.

And so closes The Devil's Saint, starring Peter Lorre. Tonight's tale of suspense. This is your narrator, the man in black, who conveys to you Columbia's invitation to spend this half hour in suspense with us again next Tuesday.

0: William Speer, the producer, John Dietz, the director, Bernard Herrmann, the composer-conductor, and John Dixon Carr, the author, are collaborators on...
1: Suspense.

0: In just a moment, Suspense with Edward G. Robinson.
1: Boy, have I got the hiccups.
2: I'll say you have. And the way you're sputtering, you sound like a car that needs a set of new auto lights bark buttons.
3: Now, Hap, it isn't funny. 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
1: It might help if I could get my mind on something else.
2: Say, I know what'll make you forget those hiccups and give you a bunch of thrills to boot. 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

0: Autolite and its 60,000 dealers and service stations bring you radio's outstanding theater of thrills. Starring tonight, Mr. Edward G. Robinson in Anton Leder's production of The Man Who Wanted to Be Edward G. Robinson. A tale well calculated to keep you in suspense.
1: I'm making this statement in accordance with a promise to a very dear friend. It's a complete statement in every detail, even including those matters which are to me personally most incriminating. Because my trust in my friend is such that I haven't the slightest concern on that score, or any other. What follows concerns primarily two persons. Myself, Homer J. Hubbard, and my wife, Ada Samsey Hubbard. Even when I was courting Ada, I was aware that hers was a strong and domineering personality, say the least. And after we were married, well, at first I put up with Ada's constant nagging and petty persecutions as best I could. I put up with them for 20 long years. It wasn't until a memorable evening a little over a year ago that the first dim outlines of an escape and finally a plan began to take shape in my mind. You see, I never was much of a one for movies, but Ada and I had gone to see a picture called Little Caesar. It was a reissue, I think they call it, with an actor in it whom I'd never even heard of before.
2: Oh, so you thought you rat on me, huh? Well, get this. Nobody rats on Little Caesar, see?
1: The moment I saw that face on the screen, the minute I heard that voice, the world of reality around me simply ceased to exist. I lived that picture. I was Little Caesar. I was Edward G. Robinson. I was dimly conscious that my voice was like hers, that even my face without my spectacles and with my hair parted differently might have been mistaken for his, but it was more than that. It was his personality that fascinated me. And that I assumed. Calm, assured, tough. The kind of a man who made people do what he wanted done, the way he wanted it done. Walking out of the movie theater afterward, I knew something had happened that was going to change my whole life.
3: Well, there's a man.
1: Yes.
3: Little Caesar, they call him, and well they may.
1: Yes.
3: And that Edward G. Robinson, I'll wager he's no Caspar Milquetoast either.
1: Yes, dear.
3: Is that all you have to say?
1: Well,
3: yes, dear. What does it take to arouse a little enthusiasm in you, anyway?
1: Well, Ada,
3: here you've seen a fine performance. A picture that'd get anybody in the world excited.
1: That's
3: and
1: right.
3: All you can say is, yes, dear.
1: Mm-hmm.
3: I wish you were half the man that Robinson is.
1: But from that moment, I no longer really cared what Ada wished or thought. I'd begun my escape into a dream world of my own making. A world in which I was Edward G. Robinson. As the weeks went by, I began to identify myself with him more and more. I imagined myself in countless dangerous situations, and when no one was looking, I imitated him and I affected his mannerisms. I would start daydreaming at my desk, wondering what the other people in the office would think if I suddenly exposed this hidden side of my personality.
2: Okay, everybody. Stay where you are. Will you? Hold your hands over your head.
4: What is this?
2: I don't want any monkey business, see? Now stand back there, Ryan.
4: Why?
2: Any funny stuff from you and I'll let you have it.
4: Hubbard, this is preposterous. What do you mean by such behavior? Is this your idea of a joke?
2: You'll see whether it's a joke or not if you make one false move. Now, this isn't a water pistol I'm holding here, you know.
4: Hubbard, you're fired. Leave this office immediately.
2: Well, I'm getting out all right, but I'm not fired, see? I'm leaving well healed, and that's where you come in, Mr. Ryan.
4: Oh, please, please, Hubbard, be reasonable.
2: Now, shut up and do what I tell you. Keep your hands up in the air, will you? Walk over to that safe. Open it up. Get all the money out of it and put it right here on the desk in front of me.
4: I
2: get moving. I don't want to have any trouble with you, Ryan. I'm going to count three, and if you're not moving when I finish, you'll never move again, see? One. Two.
4: Hubbard.
1: Huh?
4: What are you doing daydreaming?
1: Oh.
4: Better get busy, or I should be forced to report you to Mr. Pemberton again.
1: Yeah. Oh, I'm so sorry, Mr. Ryan. I'm terribly sorry. I can't understand what could have come over me. Well, that's the way it went. At the office, walking down the street, riding home on the bus. My life outwardly calm and well ordered, possibly even dull.

0: was actually 24 hours of harrowing adventure with myself as the central figure. I saw every Edward G. Robinson picture that came out. It was the day after seeing Key Largo for the third time that Ada finally caught me. I was lathering my face and talking to myself.
1: Okay, you rat, you asked for it. If you don't come out, see, we're coming in and get you, see? And we're coming in shooting, see? What's that? Oh, yeah? Well, only a dirty yellow rat would say that. Okay, boys, let him have it.
2: Well, I never. Of all the four performances I ever heard of, this beats everything. Yeah. What in the world are you jabbering about in here?
0: Well, it's really nothing, dear Ada. I was just sort of trying to imitate Edward G. Robinson.
2: You were... what? Edward G. Robinson?
0: Yeah.
2: Oh, that's rich. You trying to imitate Edward G. Robinson? Yeah. Yeah. Oh, I can't stand. Oh, don't stop. Don't let me interrupt the performance, Mr. Movie Star. Come on. Do your act for me.
0: Well, dear, I don't see anything so funny about it.
2: Maybe you don't, but you're the only person in the world who wouldn't. Oh, my. Oh, well, I'll leave you to your rehearsing. Why don't you imitate Eddie Bracken or Margaret O'Brien? I think you'd find it easier.
0: It was right then that I decided to kill her.
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2: Shh, don't mention hiccups again. 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Oh. 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
2: Mm-hmm.
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3: And now, Autolite brings back to our Hollywood soundstage Mr. Edward G. Robinson in The Man Who Wanted to Be Edward G. Robinson. A tale well calculated to keep you in suspense.
0: I might have decided to have mercy on her if she'd only let me alone. But Ada could never leave anyone alone. She ridiculed me at home and in front of our friends. Sometimes she'd let a few weeks go by without saying anything, and I would think that perhaps she had forgotten. No, Ada never forgot. She would wait until we were in a group of people, and then she would come out with it.
2: Well, my dear, you mean I haven't told you? About Homer's dream world?
7: No.
2: He thinks he's Edward G. Robinson.
7: Edward... Oh, no.
2: Do tell us, Mr. Homer G. Robinson, when do you think you'll be getting your next contract from Hollywood? Oh, you folks have got Homer all wrong. He's a killer at heart. Just a cold-blooded killer.
0: spy gun.
8: Yes, sir. What kind of a gun?
0: I don't know much about guns, but that one looks all right.
8: Yes, yes. That's a nice little gun.
0: Yes, isn't it?
8: 2850.
0: Do I have to have a license?
8: Oh, not unless you're going to carry it on your person.
0: Oh.
8: Otherwise, we just register it for the police records under your name.
0: Oh, yeah.
8: What's the name?
0: Edward G. Robinson.
8: I beg your pardon?
0: You heard me, Mug. Edward G. Robinson. See? I had made my plans very carefully. My plan was that her murder would look like suicide. It would be a night when the moon was full so that I could see her head on the pillow and aim carefully. I would fire the shot through the temple, quickly wipe my fingerprints from the handle of the gun, and then push it into her hand. And as the shocked and bereaved husband, I would call Dr. Wallace. The police wouldn't come until later, and when they did, I would be ready for them. I was so busy laying my plans that I hadn't been reading the papers and had to be told the big news.
2: Homer?
0: Hmm?
2: Oh, I beg your pardon. Mr. Robinson.
0: Oh, please.
2: Would you mind passing the spinach? Yeah. That is, if you're not too preoccupied with planning your next murder.
0: Oh, please, please, Ada.
7: Yeah, held up any banks lately, Homer?
0: Here you are, dear.
7: Oh, say, that reminds me, all kidding aside. Did you know that he's going to be here next week?
0: Who?
2: Edward G. Robinson.
0: What?
2: He's going to address the hobbyist convention.
0: Oh, is that so?
7: Yeah, sure.
0: Well, I'd like to hear him.
2: I would, too. Oh, I'd love to see what a real He-Man is like. Not just a poor imitation.
0: We went. And at first, it was the most terrible disappointment of my life. Because he wasn't tough or hard-boiled or anything like it. He seemed to be a mild-mannered little fellow, a little shy, almost like me. And he talked about orchids and modern art. They were his hobbies, he said, raising orchids and collecting paintings, modern paintings. Yes, but as the lecture went on, I began to understand. By the time it was over, I knew. And so, ladies and gentlemen, I consider myself twice blessed. Every man is blessed who has a hobby, but I am among the fortunate few who have two hobbies. And as the fellow said, whose fiancée had a twin sister, I love them both.
7: Thank you. Thank you very much.
0: Later that evening, I made an excuse to get away from Ada and went down to the hotel where I knew Mr. Robinson was staying. I bribed the bellboy $1.75 to tell me which was his room. I went down the hall and knocked at the door of 708.
9: Yeah?
0: Western Union.
9: Come on in.
0: Just put it on the... Well, say, Western Union dresses their boys up pretty snappy in this town, don't they? I must apologize for adopting the subterfuge, Mr. Robinson, but I have something of the utmost importance to discuss with you, and I was afraid you might not see me since, well, we've never been formally introduced.
9: Formally introduced? Why, that's all right. What is it, autograph?
0: I'm afraid it's something a good deal more serious than that, Mr. Robinson.
9: Yeah? Well, you caught me right in the middle of shaving, as you see, but if you don't mind my finishing the job while you talk, why, come right along inside. Tell me all about it.
0: Thank you.
9: Well, now, what's on your mind?
0: Well, Mr. Robinson, I have a problem, and I feel you are the person best fitted in the world to tell me what to do.
9: That's so. Well, what is the problem?
0: Mr. Robinson, suppose, of course, this is purely hypothetical, but suppose you were going to kill somebody.
9: Kill somebody? Yes, in...
0: In your own home, somebody who's, shall we say, related to you.
9: Yeah, now, hold on a minute, Mr.
0: Hubbard. Homer J. Hubbard.
9: Mr. Hubbard. I may look like a bad guy on the screen, but when I'm not working, I'm just a plain, peace-loving citizen like anybody else.
0: you can fool people like that audience tonight with all that talk about orchids and modern art. And it was very good, and I quite understand why you do it. man in your position must have a front, of course, but you didn't fool me.
9: I didn't, huh?
0: Well, I know. I could come to you and be perfectly frank.
9: Yeah, about what?
0: Why, about the murder.
9: About the what?
0: Well, look at me, Mr. Robinson. I'm a shy, inhibited, weak, utterly ineffectual person. I have none of your assurance, your hardness, your ability to cope with any situation in a direct, ruthless way.
9: Yeah?
0: Well, how many times I wished I had, because for 20 years my life has been made horribly, unbearably miserable by one person, my wife.
9: Oh, so that's the way it is.
0: Yes. For years I bore it as best I could, and then one day I thought, how would you have coped with it? And of course I knew at once you would kill her.
9: Here, now, wait a minute. Are you kidding me?
0: Oh, no, no, Mr. Robinson. I wouldn't think of such a thing. Look here. I've even secured a gun to do it with. Hmm?
9: Hey, yeah. Here, you better give me that. No, don't point it. Well, hand it to me by the barrel. Here.
0: Oh, put it over here. Safer, you know. Yeah. I must admit, I know very little about firearms, and they're quite distasteful to me.
9: Yes, you and me both.
0: You, Mr. Robinson?
9: Well, I mean, small arms like that. Of course, a Tommy gun, that's different. That's the only thing to use.
0: Yeah, I suppose you're right. But I didn't know where to get a Tommy gun. I was afraid even if I did, I'd never master the art of using it.
9: Yeah, well, now you want to kill your wife, is that it? You want me to help you?
0: If you would, Mr. Robinson. If you could spare the time, I can't tell you how grateful I'd be.
9: Yeah, well, you know, Mr. Hubbard, you look like a pretty nice little guy. Your wife must really be an old battle axe to have got you in a frame of mind like this. All right, now I'll tell you what I'll do. I will help you.
0: Oh, Mr. Robinson.
9: Yes, but it's got to be done my way, see? It's got to be done right. You got to plan these things. Yeah, now, take this gat, this little flea, for instance, that you got over there. That's no kind of a rod to kill your wife with. Why, the caliber is all wrong. The ballistics would be all wrong. Things would be on your trail just like that. Now, I got a gat home that's perfect for the job, get me? I've knocked off Orson Welles, Jimmy Cagg. Oh, I don't know how many guys with this. Now, the first thing when I get home, I'll send it to you parcel post, see?
0: Would you, Mr. Robinson?
9: Oh, sure. Now, when you get it, just lay low, see? Now, don't do a thing till you hear from me. I'll lay this thing out to some of my boys, and then I'll get in touch with you, okay?
0: Oh, yes, Mr. Robinson. I don't know how to thank you.
9: Ah, forget it, pal. What's a little murder between friends?
0: I could scarcely maintain my composure in the 2 days that followed. The second day, sure enough, the gun arrived.
9: It was a great, heavy thing, the kind that's referred to, I think, as an automatic.
0: Remembering its history, I handled it with the utmost care and reverence. I hid it in the garage where I keep my pipe that Ada won't let me smoke in the house. It was the next afternoon, a Saturday, that the phone rang. I rushed into the bedroom to answer it and close the door after me so Ada wouldn't hear in case it was.
10: Hello, Homer.
0: Yes?
10: This is Eddie.
0: Eddie?
10: Yeah, you know, Eddie Robinson.
0: Oh, yes, miss. Eddie.
10: You get that package I sent you?
0: Oh, yes, I got it.
10: Okay, but don't fool around with it, will you, until the time comes. Kind of tricky.
0: Oh, no, I won't.
10: Now, listen. The deadline is tomorrow night. Midnight, got it?
0: Yes.
10: Now, here's the layout. Tomorrow night, you go to bed, just as always, but have that gat handy and leave the front door open, see?
0: I understand.
10: Oh, wait a minute. I meant to ask you, is it safe to talk where you are?
0: Oh, yes. The phone's in the bedroom and the door is closed.
10: The bedroom, huh? That's swell. Well, now, listen. A little before midnight, you get up, see? When she's asleep, you take a spot just outside the bedroom door, see? Where you can keep an eye on her and on the front door, too, see?
0: Yes?
10: Well, at midnight, I'll contact you. We'll do your job and then make a quick getaway and you can hole up in the hideout until the heat's off. Get it? Tomorrow night, midnight.
0: I'll do everything just as you say, Eddie. I followed his instructions to the letter. Oh, seemed hours before Ada went to sleep that night. Seemed days until my watch finally crept around towards midnight. But at last, the time had come. I crept out of bed, got the gun out of my coat pocket, and took my position on the landing outside the bedroom door as he had told me to. And then suddenly the phone rang. The plan was ruined. Even Edward G. Robinson couldn't have foreseen this. I rushed back into the bedroom, hoping against hope that I could catch it before Ada woke up. But she already had the light on.
2: Homer! What in the world are you doing prowling around at this time of night with a gun in your hand?
0: Why, I thought I heard a burglar.
2: Burglar? Mm. When I've answered this phone, I want to talk to you, Homer Jeremiah Hubbard. Yeah. Hello? Yeah. Yes. What? Oh.
0: What?
2: Homer, there is a burglar.
0: Is there?
2: Someone just saw him trying to get into the house.
0: Are you sure?
2: Of course I am. A man just phoned that he saw the burglar. Well, don't just stand there.
0: Yeah, no.
2: You've got a gun? Go on down and stop him.
0: Yes, but Ada...
2: Go on! Do you want us to be killed in our beds? No. Go on, I say!
0: Oh, wait. Why do you have to spoil everything? There was nothing to do but go. I crept down the stairs in the darkness. I knew what Edward G. Robinson would have done. He would have gone down and captured the burglar without the slightest trouble and turned him over to the police after giving him the beating he deserved. But somehow I didn't feel much like Edward G. Robinson just then. It was at that moment that the terrible thought occurred to me that maybe it wasn't the burglar. Maybe this was Edward G. Robinson. I had no time to pursue the thought further.
11: Let him have it!
0: Suddenly, there was a barrage of shots and a confused yelling of voices. In my terror, I suppose I must have squeezed the trigger of my own gun because it began jumping and thumping in my hand. I tripped on something, and the next thing I knew, I was tumbling headlong down the stairs, and that was the last I remember. When I woke up, Ada was holding my head in her arms, and she was crying. They made me stay in bed for a couple of days, but I really didn't mind. There were reporters to see me and take my picture for the paper, and all kinds of people. Even Mr. Ryan and Mr. Pemberton came to see me. And Ada? Well, Ada was simply a changed person. Nothing was too good for me. My slightest wish was literally her command. If the whole thing hadn't been an accident, if I'd planned it that way, it couldn't have turned out better. And then is the final climax that afternoon when the phone rang by my bed. Yes? Oh, yes. Eddie? You did, huh? Oh, nothing, really. Yes? Oh. Well, about that, things have changed. Oh, yes, they've changed quite a lot. I don't think we'll have to go through with it. Yeah, that's right. Oh, sure, she's right here. Just a minute. Eddie wants to talk to you, Ada.
2: Eddie?
0: Yeah, Eddie Robinson. Quite a pal of mine.
2: You mean Edward G. Robinson?
0: Oh, yes. We had quite a little chat that night. He was in town after I let you. He got pretty chummy. Here, go on.
2: Hello? Hmm. Oh, yes. Oh, yes, Mr. Robinson. Oh, I know he is. Oh, I certainly will, Mr. Robinson. Yes, I know I'm very lucky. All right, Mr. Robinson. Goodbye. Oh, Homer, he knew all about it. He'd seen it in the papers.
0: Yeah, so he said.
2: And he said you were a hero. Mm. A real hero. Bigger than any movie hero that ever was.
0: He did, huh?
2: Oh, Homer.
0: Well, if Eddie Robinson says I'm a hero, I guess maybe I am. Couldn't have turned out better, Eddie. You know how grateful I am. I'm a regular little Caesar around town now, and my married life is all I've ever wanted to be. Of course, there are some things about the whole thing that confuse me a little. It has even occurred to me, I'll confess, that you might have had more of a hand in it than was generally known, and that the gun you sent me might have contained blanks, I believe you call them, because in spite of all the shooting, there wasn't one bullet hole anywhere in the house. And the gun had disappeared, which confused the police somewhat, too, and the burglars might have been some of your boys playing a little joke. But I don't think you would do a thing like that to a pal, Eddie. Would you? I don't even think you would use the statement that you asked me to send you to hold over my head as a guarantee that I wouldn't try to kill Eddie again. Now, not that I ever would. Yes, but even if you did all that, Eddie, I don't really mind. Because, as you might say yourself, what's a little joke between pals?
3: Thank you, Edward G. Robinson, for a splendid performance. Mr. Robinson will return in just a moment.
2: My, that was a wonderful performance, wasn't it, Hap?
4: Sure was. Oh. Say, Billy, how are the hiccups?
12: All gone, Dad. I think I lost them during Mr. Martin's last Autolite commercial.
4: Yeah, that's fine. Well, I guess it's time to... Oh, my gosh. Now I've got them. Mary, turn up Frank Martin again, quick.
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3: And now here again is Mr. Edward G. Robinson.
0: It's been fun appearing in our suspense story tonight, but just so nobody gets the wrong idea, it was only a story. I'm not really so tough.
9: Only get this. I'm telling you, see, you better listen to suspense next week, see? Because Ray Milland will be hearing a story called Night Cry by William L. Stewart. Another gripping study in...
3: Suspense.
5: Edward G. Robinson may soon be seen in the Paramount production Night Has a Thousand Eyes. 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

0: The card. Do you have the card yet?
1: One more run through the machine.
0: Turing, when do you think the Earth rocket is arriving?
1: Tomorrow. But if the Grand Council wanted the card before now, they should have asked me before now.
0: Is that it? Let me see it.
1: Here.
0: 13756. Zeno. Assembly line worker. Atomic escalator factory. Turing, this is the man for the job?
1: He has the specifications called for.
0: An assembly line worker. Why, it's incredible. Incredible.
2: Yes? Yes? Right away. You may go in now, Zeno. The Grand Council is ready for you.

0: 13756 called Zeno. Come forward.
1: Yes, sir.
0: Zeno, the Grand Council of Mars has a mission for you to perform.
1: Me? A mission?
0: You have been selected because of the qualities shown on your work and identity card, Form 42-A. Set habit patterns, attention to detail, no strong emotional or biological drives, and complete suppression of imagination.
1: Well, I always pride myself
0: that
1: I...
0: Do not speak unless questioned, Zeno. The Grand Council has other important matters of state.
1: Oh, of course, of course.
0: You have heard the telepathone broadcast that an armed rocket from the planet Earth is approaching Mars.
1: Hmm? Oh, I did hear something about it, yes.
0: Their course has been plotted as bringing them to a landing on the plane outside the city at 10:14 tomorrow morning.
1: 10:14. You know, I wouldn't mind seeing that.
0: You will see it, Citizen Zeno.
1: Me?
0: You.
1: Well, I'd certainly like to, but I'm due in the atomic escalator factory at 8. I'm on stair treads, you know. And
0: we've arranged a leave from your job.
1: Leave? Well, I'm not arguing with the Grand Council, but I've got a pretty important job there, and...
0: 13756, you've been selected to meet and deal with the Earth rocket.
1: Me?
0: You will put Plan X into operation.
1: Plan X?
0: Citizen Zeno, every Martian for the last 50 years has been thoroughly grounded in Plan X, if and when a rocket should come from the Earth.
1: Oh. Oh, Plan X. Oh, you see, I thought you said Plan X. Of course.
0: Then you understand and accept the responsibility.
1: Oh, anything to help out.
0: Those assisting you on the mission will be in contact with you.
1: Good, good.
0: Have the other council members any questions?
2: No, I don't believe so.
0: 13756 called Zeno. You are now officially operating under the provisions of Plan X.
1: Well, thank you. I took the aerial transmission belt directly home. Let them get along without me at the escalator factory if they could. Besides, it was almost quitting time. I went to bed early that night. Tomorrow was going to be a big day. Plan X. Out of the whole population of Mars, I was picked to carry out Plan X. Oh, I'll admit I had my criticisms of the Grand Council in the past, but this restored my confidence in them. Yes, sir. They couldn't have picked a better Martian. I think I'll have a second cup of ostrich, Mother.
3: Zeno, you haven't time. You'll be late for the factory as it is.
1: As I told you, Mother, I'm on leave. Orders of the Grand Council.
3: Oh, yes, of course. Plan X. But will the Grand Council care if you don't get your job back?
1: There won't be any trouble. They couldn't replace me in stair treads, and they know it. Pass the gorot, will you, Mother?
3: Here. But it's fattening, Zeno.
1: Well, I got a hard task coming up, Mother. I owe it to myself.
3: And you will be careful, Zeno.
1: Oh, Mother, if I've told you once, I've told you 1,000 times. It's just an invasion rocket from that stupid planet Earth. So will you stop worrying?
3: Ah, you're just like your father was, Zeno. Too brave for your own good.
1: I am? Well, it's nothing, really. I took my time going over to the field where the Earth rocket was to land. I got there at 10, with not another soul around. Another few minutes, and I had my pocket radar screen working. Yep, the rocket was coming in, right on time. Then I could hear it out in space, and soon after that I could see it, bearing our first visitors from Earth. Gee, I was thinking they must be a brave crew. I almost felt sorry for them.

0: It wasn't a bad landing. Not the greatest, but not bad. After another 10 minutes, a port in the side of the rocket started to swing open, and I walked over. If I do say it myself, I made quite an impression.
1: Commander, Commander, look!
2: Great Scott, what is it?
1: Commander, I think we've met our first Martian.
3: All right, keep back, everybody. Dr. Fielding and I will deal with it. Him, whatever it is. Hand me the Martian kit, Parker.
1: All ready, sir.
3: Come on, Fielding. We'll be ready for anything.
1: Right, Commander. Incredible. Absolutely incredible.
2: I'll try to talk to him.
3: We Earth people. We friends. Friends? We come from out there.
2: Oh, blast that feeling. I feel like a fool.
1: Let me try, Commander. We bring you presents. Here. We bring you beads, cloths of many colors. Take them.
0: You wouldn't have something a little more conservative?
2: Fielding, he speaks Esperanto.
1: Incredible, incredible.
0: Gentlemen, welcome to Mars.
2: It's almost as if he was expecting us.
0: Oh, yes, for some days now. Ever since you left Earth, as a matter of fact.
2: You hear that, Fielding?
1: Commander, we may very well be in the presence of a superior race.
0: Well, thank you.
2: You say you expected us? Everyone expected us?
0: Oh, certainly.
2: But you're here alone.
0: Yes. Well, unfortunately, all other adult Martians are, shall we say, unavailable.
2: For how long?
0: Not wishing to pry, but how long are you staying?
2: Well, they've taken to the hills, have they?
3: No need to be afraid of us. No need at all.
1: There's no one in your city over there?
0: Mainly unavailable. But I'll be glad to show you around. Martian hospitality, you know.
1: Amazing. Can we go right away, Commander? I'll get Connie.
3: You can call her, Fielding. But we don't want to blunder into a trap. All right, men. All in. Parker, take 3 men and stay here for rocket guard.
4: Yes, sir.
3: Ready, Fielding?
1: All set, Commander. Connie, I want you to meet our first Martian.
5: Dr. Fielding, I don't believe it.
1: Miss Morrison, this is,
0: 13756. Call Zeno.
1: Miss Morrison, this is Zeno.
5: How do you do?
0: Well, how do you do?
5: Incredible. But he's almost handsome in a strange way. And he speaks our language.
3: Maybe a trick of some kind. Expedition force, on to...
0: It's a little difficult to pronounce.
3: On to the city!
0: We marched into the city, which, of course, appeared quite deserted. Plan X. I showed them a few of the sites, the canals, the Og factory, and the hall of the Grand Council. I was walking alongside of Connie, Miss Morrison, who was most unlike the women of Mars. I caught myself showing off, riding the aerial transmission belt with one hand. Finally, I took them all to the art museum.
1: Oh, Commander, this place, this civilization, it's fantastic, fantastic.
5: Look at this sculpture, Dr. Fielding, the line, the detail. I've never seen anything so beautiful.
0: It's nothing, really.
5: Zeno, you don't mean that you'd...
0: Well, no. You see, I work at an atomic escalator factory. I'm in stair treads.
3: Everybody, over here. Look at this.
1: Oh, what is it?
2: Zeno, is this what I think it is?
0: I'll have to read the nameplate. Oh, yes, a flying saucer. From 1952, your calendar. 100 years old.
1: 1952, the year of the flying saucers. Then they did come from Mars.
0: Oh, yes.
2: But none of them ever landed on Earth. Why?
0: It just didn't seem worthwhile. Nothing personal, of course.
5: I just can't get over this planet. It's so different from anything we imagined.
0: Now, here's something you might be interested in. Right over here.
2: What? Looks like a weapon of some kind.
1: Oh, yes.
0: Yeah, you see, it's a paralyzer ray. It's 300 years old.
5: But why do you have it in a museum?
2: You don't mean that weapons like this are 300 years obsolete?
0: Well, you might say that, yes. You see, no adult Martian has carried a weapon for hundreds of years.
1: Well, why not?
0: Why should we?
5: But to defend yourself.
0: Well, we just have no aggressive impulses, that's all.
2: Well, if someone struck you, wouldn't you strike back?
0: I couldn't. But it doesn't matter. No one could strike me.
2: No Martian, that is.
0: Yes. We've never had any trouble.
2: Zeno, you're in the diplomatic service?
0: The escalator game.
2: Yet you were delegated to meet us.
0: Yes, by the Grand Council. You see, we stopped having diplomats handle our important missions years ago. Again, nothing personal, of course.
2: I see. But you are empowered to deal with us.
0: Deal with you? I certainly am.
2: Good. Now, it seems logical to me that we should work out a mutual defense pact. Not right now, of course.
4: Mr. Zeno! Mr. Zeno!
2: Who's that?
5: Oh, it looks like children.
4: We have to see you, Mr. Zeno.
0: Just some little friends of mine.
5: Oh, they're darling.
0: What's the problem, Ormy?
4: We're building something, and we're all out of uranium. We need some right away, and...
1: Zeno, does he mean real uranium?
0: Oh, of course, Dr. Fielding. Oh, it won't hurt them a bit.
4: We have to have it right away, Mr. Zeno. We just have to have it.
2: The city was deserted. Where did these children come from?
0: Oh, you know how it is with kids when they get to playing.
4: You'll get the uranium for us, won't you, Mr. Zeno? Will you?
1: Fascinating. What are they playing, Zeno?
2: Yes. What's the game?
0: I don't think you've heard of it, Commander. It's called Plan X.

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1: Say, Harlow, do you like to make speeches?
2: Sure, Hap, especially about the Autolite Stay Full battery. 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The battery that needs water only three times a year in normal car use. The battery that gives longer life as proved by tests conducted according to accepted life cycle standards. The famous Autolite Stay Full has over three times the liquid reserve of ordinary batteries. And because every positive plate is protected by fiberglass retaining mats to reduce shedding and flaking, the Autolite Stay Full just naturally gives longer life than ordinary batteries.
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0: And now, Autolite brings back to our Hollywood soundstage Mr. Jack Benny in Elliot Lewis's production of Plan X, a tale well calculated to keep you in suspense.
4: For the next week, I showed the Earth expedition around the city, signed a few treaties, and had several long conversations with Miss Morrison. Well, not too long, but I felt we were building a solid friendship. It was too bad it was coming to an end.
5: You're not going out again this evening, Zeno?
4: Mother, so I've been out two evenings in a row. Doesn't have to be fatal, you know.
5: This is the time of year you always get that chest cold.
4: Oh, chest cold, chest cold. Anyway, Mother, I have to go over to the rocket.
5: Don't they plan to go back to Earth tomorrow?
4: They plan to, yes. Miss Morrison promised to take a little farewell walk with me this evening.
5: Don't let her keep you out in the moonlight too long, Zeno.
4: Mother, why, that's the most ridiculous thing.
5: You just don't know how attractive you are.
4: Now, Mother, Miss Morrison and I are merely friends. And to think of anything beyond that is just...
6: Mr. Zeno! Mr. Zeno! We're almost finished the game, Mr. Zeno.
4: Good, good. All finished, Army?
6: Just about. It's tomorrow morning at 8:45, isn't it?
4: 8:45. Anything else you need, Army? I mean, any more uranium?
6: No, I just wanted to make sure it was 8:45. Well, see you in the morning, Mr. Zeno. Goodbye, Mrs. Zeno.
4: See you in the morning, Army.
5: Such a cute little fellow, Zeno. And smart.
4: Is he? Mother, you have no idea. The Earth expedition was camped beside their rocket, getting ready for takeoff the next day. Connie, Miss Morrison, waved when she saw me coming. I waved back, and then she smiled at me, and I smiled back. It was a beautiful evening. We walked out over the plain, Connie and I, and then we sat down quite close. Connie lit a cigarette, and I opened up a package of Gurkhog.
7: Zeno?
4: Yes, Connie. Miss Morrison.
7: Connie. How is it you're not married, Zeno? Don't Martians believe in it?
4: Oh, definitely. But there's Mother and...
7: And what?
4: Connie, you don't find me a little bit strange?
7: You mean because you're a Martian?
4: Not exactly. You see, even to Martian girls, I'm a little bit strange.
7: I find you very attractive, Zeno.
4: Really?
7: You're from a superior race?
4: Well...
7: The commander may not see it, but Dr. Fielding does, and I do. Your civilization, your culture, and you?
4: Actually, I'm...
7: What are the other Martians like? You know, I seem to feel there are people all around watching, waiting, and yet we've seen only you.
4: And the children, of course.
7: Yes, and the children. They've been playing around the rocket all day.
4: Yes, yes.
7: Zeno, what'll happen to this planet, this beautiful planet, when the next Earth rocket comes? And the next one?
4: Connie.
7: I'd almost like to stay here. Or I wish we'd never come. None of us.
4: Connie, there's something I...
7: What, Zeno? What is it?
4: It's just that... It's getting cold. Maybe we better go back. I walked with Connie back to the rocket, and then I went home. There was a message on the autophonopad. The Grand Council wanted to see me at once. You sent for me, gentlemen?
8: 13756 called Zeno. You are nearing the completion of Plan X.
4: I hope my work has been satisfactory.
8: You were selected for certain qualifications, Zeno. Set habit patterns, attention to detail, no strong emotional drives.
4: I remember, yes.
8: You have assumed a responsibility based on those qualifications.
4: I suppose you might put it that way.
8: Are you still prepared to discharge that responsibility?
4: Well, I think you might as well know that it's been my criticism in the past, as well as that of a lot of other taxpayers, that the Grand Council interferes entirely too much in the private lives of, well, what I mean to say...
8: Are you prepared to discharge your responsibility?
4: But about Connie, I mean Miss Morrison, isn't there some way...
8: You know that there is not.
4: Well, I suppose not, no.
8: Plan X will then be completed.
4: I assure the Grand Council, at 8:45 tomorrow morning, Plan X will be completed. I didn't sleep well that night. Mother was worried when I hadn't any appetite in the morning. She thought it was the start of one of my chest colds. Purposely, I didn't go out to the rocket until almost 8:40. They were blasting the motors, getting ready to take off.
7: Zeno, I thought you weren't coming.
4: I overslept, Connie. That is, I didn't really oversleep, but...
7: The children have been here for an hour.
6: We're just about finished playing, Mr. Zeno.
4: Oh, good, Army. Did you win the game, Plan X?
6: I think so. We'll know in a minute, Mr. Zeno.
7: They're so intense. Are the children on Mars always that way, Zeno?
4: Well, not always, no.
9: Ah, come to see us off, did you, Zeno? Good boy. We counted on you.
4: Well, thank you.
9: Come over here, Fielding.
10: Yes, Commander.
9: Connie, Fielding, Zeno here has been so helpful to us that I've come to a decision.
4: That's very nice of you, but I'm pretty well stocked up on beads right now.
9: Different kind of a present. Zeno, I've decided to invite you to come with us to Earth.
4: To Earth?
9: How about it, Zeno? We're taking off in 16 minutes at 9 o'clock. How about it?
4: Well, it's not that I don't appreciate your thinking of me, but Mother would worry and...
9: You see, we need you, Zeno.
7: That's not true.
9: Well, I'm afraid it is. You see, I think Zeno is a much more important man than a worker in an elevator factory.
4: Escalator. I'm in stair trance.
9: And if we have Zeno along the next time we come back to Mars, we'd be much less likely to run into, well, an ambush.
10: I'm afraid he's right, Connie.
7: He's not right.
9: How about it, Zeno?
4: Thanks, but no.
11: Commander, those kids... They've got some sort of a ray gun set up.
9: Fielding. Is it real, Fielding?
10: Why, it looks like it, Commander.
9: Get Zeno over in front of us, quick. Now they can't shoot without hitting him. Get your gun out, Parker.
11: You mean the kids, Commander?
9: If we have to, yes. Tell them not to fire on us, Zeno.
4: I'm sorry, Connie. Really sorry.
7: Oh, it's all right, Zeno. Do what you have to do.
6: Shall we shoot, Mr. Zeno?
9: Have your gun ready, Parker.
4: It wouldn't do any good, Commander. All right, Army. Plan X

0: Did you fire Parker?
1: Me, sir? Fire a gun? Why, I couldn't. I couldn't do a thing like that.
0: No, of course you couldn't. I don't know what made me ask.
2: The rocket. Its motors have stopped. Its motors have stopped, Commander.
0: Well, we aren't going anywhere, are we?
3: Someone said something about going back to Earth.
2: Back to Earth?
3: Oh, no. Of course not.
2: Everybody all right?
3: What happened, Commander? What happened?
2: Nothing, really. It's just that Ormy and his little friends built a maturity ray. It takes people who are, shall we say, less advanced and increases their IQ by several thousand years.
4: That's amazing.
2: Child's play.
0: Zeno, do you mean to say...
2: Commander, Dr. Fielding, Parker, Connie, permit me to congratulate you as fellow Martians.
4: Utterly amazing.
2: Connie...
3: Look, here come the Martians.
5: Our fellow Martians, thousands of them. They're coming to welcome us.
2: Connie...
3: Oh, look at them. Oh, they look so handsome. So intelligent, so...
2: Connie.
6: Yeah, excuse me, Zeno. I'll be back, Commander. I have to go to them. I'll be back.
2: Well, she did like me for a while. Before Plan X. But she did like me. Even just for a while. That's something, isn't it?

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Presented by Autolite. Tonight's star, Mr. Jack Benny. This is Harlow Wilcox again, speaking for Autolite, world's largest independent manufacturer of automotive electrical equipment. Autolite is proud to serve the greatest names in the industry. That's why, during the early months of 1953, as we did last year, the Autolite family will join in saluting the leading car manufacturers who install Autolite products as original equipment. Our Autolite family is a worldwide family, and numbers among its members some 30,000 men and women in Autolite plants in the United States, Canada, and many foreign countries, and the 18,000 people who have invested a portion of their savings in Autolite, as well as thousands of Autolite distributors and dealers, and the many leading manufacturers who use Autolite products as original equipment. Our Autolite family will salute the Dodge Division of Chrysler Corporation on the next Autolite Suspense program on television. If you live in a television area, check the day and time of Suspense so that you'll be sure to see this program.

0: Suspense is transcribed and directed by Elliot Lewis, with music composed by Lucian Morawick and conducted by Lud Gluskin. Plan X was written for Suspense by Richard Powell. 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

0: And now, tonight's presentation of radio's outstanding theater of thrills, Suspense. This evening, Suspense brings you what we feel is a particularly unusual and absorbing story. No actors other than Mr. William Conrad will appear in its presentation. It's a study in terror which has few equals. So now, starring Mr. Conrad, here is tonight's suspense play by A.M. Burridge, The Waxwork.
1: While the uniformed attendants of Mariner's Waxworks were ushering the last stragglers through the great glass-paneled double doors, the manager sat in his office interviewing Raymond Hewson. The manager was speaking.
2: Oh, there's nothing new in your request, sir. And in fact, we refuse it to different people, mostly young bloods who've tried to make bets about 3 times a week, I should say. We have nothing to gain and something to lose by letting people spend the night in our murderer's den. If I allowed it and some young idiot lost his senses, what would be my position, eh? But your being a journalist somewhat alters the case.
1: Hewson smiled.
3: I suppose you mean that journalists have no senses to lose.
2: No, of course not. But one imagines them to be responsible people. Besides, we have something to gain here. Publicity and advertisement.
3: Yes, exactly, said Hewson. And there I thought we might come to terms.
1: The manager smiled.
2: Yes, I know what's coming. You want to be paid twice, do you? You know, it used to be said years ago that Madame Tussaud would give a man £100 for sleeping alone in the Chamber of Horrors. Well, I hope you don't think that we've made any such offer. What is your paper, Mr. Hewson?
3: Well, I'm freelancing at present, sir, working on space for several papers. However, I would find no difficulty in getting the story printed. I'm sure the Morning Echo would use it like a shot. A Night with Mariner's Murderers... No live paper could turn it down, sir.
2: Yes. How do you propose to treat it?
3: Well, I shall make it gruesome, of course. Gruesome with just a saving touch of humor.
1: The manager nodded and offered Hewson his cigarette case.
2: Very well, Mr. Hewson. You get your story printed in the Morning Echo, and there'll be a £5 note waiting for you when you care to come and call for it. But, first of all... You realize it's no small ordeal that you're proposing to undertake. I'd like to be quite sure about you. I'd like you to be quite sure about yourself. I own I shouldn't care to take it on. I should hate having to sleep down there, alone, among them.
3: Why?
1: Asked Cusin.
2: Oh, I don't know. Isn't any reason, I suppose. I don't believe...

0: ghosts. If I did, I should expect them to haunt the scene of their crimes or the spots where their bodies were laid, instead of a cellar which happens to contain their waxwork effigies. Well, it's just that I couldn't sit alone among them all night with their seeming to stare at me in the way they do. After all, they represent the lowest and the most appalling types of humanity. Well, the whole atmosphere of the place is unpleasant. And if you're susceptible to atmosphere, sir, I warn you that you're in for a very uncomfortable night. Hewson had known that from the moment when the idea first occurred to him. His soul sickened at the prospect. But he had a wife and a family to keep. So here was a chance not to be missed. The price of a special story in the Morning Echo, with a 5-pound note to add to it. Besides, if he wrote the story well, it might lead to an offer of regular employment. The manager smiled at him and rose.
1: Well, I think the last of the people must have gone by now. There is one condition I'm afraid I must impose upon you, sir. I must ask you not to smoke. We had a fire scare down in the murderer's den this evening. I don't know who gave the alarm, but whoever it was a false one. Fortunately, there were very few people down there at the time, or there might have been a panic. Now, if you're ready, we'll make a move.
0: He led the way through an open barrier and down ill-lit stone stairs, which conveyed a sinister impression of giving access to a dungeon. In a passage at the bottom were a few preliminary horrors, such as relics of the Inquisition, a rack taken from a medieval castle, branding irons, thumb screws, and other mementos of man's cruelty to man. Beyond the passage was the murderer's den. It was a room of irregular shape with a vaulted roof and dimly lit by electric lights burning behind inverted bowls of frosted glass. It was, by design, an eerie and uncomfortable chamber, a chamber whose atmosphere invited its visitors to speak in whispers. The waxwork murderers stood on low pedestals with numbered tickets at their feet. Recent notorieties rubbed dusty shoulders with the old favorites. Thurtell, the murderer of Weir, stood as if frozen in the act of making a shop window gesture to young Bywaters. And there was Lefroy, the poor half-baked little snob who killed for gain so that he might ape the gentleman. Within 5 yards of him sat Mrs. Thompson, that erotic romanticist hanged to propitiate British middle-class matronhood. Charles Peace, the only member of the vile company who looked uncompromisingly and entirely evil, sneered across a gangway at Norman Thorne. Brown and Kennedy, the two most recent additions, stood between Mrs. Dyer and Patrick Mahon. The manager, walking around with Hewson, pointed out several of the more interesting of these unholy notabilities.
1: That's Crippen. I expect you recognize him, insignificant little beast who looks as if he couldn't tread on a worm. Oh, and that's Armstrong. Looks like a decent, harmless country gentleman, doesn't he? And there's old Vaquier. You can't miss him, of course, because of his beard. And this one...
0: Who's that? Hewson asked in a whisper.
1: Here, come here, have a good look at him. This is our star turn. He's the only one of the bunch that hasn't been hanged.
0: The figure which Hewson had indicated was that of a small, slight man, not much more than 5 feet in height. It wore little waxed mustaches, large spectacles, and a caped coat. There was something so exaggeratedly French in its appearance that it reminded Hewson of a stage caricature. He could not have said precisely why the mild-looking face seemed to him so repellent, but he had already recoiled a step, and even in the manager's company it cost him an effort to look again. "But who is he?" he asked.
1: "That," said the manager, "is Dr. Baudet."
0: Hewson shook his head doubtfully. I think I've heard the name, but I forget in connection with what." The manager smiled.
1: You'd remember better if you were a Frenchman. You know, for some long while, that man was the terror of Paris. He carried on his work of healing by day and of throat cutting by night. Why, he killed for the sheer devilish pleasure it gave him to kill, and always in the same way, with a razor. After his last crime, he left a clue behind him which set the police upon his track. Oh, but he was much too clever for them. When he realized that the coils were closing about him, he mysteriously disappeared. And ever since, the police of every civilized country have been looking for him. There's no doubt that he managed to make away with himself, and by some means which has prevented his body coming to light. One or two crimes of a similar nature have taken place since his disappearance, but he is believed almost for certain to be dead, and the experts believe these recrudescences to be the work of an imitator. It's queer, isn't it, Mr. Hewson? How every notorious murderer has imitators.
2: Hewson shuddered and fidgeted with his feet. I don't like him at all. What eyes he's got.
1: Yes, this figure's a little masterpiece. You find the eyes bite into you, huh? Well, that's excellent realism, then, for Baudet practiced mesmerism and was supposed to mesmerize his victims before dispatching them. Indeed, had he not done so, it's impossible to see how so small a man could have done his ghastly work. There were never any signs of struggle.
2: I thought I saw him move,
0: said Hewson with a catch in his voice. The manager smiled.
1: You'll have more than one optical illusion before the night's out, I expect, sir. Well, I'm sorry I can't give you any more light because all the lights are on. For obvious reasons, we keep this place as gloomy as possible, eh? Well, Mr. Hewson, good night.

0: Hewson wheeled a swivel chair, a heavy one upholstered in plush, a little way down the central gangway, and deliberately turned it so that its back was toward the effigy of Dr. Baudet. For some undefined reason, he liked Dr. Baudet a great deal less than his companions. Busying himself with arranging the chair, he was almost lighthearted. But when the manager's footfalls had died away, and a deep hush stole over the chamber, he realized that he had no slight ordeal before him. The dim, unwavering light fell on the rows of figures which were so uncannily like human beings that the silence and the stillness seemed unnatural and even ghastly. He missed the sound of breathing, the rustling of clothes, the 101 minute noises one hears when even the deepest silence has fallen upon a crowd. And the air was as stagnant as water at the bottom of a standing pond. It must be like this at the bottom of the sea, he thought. He faced these sinister figures boldly enough. They were only waxworks. So long as he let that thought dominate all others, he promised himself that all would be well. It did not, however, save him long from the discomfort occasioned by the waxen stare of Dr. Baudet, which he knew was directed upon him from behind. The eyes of the little Frenchman haunted and tormented him, and he itched with a desire to turn and look.
1: My nerves have started already,
0: he thought, and then another voice in his brain spoke to him.
1: It's because you're afraid that you won't turn and look at him.
0: The two voices quarreled silently for a moment or two, and at last Hewson slewed his chair around a little and looked behind him. Among the many figures standing in stiff, unnatural poses, the effigy of the dreadful little doctor stood out with a queer prominence, perhaps because of a steady beam of light beat straight down upon it. Hewson flinched before the parody of mildness which some fiendishly skilled craftsman had managed to convey in wax, met the eyes for one agonized second, and then turned again to face the other direction. He's only a waxwork like the rest of you, Hewson muttered defiantly. You're all only waxworks. They were only waxworks, yes. But waxworks don't move. Oh, not that he had seen the least movement anywhere, but it struck him that in the moment or two while he'd looked behind him, there had been the least subtle change in the grouping of the figures in front. Crippen, for instance, seemed to have turned at least 1 degree to the left. Or, thought Hewson, perhaps the illusion was due to the fact that he had not slewed his chair back into its exact original position. Oh, but there were Brown and Kennedy, too. Surely one of them had moved his hands. Hewson held his breath for a moment and then drew his courage back to him as a man lifts a weight. He took a notebook from his pocket and wrote quickly, Memo, deathly silence and unearthly stillness of figures, like being at bottom of sea. Hypnotic eyes, Dr. Baudet. Figures seem to move when not being watched. He closed the book suddenly over his fingers and looked around quickly and awfully over his right shoulder. He had neither seen nor heard a movement, but it was as if some sixth sense had made him aware of one. He looked straight into the vapid countenance of Lefroy, which smiled vacantly back as if to say, it wasn't I. No, of course, it wasn't he, or any of them. It was his own nerves. Or was it? Then why all that silent unrest about him? A subtle something in the air which did not quite break the silence and happened, whichever way he looked, just beyond the boundaries of his vision. He swung round quickly to encounter the mild but baleful stare of Dr. Baudette. And then, without warning, he jerked his head back to stare straight at Crippen. He'd nearly caught Crippen that time. You'd better be careful, Crippen, and all the rest of you. If I do see one of you move, I'll smash you to pieces. Do you hear? He ought to go, he told himself. Already he'd experienced enough to write his story, or 10 stories, for the matter of that. Well, then, why not go? The Morning Echo would be none the wiser as to how long he'd stayed. Nor would it care so long as his story was a good one. Yes, but the manager... One never knew. Perhaps the manager would quibble over that 5-pound note which he needed so badly. He wondered if his wife were asleep or if she were lying awake and thinking of him. She'd laugh when he told her that he'd imagine... That he'd imagine... This was a little too much. It was bad enough that the waxwork effigies of murderers should move when they weren't being watched, but it was intolerable that they should breathe. Somebody was breathing. Or was it his own breath which sounded to him as if it came from a distance? He sat rigid, listening, straining, until he exhaled with a long sigh. His own breath, after all. Or, if not, something had divined that he was listening and had ceased breathing simultaneously. Hewson turned his head swiftly around and looked all about him out of haggard and hunted eyes. Everywhere his gaze encountered the vacant, waxen faces. And everywhere he felt that by just some least fraction of a second he had missed seeing a movement of hand or foot, a silent opening, a compression of lips, a flicker of eyelids, a look of human intelligence now smoothed out. They were like naughty children in a classroom, whispering, fidgeting, and laughing behind their teacher's back, but blandly innocent when his gaze was turned upon them. No. No, this would not do. This distinctly would not do. He must clutch at something, grip with his mind upon something which belonged essentially to the workaday world, to the daylight London streets. He was Raymond Hewson, an unsuccessful journalist, a living and breathing man, and these figures grouped around him were only dummies, so they could neither move nor whisper. Well, what did it matter if they were supposed to be lifelike effigies of murderers? They were only made of wax and sawdust and stood there for the entertainment of morbid sightseers and orange-sucking trippers. Oh, that was better. Now, what was that funny story which somebody had told him in the Falstaff pub yesterday? Oh, yes. He recalled part of it, but not all. For the gaze of Dr. Baudette urged, challenged, and finally compelled him to turn. Hewson half turned and then swung his chair so as to bring him face to face with the wearer of those dreadful hypnotic eyes. His own eyes were dilated, and his mouth at first set in a grin of terror, lifted at the corners in a snarl, and then Hewson spoke and woke 100 sinister echoes. You moved! Yes, you did, you moved!

0: Then he sat quite still, staring straight before him, like a man found frozen in the Arctic snows. Dr. Baudet's movements were leisurely. He stepped off his pedestal with the mincing care of a lady alighting from a bus. The platform stood about 2 feet from the ground. Above the edge of it, a plush-covered rope hung in arc-like curves. Dr. Baudet lifted up the rope until it formed an arch for him to pass under, stepped off the platform, and sat down on the edge, facing Hewson. Then he nodded and smiled and said,
1: "Good evening. I need hardly tell you that not until I overheard the conversation between you and the worthy manager of this establishment did I suspect that I should have the pleasure of a companion here for the night. You cannot move or speak without my bidding, but you can hear me perfectly well. Something tells me that you were, shall I say, nervous. My dear sir, I have no illusions. I am not one of these contemptible effigies miraculously come to life. I am Dr. Baudet himself."
0: He paused, coughed, and shifted his legs.
1: Pardon me, but I am a little stiff. Please let me explain. Circumstances with which I need not fatigue you have made it desirable that I should live in England. I was close to this building this evening when I saw a policeman regarding me, I thought, a little too curiously. I guessed that he intended to follow and perhaps ask me embarrassing questions, so I mingled with the crowd and came in here. A coin bought my admission to the chamber in which we now meet, and an inspiration showed me a certain means of escape. I raised a cry of fire, and when all the fools had rushed to the stairs, I stripped my effigy of the caped coat which you behold me wearing, donned it, hid my effigy under the platform at the back, and took its place on the pedestal. The manager's description of me, which I had the embarrassment of being compelled to overhear, was biased, but not altogether inaccurate. Clearly, I am not dead, although it is as well that the world think otherwise, no? His account of my hobby, which I have indulged for years, although through necessity, less frequently of late, was in the main true. For you see, the world is divided between collectors and non-collectors. With the non-collectors, we are not concerned, eh? The collectors collect anything according to their individual tastes, from money to cigarette cards, from malls to matchboxes. I collect throats.
0: He paused again and regarded Hewson's throat with interest, mingled with disfavor.
1: I am obliged to the chance which brought us together tonight, and perhaps it would seem ungrateful to complain. From motives of personal safety, my activities have been somewhat curtailed of late years, and I am glad of this opportunity of gratifying my somewhat unusual whim. But you, sir, you have such a skinny neck. If you will overlook a personal remark, I should never have selected you from choice. I like men with thick necks. Thick red necks.
0: He fumbled in an inside pocket and took out something which he tested against a wet forefinger and then proceeded to pass gently to and fro across the palm of his left hand.
1: This is a little French razor. The blade, you will observe, is very narrow. They do not cut very deep, but deep enough. In just one little moment, you shall see for yourself. And now, I shall ask you the little civil question of all the polite barbers. Does the razor suit you, sir?
0: He rose up, a diminutive but menacing figure of evil, and approached Hewson with a silent, furtive step of a hunting panther.
1: You will have the goodness to raise your chin a little, eh? Oh, thank you. And a little more, just a little more. Ah, thank you. Merci, monsieur. Merci. Ah,

0: Over one end of the chamber was a thick skylight of frosted glass, which by day let in a few sickly and filtered rays from the floor above. After sunrise, these began to mingle with the subdued light from the electric bulbs. And this mingled illumination added a certain ghastliness to a scene which needed no additional touch of horror. The waxwork figures stood apathetically in their places, waiting to be admired or execrated by the crowds who would presently wander fearfully among them. In their midst, in the center gangway, Hewson sat still, leaning far back in his swivel chair. His chin was up-tilted as if he were waiting to receive attention from a barber. And although there was not a scratch upon his throat, nor anywhere upon his body, he was cold and dead. Dr. Baudette, on his pedestal, watched the dead man unemotionally. He did not move, nor was he capable of motion. But then, after all, he was only a waxwork.
1: Suspense, in which William Conrad starred in tonight's presentation of The Waxwork. The music for tonight's program was composed by Lucian Morawek. Next week, we bring you a story based on fact. A man's last hours in a death cell awaiting execution. We call it The Phones Die First. That's next week on...

Suspense is produced and directed in Hollywood by Anthony Ellis. Tonight's story was written by A.M. Burridge. The orchestra was conducted by Wilbur Hatch. Stay tuned for 5 minutes of CBS News to be followed on most of these same stations by My Son Jeep. 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
1: Suspense! Tonight, Roma Wines of Fresno, California present Alan Baxter as star of a suspense play produced, edited, and directed for Schenley by William Speer. Alan Baxter in Money Talks, a remarkable tale of suspense.
2: I had my credentials and letters of recommendation in my hand and was wearing the dark blue with a conservative pinstripe and the Van Heusen collar with a knit tie and was showing it all off to Mr. Perley. Mr. Perley was one of a mere 8 vice presidents of the Bankers Industrial Trust Company. He had a big, shiny desk with nothing on it and a kind of a mind that went right along with it. He was my meat.
3: Well, Mr. Goff, of course the bank does occasionally have openings for the right kind of man. Well,
2: I don't like to blow my own horn, Mr. Perley, but...
3: Have you had any previous experience in banking, Mr. Goff?
2: No, sir, I haven't, but there's this.
3: Ah, yes, yes. So you're a graduate of the Harvard Business School.
2: Yes, sir. Investment banking was my field.
3: Well, I must say, Mr. Goff, your grades there were exceptional, most exceptional.
2: I worked hard, Mr. Perley. Banking was my first love, you might say, ever since I can remember. It's always been more than just a business to me. It's been, well, I suppose you could call it an ideal, a sacred trust in the best tradition of our financial and national institutions. I guess that sounded a little romantic.
3: No, not at all, Mr. Goff, not at all. I see you graduated 4 years ago, Mr. Goff. Now, during the past 4 years?
2: Well, you know how it's been with everybody the last 4 years.
3: Oh, of course. I didn't see you wearing any veteran's insignia.
2: I don't like to be ostentatious about it, Mr. Perley.
3: Oh, yes, yes, yes. Do you understand, Mr. Goff, that you'd have to start in a rather minor capacity?
2: Oh, I'm not worried about that, sir. Frankly, Mr. Perley, I'm ambitious. Without being conceited, I'm confident I can make my mark with Bankers Industrial. You'll give me a chance.
3: I like your attitude, Mr. Goff. You come in tomorrow morning. I think we can work something out.
2: Thank you, Mr. Perley. This is a day I'll never forget. I think I can safely predict that you won't either. I gave him the old do-or-die, look-him-straight-in-the-eye handshake, and he left. That was more than 2 years ago. The whole thing was phony as an $8 bill, all but the part about ambition. There was nothing phony about that. I was going to make my mark with the Bankers Industrial, all right. About $100,000 worth. You probably know how a bank works, the bookkeeping, I mean. All day long, the tellers pay it out and take it in, and then at 3 o'clock, the bank closes. Only that's when the work really begins. Because then the tellers have to hand over their checks and receipts and statements of cash on hand to girls, you see, running those big calculating machines. When it's all over, hundreds of thousands of dollars worth in a big bank like this one, it has to balance out to the last penny. I mean penny. That's where Anita Willoughby came in. She was young and demure looking, but sort of intense, too, if you know what I mean. She looked like just what the doctor ordered. Of course, I couldn't start anything in the bank. Banks are poison on office romances. You'll see why after a while. But a couple of weeks of little attentions, and I was ready. It just happened that I was looking into the window of a men's furnishing store she was passing by on her way home. I was lighting a cigarette, and it just happened. I turned suddenly, and of course, it just happened. I bumped right into her.
4: Oh!
2: Why, Miss Willoughby. Oh, I am sorry.
4: Oh, it's all right, Mr. Goff. just startled me a little.
2: It's terribly clumsy of me. You on your way home? Going my way?
4: I don't know. What is your way, Mr. Goff?
2: Well, as a matter of fact, I was just going down here a couple of blocks to where I left my car. You have a car, Miss Willoughby?
4: No, unfortunately, I don't.
2: Well, then, perhaps I could give you a lift, Miss Willoughby.
4: Perhaps you could, Mr. Goff.
2: Well, we wound up having dinner. It went on from there. After the first 10 minutes, I knew that demure act was strictly something for Mr. Purley and the adding machine. Anita Willoughby was smart. She'd been around and she knew the score. In a way, I was glad of this because it would take less sales talk later on. But in another way, it was too bad, really. It was too bad because I was going to have to kill her.
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2: If you're cool-headed and cold-blooded, if you have a plan, if there's something you really want, all the laws and locks in the world won't stop you from latching onto it. That's what I'd always figured, and that's what I'd figured now. That's why I sold 2 years of my life to a bank for a lousy $60 a week. That's why I made the play for Anita. That's why I was going to have to kill Anita. But before that, there was a lot of other ground I had to cover with Anita. I spent 6 months more covering it, and then I was ready. We were having dinner at a quiet little place we used to go to, and Anita was happy as a lark. I was bearing down hard on an act I'd been working up all week.
4: What's the matter, Cliff?
2: No, I don't know.
4: Oh, come on. You've been moody like this for days. What's on your mind?
2: Well, it's about us, I guess.
4: What about us?
2: Well, I don't know. When I first started to work in that salt mine 2 years ago, I thought I was going to set the world on fire. But now...
4: What's all this got to do with us, Cliff?
2: What kind of a life is it to look forward to? 2 years and I'm third assistant cashier. Maybe in 10 years I'll even get to be first cashier. So what?
4: Well, you didn't expect them to make you majority stockholder, did you? Or if you did, you shouldn't have.
2: Honey, I wish we could get away from here. Go places, see things, have fun.
4: So do I, Cliff.
2: Yeah, but on what?
4: Well, maybe in 10 years or so, when you are first cashier.
2: All right, laugh at me. I got it coming.
4: It's a job, that's all, Cliff. That's the way most jobs are.
2: But it's not the kind of job you want your husband to have, is it?
4: My husband?
2: What do you think I've been talking about all this time? What's the use if we can't look forward to getting married and having some fun, some romance, some glamour in our lives?
4: Well, it's a funny proposal, Cliff, but I like what it says.
2: Yeah, but if some guy with $100,000 came along, I can't blame you.
4: I'd rather have you with my $100,000, Cliff.
2: Darling, why can't we have both? Where's the justice in it? When I think of the millions, millions in cash money that's gone through my hands in the past 2 years, what have I got?
4: Doesn't it make you feel funny sometimes, Cliff?
2: What?
4: Handling all that money.
2: Yeah. Yeah, sometimes I can almost hear it talking to me.
4: So can I.
2: You too, huh? Listen, Nita.
6: ever get to thinking how you could get that $100,000?
4: Of course I have. But I never thought of a way it'd work.
6: Suppose you had. Suppose there was one.
4: Listen, Cliff. I've got no scruples. You only live once. But I'm allergic to penitentiaries.
6: I asked you a question.
4: You mean a way that was absolutely certain? Guaranteed safe?
6: Yeah.
4: I'd buy it.
6: Listen, baby. You know what's the matter with all those guys that try to clip a bank? They're not dishonest. No, I mean it. Look what happens. What always happens. The guy's hard up, or he's got a tip in the market or the races or something, and he dips into the till.
4: Yeah.
6: And after a while, he takes a little more and then a little more, but he always figures he's going to pay it back. He covers it up with a lot of fancy bookkeeping. Till along comes some auditor that's a little smarter than he is, and bluey, the big vacation, the long-term lease. All because the guy is fundamentally honest.
4: Well, you can't win, I guess.
6: No? Listen, you know the guys that do? The big shots, the president's board chairman. When those guys clip a bank, they grab themselves anywhere from 100 grand to a cool million one fine night and blow. You never hear of them again. But you can bet they're sitting pretty somewhere. You know why? Because they were dishonest. They planned it. They'd laugh themselves to death at the idea of paying it back.
4: Only you're not a big shot, darling.
6: Listen, they do it all at one clip. They're out of the country before anybody finds out. That's what I'm talking about.
4: Sure, but they have the chance. You don't.
6: No. But us, between us, we do.
4: We?
6: Listen, Dick Breen, the first cashier, takes his vacation in August. Every Thursday, Jerry Malone, the second, goes over to investment. They're teaching that side of the business. That means that for 2 Thursdays in August, I take his place and consign for cash from the vault.
4: But Cliff...
6: Wait a minute. And all I have to do is give you a receipt so that when you add it up at the end of the day, we get our balance. Don't you see it?
4: What kind of a receipt?
6: Any kind. One of the big payroll receipts will do it.
4: But how you...
6: How do I get it? I write it myself. You won't question it.
4: Oh.
6: Now, do you get it?
4: Oh, it's awful risky, Cliff. What about the next day?
6: That's what I've been trying to tell you. You don't wait for the next day. Do you realize how far from these United States you can get in 18 or 20 hours nowadays? You can get to places where you can live like a king for the rest of your life on $100,000.
4: The rest of my life, Cliff?
6: Sure, baby, sure. Why not? Well, what about it?
4: All right, Cliff. I'll do it.
6: The first Thursday in August was 6 weeks away, but waiting for them to pass was like living through 6 lifetimes. We went over it again and again, every detail, every possible variation. There's no use saying I wasn't nervous, because I was. A couple of times I even thought Nita and I were being followed in the car. I was that bad. But I managed to keep under control at the bank, and the big day finally rolled around. I waited until about 11:45, just before the noon rush hour, and then I marched over to Mr. Perley's desk, trying to look casual and nonchalant. This was the worst part. Right here, right now, my hands were sweating and my mouth was dry until I began to be afraid the words would stick in my throat. There was nothing to it, really. It's the kind of things that's done every day in a bank, but not the way I was doing it. Sure, I was scared.
3: Oh. Hello, Cliff. What is it?
6: You want to... countersign this for me, Mr. Perley? $104,000.
3: Cash?
6: Yeah, Eastern Chemical. They want us to get their payroll together on Thursdays after this. Some kind of new accounting system over there.
3: Oh. Yeah. There you are.
6: Thank you, Mr. Perley. There it was. Just as simple as that. After all those weeks of worry and jumpy nerves, there it was. I went to the vault and drew the cash, and the worst was over. I came out on the floor again. The noon crowds are beginning to line up in front of the windows, keeping everybody on the jump and minding their own business. I took over Harrison's cage, same as I always did at the lunch hour, and I don't think he even noticed the canvas bag I was carrying. It's that usual. After he left, I simply took a minute to transfer the cash from the bag into my own briefcase, and that was that. When he came back, I strolled over to Anita's machine with the Eastern Chemical receipt that I'd made up the night before. Oh, Miss Willoughby.
4: Yes, Mr. Goff.
6: Eastern Chemical has changed their payroll day to Thursday. Here's the receipt. Oh. Don't forget to include it in your tally.
4: Yes, Mr. Goff.
6: There was nothing to do now but sweat it out until 5 o'clock. Went out to lunch myself, but I didn't eat much. I was beginning to get nervous again. Went back to my desk and tried to look busy. But I kept thinking of all the things that could go wrong. Perley happened to call Eastern Chemical on some other business. If it turned out to be one of those days that come about twice a year when you can't get a balance and you can't find the error and everybody has to go over every transaction of the day until they do, that 104,000 item would stand out like a red flag at a businessman's lunch. I was beginning to think about what I would have to do afterwards, too. Well, that wasn't getting me anywhere, and I knew it. Finally, 3 o'clock came, the bank closed. The gang went to work on their totals, and the girls began to bring me their balance sheets. Anita was the last one.
4: Here you are, Mr. Goff.
6: Balance?
4: Uh-huh. How are the others?
6: Well, I guess that's all then, Miss Willoughby. Good night.
4: Good night, Mr. Goff.
6: Oh, Mr. Pearlie.
7: Oh, yes, Cliff. Oh, got your balance?
6: Yes, sir. All in order, I guess. Here you are.
7: All right, Cliff, thank you. Well, going to do a little homework tonight?
6: Huh?
7: A pretty bulky briefcase you're taking home there.
6: Oh, yeah. Yes, I wanted to do a little reading up on that South American situation.
7: Good boy. Well, good night, Cliff.
6: Good night, Mr. Pearlie. Well, I had $100,000 in wonderful bright green folding money. Driving out of town, I felt edgy and depressed. I even got the idea I was being followed again. I knew what it was all about, of course. It was Anita, what I was going to have to do. I tried to forget it up until now. I tried to kid myself there'd be some other way. But I know there wasn't. She was smart. Too smart. She'd have the little boys in blue after me before I could get to the airport. One thing was for sure. I wasn't splitting that dough with her or anyone else. So it had to be this way. It just had to be. So far, I was pretty sure the idea had never entered her head. I let her get the plane tickets to Mexico, although, of course, I had others of my own to Rio. And I told her to meet me at the little shack I had in the country because it would be safer. She'd already arrived when I got there.
4: Cliff?
6: It's okay, baby. Are you ready?
4: Oh, of course. But you're early. Are you sure it...
6: You mean, did I get it? Look at that. What do you think that stuff is, huh? How about that?
4: So you... Did you really did?
6: Of course I did. Did you think I wouldn't?
4: Well, something might have gone wrong, Cliff.
6: Not with me, baby. Not with me. Have you got that Eastern Chemical receipt? I told you to slip it out of the heap when you got through.
4: Yeah, I've got it.
6: Let's see it.
4: Here.
6: Okay, that's all I need.
4: That's what?
6: I'm sorry about this, Anita. Honestly. I really am.
4: Cliff, no!
6: I got the rope and tied her up and tied a towel over her head, mostly because I didn't want to see her face. And I got out the gasoline and spread about half of it around the room. I took the rest of it down the cellar and poured it in a big shallow pan I had down there. There was a candle set in the middle of the pan, and it came about 3 inches above the level of the gasoline. It would take about 2 hours to burn down. By that time, I'd be in a plane over the Atlantic Ocean. The way it was pretty rugged, and I felt sort of bad about it. But you always hear that they suffocate from the smoke before the fire ever gets to them. So I lit the candle, and I got out of there. Well, it was over. It was done with now. And I began to hear it again. All the way down there in the Clipper, I could hear that money talking. Maybe I'd get a rancho, one of those cattle outfits with a big hacienda and a couple dozen servants. There's plenty of dough in Argentine beef. Or maybe it'd be oil or nitrates. All I knew for sure was that this $100,000 was only the beginning. With smart operating, I'd roll it up to $1 million before I was 40. In Rio, I registered under my new name of Clarence Gage for the best suite in the best hotel in town and got ready to relax. Next day, I got the Times that they fly down here for the big shots, and there it was on the suburban page. It found Anita, and she'd been identified by jewelry and stuff. It mentioned that she was employed at the Bankers Industrial and hinted she might have been in some trouble there. That was all to the good, and I relaxed even more. And then the next day, I got a very funny feeling. All the way up in the elevator, I felt it. I didn't like it. I didn't like it at all. When I opened my door, I liked it even less.
8: Mr. Gage?
6: Yeah? Who are you?
8: Gorman's the name. Sam Gorman. You and me have got a little business to transact.
6: Have we? I don't think I know you, Mr. Gorman.
8: So maybe this heater will jog your memory, huh?
6: Guns never remind me of anything but trouble, and I don't like trouble.
8: But you got it, Mr. Goff. You got it.
6: All right. What's the pitch?
8: You mean this heater doesn't remind you of anything? Like money? About $100,000? Or somebody named Anita? You got a rotten memory, haven't you?
6: You're a cop. You're wasting your time.
8: A cop? I know some guys who get a big kick out of that. No, I'm no cop, Mr. Goff.
6: Well, let's talk then. What do you want?
8: Can't you guess, Mr. Goff?
6: I wouldn't try.
8: I want the dough, Mr. Goff. The money.
6: What makes you think you're going to get it?
8: Well, for one thing, this.
6: Wouldn't try that again. Gun or no gun?
8: No.
4: Cut it out, Sam. I said no rough stuff.
6: Anita.
8: Yeah. Well, I owe him at least that much.
4: Oh, don't be silly, Sam. All we want is the money. Now start looking for it.
8: Sure, he just tried to fry in gasoline, that's all. No rough stuff.
4: It'd just make complications with the local police, and you know it. Now stop being jealous and find the money.
6: Anita, they said... Well, it said in the paper...
4: That, little fire at your place? Oh, they found somebody, all right. It just didn't happen to be me.
6: You don't mean... You didn't deliberately...
8: Get him, will you? I don't think the guy's got much of a sense of humor, sugar.
4: It was somebody Sam didn't like. Nobody's ever been missed.
6: All right, I've got no sense of humor. Maybe I'm dumb, too. I don't get it.
4: Well, you see, Cliff, we never did like the idea of leaving the country.
8: You said it.
4: But this way, I'm off the hook. We can go back any time we want to, because legally, I'm dead. See?
6: May I ask who this we is that suddenly got into the conversation?
4: Me and Sam. My husband.
6: Your husband?
8: That's me.
4: Mm-hmm. I went to work in the bank for the same reason you did, Cliff. It was going to be a stick-up, and I was going to help from the inside. Only your way seems so much better.
6: Well, how do you like that?
8: Yeah, how does it feel, Wonder Boy?
6: And me trying to tell you how to be dishonest.
4: Oh, there don't have to be any hard feelings, Cliff. At least I don't have any. It was really Sam's fault what happened to me.
8: What?
4: Or almost did. He lost you somehow, following you out to the place. We were almost certain that you'd try it, of course.
6: Yeah, of course.
8: Yeah, I still owe him some lumps for that.
4: $100,000 really wasn't enough for both of us.
8: For two bits, I'd give it to
4: Sam,
8: him.
4: Sam, haven't you found that money yet?
8: No, come on, where is it, Wonder Boy?
6: I don't think I have it here, do you?
4: I do. Look for a brown leather briefcase, Sam. Two will get you 10, it's all right there.
8: Yeah? Well, here's the briefcase. Well, well, well. I guess Wonder Boy just didn't have much confidence in banks, huh? Not that I blame him.
4: Well, I guess we better get going.
6: Listen, Anita, it was a bum deal all the way around.
4: Uh-huh.
6: I'm really sorry. I'm sorry about that other part, about you, I mean.
4: I believe it. You even said so. No hard feelings, Cliff.
8: I think Wonder Boy is leading up to something.
6: Yeah, I can see you, the intellectual type. All right, how about leaving me a little?
8: Nuts.
4: Why not, Sam?
6: Just $1,000 or so.
8: What's the use? They won't get him any place, even down here.
6: Listen, you don't think I'm going to stick around down here now, do you? I got to get back to the States and make another pitch.
4: Give him the money, Sam. $1,000. And, Cliff.
6: Yeah?
4: I'd be a little careful about going back to the States if I were you.
6: Sure. That goes double, Anita.
4: What does?
6: About being careful.
4: I don't get it.
6: You will. When that money begins to talk. Talk about honor among thieves. But it could have been worse. I'd only lost 2 years of my life, not all of it. So a month later, I was out on the West Coast, credentials, dark blue pinstripe, Van Heusen and all, and this time the sucker was a Mr. Ambrose.
9: Uh-huh. Well, your record at the business school is certainly impressive, Mr. Gage.
6: Well, I worked hard, Mr. Ambrose. Mm-hmm. Banking has always seemed more than just a business to me. It's been... Well, an ideal, a sacred trust, and the best tradition of our financial and national institutions.
9: Ah, you've got the right spirit, Mr. Gage. Come in tomorrow morning, and I think we can work something out.
6: So, it all began all over again. Only about 3 months later, there was a little man in a derby hat standing in line in front of my window, and his business was strictly personal.
10: Clarence Gage?
6: Yes, that's right.
10: Can we have a little private talk?
6: Well, I guess... Oh, can you take over for me a minute, Harry?
10: And it may be for a little bit longer than a minute.
6: Well, now, what can I do for you, Mr.?
10: He used to work under the name of Clifford Goff on the East Coast.
6: Oh, yeah. Headquarters. Listen, you got me all wrong on that. I didn't have anything to do with it. What would I be working here for if I had that kind of dough? I can prove to you I never got a cent.
10: Now, wait a minute. You knew the girl, didn't you?
6: Sure. When I heard what had happened, well, I'd been going around with her and I got scared, that's all.
10: Yeah, I bet you did. Well, she's dead.
6: Anita? Oh, no, she's not dead. It was another girl that...

I guess Anita finally heard it, too, before she died. You see, Sam Gorman had started a big gambling joint in Las Vegas, and it was held up, and he was killed. There was a girl with him that was killed, too, Anita. But before she died, she talked plenty, told him everything. Well, she won't talk anymore, but that money will. Wonder who that money is talking to now.

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0: Tonight's Suspense play was written by Robert L. Richards. Next Thursday, same time, you will hear Miss Gloria Swanson as star of Suspense. 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
1: suspense.
2: My roomer, Mr. Armstrong, tried to warn me that morning he left on his business trip. I remember we were just finishing breakfast, and he was rather in a hurry.
3: I don't care what you say, Mrs. Gillis. I just plain don't like it. You're alone here in the house all day. There are no close neighbors, and after all, you know nothing about the man.
2: Good gracious, Mr. Armstrong, you'd think I was a pretty young thing of 20 to hear you tell it.
3: And another thing, it seems very strange to me that a young man should be job hunting from door to door this day and age. Why, there are plenty of jobs to be had.
2: That's just why it's so difficult to find help these days. You're a worrywart, Mr. Armstrong. Now that I've found someone to do my heavy work, I'm not going to let your silly notions change my mind.
3: Well, all the same, though, I'm not leaving the house this morning till I get a look at the guy.
2: I remember I kept worrying about poor Mr. Armstrong missing his train because it was getting to be 9 o'clock. He dried the breakfast dishes for me, and as he talked, he kept looking out of the window toward the long driveway.
3: Hey, here he comes. What? I guess I needn't have worried.
2: Mr. Armstrong was smiling.

0: We'd seen my young man who was coming up the driveway, and I smiled too. Even I had forgotten what a meek, harmless-looking lad he was. Why, he would hardly be called a man at all, I thought.
1: So that's the critter who's been causing me all this mental anguish.
0: There, you see, you and your silly ideas.
1: Why, the little guy's not strong enough to keep a regular job, I suppose.
0: Why, I believe Sarah's getting some of your foolish notions, Mr. Armstrong.
1: There now, Sarah. Sarah, I'm sorry that we made you nervous about him. Why, if you could see the guy...
0: Shh. He'll hear you. Good morning, lad. I've been expecting you. This is my roomer, Mr. Armstrong. I don't believe you told me your name.
2: I'm Howard Wilton, ma'am.
1: Hello, Howard. How are you? I'm glad you've come. I know you'll be a great help to Mrs. Gillis here, and you'll be company, too. Well, I'm off, Mrs. Gillis. Take care of yourself. I don't think you'll have much trouble.
2: I don't think your dog likes me, Mrs. Gillis.
0: Of course she does. She's just getting a little old and peevish.
2: Oh.
0: Come along now, Howard. I'll show you where to hang your coat.
2: Oh, yes. I always like to hang my coat up.
0: He followed me in the closet storeroom at the back of the house. Then I handed him a clothes hanger and a rough, heavy apron, which I kept for cleaning help.
2: Is this apron clean, Mrs. Gillis?
0: Why, of course it's clean. No one's worn it since it was laundered last.
2: There are spots on it. See?
0: Spots? Here, let me look. Why, that's paint. No dirt and dried paint, son.
2: If you don't mind, I'd rather not wear it.
0: What will you wear, then? You didn't bring other clothes.
2: I'm a neat worker, Mrs. Gillis. You needn't worry about my clothes.
0: I turned, and the light hitting his face from the small window made him look so different. I was startled for a moment, and then I thought, you're a silly old woman, Mrs. Gillis. And then I smiled.
2: Are you laughing at me, Mrs. Gillis?
0: Why, no, son. I was laughing at myself. Come along. Let's get started now. He'd only been at the den floor a short time when I heard him walk back to the closet storeroom. Can I help you, son?
2: Going after my coat, Mrs. Gillis. I don't like it being out there in the storeroom. It's a breeding place for moths, you know.
0: Now, son, it takes longer than that for moths to do any damage.
2: Mrs. Gillis, perhaps you won't think it's quite so amusing when I tell you that it's my best and only coat.
0: I didn't mean to hurt your feelings, lad. Where would you like to put it? In the kitchen, perhaps?
2: No, the cooking fumes wouldn't be good for it. I'll take it right in the den with me. That is, if you don't mind.
0: Go right ahead, Howard.
2: If you don't mind.
0: Suddenly, I was thankful that there was a phone. He was such a peculiar boy. I wasn't really alarmed. Not then, I wasn't. Still, it was good to know the phone was there and that old Sarah was still in the kitchen asleep. I went on about my own work that morning, but several times I went into the den to have a look at him. He wasn't doing much, I could see that. He seemed to keep polishing one small square in the corner of the room. Is there anything you need, Howard? Howard?
2: I won't be spied upon, Mrs. Gillis. I won't put up with that.
0: See here, lad, I think we must have gotten off on the wrong foot. I'm not spying on you.
2: Then why do you keep popping in like that? Would you like me to go faster? Would you like me to spill out my life's blood for you here on the floor? Is that what you're after?
0: Howard, are you well? Are you well enough to work?
2: Of course I'm well. If only you quit bothering and pestering and questioning me. Is it too much to ask?
0: Howard, son, I'm interested in young men. I had two boys of my own. They were in the service. See, that's Bill on the desk there. He was a Marine. And on the table there, that's Dennis. He was in the infantry.
2: So, that's why you hate me. I see it all now.
0: Hate you? Why, whatever gave
2: you... Yes, you hate me. I could tell it the moment I walked into your house this morning.
0: But Howard...
2: You hate me because I'm young and I wasn't in the service like your boy.
0: Why, it never occurred to me. You must know I was grateful when you came looking for
2: work. Grateful? You resented me. The only reason you have me here is to work my life's blood away, to punish me for not being in the service, just because your sons were in the service and I wasn't.
0: Son, you're ill. Let's put the work away now. I'll make you a cup of tea.
2: Oh, you don't want me to do the job. Is that it? You're like the Army. There was a job to be done, and they wouldn't let me in. Now you'd like me to stop in the middle of this.
0: I only want you to do whatever will make you feel better.
2: Well, leave me alone, then.
0: Very well.
2: Mrs. Gillis?
0: Yes?
2: I'll tell you why I wasn't in the Army, if you insist.
0: I don't insist at all, Howard.
2: If you must know, I'll tell you. They said there was something wrong with my mind.
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5: Well, that certainly was a dirty trick, Harlow, but quiet. Here's Suspense again.
3: And now, Autolite brings back to a Hollywood soundstage Miss Ethel Barrymore and Mr. Gene Kelly in To Find Help. A tale well calculated to keep you in suspense.
2: I just thought maybe you'd like to know, Mrs. Gillis. They said there was something wrong with my mind.
0: The first thing that I thought of when I reached the hallway was the phone, but it was in the den with Howard. I ran quickly to the back door, but it was locked, and the key wasn't in its usual place. The front door was locked, too. Then I heard a crash. It came from the den. I rushed in to find Howard peacefully polishing away at the same spot. He hadn't moved an inch. He didn't look up at me. Then I saw the phone, which had fallen to the floor beside him. But it hadn't just fallen. The wires have been torn out of the wall.
2: The phone, Mrs. Gillis, it fell.
0: But the wires...
2: I suppose you think I ruined your phone.
0: The wires...
2: That happened when it fell to the floor.
0: It couldn't
2: It happened
0: have...
2: when it fell to the floor.
0: But,
2: I don't suppose you'll be able to use it anymore. Not for a while, anyway.
0: No, I don't suppose I will. Sarah! Here! Sarah! Sarah!
2: Mrs. Gillis.
0: Yes?
2: Are you looking for your dog?
0: Yes, yes. I haven't seen her all morning. She was in the kitchen.
2: Well, she's not there any longer.
0: I know. Where is she, Howard?
2: Where is she?
0: Yes, where is she?
2: She's gone.
0: Gone? If you've harmed her...
2: She didn't like me, you know.
0: See here... I've put up with enough. You tell me where my dog is, or...
2: Or what, Miss Gillis?
0: I'll...
2: You'll do
0: I'll...
2: what, Mrs. Gillis? What will you do?
0: Sarah!
2: She's
0: here,
2: gone,
0: Sarah.
2: Mrs. Gillis. I told you that.
0: You've harmed my dog.
2: Have I?
0: You killed her. Poor old Sarah, who never heard a thing.
2: She would have hurt me.
0: You're bad, Howard. You're wicked. You're a coward.
2: I'm not a coward, Mrs. Gillis. Cowards are afraid to kill.
0: Only a coward would kill a poor old dog.
2: If I were a coward, I'd be afraid of you. And I'm not afraid of you.
0: You let me out of here.
2: I have strong hands, Mrs. Gillis. My fingers are like steel.
0: I've never harmed you.
2: No, And Sarah didn't either, but she would have if I hadn't harmed her first.
6: Let me out of here!
2: You're getting very noisy, Mrs. Gillis. Perhaps if I locked you in here, you'd calm down a
6: Howard,
2: bit.
6: Howard!
0: And then I heard the key turn in the lock. For a moment, I had the feeling of unreality. Was this really happening? But I found out soon enough that it wasn't a dream, for the dim light from the little square window picked up a limp, lifeless object in the corner among the dusty mops. I knew without looking further what it was. Poor Sarah. Sarah, who'd never harmed a soul. I don't know how long he kept me there. I could hear him moving about the house, but he finally came. He spoke to me through the door.
2: Have you calmed down, Mrs. Gillis?
0: Yes, Howard. Let me out.
2: Why?
0: Because it's warm in here. Because I want to get out.
2: You were looking for your dog, weren't you?
0: Never mind about that, Howard. Let me out.
2: Mrs. Gillis, if I kept you in there, you wouldn't be able to spy on me ever again.
0: I won't spy on you, Howard. Let me out.
2: You know what I've been doing, Mrs. Gillis?
0: No.
2: I've been doing your den floors just like you asked me to.
0: That's fine, Howard.
2: It was fine being able to work peacefully, knowing that you were someplace where you couldn't bother me.
0: I won't bother you, Howard.
2: It was very peaceful. Nobody to bother me.
0: Let me out, Howard.
2: Will you promise to do as I tell you?
0: I promise.
2: Anything?
0: Anything.
2: Very well, then. Now, no tricks.
0: No.
2: Feel my hands, Mrs. Gillis. Are they nice hands?
0: Yes, they're nice hands.
2: You haven't felt them. Did your sons have as nice hands as these?
0: No. No, they didn't.
2: But they didn't have any trouble getting jobs, did they? I'm just as good as they were, you know.
0: Of course you are, Howard. Wouldn't you like some food, lad? You haven't eaten all day, you know.
2: Some food would be good.
0: Yeah, let me fix you some.
2: Mrs. Gillis, a woman I worked for once said my hands were weak.
0: She did.
2: She soon found out, however.
0: Here now, lad, I have some nice cold roast in the icebox.
2: I taught her a lesson.
0: It'll only take a minute to fix some salad.
2: Were your son's hands strong, Mrs. Gillis?
0: Not as strong as yours, Howard. I'll set the table right away.
2: Mrs. Gillis, feel my hands again. They're like steel, you know.
0: I finally managed to get some lunch on the table. Howard sat beside me. He didn't say much, and he ate very little. I tried to appear casual, to engage him in conversation, anything. Do you work often, Howard?
2: Not often.
0: Do you have trouble finding jobs?
2: People are anxious to find help these days. Weren't you?
0: Yes, to find help.
2: Mrs. Gillis, they're looking for me.
0: Who, Howard?
2: I don't know exactly. People I worked for last, I guess.
0: Was that here in this town?
2: No, it was another town. Everyone was looking for me, so I went away. It's horrible to be spied upon, Mrs. Gillis. Do you know what it is to be spied upon?
0: No, I don't.
2: Would you like to know?
0: No, I wouldn't, Howard.
2: I think I'll spy on you the rest of the day. Then you'll know how it feels.
0: No, please, Howard. Whatever it is you want, take it and go away.
2: There's nothing I want, nothing. I only want to stay here with you.
0: I can't stand it, Howard. I can't. I'm an old woman. Please go away. Leave me alone.
2: I'm not going away, Mrs. Gillis. There's still a job to be done. I'll go away after I've done everything that's to be done.
0: Howard, I have some money here in the kitchen cabinet drawer. It's a great deal. I'll give it to you.
2: I don't want your money, Mrs. Gillis.
0: Then go away.
2: That would be foolish. Then you'd tell on me.
0: No, I wouldn't, really, Howard. Go away and I'll never tell a soul that you've been here.
2: I don't believe you. And I don't trust you. There's only one way of being certain that you won't tell.
0: My heart jumped when I looked out the window. I saw it was the milkman.
2: Tell him to go away.